0: flows into the Assiniboine, which is flooding after a month of repeated record rainfall.
1: We're kind of on an island now.
0: Meanwhile, people downstream in Brandon are preparing for what could be record levels of water by the weekend. Crews shoring up permanent dikes and setting up rows of super sandbags. Brandon Mayor Jeff Fawcett says there's no evacuation order yet, but...
2: As a precaution, residents are encouraged to prepare an emergency go bag containing identification, medications, essential documents, clothing, chargers, and any necessary medical or mobility equipment.
0: Fawcett is also asking people to make arrangements for their pets. Karen Pauls, CBC News, Winnipeg.
3: RCMP say they have located a charter boat that sank off Richmond, BC late last month. This comes on the same day one of the four people rescued from the water died of their injuries. Michelle Gasoub has the latest.
4: The death toll in the deadly boat sinking 10 days ago has climbed. Richmond RCMP confirmed one person who was rescued on June 28th has now died. Six others are still missing and presumed drowned. RCMP confirmed they were in their 20s and 30s and lived in West Vancouver, Richmond, Toronto, and Washington State. One was a Chinese citizen. Corporal Frank Bryson defended the RCMP's delay in releasing more information to the public.
5: Not a typical call on land, so there was just a lot of moving parts, multiple agencies, so we're just doing the best we can.
4: Bryson said the boat has been located by an underwater recovery team. No bodies were found near its resting place on the seabed around 153 meters underwater. So far, RCMP have not been able to access the inside of the vessel. A remote underwater vehicle will be used to continue the search. Michelle Gasoub, CBC News, Vancouver.
3: And that is your World This Hour. For CBC News, I'm Kaz Boivin.
6: Good evening, I'm Simon Nakaneshny with your Environment Canada weather forecast. In Montreal tonight, increasing cloudiness, the low 21. Tomorrow, chance of showers, 26 the high. For Quebec City, chance of showers tonight, risk of a thunderstorm early in the evening, the low 19. Chance of showers tomorrow as well, the high 25. In Sherbrooke tonight, partly cloudy, the low 18. Tomorrow, chance of showers, 27 the high. And for Gaspé, chance of showers overnight, risk of a thunderstorm, the low 20. Could be more showers tomorrow, 27 degrees the high.
7: 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I'm Nala Ayed.
8: Global warming, if you look at it, if you want to set up real solutions, you have to change our way of life.
7: That's former Conservative Environment Minister Lucien Bouchard speaking to David Suzuki back in 1989.
8: And if we don't move now, there will be a disaster. We are dealing with the survival of the species. And I don't want to be to scare people, but we all know that it is a question of great, great emergency.
7: Lucien Bouchard was one of the featured voices in David Suzuki's 1989 series called It's a Matter of Survival.
9: I'm David Suzuki. We have just over 10 years until the end of the century. Those 10 years will determine if and how we will exist on this planet. You will make that decision. It's a matter of survival.
7: While David Suzuki is known mostly as the host of CBC TV's The Nature of Things, his radio series was astonishingly prescient. The Intergovernmental Panel on Climate Change predicts that within the next 10 years, the global temperature will have increased by at least 1.5 degrees Celsius from pre-industrial levels. In 2023, we broadcast a retrospective of David Suzuki's radio work. This is the second episode from that series.
9: The signs that the climate is becoming unstable are all around us. Scientists say that this warming trend is the result of human activity that is putting more carbon dioxide, methane, chlorofluorocarbons, into the atmosphere. Like a pane of glass in a greenhouse, these molecules let sunlight in, but prevent heat from escaping into outer space by reflecting it back to Earth. It's not something for us to worry about in the future. We've got to worry right now, because it's becoming obvious that the first casualty in this altered world is the global food supply. Mick Kelly is an atmospheric scientist at the University of East Anglia in England.
10: At present, the temperature of the planet is higher than it's been since records began, and the concern is that over the next 50, 60 years, temperatures may rise by 2, 3, possibly 4 degrees Celsius, and that's a change in climate on the scale that brought the planet out of the last ice age, but it's going to occur in decades rather than millennia. So the next few years really are a critical period. We're breaking records already as far as global temperature is concerned. Any further warming is going to push us beyond the limits of natural variability, and that's when we can expect to see the first substantial impacts. In the United States, for example, it's been estimated that a 1 degree rise in temperature would reduce wheat yields by around 10%. Now, we're talking about a 3 or 4 degree rise in temperature, so we're reaching the point where we're almost halving productivity there.
9: A 1 degree increase doesn't sound like much, especially compared to temperature changes between day and night. But even a 1 degree average increase means far more hotter days and warmer nights, and plants, especially agricultural crops, have been selected to tolerate a limited range of temperature extremes. One study in 1986 by the Council of Scientific Unions predicted a 1 degree increase in temperature, if accompanied by a 10% decrease in rainfall, could reduce wheat yields by 25%. The message from all this is that we don't understand at all the effect of climate warming. But there are serious threats right now to our food supply. We hardly think beyond the supermarket when it comes to food. We sit and read about other parts of the world that have too little food. I guess we feel protected. But that will end, says Lester Brown of the World Watch Institute.
11: What we're seeing overall is a loss of momentum in the growth of world food output. That loss of momentum has been brought into focus by a poor monsoon in India in the summer of 87 and by a severely drought-reduced harvest in North America in the summer of 1988. At the beginning of 1989, world grain stocks are at about the lowest level since the years immediately following World War II. It now looks as though that even with normal weather in the world, with a reasonably good crop, we will not be able to rebuild depleted grain stocks. When the next drought comes, there will be a frantic scramble among the 100 or so importing countries for grain supplies. In 1988, for the first time in history, the United States did not produce enough grain to satisfy its own needs. The next time that happens with depleted world grain supplies, world grain prices are likely to double or triple. No one knows, because never since North America's emerged as the world's breadbasket has the United States not had exportable grain supplies.
10: It's a very worrying portent of what might occur as global warming develops, because the drying out of the continental interiors, the United States, parts of Canada, is one of the most definite predictions that our numerical models have given to us. So I think the consequences are extremely serious. And if we look 10 years hence to a point when, well, one climate model is predicting drought of this nature 6 times every decade, if we get to that point, then food security is going to be a serious problem worldwide.
9: That was atmospheric scientist Mick Kelly. With the threat of droughts becoming more frequent in North America as the climate heats up, the food security problem may be the first one we face. Paul Ehrlich has an ominous warning.
12: There are some people who seem to have the idea that places like Canada and the United States can remain islands of affluence in a sea of misery. It's just not going to work that way. As people around the world get more hungry and more desperate, they're going to come pounding on our doors. There's going to be a flow of ecological refugees that's going to be very difficult to stem. So you can just forget about the idea that we're going to live happily while they go down the drain. Our fates are intimately tied up with their fates, and we're either going to save the world or we're not going to save ourselves. We can't just save ourselves and let them go.

0: How did we get to this critical point in time? Graham DeCary is chairman of the history department at Concordia University in Montreal. Can history give us any clues?
1: It's been a long time developing, you know. The whole Western tradition is that nature is something ugly and dangerous, something to be feared. And what you have to do is just roll over it. We got a warning of what we were doing, I guess, in the 1930s. Those were the years of the Depression, of course. But in the West, it wasn't just the Depression. It wasn't just that you couldn't sell wheat. The problem was you couldn't grow it. And that was because there was about 10 years of drought. Now, drought had happened before in the West, and the West had somehow come through it. Well, the difference now was that all the natural cover was gone from the West. In just, three generations of farming, we'd stripped off all of that natural cover so that in this drought, the protection was gone, the soil blew away. Maybe we would have taken the warning, but in 1939, we found ourselves in a war. And, you know, coming out of the 30s, out of 10 years of depression, 6 years of war, there were all those years of things that we'd wanted deferred, that we hadn't been able to have. Now we could have anything, we could do anything. And in the 50s, we did it. Everybody got a car, almost everybody. And there were millions of roads for them and millions of acres of suburban bungalows and motorboats on every lake and chemical enrichment of land and cattle and those marvelous little spray cans so you didn't even have to open bottles anymore to pour the stuff out. It all seemed to come true. And in the 60s, we took that giant step into a world of no limits at all, and science did it for us.
2: Was orbited round the Earth from the Soviet Union. He is Airman Major Yuri Gagarin, an Air Force pilot.
3: I believe that this nation should commit itself to achieving the goal before this decade is out of landing a man on the moon and returning him safely to the Earth.
4: He has now turned around and he's putting his left foot.
5: I'm going to step off the land now. That's one small step for man, one giant leap for mankind.
1: There we were going out into space. Well, you know, children, of course, picked up on this right away. You had all those little rocket toys and kids running around with those plastic bubble life support helmets on their heads. And I guess you can understand children getting swept up in the fantasy of all that science could do and all the power that it meant. The shocking thing is that adults did it too. I remember buying orange juice, which I was assured was the orange juice they drank in space and the product of the latest technology. In the 60s, everyone became a space adventurer and everyone moved into a world in which there were absolutely no limits. We were gods. You do get some public reaction. It was a reaction that came in the form of a book. It was a book which talked about how we had lost our sense of living with nature. As lords of nature, we were living against it. We were destroying it. And ultimately, as we did that, we were going to destroy ourselves. And that was Rachel Carson's Silent Spring.
6: We spray our elms, and the following springs are silent of robin song. Not because we sprayed the robins directly, but because the poison traveled step by step through the now familiar elm leaf earthworm robin cycle. These are matters of record, observable, part of the visible world around us. They reflect the web of life or death that scientists know as ecology.
1: We were getting warnings that there was a limit, but of course nobody paid any attention to it. The 1970s gave us an even better chance to show what power we had over nature. We could use nature as we wished, and then, and this is the ultimate power, we could just throw it away.
7: From Wyatt, the Patty-matic. Yes, party-goers, it's the Patty-grounder. 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And when you're finished, just throw it away.
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1: 70s with a decade of disposability. Now, business loves disposability. Disposability is profitable. We've always had a kind of artificial disposability. And we've had fashions and clothes which are perfectly good can no longer be worn because they're out of style. We've had artificial disposability of cars by putting a year on them, and you know that if your car is 3 years old, you're out of style and you got to get another one, even if it's working fine. And that sort of thing even spread into kitchen appliances. But the 1970s brought something even better. Things were designed to be used only once or a few times and then to be thrown away. It was disposability probably that gave us the sense that we had absolute mastery of nature. We could take out whatever we liked. We could throw away whatever we liked. There was no limit. The earth would supply us with all we needed forever. We could dump our garbage back into the rivers and the lakes and into the ocean and into continents that we didn't have to look at, and it would never affect us. There was no end to it. And yet, even in the 70s, you begin to get international concern that perhaps there was a limit to what we could take and to what we could throw back. The Stockholm Conference in 1972 brought international attention. And closer to home, there were the demonstrations against the use of fluorocarbons for sprays and concern about the damage that they were causing to the atmosphere. The trouble with most of those protests is they still seem to think that we could get what we want if only we could do it more logically and scientifically and carefully. We could still have it all. We didn't realize that the problem was not a matter of logic and science. The problem was us and the way we lived. And we continue to think that despite the fact that disaster after disaster in the 1970s gave us warnings that we could not go on and we could not solve it as we were doing.
9: The local people are dumbstruck by the tragedy. Their lives depend on their fishing and their power to attract tourists. For all of them, the Imoco Cadiz has brought economic chaos and a violently polluted environment.
10: As you drive along 99th Street, homemade signs read, "Danger Area. Chemicals at work." There are also for sale signs, but everyone knows all homes are for sale. This is Niagara Falls, the Love Canal District. The canal started out as...
11: There's no warning as you drive into Seveso that anything might be wrong. Small children play in streams, which according to one expert on TCDD, may already be polluted. They've set up a special medical center to deal with people who may have been contaminated, but who are not sick enough to go into hospital.
12: Their findings? The accident at Three Mile Island was caused by several mistakes made by people, a couple of mechanical failures, and at least one design fault in the power plant. And at the site near
13: The message from history is that our assaults against the environment and our unending appetite for more of the planet's resources have caught up with us. When I was a kid back in the 40s, I remember saving string, taking my own bags to the store, and keeping clothes until they were worn out. People always recycled things. But as I grew up, people began to say, "There's lots more where that came from." And now, we live in an era when 20% of the world, those of us who live in North America, Japan, and Europe, consume 80% of the planet's resources, and we still demand more every year. We in the industrialized countries are the major cause of the planet's destruction. And if we want to prevent overwhelming climate change in our children's lives, we are the ones who have to change the way we think and act. And if you want to know the starting point, it's our use of fossil fuel, coal and oil. They are the major cause of global warming. We all use them, from the electricity we get from coal-fueled generators to driving our cars and heating our homes. And Canada is one of the most energy-intensive countries in the world. Our per capita emissions of carbon are more than 16 times that of the developing world. Last year in Toronto, an international conference on the global atmosphere called for a 20% reduction in carbon dioxide emission over the next 15 years. Stephen Lewis was the Canadian ambassador to the United Nations at the time and chaired the conference. He goes even further.
14: I think, David, that the major policy must be the reduction of the combustion of fossil fuels by 50% within a 10-year period, with the intention

0: alternatives from solar to thermal, etc., as fast as anyone can possibly do it. It means fuel-efficient cars of a kind that we have not even begun to approximate. It means massive reforestation in developed and developing countries. It just means an all-out attack, an all-out assault on the whole process of fossil fuel combustion everywhere in order to save the planet.
1: You see, if in truth the Western world takes the current major trends seriously, particularly the warming effect, then it's a challenge to the whole economic order. It's a challenge to capitalism as we know it. It's a challenge to the international economic relationships developed in developing countries as we know them.
2: Fossil fuels have become an essential part of our economy, the power that drives this engine of society. To economists, growth is the main reason governments, industries, and societies exist. If our economy fails to grow, we call it a recession or a setback. A society that says, enough, we've got enough, we've got more than enough, let's just stay at this level, is simply inconceivable. Yet global warming says if we continue to grow, we may die. What is the magnitude of what we are doing to the atmosphere? George Woodwall is the director of the Woods Hole Research Center in Woods Hole, Massachusetts.
3: We're releasing, through burning fossil fuels at the moment, between 5 and 6 billion tons of carbon annually. So that's the scale of the problem. We're probably releasing somewhere in the range of 2 to 3 billion tons from deforestation. That means that we have the possibility of, say, reducing the use of fossil fuels by something of the order of 50% immediately and getting 2 to 3 billion tons. If we stop deforestation on a global basis, we might find another 2 to 3 billion tons. And that solves the immediate problem. But in the longer term of a decade or so, which is not very long, we'd have to reduce fossil fuel use by 75% or 80% to get to the point where we were no longer building up carbon dioxide in the atmosphere from that source. That's a very significant change. It means, to all practical purposes, that the era of fossil fuels has passed and that it's time to move on to the new era of renewable sources of energy.
2: The public has certainly indicated in the last couple of years that the environment is a major concern. And of course, greenhouse warming has been one of the areas that they've readily identified, especially after the drought last year. But what you're talking about, the phasing out of fossil fuels, is really a massive change at the very individual level. For example, having our own 2 or 3 cars per family. And do you think the public is ready to bite that bullet?
3: Oh, I think the public is ready to bite that bullet. There are various alternatives. I can envision hydrogen-powered cars with hydrogen made by the hydrolysis of water using solar energy to do just that. So I don't see this as such as the end of the world by any means. I see it as an emergence into a new realm in which we use much more benign technologies constructively.
2: How urgent is this? Is this something we have 5, 10 years to get going on? Or?
3: It's urgent. We have to get started on it right now, because the more the Earth warms, we've already made a commitment to warming the Earth by allowing these heat-trapping gases to accumulate. Why, the worse the problem. The more the Earth warms, the more the release of carbon dioxide and methane from soils and from the destruction of forests, and the more the Earth will warm after that. So stabilizing the gaseous composition of the atmosphere is a very urgent problem. It has to be started right now. It cannot be started soon enough. It's a bit late for discussion and time for action.
2: The kind of action Dr. Woodwall is talking about can only start at the highest levels of government, the federal government. The environment is now front and center. And that's obvious from Prime Minister Brian Mulroney's choice of environment minister. Lucien Bouchard is not just a rising political star. He also sits on the powerful Priorities and Planning Committee. It's a group of 7 cabinet ministers who oversee all government initiatives. Lucien Bouchard.
4: The main problem we feel as far as international consultation is concerned

0: is certainly the global warming. And global warming, if you look at it, if you want to set up real solutions, you have to change our way of life. You have to think about energy, conservation, alternative form of energy, renewable energies. And only from the energy viewpoint, well, it's almost a revolution we have to do. And if we don't move now, there will be a disaster. We are dealing with the survival of the species. And I don't want to be to scare people, but we all know that it is a question of great, great emergency. We must stop seeing the burning of fossil fuels as the only way to live in Canada.
1: Mr. Bouchard says we are talking about the survival of the species. He says if we don't move now, there will be a disaster. These are tough words for tough times. Former United Nations Ambassador Stephen Lewis.
2: If you were a government that was serious about controlling the greenhouse effect, you would instantly abandon every mega project to which we are now committed, from West Coast Natural Gas to Lloydminster to Hibernia. You would simply announce their cancellation in the interests of Canada and the world. The politicians would go berserk provincially, and you would simply toe the line federally and put it on the strongest moral and principled grounds. It would be worth staking one's entire political leadership on, staking one's government on, because any project which speaks to coal, the largest single producer of carbon per unit of energy, or oil, or natural gas, is of course participating in the dooming of the planet. So if you make the argument that you must reduce the carbon emissions and do that through the reduction of combustion of fossil fuels, then you abandon all of these preposterous mega projects which run counter to the entire environmental ethos. Now, you may recall some little while ago that Maurice Strong spoke to the premiers of the Atlantic provinces, and they had a kind of public apoplexy. There were incipient cardiac arrests as he said to the maritime premiers, you've got to cut the production of coal. And Buchanan, in particular, talked incredible rubbish about needing to continue to produce the coal because it was the source of income and jobs in Nova Scotia. Well, of course it's the source of income and jobs in Nova Scotia, but one assumes that every cutback you make in terms of fossil fuel combustion will be accompanied by a really Herculean effort to retrain, reemploy, alter the work opportunities. That's where the money you save from the mega project gets poured in. If you can spend several billion dollars on Hibernia, then you can spend several billion dollars creating jobs for the people who might otherwise have been employed.
3: This is the second of our special series we're calling Suzuki's Survival Guide, a retrospective. We first broadcast the series in the summer of 2023. This is Ideas. I'm Nala Ayed. Back in 1989, David Suzuki hosted a radio series called It's a Matter of Survival. And while some of the specifics have changed since the 1980s, the themes he hit on then are prescient for us today. Today's program features excerpts from the second episode of It's a Matter of Survival.
1: The mega projects we've been hearing about are multi-billion dollar commitments to Newfoundland, Alberta, and British Columbia to exploit oil and gas and inject money and jobs into the local economies. They have become a symbol of political, not biological, realities. Federal Minister of the Environment, Lucien Bouchard.
0: There is a contradiction, and this is the fascinating thing with environment. Environment is exacerbating our contradictions. I don't think that we can stop everything like that, you know, with a radical move to start from scratch tomorrow, because today is the last day of history, of ancient history. We must live with what we've been and what we still are. We are concerned with environment, but we are also deeply concerned with other aspects of life. We want jobs. We need jobs. Think about the unemployed people in Newfoundland, for example. Tell them that we, Hibernia, this project which has been envisaged for the last 10 or 15 years, will be stopped because of environment. I don't think you can do that. You can do that. And if we limit our, and if we devote our energy and our efforts and resources to fight those battles, we have a big problem. Those are things from the past now. Hibernia has been decided. It has been a dream for many, many years. It will be realized now. The decisions have been made. And we should tackle current problems. And I don't think that we should start new Hibernias. We take our decisions. We must live with our history. And now, look into the future and try to devise new forms of energy. Personally, what I think is that we must phase out those things and begin a new era with new ideas. And personally, if we talk about practical things, first thing to do is have an energy policy. Energy policy where new forms of energy will be used.
1: Well, I'm sorry. I just feel that it's a cop-out in a way to say that this is the historical reality. The fact is that there is a massive amount of money potentially going into Hibernia. Lloydminster, I mean, that was a commitment during this government's time. Those projects, in fact, could be stopped with the money going in for other things in the areas that the money was promised for. I don't see that it's either Hibernia or jobs. And remember that if Hibernia is developed, that's going to run out as well. If Canadians only used Hibernia oil, it would only last 3 years. I mean, is that long-term planning? At the same time that that province is being hammered by a really horrifying depletion in its cod stocks, are there not things that can be done in other ways that would be environmentally sound, that would be an investment into the future? Surely governments can say we made a mistake and that things have changed now. We are in a really frightening scenario now, and that everything's off. We start over fresh right now.
0: Yes, we start fresh, but we can annihilate the past. And Hibernia, well, of course, it's very actual because the money will be spent and the project will be realized. But all the decision-making and everything that happened before, this is from the past, and we have to live with the result of the past. Personally, I don't want to go back to this because I know it's a lost battle, first of all. We can't go back. It's impossible. Personally, it's what I think. No government can go back on this because people need immediately to have those jobs and we need energy. But in the same time, I would like to draw a line between this and the future. And I'm concerned with the future.
1: Federal Environment Minister Lucien Bouchard. Dr. Jim McNeil was Canadian Representative and Secretary General of the United Nations-sponsored Commission on the Environment and Economics, headed by Norway's Prime Minister, Gro Harlem Brundtland.
4: The Toronto Conference in June of last year stated very clearly that the industrialized world had to move rapidly toward policies that would reduce fossil fuel burning and the emission of carbon dioxide. Toronto said we should set a target of a reduction of 20% in carbon dioxide emissions by 2005. The policies are available to do that. We can easily, through maximizing energy efficiency and energy productivity, achieve a reduction of 20% by 2005. The policies we have in place at the moment are encouraging us to do the exact opposite. And a good case in point are Canadian policies to subsidize fossil fuel mega projects like Hibernia and Oslo. And I expect that there are others in play as well. If global warming is the criterion for our energy policies, and it ought to be, then we should be cutting subsidies to large energy mega projects such as Hibernia and Oslo. These projects are not only economically blind, they're also ecologically blind. There are no reasons that I can see for them proceeding.
1: Whether it's 20% or 80%, the writing's on the wall. We're going to have to cut carbon dioxide emissions in the next decade. It will mean changes in industry, energy sources, and jobs. And there's no question jobs will be affected. The people hardest hit will be workers. Hugh McKenzie is research director for the United Steelworkers of America.
5: I think that generally speaking, because of the kinds of areas that working people live in fact, working people probably experience environmental degradation more directly and more immediately than most other people do. For example, if you live in Hamilton, air pollution is not an abstraction. Air pollution is very real. If you're a working class person who lives in Toronto, the closure of beaches, for example, is not something that means that you have to go to the cottage every weekend. It means that you don't have any place to swim because you don't have a cottage to go to. So that those kinds of problems are very immediate. Certainly the public opinion results show that everybody's an environmentalist. If you mean by that people are deeply concerned about environmental quality locally and the future of life on the planet. And union members are just the same as everybody else in that respect. And one of the things that our union has been talking about and has adopted as a policy recently is, first of all, to call for the union to become involved in pressure for environmental change, partly because our union, amongst others, is identified with smokestack industries, and so our union is under pressure in that way. But secondly, because our members are calling for environmental change just as much as anybody else in the population. And I think the innovation in what we're talking about is to say that the job security impact of an environmental change should be taken into account right from the beginning. So that, for example, if you're talking about a change in air pollution standards that is going to require an investment in technological change by a company, and that investment in technological change is going to reduce the employment levels, then that question should be addressed right at the beginning. And if there are people who are going to have to lose their jobs, then somehow the institutional process has to produce early retirement options for people, retaining options for people, relocation options if that's what's required, all those things. I don't think it's good enough anymore to say, to come up with overall policies that don't address the jobs issues, and then at the end of the day complain because working people aren't willing to sacrifice their own jobs in order for society as a whole to benefit. And it seems to me, and it seems to our organization, that if you're going to make changes that benefit society as a whole, we're going to support those changes and we're going to work with people who are pushing for them. But in doing so, there has to be some direct consideration and explicit consideration of those impacts. They have to be taken into account directly.
1: Politicians carry an immense burden of public trust. Not only do they have to represent us and do what they perceive as best, but they have to show leadership. Doug Scott is conservation director of the Sierra Club in San Francisco.
6: Our leaders must take this problem seriously. The public has grasped in a very profound way that the assumptions they've made about the stability of the world they live in are no longer guaranteed, that the chance to pass on their little bit of the earth to their children and their children's children unchanged is under great doubt because change is all around us. But I think this is not terribly surprising. We have lived in a fool's paradise. We've said, pour whatever you want into the air, pour whatever you want into the water, do whatever you want for the pleasures of the moment and for the economic benefit in the shortest possible term as captains of industry, as individual consumers, as voters, and the devil take the hindmost. The bills are coming due. As someone said, the alarm bells of the earth are ringing, and the people are hearing it because they're seeing these changes in their daily lives. Our times cry out for leaders in all those affairs. There is a vision that says the world can become a better place to live if it adjusts to living within the prescriptions of the laws of the natural world. We've been violating those laws. We oughtn't be surprised that the world is striking back, and let's clean up our act.
1: But are you saying that essentially we can have our cake and eat it? That in fact we can still have our VCRs and our two-car garages and our homes filled with all kinds of gadgets and an easier life and still have a clean environment?
6: We cannot have all those conveniences if they're powered by the combustion of fossil fuels. That is a dinosaur technology. We've got to get rid of it. Now, there's a challenge to our scientists and our engineers. Find better ways. And in the process, the people will respond as consumers, as voters, will respond by saying, I now understand the consequences, and those will, that will change my choices. My vision of what a comfortable life is for myself and for my children may change as I understand that I was doing it all on a big, gigantic ecological credit card. Balance due, overdrawn at the bank. Time to change.
1: I'm David Suzuki. And how does history look at the 1980s? A material, a material world.
7: From New Jersey to Rhode Island, no one knows exactly where it's coming from, but hypodermic needles, vials of blood, and other medical waste, some testing positive for AIDS and hepatitis, are still washing in from the ocean. Investigators joined by the FBI continue to...
8: Thomas Mills, come on down! You're the next contestant on The Price is Right!
9: On Tuesday, 3,000 residents of a small suburban community outside Montreal fled their homes in the middle of the night. A nearby warehouse used to store PCBs had exploded into flames, spewing out a black cloud of highly toxic...
8: Lifestyles of the rich and famous.
10: It's a land of make-believe, dreaming unreality.
11: After at least two deaths, and perhaps many more, with a number of people suffering from radiation exposure, at least 18 of them seriously, according to official figures, it now appears that the crisis at the Chernobyl nuclear power station is under control. The consequences of the huge radiation...
12: Exxon was apparently trying to avoid icebergs when the ship went aground. Its belly was ripped open. Out poured millions and millions of liters of black crude. It spread like a pancake of molasses within hours.
1: The 80s have been an era of dangerous contradictions. While report after report of ecological disasters appear in the media, we continue to cling to the notion that we can still go on as we always have, the consummate consumers. Part of the problem is that while we recognize the signs, the crisis seems so immense that we often feel powerless to do anything about it. What can we do? Stuart Boyle is Energy and Environment Director for the Association for Conservation of Energy in London, England.
13: I think there's actually a great deal that the individual can do, because if you break it, the greenhouse effect down into its simple component parts, it's about energy consumption, it's about agricultural systems, it's about industrialization. It's us. The greenhouse effect is us, and therefore the solution is us. So you can move in looking at your own energy consumption. Simple things like replacing your normal light bulbs with their modern compact fluorescent light bulbs, which are a bit more expensive, but only produce about a sixth of the carbon dioxide in terms of the energy consumption of normal light bulbs. That's a thing you could do tomorrow. Improving the insulation of your building. A lot of buildings are very leaky. They have inefficient heating systems. Those are things you can do. Transportation is a very key issue. Causes about 20% of global carbon dioxide emissions, but rising about 4% a year. It really is out of control. So need to look at that about whether you're using an efficient car, a car that's actually got pollution control, catalysts, whether that's actually got that as standard. That's the first step. And secondly, whether you need to use the car on a lot of trips. I mean, most people use trips less than 10 kilometers. Therefore, a lot of those trips could be used sharing the car, using public transport where it's available, and that does need to be improved, and also using the bicycle. I mean, people forget this. These little trips down to the shop, you know, a kilometer away, it's cheaper and much quicker to use the bicycle.
14: And better for you.
13: And better for you. You get the exercise, you know, the benefits of turning the muscles thrown up for free. Food. I mean, in a fundamental way, becoming vegetarian helps the greenhouse effect, because actually the increase in cattle who are actually burping out huge quantities of methane, that's as a result of people's desire for cheap hamburgers and meat. So if you become a vegetarian, it'll help. It's a small way, but it actually helps on the process. And finally, your own use of resources, things like paper, packaging, and so on like that. That's all waste which needs energy, which in the end decays and produces methane, one of, you know, the greenhouse gases. So therefore, cutting down on that waste, simply doing a checklist and looking at what you do in your own home, your business that you work with, looking at the sort of products and processes, I think you can do a great deal. Now, in putting that all together, clearly individuals on their own are not going to be able to solve this. I really think it's a partnership between individuals participating, pressuring national governments to take unilateral actions, and also negotiating in an international setting. It's those three levels in which you're going to solve this. But without the individual level, frankly, we are not going to be able to solve environmental issues on this planet.
1: It's the same message over and over again. We are going to have to change the way we live on this planet if we are to survive. And the first step is to change our value system. We must do it personally, and we must do it professionally. Citizen advocate Ralph Nader.
14: The corporate culture places on the highest pedestal the mercantile standard by which everything is judged. And if you can't turn everything into money, and the kind of money that makes the rich richer and the corporation's cash registers ring, then it's not adequately valued. And so I think that we've got to develop a civic culture, because whether we like it or not, we are growing up accepting corporate value systems, not only in the marketplace, but in terms of political activities, campaign finance, in terms of their influence over higher education, in terms of their influence over scientists and research and development. We need a parallel civic culture, which is a sensitive membrane for a whole range of values other than just a mercantile one. And that means health, safety, the impact on posterity, the preservation of other living things in the society, taking a longer view, developing a qualitative measurement of our quality of life, not just, well, GNP and the personal average income and corporate profits. We have been corporatized more than any other society in the history of the world. In ancient China, Mandarin China, they understood that merchants were important, but they put them on the lowest rung and they told them, stay by yourself, perform what you have to do, but we're not going to give you any honorifics because we have other values in the society that we don't want contaminated by the mercantile value. And I think we have allowed all boundaries around the merchant class or the corporate class to be demolished as this tidal wave of mercantilism sweeps forward and says, oh, pollution? Look at it. That's the price of progress. That's the smell of economic activity instead of that's the scourge of cancer.
1: If you still need convincing that the crisis is real, I suggest this. Talk to your elders, your parents, grandparents, people who have lived here for 60 or 70 years. Ask them what they remember of this country and the world when they were young. They are a living record of the enormous changes that have happened within the span of a single human life. We've called these changes the price of progress in the past. But is it progress to threaten the very things that keep us alive? The great evolutionary strategy of human beings was foresight, to look ahead at the consequences of our actions and to take steps to avoid danger. Will we be able to do it now?
15: It may, in some, of course, already be too late. And so I'm hoping, and I think most of my colleagues are hoping, that the experiences we've had already, ranging from the hideous drought last summer to the starvation in Africa to the continual warnings about not going out in the sun because the ozone hole is, the ozone layer is being depleted. All of these things will build enough in people's minds that they'll say, now stop, that the time has come, that something is seriously wrong and we've got to rethink it. If we wait till the full-scale catastrophe, we may or may not survive it, but I'd rather not run the risk.
1: Production assistant, Steve Payne. Researcher, Alan Goldman. Actor, Ray Landry. Announcer, Judy Madron. Field producers, Lynn Glazier and Chris Groskirth of the program Sunday Morning. Writers, Anita Gordon and David Suzuki. Technician, Larry Morey, with technical assistance from Brian Hill. Producer, Penny Park. Executive producer, Anita Gordon. I'm David Suzuki.
3: It's a Matter of Survival, first broadcast in 1989. The original series explored the idea of the two ecos, ecology and economics.
1: If you think about it, the whole idea of economics is an incredible conceit. I mean, there may be 30 million species on this planet. Human beings are only one of them, yet we have invented a system that only sees value in human terms. If we can think of a use for something, it has economic worth. If we can't, then it's worthless. So in economic terms, the Amazon rainforest is undeveloped and only full of economic potential, even though to the millions of species that have lived there for millions of years, the forest is already fully occupied and fully developed. To economists, the fact that a standing forest performs services like cleansing the air, modulating weather and climate, preventing erosion and flooding, supporting animal and plant communities, has no economic meaning. Those services are called externalities that are not costed in standard economic analysis. It's no wonder, then, that the head of a major multinational corporation could state that a tree has no worth until it's cut down. That's the economic mentality at work. Can we bring an about turn? Bill Reese is a professor of urban planning at the University of British Columbia.
16: I guess my greatest hope is that we, over the next 20 years, can abandon the ethic of growth as the be-all and end-all. We've lost sight of so many other potentials that human beings have, and it's simply been submerged in this interminable quest for material possession and new wealth. Stickers on bumpers that you see around town here, "He who dies with the most toys wins," is a kind of symbolic representation of the games people play in our economy at the present time. It's a joke, but it's not funny. Many people take it very seriously. The great tanker spill in Alaska, for all its environmental damage, for all the tragedy that has created for local people, added several millions of dollars to the U.S. gross national product. So it goes down by our standard indicator of progress as a great benefit because it created new jobs in the shipyards that will have to repair the tanker, hundreds of new jobs in terms of the people cleaning up the mess and so on. All of those things are added to GNP when in fact the quality of the life for people there and indeed for the globe as a whole has deteriorated. Well, this is an absurd system. We have to shift from a system in which material progress is the only measure of worth. We are, in fact, in need of what people call a paradigm shift or a change in worldview. And it will require a massive effort at every level of society to change the value set, the expectations of people by which we now operate on a daily basis if we're going to move in the direction necessary to, well, save the species, save the planet.
1: What Bill Reese is talking about is a fundamental change in our value system. We've become blinded by the idea of progress that is defined by technological domination and economic growth. Mustafa Tolba, the head of the United Nations Environment Program, told me how as a schoolboy growing up in Egypt, he was shown pictures of factories in Cairo belching out thick smoke over the countryside and proudly told by his teacher, "This is a sign of progress." An ad for a Canadian tractor shows untouched forests as a before picture and an after picture in which the entire landscape is now a completely cleared and plowed field. Symbols of success, domination, control, and growth. Meanwhile, the planet is being skinned of its life support. Don't you think it would be an astounding achievement to live in balance or equilibrium with the rest of nature? Don't you think that would be a true measure of progress and growth? Human growth. Al Gore is chairman of the Environmental Study Group of the U.S. Senate.
17: Our challenge really is to create in a single generation a future in which people think and behave so differently that they look back on 1989 at the kind of pollution that is now underway, at the kind of destruction now underway, and they wonder as they shake their heads, how could people have thought in ways that allowed them to tolerate this kind of activity?
3: That excerpt is from David Suzuki's It's a Matter of Survival, originally broadcast in 1989.

This week on Ideas, we're featuring episodes about the climate. Next up will be my conversation with journalist John Balliant. Lisa Ayuso is the web producer for Ideas. Technical production, Danielle Duval. Senior producer is Nicola Lukšić. Greg Kelly is the executive producer of Ideas. And

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2: Andre Sills has two huge roles at this year's Stratford Festival, Shakespeare's Oberon and Othello. He'll talk about the Othello controversy and tell you how rugby has prepared him to play two Shakespeare leads at the same time.
3: From CBC News, The World This Hour, I'm Neil Herland. We begin with breaking news from the world of American politics. Graham Platner is ending his campaign for the U.S. Senate. The Democratic candidate was running in the state of Maine, but this week a woman accused him of raping her.
4: We believe that for the movement to continue, it can't be me. And for that reason, we are suspending campaign operations. This is incredibly difficult because I know that some will think it's an admission of guilt, and it most certainly is not.
3: Platner made the announcement last hour on the platform X. Fellow Democrats were pressuring him to drop out of the race for U.S. Senate. The U.S. military has launched another round of strikes on Iran tonight, making good on President Donald Trump's threats to hit back even harder. These are the worst clashes between the U.S. and Iran since the two countries agreed to stop fighting last month. Paul Hunter reports.
5: The back and forth underlining the on again, off again fighting between Iran and the U.S. is on again.
6: They're scum. They're sick people. They're led by sick people.
5: At the NATO conference in Turkey, U.S. President Donald Trump suggesting the interim agreement to end the war with Iran might well be over.
6: As far as I'm concerned, it's just a waste of time dealing with them. They're liars.
5: He also underlined he does not think this latest battling will reignite a full-fledged war.
6: No, I don't think it's going to start again. I think it's going to go very quickly. They hit a couple of ships. And so we hit them much harder. When they hit, we hit 10 times harder. You know, we hit much harder than they do.
5: Says Iran, the earlier U.S. strikes overnight were a, quote, blatant act of aggression. Iranian media reporting should things escalate, Iran would close the Strait of Hormuz. Again, Paul Hunter, CBC News, Washington.
3: Alberta Premier Danielle Smith says the owner of Facebook, Instagram, and WhatsApp will build its first Canadian data center in her province. It will be located northeast of Edmonton. Smith says Meta will invest $13 billion into building the facility. She says it will be done with the environment in mind.
7: Meta's Sturgeon data center will use a closed-loop liquid cooling system with dry cooling that requires no operational water use for cooling. Water use at the site will be limited to domestic uses, fire protection, and equipment maintenance, with all approvals required under the Alberta's Water Act.
3: Smith says the project will create 3,000 construction jobs and 300 operational jobs. She adds it's expected to generate $250 million a year in royalties, taxes, and fees. One of four people rescued after a chartered fishing boat sank off BC's lower mainland last month has died in hospital. Six other people are still missing and presumed dead. Tanya Fletcher reports.
8: We know there were 10 people on board at the time. Four survivors were pulled from the water when that boat began to sink. Most of them were treated and released from the hospital since then, but one has now died. We know it was a 28-year-old Chinese woman living in Seattle. The six others on board, including the captain, remain missing. They are presumed drowned. Also new, RCMP have now identified the boat. It's named the Top Ocean, a 2017 Kingfisher model, and it's operated by a company called Top Vancouver Fishing Charter. The sunken boat is 153 meters deep. That's over 500 feet. RCMP dive teams did locate the wreckage on Monday using underwater drones. They say it's too deep for divers to go down that far, but the drone did get a good look around the seabed, around the boat. It didn't spot any bodies, and RCMP say it's entirely possible they're all still inside the wreckage. Tanya Fletcher, CBC News, Vancouver.
3: Air Canada has announced a new boss. Unco van der Werf will take over the post in January. His appointment follows the resignation of Michael Russo, who was criticized for his poor French skills. Van der Werf speaks English and French. And that is your World This Hour. For CBC News, I'm Neil Herland.
9: Good evening, I'm Simon Akineshny with your Environment Canada weather forecast. In Montreal tonight, increasing cloudiness, the low 21. Tomorrow, chance of showers, 26 the high. For Quebec City, chance of showers tonight, risk of a thunderstorm early in the evening, the low 19. Chance of showers tomorrow as well, the high 25. In Sherbrooke tonight, partly cloudy, the low 18. Tomorrow, chance of showers, 27 the high. And for Gaspé, chance of showers overnight, risk of a thunderstorm, the low 20. Could be more showers tomorrow, 27 degrees the high.
2: The course of true love never did run smooth. Oh, beware, my lord, of jealousy. It is the green-eyed monster. If you are a Shakespeare buff, you might know those lines. One from A Midsummer Night's Dream and the other from Othello. One a comedy, one a tragedy. Both this season at Ontario's Stratford Festival, starring André Sills. And sometimes he performs both shows on the same day, almost like two lovely berries molded on one stem. It's a massive undertaking for an actor, but André says for him, it's a dream he pursues with the soul of love. Here now, I'm Jill Deacon, in for Tom Power. Welcome here with To Q. Okay, what's that thing they say about buses? You wait for ages and then suddenly two show up at once? That is kind of what has happened to actor André Sills. André has been a big part of Ontario's Stratford Festival over the past few years, the largest repertory theatre company in North America. But this year, he's becoming even bigger, taking on two meaty roles at the same time. André is playing Oberon, the king of the fairies, in A Midsummer Night's Dream, and also the title role in Othello, one of Shakespeare's most dramatic, heart-wrenching, and controversial plays. Its full title is The Tragedy of Othello, The Moor of Venice. And this early 17th century play, as you may recall from English class, tells the story of Othello, who has risen to the rank of general in the Venetian army. But racially and culturally, he's still seen as an outsider in Venice. And some folks just don't like his success, including the soldier Iago. Othello thinks that Iago is a loyal confidant, a trust Iago abuses and uses to his own dark purpose. He connives to drive Othello to destructive jealousy by planting false seeds that Othello's innocent, beautiful wife Desdemona, whom Othello loves so much, is being unfaithful, leading, of course, to tragic, bloody ends. Othello is one of Shakespeare's few racialized characters, and it's a play that has courted controversy, not just for portrayals in blackface, but some have also criticized the play for its racial depictions. And others have defended the work as a critique of xenophobia. André has his own take on all of this that you're going to hear later. This is a huge commitment to take on these characters, Othello and Oberon, separately, and to do both at the same time. I mean, sometimes even on the same day. That is a very tall order. But André is welcoming the challenge. He says he has been waiting for this season for a long time. To explain why he's been so looking forward to this moment and to tell us a bit more about these parts and these plays, André Sills recently joined Tom Power in the Q studio. Here's their conversation.
10: How are you?
11: Good. Happy to be here.
10: You said, it's not just a line. When you sat down before we turned the microphones on, I said, how are you doing? You said, I'm pretty good. You said, I've been looking forward to this for a long time.
11: Yeah.
10: Why?
11: Well, I'm trying to think where to start. You know, I had my first encounter with this play with Othello in 2004, doing it in a small, well, at Harthouse Theatre.
10: In Toronto.
11: Yeah. And, you know, it also happened to be the time that I lost one of my grandmothers at the time. And I think one of the things that surprised me in that moment was trying to, or explaining to my grandmother, is like, okay, I get an opportunity to play this part. And she's like, oh, I love Shakespeare. And then all of a sudden she just goes into, friends, Romans, countrymen, lend me your ears. I come to bury Caesar, not to praise him. And like did the whole Mark Antony wow. speech from Julius Caesar. And I was like, wow. You know, it was just a moment of like feeling where the roots in Shakespeare came from, like from my grandmother who grew up in Guyana and then is now in, it was in Toronto at the time, and just feeling that connection. And then my journey over the years of working at the festival and, you know, seeing how the festival itself has changed over the years, but getting to where it is now. So to get onto that stage and to play this, both of these parts, isn't something I take for granted.
10: Yeah.
11: So it's like a really special opportunity and something that I've been waiting for, as I said, for a long time. And so like, I don't want to let it go to waste.
10: Let me ask about each of those points you brought up in just a moment. But I what I found interesting before we get into it is the amount of research that you did to get ready for this role in Othello. Like, you might be the actor that's gone the furthest, at least geographically, for research. You went to, is it Italy, Cyprus, and Morocco to prepare for this play?
11: Yes. Oh, well, I applied for a grant through the festival and I won it. And, you know, as I said, having played this part before a long time ago, there was something else that I was searching for, a different connection, a different way in.
10: Yeah.
11: And I felt like I needed to get my boots on the ground and feel what that was like. So my journey started in Venice and then went to Athens, and then I was in Cyprus, Cairo, and then Casablanca, and then finished in Rome and Naples. But
10: all in the quest for Othello?
11: All in the quest, well, in the quest of Othello and a little bit of Oberon. But, you know, there's certain speeches, or like Othello has a big speech at the beginning of the play where he's talking about his journeys and different places that he has been to, of being a possible slave or being a slave and then his redemption thence. And so there is something about the Mediterranean that I felt like I had to hit both sides of it. So to be in Venice, to see its architecture, to be in the Doge Palace, where that scene where he's talking about his travels would have happened in that building. And to go to Cyprus, to see in what is now the Turkish side of Cyprus, Famagusta, there is a walled city. And inside of that walled city, there is a bust of Shakespeare. And right beside it is a castle that is called Othello's Castle and Desdemona's gardens right outside. So it was interesting to kind of like really feel the energy of what each place has to offer. And then, you know, going to Egypt to get a little sense of the Northern African experience as well.
10: Get practical for me. Like, how does that make it into your, because like I said, you did this role before taking this trip.
11: Yeah.
10: Get practical for me. How does that enter this role the way you do it now?
11: Well,
10: or see it, or
11: it has to do with your worldview. I think for me, what it did, it just...
10: This is not the final grant report.
11: Don't worry. The granting bodies are just really listening. It's like, yeah, this is the report.
10: They called me beforehand and were like, make sure to ask him what he got out of it. You know.
11: I don't know. I think it just really, really solidified or gave me a foundation in the political landscape of the history of Venice itself.
10: It roots your performance in something real. It doesn't feel like fantasy. It doesn't feel like full storytelling of this imagined sort of costume court.
11: Exactly.
10: It feels like, oh, I'm actually telling a more historical story.
11: Oh, yeah. Yeah. And I think one of the things, too, that, you know, I think over the years with this play in particular, we usually think of Othello as being in isolation of
10: one black
11: man in a sea of, I guess, Venetians or whatever. But the one thing that I took from this trip is that we were always there. Venice was trading with everybody in the Mediterranean. And one of the things that I found really cool too is, like, you know, going from Venice and seeing like the Murano glass, and then going to Morocco to see the mosque of Hassan II, and the chandeliers in that mosque are made from Murano glass. So you're seeing how these countries have been in conversation with each other and continue to be in conversation with each other over the years.
10: There is this sort of story, and we're going to talk about this in a second, the story mm-hmm. about Othello, that yeah. he is this lone black man mm-hmm. in this court of white people. And I should say, often how it's done.
11: Yeah.
10: I mean, optimistically, how it's done is with an actual black man yeah. in the role of Othello, as opposed to someone in blackface, which mm-hmm. has historically been done. But even then, it's... And therefore, that story of isolation comes into it. He's all alone. And you go to these real places and mm-hmm. you start doing research and you go, oh, no, we were there.
11: Well, yes. But, like, it's interesting, too, of, like, the journey of Othello. Yes, what he ends up doing is he isolates himself from everybody else.
10: Yeah.
11: He starts off very much of the people with his soldiers and with his wife. And then as a play goes on, you see how this man who is falling apart actually just isolates himself yeah. more yeah. and more.
10: You've talked about this. I mean, you just told me about the true life history behind this play. Mm-hmm. But you've also called it, I was reading, you called it a modern psychological thriller as well. Mm-hmm. This play's over 400 years old. How is it modern?
11: Well... You know, so many things that Shakespeare's talking about, and like over 400 years, and some of the things that he's delving into is like seeing people, how they deal with alcoholics and how they are trying to either manage their addiction.
10: Yeah.
11: So we see how Cassio is used and getting him drunk will rile him up to anger. We see how the planting of a seed of doubt can turn into something that has such a experience on the nervous system that it will result in an epileptic fit. You see what jealousy can do to a relationship.
10: I was just about to say, even just jealousy.
11: Jealousy itself, right? Yeah. So the...
10: How jealousy can be used.
11: How can it be used? But also, like, one of the things too is the one thing that I've been clocking for myself the more and more that I've been doing Shakespeare is, I think Shakespeare as a whole, a lot of the times is challenging the men of the time to be better by showing them how we react and how, you know, dysfunctional we can be in our problem solving.
10: Yeah.
11: And we yeah. see your fellow, you know, yes, even though he yeah. is poisoned by someone else, we see how he isolates himself as opposed to talking to people who can help him. We see him get isolated more and more and more until a point where it's too late.
10: That's so interesting. I never thought about that. You're right, because you think about someone like Macduff, there's a lot of options there. Just have a chat about it.
11: Yeah.
10: So you know what I mean? In Othello, like a therapized version of Othello yeah. would have this seed planted in his head about his wife yeah. and would be able to go, let me just talk to my wife, let me sort it out, you know?
11: Yeah, but like there, you've also have, I was listening to another podcast throughout the summer. this one was like Shakespeare centric, but like there is a psychiatrist called, what is it? The Othello effect of how jealousy is something that they, diagnose in a person. It's just like, we see how jealousy or something like that can really get a person going and trying to speak to that and speak to the person and they're dealing with jealousy.
10: Interesting.
11: You know, so it's
10: the Othello effect.
11: And like these are all things that like Shakespeare's talking about 400, 500 years ago, and we're still dealing with them today. And I think for me, that's why I was really it's a tough play. It's like, as I said, it's a psychological thriller. So it's a very violent, it's very physical, but it is an intense play that costs. So at the end of it, I am drained.
10: Really?
11: But coming from the world of sports, I used to play rugby. So my rugby coach used to say, make sure you leave it all on the field. And I think with a play like this, you definitely have to leave it all on the stage come at the end of it.
10: It's a good thing you don't have another role to play.
11: Well, Oberon's a little lighter
10: of
11: sorts.
10: It's a good thing you're not doing another role. Because if you were, I don't know how you'd handle it.
2: I'm Jill Deacon. This is Q. You are listening to Tom Powers' conversation with the award-winning actor Andre Sills. This year, he plays two big Shakespearean roles at Ontario's Stratford Festival. He is Othello in Othello and Oberon in A Midsummer Night's Dream. Tom and Andre were just talking about Othello, one of Shakespeare's most emotional, gut-wrenching, and ultimately tragic plays. Also one of his most contentious, particularly around its depictions of race. Andre is such a knowledgeable actor when it comes to Shakespeare. So Tom wanted to get his take on the play's more controversial side. That is where their conversation picks up.
10: I mean, it's a play that I called it controversial in the introduction. And I think even people who don't know Othello think of it as controversial. And I did a fair bit of research. And I read a lot of different perspectives on its sort of controversy. There, I read ones from those who think that Othello perpetuates sort of harmful stereotypes. Mm-hmm. Others who think the play is actually Shakespeare critiquing xenophobia.
11: Uh-huh.
10: Can you, as much as you can you explain to us a little bit about why this story and the history of this play has so much controversy around it?
11: Well, good question. I think I actually, being here in North America, we have a particular sort of view on racism, especially because of the history in the U.S. and
10: of slavery.
11: And not to say that Canada didn't have that too, but, you know, our relationship is different. But there is a fear of just showing an angry black man and feeling like that is the story that Shakespeare is telling, as opposed to seeing the psychological journey that happens. It's not just about an angry black man.
10: There is a lens on Western, sort of North American audiences when of this sort of of Othello, a Moor, this black man who is showing some pretty strong emotions. Mm-hmm. And because of maybe stereotypes or because of the history of slavery, we tend to see that range of emotions only as an angry black man.
11: Yeah.
10: Whereas back then it would have been more nuanced it just is more nuanced.
11: Well, I think, and again, listening to some other podcasts as well, as you know, they were examining the different sort of uses of Moors in plays. And, you know, you have a play that starts with two white guys talking about this black man. And then you meet him and he's different than what you've heard.
10: What have they been saying about him?
11: Well, some words that I think Rodrigo and Iago say is they call him thick lip, or Iago just says, I hate the Moor. And there's certain language that you are getting yourself ready to meet this person

0: ended up with this beautiful woman that I care for desperately.
1: So the North American scholarship or whatever, audiences, have flattened that depth of that character into sort of one thing.
0: I think so. And like they're...
1: Or have presented it as controversial because of that characterization.
0: Yeah, and I think right now there is a fear of showing, you know, we look at plays with heroes and villains, but if we show them as human beings, then it's actually more complicated.
1: Yeah.
0: You know, we want to look at Othello as if it's black and white, but there is so much gray in the mix that makes it a lot more complicated. And I think for me, what was really important for this one was that we make sure that the play is called The Tragedy of Othello, The Moor of Venice. So how do we make that tragedy work is really by setting up the love story. So we, you know, really setting up that love story between Othello and Desdemona so that when things go the way they do, it hurts.
1: Yeah.
0: And in his own mind, he is trying to set the world right, set things right, even save her soul at times.
1: Yeah.
0: You know, as he says before he does a terrible act, if you bethink yourself of any crime unreconciled as yet to heaven and grace, solicit for it straight. You know, so it's
1: like, say it again.
0: If you bethink yourself of any crime unreconciled as yet to heaven and grace, solicit for it straight, is one of the things he says before that terrible act that he does. It's to save her soul. So in his mind, he thinks he's doing something right to set the world right.
1: Complexity, eh?
0: Like complex.
1: Yeah.
0: You know, so it goes beyond just being black and angry. There is a love and care, and I think that's what makes the tragedy of it happen, is if you see the love that they have for each other. And I think where I'm feeling really happy and blessed to be a part of this production, because we have a group of actors who are, as I keep saying, leading from the heart.
1: Yeah.
0: And not shying away from the ugly, because we also have the ability to show the light and beautiful at the same time in contrast. So when you see these humans who love each other really, really, really much, and then we see the humans make mistakes, which we all do, it humanizes us. It humanizes us.
1: Beautifully said. And it is, I can imagine as an actor, you have all that context and you have all that history and you have all that debate and you have all that controversy, not to mention Stratford, like all in your head. And what strikes me is you actually have to kind of maybe put that away and then try to deliver a very challenging role.
0: Yeah. Yeah. And I think where the big thing that's been really important to me too is making sure I'm in the moment to moment of it, as opposed to I know I have to do this terrible thing three scenes from now,
1: I know what this role represents. I know the history of this role. I know the history of Stratford. I know all these things. You still have to deliver the
0: And then like those things might have been true for a particular production, and I think for our production is, as I said, what I'm really trying to focus in on is that love story first, and carry that love that Othello has for Desdemona from the very beginning to the bitter end.
1: I heard a great story about you, that when you were a kid, it was a church in Scarborough, is that right?
0: Yeah.
1: You saw a kid running across the stage and jumping into the arms of Jesus.
0: Yes.
1: And you said,
0: I want to do that.
1: Tell me that story.
0: I got the bug pretty early. And the church I went to, Agent Court Pentecostal Church, I think is now called just One Church. They used to have really big, spectacular Christmas and Easter productions. So I think this was like a scene on Palm Sunday or something like that. So they're walking through the markets, and then this child runs into Jesus' arms, palm leaves are waving in the air.

0: I just remember him being picked up and lifting his hands up to the heavens. I was like, oh, I want to do that. And then the next year it was me. But then I also got the bug and I wanted to do more and do more. And my mom keeps telling me about a story that I've knocked out of my brain.
1: Tell me.
0: Of auditioning for something and then not getting it and then coming home crying afterwards. And I was like, I have no recollection of that ever happening.
2: The sad part about the story, it was 4 years ago. I heard about it too. Yeah. And
0: it's been blocked out.
3: That is the first part of Tom's conversation with the actor Andre Sills. Andre is taking on the title role of Othello, as well as Oberon from A Midsummer Night's Dream at this year's Stratford Festival in Ontario. So before we get to the last half of their chat, let's listen to something fairly Shakespearean. This is Weezer and Opening Night.

0: That's Opening Night from Weezer. Before that, you heard the first half of Tom Power's conversation with the actor Andre Sills. Andre plays Oberon in A Midsummer Night's Dream at the Ontario Theatre Festival this season. He also is taking on the title role in Othello. Those are two big roles. And during Stratford, Andre plays both parts concurrently, sometimes performing them on the same day. Tom was really interested to know what goes into that, the challenges of taking on both of those roles. And that's where their conversation picks up.
1: What is the hardest thing about doing these two roles, to do Oberon and Othello? It does sound, I mean, all jokes aside, Andre, it does sound like Othello on its own would be
2: enough.
3: Yeah. You know?
2: Well, and it's interesting going from, I guess, starting with Oberon and then coming to Othello and tracking jealousy in two different ways. A Midsummer Night's Dream ends in a different way than Othello does. You have a man and a fairy king who make mistakes. One has the ability to ask for forgiveness in our version and make road towards reconciliation. The other does not. Or in his way, it's maybe too late, but then has an ability or has the opportunity to ask that his story be told truthfully.
1: But how do you do it physically? Like, how do you do these two roles?
2: Good. Well, it's, I think the one thing that really helps with the festival is that, like, we have our primary and secondary days. So I have one day that'll be solely focused on Midsummer Night's Dream, and then going the next day to Othello. And, you know, I think what's really cool about working with two Shakespeares is that the plays speak to each other, you know? So as I said, dealing with jealousy in two different worlds, seeing how Oberon will set a plan to really mess with his partner, and hoping that it will go a particular way, and it doesn't. And then we have Othello, who his journey is different. He's like, I love her entirely, and the seed is planted. And, you know, he sets a plan in motion at the end of the first act, and then we start the second half of the play with him confronting his wife, and the first thing he says is, oh, hardness to dissemble. He goes on a search, which is like, is this true? Uh-huh. Let me find the clues. Give me your hand. Why is your hand moist, my lady?
1: You're playing sort of two sides of that jealousy, two sides of that.
2: Yeah.
1: But aren't you doing these two roles sometimes in the same day?
2: I haven't yet. The first time will be on Thursday.
1: What are you going to do?
2: Well, I think it's in the first time is I'm doing Dream first and then Othello. This order is definitely more ideal because I can get through Dream, which is a lighter version of things.
1: Before giving yourself fully to Othello.
2: Yeah. So right now, you know, I'm still trying to figure out the post show come down after Othello.
1: You know, isn't it the other way around some days, though?
2: It will be, but yeah. Not as
1: how's
2: of yet.
1: That, how's that going?
2: Good question. I don't know yet.
1: do you have any idea? I mean, I am, as you may notice, curious about the sort of practical part of this. Like, are you not going to drink? Are you going to sleep? Are you going to try and eat? Are you going to try and meditate, be away from people?
2: I think one thing I'm tracking so far is the intake of food is really important because of how physical Othello is. I need the fuel to sustain myself. But, you know, as I was saying, like, I figured out my warm up for both. The come down for Oberon is simpler. I have a shower afterwards because I have a bunch of glitter on me, so I get to wash it off.
1: Yeah.
2: But the physical and mental toll after Othello is greater.
1: So what do you do? What's your ritual?
2: Oh, there's some things that I'm doing. So I have like a vocal cool down that I'm doing to help bring, I guess, the nervous system back down.
1: Like a breathing exercise?
2: A breathing exercise to bring the heart rate back down, let my body know that everything's okay.
1: Yeah, because your body, people don't know this about actors, your body doesn't know the difference.
2: Yeah.
1: Between the emotions that you are portraying, that Othello is portraying, and your actual emotions. Your body doesn't really know the difference.
2: Yeah.
1: So you have to calm it down from tragedy.
2: Yeah, and like it's, I mentioned earlier on about how I played rugby, and you know, I think the way my body feels right now after doing Othello, it feels like I've played a rugby game. I can feel sore and exhausted. And I think that's also because Othello actually taps into a real sort of adrenaline for me. And so once it goes, it goes. And so what I'm feeling afterwards is the adrenaline crash. And so is just trying to figure out how to manage that.
1: I'm trying to remember who it was. Ben came on and she said to us that she has a steak and a... So it was a famous soprano or something like that came on and said they have a steak and a glass of red wine after the show.
2: Well, maybe I should take that.
1: Can I recommend, maybe?
2: Maybe.
1: we can get the Stratford folks to take care of that. I bet being a rugby player is helping you with this.
2: Oh, yeah. And it being a rugby player opened up so many things in regards to taking a look at these Shakespearean warriors. You know, when I played rugby, you have what happens on the field, and sometimes you're having an okay game, and then something happens on the field that kicks into your adrenal sort of energy, and then all of a sudden you can either become like superhuman and you're all of a sudden in four places at once. But like, I also know that my rugby player is only allowed on the field. I can't bring that guy who plays rugby into the domestic. So you have all these Shakespearean warriors and men of battle who have been taken from the battlefield where it's okay to be that, but that guy's not supposed to be at home. So we'll see what happens when that person comes into the domestic where he's not supposed to be.
1: Beautifully said. Let me close out with a big question.
2: Mm-hmm.
1: So Paul Gross came on a couple of weeks ago,
2: yeah.
1: Fellow actor, yeah. And also at Stratford this year.
2: Mm-hmm.
1: He says something like, well, no one can really do it. No one can really do King Lear. No one can really do Hamlet. Mm-hmm. You can just do a version of it, but no one can perfect that role. He said he called them bottomless plays. As someone who's been doing Shakespeare for a while, can you relate to what he was saying there?
2: Okay, yes, I can. But here's what I will say is that why we keep doing it is because each person who steps into the role has an opportunity to offer something different. But
1: isn't that interesting that there's no ideal? There's no 100%, there's no gold star?
2: Yeah, and like, it's I don't know, what I'm really taking from it for myself is, even though these are plays that have been done for over 400 years, every time we do it, we have to pretend like this is the first time anybody is ever seeing it. And I think that's what makes it electric. And you know, during the process of rehearsing for Othello, I had the ability to watch Hamlet. And beautiful. There is that moment at the end where you see this audience in the globe watching Hamlet for the first time. And it destroyed me. And something about Hamlet at the end asking the audience to tell his story really rung true for me for Othello.
1: Why?
2: Because at the end of his story, he says...
1: End of Othello's story.
2: I pray you in your letters, when you shall these unlucky deeds relate, speak of me as I am. Nothing extenuate nor set down aught in malice. So really begging the people who are present in that room, not only to tell... And again, this is going back to your previous question about racism the perspective of, is he just an angry black man? He's like, no, what I need you to do is speak of me as a human being that has been tricked, but also I need you to tell the story of a man who loved his wife desperately, loved her too well, but also threw a pearl away richer than all his tribe. You know, so that need in him of making sure that the people in the room, the people in the audience are taking that story of seeing this man who was at his height, he gets down to his basest level and really trying to take his power back, but also making sure that people speak of him as the human being.
1: I just want to, I want to start a podcast series where I just go play by play with you, because I cannot wait to see you in this. And all jokes aside, I'll never forget some of the things you said in this conversation. So beautifully said. And thank you so much for your perspective, and thank you for coming in.
2: My pleasure.
0: That was Andre Sills, the Dora Award-winning actor and director who dropped by the Q studio recently to talk with Tom Power. Andre is on stage at Ontario's Stratford Festival for his 12th season, playing the lead in Shakespeare's Othello and playing Oberon, King of the Fairies, in A Midsummer Night's Dream. Both of those productions are on now and run until late September.

0: That's a song called Coffee from the Toronto band Hobby. Hey, I'm Jill Deacon. You're listening to Q. Mae Martin. Boy, they have built a career that moves effortlessly between comedy and drama, blending their humor with work in more dramatic shows like Feel Good and Wayward. Recently, they were recognized with the Creative Voice Award at the Banff World Media Festival. Tom Power caught up with Mae Martin in Banff, but instead of a traditional interview, he put them through a round of rapid-fire questions. Here is Tom and Mae Martin with Getting to Know Q.
1: I'm here at the Banff World Media Festival with Mae Martin, the star of shows like Wayward and Feel Good. Mae's getting the Creative Voice Award at the festival. So I thought we'd play a round of Getting to Know Q. I'll give you a bunch of rapid-fire questions, and your soul bursts out of your body with honesty.
2: Yeah, this is my bread and butter. I love a rapid-fire question.
1: Before I get to the rapid-fire part, I just want to say congratulations on the Creative Voice Award.
2: Thank you so much.
1: What does that mean to you?
2: I got a voice.
1: And, and it's very creative.
2: And it's creative as hell these days. No, it's so nice. Yeah.
1: It's a nice chance to go to Banff anyway.
2: Oh, my God. I've never been. It's insane. Yeah.
1: Are you ready?
2: Yes. Okay. Hit me.
1: If you could choose one Canadian icon to hike with, who would it be?
2: Tom Green.
1: Tom Green.
2: Yeah. Is that, yeah, you seem shocked.
1: I know. I like it.
2: I know. I've been, that's what came up for me, and I'm being honest, and I think we'd have a nice time.
1: I think you would too.
2: Yeah. He's up for an earnest chat.
1: Oh yeah. I didn't mean like Tom Green.
2: Yeah.
1: I mean, like, sounds nice.
2: No, but you're right. Now that you said that, I'm thinking about Joni Mitchell.
1: Tom Green's fine.
2: Yeah. Okay.
1: Favorite trail mix ingredient?
2: Peanuts.
1: If I was to visit your hometown, which is what?
2: Toronto.
1: Where would you take me?
2: Ooh. Oh, man. I'd walk around Kensington Market, and then maybe we'd go to Sneaky D's, have some nachos.
1: Sneaky D's? What is it? How would you say? In danger of being shut down.
2: I know. I keep reading that. That's kind of why I'm giving them a shout out.
1: Shout out Sneaky D's, King's Crown.
2: Yes. Yeah.
1: Unbelievable. Go-to karaoke song.
2: I bet $1 billion you couldn't guess it.
1: I haven't been able to guess anybody.
2: Really?
1: It's always been surprising.
2: Okay, because everyone expects me to do Bieber or some boy band thing, which I do enjoy doing, but deeply in my soul, I always want to do My Man by Barbara Streisand, the big ballad from Funny Girl, and she's like, oh, my man, I love him. It clears the room. Everyone hates it. It's slow. It's really depressing, but it's like a big Barbara Streisand ballad.
1: Have you done it?
2: Oh, yeah.
1: And it's there in karaoke?
2: It's usually there. Yeah.
1: And it goes over?
2: Not well. Yeah, people want to dance. Yeah, but God, it's like some childhood dream of being Funny Girl.
1: Who is an artist you're jealous or envious of?
2: Oh, great question. Wow. Okay, if I'm being honest, I often think I wish I was as funny as Lisa Gilroy, as quick as her, and as good at improv, and fearless. But also, sometimes I watch Nathan Fielder, and I think I wish that was my style of comedy.
1: There's a fearlessness there too.
2: I know. And he just is comfortable with silence, you know, and I'm not. I fill every silence with like manic gibberish. So yeah, it would be fun to be Nathan Fielder for a day.
1: Have you ever walked out of a movie?
2: The new Top Gun, but not because I wasn't enjoying it, just because the date I was with wasn't enjoying it. And I was sort of, that was the last date we went on.
1: I didn't know you could do that. I didn't know you could go on a date with somebody and force the other person you're on a date with to leave the movie.
2: She was like, oh, this is garbage. I was like, it's wildly entertaining. We're in an IMAX theater, but, you know, what are you going to do?
1: Proudest moment of your career?
2: Oh. There was a date when my dad had a cameo in Wayward, and it was just really nice to have him on set and for him to see that it's real and that there's like other people there when I'm working. And that was really nice to share that with him. So maybe that day. Yeah.
1: Back where I'm from in Newfoundland, Labrador, we have a thing called a party lunch. What that means is that usually when there was a movie day in school or something was going on, they would say, parents, please send your kids to school with a party lunch. A party lunch is a bag of chips, a chocolate bar, and a can of soda.
2: That's the party lunch?
1: That's a party lunch.
2: Whoa.
1: What's your party lunch?
2: Now as an adult?
1: Yeah.
2: Oh.
1: You can do whichever one you want.
2: I mean, I have the palate of a toddler. I like a nugget or a breaded chicken of any kind.
1: So what's your chips, your bar, and your
2: drink? I see. Okay, I'm with you. Yeah. Okay, my chips would be...
1: I got a little stern there. I didn't mean to.
2: Yeah, so the question is, my chips would be ketchup chips.
1: Very Canadian.
2: Yeah, and my drink would be a Coke Zero. And I recently did the the Pepsi Coke taste test with my friends. And so I can confirm that is my favorite of the colas. And then what was the third one?
1: Chocolate bar.
2: Oh, Henry.
1: Oh, yeah. What would the kid version of you, what would that have been?
2: Very similar.
1: Oh, really?
2: Yeah, yeah, pretty much the same, but maybe some So Delicious. You remember those?
1: Yeah, I do. I love an Eat More bar, and I get a hard time for that. Do you know Eat More bars?
2: No, never tried that.
1: They're very good.
2: Oh, or do you remember Joe Louis or Joe Lewis?
1: Yeah, I do remember.
2: Yeah, those are pretty good.
1: We used to get Loon Moons, too, like the half moons.
2: Yeah.
1: Get out of here. I got to get a question in about that. If you could revive one Canadian series, what would it be?
2: I'd like Kids in the Hall to be on TV every day. I think Kids in the Hall would be great. I'd like to be involved. And then what else? Is the polka dot door still around?
1: That's like an Ontario thing, right?
2: Yeah.
1: Polka dot door. Is that right? The, like Pokeroo? Is that thing?
2: Yeah, the Pokeroo.
1: I never saw it.
2: I mean, that was the whole thing is you never see the Pokeroo. It's like, yeah, you missed him again. So I think I'd do the Pokeroo, but they'd finally see him.
1: Oh, that's so nice.
2: Yeah.
1: You should revive it.
2: Do you remember Breaker High?
1: Yeah. Was some Ryan Gosling in that?
2: Yeah. I might bring Breaker High back.
1: We did have a question, and maybe I'll bring it back for you. And maybe this will be the final question.
2: I don't want this to end.
1: If you could be in a movie with one Ryan,
2: ooh,
1: is it Gosling or Reynolds?
2: Gosling. Yeah, I mean, no question.
1: I know. Yeah. Have you ever met him?
2: Never.
1: Me neither.
2: Never. And I want to be him so badly that it hurts. So I don't know that I could. I think he would sense that and it would be displeasing. It would be off-putting to him.
1: That might be a little bit troubling for him. I'll try to keep you apart.
2: He's so charming and he's got this beautiful family and everything. Yeah, he's living the dream.
1: Yeah, he doesn't do interviews either. I'm sad. You should come on. Ryan, come on.
2: Come on.
1: Do it. I know you're supposed to say things like that, but I'm going to do it.
2: Yeah.
1: Thanks for doing this.
2: I don't want to leave.
1: I feel like I know you so much better, and I feel like your soul is officially burst out of your body.
2: Oh, great. Thank you.
0: That's playing a round of Getting to Know Q. Tom Power speaking with Mae Martin at the Banff World Media Festival. Mae received the Creative Voice Award at the festival. And by the way, Mae was talking there about Sneaky D's, pretty legendary bar in Toronto. And since they spoke, the redevelopment plans that had threatened that establishment have been withdrawn, meaning that Mae Martin, along with all the other fans of those famous King's Crown nachos, are probably pretty pleased. I'm Jill Deacon, in for Tom Power. The Polaris shortlist comes out tomorrow. And if you're not familiar, the Polaris Prize is one of Canada's biggest music awards, given out to recognize the year's most artistically significant Canadian album and song. There just are a ton of great artists who made the long list this year, including Toronto's own Charlotte Cornfield. And we actually had the chance to talk with her about the album she was nominated for. It's called Hurts Like Hell. It's full of some beautiful songs, including one called Living With It that features Feist. And Tom wanted to know what it meant for Charlotte to have such a beloved Canadian artist on her song.
3: I have been a huge fan of hers for a very, very, very long time, since high school, as most Canadians and anyone of my age are.
1: What were the songs in high school you were obsessed with?
3: I remember covering Musha Boom at an open mic in grade 11, and that whole record, Let It Die, was huge for me, and then really all of her records.

0: Yeah, so we are both on the same touring moms group chat that my friend Seema Cunningham from Chicago added me into, and it's a bunch of moms who tour in bands, varying degrees of budgets and size of shows, but the common ground is that we're all moms trying to figure out how to make this music life work.
1: What kind of stuff gets talked about in the, I don't want to betray any secrets of the group chat.
0: No, tons of stuff. Everything from, can you recommend the best type of pack and play to bring with you, to how do you deal with being away from your kid, to how do you do 168 days a year on a bus with a 2-year-old?
1: Okay.
0: So just tons of different stuff. Emotional, practical, logical. It just feels like a very safe space to discuss this stuff. And so Leslie is on there. And we had messaged a little bit after my last record. And
1: she wrote you because she heard one of your songs while she was doing construction on her cottage. Is that right?
0: Yes. Yeah. She said she was using power tools on a rock building a box. And she heard a song and reached out to me.
1: What was that like for you?
0: It just meant so much. It meant the world to, I was blown away. I was on a rock. I was in Newfoundland at the time.
1: There you go.
0: And so I got her message and I was just, yeah, in tears basically. And so, we just kind of messaged back and forth a bit. And then when this record was mostly in the can, Phil and I had this idea that we wanted some people to sing on it. And I said to him, wouldn't it be cool if we got Leslie? And he's a friend of hers as well. And he said, yes. And then we both said, you know, she's probably way too busy. I don't know. Let's just park this idea. And then an hour later, he called me and he said, I called Leslie. She's down. And I was like, wow. And so she asked to hear a couple of songs to choose from. And I sent her this one and another one, hoping that this would be the one.
1: Why were you hoping this would be the one?
0: It just felt... I was just hoping she would connect to it because I saw it as maybe being something that could live in her world. And so I was really touched when she felt connected to it enough to want to sing on it.

That's a song called Living With It from Charlotte Kornfield's Polaris Prize nominated album Hurts Like Hell. Before that, you heard a bit of Tom Power's conversation with Charlotte Kornfield. You can hear that full chat up on our podcast. Just search Q with Tom Power wherever you get your podcasts. That is it for Q today. Tomorrow on the program, Zoe Whittall. When Zoe decided to switch up genres and write a romance novel, she decided to write it under a new name, Frankie Scott, a name she says sounds like an old-timey lesbian detective. Zoe's going to tell you why the name change and also the unwritten rules of writing romance. That is tomorrow on the program. I'm Jill Deacon. I will talk to you then. Thanks so much for listening to Q.

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1: Hi, I'm Douglas Gelvin, your summer host of Daybreak. Coming up on Thursday's show, we've got a special guest in studio, one that you might have also seen around the metros or around town. Bambi the Dancing Robot is joining us.
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4: I'm Catherine Cullen. Do you procrastinate? Most of us do at times, but it turns out 20% of people are chronic procrastinators, meaning they habitually, intentionally, and irrationally delay a target task. We'll talk about why that happens and what can be done about it coming up on The Current Review.
5: From CBC News, The World This Hour, I'm Neil Herland. The candidate for U.S. Senate who was accused of rape is dropping out of the race. Tonight, Graham Plattner is ending his campaign in the state of Maine. In a video statement on the platform X, Plattner spoke about the pressure he faced from his fellow Democrats.
6: They are not going to let us have it. Not if it's me. And so we're suspending campaign operations. I want to make clear, though, I intend to file my paperwork to withdraw.
5: Plattner says his decision to stop running is not an admission of guilt. Earlier this week, a woman said Plattner raped her. The Democratic Socialist also faced another scandal last year when it came out that he got a Nazi symbol tattooed on his chest. He had it covered up with a new tattoo and said he didn't realize what the symbol meant. The United States is launching new airstrikes tonight against Iran, sparking retaliatory Iranian fire targeting Bahrain, Kuwait, and Qatar. Earlier today, U.S. President Donald Trump said the ceasefire is over. Trump spoke in Turkey after the NATO summit wrapped up. He says more talks with Iran would likely be a waste of time.
7: Based on their actions over the last week or two, they're not doing a service to the people. And I think more than anything else is I got to know him, and I'm not sure I want to make a deal with him.
5: Prime Minister Mark Carney could be returning from the NATO talks with more than just defense deals. Turkish President Recep Erdogan presented each alliance leader with an engraved handgun. Global Affairs Canada said Carney's gift is being transferred to the RCMP for decommissioning, adding that the ammunition was left in Turkey. A senior government official tells CBC that the government will find an appropriate place for the gift, possibly at a museum. The Mounties say they've located a charter boat that sank off Richmond, B.C. late last month. Today they also announced one of the four people rescued from the water died of their injuries. Michelle Gassoub reports.
8: The death toll in the deadly boat sinking 10 days ago has climbed. Richmond RCMP confirmed one person who was rescued on June 28th has now died. Six others are still missing and presumed drowned. RCMP confirmed they were in their 20s and 30s and lived in West Vancouver, Richmond, Toronto, and Washington State. One was a Chinese citizen. Corporal Frank Bryson defended the RCMP's delay in releasing more information to the public.
9: A typical call on land, so there was just a lot of moving parts, multiple agencies, so we're just doing the best we can.
8: Bryson said the boat has been located by an underwater recovery team. No bodies were found near its resting place on the seabed around 153 meters underwater. So far, RCMP have not been able to access the inside of the vessel. A remote underwater vehicle will be used to continue the search. Michelle Gassoub, CBC News, Vancouver.
5: Communities in western Manitoba along the Assiniboine River are bracing for flooding. Tonight, water levels are rising. Karen Pauls reports.
10: Megan Bloyan and her husband are cleaning flood water and sewage out of their basement.
11: Very overwhelming.
10: They live in St. Lazare near the Saskatchewan-Manitoba border. It's where the Qu'Appelle River flows into the Assiniboine, which is flooding after a month of repeated record rainfall.
11: We're kind of on an island now.
10: Meanwhile, people downstream in Brandon are preparing for what could be record levels of water by the weekend. Crews shoring up permanent dikes and setting up rows of super sandbags. Brandon Mayor Jeff Fawcett says there's no evacuation order yet, but...
11: As a precaution, residents are encouraged to prepare an emergency go bag containing identification, medications, essential documents, clothing, chargers, and any necessary medical or mobility equipment.
10: Fawcett is also asking people to make arrangements for their pets. Karen Pauls, CBC News, Winnipeg.
5: And that is your World This Hour. I'm Neil Herland.
12: Good evening, I'm Simon Nakaneshny with your Environment Canada weather forecast. In Montreal tonight, increasing cloudiness, the low 21. Tomorrow, chance of showers, 26 the high. For Quebec City, chance of showers tonight, risk of a thunderstorm early in the evening, the low 19. Chance of showers tomorrow as well, the high 25. In Sherbrooke tonight, partly cloudy, the low 18. Tomorrow, chance of showers, 27 the high. And for Gaspé, chance of showers overnight, risk of a thunderstorm, the low 20. Could be more showers tomorrow, 27 degrees the high.

0: I'm Catherine Cullen, and you're listening to The Current Review on CBC Radio 1. Coming up, U.S. President Donald Trump says the ceasefire with Iran is over. We'll head to the Middle East to talk about why tensions are boiling over and what happens next. Then, when does procrastination become a problem? Turns out about 1 in 5 people are chronic procrastinators. We'll talk to an expert about what drives it and how to address it. Plus, we've got the latest episode of the CBC podcast, Allison After Nexium. But we begin with a look at the political temperature being turned up at this year's Calgary Stampede. Pancakes are flying off the griddles at the Calgary Stampede. The 10-day event has been called a political petting zoo. Politicians of all stripes squeeze into jeans and cowboy boots and test their pancake flipping skills. This year, the political stakes are higher than most as Alberta debates separation ahead of a referendum in the fall. And just as Stampede festivities kicked off, Alberta Premier Danielle Smith and Prime Minister Mark Carney unveiled the first details of Alberta's pitch for an oil pipeline to British Columbia's southern coast. Now, several dozen Liberal MPs are making their rounds at the Stampede circuit. Here's what some Albertans had to say about it all at a pancake breakfast in downtown Calgary.
1: I just appreciate when they talk about the unity that needs to happen, and you know, they kind of try to put our minds at ease as far as this goes. I think that there's been a few groups that have brought up all this separation. Like, I don't think that that's the way Albertans feel, and I think that as a nation, we're doing some work to build unity and bring all the provinces together. And I think the pipeline is just another method to do that. We'll see.
2: It's about time federal government actually pay attention to what Alberta needs, right, and wants. So no one wants to separate, but, you know, people want to send a message. And that's what we're doing, right? I would vote for separation. Doesn't mean actually I want to separate, but message needs to be sent to federal government, right? That we need to stop treating us like some kind of like piggy bank, right? And start respecting what we want.
3: I'm a little bit frustrated because I don't think that the majority of the people are really getting their voice out there. I think the minority is pushing this agenda, and it's frustrating because Canada should remain Canada.
4: Well, I think the most dangerous thing for a federal politician would be to come in and tell Albertans what we should think and how we should vote. And so I think they're trying to walk a very fine line. I do hope that they articulate that, you know, they recognize that Alberta has been treated unfairly for decades, that they're committed to addressing that. And if they want to use the pipeline deal as a proof point, I would say that's great, but they do need to put some further proof points into the breadcrumb trail that leads to October 19th. And that just encourage all Albertans to vote, because it's one thing, we cannot rely on our neighbors to carry the vote for us. It's going to require every Albertan to get out and cast their opinion.
0: We have rustled up two guests to give us their take on the politics of this year's Calgary Stampede. Janet Brown is an independent pollster, and Jason Markusoff is a producer and writer with CBC Calgary. Good morning to you both.
5: Oh, good morning. Thanks for having us.
6: I guess howdy is the thing to say.
0: Is it howdy? Is that what Yahoo is the official yell, but that's not the greeting, right, Jason?
6: Right. Howdy's more of a morning thing to say. Yahoo is more approaching midnight.
0: Oh, a little early for that then. Okay, you've gotten us through the pleasantries, the etiquette, Jason, but what do Canadians need to understand about the political dynamic at Stampede?
6: The political dynamic at Stampede. You have to understand first, I think, that there are so many Stampedes. There's so many things. It is a rodeo. It is like the Canadian National Exhibition or PNE Fairgrounds. It is a South by Southeast music festival. It is a Las Vegas mega networking convention. And it is a series of 10 Canada Day pancake breakfast stacked in one big 10-day marathon. It is a massive event containing multitudes for different people. And more, it's becoming a place where every politician needs to be. Just we see increasingly now, it's not just a Calgary event, it's not just an Alberta event, it is a national event, a CNBC, and that people just want to descend on it because everybody else is already here in the political world, in the business world, of course, in the cowboy and rodeo world, and people, tourists come, of course, but more and more it's becoming a big a big networking festival, and that's where politicians will often find themselves.
0: I get tired just listening to you list all the things it contains.
6: Try being there, boy.
0: Yeah. Janet, obviously, the political conversation this year is being shaped by what's happening on National Unity. The Hill Times is reporting 40 Liberal MPs and cabinet ministers are there right now. Give us a sense of what you're looking for in the political dynamic at Stampede at this moment.
7: Sure. Well, 40 Liberals being in Calgary, that's a big number, no doubt. But I think people have to realize it's a big number every year because, you know, Jason just scratched the surface on really what Stampede is. It takes over the city. And, you know, there's big public events, but there's also some important private events. Business leaders come here to see their Calgary staff and schmooze, but it also gives them a chance to meet behind closed doors. So, everybody says it's record-breaking for the number of Liberal politicians that are coming here. I don't know if that's true, but certainly the conversation is different this year and the stakes are higher because of the impending separation referendum.
0: And Jason, we're talking about the number of Liberal MPs. There have always been a lot of Conservative MPs, or long been, certainly at Stampede, because, of course, they hold the majority of the ridings in the area. In terms of the actual conversation around National Unity, what might that sound like? I'm sure you can't just show up, especially if you're from another part of Canada, and say, hey guys, stick with us.
6: Well, the interesting thing that I'm finding is that it's not so much this is a place that you're arguing, you're making the case for National Unity. It's that you're being seen to make the case for National Unity. Like I said, there's more and more. If you're at the pancake breakfast, you're seeing a lot of hale and hearty people, and a lot of politicians will attend that. A lot of their days after the pancakes are stopped, no longer flipping, they're going to networking events. There are events held by local or national lobbying firms, but also like major organizations that used to never hold big events, manufacturing and export lobby, the Canadian Chamber of Commerce, Google, Netflix. So when you're at these events, when the politicians are at these events, they're talking yes to some Albertans and the political and business elites, but also a lot of fellow networking elites from Toronto, from Ottawa, from Vancouver. I ran into at one of the networking parties an executive from Pearson Airport. When you're coming here to talk about National Unity, you're coming here to be seen talking. A lot of people like the idea that they are being seen by the people who are decision makers elsewhere, who want to think that those politicians are speaking to the referendum issue, to the National Unity issue, when really a lot of the people who are really stressed and undecided on this issue are not in Calgary. Calgary is overwhelmingly for national unity, not against separation. If these politicians were actually going into the smaller towns, Trochu, Claire's Home, going to smaller rodeos, that's where you really need to try to turn down the temperature of separatist fervor, because it's not really in Calgary, and it's certainly not in a lot of the rooms that a lot of politicians will have found themselves in this past weekend and this week.
0: Well, to that point, Janet, then, is it important for politicians from the rest of Canada to be at Stampede this year, or are they maybe reaching the wrong audience?
7: Well, Jason's actually right. It's about being seen at Stampede, because you have to remember, it's a social event. It's when Calgarians kick back. It's meant to be fun. So you're at these events, but you don't want to be overtly political, because that could turn people off. Maybe when you're at some of the smaller events behind closed doors, when those events are meant to be sort of, you know, Chatham House rules, you might have a fulsome conversation. But really, you're just out flipping pancakes. And I think the smart Liberal politician who comes to town is going to sort of have an attitude of, I'm here to listen. I understand there's something going on here in Alberta. I want to know more. I don't think it'd be a good strategy to come to Alberta right now, wrapped in the flag. Canada's great. What's your problem? You know, just stay. It's going to be great. I think Albertans who are on the fence right now about separation, they need to see a federal government that's committed to understanding Alberta's grievances. So it's tricky, right? You've got to look like you're wanting to listen, but you don't want to look overtly political, because that'll take away from the fun.
0: And you've got to wear your cowboy hat the right way. I did hear that a certain past Alberta premier put hers on backwards. So certainly a faux pas too, I would imagine.
7: when you've had one too many, or when you get up too early in the morning, it is easy to put your hat on backwards. In defense of Rachel Notley, she grew up on a farm. She knows which way the hat goes. It's, who's ever not put their hat on backwards should throw the first stone.
0: that old adage, indeed, Janet. listen, it's not just folks who are coming entirely from away, let's say. The Conservative leader, Pierre Poilievre, who, of course, currently holds a riding in Alberta, spoke at Stampede at a barbecue event. Let's listen to a bit of what he had to say.
8: We'll fight for the country. We'll fight for Canada, including in the upcoming referendum, to win back Albertans. We want to ensure that when this is all over, we will once again be fully united.
0: Jason, what do you make of the way that Pierre Poilievre has been approaching the Federalist argument?
6: I feel like one of the best things he did was the time he spent around Stampede. He was in places in his riding, Trochu, Wainwright. I've seen pictures of him in Red Deer as well. But yes, he was speaking at a major fundraiser, an annual major fundraiser that goes back at least to Stephen Harper, who was a Calgary MP himself. This is a really interesting and important message for Poilievre to make, because he knows that people who might be at his Stampede breakfast, people who were at Stampede barbecue at night, people who were at these events might be leaning separatist or thinking about going separatist or are, willing to vote separatist. And he has to make that case. But he is very skilled at making that case without being demeaning, without saying it's ridiculous to vote separatism. He wants to make sure people feel like their issues are sincere, that Canada wants to address their issues. But he has a danger, because he can't really say rah rah Canada, everything is great. Mm-hmm. Because in that same speech, he has to talk about, we have a recession and things are not going well compared to other G7 nations. We're doing poorly. So he has a very fine line to walk, in the same way that the Liberals do, because they can't, they know that if they make it about themselves, that they'll paint a big target, and there's no bigger, easier target for a separatist than the federal government that's Liberal.
0: And we have heard, Jason, a lot of the critique from Pierre Poilievre in the past few months or so has been about Liberal policies being the problem. Janet, it's interesting. In fact, Mark Carney has to some extent talked about past government policies and how that's made Albertans feel. But then he had this big announcement just as Stampede was getting underway with the premier talking about Alberta's pitch for a pipeline to BC's southern coast. Talk to me a bit about how that's likely to play at Stampede and in the conversation about national unity.
7: Well, there's a lot to unpack there. And one thing I'll say about Poilievre is you have to keep in mind that when you look at this, the people who are leaning towards separation right now, the 20 to 30% of people, depending on how you count them, virtually every single one of them voted for the federal Conservatives in the last federal election. And virtually every one of them voted UCP in the last provincial election. So he has many separatists among his base. So that's why Poilievre's walking that fine line that Jason talked about. Now, in terms of the memo of understanding, our premier, she has a lot of separatists in her base, but she has taken the position that Alberta should stay within United Canada. But she also wants Alberta's deal to change with the rest of Canada. And that's what the memo of understanding is about. And Carney seems to understand that as well, that if we're going to put the separation issue to rest, Albertans have to see that they've got a different relationship with the federal government, that the future for Alberta looks differently. And the MOU was a huge announcement for Alberta. Some people won't be swayed. They're separatists. They're done with Canada. There's no marriage counseling that's going to bring them back. But we've got a slim band of people who are deciding, like one of the callers at the top of this segment, saying, we have to send a message to Ottawa. So the MOU is going to cause a lot of people to say, Is this proof that Ottawa got the message, or do I still need to send a message in the referendum?
9: Yeah, Jason, I mean, it's interesting because I would say when the whole MOU process started, the memorandum of understanding with Alberta, which is, of course, more than just a pipeline, right? There are all these other aspects about carbon capture and environmental regulations and electricity regulations. When this whole process started, I know on Parliament Hill, where I usually work, it was like, are we really going to see a pipeline or not? I will say after that announcement last week, it seems pretty clear that this is where the Prime Minister expects things to be headed, and certainly the Alberta Premier. How significant is that pipeline plan, particularly in the national unity conversation?
6: I think of it in terms of what if it wasn't there. And I also think about the Liberals showing up as if what if they didn't show up. That is what would stress nationally. That is what would maybe take up the referendum vote. As Janet said, it's at 20 to 30% right now. If all things stay level from here on, this referendum loses, and it loses badly, and the Remain side wins. I keep thinking about what could make the bottom fall out of this. If there is a major fracture, major provocation from the federal government, if there's a major failure in pipeline talks, if Carney would decide to thumb his nose at the Calgary Stampede and not spend much time in Alberta, those would be the provocations. And it seems like Mark Carney and the Liberals are aware of that. And that is why maybe July 1st was written in the MOU, but it was very canny on both the parts of Danielle Smith and Mark Carney to have this pipeline deal announced on the eve of the referendum. And as Janet said, Danielle Smith can't talk too much about rah-rah or boo-boo separatism. What she can do is try to make proof points that Canada can work and that we can work together. And the pipeline is a major symbol of that.
9: Jason, just very quickly, because I want to get Janet in as well, but Ontario Premier Doug Ford also in Calgary this week, and he and Danielle Smith are pitching a pipeline from Alberta to Ontario. How significant is that?
6: I think it's worth separating what the West Coast pipeline is, which is a proposed project with a route with partners, mostly taxpayer funded partners, versus what was proposed in Ontario, which is a proposed route for a pipeline that nobody seems to be sure of what the cost would be, what the economic model would be, what the business case would be. And in fact, it's going to a feasibility study, right? It's the next step. So it is very, very far off. It is a line on a map, but it's a line on the map that Danielle Smith can say, look, we're working with many people around the country, including the premier from Ontario, Doug Ford, who's coming here. So we are working with them.
9: Janet, what are you going to be watching for? I mean, once Stampede wraps up, the conversation is far from over.
7: Oh, absolutely. It's far from over. So we've been talking about separation. We've been talking about the separatist referendum. But you have to remember, on October 19, Albertans are going to be asked a total of 10 questions. And separation is just going to be one of them. And those other 9 questions are long and complicated, and people really haven't wrapped their minds around them. I'm having lots of conversations through Stampede, and I'm reminding people it's more than just separation.
9: Immigration, the judicial system, there's a lot in there.
7: There's a lot in there. And as I said, the questions are long and complicated. And, some Albertans just may be intimidated by the process. So, a lot of people have been very focused on the message of, whether Alberta should separate or not, the persuasion message. It looks

0: non-separatists, those people may be a bit more apathetic. So some work is done, needs to be done to mobilize all voters.
1: Okay. Jason, we started with howdy. What's the appropriate goodbye? Thing. Why don't we just go with a good old Canadian thank you?
0: No. You put on a Garth Brooks song and that's a clue that everybody needs to leave. Yeah.
1: We don't have any queued up, so I will just say thank you so much. Jason Markusoff is a CBC producer and writer. Janet Brown is an independent pollster. We reached them both in Calgary. I'm Catherine Cullen, and this is The Current Review. The situation between Iran and the United States has escalated once again, and the U.S. president says the ceasefire is finished.
2: I think it's over. I don't want to deal with them anymore. They're scum. You know what scum is? They're scum. They're sick people. They're led by sick people. And they're vicious, violent people.
1: Donald Trump added that the talks will continue between Iran and the U.S., though. Greg Karlstrom is the Middle East correspondent for The Economist. He joins me from Beirut. And as a reminder, we recorded this conversation earlier this morning. Help us understand how this situation escalated so quickly.
3: So this started overnight Monday into Tuesday with a string of Iranian attacks on tankers that were trying to sail out of the Persian Gulf through the Strait of Hormuz. There was a Qatari liquefied natural gas tanker, a Saudi oil tanker. They were hit by Iranian drones. The Americans then, the following night, so overnight Tuesday into Wednesday, bombed what they said were more than 80 targets in southern Iran, military targets, radars, missile batteries, things like that. And the Iranians responded with drone attacks on Bahrain and Kuwait. So all of this, similar to what we've seen a number of times since the ceasefire took hold in April, this has been a recurring pattern, these sorts of tit-for-tat strikes. But we're also hearing these comments from the American president, which sound a bit more dramatic than what we've heard in the past.
1: So that decision by Iran to attack those tankers, should we see that as something that is especially provocative or par for the course in the midst of this ceasefire?
3: It's a little of both. I mean, it's, again, not the first time that they have done this. They are determined to try and keep control of the Strait of Hormuz. These vessels were sailing through the southern side of the strait, so they were not in Iranian waters. They were in Omani territorial waters, and the Iranians are worried that as more and more ships use that southern passage, it's going to be difficult for them to keep control of Hormuz, which they see as their point of leverage in negotiations with the U.S. So they're carrying out these sorts of attacks to deter commercial vessels from using the Southern Passage. But I think what was particularly striking about these attacks, the nationalities of the tankers, the fact that they were from Gulf states, they were carrying oil and gas from Gulf states, both of which, Saudi and Qatar, have tried to reach out to the Iranians in recent weeks, tried to initiate some sort of a detente with them, even sent delegations last week to the funeral of Ali Khamenei, the former supreme leader of Iran. And nonetheless, both of these countries, which are close American allies, had their vessels targeted.
1: How do you make sense of that?
3: Well, again, I think it comes down to leverage. Iran wants to use its control of the strait, not only in talks with the U.S., but also as a pressure point with Gulf states, which have lost tens of billions of dollars in foregone oil and gas revenues since the start of the war, which have been having trouble importing food and other goods that they need for their societies because of the closure of the strait. I think for Iran, it's not just about negotiations with the U.S., it's also about trying to extract economic benefits from countries in the Gulf, essentially running a protection racket where these countries would pay to have their vessels be allowed through the strait. I think that's the goal here for Iran.
1: We heard Donald Trump say the ceasefire with Iran is over. How seriously should Iran take that?
3: I think there are two things about these comments that make me wonder if they are as dramatic as they sound. I mean, calling the Iranians vicious and saying there's no point in talking to them, it sounds like everything has fallen apart. But first, Trump, at the end of those comments, said his negotiators were going to continue negotiating with Iran. He said, I don't think that's a good idea. I don't think they should, but I'm going to let them do it. Which suggests that the deal has not completely fallen apart, that there will be perhaps another round of negotiations. And then I think we should also always remember it's Donald Trump. So it's entirely possible that he comes out tomorrow and says the Iranian leadership is great and he's very happy.

0: happy to work with them and we're close to a deal, and completely reverses himself. So I think any one off-the-cuff presidential statement might not be indicative of the direction of U.S. policy.
1: The fact that he is saying all of this when he is in Turkey at this NATO summit with other world leaders, what do you think, how does that play into what's happening here?
0: Well, I would imagine there would be a lot of conversations about this in Ankara at the summit. Trump is frustrated with other NATO allies. He's wanted them for months to send warships to the region to try to put together some sort of maritime mission to secure the strait. You've had some European countries reject that idea. You've had others say they'd be willing to contribute, but only if they know the war is over, only once they know that these vessels are not going to come under Iranian attack. And so I think what we saw earlier in this week with these commercial ships being targeted is going to give pause to anyone else in NATO who might think about joining a naval mission. They're going to worry that they might find themselves in the crossfire. So I think there will be some frustration on the American side. And then, of course, there's a huge amount of anger amongst other NATO countries at America for initiating this war, for causing this surge in energy prices that has blown out budgets across the world over the past few months. I'm not sure much of that will be voiced face-to-face. No one wants to offend Trump, but there's a lot of resentment on both sides as it relates to this war.
1: Well, in fact, the public comments from some of the NATO leaders seem to be supportive.
0: Yeah, and again, I think it's no one wants to get crosswise with a very mercurial American president. But, you know, we've heard statements like this over the past couple of months. We saw when the MOU was signed, the Memorandum of Understanding, when it was signed in France last month, Emmanuel Macron, the French president, sitting on and sitting beside Trump, applauding him as he signed the deal. You had leaders of NATO countries and G7 countries that were praising the MOU even before they had read it, just because they were so happy that something might bring an end, or at least a pause to this war.
1: You mentioned a moment ago energy prices. They are back up again. What should people expect in the coming days?
0: I think it really depends on what happens next with the Strait. I mean, everyone has been on a bit of a roller coaster over the past few weeks with trying to figure out, is it safe, is it not safe to transit? So there have been days where 40, 50, close to 60 ships were using the Strait of Hormuz. That's about up to 50% of pre-war traffic. Then you've also had days where we've seen Iranian attacks and those numbers have dropped sharply. So there's still a lot of uncertainty out there in the shipping industry. At the same time, there's a glut of oil sitting on the water right now. There's a lot of Iranian oil that has been loaded in the past few weeks. They might now struggle to sell it because the U.S. has also, at least temporarily, reimposed sanctions on Iranian oil. But there's a lot of that on the water. There's a lot of Saudi oil and oil from other Gulf countries getting out there. It's a very confusing moment, I think, in energy markets right now.
1: Confusing moment in geopolitics, too, perhaps. Thank you very much, though, for helping us make a bit of sense of it.
0: Thanks for having me.
1: Greg Karlstrom is the Middle East correspondent for The Economist. He was in Beirut.

0: I'm Catherine Cullen, and this is The Current Review.
1: It's time to fess up. Are you a procrastinator? We asked people on the streets of Vancouver that question.
2: Maybe later. Could you ask me later?
1: Okay, but seriously, let's talk about it now. What does your to-do list look like today? Do you think you'll manage to tackle the whole thing?
3: Yeah, I just put my mind to something and get on with it, get it done. I don't procrastinate a lot, but I also don't try and do much. So I try to focus on the things I know I can accomplish and just get those done.
1: Well, for many of us, the process of trying to get stuff done often involves a bit of procrastination, putting off some of that to-do list until tomorrow or the next day or the next.
4: Doing my taxes is a great example. I always put that off to the last minute because, you know, I'm worried about having to pay a big tax bill, that kind of thing. So just putting it off. And then when you do it, you know, you feel a great sense of relief. And I think, why didn't I do this earlier?
2: All the time. Whenever I have a deadline, I think of all the things I could get done in my house. I can exercise suddenly. I'm really productive when I have a deadline, but not on the deadline. I give in to the in-the-moment feeling of fun doing something else, something I prefer doing.
5: I procrastinate quite a bit.
6: Mostly just go on my phone. Just keeps on happening like that.
7: Big procrastinator. It's really bad. Like, I'm supposed to be doing, like, math homework, but then I just don't end up doing it. I'll, like, go hang out with friends or something like that. I would not recommend. But I feel like a lot of people do it because I feel like it's just, like, kind of... human nature. Yeah, it's human nature.
1: Well, if you're only putting things off once in a while, that might not be so bad. But my next guest says about 20% of us fall into the category of chronic procrastinators. And he spent much of his career trying to unravel why that happens and how to help. Joseph Ferrari is the St. Vincent de Paul Distinguished Professor in the Department of Psychology at DePaul University. And he's the author of the book, Still Procrastinating, The No Regrets Guide to Getting It Done. He is also a Catholic deacon. We reached him in Chicago.
8: Thank you for not waiting or delaying contacting me. And boy, do I have a lot to say from those clips if you want me to start.
1: Yeah, what stood out to you?
8: Well, first of all, everybody procrastinates, but not everyone is a procrastinator. And my research since 89 was my doctoral dissertation, has been looking at the chronic procrastinator. Let's talk about the guy with the taxes. Okay. So he says, I put it off. Absolutely. It's because our societies, we don't reward people in our cultures for doing things early. We punish for being late. So your taxes are due. If you don't file them by the certain date, the government date, you get a penalty. But what if you're like me and you send it in earlier, before it's due? Do you get any rebate?
1: A deep sense of satisfaction, perhaps, sir?
8: You do, but tell that to my insurance company and to my electric company. I want something for my action. If you don't pay your credit card on time, there's a penalty. But what if you're like my wife and I, and we always pay it off way early at the end of the year? I don't even get a form letter. Thank you for meeting our deadlines. What the governments need to do is say, all right, and I'm not sure when Canadians have to file. So let's say it's March 15th. The government should say, you pay on March 15th, you save 3% of what you owe. You send us the money on February 15th, save 5%. I'm making those numbers up.
1: I will just say, if anyone in the federal government is listening, I could maybe get on board with this idea, but I do want to make the distinction, Professor. When do we cross the threshold into these chronic procrastinators where it is a real problem?
8: Well, it's both. I mean, for that 20%, as you mentioned before, it's day to day. It's their maladaptive lifestyle. So people who may put off a task, the college student is a common good one, because they'll say, oh, I study at the last minute. I do papers at the last minute. You know, I do. Yeah, you're procrastinating, but you're not a procrastinator, because if your boss called you and said, I need you in 20 minutes, an hour, you'll be there. If your friends say, there's a free keg of beer in the dorm, let's go, you're going to go to that. So you're not a procrastinator. I'm interested, as a social personality psychologist, I've always been interested in that chronic, that 20%. And this is not just a U.S. or Canadian problem, because I work with colleagues around the world. There's no significant gender difference. There are some who claim men may do it more than women. No, this 20% seems to be universal. And there's no age difference, young and old. Now, very old, maybe someone 80s, 90s procrastinating, that's different. That's developmental. And there's no urban-rural difference. We find 20% in people who are living in rural communities or urban cities. What about race? No, all races. One thing I did find was there was a difference between white collar and blue collar. I entered this line of research thinking, well, maybe the blue collars procrastinate more, and that's why they're blue collar. No, it's the white collar. Because if I'm a blue collar, if I'm an electrician, a plumber, a carpenter, and I don't work, I don't get paid.
1: Help me see this behavior, though. Sure. So the chronic procrastinator, what does that look like? When do you know you've really crossed the line? This is problem behavior.
8: You don't RSVP on time. You miss sporting events and concerts because you never got the ticket. The gauge goes on empty before you get more petrol. You get the third bill. You've lost relationships. You've lost friendships. This is your maladaptive lifestyle. It happens at home, at school, at work, in relationships. This is the way you cope with life. Now, the one thing we find is that procrastinators and non-procrastinators are equally intelligent. Well, you have to be, because procs, I call them procs, are great excuse makers. It's never their fault. The person listening to this is going to have a litany of reasons. Ferrari doesn't know what he's talking about. In my case, in my book, I call it the but, however. Yeah, that's true, but for me, blah, blah, blah, blah. You know, there's always a reason.
1: So what have you found out about what the underlying reason is? Why people become procrastinators?
8: And you're good. And thank you for asking that, because my interest is on the causes and the consequences, not so much the cures. I leave that for the clinical, because it's not a time management problem. These people are not lazy. All right. The chronic procrastinator, it works very hard doing other things than the things they're supposed to. And it's not a time management problem, because that is such a misnomer. You cannot manage time. You manage yourself. There's an expression, you can't control the wind, but you can adjust your sails. Research shows, not mine, but social scientists have shown, that the healthy individual, the most adjusted, the best adjusted person, succeeds 85% of the time. Not 100. No one is perfect. Procrastinators may be perfectionistic, but perfectionistic people may not be procrastinators. It's correlational. It costs.
1: Okay, so we're talking about what it's not, but what have you learned about the why?
8: Yeah, they do it because of a variety of reasons. Some people say it's a self-regulation failure. Well, that could be. They're unable to regulate their desires for pleasure and not. That's true. I believe it's a self-handicapping strategy. See, it's a good excuse. I can always blame it on, I didn't have enough time. It wasn't quite perfect yet. And if I never finish, I can never be judged. And then there's fears. Fear of failure is an obvious one. Fear of success. It can be also. There's a variety of reasons. That's part of the problem why, in almost 40 years, this topic is still something that scientists explore. Because we don't have a theory. We don't have an explanation for why.
1: Tell me a little bit more. You've done some really interesting research around the role that parents play in creating procrastinators. Can you tell me about
8: sure.
1: that?
8: So one of the things I wanted to look at was, what is the origin? Where does it come from in terms of procrastination? So not all the research in procrastination, by the way, is surveys. I do a lot of experiments as well. This was a quasi-experiment. I gave college students procrastination scales, and they had to have their parents also fill it out. We found no relationship between the parents, father and mother's tendency to be a procrastinator, and the child. And the kid. So your parents might be, might not be, and it doesn't predict whether you are. In 2017, a little footnote to that, 2017, I held the 10th Biennial Study on Procrastination Conference. Then a guy from California comes and he does a study on twins, identical twins, and finds no tendency among identical twins to procrastinate. So this genetic idea, I'm born this way, that's part of the excuse making. Instead, You learn. Well, where do you learn? You learn from your family. Things begin in the family roots. What we found, interestingly enough, and I asked you this question, who do you think causes kids to become procrastinators, fathers or mothers?
1: Ooh, I don't know. I'm not sure I'm ready to weigh in on that. I mean, I'm a mother, so I guess I'm going to choose fathers.
8: And you are absolutely right. Ding! Yep, you are correct. We often blame mom in psychology, right? Mm-hmm. It's always mom made me this way, that Freudian bias. No, this time it's dad. Procrastinators, more than non-procrastinators, report a shallower relationship, more conflicts with dad, a poorer, conversations with that. Now, what if there's no father in the picture, all right? Because what really predicted it was what is called the authoritarian parenting style. So if there's no father, all right, if the father or the mother is an authoritarian parent, they will produce kids that are procrastinators. What is authoritarian? Well, the cold, demanding father or mother who says, as long as you live under this roof, you do what I say. Well, that produces kids who react against them by procrastinating. An interesting dynamic, we find that the mother in that family where there's a mother and a father tends to be indecisive, because another form we haven't really talked about is decisional procrastination.
1: I wonder what you say to people who insist that they work better under pressure, that a certain amount of procrastination is functional for them.
8: Oh, that's one of the three myths I talk about. One of the myths people say is, I work best under pressure. I need that juice going. I need to, you know, get that adrenaline flowing. So I mentioned I did experiments. So in 2001, I published a study where I took procrastinators and non-procrastinators, brought them into the lab, and had them work under cognitive load, in other words, challenging tasks, self-awareness, and also time limits. All right. And what we found, bottom line, was procrastinators compared to non-procrastinators made more errors, did less than the non-procrastinators under the time pressure. So this notion is I work best. No, you don't. You actually screw up more. And we found that in two experiments in terms of that. So that's one of the myths that people have. I need to work best under pressure. I'm sure the listeners is going back to the excuse making, saying, oh, you don't remember. I remember the time when I worked at the last minute, I did great. And I say, yes, but you were in third grade and now you're an adult. And look at all the failures you've had since. You know, they'll hold on to the variable schedule, if you would, of reinforcement, where sometimes it pays off, but most of the time it doesn't.
1: So given everything that you have told us, if someone is listening right now, if they're a procrastinator, they've got a procrastinator in their life, what is the best piece of advice you could give them about trying to address this issue?
8: Yeah, everybody wants the cures. And the best thing I would say is, if you're the 20%, if this is the person, if you're listening, you're saying, well, you know, he's right. I do it at this setting, that setting. I always seem to have a reason. You need therapy. You need cognitive behavior therapy called CBT, because you need to change the way you think and the way you act. Now, this is not blaming you. This is not shaming you. This is saying to you, welcome to the 20%. That's more than depression, phobias, panic attacks, alcoholism. So there's a large number of people who this is their maladaptive lifestyle. You are not alone. And you can change. If you've learned to be this way, which is what the data is showing, you can unlearn. Yeah, it's going to be hard. Yeah, you've been doing this a long time. Yes, you can teach old dogs new tricks. You just use a different bone and you take longer.
1: So what about the rest of us? That's for the people affected by this. Yeah. What advice? Should we be, more sympathetic to procrastinators? Should we hold them to high standards? How should we think
8: about what's interesting...
1: them?
8: Yeah, as a sideline, one study we looked at is how do other procrastinators view procrastinators? And if you're a procrastinator, you're not getting sympathy from your peers. They actually think negatively of you. So that's one interesting thing. Well, we have to make doing the task early, before the deadline, a reinforcer, a reward, an incentive. So if you've got somebody in your life who's like this, give them an incentive. That to do this early, you know, you're a manager. You go to the people in your office. Everybody, you know, I need to have this. We have to have the big account, some account, due in 2 months. If you can get it to me in 6 weeks, everybody's going to get an extra day off. Okay. Or a pizza party. If you give me in a month, you get an extra day off. I don't want people to walk around saying that I'm rotten, I'm no good, nor come up with excuses for why you are the way you are. It's not biological. You know, dad may have caused you to become this way, but life goes on. And don't worry about failure. You will fail in life. The question is when. It's not human nature. Yes, it's prevalent in so many countries, but that's because we don't take this as a serious topic. And I want the listener, I want you, listener, to enjoy your life, to get on with life. And I know I've talked a lot because this is a topic that really we need to discuss more.
1: A lot of passion, a lot of perspective about procrastination. Thank you so much.
8: Thank you.
1: Joseph Ferrari is the St. Vincent de Paul Distinguished Professor in the Department of Psychology at DePaul University and the author of Still Procrastinating, The No Regrets Guide to Getting It Done. I'm Catherine Cullen, and this is The Current Review. Over the summer, we're bringing you some of the best CBC podcasts. Today, we continue with Allison After Nexium from CBC's Uncover. It tells the story of Allison Mack, former actor, high-ranking Nexium cult member, and convicted felon. Here's Allison After Nexium. Episode 5.
9: It's an overcast afternoon in 2018, and Allison Mack is moving house. After camping out in Guadalajara for a period, word came down from Nexium higher-ups that she should return to New York. So now Allison is back in her brownstone in Brooklyn Heights, surrounded by boxes. It's the same apartment that Vanessa Grigoriadis met Allison at just a few months prior. Vanessa was the reporter Nexium authorized Allison to speak with when they were in damage control mode. She's also our executive producer on this show. When Vanessa spoke with Allison, the apartment had been bare because Allison was still making the move down from Albany. Now it's in complete disarray, stuffed to the gills with all the things Allison needs to unpack. And Allison is carrying on as if everything's normal, as if her guru, Keith Raniere, hasn't just been arrested.
10: I was like looking around my place and I was like, okay, it's pretty bad, but like we'll start figuring it out. And then Nikki walked in my door with two guys behind her.
9: That's Nikki Klein, the Canadian actress, another first line DOS member, and the woman Allison is legally married to at this point.
10: And she mouthed to me, they're gonna arrest you. And I was like, okay. And everything just went like quiet, you know, and slow.
9: The two men with Nikki are FBI agents.
10: And they were like, we don't feel like we need to put cuffs on you if you'll just come with us. And I was like, no, I'm not gonna fight you. Like, I'll come with you. And I was like, what do I need? And they were like, nothing. And I like took all my jewelry off and put it down, took my earrings out and put it down. I went to grab a scarf and they were like, don't bring a scarf, just come with us. So I put the scarf down and I went with them. And they had this like unmarked car sitting outside the house. And I sat in the car and we drove to the courthouse.
9: From there, Allison is transported to the Metropolitan Detention Center, an imposing building in Brooklyn's Sunset Park neighborhood. It's on the water.
10: So they put me in the paddy wagon. We're all shackled. And we're driving, and we drive past my apartment, because my apartment was right on the promenade in Brooklyn Heights. So we drive right past my apartment, and I was like, that's my house, you know, from inside, like, this, like, thing that I've only seen from the outside. And I laid down, and I went to sleep in the paddy wagon. Like, I tucked my legs up from under me, and I just put my head on. And I think it was just, like, my body was like, we can't do this. Like, you're done.
9: When they arrive, Allison wakes.
10: We got to the detention center. I remember the marshal was like, okay, Piper, like, from Orange is the New Black, let's go.
9: The marshal calls her Piper, after the blonde-haired, blue-eyed main character from the TV show Orange is the New Black.
10: And the weird thing about that is I had gotten really close to getting that part. Like, I went back multiple times when they were casting that show for Piper.
9: That's right. Allison says she had actually auditioned for this very role, the wide-eyed white woman who finds herself in prison.
10: This is so surreal and ironic. Like, what are you talking about? So he's like, okay, Piper, let's go.
9: Allison is taken inside, given her uniform, a set of oversized scrubs. She's taken to her cell.
10: There's just this big, huge dorm room that has bunk beds and then like picnic benches kind of and TVs and an ice machine. And there's just like women in there like doing each other's hair, talking, hanging out. And they told me like what bunk was mine.
9: Allison goes and sits down on the edge of her bunk.
10: And these two women came over to me and bent down and looked at me and it makes me cry. She was just like, "Are you all right?" And I was like, "Yeah, I'm okay." And she was like, "You look so scared." She had like this thick New York accent, you know, "You look so scared." And I was like, "Yeah, I've never been to prison before." They were like, "Oh, you're gonna be all right." They were like, "Do you want a cookie?" And they gave me like this oatmeal cookie, you know, that you can buy on commissary. And I was like, "Oh, thanks," you know.
9: Allison has moved house, just not to the place she was expecting. And if she wants to survive, she'll have to unpack what got her here in the first place. But Allison is still completely under Keith's spell. And everyone around her, her family, the press, the prosecutors, have one big question. Will she defend Keith or turn on him and potentially save herself? From Campside Media and CBC, this is Allison After Nexium from CBC's Uncover. I'm Natalie Robomed. This is episode 5, The Trial. While Allison sits in detention, Allison's mom, Mindy Mack, gets a call from Allison's attorneys. They tell Mindy she needs to examine her and her husband's assets because they're going to be asked to put up bail.
11: So I had a real estate friend do a quick evaluation on our home, and I got together all the assets, you know, IRAs and everything that we have. But first what I did is I said, I want to write a letter to Allison because I'm nervous about putting every asset that we have on the line when I'm not sure that her allegiance is to us and not Keith. Because I don't want her to throw us under the bus to uphold Keith. And so I wrote a letter to her to that effect about how much we love her and how much we support her. But we need to be sure this is all we have. So we need you to promise us that you'll be loyal to us and uphold us.
9: Allison's lawyers read her the letter.
10: They said, "What do you want us to say to her?" And I was like, "Well, what if she knows that if they bail me out, like I'll come home to Long Beach and I'll stay with them in Long Beach and do what they want me to do if they'll bail me out?"
9: Allison's bail is set at $5 million.
11: We put up the bail, everything we have, plus $2 million. So the judge, he said, "You realize that you owe the state of New York $2 million if your daughter runs." And I went, gulp.
9: Allison is fitted with an ankle monitor, a permanent one.
10: I remember that moment very specifically, them putting the ankle monitor on my foot and just being like, whoa, like just clamped, you know?
12: Heavy.
10: It's very heavy. It's so cumbersome and awkward and uncomfortable. And I wore that for 3.5 years.
9: About a week after her arrest, Allison flies back to Long Beach. She starts house arrest at her parents' home, just outside the city. It's a small, prim white house in a suburban neighborhood. For the first few weeks, paparazzi are camped outside, hoping to get a glimpse of Allison. But Allison isn't allowed outdoors.
11: She couldn't go outside for the first 6 weeks at all. She couldn't go in our backyard. And she was freaking out.
9: Mindy, ever the loving mother, comes up with a creative solution. Their living room has French doors that look out onto the garden and a small turquoise pool that sits glistening within it.
11: So I opened all the French doors on the back of our house and I put a chaise lounge with her ankle inside and her body outside so she could feel the sun on her skin, you know, because she was losing her mind.
9: Because this story is becoming major news and Allison is going from famous to infamous. Her face is splashed across the tabloids. Government prosecutors are alleging Allison was part of an organized scheme to provide sex to Keith, that under the guise of female empowerment, she starved women until they fit Keith's sexual feminine ideal. The press is even beginning to call her Madame Mac for what she did. And the case is widening. 3 months after Allison's arrest, Lauren Salzman is arrested and indicted, along with her mom, Nancy Salzman, Seagram's heir, Claire Bronfman, and former NXIVM bookkeeper, Kathy Russell. These NXIVM higher-ups are named as co-defendants, alongside Allison and Keith. But Allison is still insisting this is all a mistake.
10: I would just fly into these like fits of rage, where I'd be like, why is this happening to me? I didn't do anything wrong. I'm innocent. And I miss my friends and I miss my community. And then I would always end it with, I'm not crazy. And I would just say over and over, like, I'm not crazy. I'm not crazy. I'm not crazy. And my mom would be like, I know you're not crazy. You know, it's like so strange. It must have felt like an exorcism for my mom. You know, like, what is happening with my daughter?
1: That's all the time we have for today for The Current Review. If you'd like to hear the rest of this episode, you can find it wherever you get your podcasts. I'm Catherine Cullen. Thanks for listening.
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14: 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After the news.
15: From CBC News, The World This Hour, I'm Neil Herland. The U.S. military has launched another round of strikes on Iran tonight, making good on President Donald Trump's threats to hit back even harder. These are the worst clashes between the U.S. and Iran since the two countries agreed to stop fighting last month, Paul Hunter reports.
16: The back and forth underlining the on-again, off-again fighting between Iran and the U.S. is on again.
17: They're scum. They're sick people. They're led by sick people.
16: At the NATO conference in Turkey, U.S. President Donald Trump suggesting the interim agreement to end the war with Iran might well be over.
17: As far as I'm concerned, it's just a waste of time dealing with them. They're liars.
16: He also underlined he does not think this latest battling will reignite a full-fledged war.
18: No, I don't think it's going to start again. I think it's going to go very quickly. They hit a couple of ships. And so we hit them much harder. When they hit, we hit 10 times harder. You know, we hit much harder than they do.
16: Says Iran, the earlier U.S. strikes overnight were a, quote, blatant act of aggression. Iranian media reporting should things escalate, Iran would close the Strait of Hormuz. Again, Paul Hunter, CBC News, Washington.
15: Graham Platner is ending his campaign for the U.S. Senate. The Democratic candidate was running in the state of Maine, but this week a woman accused him of raping her.
19: We believe that for the movement to continue, it can't be made. And for that reason, we are suspending campaign operations. This is incredibly difficult because I know that some will think it's an admission of guilt, and it most certainly is not.
15: Platner making the announcement tonight on the platform X. Fellow Democrats were pressuring him to drop out of the race for U.S. Senate. Alberta Premier Danielle Smith says the owners of Facebook, Instagram, and WhatsApp will build their first Canadian data center in the province. It will be located northeast of Edmonton. Smith says Meta will invest $13 billion into building the facility. She says it will be done with the environment in mind.
20: Meta's Sturgeon data center will use a closed-loop liquid cooling system with dry cooling that requires no operational water use for cooling. Water use at the site will be limited to domestic uses, fire protection, and equipment maintenance, with all approvals required under the Alberta's Water Act.
15: Smith says the project will create 3,000 construction jobs and 300 operational jobs. She adds it's expected to generate $250 million a year in royalties, taxes, and fees. One of the four people rescued after a chartered fishing boat sank off BC's lower mainland last month has died in hospital. Six other people are still missing and presumed dead. Tanya Fletcher reports.
0: We know there were 10 people on board at the time. Four survivors were pulled from the water when that boat began to sink. Most of them were treated and released from the hospital since then, but one has now died. We know it was a 28-year-old Chinese woman living in Seattle. The six others on board, including the captain, remain missing. They are presumed drowned. Also new, RCMP have now identified the boat. It's named the Top Ocean, a 2017 Kingfisher model, and it's operated by a company called Top Vancouver Fishing Charter. The sunken boat is 153 meters deep. That's over 500 feet. RCMP dive teams did locate the wreckage on Monday using underwater drones. They say it's too deep for divers to go down that far, but the drone did get a good look around the seabed, around the boat. It didn't spot any bodies, and RCMP say it's entirely possible they're all still inside the wreckage. Tanya Fletcher, CBC News, Vancouver.
15: Air Canada has announced its new boss.
21: Bonjour, je suis Anko van der Werf. Je suis originaire des Pays-Bas.
15: Anko van der Werf will take over the post in January. His appointment follows the resignation of Michael Russo, who was criticized for his poor French skills. Van der Werf speaks English and French. And that is your World This Hour. For CBC News, I'm Neil Herland.
22: Good evening, I'm Simon Nakaneshny with your Environment Canada weather forecast. In Montreal tonight, increasing cloudiness, the low 21. Tomorrow, chance of showers, 26 the high. For Quebec City, chance of showers tonight, risk of a thunderstorm early in the evening, the low 19. Chance of showers tomorrow as well, the high 25. In Sherbrooke tonight, partly cloudy, the low 18. Tomorrow, chance of showers, 27 the high. And for Gaspé, chance of showers overnight, risk of a thunderstorm, the low 20. Could be more showers tomorrow, 27 degrees the high.
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26: 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Je m'appelle Florence K et je suis très heureuse d'être en votre compagnie pour la prochaine heure. This is your Francophone Hour of the Week on CBC Music and CBC Radio. Today, a Quebec label takes the world by storm. I have perfect songs for your road trip playlist and Bobby Bazzini's big comeback all in French. But first, here is Down With You by Quebec City artist Mariem. 'Cause you know

that was Down With You by Mariem, a heartfelt song all about friendship and loyalty. Mariem says that true friends help us stay grounded and steady through life's storms, like anchors. She sings, À toutes les fois que j'ai touché le fond, à chaque fois que mon cœur a eu mal, t'as toujours trouvé les mots pour me remonter le moral. Which means, every time I hit rock bottom, every time my heart was hurting, you always found the words to lift my spirits. You're listening to C'est Formidable on CBC Music and CBC Radio avec moi, Florence K. Coming up, you'll hear the music from a fresh new wave of Quebec artists. But first, let's look back at an artist who got her start 12 years ago. That's when Valérie Carpentier won the Quebec version of The Voice called La Voix. In fact, Charlotte Cardin was the runner-up in that same year. Both singers took their time to truly grow into their music. It took Charlotte nearly a decade to release her first album. As for Valérie, she released a couple of records right after her victory, but then stepped away from music for 9 years. She says she needed to take a break to care for her health as she battled anxiety and addiction. She moved back to her hometown of Trois-Rivières and found a new creative outlet in painting. Now, Valérie says she's ready to return to the stage and to the studio. Here she is with her brand new single, Donne-moi ton cœur, Give Me Your Heart.

That was T'étais où, Where Were You by producer Toujours Toujours Triste, an artist that's part of the incredible wave of music coming out of Montreal right now. Hometown heroes like superstar producer K-Tranada and dynamic duo Banks and Ranks have really helped put us on the global map. And while Montreal's electronic hip-hop and pop dance scenes are rooted in Quebecois heritage and French-Canadian identity, its artists are known for blending diverse cultural influences and languages. In fact, the international music industry has its eyes on the city to see what we do next. And I'm predicting big things. Merci d'être à l'écoute de C'est Formidable sur CBC Music et CBC Radio avec moi, Florence K. Coming up, en stéréo with an 80s groove. But first, when we talk about Parisian icons in film, fashion and music, one of the first names that comes to mind in the Francophone world is Vanessa Paradis. She shot to fame with her first hit single at just 14, landed her breakout film role at 16, and became a Chanel muse at 19. She took a step back from the spotlight during her 15-year relationship with Johnny Depp. But since their breakup in 2012, Vanessa has been busy. She's released new music, starred in numerous films, and toured extensively. Now she's back with a new album, and this is its stunning first single, all about the end of a relationship. Here is Bouquet Final, Final Bouquet by Vanessa Paradis.

label that is making a huge mark on Quebec's music scene. But first, a new single from Ariane Béliveau, aka Billy. The song actually came to life after her album was finished. She says that toward the end of recording that album, she was feeling pretty discouraged, burnt out, and unsure of how to wrap things up. So she decided to break free from expectations and just create without a goal. She needed to reconnect with spontaneity and joy. She called up her friend and producer, a guy named Funky Watt, who played her a few beats. One of them sparked something. She started improvising melodies over it with the phrase, "Eyes on it, eyes on it, eyes on it," coming back again and again. Then life moved on. Billy released the album, took a couple months to travel in Mexico, and completely forgot about that playful little track. A few months later, Funky Watt found it buried on his computer, added some new production touches in a smooth Rhodes piano, and invited Billy back to the studio. She laid down the final vocals, and here we are. A once-forgotten track, revived. This is Eyes on It by Billy.

That was 300 by Whitebeat. He's one of the standout artists on Quebec's powerhouse rap label, Joyride Records. Actually, scratch that. Joyride is fast becoming one of the most successful music labels in the province, period. It was founded by Carlos Munoz. He's a true visionary whose story is nothing short of remarkable. He was born in BC to Chilean parents who fled the Pinochet regime. Carlos grew up speaking English, but when his family returned to Chile in the mid-80s, he was bullied for his accent when he spoke Spanish, and he ended up abandoning English entirely to the point of forgetting it. Later, he moved to Montreal, picked up French quickly, and discovered hip-hop thanks to his older sister. He fell in love with the rap power of NWA and Latin rap, and that passion actually reignited his memory of English, which eventually led him to rap in it himself and build an internationally successful label. Today, Carlos Munoz is not just a label founder. He's a major force shaping the future of Quebec's music industry. You're listening to C'est Formidable, votre heure hebdomadaire de musique francophone sur CBC Music et CBC Radio. I'm Florence K. Lily Thibodeau is an actress, singer, and multi-instrumentalist. I had the pleasure to meet her a few years ago at a show we were both in. I remember being struck by her setup. She sang and kept the rhythm going on a light drum kit all at once. Now, for anyone who's tried it, you know that to sing while drumming is no small feat. It's a real brain workout. You have to keep a steady beat with your hands and feet while letting your voice flow with its own rhythm and emotion. And Lily pulled it off beautifully. Here she is now with Reine Fantôme, Ghost Queen.

There's something quite hypnotizing about the end of this song. That was Pèlerinage, Pilgrimage, by Mélanie Venditti. She describes it as a vacation song, something sweet and simple. She says that it's the first song she ever wrote simply to chill out. You're listening to C'est Formidable, sur CBC Music et CBC Radio. I'm Florence K. Coming up, a throwback to the early 2000s. But first, 15 years ago, a young singer and guitarist named Bobby Bazzini released his debut album. And it was an instant success. It went platinum, and his very first single shot to the top of the charts. It landed him spots on major TV shows in both France and English Canada. From there, he headed to Nashville and LA to work with big names like Chris Stapleton. But Bobby felt like something was missing. He had never finished high school. So while he recorded his latest album and continued to tour, he decided to go back to school and pick up where he left off. Bobby says every time he finishes an exam, he feels even more motivated. And now he's even thinking about college. Here's Bobby Bazzini with his brand new single, Roulez en nous, to hit the road in August.

was Right Now by Aswell. He says he really wanted to capture the essence of the Beats from the early 2000s, and I think he nailed it. You can totally hear those classic choppy rhythms that bring to mind NSYNC, the Thong Song by Sisqó, or No Scrubs by TLC, especially with those strings layered in. It's a full-on throwback in the best possible way. You're listening to CBC Music and CBC Radio. Avec moi, Florence K. This is C'est Formidable. Jacques Demy was a French filmmaker who helped shake up European cinema half a century ago. He was part of the Nouvelle Vague, that wave of young directors who didn't just change how movies looked, but how they felt. The movement wasn't based on academic theory. It was organic and came straight from the heart of a generation that was shaped by the social and political energy of the 60s. And it's that artistic universe, whimsical, dreamy, a little bittersweet, that inspired singer-songwriter Vanille's new album. She says her latest track, Ce n'est pas ici, ce n'est pas ailleurs, It's Not Here, It's Not There, has that mellow, sun-trenched folk pop feel she imagines would fit perfectly in one of Jacques Demy's films. Listen up and see if you agree.

0: That was Maud Audet with Heureux Comme Ça, Happy Like This. The song is all about the situations that we stay stuck in, even though we don't feel good about it. And that's what ends our show today. C'est Formidable is your weekly hour of francophone music on CBC Music and CBC Radio. I'm Florence K, and I love to share my favorite francophone songs with you every week. Un immense merci à mon incroyable équipe, producer Pete Maury, senior producer Sonia Arab, and executive producer Mark MacArthur. Merci d'avoir été avec nous et à la semaine prochaine. Thank you for being with us, and I'll see you next week.
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4: A Ukrainian skeleton racer reacts to the International Olympic Committee's controversial decision to move a step closer to allowing Russian athletes to compete in the Games once again under their country's flag.
5: From CBC News, The World This Hour, I'm Neil Herland. The candidate for U.S. Senate who was accused of rape is dropping out of the race. Tonight, Graham Plattner is ending his campaign in the state of Maine. In a video statement on the platform X, Plattner spoke about the pressure he faced from his fellow Democrats.
6: They are not going to let us have it. Not if it's me. And so we're suspending campaign operations. I want to make clear, though, I intend to file my paperwork to withdraw.
5: Plattner says his decision to stop running is not an admission of guilt. Earlier this week, a woman said Plattner raped her. The Democratic Socialist also faced another scandal last year when it came out that he got a Nazi symbol tattooed on his chest. He had it covered up with a new tattoo and said he didn't realize what the symbol meant. The United States is launching new airstrikes tonight against Iran, sparking retaliatory Iranian fire, targeting Bahrain, Kuwait, and Qatar. On Wednesday, U.S. President Donald Trump said the ceasefire is over. Trump spoke in Turkey after the NATO summit wrapped up. He says more talks with Iran would likely be a waste of time.
7: Based on their actions over the last week or two, they're not doing a service to the people. And I think more than anything else is I got to know him, and I'm not sure I want to make a deal with him.
5: Prime Minister Mark Carney could be returning from the NATO talks with more than just defense deals. Turkish President Recep Erdogan presented each alliance leader with an engraved handgun. Global Affairs Canada says Carney's gift is being transferred to the RCMP for decommissioning, adding that the ammunition was left in Turkey. A senior government official tells CBC that the government will find an appropriate place for the gift, possibly at a museum. The Mounties say they've located a charter boat that sank off Richmond, B.C. late last month. On Wednesday, they also announced one of the four people rescued from the water died of their injuries. Michelle Gasoub reports.
8: The death toll in the deadly boat sinking 10 days ago has climbed. Richmond RCMP confirmed one person who was rescued on June 28th has now died. Six others are still missing and presumed drowned. RCMP confirmed they were in their 20s and 30s and lived in West Vancouver, Richmond, Toronto, and Washington State. One was a Chinese citizen. Corporal Frank Bryson defended the RCMP's delay in releasing more information to the public.
9: A typical call on land, so there was just a lot of moving parts, multiple agencies, so we're just doing the best we can.
8: Bryson said the boat has been located by an underwater recovery team. No bodies were found near its resting place on the seabed around 153 meters underwater. So far, RCMP have not been able to access the inside of the vessel. A remote underwater vehicle will be used to continue the search. Michelle Gasoub, CBC News, Vancouver.
5: Residents in western Manitoba along the Assiniboine River are bracing for flooding. Tonight, water levels are rising. Karen Pauls reports.
10: Megan Bloyan and her husband are cleaning flood water and sewage out of their basement.
11: Very overwhelming.
10: They live in St. Lazare near the Saskatchewan-Manitoba border. It's where the Qu'Appelle River flows into the Assiniboine, which is flooding after a month of repeated record rainfall.
11: We're kind of on an island now.
10: Meanwhile, people downstream in Brandon are preparing for what could be record levels of water by the weekend. Crews shoring up permanent dikes and setting up rows of super sandbags. Brandon Mayor Jeff Fawcett says there's no evacuation order yet, but...
12: As a precaution, residents are encouraged to prepare an emergency go bag containing identification, medications, essential documents, clothing, chargers, and any necessary medical or mobility equipment.
10: Fawcett is also asking people to make arrangements for their pets. Karen Pauls, CBC News, Winnipeg.
5: And that is your World This Hour. I'm Neil Herland.
13: Good evening, I'm Simon Nakaneshny with your Environment Canada weather forecast. In Montreal tonight, increasing cloudiness, the low 21. Tomorrow, chance of showers, 26 the high. For Quebec City, chance of showers tonight, risk of a thunderstorm early in the evening, the low 19. Chance of showers tomorrow as well, the high 25. In Sherbrooke tonight, partly cloudy, the low 18. Tomorrow, chance of showers, 27 the high. And for Gaspé, chance of showers overnight, risk of a thunderstorm, the low 20. Could be more showers tomorrow, 27 degrees the high.
14: Hello, I'm Neil Kirksall.
4: Good evening, I'm Chris Howden. This is As It Happens, the Midnight Edition. Tonight.
14: Ceasefire extinguisher with the truce in ashes and the worst exchange of strikes since June. An Iranian-Canadian shares his fears for friends and family and tells us what he's hearing from them.
4: Torched Earth policy. A Ukrainian Olympian living through the bombing of Kyiv grapples with the IOC's decision to clear the way for Russia to make a full return to the Olympics.
14: An urgent second opinion. For 18 months now, Israel has detained a Palestinian pediatrician without charge. And now the doctor says he believes he will die in prison.
4: Radio silence. Rogers shutters six radio stations across Canada. We'll hear from Calgary Conservative MP Michelle Rempel-Garner, who says the stations were integral parts of the community that transcended politics.
14: Talking trash, wearing his trademark garbage can on his head, perennial British candidate Count Binface tells us he's no has-been, and he's ready to kick Nigel Farage to the curb.
4: And a slippery soap argument. A new actor arrives on General Hospital, and British comedian John Oliver is as surprised as anyone to find himself on the classic soap opera Getting Slapped. As It Happens, the Wednesday edition, radio that's tried to get on soaps, but it's easier said than done.

0: Tonight, Iran is under siege again. The U.S. has launched strikes against the country after President Donald Trump declared the ceasefire over. He said Iran had violated the interim peace deal signed in June, and Iran's foreign minister has vowed to respond with military action of its own. It's a stark contrast to Mr. Trump's comments just 2 weeks ago that, quote, for the first time in 3,000 years, we are going to have peace in the Middle East, unquote. Canadians with friends and family in Iran are anxiously watching these developments. Mehrdad Hariri is an Iranian-Canadian in Newmarket, Ontario, and that's where we reached him earlier today.
1: Mehrdad, where does all of this new rhetoric leave you and your loved ones in Iran?
2: Hearing the news that the war has possibly started again is, I would say, deeply distressing. My first thoughts are with the Iranian people, because every conflict, every round of conflict adds to their suffering, suffering of ordinary citizens, you know, and the destruction of perhaps infrastructure of the country. And yet, I must add, and this is important, no real achievement in the outcome that a lot of Iranians would wish for, that is the regime change.
1: Have you spoken to folks back in Iran since these latest comments from the U.S. president?
2: I have exchanged text with them, and they are distressed as well, but they are extremely busy with getting by. It's the cost of living is so high. People are so busy with how they can continue their life, but they're also distressed.
1: What is daily life like them under this reality?
2: Well, keep that in mind. Life in Iran has never been completely normal under the Islamic regime. However, because of the war, the cost of living added up to the mismanagement, the mafia economy, etc., made it extremely hard for civilians to get by. The prices are extremely high.
1: And they were high even before this conflict. There was a reason for protests.
2: And it was high even before, absolutely. And that amplified with the war, yes.
1: When you think of what you've heard today, I mean, did you think that this peace deal, of course, when anyone hears about a peace deal, there's excitement and hope. Were you hopeful that it would last, or were you always worried that it would not, that it would crumble?
2: Yeah, I think a lot of people, including myself, we knew that this is a fragile memorandum of understanding, or as people say, some people say, memorandum of misunderstanding. So it is fragile. And keep that in mind that you're dealing with a government that is driven by ideology and is very hard to keep its promise. We knew that it was fragile, but at least it could, open the gate for more stability in terms of the people can, get away from the war.
1: You mentioned the idea, the hope that some had for potential regime change. And, you know, we spoke with people on this program, Iranian Canadians, who wanted to see U.S. intervention, thinking that it would help change the leadership in Iran. That obviously has not happened. Have people changed their feelings on that, or do they still feel that the U.S. could somehow help?
2: Some people wanted the intervention from the U.S. because I would say with great confidence that the absolute majority of Iranians hate this Islamic regime. They want it collapsed. They want it's gone. And they know that this is not a good governance for Iran. It has committed so many crimes over the course of last 47 years, killed a lot of its own citizens, mismanaged the economy. However, some people believe that an American intervention or the war can lead to a regime change. It didn't. Many of them are disappointed now. The only thing that war accomplished, nothing in terms of weakening the regime, let alone bringing about the regime change, instead destroyed the critical infrastructure, you know, caused enormous hardship on civilians, loss of civilians. And in fact, I must say, paradoxically, left the regime in a stronger position than before the conflict. So it was devastating in all fronts.
1: There were protest movements, as we mentioned, you know, most recently about economic issues, but even before that, as we know, there have been that kind of opposition. There has been that kind of opposition mobilizing, even when it was very dangerous. What has happened to that kind of opposition and protest movement now?
2: because of the war, the regime has become more oppressive. There are executions every day, every single day. And one thing that we should understand, and your listeners, that the Iranian people have been extremely resilient in the past four decades and protesting against the regime. And every single opportunity that they have had, despite the extreme danger. But now, as I said, the government has its power. People are just very busy with just getting by economically, and the landscape has changed. But this is not the end of the story. I must add this as an Iranian, that we are still hopeful that one thing that has always surprised us, the power of people at the end of the day, were able to come to the street and to make changes.
1: What do you think will end this conflict and when?
2: I don't know, to be quite honest, because as I said, you're not dealing with the ordinary regime. And this is exceptional situations with a lot of, you know, other regional powers and the U.S. under Donald Trump. So there is so much complexity in this that I really don't know how this move forward. But one thing that I wish for is the safety of the citizens, the safety of the infrastructure of the country, and that lead to some circumstances that civil society in Iran can be more powerful and show their power and to put an end to this Islamic regime.
1: What do you say in your text messages to your friends and family in Iran at this moment? How do you tell them to stay hopeful?
2: I don't dare to order something or to suggest something because I am miles away from them. They have rights to feel whatever they do. I just said how you're feeling and how is the situation. People are just worried to see and watching to see what happens.
1: Mehrdad, I'm glad we could speak. Thank you for this. Please take care.
2: Thank you for the opportunity. Thank you.
0: We reached Mehrdad Hariri in Newmarket, Ontario earlier today.

0: Its delegation at the last two Olympic Games has been tiny, especially for a major sporting nation that once sent hundreds of competitors who won dozens of medals. But now the International Olympic Committee has announced that it is provisionally lifting its suspension on Russia, clearing a path for Russian athletes to make a full return for the 2028 Los Angeles Games. Whether they'll compete under the Russian flag and colors has not yet been determined, but the IOC's position is that athletes should not be held responsible for the actions of their government. Vladislav Hereskevich is a Ukrainian skeleton racer. He made headlines in February when he was disqualified from the Winter Olympics for wearing a helmet featuring images of Ukrainian athletes who'd been killed during the war. We reached him in Kyiv, Ukraine.
1: Vladislav, what are the words you've been using to describe this decision by the IOC?
2: I believe it's a shameful decision, and it's absolutely not right to do it, especially if you're looking on what's going on latest weeks in Ukraine, in Kyiv. Just yesterday we had day of mourning because of victims, because people were killed in one of the Russian attacks. Today we have a couple of air attacks, and again, like, a couple of people were killed because of these attacks. So it happens literally like every day. And to see this news that Russians are welcomed back again in the Olympic family, it feels surreal.
1: IOC President Kirsty Coventry said at a press conference yesterday, quote, "We don't condone any wars, including this one. We will continue to support Ukraine like we have since this started," unquote. Do you feel supported? How do you square what she's saying there with the IOC's actions?
2: We had our own story with Mrs. Coventry, and I was disqualified by her from the Olympic Games. I believe all these talks about solidarity and you bring back people who are guilty in what's happening right now in Ukraine, I believe it's a big hypocrisy from IOC.
1: And just to remind our listeners, you were disqualified from the Games because you were wearing a helmet with images of Ukrainian athletes who were killed during this war. That was seen as a political statement, which the IOC says it does not allow. What is it like for you day to day? I did want to ask you, you know, being in Kyiv, what is it like for you, the reality?
2: Oh, like when you have this challenge, so you spend almost whole night like in a shelter. Or like in a parking underground or somewhere else where you can hide from the attacks, just to feel more safer. But of course, like, it's quite hard because like you have lack of sleep, and if you talk about people who literally like get when their houses been destroyed or their family members been killed, it's just another story. I think impossible to comprehend what's going on with their lives at the moment. And it's quite difficult. Also, of course, a lot of friends are fighting on the front line, and we try to support them, but also some of them also were killed. It's very hard, 4 years already, and even more already. And it's very hard time. And we all hope that it will end as soon as possible.
1: Ukraine's sports minister is questioning why this rule change is happening now, saying, quote, "Nothing changed. The situation became even worse," unquote. And you're detailing some of that. The IOC has said that this is the time that athletes would be qualifying. So this is why they're saying they're doing it now. Why do you think it's happening now?
2: Again, like, it's hard to understand because we have now like worst situation, I would say, in 4 years in regard of shellings of the cities on residential buildings. And it's hard to understand why now, like, they bringing back Russians, they lift sanctions from Russian Olympic Committee, because at the same time, Russian athletes, Russian sport officials, they're highly connected with Russian government, with Russian propaganda, and to say that they're not guilty and that they shouldn't, it was a quote of commentary, I believe, they should not be responsible for actions of their governments.
1: Yes, the athletes should not be responsible. They should not be held responsible.
2: Yeah, but I believe it's a lie because they're responsible. They take an active part. It's not that they're against it and they can do nothing. But
1: do they have a choice there? Do you think they have a choice there?
2: Yeah, they should have a choice because we have some examples of athletes who left their country and who are speaking about pretty open against their government. I believe it's They have a choice. They choose their side. But when athletes are taking part in propaganda events, when athletes are fighting on the front line against Ukraine, you cannot say they are not guilty and they have nothing to do with this war, because it's a big lie.
1: Are you planning to, are you hoping to compete in the next Winter Games?
2: Yeah, it's a goal.
1: What do you think it will be like to compete alongside Russian athletes?
2: We don't know, because in our federation it was no such a decision. So now they're able to compete as a natural athletes with natural criteria. So at this point we don't have such a decision, and I hope we will not have it. But let's see what's going on next.
1: What are your next steps? To the IOC has made this decision. Can it be reversed? Will you be doing anything? Will you and others be pushing back?
2: Yes, I believe now it's a great time to work, to cooperate with different national Olympic committees from different countries, and also to stand strong against this decision, because if we're able to get majority of national Olympic committees, we are able to change this decision. And another thing, what is important right now, IOC is not regulated by international law. Yes, so they're regulated by Swiss law, and as a non-government organization, they're having own environment, they able to do any decisions, as it was with my disqualification. Without proper explanation, they able to disqualify any athlete for anything, and they able to do any decisions as they want. But I believe if countries are not accept these decisions, they're able to do visa ban for Russian athletes. And then even if Russian athletes, if IOC wants to have Russian athletes on competitions, they will came, but they cannot came to the country if they don't have a visa. So then problem solved. And I believe it's a right time to also work towards visa ban for Russian athletes and Russian sport officials.
1: Vladislav, I appreciate your time. Thank you.
2: Thank you.
0: Vladislav Hereskevich is a Ukrainian skeleton racer. We reached him in Kyiv, Ukraine.

0: It is looking very likely that Nigel Farage will spend his summer arguing with a garbage can, specifically the upside-down garbage can that is either worn or part of the body of the ostensibly alien political candidate known as Count Binface. After weeks of pressure over allegations of financial impropriety, Mr. Farage announced yesterday that he was stepping down as an MP, triggering a by-election in which the Reform UK leader promptly said he would run.
1: This will be a people versus the establishment by-election. It's a chance to stick two fingers up to the entire establishment, to frankly tell them where to go. And that is why I will be putting my name forward to stand in this by-election. I will fight to win. I will fight to continue the political revolution that Reform has started. And I would say this to you, the voters of Clacton. If I win, you win. Because if I lose, they win. And we will never, with the two old parties, get the type of fundamental change that we need to fix broken Britain.
0: Among other things, it recently came to light that Mr. Farage had received an undisclosed gift of £5 million, nearly $10 million Canadian, from a crypto billionaire just before running for office. So far, Labour, the Conservatives, the Lib Dems, the Green Party, and Restore Britain have all refused to field candidates to participate in what outgoing Prime Minister Keir Starmer called Mr. Farage's desperate stunt. But there is one man, or alien from the planet Sigma 9, willing to throw his hat, or garbage bin, into the ring. Count Binface has faced many a British politician over his years on this planet. We reached Count Binface in London.
2: Count Binface, Farage says this is a people versus the establishment by-election. Does that make you the establishment?
3: Well, that's a very good question. I've been wondering that myself, because logically there are only two conclusions. One, I am the establishment. I am the embodiment of the British establishment, which is curious, A, because I'm not British, I'm from Sigma 9, B, I'm an alien, and C, I have not been invited once to last night at the proms, the Royal Box at Wimbledon, the British Grand Prix, none of it. So that would be a very curious embodiment of the British establishment. So the only other possible conclusion is that Nigel is talking out of his posterior. I leave the choice to the Canadian listeners.
2: Why did you decide, when others said they would not run a candidate in this by-election, why did you decide to throw your bin in the race?

0: planets to run, mate. But when I heard Nigel throwing his toys out of the pram like that, as we just heard, I couldn't resist it. So I turned the old ship around. I thought, let's give it a blast. And my goodness me, it doesn't half seem that the media seem interested, just a tiny bit.
1: You mentioned the last vote, Andy Burnham. We covered that vote. I saw a photograph, of course, of you and the other candidates, including Burnham on stage. What's the vibe? What did you think of him?
0: Well, actually, he's a very pleasant fellow. He's the most human of the big beasts I've taken on. I mean, it's not saying much. I mean, I took on Mrs. May, if you remember her. No, probably not.
1: Theresa May, yes.
0: You know, it's been a bit of a rum crop, if you ask me. But no, Andy was very kind, and we had a little chat. He knew about my manifesto, like renaming HS2 FFS1. He said he'd consider it. So, he shook my gauntlet when I got my 95 votes. 95 whole votes. Can you believe it?
1: Yeah.
0: Yeah, so I'm riding high. It was a lovely atmosphere, actually. Let's hope Clacton's the same.
1: Losses don't sting for you. Some would think of that as a monumental loss.
0: That just shows how wrong you are. I say... that shows a degree of arrogance and hubris from the international mainstream media of which you should be ashamed. No, I am proud of every single human vote. 95 of them. How many have you had?
1: What is your pitch to the people of Clacton?
0: Well, beyond what I've already said. I mean, I'd have thought anyone from Clacton listening to this is already heartily persuaded. But, I'm going to give them a fully costed manifesto, as I always do, mixing the national and the local policies. There'll be something for everyone, but a little flavour for you. Price capping 99 flake ice creams at 99 pence. I don't know if you have 99s in Canada. That joke might not scan. But also, nationalising Adele, building at least one affordable house, renaming London Bridge after Phoebe Waller. So it goes on. Something for everyone.
1: Yeah, nationalizing Adele caught my ear a couple of times. Glad you raised that one again here. You mentioned all of the British leaders you've gone up against. Let's go. Theresa May, Boris Johnson, Liz Truss, Rishi Sunak, Keir Starmer. We're talking about the last 10 years. It is astonishing to watch from afar. What do you make of the state of democracy there right now?
0: Well, I have to pick you up on something there. I didn't actually take on Liz Truss directly because she was gone so fast. It was impossible. She didn't actually fight an election, you see. And Keir Starmer won't defend an election. So sometimes these humans are gone in the blink of a visor, maybe because they don't dare take on old Binny. Who knows? But it's been quite a few, as you say.
1: And just to be clear, have you ever been to Clacton? Are you going now?
0: Well, I'll answer both of those questions. Have I been? No. Why? Because the present incumbent seems to think it's not important. In fact, I don't think he's been at all. So that's what the reports say. So I thought I should follow the precedent set by Mr. Farage. But I might turn up. I might not. I'm a busy guy.
1: You got things to do. Well, I'm so glad, Count Binface, that in the midst of that busy schedule, you set aside some time to come back on our show. It's always a pleasure. Thank you.
0: The pleasure is all mine. Thank you so much to you, the wonderful humans of Canada. Well done in the World Cup. Hard luck. I was rooting for you all. And I say that to every country that interviews me.
1: I thought you might. Thank you, Count.
0: Well done. Lovely.
2: We reached Count Binface, whose real name may or may not be John Harvey, and probably isn't. I don't know why I said that, in London.

0: On Monday, Carly Spencer finally confronted the mysterious figure from the World Security Bureau, or WSB, known only as Z. Carly wanted the WSB to release her daughter, Agent Jocelyn Jacks, who'd been injured in a firefight. But Z wouldn't budge. That is when she slapped him, and he stared back at her for slightly too long.
1: An oversight. I'll have your name added to the list of approved visitors.
2: I don't want to be added to the list. I want my daughter back.
1: Then let me

0: put this in language that you will understand. That ain't gonna happen.
1: And commercial. Now, when I was younger, I watched Another World and The Young and the Restless. So I have a question about that scene from General Hospital. Why does an international spy agency play a central role on a show that I assumed was about a hospital? Hey, I'm not alone in having questions about General Hospital. Over the last couple of weeks, avid General Hospital watchers also had questions about General Hospital. One in particular, the guy playing Z, is that John Oliver, the British comedian, the guy from Last Week Tonight on HBO? But why? Well, Mr. Oliver explained why on the most recent episode of his show.
2: I simply offered my hypothetical acting abilities to any soap that would meet my terms, which were, I wanted to play a character with a ridiculous name, I wanted a juicy storyline like murder or slapping, and I wanted a dramatic close-up of my face.
1: Now, it turns out two soap operas met his strict conditions, Days of Our Lives, which will air his episodes later this summer, and General Hospital, which gave him the ridiculous name Z, gave him a juicy storyline that had both murder and slapping, and featured multiple uncomfortably long close-ups of his face. From that clip, it looks like he pulled it off, which personally I found exciting insofar as it opened the door for me to realize my lifelong dream of threatening Victor Newman on YNR. So I reached out, but the response was not encouraging.
0: Let me put this in language that you will understand. That ain't gonna happen.
1: Here are the Jarmels with A Little Bit of Soap.

0: Calgarians trying to tune into Flames games on Sportsnet 960 next season will find nothing but static. Rogers is shutting down six sports and news radio stations in Calgary, Vancouver, Halifax, and Kitchener. 230 jobs are gone. Rogers blames the cuts on declining audiences and inadequate advertising revenue. Rob Kerr was a longtime host on Sportsnet 960. He told the CBC the news is hitting his former colleagues hard.
1: Utter shock and disbelief. I'm not sure how you handle these things properly, but it was very awkward and very uncomfortable. And, I think they're angry. We get into this business for a lot of reasons, but not to make money. We get into this business because we love it. We love the opportunity. We love the idea of it. And unfortunately, it's not a two-way street. That love isn't normally paid. Tough day, and you can understand some aren't taking it well.
0: Conservative MP Michelle Rempel Garner released a statement today slamming the Rogers cuts. We reached her in Calgary.
2: Michelle Rempel Garner, a Rogers employee, told our CBC News colleagues that they found out they were going to be out of work when they tuned into their radio station on the way to work, and they just heard a recorded message. What do you think of the way this was handled?
3: Well, I mean, I also heard that the cuts happened as Rogers was hosting a fairly swanky stampede party. I heard from someone who was there, and apparently there was an oyster bar. So this is not, it's a deeply undignified way to treat employees, and especially because Rogers, has a lot of benefit. They get a lot of benefits. And they're supposed to act in the public interest. And right now we're in the middle of a debate about how to strengthen unity in Canada. And shutting off radio stations that provide a vital platform to tell the stories of people in my community in Calgary while receiving benefits specifically to do that is deeply concerning.
2: What are you hearing, if anything, so far, this is so fresh, from your constituents there?
3: Actually, I have had quite a bit of traffic in my inbox today. I just refute the notion that people don't listen to the radio. That's just not true. For example, the Fan 960 was the home of the Flames. I also understand that the Flames weren't given a heads up. It's a station that everybody in Calgary knows about. And then, of course, News Talk 660 was a forum for sharing local stories to the Calgary community. So it's something that we're hearing about. Like these are platforms that have been an integral part of the community. They, transcend politics. They're really about sharing the stories and the culture of our community, keeping people up to date on the news, a source of journalism. And people are angry about it.
2: Rogers Sports and Media, we should say, speaking to what you were saying there, in a statement to CBC News said audiences are in steep decline. The revenue just wasn't there for these stations. We hear this often with these kinds of cuts, obviously. Rogers has said the recent audiences for sports radio in Vancouver and Calgary had average audiences of just over 2,000 people. Is there something to that, though? I mean, given that people can stream games, on league sites, there are other sorts of podcasts and sources for this information, that the industry has changed and people are taking, their attention elsewhere while still getting information about their teams. Is that part of the reality?
3: Well, I don't think there would be anybody who would be in your shop that would make that argument for CBC Radio, right? I know for a fact that CBC Radio reaches rural and remote communities, and when we talk about the legitimate problem that I don't think anybody could argue about news deserts in Canada, these local stations are factually a critical platform for telling local stories, for sharing news in communities that aren't Toronto. Let's just be honest about it.
2: What would you like to see Minister Joly or the federal government do at this point?
3: Great, great question. So my colleague Adam Chambers, who serves as our official shadow minister for industry, he sits on that standing committee. He's asked for four measures from the federal government specifically related to the review of the Rogers-Shaw merger, which had specific compliance requirements, which we are now questioning whether or not those have been met in light of these cuts. He's asked the government to consider whether the CRTC, the main regulator, can impose a financial levy in the instance of surrendering a license This is, of course, the license for the radio broadcast, which could be set aside for new operators. I'll also say this. I know my colleague, who serves as the Shadow Minister for Heritage, has questions about whether or not Rogers is meeting its obligations under the funding that it receives specifically for local journalism. You know, taking my partisan hat off, that we can find common ground on this. I would really like, I will be the first one to congratulate the Liberal government if they actually hold Rogers to account on this. It's just ridiculous.
2: Is there a difference between the stations that we're talking about and a local newspaper, in your view, or do they all have the same level of significance and connection and information for audiences?
3: Well, I think, you know, over the last decade plus, we have seen a migration away from like physical print media to online content. But at the end of the day, this is about making sure that we have a diversity of voices in a diversity of the regions of the country, covering news and sharing stories in every region of the country, right? And I think what's happened in the last 10 years is, rather than trying to ensure that journalists and operators that provide news and share these stories, and I look, for example, sports coverage, instead of trying to help them migrate into new mediums, what we've seen is big operators like Rogers, who are able to pay for expensive lobbyists. They've just tried to become protectionist in a way to protect former operating models that don't necessarily work anymore. And I think, you know, I would just implore the federal government to look at the reality of how people consume the news today and make sure that when they're giving preferential regulations or funding to big operators and legacy operators like Rogers, that they're not doing so at the expense of journalists who are trying their best to alleviate the problem of news deserts. And certainly when operators like Rogers, I think that they've acted in bad faith here, given the fact that they get this treatment from the federal government. They need to hold these companies to account to their obligations that they have under those benefits. And that's what we will be pushing for throughout the summer. And if we don't see movement from the federal government into the fall, when the House returns, this is not a one-day fight. And if, you know, Rogers lobbyists are listening to this today, this is not going away in 24 hours. They can rest assured of that.
2: Michelle Rempel-Garner, I appreciate your time. Thank you.
3: Thank you so much for having me.
0: We reached Conservative MP Michelle Rempel-Garner in Calgary.

0: Trevor Green is having a big week in more ways than one. Mr. Green lives in Gander, Newfoundland and Labrador, where he had been gearing up for a pretty big life event. Then on Friday night, there was a fire at one of his neighbor's houses, and Mr. Green jumped right into the action.
1: Friday night, I was out in the shed and heard my neighbor singing out. There was a fire across the street. Someone's house was on fire. So at that point, I just took off towards the house and passed by the people that was gathered on the street. And I noticed there was a man on the step there, and he looked pretty confused. So I basically went up to get him down off the steps, and he told me that his girlfriend was still in the house. So, I mean, there's no way possible. I was thinking I'd get in that house because the smoke was just towering outside. I had to look through the door and out of the eaves of the house. So I sung out a few times, no response, and I crawled down and looked in under the smoke, and I could just see her legs from her knees down, right? I couldn't see nothing else. So I left my shirt up over my mouth, nose with one hand and proceeded into the house. And I grabbed her by one hand and she didn't come. My hand just slipped off hers, right? So then I dropped my shirt from my other hand and reached in and grabbed her from underneath her arms and got her up and brought her into the house and took in a few gulps of smoke while I was doing it. But got her right to the step and paramedics come there then and took it the rest of the way.
2: What was going through your mind when you looked at the smoke pouring out and went in there anyway?
1: Actually, it wasn't a lot going through my mind. I just had to get in and save that lady. And first of all, I was just going up to talk to the gentleman to get him off the step. But when he said his girlfriend was still on the side, well, then when I looked in and seen her, never even dawned on me. I just had to go in and get her.
2: Were you afraid, or did you not have time to be afraid?
1: No. I wasn't afraid. It takes a lot to scare me, actually. But no, it never even come to my mind, actually, being scared. Till after I got out, now I thought about it, you know. But
2: what about your family? After you did this and you went in and risked your own health and safety, what did they say to you?
1: They were pretty good. My fiance said, Trevor, you shouldn't have done that. We're getting married Saturday. But anyway, no, all was good.
2: You're getting married this coming Saturday?
1: This Saturday, yeah.
2: Well, congratulations.
1: Yeah,
2: thank you. Yeah. And what have you heard from your friends and neighbors now since this weekend?
1: Same thing. You're a hero. It was really nothing. I'd do it again tomorrow. Hopefully, I'll never get a chance to do it again, but I would. And this is who I am. Like I said, I try to help everybody out that I can. And this world's cruel and mean, and always will be. So try to do what you can for everybody. And it was just simple. Not had to run into a burning house now, but even to buy some little coffee, it could make their day, right? So I think that's what it's all about, being kind to each other.
0: That was Trevor Green of Gander, Newfoundland and Labrador, speaking with the CBC's Leanne Power.

0: When Dr. Hassam Abu Safia said goodbye to his lawyer last week, he said he believed it would be for the final time. The director of Gaza's Kamal Adwan Hospital has been held in Israel since December 2024 without charge. The moment of his detention was documented in an image of him walking through rubble toward Israeli tanks wearing a white lab coat. After their most recent visit, his lawyer said he could barely recognize the physician and that he fears for his client's life. Dr. Abu Safia says he was severely beaten shortly after appearing via video link at a Supreme Court appeal hearing challenging his detention. The Israel Prison Service has rejected that account, and now a UN inquiry is joining the call for him to be released. Tirza Leibowitz is the executive director of Physicians for Human Rights Israel, which has been trying to get Dr. Abu Safia and 13 other detained Gazan doctors released. We reached her in Jerusalem.
1: Tirza, have you heard anything about the doctor, how he's doing since last week?
2: We've heard only one thing, and that is the state responding to the petition to release all 14 doctors, among them and Dr. Abu Safia. In the state's response today, or more correctly, last night, the state claimed that Dr. Abu Safia was examined by medical personnel several times since he was moved to the underground facility, Rakefet, where he's currently detained. However, they say there isn't an indication that his life is in danger. Mm-hmm. And our response is that precisely this response is what is giving us serious concern about the condition of Dr. Abu Safia. We have not heard what these examinations were about, what the result is, and there was absolutely no addressing the severe physical marks, the assault marks, and all the other medical issues that we pointed at.
1: Yeah, what the state is saying lines up with what the doctor's lawyer saw.
2: So it doesn't line up. In other words, the sworn affidavit of the lawyer included a report about severe visible injuries to the face, to the eyes, to the ears, the fact that the doctor repeatedly lost consciousness, was on the verge of falling aside. It took for him a long time to be able to speak. At all, that he actually didn't recognize the doctor, and he's seen him on a number of visits to prison. In other words, he's seen him in conditions that cause anyone deterioration, but this he had not seen. So none of this was addressed in the state's response. The state further in its response also is asking the court to dismiss the petition summarily, in other words, without any hearing, which of course we're objecting to. Because if at all, with the situation of Dr. Abu Safia, in which the allegations of this escalation in the assault against him actually happened when he is challenging his detention, that is giving us worry about all the other doctors.
1: He was appealing his detention to the Supreme Court. And then he says that he alleges that he was put in solitary confinement and beaten after he made that appeal. Ultimately, Israel's Supreme Court upheld the continuation of his detention until at least October 2026. When his lawyer did see him and speak with him, what did the doctor say about what he thought his future held?
2: So first, I think it's also important to note that he was very afraid to talk, and he said so to the lawyer. He shared with the lawyer the beatings that he experienced every day since being moved to the facility, being beaten by batons, by hammer, by four or five of the prison service personnel there, and he told the lawyer, he actually said his goodbyes to his family, and stated his fear that this would be the last time for such a visit.
1: What kind of evidence have you seen to back up Israel's claim that his release would pose a security threat? Or, you know, just even the Times of Israel recently described Dr. Abu Safia as a quote, you know, Hamas doctor. That was in a headline. What kind of evidence has been brought forward to try to substantiate those kinds of claims, that kind of language?
2: These claims are familiar claims with regard to, in fact, with regards to hospital infrastructure. All hospitals have been charged with housing terror cells, and there hasn't been evidence of that. And with regard to Dr. Abu Safia, I want to remind us that he has been in detention since December 2024. So we're talking about close to 2 years. In all of these 2 years, the state has not found it appropriate to indict or to charge Dr. Abu Safia with anything. If there was anything to charge him with, that would have been done. So that's my answer.
1: Given, Tirza, what has already happened in Israel's courts, what other avenues do you have left?
2: So the first thing that we did and we're doing right now, and I'm doing right now on this program with you, is we need to change the equation. In other words, the Israeli authorities now have even less of a motivation. That's a concern for someone who has witnessed both the attacks in Gaza, in the hospital, and reported about these, and now has been witnessing and experiencing abuse in the detention centers. The concern is that you know, the Israeli authorities will not want to release you know, the doctor and others in his situation. And what we are doing is, first of all, to shine a light on these people. And we've now, in a matter of just 1 or 2 days, we have submitted a number of requests, both to the Israeli authorities and to the courts, first of all, for an independent medical review. We've turned to the ICRC to carry out its mandate, and the Israeli Supreme Court just recently has decided in favor, in other words, against the state's attempt or prevention of the ICRC from entering. So this has to happen. Mm-hmm. There are now, I would say, hundreds of thousands and more, I would say even millions of people around the world for whom Dr. Abu Safia is a household name. And that is important. That is protection. We're talking about medical associations, doctors, colleagues who are turning members of these associations, who are turning to the associations and demanding that medical associations take a stand, et cetera, et cetera. So all these steps, we hope, provide initial protection. And what we're trying to do is we will continue with the, as much as possible, with the petition to release all 14 doctors.
1: Tirza, thank you for this.
2: Thank you very much.
0: Tirza Leibowitz is the Executive Director of Physicians for Human Rights Israel. She's in Jerusalem.

0: A hunting tool, snow goggles, stitched and carved nearly a century ago, netting needles. For decades, all of those sat in a collection at the Royal Ontario Museum in downtown Toronto. Now, for the first time in generations, they're back in the Naskapi Nation of Kawawachikamach in northern Quebec, on loan for a month while the community holds its summer camp. For the next few weeks, kids between the ages of 5 and 11 will learn about the artifacts and how to recreate some of them. Louise Natuapio is the chief of the Naskapi Nation.
1: It was like a mix of emotion, like excitement and wonder and amazed that like they're back home in the territory. And it was just an amazing experience. One of the elders talked about the artifacts, like each item we went, we took out each item and passed it out and we showed the elders of each item. And there was one elder who knew most of them. And he said that the other elders in the room were younger than him, but he was the oldest. And he said he's the last one alive of his group.
2: So he sort of remembers those types of objects or growing up with some of them.
1: Yes, yeah. There was one, there's like a snow goggles. There were goggles in there. And he said they used to use them in a certain time of the year. Like in April, he said in spring, March and April, because people would get, I think like in irritation, eye irritations from the weather. And that's when they would have to make those goggles to use to protect their eyes from the wind and the sun.
2: Has there been any desire from the community about keeping items permanently or you know, talking about how they can be repatriated?
1: Yes, that's what the elders asked. Are they staying here for good? And we said we have to send them back, but it's an ongoing discussion which will take its natural course.
0: That's Louise Natuapio, the chief of the Naskapi Nation. She was speaking to the CBC's Rachel Watts.

And now an update from the As It Happens Financial Desk. When investors read the news on Monday, their hearts sank, or their hearts went up, or they basically stayed in the same place. The Reuters headline told the whole story, which is either bad or good, depending on which it is. That headline reads, quote, Kraken says Bonk deposits and withdrawals temporarily suspended due to incident affecting Bonk token, unquote. Obviously, an important thing to know for everyone who is in or on Kraken and anyone who does things or stuff involving Bonk. As we go to air, we can't elaborate on the Bonk Kraken situation. We're not entirely sure how Bonk is affecting Kraken, what impact Kraken is having on Bonk, whether Bonk and Kraken are real, and if so, what they are, and when the Bonk token will be fine again with Kraken. At this point, only one thing is certain. I'm going to stop talking about Kraken and Bonk now. We will not keep you posted on further developments. Here's Luna Lee with Confusion Song.

0: We're now at the end of As It Happens, the Midnight Edition. Coming up next on CBC Radio 1, the news.
1: As It Happens, the Midnight Edition will be back again for you tomorrow. I'm Neil Kirksall. Thanks for listening.
0: And I'm Chris Howden. Good night.

0: What are we doing today?
1: I'm going to save some puppies.
2: When there's a dog in need, Brady Oliveira and Alex Blumberg are hitting the ground running. Catch the new series, Must Love Dogs, a heartwarming show about a dog-loving couple and Brady's life as a running back for the Winnipeg Blue Bombers and a CFL All-Star. 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
3: From CBC News, The World This Hour, I'm Neil Herland. The U.S. military has launched another round of strikes on Iran tonight, making good on President Donald Trump's threats to hit back even harder. These are the worst clashes between the U.S. and Iran since the two countries agreed to stop fighting last month. Paul Hunter reports.
4: The back and forth, underlining the on-again, off-again fighting between Iran and the U.S. is on again.
5: They're scum. They're sick people. They're led by sick people.
4: At the NATO conference in Turkey, U.S. President Donald Trump suggesting the interim agreement to end the war with Iran might well be over.
5: As far as I'm concerned, it's just a waste of time dealing with them. They're liars.
4: He also underlined he does not think this latest battling will reignite a full-fledged war.
5: No, I don't think it's going to start again. I think it's going to go very quickly. They hit a couple of ships, and so we hit them much harder. When they hit, we hit 10 times harder. You know, we hit much harder than they do.
4: Says Iran, the earlier U.S. strikes overnight were a, quote, blatant act of aggression. Iranian media reporting, should things escalate, Iran would close the Strait of Hormuz. Again, Paul Hunter, CBC News, Washington.
3: Graham Plattner is ending his campaign for the U.S. Senate. The Democratic candidate was running in the state of Maine, but this week a woman accused him of raping her.
6: We believe that for the movement to continue, it can't be made. And for that reason, we are suspending campaign operations. This is incredibly difficult because I know that some will think it's an admission of guilt, and it most certainly is not.
3: Plattner making the announcement tonight on the Platform X. Fellow Democrats were pressuring him to drop out of the race for U.S. Senate. Alberta Premier Danielle Smith says the owner of Facebook, Instagram, and WhatsApp will build its first Canadian data center in the province. It will be located northeast of Edmonton. Smith says Meta will invest $13 billion into building the facility. She says it will be done with the environment in mind.
7: Meta's Sturgeon data center will use a closed-loop liquid cooling system with dry cooling that requires no operational water use for cooling. Water use at the site will be limited to domestic uses, fire protection, and equipment maintenance, with all approvals required under the Alberta's Water Act.
3: Smith says the project will create 3,000 construction jobs and 300 operational jobs. She adds it's expected to generate $250 million a year in royalties and taxes. One of four people rescued after a chartered fishing boat sank off BC's lower mainland last month has died in hospital. Six other people are still missing and presumed dead. Tanya Fletcher reports.
8: We know there were 10 people on board at the time. Four survivors were pulled from the water when that boat began to sink. Most of them were treated and released from the hospital since then, but one has now died. We know it was a 28-year-old Chinese woman living in Seattle. The six others on board, including the captain, remain missing. They are presumed drowned. Also new, RCMP have now identified the boat. It's named the Top Ocean, a 2017 Kingfisher model, and it's operated by a company called Top Vancouver Fishing Charter. The sunken boat is 153 meters deep. That's over 500 feet. RCMP dive teams did locate the wreckage on Monday using underwater drones. They say it's too deep for divers to go down that far, but the drone did get a good look around the seabed, around the boat. It didn't spot any bodies, and RCMP say it's entirely possible they're all still inside the wreckage. Tanya Fletcher, CBC News, Vancouver.
3: Air Canada has announced its new boss.
9: Bonjour, je suis Anko van der Werf.
3: Anko van der Werf will take over the post next January. His appointment follows the resignation of Michael Russo, who was criticized for his poor French skills. Van der Werf speaks English and French. And that is your World This Hour. For CBC News, I'm Neil Herland.
0: Good evening. I'm Saroja Coelho. Thanks for joining us on CBC Radio 1. July is Disability Pride Month. This is a time to recognize identities, cultures, and contributions of the 8 million Canadians living with disabilities. Tonight, we'll hear from some of them, starting with the CBC podcast, Inappropriate Questions. This episode explores, is it okay to ask an amputee, what happened to you?
10: People are curious, and that's great.
11: But there are some questions you just shouldn't ask, or at least not like that.
10: I'm Harvinder Wadhwa.
11: I'm Elena Hudgens-Lyle.
10: And this is Inappropriate Questions.
11: Let's get inappropriate. Harv, it's show and tell this episode, and I brought you something.
12: Okay, I am intrigued.
11: Take a listen.

0: This is lovely. What is this?
1: This is my friend Juliana Romantic, and she's a really great songwriter, composer, pianist, and aside from just being really cool, she's with us today because she's the person who got me interested in making an episode about the question, what happened to you being asked to amputees?
0: Hi, Juliana. Very nice to meet you.
2: Thank you so much. I'm glad to be here.
1: What's a time that stands out to you that you've been asked this question?
2: I don't think of one specific instance as much as I just think of how the weight of it, it's like more like a gradual constant burden. It's like instead of being asked like, hey, how are you today? People will ask me what happened to you before it's even like, hey, how are you? And it's like over time, it really weighs you down because you don't feel like you get to be a person first. You feel like you are your explanation of your disability before you are a person.
0: So Juliana, before we go any further, just describe, because our listeners are not able to see you.
2: Yeah.
0: So describe yourself.
2: Yeah. Even with if they could, they'd see above the shoulders with Zoom technology. But yeah, I have 4 fingers total. So I have 1 finger on my left hand and I have 3 fingers on my right hand. It's been that way since the dawn of my existence. Don't particularly know why I am missing a bunch of fingers, but I just am. And this seems like my static and natural state to me. So to be confronted on a daily basis, or not daily, but frequent enough basis where people go, oh, why? It's like, I don't know. It always was to me. So it's kind of funny.
0: I would like to understand that when you were a child, it must have been a little harder on you because children are very insensitive. Did kids ask you what happened to your hands?
2: Yeah. I mean, the strategy that my family had was basically get ahead of it. So the first day of school, when you arrive at school, you do a presentation and you kind of go, look, I have memorized this speech my whole life and given it frequently. Yeah. Basically, the speech goes, someone asks the question, the classic question, what happened to your hands? And I go, well, I was just born that way. Just like you were born with your combination of things. Like you might be born with light hair or dark hair, or you might be born tall or short. Everybody's born different. And I just happened to be born with this difference. And, you know, it's okay because I can do everything that you can do. I can write and I can draw and I can use scissors and I can go play on the playground and I'm perfectly fine. So you don't have to worry about me. And I want you to just let me be myself.
1: Please chill.
0: So, Juliana, what is that about this question that bothers you?
2: I feel like it's the same as someone like pointing and gasping, but it's just in words. Like it's just someone going, why? Oh, no. Like, but in what they think is a polite way, but it feels almost identical. It's like a verbal form of gawking where they kind of go, why is it like that? Oh, no. Like, it's a kind of shock based impulsive reaction rather than one based in like compassion or even just waiting a minute to see like who I am. Because literally, if you talk to me for 5 minutes, you'll know I'm pretty okay and you don't need to be concerned. And I will sarcastically set you straight. So,
1: I mean, as your friend, I would like to protest you being okay. We could, I can talk about all the cool things about you, but I will refrain.
2: I think that is why I do try to be more like a competitive person, because it's like, I want to prove that like, I'm not only capable, I am super capable. And therefore, if you ever dare doubt me, screw you. Like I will prove you wrong. It's in a way, playing piano is a bit of a defense mechanism, because it's like an instant proof, like, oh, like everyone goes up to me and says, oh, I can't play piano and you can play piano. And then there's like a instant mental switch of like, oh, she can do like probably a lot of things. You know what I mean?
3: Thank you so much for having me. My name is Courtney.
2: Courtney Gilmore, my girl. She's so good.
1: A Toronto comedian who's been asked what happened to her a lot. And she often starts her sets talking about her awkward interactions with strangers.
3: I know some of you at the back can tell just by the sound of my voice that I don't have hands. You know, gives me away every time. But I was born like this, so it's fine. Like, I feel fine about it. I'm having a good no arms year. It's okay. It's all okay. I'm saving on scissors. It's great.
1: Courtney, you tell a lot of stories in your comedy about the question, what happened to you, and some other things you've been asked too. Do you want to tell us what are your favorites of these stories?
3: My favorite, what happened to you? I mean, and I talk about this a lot in my comedy, but cab drivers are like the number one. Cab drivers, Uber drivers, people who are just isolating me in a car love to bring up personal subjects in an enclosed space so that I can't, you know, exactly escape the conversation. Mm. But yeah, there's like what happened to you, but also just like the follow-up tagline of I know someone who has back problems. Therefore, I understand that you're an amputee and you don't have hands. And so my sister has back problems is probably my favorite, you know, follow-up tagline to the question, oh, what happened to you?
1: Oh, gosh. Like you kind of alluded to, do they expect you to have some traumatic story behind it?
3: Yes. I do think that most of the time they expect a story. Like they expect a really long, tragic event. And the thing is, that is not what my case is. Like I'm a congenital amputee, meaning I was born missing my hands and my right leg. And so there's nothing like too dramatic to get into. But, you know, I do know amputees who do have stories of like accidents or illness and such. And so why are you so comfortable approaching me assuming that I want to like in this moment discuss potential trauma or tragedy, you know
1: right.
3: Like that's so interesting to me, you know. I'm like, we're in the middle of a Loblaws grocery store or we're in the, you know, in the cab, and you feel very comfortable asking this question. I'm scared to know what else you're comfortable with asking, you know.
0: Courtney, is it also that some people, when they ask this question and then they get a little embarrassed, and just to make you feel good, they may say, oh, you know what, my sister has a back problem?
3: Yeah, I do think people are trying to be relatable in a sense, like even right. if in my mind that's not at all relatable, but to them, I think they're trying to throw something out there. Yeah, I think you're right. You know, trying to backpedal a little bit once they realize that, mm-hmm. oh, she was born this way, so I better create some common ground here so that this doesn't get super awkward, you know, right. more than it already is.
1: How do you tend to respond? Do you ever like make something up and just try to play with them and see how they react?
3: Yeah, well, that's the thing is like, say you feel like, oh, I'm going to be funny about it today if someone approaches me. But then, you know, you're living your life and sometimes you're not having a great day and you don't feel like being funny. And so sometimes I'll just shut right down and just be like, you know what? I honestly don't want to talk about it. I'm not like your public educator 24/7.
0: But do you feel at times pressured into telling your story just because you want to be, even though inside you are not in the mood, but just so that they have a certain impression about you?
3: Yeah, there's a lot of pressure on people with disabilities to feel like they're responsible for educating the general public and feel responsible for representing their community, you know?
1: Right.
3: And that's I feel very conflicted about that sometimes because, yes, as a comedian, I do have encounters that are funny and are useful for my comedy. But, you know, there are lots of amputees who are not, you know, mining for jokes in their daily encounters. They just want to live their lives, you know? And as I said, sometimes I'm having a bad day and, you know, someone comes up to me in the subway station and says something weird like, oh, you know, I think God is going to give you hands one day. And I'm like, I don't know. I'm 37. Like, it's been a long time. I think he would have done it by now if that were the case. But I think that window has passed. How much of this falls on me, though, to personally, you know, make sure that someone is educated? Is that my emotional responsibility to justify my existence, you know, on a daily basis? So I do struggle with that. I don't know if I have a clear cut answer because I definitely want to be the type of person who is an advocate for the disability community. But I think there are certain platforms that allow for better dialogue and discourse about that rather than the back of a cab.
1: So do you think what happened to you specifically asking this to an amputee, is that an inappropriate question?
3: Yes. Yes, it is.
1: Boom, we got it.
0: But then what would be appropriate? Okay, I will say that people should keep their mouth shut, and that's what I have learned. If they are very inquisitive, they can Google everything.
3: You can Google, and I would ask yourself, just know, first of all, I get it. I understand that impulse. Mm. But ask yourself why you're asking me that and what it is that you feel you need from me to justify why I am the way I am. Mm. Because ultimately, it doesn't matter what happened to me. And are you prepared for me to tell you something very traumatic? Because you might be emotionally triggering me. If something traumatic happened to me, a very horrific accident, do you want to, A, trigger me and make me feel like now I have to tell you that? And do you have the time to sit down and listen to it? You know, like, ask yourself these questions. Mm. What do you think about disability, and why is it so different to you? And so that my difference warrants a question like what happened to you.
0: Regardless of what the answer is, how is it going to benefit you?
3: Exactly. Exactly.
0: How is it going to change your life?
3: Exactly. And it's not, you're not just by default entitled to someone's story, you know?
1: Right.
3: But if you ask, what can I do as an able-bodied ally to make this world a more accessible place for you? That's a perfect question. That really opens up the discourse for us to actually have an engaging conversation that doesn't make me feel exploited.
0: Or even pity.
3: Yes.

0: So far, our guests have been amputees since birth and have lived with these experiences their whole lives. Some amputees have their amputations later in life for different reasons, which can make answering this question, what happened to you, a bit more complicated.
1: My name is Carrie Banjo. I live in Regina, Saskatchewan. I am a First Nations woman, and I'm a recent amputee.
0: She even has a cool name for her prosthetic leg.
1: I named them after Tom Hardy because it's Tom Hardy. I figured that my prosthetic is going to be my life partner. And I was like, well, if I'm going to have a life partner, it's just like a fantasy thing. And it really helped me accept my leg and not see it as something ugly. So I attach something I find attractive and beautiful to it. So it's Hardy and he's gold.
0: Carrie spoke to me about how she uses this question to open up important conversations. Just as a heads up, Carrie talks about her experience with domestic violence in this next part. So in only as much as you want to share, can you tell us about your amputation and your story with it?
1: It's kind of lengthy, but it was the result of domestic violence. Mm-hmm. It was with my former partner. We had an argument. I was walking away. He took a running shove and he shoved me from behind, and I don't know how far I flew, but I remember watching the countertop fly past me. So I was airborne. Automatically, human instinct, you try to break your fall. And I didn't have shoes on. And I tried to stop myself. And I landed my full weight on my left foot. And I could hear when you snap your finger in an empty apartment?
0: Yeah.
1: Like when you're moving and it's like echoey?
0: Yeah.
1: It sounded like that. It just like... Oof. I heard this really loud sound. He knew he hurt me right away because he jumped down on the floor and he was holding me. And I was still determined to leave. So I got up and I was wondering why I couldn't stand up. I thought it was my knee. And when I looked down, my foot was facing up. Ooh. And I did see a doctor and he said it was broken and they put me in a walking cast and all that stuff. But it didn't heal properly. And so it was broken for like 3 years. It was essentially a dead foot and it was slowly sucking the life out of me, like the pain. For 4 years, like there wasn't a night that I slept a solid 8 hours. It hurt. Like it was painful walking. It was painful doing anything. I was just so worn down that my body just couldn't take it anymore. And finally in 2018, I went into the hospital on October 30th and they all came back with the same prognosis. They could save maybe part of it. And then they said I would still be living with pain. I would have continuous surgeries. And I asked them, like, what about the pain? I was like, is there any way to get rid of the pain? The only option was amputation. Amputation would be my best bet to get my life back to normal. And so I laid in my hospital bed. I cried. I did cry. For me, I love my legs. It was like my favorite part of myself. Like I remember when the plastic surgeon was talking to me and telling me how far the amputation would be in. And I find this funny now, but the first thing that popped into my head was, can I still wear boots? And he was like, yes, you can still wear boots. And he was rubbing my back. And I was like, okay.
0: Life will be good. If I can still wear boots, we got this.
1: Yeah, basically.
0: Nice.
1: I was like, okay, well, that's a glimmer of my normal life. And I made the decision by myself because I realized that the journey I'd have to take would be mine. I didn't want anybody there trying to convince me to keep my foot because I wanted to just think it through logically. And every scenario, amputation seemed like the only answer.
0: Right.
1: And so I did. I went through the surgery and I woke up and I wasn't in pain and I kept waiting for that pain to come back and it never did. I think I slept a solid 2 days. They just wake me up to check my vitals and feed me. And that was such bliss, you know, to just sleep. Having that rest, I knew I made the right decision. And I decided that I wasn't going to let anything, no matter how difficult, ever make me look back at my decision as a wrong decision. Because for me, it was right for me. And so I have no regrets about that.
0: I'm so glad the pain stopped. That must have been, definitely a difficult decision, but I'm so glad it was the right one.
1: Yeah.
0: I read your piece that you wrote about your story in Eagle Feather News in Saskatchewan. And the line, I think it's the last line that stood out to me, was that you say that you wear domestic violence where the world can see it. What is it like to have, you know, that part of your experience? You know, not everyone, you know, who sees you knows what you just told me, but what is it like to have that be a visible part of yourself?
1: I use it as an opportunity to start the conversation about domestic violence, because I think for a lot of people, including myself, it's a topic that I ignored. I didn't want to hear about it. I didn't want to talk about it. And I just, being silent didn't help. So it's not that I want to shock people, but I want people to know the extent of what domestic violence can do to a person. Like so many people where there are victims and they can go out and no one sees their scars, whether they're emotional or mental. They could be physical, but they're hidden. So no one sees them. I can't do that. It's there. And so rather than, you know, making up a cute little story about what the reality is, I decided to just be honest.
2: I thought that amputations always happen after a specific accident or injury. But now I'm learning that's not always the case.
0: Jamie Gain is an adaptive athlete from England, and people make this assumption about him a lot.
3: I'm a professional athlete in judo and obstacle.

0: blank. I'm doing something. Can you go look at my blog or go look at my website? You know, can you just look at that? Because I'm bored of telling people, you know, if five or six people are asking you a day, that's an awful lot of times explaining the same thing over and over again.
1: What do you tell them? Is it like a one-liner, like I had it amputated? Like, what do you usually, how do you usually respond?
0: If that happens in that situation, most of the time I'll just say, oh, I had a chronic pain condition. My leg didn't work. I got a new one. Just kind of keep it short and simple.
1: Do people tend to view you differently as an athlete? You know, given that you use these adaptations, do you ever get someone going, wow, you're so inspirational?
0: I think to a certain extent, it is quite nice to for some people to say, oh, you know, what you've done is really inspirational. And I think that works really well if you have genuinely done something that inspires other people. So, for example, you know, I ran 50 miles in a weekend a couple of years ago or a year ago. And, you know, for people to say, oh, wow, OK, that's a really inspirational feat. Well, it is for anybody, you know, whether you've got one leg or two legs. And I kind of think, OK, I can understand how people find that. Whereas when I'm walking down the street, and I'm just walking, they don't know who I am, and they just go, because you're an amputee, you're inspirational. Just existing is not an excuse to be inspirational.
2: But Jamie, could it be because people say that you crossed a hurdle, even though you had the disability, you are doing better than most people who do not have that disability? So from that point of view, would you not say it's a wow moment?
0: Yeah, I think it's interesting because you, like, for example, I sometimes come into situations and I don't always appear like an amputee. You know, I don't have an obvious limp. And if I wear trousers, I wear a cover for my prosthetic so that it kind of fills out my leg. So to most people, you can't really tell that I'm an amputee. And, you know, I'll go to a gathering and be surrounded by people and they'll say, like, oh, you know, what do you do? What are you doing tomorrow? I say, oh, I'm doing a long run tomorrow, you know, just going out for like an hour and a half, just going for a nice run. And they say, oh, wow, okay, cool. That sounds good. And that's their reaction. And then later on, you know, like I might sit down on the sofa, I might just take my leg off because why not? And then people say, wow, I didn't know you were an amputee. And then all of a sudden that goes from, oh, wow, okay, cool, you're going for an hour and a half, to, whoa, my mind is blown, wow. And it feels so exaggerated and it feels so insincere to a certain extent that actually you kind of get seen as two different people in those kind of situations. And actually you should be impressed or inspired or whatever by anybody doing anything as well, you know, not just because I'm an amputee.
1: We're back with my friend Juliana, who you heard at the beginning of the show.
2: So Juliana, the next time someone sees someone on the street who might be an amputee, what should they do? Should they just stare and say nothing, or should they approach and talk?
3: Yeah, people will stare. I respect people that will like stare and then be like, okay, I got my eye full and then I'll move on. I'm like, you know, fair. I also do that sometimes in my life. Like, I guess the same kind of rule applies to like if you look at somebody's cleavage. It's like, get an understanding, move get on. Like, it's okay. It's a natural phenomenon, but like, don't try to linger too long. But
2: your choice of words is amazing.
3: Thank you. But I think the only rule is don't make it your first question.
1: Right.
3: That's the only thing I'm kind of asking.
1: Right.
3: If we've had a 5-minute conversation, you say, can I just ask you blah, blah, blah. Like, I'll probably be fine about it. I think this is another inappropriate question, by the way. The classic question is, if you woke up tomorrow and you had 10 fingers, what's the first thing you'd do? Like, everyone expects me to say I'd jump for joy and like I'd won the lottery, but really I'd just be like, why? I don't really need this. There's literally nothing that I can't do in my everyday life that bothers me at all. Like, to me, it does not satisfy anything, because I can do everything that I want. And the things that I've learned from being quote unquote different have been huge and valuable. And I feel like it's given me more empathy for any kind of person that feels different in this world for any reason. And yeah, I would never undo any of it.
2: I'm Harvinder Vadva.
1: And I'm Elena Hudgens-Lyle.
2: Thanks for getting inappropriate with us.

0: A huge thanks to our guests, Juliana Romanek, Courtney Gilmore, Carrie Benjo, and Jamie Gain. And by the way, all the music in this episode was written and performed by Juliana. You can search Romanek, R-O-M-A-N-Y-K, wherever you stream music to hear more. The show is mixed by Andrew Norton. Our Chase producer is Sarah Melton, and our digital producer is Judy Ziyigu. Our senior producer is Jeff Turner, and our executive producer is Arif Nirani.
1: 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July is Disability Pride Month. For the next few hours, we'll hear perspectives and stories from Canadians who live with a disability. Next, CBC's podcast, Inappropriate Questions, tackles another uncomfortable question. Can you have sex?
2: People are curious, and that's great.
3: But there are some questions you just shouldn't ask. Or at least, not like that.
2: I'm Elena Hudgens-Lyle.
3: And I'm Harvinder Wadhwa.
2: This is Inappropriate Questions, where we explore questions and see if we should ask them.
3: Let's get inappropriate.
4: They were like, so can you do this? And I was like, we're doing it right now. Aren't we?
5: They assume we don't masturbate, that we don't get horny. We absolutely do.
6: Some of the most creative people sexually are people with disabilities. Kind of because you have to.
7: Sex intro take two.
8: You know how it's awkward when your parents give you the sex talk? So I think it's even more awkward, if you put yourself in my shoes, to be talking voluntarily about sex on a podcast with your friend's dad.
4: It's awkward for you? I think it is way more awkward for me.
8: Okay, so when I say put yourself in my shoes, I mean put yourself in Harv's shoes.
4: Fair enough.
8: The question we're breaking down this episode is, can you have sex? Which gets asked to people with physical disabilities. We're going to be breaking it down with experts on sex and disability. Today in studio with us, we have Andrew Gerza. He is a disability awareness consultant and a cripple content creator. He hosts the podcast Disability After Dark, which shines a bright light on sex and disability. He's also a fan of 80s and 90s pop and Netflix marathons. And he's here to help us break down the question, can you have sex?
4: Hi.
8: Hi, Andrew.
7: Hi, Andrew.
4: So nice to be here. Thank you for having me.
8: So first off, we always like to start with a story from our guests. So can you tell us about a time someone asked you, can you have sex?
4: Well, I get asked it a lot in the work I do because I work specifically in sex and disability. So I get asked all the time. But one of my most least favorite times was when I was actually having sex with somebody. They were like, so can you do this? And I was like, we're doing it right now. Aren't we?
8: Whoa.
4: Also times in clubs or times when I'm just trying to live my day. Hey, so can you have sex? Or how do you have sex? Which is really another coded way of saying you can't, right? Asking can you? I remember I went on a date with somebody a couple years ago, a blind date with somebody, and I met him at my house, and it was a queer hookup situation. So we weren't going to date. We were going to mess around, and then he would leave. So he comes to my house and he goes, so where's your nurse? And I went, pardon me? And he goes, so where's your nurse? Do you have a nurse that helps you? And I was like, no, I'm okay. I have people that assist me when I need them to, but no, I don't have a nurse. And so I had to tell him, I was like, I don't think we should hang out right now, because the questions just got worse and worse. So where's your nurse? Do you shower yourself? Are you clean? All these horribly offensive questions. So, I just was like, okay, so I don't want to do this anymore. Thanks.
8: Gosh, that's so awkward and awful.
4: It was, yeah. So I get it in many different ways very often.
7: On the flip side, do you have an example of an experience that went very well?
4: Okay. So I was with somebody recently and we were doing things with each other and they actively were like, yeah, cripple, yeah, do it. And I just thought it was, I just laughed and thought it was hilarious. And we really bonded over that. And I have lovers that I have them they will call me triple in during the act. And I think it's such a term of endearment for me because it's like, okay, you see me now. You see how all of this plays into my life and you are honoring my experience by using the language that I'm choosing for myself. It doesn't happen very often because people are afraid to engage in sexuality with me. So when I do, when I am with somebody, like, I have to train them how to be sexual with me or intimate or any of that stuff. So when I get somebody who understands what I like and is using language that I have asked them to in a sensual context, I'm like, yes, it's amazing because I feel validated as a person that way. And as a disabled person, especially.
7: So, Andrew, is there certain language that you prefer in terms of disability?
4: I play with my disability. Like, I call myself a queer cripple. I call myself a gimp. I'm wearing a sweater right now that says gimp on it. I play with all that stuff.
7: What is gimp?
4: Gimp is a colloquial term that means, like sick or lame or unable to do something or... It's basically a pejorative term for disability. So I know that, and I play with that. Like, I have a hat that says Disabled Daddy on it. Like, I play with all of these things because for me it's funny. When I'm with somebody, when I'm with a friend or a lover or somebody that I'm hanging out with, I make them call me a cripple. Like, I make them, and it makes them super uncomfortable. But I say to them, no, this is how you're going to address me because I want you to see that this is part of my identity. I was talking to a friend of mine about this last time, and Person First Language is like, you are a person with a disability. You are a person with color. Why do we need to remind people that people of difference are people first? The fact that we're doing that is insulting. Shouldn't we just know that as like organisms in the world? Shouldn't we just know that we're people already? I don't connect with that language. I connect with disabled or queer cripple or crippling. Those are the words that I've chosen for myself. But again, that's my own personal decision to use that.
8: For sure.
4: Don't run down the street and start yelling, hey, cripples, don't do that. But if somebody else with a disability said, hey, I prefer you call me differently abled or you call me this, I would have to respect that because that's their choice.
8: You talk a lot in your work about the assumption that people with disabilities don't have a sex drive.
4: Yeah.
8: Why do you think... Where do these assumptions come from? Like, how do people learn these assumptions?
4: They're passed down through thousands of years of ableism, really. People being taught that the disabled body is not desirable, the disabled body is deviant, the disabled body is wrong, and the disabled body is problematic. Being taught this through people in power saying, like, the medical community especially, saying, like, oh, if you have a disability, we need to fix you. Or, oh, if you're disabled, this should happen. And so all that stuff gets passed down and ingrained. And also, I think just culturally, anyone who is quote-unquote different from the majority is treated with this like, oh my goodness, we don't know how to handle you, so we're not going to talk to you, so we're going to just stare at you and move away. And I mean, I have been guilty of the same thing in different contexts. So I think it's just culturally we don't want to be inappropriate. We just don't know what to say.
8: You're giving me an idea for our new visual component for this podcast, Inappropriate Stares.
4: Right? Yeah. Yeah. I'm so down for that. I can mimic one for you later.
7: So, Andrew, what is it about sex and disability that interests you?
8: It's still your thing. It has been your thing for quite a while now. And your podcast has so many episodes.
4: What is it about sex and disability? It will always be taboo. Every single talk I do, people are afraid to talk about it. Every single time I say to students in a classroom, okay, thank you for coming to my lecture. Does anybody have any questions? Silence. Crickets in the room. Until one brave soul goes, I have a question about... And so then I have to, you know, guide them through. But I'll never be able to work because we don't talk about it enough. We don't see disabled people as sexual. We don't see them as people, really. If we were honest about how we viewed otherness in our society, we don't view a lot of people as people.
8: Kind of bouncing off of that people, Harv is waving to keep the lights on.
4: Amazing. Keep it in. Too funny.
8: The studio here, our lights turn off sometimes if we don't move obnoxiously. You've talked about how sex with someone with a disability requires more communication. As you say, I like this phrase a lot, the storyboarding your sex.
4: Yeah.
8: And that, to me, kind of brought up a piece about how in culture we kind of assume sex is going to be this kind of automatic thing that, you know, we kind of romanticize it as involving not much communication, even yeah. though all of the actual advice is communicate with your partner.
7: Yeah.
8: You know, like, I was wondering if you wanted to touch on that a bit. Like, why is communication so weird for us when we actually have to storyboard sex? Why is that weird for people?
4: It's weird because it's been romanticized by TV. Like, look at any 50 Shades of Grey trailer. Look at any romantic comedy trailer in the last, like, ever. Look at any, like, TV show about romance. You're just supposed to know. Talking about sex isn't sexy. Having sex is sexy. See, but when you start having to, you're forced to make the talking intimate or fun or whatever it is you're doing. It becomes sexy when you start laying it out. And that, like, that's, sometimes I don't want a story about my sex either. I just want to do it. But it's, I have to. Otherwise, I'm going to get hurt them, or they're going to hurt me, or we're going to hurt each other. So you have to. Disability forces you to look at that in a different way.
8: From what I've seen of your social media presences and stuff, you love making things sexy. You love taking things that people might not assume to be sexy and making them sexy.
4: I like making things uncomfortably sexy.
8: Yes, that is probably the best way to describe it.
4: Yeah.
8: I was a little bit like in the back of my mind because there are so many pictures of you online where you're just staring down the camera and you're shirtless. I was like half like wondering, like, is he going to show up shirtless in the winter? Like, is this Andrew's deal?
4: Yeah, this in a harness, being like, hey, let's talk about it. Let's do it. Yeah.
8: Rocks up to the speaking engagement like, hello.
4: Hey, let's do it. I've done that at speaking engagements, so come in harnesses and talked in a harness to show people that it's like part of it's a joke, but part of it's also like, look, like especially in queer male spaces, like leather and in the leather community, it's perceived as sexy to wear a harness and to be. That's a whole subculture of being queer, for queer men especially. So when I did it, it was me asserting, like, look, I can do it just like you can do. Look, I can wear leather and be attractive, and now you see me as something worth considering giving me a number and asking, like, to go mess around later. By wearing this, do you see that I can have sexual value too?
8: Right. Let's talk about queerness and queer spaces for a second,
4: then.
8: I'm so ready. What is it like navigating queer spaces? Because the queer community, we're so into thinking that we're just so inclusive. We're so great.
4: Nope.
8: We're gonna drop the mic right now.
4: Like, unfortunately, we're not. For me as a queer disabled man, the images I see of other queer men are queer white men who are muscular and who are super down to have sex all the time. It's really wrong when that's the only image you're fed. But our community is fractured because we don't want to admit that just because you're gay or queer doesn't mean you also can't be super privileged and super ignorant about your own privilege.
9: My name is Gabby. I am from Toronto. I was recently at a concert with one of my work friends. This couple came up to us. We were talking about getting into a cab, and it seemed like a regular conversation. But no, he turned to me in front of his girlfriend and asked, like, do you get horny? And my colleague looked at me and was like, oh my God, you told me that people ask you these kinds of questions, but I just never believed you. You know, people are really curious about this. You know, he kept saying, well, you're a beautiful girl, which again was also really weird and inappropriate, because if he didn't think I was beautiful, would he just not care that, you know, people with disabilities want to have sexual lives?
8: Before we get back to our conversation with Andrew, I wanted to share a bit of my conversation with Christine Selinger. She's an educator about sex and disability and currently works for the Abilities Expo. Cool fact, she's also a world champion paracanoeist. I hopped on Skype to chat with her about all things sex and disability. What are some misconceptions that people have about sex and disability?
6: In general, people with disabilities tend to be viewed as asexual. That's kind of the image of disability that our society has, is people that are dependent, people that are unable to do things for themselves. And therefore, how can they be sexual beings? But the truth is that we are independent creatures who live very fulfilling lives, including very fulfilling sex lives. And so definitely a misconception about disability is basically that we don't date and we don't have sex.
8: Do people ever assume that someone's going to have a caretaker when they want to have a sexual encounter with them? And they're like, do you need help to do this kind of thing?
6: It's more people assume that your partner or your date is your caretaker.
8: Right.
6: Or we actually use attendant services now more than anything, because care is one of those subjective things. People don't have to care to look after you.
8: Right.
6: But that's a big misconception. And that comes down to even things like in buying tickets for a concert or a sporting event, things like that. You often are awarded, if you need accessible seating, you're often awarded an accessible seat and a companion seat or an attendant seat. And so if I'm going with my husband, he's in a seat like marked with attendant on the side or something. And he's my husband. There's a lot of things that play into that, but certainly that's a misconception.
8: So in your work, you mention aids and toys. How can these come into play in the sex life of a person with a disability?
6: I always talk about, as a person with a disability, there are things I rely on for my independence and for my everyday life. Things like I use a wheelchair to get around. I use hand gears in my car. And there's other things that I kind of adapt the world around me and I adapt myself to fit in. And I don't think we need to limit ourselves when it comes to sex. Some of the most creative people sexually are people with disabilities, kind of because you have to, because you come across something that you're wanting to accomplish, but you're struggling with in any way. And you find a way to make that better. And so they do the same thing in the bedroom. For example, if you have really limited sensation somewhere, you can use something like a fabrics that have different textures to be able to drive pleasure from a spot that may not have a lot of sensation. With the change in your body, it's an opportunity to reinvigorate your sex life and to try some new things. Now, again, I'm talking about if you've encountered disability later in life, but what worked before may not work. So for a lot of people, like erogenous zones change.
8: Right. Erogenous meaning like sensitive and pleasurable?
6: Exactly. Yeah. The places that turn you on.
8: Great. Nice.
6: I knew one gentleman who found his ears to be a very erogenous zone after sustaining a C-level spinal cord injury. And so trying to see it as an opportunity rather than a challenge.
8: If we look at sex ed in schools, how good of a job does it do in covering sex and disability?
6: Often people with disabilities are taken out of classrooms for the sex ed topic. Mm. So students with disabilities are actually much more likely to just miss that in the curriculum because in a lot of schools, classrooms, programs, the children with disabilities, students with disabilities, actually just aren't given sex ed at all, ever.
8: I didn't think about that it's because I remember at my school, it was so tied into gym, you know, so that's awful.
6: It's actually like a startling statistic, which I don't know off the top of my head. But it's well over half of students with disabilities graduate without taking a day of sex ed in their life. Mm. The people with disabilities actually need sex ed in the first place. But beyond that, trying to keep conversations about sex ed inclusive, and that means inclusive of everyone. So inclusive of those who have sex in different ways, people who are asexual, people who choose not to have sex, people who choose not to have sex before marriage, those who choose to have a lot of sex, people who are straight, people who are gay, people who are fetishists, people who are not. It's a matter of having open conversation because we should all be a part of that. It's part of our health. So as to not give the impression to the students with disabilities that they're not part of the conversation, but also to make sure that everyone knows that people with disabilities are still part of the conversation.
10: My name is Andrea Lausel. I run a channel on YouTube where I talk about disability extensively and specifically the type of disability I have, which is spina bifida. I think society can help change these misconceptions by listening to disabled voices. There's so many YouTube channels, there's so many blogs out there that are written by disabled voices. When I make my videos on sex and disability, the majority of my comments are actually quite positive. A lot are from younger viewers who are disabled, and then I have a good amount that are older. They're so thankful for the resources and the education that I'm giving because they never had that. As for negative comments, the ones I do tend to be people that in general are upset that sex education is out there. They think that it's inappropriate, especially if younger people view it, but young people also deserve to learn about safe sex. And young people are also going to meet disabled peers who they may want to have sex with, so they should be able to learn all the ranges of how to have sex.
7: Andrew, we have been chatting for such a short period and you have really spun my world.
11: Wow.
7: Because a lot of stuff which we do, we are not even thinking what we are doing and what kind of impact that is having on the other person.
11: Yeah.
7: So when people are trying to be polite to you, what is that politeness and how does it feel? Does it feel good? Does it feel terrible?
4: That's a super loaded question. People can be really ableist when they're trying to be polite to a disabled person. So they'll sometimes bend down, talk to you if you're a wheelchair user. They'll touch your wheelchair without consent. They'll say things like, "Hi, how are you today?" in really slow, weird, like, what are you up to today? And you're just like, oh, I'm just living my life. Like, hey, what's up with you? We need to realize in our society that all of us are a little bit racist. All of us are a little bit ableist. All of us are a little bit prejudiced in all the ways. And if we start admitting that and owning up to the fact that sometimes we can make mistakes and we can say the wrong thing, it's okay if you just make the mistake and never do, like, try really hard and never do it again. And I'm not afraid if you did that. Like, one of the sexiest things somebody could ever say to me in a club or in a romantic relationship is like, hey, so I see you have a disability, if it's visible or if it's an invisible disability. They could say, like, hey, I noticed you mentioned that you have this disability. I think you're kind of cute. I have no idea about your disability, but can we go over there and talk about it? Like, let's go have a discussion. Like, it's just, there's ways to admit that you don't know anything. And I think admitting that we don't know a lot about the lived experience around disability is the first step to build a knowledge base. If we're talking about consent and disability too, and sex, by me saying yes to you and giving you permission to have sex with me or do something intimate with me, I am letting you into a world that's a big deal. It's a privilege for anybody of difference to say, yes, come into my bedroom. Yes, come into this experience. Yes, let me show you this. I'm letting you into a world that you really don't have a right to comment on. You just have to sit and observe.
8: Mm-hmm. This is the part of the discussion where we talk about what you do next if you're someone who's found yourself asking our question.
4: I don't think the question's dumb. I don't think the person asking it is dumb either. I think the structures we build around it are problematic.
8: So we must dismantle the structures as opposed to telling people to stop asking these questions.
4: Yeah, dismantle the structure, and by doing that, it's reframing the question. So if the question is, can you have sex?
8: Yeah.
4: Don't ask me that. Don't.
8: Number one.
4: Number two is, if you say, hey, can you have sex? I immediately have to jump on the defensive. Well, of course. Makes me feel like I have to defend my right as a person right away, as a sexual being right away. But if you say, how does sex and disability feel for you? You've opened the door for me to give you a plethora of answers that tap into the emotionality of what it really is like. And that's what you should be looking at, not can you, not simply the mechanics. The internal feelings about all of that is what you should be focusing on. But it depends how you're asking it.
8: Right.
4: Like, don't walk up to me on the street and ask me how sex feels.
8: Hi, how does sex feel?
4: Yeah. Like, hi, my name is X. I noticed you over there at the bar. I noticed you may have a disability, or you mentioned earlier that you have a non-visible disability. I am ignorant and know nothing about that. Would you mind sharing that with me? And then I, as a disabled person, can say, you know what? Just want to have my drink and hang out with my friends, or just want to watch this Netflix show and be left in peace. Thanks. I can say, like, nope, not today. But if I wanted to, I could say, yeah, I wouldn't mind having a drink with you and talking about that. No problem.
8: Is context a big piece as well?
4: For sure. Context is totally a part of it. It is. And I think you have to think, as a non-disabled person, when I become disabled like they are, not if, when I am that person and I'm on the other side of that and somebody says an ableist, somebody walks up to me on the street and says an ableist thing, when it happens to you, will you want to be treated like that? No. So then don't treat me like that now.
7: Well, another educational moment for me. Thank you, Andrew. It was very enlightening.
4: Such a pleasure to be here. Thank you both.
8: Thank you so much for coming.
4: It was fun. I could talk for another like 2 hours.
8: I'm so glad. Where can our listeners find you on social media?
4: My website's andrewgerza.com. Hire me to do all the things. Basically type in Andrew Gerza and you'll find me.
8: And his Twitter is hilarious. I recommend. Right, 10 out of 10.
4: I mean,
8: he's like, you're right. I'm not gonna argue here.
4: Yeah, correct.
7: I'm Harvinder Vadva.
8: And I'm Elena Hudgens-Lyle.
7: Thanks for getting inappropriate with us.
8: Thank you to our guests, Andrew Gerza and Christine Selinger. We also had voice notes from Andrea Lausel and Gabby. The sonic superstars behind this podcast are Sabrina Birch, Aaron Garrett, Cindy Long, and myself.
7: And thank you to our interns and associates, Nuha Khan, Pia Arnetta, Faria Ahmed, and Haley Critchman. 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
1: 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We're changing things up on our schedule tonight in recognition of Disability Pride Month. 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In the next hour, another episode from the CBC podcast, Inappropriate Questions. 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

0: Rubik's, Jigsaw, Wordle? 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
5: From CBC News, The World This Hour, I'm Neil Herland. We begin with breaking news from Beaver Lodge, Alberta. The Mounties have just issued an Amber Alert for a six-year-old boy. His name is Lanakai Morrison. He's a white male with a slight build, long light brown hair, and brown eyes. The RCMP say he may be with his mother, Krista Morrison, a 35-year-old female. She may be driving a black 2015 Toyota Tundra with an Alberta license plate. Anyone who sees them should call 911. The United States launched new airstrikes tonight against Iran, sparking retaliatory Iranian fire, targeting Bahrain, Kuwait, and Qatar. On Wednesday, U.S. President Donald Trump said the ceasefire is over, and tonight he spoke about the strikes with reporters on Air Force One.
6: We just hit them very hard, and I'd say we hit them 20 to 1. Every time they hit us, we're going to hit them 20.
5: The U.S. military says it hit 90 targets across Iran. The candidate for U.S. Senate who is accused of rape is dropping out of the race. Tonight, Graham Plattner is ending his campaign in the state of Maine. In a video statement on the platform X, Plattner spoke about the pressure he faced from his fellow Democrats.
7: They are not going to let us have it. Not if it's me. And so we're suspending campaign operations. I want to make clear, though, I intend to file my paperwork to withdraw.
5: Plattner says his decision to stop running is not an admission of guilt. Earlier this week, a woman said Plattner raped her. The Democratic Socialist also faced another scandal last year when it came out that he got a Nazi symbol tattooed on his chest. He had it covered up with a new tattoo and said he didn't realize what the symbol meant. The U.S. ambassador to Canada is weighing in on a proposed oil pipeline that would move Canadian oil east without crossing the border. Right now, Ontario gets Alberta oil from a path through the United States. Anise Haydari has more.
8: We already have one that goes east.
9: Pete Hoekstra calls a new pipeline proposal interesting. Called Northern Shield, it would bypass the U.S., though one current route takes Canadian fossil fuels through Michigan to Sarnia, Ontario.
8: Line 5, the Enbridge Pipeline. You know, we like to have jet fuel at Detroit Metro.
9: The governor of Michigan has tried to block Line 5 before, unsuccessfully.
10: Barrels of oil per day.
9: In its pitch earlier this week, the Ontario government said a new all-Canadian pipeline would strengthen energy security.
11: My question is, so how scared of the Americans are you?
9: Grant Sprague is a former deputy minister of energy in Alberta. He says the proposed pipeline would be extremely expensive.
11: Do you want it as a backdoor? Do you want to have it as a safety measure? Neat. Pretty expensive safety measure.
9: Experts say expect a west-to-east Canada-only pipeline to cost in the tens of billions of dollars, on top of refinery expansions that would likely be required in Sarnia. Anise Haydari, CBC News, Calgary.
5: More tourists are traveling to a hot spot for whales in Newfoundland, but there are fears people could get swept out to sea. Laura Howells reports.
12: We've come to watch the whales.
13: Tourists flock to this rocky beach, known as a humpback hotspot this time of year. So close, you can smell them.
12: There's a saying out here saying you don't tease the waves because they will get you.
13: Rochelle Rausch is on high alert for her toddler. While we talk, he runs towards the waves. Rausch sprints after him, pulling him back. But not everyone is so on guard. Resident Orla Moylan-Hegarty tries to warn people online. don't stand in the water.
14: The riptides, the currents, they can be really strong and they can knock anybody down and just kind of suck them out without warning.
13: That plus a sudden steep drop off into the deep. The town has put up warning signs, but it's not stopping everyone. Mayor Verna Hayward.
15: We'd never want anybody to be washed out, because if you get into that, chances are you're not coming out of it.
13: People hopeful, beachgoers stay cautious. Laura Howell, CBC News, St. Vincent's, Newfoundland and Labrador.
5: 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I'm Neil Herland.
16: Hello, I'm Saroja Coelho. Thank you for spending your evening with us here on CBC Radio 1. July is Disability Pride Month, a time to pause and look closer at how we perceive disability. This is a chance to recognize the cultures, the identities, the daily contributions of the 8 million Canadians living with disabilities. Tonight, we're listening to some of their stories. From the CBC podcast Inappropriate Questions, here are the hosts Elena Hudgens-Lyle and Harvinder Wadhwa. Tackling the question, is it helpful to ask a blind person, do you need help?
17: Harv, have you ever been in a situation where you're downtown or somewhere busy and you see someone who you assume is blind and seems kind of lost or like they might need some help and asked yourself, should I ask this person if they need help? Should I not ask that question? Is that presumptive? What do I do here?
18: No, it's a very good question, Elena. I have not experienced it. I have seen people who I'm quite sure they are blind, the guide dogs and the white canes, etc. But they have not been struggling. So I have not done anything about it like I don't do of the thousand other people who are on the road.
17: You know, we're Torontonians. We like ignoring people. We like being just kind of aloof and unfriendly no matter who you are.
18: Yes. But that's a very good question as to what the etiquettes are.
17: I worry about making assumptions from maybe an ill-informed place about what someone I see on the street can or can't do.
18: I would definitely would want to help, and I would not be shy to ask the question, can I help? But now you have put this in my head, is this an appropriate question? So I guess we have to find that out.
17: Yes, I think we do. Christine Ha is a chef and author based in Houston, Texas. She was the season 3 winner and the first ever blind contestant of the cooking competition show MasterChef. Here she is on the show.
19: Before I lost my vision, I was able to cook in the kitchen perfectly fine. And then I lost my vision and I had to learn everything over again, and I did it. And now I'm back in the kitchen cooking even better than before.
18: So Christine, can you tell us about your career as a chef and how you got where you are now?
19: I would say I sort of accidentally fell into my culinary career. So my original degree in undergrad was in business. So I was kind of on the path of in the corporate world. And then I had all these health issues where I began to lose my vision. I left the corporate world and then I decided to go back to grad school for creative writing, which was a completely different field. And it was during my graduate school stint that I decided to audition for MasterChef, because cooking has always been a much loved hobby of mine. And then when I went to go on MasterChef and ended up winning the season, that's when it kind of launched my culinary career. And so it kind of took off since then. And, you know, I've been able to write a cookbook and judge other television cooking shows as well as now. And then now I have 2 restaurants in Houston. But I would say that, you know, I didn't initially set out thinking I would be a chef or a restaurateur at all.
17: And now you are. That's so cool.
18: Wow. Wow.
17: You mentioned losing your sight as you were building your culinary career. Can you tell us a bit more about how that happened?
19: Yeah, I experienced my first bout of vision loss when I was 20 years old. It was around the time when I had first started learning to cook or teaching myself how to cook in college. And I noticed that one of my eyes was blurry. And so I went to go see an optometrist, And they ran all sorts of tests on me and concluded that it wasn't anything wrong with my eye, but it was actually something neurological. So I was referred to a neuro-ophthalmologist and eventually diagnosed with neuromyelitis optica, or NMO, which is an autoimmune condition that primarily attacks the optic nerves and the spinal cord, and it's similar to multiple sclerosis. Mm. When people ask how much do I see, I know people sometimes often assume that blindness is either black or white. It's like, you know, you either see everything or you don't see anything at all, mm-hmm. but it's really a spectrum. So the way mm-hmm. I describe my vision is I see some color, some contrast of color. Mostly everything is very blurry and hazy and kind of like shadow. So it always kind of feels like I'm drifting through a cloud, I guess, is how mm-hmm. I would describe mm-hmm. it.
18: So at this time, because in percentage terms, you would say you can see about 20% or something thereabouts.
19: I would say I probably see maybe 10% of what I used to be able to see. Mm.
17: This episode, we're talking about people asking blind folks, do you need help? Do you have a particular story or memory of being asked this question that comes to mind?
19: It's a careful balance, I think, to ask a visually impaired person or a blind person if they need help. Mm. I think, you know, I've been in a position where I've felt at both ends of that sort of spectrum. So I've found myself in a situation where I'm struggling to cross a street or find a certain location in downtown by myself. And then I hear people kind of walking by quickly, but not acknowledging at all that I look lost. Mm-hmm. And that's frustrating. So I think eventually I've learned to find my voice and just be aggressive about it and just kind of, you know, sure. accost someone and just be like, please, you know, can you help me find this? And more often than not, people are, you know, very willing to help you find a location. And then I've been on the other end where people are overly helpful and try to, you know, for example, in the kitchen, like do everything for me, like cut my stuff and just say like, oh, be careful, there's a knife there. And I'm like, yeah, I know, I placed my knife there. or, you know, if I'm trying to, I don't know, just do very, I feel like very mundane things that I would be very capable of doing. And, you know, I think it's a matter of education and letting people know, you know, different people want different amounts of help.
17: Right.
18: I have not met, I've seen people who are visually impaired, but I've never spoken to a person who's visually impaired. So it's kind of hard for people to know what is the limit they should be going to help.
17: Hmm. How do you think people should gauge that, Christine?
19: I think it's totally okay to say, you know, if you see someone that you think might look like they're struggling and could use help, it's perfectly fine to say, ma'am, sir, like, you know, would you like some help? And if, you know, they may take it, they may not. Sometimes we're super grateful to be able to cross the street on with someone's elbow. And sometimes we're okay with being able to be independent and want to be independent. Mm. Maybe we're trying to learn a new skill and we want to learn it on our own. Mm. Every individual is different, right? Whether they're visually impaired or not. And I don't think you would know unless you ask. So I think it's perfectly fine to approach someone and ask them.
17: Right.
18: Christine, so help is just one component of it. But when you meet people socially or at work, there must be questions which people are asking, which are offensive. Could you share some of those questions with us?
19: I think this is kind of a mix of a question and a declaration, but I feel like one of the most offensive statements that I've received before. And this was actually happening when I was traveling through an airport and I was going through the checkpoint, the security checkpoint. And there was a fellow that was, you know, the TSA, and he, mm-hmm. and I had my cane and I folded it up and I was traveling by myself. Mm-hmm. And I, you know, I needed assistance to get through. And then he just was so shocked that I was traveling by myself being visually impaired. And he kept saying, you know, are you sure you're really blind? Like, you look so normal.
17: Oh, that is
19: offensive. Because I'm like, what does normal mean? And, you know, what makes you think a visually impaired person or a person with any sort of ability or disability can't travel by themselves? Mm.
18: So you mentioned that people offer help to you for the most mundane tasks. Do you think people make some assumptions about visually impaired people on what they can and they cannot do?
19: Yeah, definitely. I think people were, when, you know, when I first started losing my vision, I lived alone. And I think people were extremely shocked to find that out. Mm. And they just couldn't imagine. I don't know. People assume, you know, I can't feed myself. Like, you know, I can't find my mouth with my spoon or my fork because I'm visual impaired. But it's muscle memory. Right. So I think people are just, and I understand that people, you know, may not have experience with being around other visual impaired people. So they're just trying to learn and they're curious, which is okay. Mm-hmm. And in some ways, like they're like very admiring and they think it's amazing and it feels kind of strange because for me, I'm just like, well, I just had to figure out a way. And I always try to turn it back to them and say, like, I'm not a superhuman being. Mm-hmm. Yeah, of course it's hard. But I just figured out a way to manage life with my vision impairment. And I feel like if you were to lose your vision, you would be able to do the same.
17: Right. Yeah, for sure. Going off of that, what was it like, Christine, to, you know, adapt from losing your sight and kind of learning how to do, you know, your culinary stuff, but also, you know, your everyday tasks once you'd lost your vision?
19: Oh, it was definitely frustrating. Fortunately, there is a vocational rehabilitation agency in my state of Texas. Mm-hmm. That's how I learned to read Braille, how I learned to use a screen reader, how I learned to get around using a white cane, how I learned to use the public transportation system in Houston, which is not easy at all. And, you know, how to obtain audiobooks. And that was also how I got back into the kitchen was, you know, learning that there are certain tools out there that I could use or how to be extremely organized or mark my stove knob so that I can tell what level heat I'm turning on. Mm. All these sorts of things I learned through this kind of agency. So it was a matter of seeking the resources out there and, you know, doing my research to find out where I can find resources to help me. And then it's being proactive to actually reaching out and doing your homework and actually practicing everything that you're taught through these programs. Mm-hmm.
17: I'm curious about these tools you mentioned, like in your kitchen today, are there like adaptive tools that you use?
19: There are only a few. So I think my main adaptive tool that I use in the kitchen is just very simple. It's these little raised bump dot stickers that you can just get online. Mm. And, you know, those are just to make things more tactile. Mm-hmm. So with the way appliances are made nowadays, like everyone loves those like flat panel, like touch screen type appliances.
17: Right.
19: They look really sleek, but it's like the bane of my existence as a visual impaired person because I have no idea where the buttons are. And, you know, every appliance now does like 50 different things. And then I miss the days when our toaster was just a toaster. Right. You know, there are two slots. You put the slices of bread in and you push the little lever down and then it pops up when it's done. But everything else is it looks pretty ordinary like any other kitchen, except it is extremely organized. Mm. I've been a very organized person all my life. And so I was kind of made for this life of vision impairment.
17: Right.
19: But everything is just, all my spices are alphabetized. Everything has a place in my kitchen. So I know exactly where everything is.
17: Mm.
18: So Christine, are there any mundane tasks that you find them more difficult than the others, people with vision?
19: Yeah, I would say putting on jewelry. Mm. So like, I think putting your necklace clasp on or like just certain things, or when I get my jewelry tangled, that was a nightmare. I think I couldn't do it. And I tried to be independent and I spent like 2 hours trying to untangle like some necklaces. No. I ended up making it worse. And my husband had to spend also an hour trying to untangle my necklaces. So he lectured me. He said, next time, he's like, just keep your necklace apart. Don't ever get them tangled again. But, you know, things like that. And then just like doing laundry, like trying to pair your socks to the right sock or and ironing. Like I don't always know if when I iron, if it's, you know, my clothes have gotten all the wrinkles out. So those are some mundane tasks that I would say are difficult.
18: So Christine, I'm just the opposite of you. If I can even do the stuff and somebody is willing to do it for me, I say, why not? But was it very hard for you to ask for help, particularly in the beginning?
19: Yeah, I'm very stubborn and I grew up very, very independent. So I think it's kind of a funny thing that my life had it that where I lost my vision, because it really taught me how to ask for help and be more dependent. And I think because before, I always wanted to be in control. I never wanted to ask for help. I wanted to do everything myself. And that in itself would add on unnecessary stress onto the way I lived.
17: Right.
19: And so I think after I lost my vision, yes, I went through this initial period where it's very stressful because I'm adjusting to a completely different life. But then it taught me like, hey, it's okay to ask for help. And I think because I was so appreciative of people who were willing to help me, whether it was take me to my doctor's appointments or help me read my mail or bring me food or whatever. Mm-hmm. I was so appreciative of that, that I, you know, I realized that people really want to help people who appreciate their help. So in a way it was, you know, kind of nice. And I learned to, yeah, just now I'm not afraid to ask for help. Now it's almost more liberating to use my cane. I used to hide it when I was in grad school because I didn't like to look different. And then I would try to find the restroom and I would always walk into the wrong, like the men's restroom instead of the women's restroom, which is why I'm an advocate. Like I very much wish we had like gender neutral bathrooms.
17: Yes, yes, yes.
19: But yeah, it was things like that. And I would be ashamed and not always hiding my, you know, my disability. And then now I find that it's more being on MasterChef actually forced me to not embrace, I would say, but kind of like force myself to go public about my disability, because now all of a sudden I was on national television and everybody knows I have this vision impairment. It was liberating because now people know and they won't assume like, oh, why did she trip over that? It's not because she's drunk at 10 in the morning. You know, it's because maybe I, you know, didn't see it. So I find that using my cane or being on TV and now everyone knows my story was actually very freeing to let people know that, hey, I do have this disability. It's a part of me. And this is why maybe I, you know, do things the way I do.
18: Mm-hmm. So Christine, we have touched upon it, but I want to ask it directly. Is the question, do you need help? An inappropriate question.
19: I actually don't think that's an inappropriate question. I think it's just a matter of treating other people with courtesy, but yet keep in mind that we also want to be treated with dignity. And that goes for everybody. You know, like,
18: absolutely.
19: It is hard for someone to admit that they need help, I think. But sometimes when it's obvious, you know, we can't hide our blindness or a vision impairment. If I'm, you know, walking with a cane or whatever, of course, it's going to be obvious. But it's, you know, I think it's a matter of treating me still like a human being that may need help. But just remember that to ask it and make, you know, realize that I want to be treated with dignity as well.

0: Here's a voice note from sisters Emily and Hannah Shavers.
1: Emily is 19 and was born with dystrophy. She's legally blind and has no color vision. Hannah is 16 and has Goldenheart syndrome, which resulted in her not having vision or hearing in her right side.
0: Here's Emily with some thoughts on the assumptions behind this question.
2: It can be really annoying when people assume that you need help because you may look disabled in some way. So I can be walking down the street using my white cane and automatically somebody assumes, oh, she can't see and she's walking up to a door. She must need help. I've had several times where somebody's just kind of gone up and done it. And the same thing with like moving obstacles out of the way, which can be helpful. But in reality, I'm actually fully capable of finding and opening a door by myself. And the truth is that chances are I've actually walked that route before and learned it specifically to do it on my own and had the help through orientation and mobility to do it on my own. So assuming that I need help is essentially taking away my independence and that ability to do things for myself.
1: Hannah shares what it's like to be blind as a young person.
3: You know, when people think of blindness, they often think that it's associated with older people because, you know, it's just the stereotype that people have where older people lose their vision and younger people don't. And I think that a lot of resources that are created for blind and visually impaired people are often focused on older people. Me and Emily always say that there's nobody in our community our age with any visual impairment. Like everyone that we know with visual impairment is an adult or, you know, a senior citizen. And I think that just that makes us maybe feel a little more isolated because, you know, we want to hang as kids, we want to hang out with other kids our age, but we also want to do it in an accessible space, which is often provided from associations like CNIB that are focused towards older people.
0: The sisters have some advice on offering help to someone who's blind.
2: Some really important things when assisting somebody who is blind or low vision in a day-to-day setting is A, introducing yourself, saying like, hey, my name is this, can I help you? Or would you like me to do this? As well as like making sure that you address them. They can also be maybe with someone instead of asking the other person, oh, do they need help or do they need this? Asking the person directly saying, do you need help? Can I assist you?
3: Yeah, and I think it's also great to like offer help too. Like it always just brightens my day when somebody's like, you know, just let me know if you need help. Like it kind of establishes that kind of personal connection in my opinion. And, you know, it lets them know that you're there, but it still gives you the opportunity to advocate for yourself if you do need help.
0: Alina, I would like to zoom out a little.
4: Mm-hmm.
0: We heard a little bit about the challenges that blind people face, right? From taking transit to navigating the kitchen. How can we make the world a better place for people who are visually impaired?
1: You're in luck. Our next guest has both personal and professional experience with this question this episode. And he also knows a lot about accessibility. It's his job.
0: See, I knew. If I asked the question, you would have a guess for it. So there we go.
1: You are a genius.
5: My name is Dr. Bahati Osukai. I am currently CNIB's Director of Research and Chief Inclusion and Accessibility Officer, and that's CNIB, Canadian National Institute for the Blind, not CIB.

0: that it absolutely depends on the circumstance. I'll tell you the story of the airport and what happens when somebody says, do you need help in the airport? So I suck at low contrast settings and I'm not great in unfamiliar places. Mm-hmm. Airports are both of those things, right? The amount of uniform gray that you find in a Canadian airport is staggering. Right. And so everything looks the same. And it's easier then for me to kind of throw myself on the mercy of the airport staff and say, here I am, here's my ID, and I will actually submit to the question, do you need help? Mm-hmm. Now, the fun thing is, the question really becomes, what kind of help I need? And the help I need is typically somebody who can tell me where I am and how to get from point A to point B. Mm. And so what I usually ask for in an airport is a sighted guide. The number of times that I have been asked to stuff myself in a wheelchair is actually quite shocking. Mm. I had somebody say to me, we cannot help you unless you sit in that chair.
1: Oh my God.
0: And I said, but I don't need to sit in the chair. Mm-hmm. And they said, we cannot help you if you don't sit in that chair. And I said, why not? And they said, well, those are the rules. If you're disabled, you must need a wheelchair. And I said,
1: oh my God.
0: In which country is that possibly the case? And they said, in this one. So I wasted 5 minutes arguing with the person. And finally, I was like, okay, fine. You know what? I don't know where the hell I am in this airport. Mm-hmm. I'm going to miss my flight if I don't sit in the chair.
2: Right.
0: And so I sat in the chair. So the ignominy of having to accept that kind of help was very, very, very distressing. And I was not at all comfortable with that experience from start to finish. So that was sort of one time where somebody said, do you need help? And I was like, well, yes, I do, but not this way.
2: Mm-hmm. Mahathir, I am a bit intrigued as to you being an academic.
0: Intrigued? You don't think I can be an academic?
2: No. Okay. The question
0: right,
2: is...
0: There we go. There
2: are tons... Do you have...
0: Them's fighting words, Harbinger.
2: Okay, I'm supposed to be the funny guy here.
1: Got a competition.
0: I apologize. I retract my humor. I'll be all Vulcan on you now. Vulcans don't joke.
1: Please don't.
2: You have to read tons and tons of research papers, and they are even people who have perfect eyesight, they find it hard.
0: Oh, they're crap. Let's be honest. They're not good, right?
2: So Mahathir, my question is that you being in academia, did you need to ask for any kind of accommodation?
0: So when I started my PhD, my PhD supervisor, she looked at my transcript, she looked at my record, she was like, okay, you're going to do well in graduate school, I can tell. But then she actually said, so what do you need? How can I help you make this a success? And the funny thing is that nobody had actually asked me that question in quite that way before. Mm-hmm. I think a lot of people are well-intentioned. A lot of people don't take the time to actually say, not only do you need help, but what kind of help do you need?
1: Mm.
0: Because you see, that's a better question than do you need help? Do you need help is a binary question, yes or no. But if you're actually asking how do you need help, then somebody has the opportunity to actually talk to you about what they might actually need. Mm. So then with my PhD supervisor, when she said, how can I help you? I was actually able to say, well, you can help me in the following ways. Because you've asked a legitimate question. I've thought about this. I have some experience. I can offer you a legitimate answer. Mm-hmm. During my master's, I genuinely figured out that I did need help at the bench, in the lab. That's what we call it, at the bench, right? I knew what I could do. I knew what I couldn't do. I knew the techniques that I could do well. I knew the techniques that I needed help with. I knew the techniques that somebody actually had to do for me. And that was such a constructive, what kind of help do you need conversation.
1: Hmm. I love that your supervisor asked you just what kind of help you need. That's great. Kind of going off of the theme of help, what do you think as a society on a broader scale we can be doing to help make the world better or more accessible?
0: You know, the interesting thing about the question, do you need help? You could actually eliminate the need for that question completely if things were designed with that perspective of, you know, can everybody use this in mind? A lot of this stuff is just not thought about from the perspective

0: of what is accessible to me as a person who might see things differently than you as another person, right? People who design something are really designing it for them.
1: Huh, right.
0: Right? Everybody does this. There's no crime in doing it. But you know, you're designing stuff that you know you're going to be able to use. Mm-hmm. And so what happens if you actually had somebody doing the designing who lived with a visual impairment, who lived with sight loss, or who was deaf and hard of hearing, or who was in a wheelchair, or who had dexterity issues in their hands, or who was neurodiverse, then the world would feel a lot different. It would be experienced a lot different. And maybe then the need for the question, do you need help, goes away a fair bit. It's minimized, right? Because right now, do you need help is the world's answer to, well, we didn't build it for everybody, and so we're going to retrofit it for the people who need it retrofitted for.
2: Right.
0: And so what I argue for in the research that I do now and in the work that I do within CNIB is that kind of solution, what's called universal design. It's the environmental solution that negates the need for the question, as opposed to the, okay, I'm actually just going to hang a solution on the end of this thing and everyone just has to deal with the question, do you need help?
2: Very interesting. So my question is, for ordinary folks like me who are not designing buildings, how can we make the world a better place for people who are visually impaired?
0: It comes down to something that is absolutely trivial, but very difficult to do in execution. Don't make assumptions. Never assume. I think before you jump straight into the presupposition, how about striking up a conversation? Mm-hmm. I mean, if, for example, I'm standing on the curb, casting about like I'm lost and unsure of myself, why don't you just come over and say, hi, how are you? You look a little bit lost. Is everything okay? Are you waiting for somebody? You know, are you looking for the bus? What's going on? Mm-hmm. As opposed to, you need help, don't you? What kind of help do you need, right? Mm. Now, the longer term thing is not only don't assume, but let's build environmental solutions, right? Environmental solutions are always better than the do you need help solutions. Mm-hmm. Because the do you need help, we think it's okay, but the problem is that it means I'm suddenly dependent upon somebody or something. And I will tell you right now, there's very few people in this world I wish to be dependent upon. And perfect strangers are not high on that list.
1: Of course. Very fair.
0: And it would be much better if we actually started to ask ourselves the question, if I had to build environmental solutions in whatever sphere of influence I have, what would that look like? Then the question isn't, what do I have to do to the building to make this accessible? But it becomes, what do I have to do to my thought process to make this accessible?
2: So, Elena, a unique episode where we found an appropriate question.
1: Yay! I found this episode really interesting, in particular the part about how this question isn't necessarily bad. Mm-hmm. It's just something that is a sign of a world not being super accessible for blind folks. Mm-hmm. That maybe we wouldn't need this question or need it so much if our world was more accessibly designed.
2: Yeah, but Elena, the world is never going to be perfect. So
1: fair enough.
2: The good thing we learned about it is how to handle it. Mm-hmm. Let's be more specific. Do you need help in crossing the road?
1: Right.
2: Or are you looking for a direction? If the person says yes or no, then take it from there accordingly.
1: Yeah, it was good to get some ideas of how to do that more politely, just to make sure that you're being kind, striking up a conversation with them first, not dragging someone across the street.
2: Yes.
1: I thought those were some good takeaways.
2: Yes.
1: Amy Amanti is an artist and disability advocate who lives with sight loss, and she wrote us a really cool slam poetry piece about what it's like for her to get inappropriate questions. Take a listen.
3: Inappropriate questions. There is a natural curiosity among human beings. We all have feelings. We are all foreseeing a future of meaning. I live with disability, not fragility, but I often experience a state of hostility from the outside world when all I seek is tranquility. You have questions? I get it. You see my life as a curiosity, perhaps a monstrosity, or even an atrocity. So you ask your questions with the velocity of a torpedo, rapid fire one after another, expecting the generosity of my reciprocity. But what if your questions are not yours to ask? And what if they are not my obligation to share, and still you dare? Why are you blind if you don't mind me asking? What is that stick you hold? What is your story untold? Yes, I am looking for the details to unfold. In an awkward moment, I freeze. This question is not a breeze, but I have been asked seemingly 1,000 times, even in this just one day. So I say, this is an inappropriate question to be asked. You are not my friend or my family or my therapist or my doctor or my pastor. You are a stranger I am meeting on the bus. What's my fuss? I know you want to discuss, but the question is superfluous. You are shocked at my response. Disabled folk are supposed to be nice and happy, not rude and snappy. You wanted to hear my whole tale as if my story was for sale, the currency being your interest. I see your fear. You don't want to end up like me, because all you see is broken and unhappy and disparity, but I love my life, even though there's strife. Your perceptions cut me like a knife. There are more moments of beauty than of grief. What a relief. I can do anything you can do, just different. But I bet that you are ignorant to that idea. In your mind, I have it so bad that you feel grateful for what you have. The idea of inspiration porn is alive and well. What the hell? If I were the kind of person to dwell, I might have to ring that bell. I'm out. I'm out of this life. But not me. I am free to be who I am and to take your inappropriate questions on the chin. So, the next time you feel the slightest intention to ask your questions, even with the best of intentions, remember that my story is not yours to know. You are a stranger, and your questions can cause me danger. I'm as vulnerable as a babe in a manger. So be wise and just say hello. I'm no different than any other person, that is for certain, and our exchange can be pleasant and lighthearted and not triggering, leaving me feeling like I'm less than a human being.
2: I'm Harvinder Vadva.
1: And I'm Elena Hudgens-Lyle.
2: Thanks for getting inappropriate with us.
1: A huge thanks to our guests, Christine Ha and Mahadio Sukai. You also heard voice notes from Emily and Hannah Shavers.
2: Thanks again to Amy M&T for the great piece of slam poetry.
1: The busy bunch behind this podcast are Sabrina Birch, Cindy Long, and myself. The show is mixed by Andrew Norton. Our chase producer is Sarah Melton, and our digital producer is Judy Ziyigu. Our senior producer is Jeff Turner, and our executive producer is Arif Nurani.

0: Hi, I'm Saroja Coelho. 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July marks Disability Pride Month, a time to challenge our perspectives and celebrate the vibrant culture and contributions of the 8 million Canadians living with disabilities. Next, we'll hear from Graham Isidore, the host of the podcast Short Sighted. The series delivers an intimate, reverent, eye-opening look at accessibility and the assumptions we make about others.
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2: Keratoconus is progressive. That's the structure of the cornea. Disease, sensitivity to light, bleeding to.
3: Sunshine for today with seasonal temperatures, we should reach our norms.
1: In the winter of 2019, I spent 3 months auditioning to be the host of Breakfast Television in Montreal. When I got the call to audition, I was actually really confused. This is because for the past decade or so, I've built a public persona that's entirely dependent on seeming aloof and mysterious. And aloof and mysterious are two qualities you don't generally look for in a morning television host. On the call with the producer, I told them that I was grateful for the opportunity, but I also asked if they are familiar with my work, and the producer stopped me right there. They said, "Yeah, we know who you are." For those of you who don't know me, my name is Graham Isidore. I'm a writer based in Toronto. My work frequently appears at places like GQ and the Globe and Mail, but I think primarily what I'm known for is my time as a contributing editor at Vice. At Vice, I would pen these long-form confessional essays, trying to relate personal anecdotes to broader societal themes. I would also undergo eating challenges, where I'd try to consume as much food as I could in as little time as humanly possible. I once ate 50 chicken McNuggets in 37 minutes and 12 seconds. So what I'm trying to say is I'm a real serious journalist. I'm basically Peter Mansbridge. Anyway, on the phone, the producer said some complimentary things about my work. And then they said something that to this day, I'm never going to forget. "We want to take Breakfast Television in an edgy new direction." They wanted a morning show with attitude. The Zack Snyder cut of daytime news, and I was going to be the person to take them there. Edgy. It's such a strange and relative term, right? People call me edgy because I have a penchant for vintage clothing and I use the word fuck in casual conversation. Comparatively, when I think edgy, I think of a promoter I met named Kyle. Kyle's version of a party story is explaining how one time he shot a guy in the hand because that guy was trying to steal his cocaine. But me, Kyle, edgy. Tomato, tomato, right? Aside from the general tone of the thing, there were a lot of reasons why the Breakfast Television gig seemed like an odd fit. One of the reasons is that I have a progressive eye disease called keratoconus. I was diagnosed with keratoconus at 13, after realization that my glasses were no longer correcting my sight. The doctor scheduled a number of appointments, tests, and follow-ups, and eventually the optometrist sat me down with my mom. Over a large stack of paper, they explained things in a hushed tone. "Most eyeballs are shaped like a basketball, and yours are shaped like a football. Do you understand what this means?" It wasn't the most medical of descriptions. Later, at home, I found out that keratoconus is a progressive thinning of the cornea. The eye gradually bulges outward, causing blurred vision, sensitivity to light, ghost images, irritation, and eye pain. Most of the time, keratoconus isn't actually that big of a deal. The disease stops on its own. But some people need to wear specialty contact lenses. Others require invasive surgery. Over time, if the cornea continues to thin, the eyes don't respond well to treatment at all. During these stages, cornea transplant may be necessary. Very rarely, it results in legal blindness. Practically, for the job, my eye condition means I would never be able to do something like read a teleprompter. The producer assured me this wouldn't be a problem. They'd make accommodations, which was great because there was reasons to take the gig. Reason number one, the most obvious reason. After asking around, I was told that the BT job started at $70,000 a year with 3 weeks off, paid vacation, and benefits. Now, at that point in my life, I was living with three roommates in a two-bedroom apartment, and my retirement plan was to die young. 70K felt like a lot of money. The second reason is a bit more personal. Since around the age of 11, I've had this giant, gaping, existential hole that can really only be filled with external validation. And I thought, hey, maybe being a TV host might fix that. So I agreed to audition. And together, the producer and I tried to create an edgy version of Breakfast Television in order to impress the producer's boss. But the biggest problem with this concept is that edgy Breakfast Television is not a very good idea. It's just not. The two things are fundamentally opposed to one another. It's like trying to create a Christian rock band. Best case scenario, you end up as Creed. But I want the job. So, with arms wide open, I go through a series of interviews. I pitch a number of different segments I could do on the show, bringing my devil-may-care attitude to local news, weather, and traffic. In-your-face reminders about regional charity bake sales. The eye stuff gets mentioned once or twice, but neither side makes a big deal of it. With the momentum of the audition, there are a lot of other things to focus on. And finally, after weeks of work, everything comes down to a screen test. There are days in your life where the stakes are so high that all the details are kind of painted on to the back of your eyelids. To me, the screen test was one of those days. I was acutely aware that if things went well, my life would dramatically change. So, if you can imagine it. Despite the show being based in Montreal, the audition takes place at Toronto's Yonge and Dundas Square. Like Times Square, but Canadian. Walking up to the studios, massive screens flank the building, projecting a wash of color over the early morning commuters. There's a chirp of a pedestrian cross, the grind of a streetcar track. I get to the doors and security signs me in. They gesture towards an elevator and I make my way over. The trip upwards feels like it's in slow motion. When the elevator chimes open, it's like walking into a movie. There are cameras all around, televisions flashing information, scattered desks for weather and traffic. I'm taking everything in when a handler introduces themselves. Someone takes me to a dressing room for makeup. After a few minutes of powder and paint, I'm left alone to prepare. I move closer to the mirror to actually get a good look at myself. My suit is midnight blue, a red silk pocket square for a pop of color, a crew neck tee with a waft of chest hair spilling over the collar to signal that, yes, I'm a bit dangerous. Yeah, I'm edgy. And standing there, if I squint, I can almost see it. For the first time in my life, I believe that this could actually work. Then there's a knock on the door and we're off. Showtime. On set, I'm looking over my notes when someone from the team walks in. Hey, so great to have you. During the first segment, we're going to need you to read a quote from the premiere. It's on the TV over there. We made the font big. I've got this thing with my eyes. There's this thing with my eyes, and it means that reading anything from the screen is, we made the font big, so, yeah. Yeah, thank you. It's just that I have this eye thing, and it's, well, you know how, like, most eyeballs are shaped like a basketball? It just might be hard for me to read, and... Oh, cool, no problem. Just do the best you can. And I will do the best I can. I will. It's no big deal. During the segment, I'm supposed to make banter with a co-host. The cameras roll and I start talking. I'm talking and there are definitely words coming out of my mouth, but my mind is spinning. I'm tripping out on how I'm supposed to read the quote. The quote from the television with the big font. I don't know if I could read, and it's coming up. The quote is coming up. And despite the ironic detachment I've used to protect myself from the idea of rejection during this entire process with the producer and the interviews and the segments, I do want the job. I do. I want this job. This job would change my life. And if the job is going to happen, then I need to be able to read this sentence from the television, read it real good like an actual news anchor. But my eyes are sore, and then suddenly there are words on the screen, and I squint, and I try to make out what's there, but it's a blur, and I stumble over my words, and I squint, and I turn my head to where the camera is, directly down the lens, and it feels like everyone in the room is looking at me, even though I can't make out what their expressions are. And then we move on. About a week later, I get a message from the producer. They thank me for my effort, they appreciate all the work I put in, but they won't be needing my services at this time. If something comes up in the future, they'll be sure to be in touch. They canceled Breakfast Television in Montreal a couple months after my audition. Honestly, the screen test is just one of a dozen near misses throughout my career. But it's probably the one I think about the most. Not because of the job. Because of the blur. And the television. About the screen test. Sometimes people get mad at the Breakfast Television folks when I tell that story, but I don't think the BT team did anything wrong. I didn't know how to ask for what I needed at that moment, and they didn't know how to give it to me. I didn't ask for more accommodations because until that point, I didn't know I needed them. Plus, they did make an effort. Big fun, you know? But that moment was the first time I had to admit to myself, maybe I needed more help than Big Fun had to offer. The screen test was this realization that things had now progressed to the point where I couldn't just brush them off. Some stuff I might not be able to do. Other stuff I was going to need to do differently. I might need more help. And if I wanted to get that help, I was going to need to get better at explaining exactly what my vision is. People tend to think of sight loss as an all or nothing prospect. Blindness as complete darkness. Vision as everything else. But for 500,000 visually impaired Canadians, it exists on a spectrum. I'm on the less severe end of that spectrum, for sure. I still run into problems. Because my condition is progressive, I can't always predict what those problems will be or how I might deal with them. I'd say it's a know-it-when-you-see-it scenario, except it's literally not that. Still, whenever I talk about this, I'm expected to qualify its impact in some easily digestible fashion. The challenge is, trying to explain vision loss is sort of like trying to describe a really great meal. We can discuss flavors and textures, salty, sweet, umami, whatever. But until you've actually tasted the thing, it's hard to know what it's like. Another example. It's like television ads for perfume. Want to know what Burberry smells like? Here's Adam Driver as a Minotaur. So it's difficult to describe vision loss using words, like it's difficult to describe smells using film. And just showing everyone a photo of what things are like doesn't really capture what the day-to-day experience is. Which got me thinking, what would happen if we didn't really rely on words? Keratoconus causes an irregular astigmatism. The cornea bulges outward. Edges are soft. Objects blur. At a distance, things begin to bleed together. I get shapes, colors, shadows without the details. Keratoconus causes double vision. Outlines of words behind words. Buildings, cars, people. Everything with a ghost version of itself, slightly askew. My eyes get tired, dry, and sore. Keratoconus can make you sensitive to light. At nighttime, every light source has a glare. Halos all around, headlights on cars, street lamps, signs, a Monet painting. I know it's there, but bits get lost. At nighttime, every light source has a glare.
4: less lonely.
1: For the past year, I've been putting together this show. In each episode, I'm going to try to explain what sight loss feels like through exploring how it sounds. Throughout the series, you'll hear stories from low vision dancers, surfers, and visual artists.
5: 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I'm like, have you tried to cross an intersection lately with your eyes closed? Like, this is what we do every day.
6: That I thought, hang on, how can I make blindness, the perceptions of blindness, the creativity of blindness, accessible to not only blind people, but sighted people as well?
7: This is part of the mental health aspect of losing vision, which nobody talks about.
1: 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By listening to a world that doesn't center sight, it's a glimpse at a whole new perspective. My perspective. A new way to see things without seeing at all. I hope you'll join me. On the next episode of Short Sighted, we're going to talk about how people don't think I'm losing my sight. They think I'm an asshole. Short Sighted was created and hosted by me, Graham Isidore. Editing and sound design by Christopher Ross Hewart. 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For CBC Podcast, the producer is Leah Simone Bowen. The sound designer is Julia Whitman. The coordinating producer is Roshni Nair. Kate Evans is the senior producer. Tanya Springer is senior manager. And the executive producers are Cecil Fernandez and Chris Oak. The director of CBC Podcast is Arif Narani.
0: Hello, I'm Saroja Coelho. In the next hour, we'll hear more of the podcast Short Sighted. We've changed up our schedule tonight in recognition of Disability Pride Month. We'll get back to our regular programming tomorrow. 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
3: From CBC News, The World This Hour, I'm Neil Herland. Alberta RCMP have issued an Amber Alert. They're looking for a six-year-old boy who they say was abducted from the Beaver Lodge area near the border with BC. His name is Lanikai Morrison. He's a white male with a slight build, long light brown hair, and brown eyes. The RCMP say he may be with his mother, Krista Morrison, a 35-year-old female. She may be driving a black 2015 Toyota Tundra with an Alberta license plate. Anyone who sees them should call 911. Prime Minister Mark Carney is in Saudi Arabia today, the first visit by a Canadian leader to the country in 26 years. Carney will meet with the Crown Prince Mohammed bin Salman, who U.S. intelligence linked to the murder of a Washington Post columnist in 2018. Graham Plattner is ending his campaign for the U.S. Senate. The Democratic candidate was running in the state of Maine, but this week a woman accused him of raping her.
4: We believe that for the movement to continue, it can't be made. And for that reason, we are suspending campaign operations. This is incredibly difficult because I know that some will think it's an admission of guilt, and it most certainly is not.
3: Plattner made the announcement last night on the Platform X. Fellow Democrats were pressuring him to drop out of the race for the U.S. Senate. A technology giant is spending billions in rural Alberta to create a massive data center. But as Alberta pushes for growth in the data sector, nearby residents have mixed feelings about the new neighbor and the amount of energy required. Morgan Black has reaction.
5: Meta has announced plans to build its first Canadian data center in Alberta.
6: Alberta Premier Danielle Smith announcing the plan alongside a representative from Facebook's parent. The company will pay to build a 1 gigawatt data center, which will provide massive amounts of computing power and storage. Ryan Edgar lives in the area. He has environmental concerns for his community.
7: Water impact is the big one.
6: Data centers are controversial partly because of the demand they can place on water resources, particularly to cool equipment. Meta notes it is planning a cooling system that recirculates water instead of letting it evaporate. The data center will be powered by electricity drawn from the grid and power generated on site by natural gas. As for a timeline, the new neighbor is not moving in just yet. Meta says the project will take a couple of years to complete. Morgan Black, CBC News, Edmonton.
3: The city of Montreal and some of its boroughs are facing criticism for their flood management and infrastructure after a thunderstorm caused widespread flooding. As Sarah Levitt reports, two proposed class actions have residents hoping it won't happen again.
8: We have to fight for our right.
9: In a packed council chamber, residents of the Montreal borough Dollard des Ormeaux take to the mic, many angry. After hundreds of homes were severely flooded following a massive rainstorm late last month, sheets of damaged drywall and ruined furniture continued to line the streets. Alex Batoushi is the mayor of Dollard. He says the borough has worked to improve infrastructure, but
10: municipal infrastructure alone cannot eliminate risk.
9: Now, two proposed class action lawsuits have been filed against the city of Montreal and two boroughs, including Dollard. Jeff Orenstein is a lawyer with Consumer Law Group behind the lawsuits.
11: There were measures that should have been in place that some cities are just taking too long to implement.
9: The city of Montreal said it would not comment on the issue because it is now a legal matter. Sarah Levitt, CBC News, Montreal.
3: The federal NDP leader, Avi Lewis, will not run for a seat in any upcoming by-elections. In a statement, the party says for now, his focus is on rebuilding the party and preparing it for the next election. And that is your World This Hour. For news anytime, you can visit our website. We're at cbcnews.ca. I'm Neil Herland.
12: 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I'm Saroja Coelho. July is Disability Pride Month. It's a time to celebrate the identities and contributions of the 8 million Canadians living with disabilities. But more than anything, this is a time to listen. 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

0: Because there are no obvious visual identifiers for my eye condition, people don't think I'm losing my sight. They think I'm an asshole. A few years back, an ex-girlfriend was directing a play, an indie production where two adult clowns explored the highs and lows of the modern wedding industry. I watched the play from up front and thought it was pretty good. I was charmed by the toilet paper dresses, the comical ukulele covers. After the performance, my ex let me know that my presence had upset and distracted the clowns. During a poignant red-nosed monologue, they were fixated on my face, interpreting my half-squint and tilted head as an expression of pure contempt. "I can't believe how much your boyfriend hated the show," said the clowns. "It looked like he wanted to be anywhere else." I'm a notoriously bad audience member. Even when I'm enjoying myself, apparently it doesn't look that way.
1: Instead of resting bitch face, you have resting blind face.
0: That's Erica Peck, one of my closest friends. Last summer, Erica was a lead in Rent at the Stratford Festival. I went to support.
1: So when you came to see Rent, I was excited, obviously, and I got you really close, which fortunately, because it's a thrust stage, the audience really begins right where the stage ends. So that's also why...
0: She generously comped me a seat in the front row.
1: And I got her there, and of course, I saw you right away. And I told some of my friends that you were there. When you have someone in the house, like family or friends, even if it's not your family or friends, you don't get a different show, but you get an easier show. Like, it's nice to know that you've got people who really like love you and support, or love and support some of your cast members. You want to do well for them. You want to represent. So I'm excited. And I'm like, okay, my friend Graham's here, full talent, everybody. And then I get out there and I like pretty quickly realize like, oh, right. Like, when you're struggling to see, you're squinting and it results in like a very serious face. And we came off at intermission and a couple of my friends were like, I'm not sure if your friend's like loving it. And I was like, oh, no. Like, he can't see very well, but he's enjoying it. Trust me, he's loving it. He's having a great time.
0: There are other examples. Once I was berated by a stage magician because I couldn't make out the card he was holding up. A half a dozen crowd work comedians have roasted me for looking too serious. Even when I'm performing, my expression or lack thereof is something people notice. A theater critic once wrote this about my face in a review. "His facial expression is unchanging, unsmiling, and dull. Mr. Isidore, with his feigned somber look, is phony and a turnoff." It all comes up more often than you'd think. Still, explaining it to people can be hard. Recently, Chris Ross Hewitt, the editor for this show, took me to a rave. I am decidedly not a rave person, but those spaces mean a lot to Chris.
2: I think in some ways I was like, oh man, I feel like Graham could really benefit from like getting into this. But, you know, like, and just helping you like lose yourself for an hour or two, you know.
0: The venue that night had dim lighting, almost a blackout. There were lasers pulsing throughout the space, an occasional strobe. The combination meant I was bumping into things more than usual, tripping on the dance floor and not in the fun way. Still, a space like that is kind of designed for bumping into people. Peering through the shadows and shapes, I was enjoying things despite myself. Between DJs, Chris and I found a couch near the back. Sipping from a water bottle, something strange happened. This person comes crawling towards us on all fours. They're petite, blonde hair, black outfit.
2: Eventually it was like, without even really acknowledging us, scurried up, started rummaging under our feet, pulls out this drink, bottle of vodka, you know, offers us some. I start trying to make some small talk with her, like, you know, has she been to this venue before? That kind of, you know, standard stuff.
0: We decline the drink. While Chris continues to chat, I'm mostly quiet. I'm trying to suss out this stranger in front of us, sprawling on the ground and drinking their floor liquor.
2: But they, yeah, very quickly kind of focused on you and your demeanor and like kind of targeted you as like, oh my God, you look so bored right now. What's your problem, basically? It was like immediately recognizable to me as this thing that you've told me about where like people think that you're really bored or disconnected or angry or grumpy in situations where you're actually just kind of chilling, trying to figure out what's going on and just taking everything in. oh, this is the thing that Graham's been telling me about is happening to him. And it's like, it just happened right in front of me. Oh my God. Like he's not lying about this stuff. Yeah, it's real.
0: There's this throwaway anecdote in the Kurt Vonnegut novel, Breakfast of Champions. It always sort of stuck with me. Sparky could not wag his tail because of an automobile accident many years ago, so he had no way of telling the other dogs how friendly he was. He had to fight all the time. His ears were in tatters. He was lumpy with scars. So, people think I'm an asshole. When I've discussed this with friends, they're sympathetic to a point. They're willing to concede that the eye stuff is probably part of it, but what about my trench coat or vintage loafers? The bleach blonde hair, not to mention all the droll witticisms and literary posturing. None of that exactly screams welcoming. Which, you know, fair enough. Still, sometimes it does kind of feel like a chicken or the egg scenario. Enough people tell you something about yourself and it's hard not to believe them. It adds up. And for anyone with vision loss, that kind of stuff happens all the time. I've been thinking a lot about what that does to a person. Putting together the show, I asked a lot of blind and low vision friends about their experience with assumptions and how they're perceived.
3: If you think I'm staring at you or like being a creep or something, I'm not. You're just blurry and far away and I I'm not looking at you.
4: Probably the last time someone handed me a spreadsheet and they were so frustrated watching me slowly move through it, but they literally pushed me aside and said, here, let me do it for you. And I've had that happen to me so many times over the years. And that interaction immediately puts you in a juvenile situation. Like your independence, your autonomy, and everything about how you do things. Someone literally is using their eyes to tell you you're doing it wrong. And like the impact of what that does to you on a day-to-day basis, if you have someone doing that to you 4 times a day, it's really demeaning.
5: I think people in general think that disabled people are helpless and

0: you know, people like him to come in and save us.
1: There's a responsibility in all of us to deal with our challenges, face up to what our problems are, acknowledge the challenges, and work through those. But we can only do that together as a community, as far as I'm concerned.
2: In my life, I've been accused of being navel-gazy and overthinking, a bit self-centered. It's a hard thing to argue against, given that I pitched and solicited the nation's broadcaster for a five-part memoir podcast to talk about my feelings. Still, chatting about it with other visually impaired people, the assumptions surrounding their condition, all that was oddly comforting. Not in the kind of, if I have to suffer, everyone has to suffer way. Imagine. But it was nice to know that I wasn't the only one who's dealt with that kind of situation. When you feel like you're going through something by yourself, it's hard to know where to place that energy. Harder still when most of the time, other people have no idea what it feels like.
3: I joke about people making assumptions about my personality or something based on not knowing that these things are going on in my life. So yeah, I'd be curious to like know when that kind of popped up for the first time with you, Erica. I tried to hide it for a long time.
4: I remember exactly when it happened because I wildly put my foot in my mouth and I was just being sassy and I don't know, cheeky. And I was like, Graham, get your goddamn driver's license. Because you said something about, oh, because your mom is in Niagara Falls and you're like, oh, I gotta like take the bus up there. And I'm like, Graham, get your goddamn driver's license. Like, what are you doing? Like, we're in our 20s. Like, what's happening here? Drive a car.
3: Like the idea that I don't drive at this point in my life is annoying at times. You know, it's frustrating that I'm kind of not able to do that. And then there's also this thing where like, even with your friends, like you don't want anybody to like feel sorry for you. You know, I want to be able to do things that feel normal, quote unquote.
4: You just weren't in a place yet where you could be as open as you are now. And that's totally okay. So I was like, okay, no problem. Like, and then I was like, note self, like offer Graham a ride if we're going somewhere.
3: Now I'm much more forthright in talking about, but for a long time, I didn't want anybody to know because I didn't want anyone to see me differently.
4: I just think any person who has any sort of experience or story that they're still figuring out how they want to approach with their own life can't possibly be comfortable enough to make other people comfortable. And it's never your job to make somebody else comfortable, ever.
3: It's context for those things too. And I think like with the giant asterisk of all this stuff that like, despite the fact that my face looks how it does partly because of vision stuff. It's also like, I mean, I am kind of that, like, I'm not entirely not judgy. Like, it's like, you know, I'm like a cultural critic, quote unquote, by trade in some way. So it's like, yeah, I mean, like there's a little bit of a, I don't know, there's a little bit of blind face. And then there's also just like, you make an angry face in the wind when you're 14 and now you're stuck that way for the rest of time.
4: There's still a brooding music writer inside you.
3: Yeah, yeah.
2: For a long time, when it came to my vision loss, my impulse was to not talk about it. Chin up, power through. It's nobody's business but your own. But I've been trying to change that thinking. Not because I necessarily believe people knowing about my sight will change the way I'm treated, not entirely. But I do think that other people hearing this, well, it might mean someone else doesn't have to go through it by themselves. My name is Graham Isidore. You're listening to Short Sighted.
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7: Isidore is the type of person who never really knows where to put his hand.
8: Audio description is a form of narration used to provide information surrounding key visual elements in a media work such as a film or
5: into angled spine.
6: And it was teaching me.
7: Graham's
9: dressed in a gray suit, jacket, and gray pants. He's a medium-built man with bleached blonde hair.
2: That's the described audio from a play I recently performed. The play was a storytelling show. Storytelling, if you're unfamiliar, is a lot like stand-up comedy. The major difference is that when a storyteller tells a joke and it falls flat, they just pretend they were being interesting. As a format, it plays to my strengths. I'm a comedian, but probably only in the public radio sense of the word. I've always been more, funny than, haha, funny. Luckily, independent theater audiences are so starved for real comedy, they treated the show like I was Letterman.
10: Still not actually the most boring play I saw last year.
2: Anyway, putting together the described audio for the show was a trip. Described audio provides information surrounding key visual elements in a play, movie, or TV show. Basically, it helps low vision and blind people know who's on stage and what they're doing. Typically, described audio needs to be over pretty quickly so it doesn't impede any dialogue, a kind of bare bones, factual impression of what's going on. And it's useful for that. But the format doesn't actually do a lot for my particular condition. With my vision, I get shapes, colors, sizes. It's the details that get hard. For audio description, what I'd want is an actor's subtle lip quiver, the eyebrow raise that changes the dynamic of a relationship. Instead, for most shows, what I get is a real-time account of people entering and exiting doors. And that's not good or bad. It's just not what I need personally. Online, you can find all sorts of debates about described audio, different opinions on what's most useful, whether it's supposed to be a utility or an art form onto itself. During my play, we had one description hitting all the factual beats and a secondary description based solely on vibes.
9: A warm spotlight focuses on Grand Isidore as he sits back nonchalantly in his chair. Isidore is the type of person who never really knows where to put his hands when he's talking. Both his hair, bleached blonde, carefully disheveled, and clothing selection, secondhand Armani from the mid-90s, are meant to convey the contradictory ideas that he put a lot of effort into his appearance while simultaneously suggesting that he has never really cared about a single thing in his entire life. Isidore is the type of person you might consider handsome if you decided you already liked him for some reason. How many times in his life he's been told he looks like the actor Mark Ruffalo? Perhaps the most accurate description of Isidore is that he is someone who is a little too flattered by the idea of being compared to Mark Ruffalo.
2: A vibes-based audio description isn't practical on any level. Accessibility as DVD commentary is a fun idea to think about, but for a lot of shows, it would prove a distraction. Still, it's an interesting thing to consider. So much information is communicated visually. What happens when you take that away? How do you communicate it? As my vision loss has progressed, I'm not always sure I see the same things as other people. There are times I rely on friends or family members to let me know what's happening. And when you zoom out on that idea for a minute, it leads to all these big questions. How does something change based on the way it's described? Should the description feel more like math or poetry? If we don't have the same language, are we having the same experience? Others are kind of stupid. Do blind people enjoy physical comedy? Is a nutshot still funny if you can't actually see it? These questions would dance around in my head, but the idea I kept coming back to is how I'd have to reframe everything. Everything, if I could no longer consistently rely on my eyes. What would that feel like? And how would you describe it to another person?
11: I no longer took the world for granted in the sense that it was just there to be seen, but rather I approached the world and my blindness as something to be experienced and to be investigated and explored. And so that's really how I began to feel my blindness as that full-bodied experience.
2: This is Devin Healy. Devin wears a lot of hats. She's an assistant professor of disability studies at the University of Toronto. She's a blind author, actor, and playwright.
11: I mean, even picking up a glass is no longer picking up a glass anymore. It's a detailed relationship. It's my fingertips caressing it, coming to know it. Where is it in the room? Where did it come from? What's in it? How did I find it in my hand on this table? Who am I with?
2: I knew Devin's writing before we met. Her work was one of the first times I'd experienced another person exploring their sight loss creatively. A thing we both had in common was, like me, Devin had trouble finding the right words to describe her vision loss.
11: I started to pay attention a little bit more to not only how I was feeling about blindness and how blindness was making me feel, but also what blindness was teaching me. And it was teaching me that the language we use to narrate and explore and connect and come together is a deeply sighted language. And I was always expressing my blindness and exploring it through sight, which became really frustrating.
2: Putting together the stage show about my eyes, I used audio description to try to create the mood rather than one-to-one description of what people were actually seeing. Devin's recent work takes things a step further. Most of the time, accessibility is trying to recreate a visual experience for an audience that doesn't see. But what happens if blindness is built into the performance? If you were creating a show that doesn't put vision first, what does that look like? And is look like even the right way to describe it?
11: I just felt really unsatisfied. And so as a way to kind of disturb this understanding of blindness as a problem that needs to be solved, or questions of accessibility always being, how will we make this accessible for you? A way to disturb that a little bit, I thought, hang on, how can I make blindness, the perceptions of blindness, the creativity of blindness, accessible to not only blind people, but sighted people as well? How can I make the presence of blindness that already exists within the world? How can we tap into that?
2: For Devin, the answer came from an unlikely place. She wanted to make a dance show for blind audiences. It's a bold proposition, especially since the whole point of dance is to, you know, watch the way people's bodies move. The last dance-adjacent show I attended was about a decade ago, a durational performance set to atonal music. For about an hour, I sat as blurred figures supposedly raised and lowered their arms. It was about as interesting as you'd imagine. With my vision, I came to terms with the fact that dance is probably one of those things decidedly for other people, like good credit or falling in love. But the reason Devin wanted to make a dance show is because dance isn't something blind.

0: narrative, what kind of brought you to wanting to tell this particular story? And we break down each part of his choreography, and he'd tell me a bit about how he was feeling within it, what led him to that. Then I would speak with some of the dancers and ask them, in your body, what does it feel like when you're doing this movement? What do you think about? What parts of your body are you engaging? Where's your breath? I was able to also speak with the lighting designers, the sound designers. I could experience for Dark with Excessive Bright. I was able to move through the stage before the dancers were there just to get a feel for the space. So all of this kind of intricate work that is presented to audiences as visual, blindness began to animate that in a different way.
1: Dark with Excessive Bright was staged as a promenade. As audience members walked through the space, an audio track played over the headphones. Approaching a dancer, a lyrical reading of their gesture was whispered to the listener. They were encouraged to sync their breath with the movement. Wandering toward a spotlight triggered a poetic description of the hue and temperature, the fade or level of the glow. Every aspect of the space was described to capture the feeling, tone, and tenor of the dance. A whole world sitting adjacent to the visuals of the piece, interacting with the push and pull of bodies in the space. For myself, for Devin, for a lot of people with sight loss, conversations about vision, trying to make people understand what it's like, get reduced to visual language and examples bombarded with sight. But putting on a blindfold and walking through a room is not the experience of blindness. Turning off the lights and trying to find your phone isn't the same as living with sight loss. It's not losing your glasses or walking in the fog. When we stop trying to think about sight loss in reference to how we see, it opens up all of these possibilities. Trying to talk about what is there instead of what's not. Chatting with Devin about the project, I kept wishing listeners had the chance to experience immersive, descriptive audio. Again, we're trying to let people know what vision loss feels like by sharing how it sounds. So I got to thinking, if one of the goals for immersive, descriptive audio is to share dance without actually seeing the dance, why not let you hear it? The following is an example from Devin's new show, Rainbow on Mars. It's a play that she's worked on with Toronto Theatre Company, Outside the March.
2: Magnet hands. Into angled spine. What are you doing? Twisting. Yearning for a heartbeat alone. Sticky feet thirst for the nourishment of connection. Inverted hurricane draw near. Crawl back, arch eyes, slowly elevate, careful. Infiltrator field, they spread into disappearing. Geometric shapes twist, cut, all eyes on her beckon. An accordion pulses, many hands become.
1: My name is Graham Isidore. 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
3: Always constantly comparing myself. Always constantly comparing myself to my sighted peers.
4: So is this one or two? Which one's better? One or two? Two? Okay.
1: When I was 26, I had preventative eye surgery. It was supposed to stop my vision loss from progressing. The surgery was something I had put off for years, in part because at the time, the procedure was still fairly new. If a doctor was going to poke something sharp directly into my eye, I wanted to make sure they knew exactly what they were doing. And in part because I couldn't actually afford it. The surgery cost $5,000. I was working as a freelance journalist to support my career.

0: career in independent theater, which is sort of like saying I was supporting my career in artisanal glassblowing by moonlighting in decorative pottery. 5,000 could have been a million. My optometrist was unimpressed with my decision to delay the surgery. Don't you want to get better? What cost can you really put on good eyesight anyway? The second question seemed particularly egregious. We both knew the answer. The cost was $5,000. After much convincing and some financial help from my mom, I finally decided to take the plunge. The procedure itself is a blur. There was a flash of light, the humming sound of medical equipment, the lingering smell of burnt flesh. Afterward, in a painkiller haze, a nurse walks me through what happens next. In a few weeks, my vision should stabilize. After that, they'll run some tests. From there, the team would fit me for specialty contact lenses. And just like that, I'd be able to see like a normal person again. Some time passed. There were appointments, follow-ups, questions, more questions. Eventually, we realized something had gone wrong. My vision did not stabilize. The eyes never adjusted to how they were before the surgery. Because of a constantly changing prescription, the specialty contacts, which cost another $5,000 to fit, were a non-starter. My sight was worse than before the procedure, and slowly, it would continue to get worse from there. For a while, I felt a bit lost. I was worried about what the future might look like, or not look like. I spent a lot of time in bed, desperately wanting to feel like I had any control over the situation, which is kind of how I started taking pictures. Photography isn't the most obvious coping mechanism for sight loss, but capturing photos gave me power over something visual, a better understanding of my own perspective. And after the surgery, that feeling was very important to me. Starting out, my procedure was understandably clumsy.
1: Okay, we're just gonna try to see where the light is right now.
0: I buy a cheap DSLR starter pack. I call up some friends. We try to find a cool outfit or location.
1: Walk like 2 steps towards me.
0: I bring my camera to a concert or event, and from there I take shots. Hundreds. Thousands. Figuring things out on the fly. The results were hit or miss. With my eyes, I had a general sense of what a picture might look like, but in the field specifics, things like colors, compositions, lighting, they were largely guesswork. Later, at home, I'd blow things up on my computer. Zooming in, I'd scroll through dozens of shots trying to find something usable. Then I'd spend hours meticulously editing the best work. Against the odds, with some practice and some luck, I got pretty good at it. People use my photos for headshots and dating profiles. They'd ask me to shoot weddings. A few of my pictures ended up in magazines and the newspaper. It's an odd thing to talk about why people like the photos. Feels a bit braggadocious, especially when you can't see any examples of what I'm referring to. But at their best, I think my favorite photos captured a certain kind of vibe. A former love interest said that I made all the men in my photos look more handsome than they were. And the women looked uglier than real life, but cooler than their actual personalities. She didn't mean it as a compliment, which is how I knew she was telling the truth. Anyway, taking pictures became a big part of how I saw myself, my only real hobby. Still, with a progressive eye condition, I was worried that I was on borrowed time. For most people, keratoconus eventually stabilizes on its own. But I was not most people. In the last few years, I noticed how my eyes had started to impact my day job. I noticed that it was harder to spend time on screens and read street signs. But I didn't notice how my sight was starting to change the way I took photos. That, or I tried to ignore it. It was little things at first. I'd take a portrait and I couldn't tell if the foreground or the background was in focus. Subtle changes in facial expression, the type of thing that can make or break a photo, got harder to tell apart. Then there was the bigger stuff. I was struggling to see my photos on the camera screen. Same with the viewfinder. Even on the computer, the edits I'd make were harder to see. The tricks I'd picked up weren't working anymore. It shook my confidence. Going through my camera roll, you could see the shift. Bold, interesting portraits and moody streetscapes gave way to dull, repetitive shots. There were dozens of different edits on the same picture, trying to make something work. Eventually, there were less and less photos. I stopped wanting to take pictures. In the last half year, I barely picked up my camera at all. A few months back, I started volunteering as a part of a group called Shared Bylines. The group places journalism students from marginalized backgrounds with mentors a bit further along in their career. I was paired with Samantha Hurley. Sam has albinism. She's been legally blind since birth. The team at Shared Bylines thought we'd be a good fit because neither of us see very well. During one of our first chats, Sam let me know that at school, what's really piqued her curiosity is photojournalism. From a young age, the camera helped her see the world.
2: My first time picking up a camera, I was about 12, and my friend had brought hers over. And I just did some videos to research before she came over because we were, 12 and having a sleepover. And we were like, let's show each other our hobbies. And so I thought I'd do some research so I didn't, I wouldn't look stupid. I'd know how to sort of use her camera. And I came across like depth of field and bokeh and this idea that like the camera can focus on something up close and make the entire background blurry. And I remember like looking at someone next to me and asking, is that how the world looks to sighted people? Like, is that what y'all see? And they were like, yeah, kind of, yeah. And so when I picked up the camera and I remember I focused on a blade of grass and then everything else got blurry and it was like the clearest I'd ever seen like this blade of grass. Like I'd never seen that clearly because of my vision. And it was just a really, like, I saw the world completely differently through that viewfinder.
0: The purpose of the mentorship was supposedly to help Sam navigate the ins and outs of the journalism industry, the particular challenges that can come up when you don't see like everyone else. But hearing her talk, I felt a bit embarrassed. There was such excitement about the work. She seemed giddy on possibility. Her photos reflected that too. Even in the context of a portfolio for a student newspaper, there's a warmth to her shots. They're vibrant. Sam sees less than I do. She's making it work. So why did I feel so hesitant? I thought a lot about the answer. Then I decided to talk to Sam about it.
2: And it's like, but not everyone sees the same way. And so I remember a day that I brought this up in class and I realized like that was where so much of my imposter syndrome was coming from, was because I've been holding myself to the standard of everyone else having 20/20 vision and like measuring my skills to that when, in reality, I see differently. So I'm going to have a different path to the end result. So yeah, I've definitely had those days.
0: The worry was that by talking to Sam openly and honestly about my situation, I'd be crushing the dreams of a hopeful young student. Welcome to the business. I'm having a difficult time. But the chat didn't go that way. Instead, I think we were both kind of grateful to admit that sometimes it can feel hard.
2: That sort of being self-conscious is so real, especially for us with photo when we're literally visually impaired photographers. Like, it's not just taking a photo for us. It's like, it's so much deeper because it's thinking about our visual world. And that's kind of like what rules our lives. So I feel like it's only natural, unfortunately, to like have those feelings sometimes.
0: There's this thing when you're talking to a person who has a shared experience, a kind of shorthand that doesn't happen with other people. Once I'd explained what was going on, we got into it a bit about our process, comparing notes about best practices, helpful pointers. Sam walked me through the finer details of how she takes photos, the adjustments she makes to the settings and the setups, the stuff she uses to get the most out of her shots. She also offered an idea that might be a bridge for starting up again. Session 4 is a mentor, and I'm the one being given advice.
2: I'm always constantly comparing myself to like my sighted peers. And something that helped me I think you or anyone listening to this that's in a similar space to us should do is I did a How I See photo essay. And just for a couple days, I had my camera with me and I just thought about, made a big like a spreadsheet. I thought about, okay, how do I make photos to show what I see, how I see it, what I can see and what I can't see? And that brought me back to the very first time I picked up a camera and I had that magic with it. I don't know. The biggest thing I'd recommend is you should totally do a How I See photo essay. Kind of changed my world a little bit.
1: Let's keep walking, actually.
0: I've been taking my camera around again, trying to follow through on Sam's advice. I try to catch the light sensitivity and halos, the ghost images and double vision.
1: Is this fun for you?
0: There's nothing I love yet. But the process has me rethinking what makes a good photo, or a photo I remember. I've been wondering what happens if I build the mistakes into the style, if the imperfections and limitations make it feel more like me. A future with heavy flash, fuzz, a bit of grit. That feels kind of new. But I don't know what happens next.
1: Click, click, click. Can you take 2 steps towards me?
0: Another thing I've been wondering is what happens next for my eyes. The doctors want me to try the surgery again. Then, a second run at the contact lenses. I've been weighing the pros and cons. I don't know what happens next, but it all keeps changing. My name is Graham Isidore. You're listening to Shortsighted.

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2: Do you want to try and pop up just like maybe three times to get a bit of muscle memory?
3: So the only thing you could do today is what you guys are doing, which is learning in the whitewash.
4: Right.
3: Okay. And even then, it's a little challenging because they won't be coming in clean lines. It's a little unpredictable. But it's surfable. We think.
5: It's an overcast day in December, and I'm standing on a beach in Tofino, BC. I'm in front of a spot surfers call the Long Beach Incinerator. As a first-time surfer, the name Long Beach Incinerator does not inspire confidence. I am, however, comforted by the fact that if I drown today, at least it'll make for a good headline. Tragedy strikes with notoriously brooding journalist and rookie surfer lost to the incinerator. More on that after the weather. Between my eyesight and a light fog, it's hard to tell where the sky ends and the ocean begins. Things blend together, a wash of grays punctuated by the crest of the waves. I'm here with Ryan Knighton, my friend and instructor for the day. Accompanying us is our editor Chris and Ryan's kid Charlie. Ryan lets me know that the weather is less than ideal for a beginner. Still, he's stoked to walk me through the basics.
2: So, the front of the board is called the nose.
1: Yeah.
2: The back's the tail.
1: Okay.
2: The sides are the rails.
1: Yeah.
2: Okay? And just so, because I'm going to refer to them.
5: Ryan is a patient and thorough guide. Surfing is this bedrock in his life. A constant he turns to for exercise, its meditative qualities. But the fact that Ryan surfs is surprising for a lot of people. Mostly because Ryan is blind.
1: So, okay, I'm excited, but very nervous about the thing. But it's going to be fine. I was just like, you know, do you still get nervous when you do this?
2: Every time.
1: Okay.
2: Never goes away. Especially if I'm paddling out with my coach, because paddling out is like you're just paddling out into the void. Like, it's just, I don't know what's out there. I don't know how far I've gone. Once I get past the break, it goes quiet. You know, you're just out in the water. It's like, I don't know if I'm being dragged around. I don't know if I'm being pulled out. I don't know what's going on. So it's always a little scary.
1: But you love it.
2: I love it. Do you want to try and pop up just like maybe three times to get a bit of muscle memory before
1: we
2: get
1: definitely.
2: Out?
5: I knew Ryan's work long before we met. He's featured on my favorite episode of This American Life. He's written on TV shows like Billions. But it was actually Ryan's travel writing for a far magazine that caught my attention. He'd go on these adventures, reporting back from a blind perspective. There was a safari without sight, a wellness retreat in Bataan, navigating the streets of Cairo. I would read these things and feel immersed inside the stories. They're so rich with details, painting these vivid pictures despite the fact that Ryan couldn't rely on visual details. It was this point of view that felt wholly his own. Even before I really understood how much my eyes would impact me, I looked for Ryan's work and was drawn toward the pieces. Anyway, about a year and a half ago, we were both a part of a development room for a creative project. I was excited to get to work with him. I'd hope to pick up some pointers, maybe ape a bit of his style. But working together, we get into these little side conversations, bits of banter I'd end up ascribing far too much meaning to. It's not that I'd never talked to another person with vision loss before, but often during those conversations, bad eyes were the only thing we had in common. Distant cousins sat together at a wedding. With Ryan, there was the shooting the shit pleasantries you'd have with any coworker you like. And then there was the stuff about eyesight. He'd talk about his experiences, share these anecdotes of his day-to-day, small interactions with strangers, how things changed after his diagnosis progressed, and it was like, oh, someone else gets this. Here is another person working in the field that I want to work in. He cares about the same art and literature I care about. We both happen to have sight issues. And it meant being able to riff on these things in a way that I had never really gotten to riff on them before. I talk about some of my own experiences without this constant need to explain the context or justify what I was saying, and it was just really... it really mattered to me. Zooming out, Ryan's vision is certainly a big aspect of how he lives his life, and it means doing some things differently, but it didn't stop him from succeeding with what he wanted to do. And that mattered a lot to me too. I didn't tell Ryan any of this, of course. Didn't want to blow my cool. The opportunity to surf was this chance to spend some time with a friend in person. But as a concept, it also appealed to my poetic sensibilities. A lot of the time when I get down about my vision stuff, I freeze up, stick to old patterns and things that feel safe. And surfing is not like that.
2: Blindness wasn't really the problem. It was being safe all the time that really bothered me. And being safe means you're bored. And those are the things you have to fight against. It's easy to get complacent and say, you know what? I'm not going to go outside because I'll get hit by a car maybe. It's so much easier not to go outside. It's so much easier not to cross the street. So even with surfing, I'm like, people are like, wow, it must be so dangerous. I'm like, have you tried to cross an intersection lately with your eyes closed? Like, this is what we do every day.
5: When Ryan told me he surfed, I assumed that had been a part of his life before he lost his vision, something he held on to with adaptations. But he didn't actually start the sport in earnest until he was 40, well after he went blind. A friend who is deaf taught him how to do it as part of a magazine article. And he was addicted after his first session. So much so that after years of week-long trips, he eventually moved west from Vancouver to be closer to the waves. Year-round, he'll get dropped off at the beach, going out on his own until his partner Tracy comes to pick him up, sometimes hundreds of feet away from where he originally started.
2: And so for that independence, that feeling of, how do I describe it? Well, it's like when you're blind and you're going around the world on land, you know, you're constantly holding people's elbows. You're constantly being narrated to. You're constantly having the world mediated to you and being guided through it. And for me, surfing on the inside is as much about the surfing as it is about just being alone. It sounds strange at the age of 51, but it's like I need the medicine of that independence so I don't feel like a child all the time, hanging on people's elbows, being guided, being told what to do, being told what's around me. I love the things in me that it cures, and I didn't know what they were until I started surfing.
5: Logistically, without being able to see the ocean, Ryan has to rely on his other senses to catch a wave. Once he's up, the excitement and adrenaline takes him the rest of the way.
2: I'll spend a little time in there not catching anything, just feeling kind of the rhythm of how the waves are behaving. You kind of have to spend a little time feeling out what it's doing that day and then associating the sound with it. But if they're coming in and they're peeling, you'll actually hear the waves start to go because it's curling in on itself. And I want that to be a certain distance from me every time, so I have enough time to paddle and hear it coming and then catch it and be in that pocket where it's curling over like that. And then you sort of angle with it, like if it's coming from the left going to the right, like opening up the wave like a zipper. You want to get in that little pocket of sound and ride it, because that's where all the energy is, and it makes you go the fastest and gives you the most control. It's a bit of math. You know, but a lot of it, you know, it comes much more intuitively after time. You just sort of, it's like music. You just sort of develop a muscle memory of how to behave around different sounds of it.
5: On the beach, we put on our wetsuits and got ready to go out into the water. Listening to Ryan, I felt like I had a decent grasp on everything I was supposed to do. Of course, you never really know how something is going to feel until you're in the middle of doing it yourself. With the rented board under my arm, I made my way towards the surf. Looking stoically, I realized I felt a bit nervous. I'm not very agile. I don't usually like things I'm not immediately good at. Walking towards the shore, Charlie, Ryan's kid, pointed out that I put on my wetsuit backwards. By the time I made it into the surf, Charlie and their dad were already in the water. Ryan and his kid fuzzed out silhouettes against the waves. I bobbed up and down, looking for my first wave, then looking forward and listening instead.

In my head, I pictured standing up triumphantly. 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Ryan, the blind surfer, his squinty friend Graham. As the sound approached, I paddled forward, feeling the momentum starting to push and anticipating the moment where I'd propel myself upward. Holding my breath, the wave washed over. I fell almost immediately. But then I did it again. And again. And again.

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Editing and sound design by Christopher Ross Hewer. 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For CBC Podcast, the producer is Leah Simone Bowen. The sound designer is Julia Whitman. The coordinating producer is Roshni Nair. Kate Evans is the senior producer. Tanya Springer is senior manager. And the executive producers are Cecil Fernandez and Chris Oak. The director of CBC Podcast is Arif Narani.

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5: From CBC News, The World This Hour, I'm Neil Herland. The United States launched new airstrikes last night against Iran, sparking retaliatory Iranian fire targeting Bahrain, Kuwait, and Qatar. Yesterday, U.S. President Donald Trump said the ceasefire is over, and overnight he spoke about the strikes with reporters on Air Force One.
6: We just hit them very hard, and I'd say we hit them 20 to 1. Every time they hit us, we're going to hit them 20.
5: The U.S. military says it hit 90 targets across Iran. The candidate for U.S. Senate who was accused of rape is dropping out of the race. Graham Plattner is ending his campaign in the state of Maine. In a video statement on the platform X last night, Plattner spoke about the pressure he faced from his fellow Democrats.
7: They are not going to let us have it. Not if it's me. And so we're suspending campaign operations. I want to make clear, though, I intend to file my paperwork to withdraw.
5: Plattner says his decision to stop running is not an admission of guilt. Earlier this week, a woman said Plattner raped her. The Democratic Socialist also faced another scandal last year when it came out that he got a Nazi symbol tattooed on his chest. He had it covered up with a new tattoo and said he didn't realize what the symbol meant. Alberta RCMP have issued an Amber Alert. They're looking for a 6-year-old boy who they say was abducted from the hamlet of Valhalla Center near the border with BC. His name is Lanakai Morrison. He's a white male with a slight build, long light brown hair and brown eyes. The RCMP say he may be with his mother, Krista Morrison, a 35-year-old female. She may be driving a black 2015 Toyota Tundra with an Alberta license plate. Anyone who sees them should call 911. The U.S. ambassador to Canada is weighing in on a proposed oil pipeline that would move Canadian oil east without crossing the border. Right now, Ontario gets Alberta oil from a path through the United States. Anise Haydari has more.
8: We already have one that goes east.
9: Pete Hoekstra calls a new pipeline proposal interesting. Called Northern Shield, it would bypass the U.S., though one current route takes Canadian fossil fuels through Michigan to Sarnia, Ontario.
10: Line 5, the Enbridge Pipeline.
8: You know, we like to have jet fuel at Detroit Metro.
9: The governor of Michigan has tried to block Line 5 before, unsuccessfully.
11: Barrels of oil per day.
9: In its pitch earlier this week, the Ontario government said a new all-Canadian pipeline would strengthen energy security.
12: My question is, so how scared of the Americans are you?
9: Grant Sprague is a former deputy minister of energy in Alberta. He says the proposed pipeline would be extremely expensive.
12: Do you want it as a backdoor? Do you want to have it as a safety measure? Neat. Pretty expensive safety measure.
9: Experts say expect a west-to-east Canada-only pipeline to cost in the tens of billions of dollars, on top of refinery expansions that would likely be required in Sarnia. Anise Haydari, CBC News, Calgary.
5: More tourists are traveling to a hot spot for whales in Newfoundland, but there are fears people could get swept out to sea. Laura Howells reports.
13: We've come to watch the whales.
14: Tourists flock to this rocky beach, known as a humpback hotspot this time of year. So close, you can smell them.
13: There's a saying out here saying you don't tease the waves because they will get you.
14: Rochelle Rausch is on high alert for her toddler. While we talk, he runs towards the waves. Rausch sprints after him, pulling him back. But not everyone is so on guard. Resident Orla Moylan-Hegarty tries to warn people online. Don't stand in the water.
15: The riptides, the currents, they could be really strong and they can knock anybody down and just kind of suck them out without warning.
14: That plus a sudden steep drop off into the deep. The town has put up warning signs, but it's not stopping everyone. Mayor Verna Hayward.
16: We'd never want anybody to be washed out because if you get into that, chances are you're not coming out of it.
14: People hopeful, beachgoers stay cautious. Laura Howell, CBC News, St. Vincent's, Newfoundland and Labrador.
5: 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I'm Neil Herland.
17: 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I'm Nala Ayed.
18: Global warming, if you look at it, if you want to set up real solutions, you have to change our way of life.
17: That's former Conservative Environment Minister Lucien Bouchard speaking to David Suzuki back in 1989.
18: And if we don't move now, there will be a disaster. We are dealing with the survival of the species. And I don't want to be scare people, but we all know that it is a question of great, great emergency.
17: Lucien Bouchard was one of the featured voices in David Suzuki's 1989 series called It's a Matter of Survival.
19: I'm David Suzuki. We have just over 10 years until the end of the century. Those 10 years will determine if and how we will exist on this planet. You will make that decision. It's a matter of survival.
17: While David Suzuki is known mostly as the host of CBC TV's The Nature of Things, his radio series was astonishingly prescient. The Intergovernmental Panel on Climate Change predicts that within the next 10 years, the global temperature will have increased by at least 1.5 degrees Celsius from pre-industrial levels. In 2023, we broadcast a retrospective of David Suzuki's radio work. This is the second episode from that series.
19: The signs that the climate is becoming unstable are all around us. Scientists say that this warming trend is the result of human activity that is putting more carbon dioxide, methane, chlorofluorocarbons, into the atmosphere. Like a pane of glass in a greenhouse, these molecules let sunlight in, but prevent heat from escaping into outer space by reflecting it back to Earth. It's not something for us to worry about in the future. We've got to worry right now, because it's becoming obvious that the first casualty in this altered world is the global food supply. Mick Kelly is an atmospheric scientist at the University of East Anglia in England.
20: At present, the temperature of the planet is higher than it's been since records began. And the concern is that over the next 50, 60 years, temperatures may rise by 2, 3, possibly 4 degrees Celsius. And that's a change in climate on the scale that brought the planet out of the last ice age, but it's going to occur in decades rather than millennia. So the next few years really are a critical period. We're breaking records already as far as global temperature is concerned. Any further warming is going to push us beyond the limits of natural variability, and that's when we can expect to see the first substantial impacts. In the United States, for example, it's been estimated that a 1 degree rise in temperature would reduce wheat yields by around 10%. Now, we're talking about a 3 or 4 degree rise in temperature, so we're reaching the point where we're almost halving productivity there.
19: A 1 degree increase doesn't sound like much, especially compared to temperature changes between day and night. But even a 1 degree average increase means far more hotter days and warmer nights, and plants, especially agricultural crops, have been selected to tolerate a limited range of temperature extremes. One study in 1986 by the Council of Scientific Unions predicted a 1 degree increase in temperature, if accompanied by a 10% decrease in rainfall, could reduce wheat yields by 25%. The message from all this is that we don't understand at all the effect of climate warming. But there are serious threats right now to our food supply. We hardly think beyond the supermarket when it comes to food. We sit and read about other parts of the world that have too little food. I guess we feel protected. But that will end, says Lester Brown of the World Watch Institute.
21: What we're seeing overall is a loss of momentum in the growth of world food output. That loss of momentum has been brought into focus by a poor monsoon in India in the summer of 87 and by a severely drought-reduced harvest in North America in the summer of 1988. At the beginning of 1989, world grain stocks are at about the lowest level since the years immediately following World War II. It now looks as though that even with normal weather in the world, with a reasonably good crop, we will not be able to rebuild depleted grain stocks. When the next drought comes, there will be a frantic scramble among the 100 or so importing countries for grain supplies. In 1988, for the first time in history, the United States did not produce enough grain to satisfy its own needs. The next time that happens, with depleted world grain supplies, world grain prices are likely to double or triple. No one knows, because never since North America's emerged as the world's breadbasket has the United States not had exportable grain supplies.
20: It's a very worrying portent of what might occur as global warming develops, because the drying out of the continental interiors, the United States, parts of Canada, is one of the most definite predictions that our numerical models have given to us. So I think the consequences are extremely serious. And if we look 10 years hence to a point when, well, one climate model is predicting drought of this nature six times every decade, if we get to that point, then food security is going to be a serious problem worldwide.
19: That was atmospheric scientist Mick Kelly. With the threat of droughts becoming more frequent in North America as the climate heats up, the food security problem may be the first one we face. Paul Ehrlich has an ominous warning.
2: There are some people who seem to have the idea that places like Canada and the United States can remain islands of affluence in a sea of misery. It's just not going to work that way. As people around the world get more hungry and more desperate, they're going to come pounding on our doors. There's going to be a flow of ecological refugees that's going to be very difficult to stem. So you can just forget about the idea that we're going to live happily while they go down the drain. Our fates are intimately tied up with their fates. And we're either going to save the world or we're not going to save ourselves. We can't just save ourselves and let them go.

0: How did we get to this critical point in time? Graham DeCary is chairman of the history department at Concordia University in Montreal. Can history give us any clues?
1: It's been a long time developing, you know. The whole Western tradition is that nature is something ugly and dangerous, something to be feared. And what you have to do is just roll over it. We got a warning of what we were doing, I guess, in the 1930s. Those were the years of the Depression, of course. But in the West, it wasn't just the Depression. It wasn't just that you couldn't sell wheat. The problem was you couldn't grow it. And that was because there was about 10 years of drought. Now, drought had happened before in the West, and the West had somehow come through it. Well, the difference now was that all the natural cover was gone from the West. In just, three generations of farming, we'd stripped off all of that natural cover so that in this drought, the protection was gone, the soil blew away. Maybe we would have taken the warning, but in 1939, we found ourselves in a war. And, you know, coming out of the 30s, out of 10 years of depression, 6 years of war, there were all those years of things that we'd wanted deferred, that we hadn't been able to have. Now we could have anything, we could do anything. And in the 50s, we did it. Everybody got a car, almost everybody. And there were millions of roads for them and millions of acres of suburban bungalows and motorboats on every lake and chemical enrichment of land and cattle and those marvelous little spray cans so you didn't even have to open bottles anymore to pour the stuff out. It all seemed to come true. And in the 60s, we took that giant step into a world of no limits at all, and science did it for us.
2: Was orbited round the Earth from the Soviet Union. He is Airman Major Yuri Gagarin, an Air Force pilot.
3: I believe that this nation should commit itself to achieving the goal, before this decade is out, of landing a man on the moon and returning him safely to the Earth.
4: He has now turned around and he's putting his left foot.
5: Step off the land now. That's one small step for man, one giant leap for mankind.
1: There we were going out into space. Well, you know, children, of course, picked up on this right away. You had all those little rocket toys and kids running around with those plastic bubble life support helmets on their heads. And I guess you can understand children getting swept up in the fantasy of all that science could do and all the power that it meant. The shocking thing is that adults did it too. I remember buying orange juice, which I was assured was the orange juice they drank in space and the product of the latest technology. In the 60s, everyone became a space adventurer and everyone moved into a world in which there were absolutely no limits. We were gods. You do get some public reaction. It was a reaction that came in the form of a book. It was a book which talked about how we had lost our sense of living with nature. As lords of nature, we were living against it. We were destroying it. And ultimately, as we did that, we were going to destroy ourselves. And that was Rachel Carson's Silent Spring.
6: We spray our elms, and the following springs are silent of robin song. Not because we sprayed the robins directly, but because the poison traveled, step by step, through the now familiar elm leaf earthworm robin cycle. These are matters of record, observable, part of the visible world around us. They reflect the web of life or death that scientists know as ecology.
1: We were getting warnings that there was a limit, but of course nobody paid any attention to it. The 1970s gave us an even better chance to show what power we had over nature. We could use nature as we wished, and then, and this is the ultimate power, we could just throw it away.
7: From Wyatt, the Pattymatic. Yes, partygoers, it's the Patty Grounder, Patty Maker, Patty Stacker, all rolled into one. 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And when you're finished, just throw it away.
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7: Are you sick of crying over your onions? 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
1: The 70s were the decade of disposability. Now, business loves disposability. Disposability is profitable. We've always had a kind of artificial disposability, and we've had fashions and clothes which are perfectly good can no longer be worn because they're out of style. We've had artificial disposability of cars by putting a year on them, and you know that if your car is 3 years old, you're out of style and you got to get another one, even if it's working fine. And that sort of thing even spread into kitchen appliances. But the 1970s brought something even better. Things were designed to be used only once or a few times and then to be thrown away. It was disposability probably that gave us the sense that we had absolute mastery of nature. We could take out whatever we liked. We could throw away whatever we liked. There was no limit. The earth would supply us with all we needed forever. We could dump our garbage back into the rivers and the lakes and into the ocean and into continents that we didn't have to look at, and it would never affect us. There was no end to it. And yet, even in the 70s, you begin to get international concern that perhaps there was a limit to what we could take and to what we could throw back. The Stockholm Conference in 1972 brought international attention. And closer to home, there were the demonstrations against the use of fluorocarbons for sprays and concern about the damage that they were causing to the atmosphere. The trouble with most of those protests is they still seem to think that we could get what we want if only we could do it more logically and scientifically and carefully. We could still have it all. We didn't realize that the problem was not a matter of logic and science. The problem was us and the way we lived. And we continue to think that despite the fact that disaster after disaster in the 1970s gave us warnings that we could not go on and we could not solve it as we were doing.
9: The local people are dumbstruck by the tragedy. Their lives depend on their fishing and their power to attract tourists. For all of them, the Amoco Cadiz has brought economic chaos and a violently polluted environment.
10: As you drive along 99th Street, homemade signs read, Danger Area, Chemicals at Work. There are also for sale signs, but everyone knows all homes are for sale. This is Niagara Falls, the Love Canal District. The canal started out as...
11: There's no warning as you drive into Seveso that anything might be wrong. Small children play in streams, which, according to one expert on TCDD, may already be polluted. They've set up a special medical center to deal with people who may have been contaminated, but who are not sick enough to go into hospital.
12: Their findings? The accident at Three Mile Island was caused by several mistakes made by people, a couple of mechanical failures, and at least one design fault in the power plant. And at the site near Middle...
13: The message from history is that our assaults against the environment and our unending appetite for more of the planet's resources have caught up with us. When I was a kid back in the 40s, I remember saving string, taking my own bags to the store, and keeping clothes until they were worn out. People always recycled things. But as I grew up, people began to say, "There's lots more where that came from." And now, we live in an era when 20% of the world, those of us who live in North America, Japan, and Europe, consume 80% of the planet's resources, and we still demand more every year. We in the industrialized countries are the major cause of the planet's destruction. And if we want to prevent overwhelming climate change in our children's lives, we are the ones who have to change the way we think and act. And if you want to know the starting point, it's our use of fossil fuel, coal and oil. They are the major cause of global warming. We all use them, from the electricity we get from coal-fueled generators to driving our cars and heating our homes. And Canada is one of the most energy-intensive countries in the world. Our per capita emissions of carbon are more than 16 times that of the developing world. Last year in Toronto, an international conference on the global atmosphere called for a 20% reduction in carbon dioxide emission over the next 15 years. Stephen Lewis was the Canadian ambassador to the United Nations at the time and chaired the conference. He goes even further.
14: I think, David, that the major policy must be the reduction of the combustion of fossil fuels by 50% within a 10-year period, with the intention on the part of the Western world virtually to eliminate dependence on fossil fuels overall as fast as it is humanly possible to achieve. It means a massive shift from the use of cars to public transportation. It means a massive shift away from oil and coal in the first instance to natural gas as a transitional fuel, to all of the alternatives from solar to thermal, etc., as fast as anyone can possibly do it. It means fuel-efficient cars of a kind that we have not even begun to approximate. It means massive reforestation in developed and developing countries. It just means an all-out attack, an all-out assault on the whole process of fossil fuel combustion everywhere in order to save the planet. You see, if in truth the Western world takes the current major trends seriously, particularly the warming effect, then it's a challenge to the whole economic order. It's a challenge to capitalism as we know it. It's a challenge to the international economic relationships developed in developing countries as we know them.
13: Fossil fuels have become an essential part of our economy, the power that drives this engine of society. To economists, growth is the main reason governments, industries, and societies exist. If our economy fails to grow, we call it a recession or a setback. A society that says, enough, we've got enough, we've got more than enough, let's just stay at this level, is simply inconceivable. Yet global warming says if we continue to grow, we may die. What is the magnitude of what we are doing to the atmosphere? George Woodwall is the director of the Woods Hole Research Center in Woods Hole, Massachusetts.
15: We're releasing, through burning fossil fuels at the moment, between 5 and 6 billion tons of carbon annually. So that's the scale of the problem. We're probably releasing somewhere in the range of 2 to 3 billion tons from deforestation. That means that we have the possibility of, say, reducing the use of fossil fuels by something of the order of 50% immediately and getting 2 to 3 billion tons. If we stop deforestation on a global basis, we might find another 2 to 3 billion tons. And that solves the immediate problem. But in the longer term of a decade or so, which is not very long, we'd have to reduce fossil fuel use by 75 or 80% to get to the point where we were no longer building up carbon dioxide in the atmosphere from that source. That's a very significant change. It means, to all practical purposes, that the era of fossil fuels has passed and that it's time to move on to the new era of renewable sources of energy.
13: The public has certainly indicated in the last couple of years that the environment is a major concern. And of course, greenhouse warming has been one of the areas that they've readily identified, especially after the drought last year. But what you're talking about, the phasing out of fossil fuels, is really a massive change at the very individual level. For example, having our own 2 or 3 cars per family. And do you think the public is ready to bite that bullet?
15: Oh, I think the public is ready to bite that bullet. There are various alternatives. I can envision hydrogen-powered cars with hydrogen made by the hydrolysis of water using solar energy to do just that. So I don't see this as such as the end of the world by any means. I see it as an emergence into a new realm in which we use much more benign technologies constructively.
13: How urgent is this? Is this something we have 5, 10 years to get going on? Or?
15: It's urgent. We have to get started on it right now, because the more the Earth warms, we've already made a commitment to warming the Earth by allowing these heat-trapping gases to accumulate, the worse the problem. The more the Earth warms, the more the release of carbon dioxide and methane from soils and from the destruction of forests, and the more the Earth will warm after that. So stabilizing the gaseous composition of the atmosphere is a very urgent problem. It has to be started right now. It cannot be started soon enough. It's a bit late for discussion and time for action.
13: The kind of action Dr. Woodwell is talking about can only start at the highest levels of government, the federal government. The environment is now front and center, and that's obvious from Prime Minister Brian Mulroney's choice of environment minister. Lucien Bouchard is not just a

0: energies. And only from the energy of your point, well, it's just almost a revolution you have to do. And if we don't move now, there will be a disaster. We are dealing with the survival of the species. And I don't want to be to scare people, but we all know that it is a question of great, great emergency. We must stop seeing the burning of fossil fuels as the only way to live in Canada.
1: Mr. Bouchard says we are talking about the survival of the species. He says if we don't move now, there will be a disaster. These are tough words for tough times. Former United Nations Ambassador Stephen Lewis.
2: If you were a government that was serious about controlling the greenhouse effect, you would instantly abandon every mega project to which we are now committed, from West Coast Natural Gas to Lloydminster to Hibernia. You would simply announce their cancellation in the interests of Canada and the world. The politicians would go berserk provincially, and you would simply toe the line federally and put it on the strongest moral and principled grounds. It would be worth staking one's entire political leadership on, staking one's government on, because any project which speaks to coal, the largest single producer of carbon per unit of energy, or oil or natural gas, is of course participating in the dooming of the planet. So if you make the argument that you must reduce the carbon emissions and do that through the reduction of combustion of fossil fuels, then you abandon all of these preposterous mega projects which run counter to the entire environmental ethos. Now, you may recall some little while ago that Maurice Strong spoke to the premiers of the Atlantic provinces, and they had a kind of public apoplexy. There were incipient cardiac arrests as he said to the maritime premiers, you've got to cut the production of coal. And Buchanan in particular talked incredible rubbish about needing to continue to produce the coal because it was the source of income and jobs in Nova Scotia. Well, of course it's the source of income and jobs in Nova Scotia. But one assumes that every cutback you make in terms of fossil fuel combustion will be accompanied by a really Herculean effort to retrain, reemploy, alter the work opportunities. That's where the money you save from the mega project gets poured in. If you can spend several billion dollars on Hibernia, then you can spend several billion dollars creating jobs for the people who might otherwise have been employed.
3: 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We first broadcast the series in the summer of 2023. This is Ideas. I'm Nala Ayed. Back in 1989, David Suzuki hosted a radio series called It's a Matter of Survival. And while some of the specifics have changed since the 1980s, the themes he hit on then are prescient for us today. Today's program features excerpts from the second episode of It's a Matter of Survival.
1: The mega projects we've been hearing about are multi-billion dollar commitments to Newfoundland, Alberta, and British Columbia to exploit oil and gas and inject money and jobs into the local economies. They have become a symbol of political, not biological, realities. Federal Minister of the Environment, Lucien Bouchard.
0: There is a contradiction, and this is the fascinating thing with environment. Environment is exacerbating our contradictions. I don't think that we can stop everything like that, you know, with a radical move. To start from scratch tomorrow, because today is the last day of history, of ancient history. We must live with what we've been and what we still are. We are concerned with environment, but we are also deeply concerned with other aspects of life. We want jobs. We need jobs. Think about the unemployed people in Newfoundland, for example. Tell them that we, Hibernia, this project which has been envisaged for the last 10 or 15 years, will be stopped because of environment. I don't think you can do that. You can do that. And if

0: if we limit our and if we devote our energy and our efforts and resources to fight those battles, we have a big problem. Those are things from the past now. Hibernia has been decided. It has been a dream for many, many years. It will be realized now. The decisions have been made. And we should tackle current problems. And I don't think that we should start new Hibernias. We take our decisions. We must live with our history. And now, look into the future and try to devise new forms of energy. Personally, what I think is that we must phase out those things and begin a new era with new ideas. And personally, if we talk about practical things, first thing to do is have an energy policy. Energy policy where new forms of energy will be used.
1: Well, I'm sorry. I just feel that it's a cop-out, in a way, to say that this is the historical reality. The fact is that there is a massive amount of money potentially going into Hibernia. Lloydminster, I mean, that was a commitment during this government's time. Those projects, in fact, could be stopped with the money going in for other things in the areas that the money was promised for. I don't see that it's either Hibernia or jobs. And remember that if Hibernia is developed, that's going to run out as well. If Canadians only used Hibernia oil, it would only last 3 years. I mean, is that long-term planning? At the same time that that province is being hammered by a really horrifying depletion in its cod stocks, are there not things that can be done in other ways that would be environmentally sound, that would be an investment into the future? Surely governments can say we made a mistake and that things have changed now. We are in a really frightening scenario now, and that everything's off. We start over fresh right now.
0: Yes, we start fresh, but we can annihilate the past. And Hibernia, well, of course, it's very actual because the money will be spent and the project will be realized. But all the decision-making and everything that happened before, this is from the past, and we have to live with the result of the past. Personally, I don't want to go back to this because I know it's a lost battle, first of all. We can't go back. It's impossible. Personally, it's what I think. No government can go back on this because people need immediately to have those jobs and we need energy. But in the same time, I would like to draw a line between this and the future. And I'm concerned with the future.
2: Federal Environment Minister Lucien Bouchard. Dr. Jim McNeill was Canadian representative and secretary general of the United Nations-sponsored Commission on the Environment and Economics, headed by Norway's Prime Minister, Gro Harlem Brundtland.
3: The Toronto Conference in June of last year stated very clearly that the industrialized world had to move rapidly toward policies that would reduce fossil fuel burning and the emission of carbon dioxide. Toronto said we should set a target of a reduction of 20% in carbon dioxide emissions by 2005. The policies are available to do that. We can easily, through maximizing energy efficiency and energy productivity, achieve a reduction of 20% by 2005. The policies we have in place at the moment are encouraging us to do the exact opposite. And a good case in point are Canadian policies to subsidize fossil fuel mega projects like Hibernia and Oslo. And I expect that there are others in play as well. If global warming is the criterion for our energy policies, and it ought to be, then we should be cutting subsidies to large energy mega projects such as Hibernia and Oslo. These projects are not only economically blind, they're also ecologically blind. There are no reasons that I can see for them proceeding.
2: Whether it's 20% or 80%, the writing's on the wall. We're going to have to cut carbon dioxide emissions in the next decade. It will mean changes in industry, energy sources, and jobs. And there's no question jobs will be affected. The people hardest hit will be workers. Hugh McKenzie is Research Director for the United Steelworkers of America.
4: I think that generally speaking, because of the kinds of areas that working people live in fact, working people probably experience environmental degradation more directly and more immediately than most other people do. For example, if you live in Hamilton, air pollution is not an abstraction. Air pollution is very real. If you're a working class person who lives in Toronto, the closure of beaches, for example, is not something that means that you have to go to the cottage every weekend. It means that you don't have any place to swim because you don't have a cottage to go to. So that those kinds of problems are very immediate. Certainly the public opinion results show that everybody's an environmentalist. If you mean by that people are deeply concerned about environmental quality locally and the future of life on the planet. And union members are just the same as everybody else in that respect. And one of the things that our union has been talking about and has adopted as a policy recently is, first of all, to call for the union to become involved in pressure for environmental change, partly because our union, amongst others, is identified with smokestack industries, and so our union is under pressure in that way. But secondly, because our members are calling for environmental change just as much as anybody else in the population. And I think the innovation in what we're talking about is to say that the job security impact of an environmental change should be taken into account right from the beginning. So that, for example, if you're talking about a change in air pollution standards that is going to require an investment in technological change by a company, and that investment in technological change is going to reduce the employment levels, then that question should be addressed right at the beginning. And if there are people who are going to have to lose their jobs, then somehow the institutional process has to produce early retirement options for people, retaining options for people, relocation options if that's what's required, all those things. I don't think it's good enough anymore to say, to come up with overall policies that don't address the jobs issues, and then at the end of the day complain because working people aren't willing to sacrifice their own jobs in order for society as a whole to benefit. And it seems to me, and it seems to our organization, that if you're going to make changes that benefit society as a whole, we're going to support those changes, and we're going to work with people who are pushing for them. But in doing so, there has to be some direct consideration and explicit consideration of those impacts. They have to be taken into account directly.
2: Politicians carry an immense burden of public trust. Not only do they have to represent us and do what they perceive as best, but they have to show leadership. Doug Scott is conservation director of the Sierra Club in San Francisco.
5: Our leaders must take this problem seriously. The public has grasped in a very profound way that the assumptions they've made about the stability of the world they live in are no longer guaranteed, that the chance to pass on their little bit of the earth to their children and their children's children unchanged is under great doubt because change is all around us. But I think this is not terribly surprising. We have lived in a fool's paradise. We've said, pour whatever you want into the air, pour whatever you want into the water, do whatever you want for the pleasures of the moment and for the economic benefit in the shortest possible term as captains of industry, as individual consumers, as voters, and the devil take the hindmost. The bills are coming due. As someone said, the alarm bells of the earth are ringing, and the people are hearing it because they're seeing these changes in their daily lives. Our times cry out for leaders in all those affairs. There is a vision that says the world can become a better place to live if it adjusts to living within the prescriptions of the laws of the natural world. We've been violating those laws. We oughtn't be surprised that the world is striking back, and let's clean up our act.
1: But are you saying that essentially we can have our cake and eat it? That in fact we can still have our VCRs and our two-car garages and our homes filled with all kinds of gadgets and an easier life and still have a clean environment?
5: We cannot have all those conveniences if they're powered by the combustion of fossil fuels. That is a dinosaur technology. We've got to get rid of it. Now, there's a challenge to our scientists and our engineers. Find better ways. And in the process, the people will respond as consumers, as voters, will respond by saying, I now understand the consequences, and that will change my choices. My vision of what a comfortable life is for myself and for my children may change as I understand that I was doing it all on a big, gigantic ecological credit card. Balance due. Overdrawn at the bank. Time to change.
2: I'm David Suzuki. And how does history look at the 1980s?
6: From New Jersey to Rhode Island, no one knows exactly where it's coming from, but hypodermic needles, vials of blood, and other medical waste, some testing positive for AIDS and hepatitis, are still washing in from the ocean. Investigators joined by the FBI continue to...
7: Thomas Mills, come on down! You're the next contestant on The Price is Right!
8: On Tuesday, 3,000 residents of a small suburban community outside Montreal fled their homes in the middle of the night. A nearby warehouse used to store PCBs had exploded into flames, spewing out a black cloud of highly toxic...
7: Lifestyles of the rich and famous.
9: It's a land of make-believe, dreams become reality.
10: After at least two deaths, and perhaps many more, with a number of people suffering from radiation exposure, at least 18 of them seriously, according to official figures, it now appears that the crisis at the Chernobyl nuclear power station is under control. The consequences of the huge
11: was apparently trying to avoid icebergs when the ship went aground. Its belly was ripped open. Out poured millions and millions of liters of black crude. It spread like a pancake of molasses within hours.
2: The 80s have been an era of dangerous contradictions. While report after report of ecological disasters appear in the media, we continue to cling to the notion that we can still go on as we always have, the consummate consumers. Part of the problem is that while we recognize the signs, the crisis seems so immense that we often feel powerless to do anything about it. What can we do? Stuart Boyle is Energy and Environment Director for the Association for Conservation of Energy in London, England.
12: I think there's actually a great deal that the individual can do, because if you break it, the greenhouse effect down into its simple component parts, it's about energy consumption, it's about agricultural systems, it's about industrialization. It's us. The greenhouse effect is us, and therefore the solution is us. So you can move in looking at your own energy consumption. Simple things like replacing your normal light bulbs with their modern compact fluorescent light bulbs, which are a bit more expensive, but only produce about a sixth of the carbon dioxide in terms of the energy consumption of normal light bulbs. That's a thing you could do tomorrow. Improving the insulation of your building. A lot of buildings are very leaky. They have inefficient heating systems. Those are things you can do. Transportation is a very key issue. Causes about 20% of global carbon dioxide emissions, but rising about 4% a year. It really is out of control. So need to look at that about whether you're using an efficient car, a car that's actually got pollution control, catalysts, whether that's actually got that as standard. That's the first step. And secondly, whether you need to use the car on a lot of trips. And most people use trips less than 10 kilometers. Therefore, a lot of those trips could be used sharing the car, using public transport where it's available, and that does need to be improved, and also using the bicycle. I mean, people forget this. These little trips down to the shop, you know, a kilometer away, it's cheaper and much quicker to use the bicycle.
1: And better for you.
12: And better for you. You get the exercise, you know, the benefits of turning the muscles thrown up for free. Food. I mean, in a fundamental way, becoming vegetarian helps the greenhouse effect, because actually the increase in cattle who are actually burping out huge quantities of methane, that's as a result of people's desire for cheap hamburgers and meat. So if you become a vegetarian, it'll help. It's a small way, but it actually helps on the process. And finally, your own use of resources, things like paper, packaging, and so on like that. That's all waste which needs energy, which in the end decays and produces methane, one of the, you know, the greenhouse gases. So therefore, cutting down on that waste, simply doing a checklist and looking at what you do in your own home, your business that you work with, looking at the sort of products and processes, I think you can do a great deal. Now, in putting that all together, clearly individuals on their own are not going to be able to solve this. I really think it's a partnership between individuals participating, pressuring national governments to take unilateral actions, and also negotiating in an international setting. It's those three levels in which you're going to solve this. But without the individual level, frankly, we are not going to be able to solve environmental issues on this planet.
2: It's the same message over and over again. We are going to have to change the way we live on this planet if we are to survive. And the first step is to change our value system. We must do it personally, and we must do it professionally. Citizen advocate Ralph Nader.
13: The corporate culture places on the highest pedestal the mercantile standard by which everything is judged. And if you can't turn everything into money, and the kind of money that makes the rich richer and the corporation's cash registers ring, then it's not adequately valued. And so I think that we've got to develop a civic culture, because whether we like it or not, we are growing up accepting corporate value systems, not only in the marketplace, but in terms of political activities, campaign finance, in terms of their influence over higher education, in terms of their influence over scientists and research and development. We need a parallel civic culture, which is a sensitive membrane for a whole range of values other than just a mercantile one. And that means health, safety, the impact on posterity, the preservation of other living things in the society, taking a longer view, developing a qualitative measurement of our quality of life, not just, well, GNP and the personal average income and corporate profits. We have been corporatized more than any other society in the history of the world. In ancient China, Mandarin China, they understood that merchants were important, but they put them on the lowest rung and they told them, stay by yourself, perform what you have to do, but we're not going to give you any honorifics because we have other values in the society that we don't want contaminated by the mercantile value. And I think we have allowed all boundaries around the merchant class or the corporate class to be demolished as this tidal wave of mercantilism sweeps forward and says, oh, pollution? Look at it. That's the price of progress. That's the smell of economic activity instead of that's the scourge of cancer.
2: If you still need convincing that the crisis is real, I suggest this. Talk to your elders, your parents, grandparents, people who have lived here for 60 or 70 years. Ask them what they remember of this country and the world when they were young. They are a living record of the enormous changes that have happened within the span of a single human life. We've called these changes the price of progress in the past. But is it progress to threaten the very things that keep us alive? The great evolutionary strategy of human beings was foresight, to look ahead at the consequences of our actions and to take steps to avoid danger. Will we be able to do it now?
14: It may, in some, of course, already be too late. And so I'm hoping, and I think most of my colleagues are hoping, that the experiences we've had already, ranging from the hideous drought last summer to the starvation in Africa to the continual warnings about not going out in the sun because the ozone hole is the ozone layer is being depleted. All of these things will build enough in people's minds that they'll say, now stop, that the time has come, that something is seriously wrong and we've got to rethink it. If we wait till the full-scale catastrophe, we may or may not survive it, but I'd rather not run the risk.
2: Production assistant, Steve Payne. Researcher, Alan Goldman. Actor, Ray Landry. Announcer, Judy Madron. Field producers, Lynn Glazier and Chris Groskirth of the program Sunday Morning. Writers, Anita Gordon and David Suzuki. Technician, Larry Morey, with technical assistance from Brian Hill. Producer, Penny Park. Executive producer, Anita Gordon. I'm David Suzuki.
15: It's a Matter of Survival, first broadcast in 1989. The original series explored the idea of the two ecos, ecology and economics.
2: If you think about it, the whole idea of economics is an incredible conceit. I mean, there may be 30 million species on this planet. Human beings are only one of them, yet we have invented a system that only sees value in human terms. If we can think of a use for something, it has economic worth. If we can't, then it's worthless.
1: So in economic terms, the Amazon rainforest is undeveloped and only full of economic potential. Even though to the millions of species that have lived there for millions of years, the forest is already fully occupied and fully developed. To economists, the fact that a standing forest performs services like cleansing the air, modulating weather and climate, preventing erosion and flooding, supporting animal and plant communities, has no economic meaning. Those services are called externalities that are not costed in standard economic analysis. It's no wonder, then, that the head of a major multinational corporation could state that a tree has no worth until it's cut down. That's the economic mentality at work. Can we bring an about turn? Bill Rees is a professor of urban planning at the University of British Columbia.
16: I guess my greatest hope is that we, over the next 20 years, can abandon the ethic of growth as the be-all and end-all. We've lost sight of so many other potentials that human beings have, and it's simply been submerged in this interminable quest for material possession and new wealth. Stickers on bumpers that you see around town here, "He who dies with the most toys wins," is a kind of symbolic representation of the games people play in our economy at the present time. It's a joke, but it's not funny. Many people take it very seriously. The great tanker spill in Alaska, for all its environmental damage, for all the tragedy that has created for local people, added several millions of dollars to the U.S. gross national product. So it goes down by our standard indicator of progress as a great benefit because it created new jobs in the shipyards that will have to repair the tanker, hundreds of new jobs in terms of the people cleaning up the mess and so on. All of those things are added to GNP when in fact the quality of the life for people there and indeed for the globe as a whole has deteriorated. Well, this is an absurd system. We have to shift from a system in which material progress is the only measure of worth. We are in fact in need of what people call a paradigm shift or a change in worldview. And it will require a massive effort at every level of society to change the value set, the expectations of people by which we now operate on a daily basis if we're going to move in the direction necessary to, well, save the species, save the planet.
1: What Bill Rees is talking about is a fundamental change in our value system. We've become blinded by the idea of progress that is defined by technological domination and economic growth. Mustafa Tolba, the head of the United Nations Environment Program, told me how as a schoolboy growing up in Egypt, he was shown pictures of factories in Cairo belching out thick smoke over the countryside and proudly told by his teacher, "This is a sign of progress." An ad for a Canadian tractor shows untouched forests as a before picture and an after picture in which the entire landscape is now a completely cleared and plowed field. Symbols of success, domination, control, and growth. Meanwhile, the planet is being skinned of its life support. Don't you think it would be an astounding achievement to live in balance or equilibrium with the rest of nature? Don't you think that would be a true measure of progress and growth? Human growth. Al Gore is chairman of the Environmental Study Group of the U.S. Senate.
17: Our challenge really is to create in a single generation a future in which people think and behave so differently that they look back on 1989 at the kind of pollution that is now underway, at the kind of destruction now underway, and they wonder as they shake their heads, how could people have thought in ways that allowed them to tolerate this kind of activity?
15: That excerpt is from David Suzuki's It's a Matter of Survival, originally broadcast in 1989.

This week on Ideas, we're featuring episodes about the climate. Next up will be my conversation with journalist John Balliant. Lisa Ayuso is the web producer for Ideas. Technical production, Danielle Duval. Senior producer is Nicola Lukšić. Greg Kelly is the executive producer of Ideas. And

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8: This is World Report. Good morning. I'm Marcia Young. RCMP in Beaver Lodge, Alberta, have issued an Amber Alert for a six-year-old boy. His name is Lanakai Morrison. He is white, male, with a slight build, long light brown hair, and brown eyes. The Mounties say he may be with his mother, Krista Morrison, a 35-year-old female. They say another child, four-year-old Carl Morrison, may also be traveling with them. She may be driving a black 2015 Toyota Tundra with an Alberta license plate. Anyone who sees them should call 911. The sound of escalation in the Middle East, an explosion in northern Iran. U.S. airstrikes are landing inside the country. They came just hours after Iran targeted several ships in the Strait of Hormuz, which led to U.S. President Donald Trump declaring the ceasefire over. Tehran is now hitting back.
9: ارتش متجاوز آمریکا در بحرین، قطر و کویت را هدف حملات پهپادی قرار داد.
8: Iranian state television reports the military used drones to hit three neighboring countries, Bahrain, Qatar, and Kuwait. All three countries host U.S. military bases. And today, Iran is preparing to bury its supreme leader, Ali Khamenei. Crowds chant death to America and death to Israel in Mashhad. It is where the burial will take place today. Many of those attending say they want their leadership to continue fighting. For the first time in 26 years, a Canadian prime minister is in Saudi Arabia. Mark Carney will meet with Crown Prince Mohammed bin Salman. Carney is trying to deepen trade and diplomatic ties with the kingdom, but the visit comes with some criticism. Saudi Arabia has a long history of human rights violations. It's not clear whether Carney plans to address concerns over human rights abuses during his meeting with the Crown Prince. Reporters traveling with the Prime Minister will not be allowed to watch the meeting. Graham Plattner is ending his campaign for the U.S. Senate. The Democratic candidate was running in the state of Maine, but this week, a woman accused him of rape.
10: We believe that for the movement to continue, it can't be made. And for that reason, we are suspending campaign operations. This is incredibly difficult because I know that some will think it's an admission of guilt, and it most certainly is not.
8: Plattner made the announcement last night on the platform X. Fellow Democrats were pressuring him to drop out of the race for U.S. Senate. Last month was the hottest June on record for Western Europe.
11: Would you like it in a tub or would you like it on a cone?
12: I'll have a corn,
11: please. Would you like some?
8: Staff hand out ice cream to residents at a care home in northern England. The country is entering its third heat wave of the year. According to the Copernicus Climate Monitoring Service, the average temperature in June was 20.74 degrees Celsius. That's more than 3 degrees higher than the average recorded between 1991 and 2020. Globally, last month was the second hottest June on record. Scientists say it is a reflection of a climate system that continues to accumulate heat. China and Taiwan are bracing for what could be the region's largest storm in nearly 40 years. Super Typhoon Bavi is churning through the Pacific. It's powerful winds gusting near 200 kilometers an hour. It is expected to skirt past Taiwan before slamming into eastern China this weekend, threatening catastrophic flooding to communities already hit by recent storms. China is still recovering from another typhoon, which killed at least 39 people earlier this week. A Silicon Valley tech giant is making a $13 billion bet on rural Alberta. Meta has announced plans to build its first Canadian data center northeast of Edmonton. While provincial officials are cheering the economic windfall, some nearby residents are torn over the amount of energy required to power it. Morgan
2: Meta
8: Black reports.
2: Has announced plans to build its first Canadian data center in Alberta.
5: The rural community of Sturgeon County is gaining a new resident. Meta. Alberta Premier Danielle Smith announcing the plan alongside a representative from Facebook's parent. The company will pay to build a 1 gigawatt data center, which will provide massive amounts of computing power and storage.
2: This is one of the largest private sector investments in Canadian history.
5: Meta will invest more than $13 billion in the project northeast of Edmonton. Ryan Edgar lives in the area. He has environmental concerns for his community.
12: Water impact is the big one. Yeah, is that, and I don't see why they need to put a data center in what is basically farmland.
5: Data centers are controversial partly because of the demand they can place on water resources, particularly to cool equipment. Meta notes it is planning a cooling system that recirculates water instead of letting it evaporate. The data center will be powered by electricity drawn from the grid and power generated on site by natural gas. The company also promising to invest $60 million to improve local infrastructure. Resident Daryl Gibson sees opportunity with the new center.
13: Well, I mean, if it creates jobs.
5: As for a timeline, the new neighbor is not moving in just yet. Meta says the project will take a couple of years to complete. Morgan Black, CBC News, Edmonton.
8: The City of Montreal and other local officials are facing lawsuits from some residents. They're criticizing their flood management and infrastructure after a thunderstorm caused widespread flooding. Residents say they hope two proposed class action cases will ensure it doesn't happen again. Sarah Levitt has more.
14: We have to fight for our right.
15: One after another, in a packed council chamber, residents of the Montreal borough Dollard des Ormeaux take to the mic, many angry. After hundreds of homes were severely flooded following a massive rainstorm late last month, Environment Canada says between 100 and 170 millimeters of rain fell in the same area. Sheets of damaged drywall and ruined furniture continued to line the streets.
16: Like so many of you, I was completely shocked at the force of this storm that hit us.
15: Alex Batoushi is the mayor of Dollard. He says the borough has worked to improve infrastructure, but
16: municipal infrastructure alone cannot eliminate risk created by extreme weather events.
15: Now, two proposed class action lawsuits have been filed against the City of Montreal and two boroughs, including Dollard. Jeff Orenstein is a lawyer with Consumer Law Group behind the lawsuits.
17: There were measures that should have been in place, and that some cities are just taking too long to implement.
15: Those measures include sponge parks, which soak up the rain and slow down the amount of water running into city pipes. Some families, he says, have high insurance premiums because of consistent flooding in the area.
17: Priority number one is to make sure that this is the last flood that takes place.
15: The City of Montreal said it would not comment on the issue because it is now a legal matter. Sarah Levitt, CBC News, Montreal.
8: The federal NDP leader, Avi Lewis, says he will not run for a seat in any upcoming by-elections. In a statement, the party says, for now, his focus is on rebuilding the party and to prepare it for the next election. The federal party reached a historic low of 5 MPs in parliament and does not have official party status. Lewis won the NDP leadership race in March. He has no seat in the House of Commons. More tourists are traveling to a hotspot for whales in Newfoundland. St. Vincent's Beach offers a chance to see humpbacks, but there are fears people could get swept out to sea. Laura Howells reports.
18: We've come to watch the whales.
19: Tourists flock to this rocky beach, known as a humpback hotspot this time of year. So close, you can smell them, but swimming in a dangerous ocean.
18: There's a saying out here saying you don't tease the waves because they will get you.
19: Rochelle Rausch is on high alert for her toddler. While we talk, he runs towards the waves. Rausch sprints after him, pulling him back.
18: Those waves can be deadly.
19: But not everyone is so on guard.
20: There's been concerns about people getting too close to the water, and I've seen it many times myself where, like, children are allowed to just roam freely in the ocean.
19: Resident Orla Moylan-Hegarty tries to warn people online, don't stand in the water.
20: The riptides, the currents, they can be really strong and they can knock anybody down and just kind of suck them out without warning.
19: That plus a sudden steep drop-off into the deep. The town has put up warning signs, but it's not stopping everyone. Mayor Verna Hayward.
21: We never want anybody to be washed out, because if you get into that, chances are you're not coming out of it.
19: Danger this Ontario tourist wasn't fully aware of.
18: But I wouldn't have thought like the tide would be able to just take you by just standing.
19: People hopeful, beachgoers stay cautious.
18: The ocean's incredibly dangerous, and I think that it's easy to forget that, and when you get sucked in the beauty of it.
19: Laura Howell, CBC News, St. Vincent's, Newfoundland and Labrador.
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0: Hey, everybody, it's Jamie. And today on the show, Alex Shepard, senior editor of The New Republic, is with me. The U.S. midterms are coming up this fall. They could flip control of the House and possibly the Senate or not. And a bunch of pretty seismic and messy things have been happening as we hurtle towards them. We'll get into the implosion of the campaign of progressive Democratic candidate Graham Plattner in Maine and how that has laid bare a war in the Democratic Party. And what about the Republicans who are embroiled in internal chaos of their own, including the kind of disappearance of Republican Senator Mitch McConnell? Okay, let's get straight to it. Alex, hey, how's it going? Great to have you.
1: It's great to be back.
0: So let's start with Graham Plattner. We actually talked about Plattner with you recently when we did an episode with you about how toxic it has become for Democratic politicians to take money from AIPAC because of how critically many people are viewing Israel right now. Plattner was extremely critical of Israel. He was also one of these, or is, progressive candidates who have been winning in some of these Democratic primaries and have been taking on the more moderate Democratic establishment. And he did win.
2: We won last night. Resounding, resounding win from the voters of Maine.
3: If you believe, as I do, that we can change our politics and change our country, then you must also believe that people can change.
0: And he was set to take on Republican Susan Collins this fall in the state of Maine. And Democrats thought that they could flip this. This is like a very, very important state for them. But now he has been accused of rape. And talk to me a little bit about these allegations, which he denies, and how they came out this week.
1: Yeah. So, I mean, there had been a story a few weeks ago in which several women who had dated Plattner in the past described, you know, toxic and in some cases abusive behavior.
4: Plattner confirming last month that he sent sexually explicit text messages to multiple women early on in his marriage. Last week, several ex-girlfriends describing, quote, unsettling behavior to The New York Times. One claiming he got physical. He denies being violent. His
1: opponent. These stories that dropped this week were basically follow-ups to that. And in two of them, there were allegations of sexual assault, including Plattner forcing a former partner to have sex with him after she had, one, told him to not come over, and then two, after she had said no repeatedly.
5: I looked at him and I remember this very specific look in his eyes, and I could smell alcohol, and I was like, this is different. He is heavily intoxicated, like, and that blank stare was kind of like a photographic memory that I still have of that night. And his that was me recognizing what the situation was, and this was
1: another one where he had removed a condom during sex without consent.
6: I wanted to directly address the troubling, serious, and false allegations against me. Any accusation of non-consensual behavior is categorically false.
1: So the first accusation of sexual assault was the tipping point. And because Plattner for months had basically been telling his biggest supporters and donors, you know, there's nothing else out there. And specifically, there are no allegations of sexual assault out there. All of his endorsements dried up.
7: Independent Senator Bernie Sanders from Vermont, who backed Plattner through earlier scandals, said he spoke to him today and, quote, recommended that he step aside. More than 30 Democratic senators have called for him to drop out, including Senate Minority Leader Chuck Schumer and Kirsten Gillibrand, who's in charge of electing Democrats to the Senate, as well as some.
1: So, you know, he was basically cooked. And what we now understand is that he's attempting to kind of negotiate an exit from the race. Now, that, of course, being this Senate race, has also turned toxic over the last 24 hours, where it seemed a couple of days ago that Plattner was ready to get out. And now it seems like he and his backers are trying to make some demands, you know, to kind of help choose whoever succeeds him in this race.
0: Yeah. Yeah. I want to come back to the successor narrative in a second, but just to stay on Plattner and these accusations a little bit longer. This is a guy who has weathered some scandals before, right? A tattoo that resembled a skull and crossbones worn by Nazi SS officers, old Reddit posts where he used racist tropes and was pretty insulting towards rural voters. Very relevant to this moment, a post where he essentially blamed sexual assault victims. Here it is in part. How about people just take some responsibility for themselves and not get so effed up they wind up having sex with someone they don't mean to? he apologized for all this stuff, said it was from a dark period in his life, said the skull tattoo, I think, was just a...
2: skull and crossbone tattoo that I got in the Marine Corps with a bunch of other Marines. And then, of course, 2 months after we launched the campaign, it was brought to our attention, the affiliation with something that neo-Nazis use. So I promptly got it covered up because I have no interest in having something like that on my body.
8: So that's obviously like...
0: And people, you know, obviously looked past that and he won the primary. But do you think that there were mistakes made here? Because there is this excitement from like a wing of the Democrats right now when they find these outsiders who can really shake things up, who can sell these more progressive policies like universal healthcare, stronger unions, et cetera. Plattner is a very, very strong communicator. And do you think that people were blinded to some warning signs here?
1: Yeah, absolutely. I think part of the issue is that the way that Plattner responded to the first wave of accusations. So he gets in the race in the summer, and then in October, there's this huge landslide of old Reddit posts that are released. Those releases timed to the sort of Democratic Party back challenger, the state's governor, Janet Mills, entering the race. And Plattner responds by saying, as you mentioned, oh, that was a dark time in my life. I've changed. You know, I showed that, you know, that people like me can become better and better adjusted people in the world. And that's what I'm here to do. And that was part of his larger narrative, right? And I think one of the reasons why so many Democrats kind of fell for Plattner was that, you know, his emergence in the summer of 2025 seemed to really scratch an itch, right? Like Donald Trump had just won an election thanks in large part to an astonishingly strong showing with young men, you know, across race and class, basically. Mm-hmm. And so I think Plattner, for a lot of people, seemed to answer this. And, you know, the problem with all of it was that he was lying, right? Some of these accusations are from quite recently. And, you know, I think that there was a tendency here, I think partly because of the thrill of having, you know, someone who seemed to address Democratic vulnerabilities with men and with working class men, even though Plattner has never polled particularly well with working class men, that they could kind of excuse a lot of that stuff. And they just held on for far too long. And after it had become very clear, I think that he was lying about several things, and that this sort of toxic behavior that he had described continued until really quite recently.

0: You know, as you mentioned, super PACs and fundraising arms pulled their support. Bernie Sanders said he should resign. I think Elizabeth Warren did too. Rising political star Zohran Mamdani. I think something like 34 Senate Democrats are saying he should step down right now. Like, do you think we would have seen the same result if this was happening on the other side of the aisle in the Republican Party?
1: I would say probably not. I think in general, what we've seen, particularly in post-Trump Republican politics, is candidates being rewarded for actually like continuing to press on despite numerous allegations of bad behavior, let's say, to put it mildly. I mean, if you look at, for instance, Ken Paxton in Texas, this is somebody, you know, who has a wheelbarrow full of scandals, you know, maybe even a sort of bigger, you know, rap sheet than Graham Platner. And, you know, he's the state Senate nominee right now for the Republican Party. And so I think that there is a bit of a difference there. Now, I mean, it's a little tricky here because part of the reason why Democrats are rightly freaking out, aside from the fact that, you know, continuing to back this guy would obviously immediately undermine many of their key criticisms of Donald Trump, who has also been found civilly liable for sexual assault, among other things.
2: He's a thug. And they're trying to make excuses for him. I mean, he's worse than any human being that's ever run for office, probably.
1: Is that, you know, Maine, this is the most important Senate race for them. If they want to retake the Senate, they basically have to win the seat. And Maine, generally speaking, is a plus six, I think, Democratic state, but it's been represented by a Republican, Susan Collins, since the 1990s. So this is their best chance to unseat Collins and pick up a seat that they should have, you know, frankly, had for several decades now. If you look at the fact that, again, this is, you know, a state with a pretty sizable Democratic majority, and it's a very favorable, you know, election year, election environment nationally. You know, it's very important to not run a candidate who is a liar and who has been credibly accused of sexual assault.
0: Okay, let's get to the drama over who might succeed him, right? As you alluded to before, we're talking at, 2 o'clock Eastern time on Wednesday, and he hasn't resigned yet. I know there's some reporting that he might even do so today, but as you said, there's also a lot of reporting that he's trying to like negotiate who his successor will be and use that leverage with the state Democratic Party in Maine, which I guess appoints his successor. And just why would he want to do that? What do you make of that strategy? Does whoever follow Graham Platner here want his endorsement at this point?
1: I mean, it makes it a huge mess. I think, you know, the sort of steel man argument here, which I think is being exceedingly generous to people that do not deserve it, is that Platner represents a rebuke of the sort of Democratic Party establishment. Again, this sort of Democratic Senatorial Campaign Committee, the main financial arm that Democrats in the Senate used to elect their own, had backed the state's 79-year-old governor, Janet Mills. She was trounced basically in every poll. She was losing to Platner by like 35 points. And so what his allies are saying publicly is they understand the heartbeat of Maine and therefore should be involved in this process to replace him because this sort of mainstream state Democrats can't be trusted. Now, I think the other explanation here is that they're just trying to buy time and figure out if they can actually just stay in the race and weather this. They've been sending out a lot of like polls and other kind of, you know, text-based communications to supporters, essentially asking them, you know, what's your message for Graham, you know? And that's, I think, a way of kind of trying to test the larger climate here. So, you know, I think that the signs are that Platner, I think on some level, knows that he should get out of the race, but is not quite willing to make that step yet. And, you know, they still have a week essentially to file to replace him. One candidate, Troy Jackson, who I believe was the leader of the Maine State Senate for a long time, he lost the Democratic primary for governor this year. He's already filed. He's one of the candidates that the sort of Platner folks have said that they would find acceptable.
3: You know, there's a movement here in Maine and across this country of people that are fed up. And I think that is going to carry whoever is the nominee to victory over Collins, because she doesn't offer any of that. And so that's what I think. I mean, short timeline, obviously money and all that is going to be a challenge. But I definitely think it's doable because the message, the movement is right. And that's what's important.
1: But, you know, it's just a mess. And I think, you know, until he formally says, I'm not running. There are plenty of reasons for Democrats to be nervous that he will try to just forge ahead, even though, you know, it seems increasingly unlikely based on his scandals and the fact that he will go into November without any endorsements or money, you know, that those would be pretty sizable hurdles to overcome.
0: Yeah. And just to be clear here, he's the only person that can pull himself out of this race because he's won now.
1: Yeah, he won the primary, which was last month. And again, which that primary happened, you know, when all these scandals were happening. But, you know, he was essentially unopposed there. Mills had suspended her campaign weeks earlier.
0: This scandal has really kind of laid bare this division within the Democratic Party between the progressive wing and the more establishment wing. I mean, the main Democratic Party, who you said backed that, you know, establishment candidate, the elderly governor, right? You know, they're pushing back and saying that, like, Plattner, like, these guys have no role in who the next nominee would be. Like, how bad could this fight between these two wings get? And then how bad could that be for the party writ large?
1: Yeah, I mean, I think one of the places, I think when we talked about AIPAC the last time, we talked a lot about the race in Michigan, which is our sort of other big proxy battle. There you have an establishment-backed candidate, Haley Stevens. She's running against a progressive, you know, Bernie Sanders-aligned young doctor, Abdul El-Sayed. And that race, I think, is has become, you know, particularly vicious as the primary draws closer. Michigan, God help us, does not go to the polls until, I think, August 4th. But I think that what we're seeing right now is a shift in the mood of the electorate. I think that there's a tendency, especially among establishment aligned Dems, to act as though what they're facing is a kind of, like, you know, astroturfed bad faith sort of groups, you know, working in concert to undermine the establishment. But the reason why so many of these outsider candidates are winning is because there's just real anger at the grassroots, at the party's leadership, especially, like, the fact that many Democratic voters that I have spoken to over the last year and a half see the party as having been asleep at the wheel at the start of the sort of second Trump term. They're just furious at Chuck Schumer. They're furious at Hakeem Jeffries. And so candidates that come along and are not backed by the sort of traditional party or have not come up as, you know, Haley Stevens is a sitting member of Congress right now. You know, outsider candidates, I think, are just appealing to a lot of people right now because of that kind of just, I think, sense of frustration that's mm-hmm. permeating.
0: Do you see any attempts on the part of the Democratic Party establishment to try and address any of those concerns the voters seem to have as we kind of hurtle towards the midterms? Or do you see them kind of taking this approach of, like, sitting back and basically laying low with the strategy of, like, let Trump do the work to sink himself? Like, are they trying to mount a coherent argument for why people should vote for the Democrats in the fall?
1: I don't think that they are particularly. I mean, one could argue that there's a certain, like, and this has kind of been true since Trump took office again, that essentially the Democratic establishment's strategy has been to just sit back and basically try to make as little fuss as possible and just ride this wave of outrage at Trump. And that, I think one could, I think, kind of reasonably argue that that has worked, essentially, that voters are just so frustrated with this administration that even though the Democratic brand is still toxic and that, you know, a lot of voters, not Democratic voters, but a lot of voters, you know, still don't like Joe Biden and still think that the party was up to something nefarious by kind of propping him up for so long, that they're still, you know, polling at the generic ballot something like, you know, 7 points ahead of Republicans, which mm-hmm. is pretty significant. You know, centrist Democrats are still doing reasonably well, right? Like, you know, there have been blips here in New York City, in Colorado, maybe in Michigan. For the most part, the party's establishment is still, you know, winning the elections that it's supposed to win. But I think that, you know, one of the stories that

I think there's a slow realization that that's the case. But I think that right now, you know, even somebody like Rahm Emanuel, the former Obama chief of staff, who's clearly going to run for president, announced earlier this week that he's going to give a speech about how the U.S. should stop giving military aid to Israel. You know, I mean, that to me is a sign not just of how, as we've discussed before, the Democratic Party's base has shifted on Israel. It's a sign of just how much the sort of progressives now control the sort of narrative. They have all of the momentum in terms of agenda setting.

That was part of my conversation with Alex Shepard, senior editor at The New Republic. If you want to listen to the full episode, you can find Front Burner wherever you get your podcasts or on YouTube. I'm Jamie Poisson. Thanks so much for listening.

0: This is CBC News. Good morning. It is 5:30. I'm Sean Lyons with your CBC News from Montreal. A family in Montreal continues to await a decision on one member's permanent residency application more than half a decade after it was first filed. Mohamed Atayo was sponsored by his wife, who is Canadian, back in 2020. The couple have had two children in the meantime, but still no answers on his status. Leah Hendry has the story.
1: Everything was moving very fast.
2: When Mohamed Atayo first applied for permanent residency, it looked promising. Atayo, who is from Lebanon, quickly received the Quebec selection certificate. After that, all he needed was approval from the federal government.
1: And then it just got stuck at the background check, which we said fine.
2: He and his wife Sarah thought that would take a year, but they're still waiting.
1: What if they say after 6 years, it doesn't work, it's not working, what do I do?
2: Immigration lawyer Mohamed Amin Semrouni says the wait time for permanent residency in Quebec is 2 or 3 times longer than anywhere else. And he doesn't buy that security screening is really the holdup.
3: I don't think it's a question of human resources, because we have the proof that in other provinces in Canada, they have the capacity to do the security screenings in a reasonable amount of time.
2: Quebec's Association of Immigration Lawyers is taking the federal government to court to try to resolve the long processing times.
1: The uncertainty is crazy.
2: Atayo hopes his application will be resolved soon, and empathizes with the tens of thousands of other families who are also stuck waiting. Leah Hendry, CBC News, Montreal.
0: And for more on this story, you can visit our website at cbc.ca/Montreal. Prime Minister Mark Carney is in Saudi Arabia today. It's the first visit by a Canadian leader to that country in 26 years. Carney will be meeting with Crown Prince Mohammed bin Salman, who U.S. intelligence linked to the murder of a Washington Post columnist back in 2018. U.S. launching new airstrikes last night against Iran, sparking retaliatory Iranian fire targeting Bahrain, Kuwait, and Qatar. Yesterday, U.S. President Donald Trump said that the ceasefire with Iran was over, and overnight he spoke about the strikes with reporters on Air Force One.
4: We just hit them very hard, and I'd say we hit them 20 to 1. Every time they hit us, we're going to hit them 20.
0: The U.S. military says it hit 90 targets across Iran to further degrade that country's ability to attack commercial shipping, as well as innocent civilian mariners in the Strait of Hormuz. Speaker of Iran's parliament, meanwhile, wrote on social media that America still hasn't learned that bullying and breaking promises are no longer cost-free. That is a quote, saying, "Let me put it plainly, if you strike, you will get hit." To the U.S. now, and a high-profile Democratic candidate is now out of the race for Senate in this fall's highly anticipated midterm elections there. Graham Platner is ending his campaign for the U.S. Senate, taking on longtime Republican Senator Susan Collins. Democratic candidate was running in the state of Maine. This week, the woman accused him of raping her, Platner making his announcement last

0: last night on social media.
1: We believe that for the movement to continue, it can't be made. And for that reason, we are suspending campaign operations. This is incredibly difficult because I know that some will think it's an admission of guilt, and it most certainly is not.
0: Fellow Democrats have been pressuring Plattner to drop out of the race for U.S. Senate. U.S. Ambassador to Canada is weighing in on a proposed oil pipeline that would move Canadian oil eastward without having to cross the border down south. Right now, Ontario gets Alberta oil from a path that runs through the United States. Anis Haidari has that story.
2: We already have one that goes east.
3: Pete Hoekstra calls a new pipeline proposal interesting. Called Northern Shield, it would bypass the U.S., though one current route takes Canadian fossil fuels through Michigan to Sarnia, Ontario.
4: Line 5, the Enbridge Pipeline.
2: You know, we like to have jet fuel at Detroit Metro.
3: The governor of Michigan has tried to block Line 5 before, unsuccessfully.
5: Barrels of oil per day.
3: In its pitch earlier this week, the Ontario government said a new all-Canadian pipeline would strengthen energy security.
6: My question is, so how scared of the Americans are you?
3: Grant Sprague is a former deputy minister of energy in Alberta. He says the proposed pipeline would be extremely expensive.
6: Do you want it as a backdoor? Do you want to have it as a safety measure? Neat. Pretty expensive safety measure.
3: Experts say expect a west-to-east Canada-only pipeline to cost in the tens of billions of dollars, on top of refinery expansions that would likely be required in Sarnia. Anis Haidari, CBC News, Calgary.
0: Back here in Quebec, CN says its crews are working round the clock to fully fix and restore the tracks and other infrastructure damaged in last weekend's derailment in Repentigny. It says the tracks and the rail bed have now been rebuilt. It's including surfacing the tracks and replacing all of the rail ties affected. The trains started running yesterday morning at very low speed, 2 days after 46 freight cars jumped the tracks in a residential neighborhood. No one was hurt. Nothing ended up being spilled. CN says trains will continue running about 5 times slower than the usual speed limit until the inspections are complete. It adds that once all the rebuilding work is done, the crews will have laid down about 750 meters of new track in the area and 2,100 tons of ballast for the rail bed. A new level crossing is also being built in the area. CN says that should be done sometime very soon. And finally, there is a new spectacle going on outside the Place des Arts in downtown Montreal, but it has nothing to do with art. The theater building's concrete exterior is being torn down to make way for a new facade. As Julia Israel tells us now, some are wondering, though, why all the commotion is happening during the busy tourist season at the heart of the art district.
7: It's peak summer on St. Catherine Street, and an eye-catching demolition is on full display. Spectacle is drawing the attention of tourists and workers on lunch break. They're watching cranes and excavators pull apart the entrance to the theater building piece by piece. Lindsay Hickson, visiting from Saskatoon, says she's noticed a lot of construction this trip.
8: A little bit of an eyesore for sure. I mean, it's loud, it's crunchy, it's dirty, but it has to be done.
7: Place des Arts says the renovations, which began last month, are for public safety. An inspection showed that the building's exterior is in an advanced state of corrosion and has to be completely redone by 2028. Until then, all theaters apart from the Salle Claude Léveillé will stay open, but getting to them may require some detours. Shauna Gaylor and her kids are visiting from BC, and they don't seem to mind.
9: Her kids like it. They think it looks like a dinosaur.
7: And for those who've grown attached to the previous design, Place des Arts says that will more or less stay the same. Julia Israel, CBC News, Montreal.
0: And that was your CBC News.
10: And good morning and welcome to Daybreak on CBC Radio 1, the CBC News app and CBC Listen. I'm your host of the program for the summer, Douglas Gelovin. Got a lot coming up for you over the next 3 hours. In the 6 o'clock hour, we're going to look into this emerging world of DIY apps, because if you can't find a solution or an app that fits your needs, it's becoming more and more common and easier just to build your own. In the 7 o'clock hour, heading out to Pointe-Claire, where archaeological work is underway this summer. The dig site will hopefully give researchers more insight into indigenous settlements in the area and the first European village dating back to the 18th century. And at 8 o'clock, with the International Fireworks Festival underway and a show scheduled for tonight, we're going to take a look at what is floating in the air after a fireworks show. Doesn't appear that it's very good for your health, but how bad is it actually? And how can you watch the shows as safely as possible? We're going to find that out as well. And we've also got the viral sensation, Bambi the Dancing Robot, coming into Studio 2. So you're not going to want to miss that. It's all coming up on the show this morning. But first, because the whole team is here around the table, let's go around the table. Sean Lyons here on news.
11: Hello.
10: Lita Paulson is joining us on the traffic desk.
12: Hi there.
10: Jay Turnbull is on sports.
13: Can't wait to meet that robot.
12: Me too.
10: And Marcia Young joining us from Toronto with World Report. Good morning.
14: Good morning. Glad I'm not meeting that robot.
10: It's been a viral sensation here in Montreal. This robot's been dancing around the metros and stuff like that. So when we see something like that on Daybreak, it behooves us to bring this robot.
11: I said hoof? Hooves?
14: No? Okay.
11: Ba-dum-bum.
10: Well, Marcia, I wanted to talk about the Emmy nominations. I know you mentioned it on World Report yesterday.
14: Yeah.
10: But I was kind of looking through the list here, and it amazes me year after year how many more of these shows are on the streaming services and not on network television anymore, and how many of them I actually haven't watched. Was there anything on these lists that jumped off for you that you liked this year?
14: Not a lot, but I realize that every time I hear about a show, I have to go to the interwebs and ask, how do I watch whatever?
11: Uh-huh.
14: Because, like, I don't know where to find it. I'm subscribed to everything. I keep getting billed for these networks that I'm paying for what?
11: Yeah, I know.
14: So, yeah, but there's, like, not a lot of time to watch these shows. I think I watch more trailers of shows than I do actual shows. Because it takes, like, at least 2 hours. You have to watch, you know, the show, and then you get drawn in and you want to watch a second episode to give it a chance. And there you are, two hours.
11: And I'm a bit opposite of in some ways, because this is the first time there are, and when you look at the shows that got the most nominations, I see the list of Emmy nominations go, and what is that? I have no idea. I'm not up to date when it comes to TV shows and other, just because I'm still catching up on things from way back before. But this year, I have to say, like, I thought, wow, I've seen that. I've actually seen that thing.
14: Yeah.
11: And so, I mean, that's kind of nice, but I'm like you. And it's, you know, it's not just the current stuff, Marcia, I find. Even you're sitting at home and you decide, you know what, I think I'd like to watch X movie, whatever it is, right? And not even like a current thing, sort of, you know, whatever, pick one from the past few years. And then you think, okay, but where is that? Like, where?
14: Exactly.
11: And they keep moving around too, because just because it was on one platform, you know, last month, you go looking for it now and it's gone from there and it's moved over to Y platform. And it's deeply infuriating.
10: Yeah, what really gets in my craw is when you subscribe to something, but then there's the pay level beyond what you're subscribing to.
14: Yeah,
10: so you search online and you say, oh, they have that movie. And then you go to this platform that you're already paying for. Mm-hmm. And it's like, yeah, that's $3.99 on top of that.
11: Boy.
10: I'm like, I don't know if I want to pay $3.99 for that movie from 1997.
12: So one of the nominations is for a couple of them for The Pit. And I didn't know that we actually had it. I think it was on Crave. And I was told in my family suddenly, yeah, we have that. So I ended up watching it. It's very good.
11: You know what?
12: Yeah, I thought it was very good.
11: Everybody hates me. I don't like that show.
12: No.
11: I watched the first season and first season I enjoyed.
12: Yes.
11: Then because I got dragged into the first season, I watched the second season, and I gotta say, and it's all personal preference. I have nothing against the quality of your show, the writing, the acting. It's all great. All
12: There's
11: those
12: a
11: people.
12: Second season?
11: Yeah, there is.
12: Good.
11: And I just like, I just, oh, I can't. Pluribus, though, there's another one that got a lot of nominations that is kind of under the radar because it's an Apple TV show. It's not one of these ones that's on another streaming service. And I gotta say, that one, worth your while.
10: And there's a Montreal connection to that.
11: There's
10: one
11: a Montreal
10: too.
11: Connection there too.
10: The graphics were done here in Montreal at one of the studios here. The one that jumps off the page for me, Nobody Wants This on Netflix. I really like that show.
11: I heard that's good.
10: Very, very funny. And what I really appreciate about it is that all these other shows, they're so long. I find like that, you know, each episode is like 50 minutes or an hour. And, you know, I miss the old network television, you know, 22 minutes of television and we're moving on.
12: And you had breaks so you can get, you know, snacks and things like that.
10: There's some natural breaks in the show.
12: Exactly.
10: So this show is made like a network television show. It's just on Netflix. So I really appreciated that. Jay's very quiet.
13: Yeah,
10: over there.
13: I was just saying, I'm looking through the list here. The only show I've actually heard of is The Pit. I haven't watched anything.
10: Okay.
13: I don't watch much TV.
12: You know what?
10: Sports.
13: Yeah.
14: Yeah. Maybe Jay would like ABBA Elementary. It's very funny.
13: Because I'm immature?
14: I wasn't going to say that myself.
13: Okay.
12: I said it.
14: But since you said it, ABBA Elementary, it's like really good, wholesome, funny show that asks everybody to kind of really relook at themselves. I like that one. And The Bear, big winner from last season.
12: Really good.
14: I have to say, though, that this last episode, this last chunk of episodes, slightly underwhelming. It gave you the stuff that you came for, but a little underwhelming.
11: And I will say, too, and this is the problem with the quality of the TV that's being done. Like, it is, people keep talking about this golden age of television that we've been in for the past several years now. And it is true. These are very well done shows. And here's the problem with that. So The Pit, I just told you how much I didn't enjoy the last season of The Pit. I'm going to watch season three because my psyche is broken now. So I'm going to watch it.
10: The Pit, I found it's just one of those high paced shows. And a lot of the time I really want to just sit down and relax when I watch television. And when the show puts me on this treadmill, like, I don't know, sometimes that's not exactly what I'm looking for.
12: But I think I slept through most of it.
10: But I understand, you know, if they're
12: just have to be honest.
13: And that's why she loved it.
12: Exactly.
10: Oh my goodness. Marcia, what else is happening in the world today other than television?
14: Well, we are watching the U.S. hit some 90 targets inside Iran today. It's also the funeral of Ayatollah Ali Khamenei. Anna Cunningham is watching the escalation from London. She'll bring us the latest. And then Bonnie Tyler has died. She had hits in the 70s and the 80s. It was 1983, the hit Total Eclipse of the Heart.
10: Right.
14: That came out in that year. And some say it is the power ballad to define all others. I may have to agree with that.
10: Yeah.
14: She was 75. She died in Portugal. And so we will be talking a little bit about her life and her hits. I have to tell you one last thing about it, though. Every few years I go back and I listen to Total Eclipse of the Heart and I realize that there's a bunch of words that I never actually knew or can never quite remember. I'm going to tell you what those are because it's when she reaches that amazing crescendo and it's we're living in a powder keg and giving off sparks.
10: Yeah.
12: Oh,
14: I really need you to know. Anyway.
10: Oh, it's fantastic. It is the karaoke classic.
14: Isn't it though?
10: I know the lyrics because, of course, I've been roped into a number of karaoke scenes where you have to belt that one out.
12: Oh, yeah.
10: Oh, it's a go-to.
14: That's an end of the night karaoke.
10: Oh, yeah. This is, you know, every last bit of energy. Oh. You just pour it out into that one. And then maybe a Bohemian Rhapsody, and then it's time to go.
13: Ooh, that's a long one.
14: yeah, exactly.
10: Marcia, thanks so much. We'll be looking forward to your reports there at the show, and we'll talk to you again tomorrow. Lita,
12: yes.
10: I was looking at the weather situation and the radar this morning. So there are a few systems kind of right now just west of the Ottawa area, but it seems like it's all going to be sweeping into Montreal late in the morning. But I think the morning commute will be a clear one. And it is also still warm out there, 23 degrees right now. I'm going to be getting up to a high of, let's say, 26 today. So not as much as what we've had over the last couple of days.
12: Yeah.
10: And the humidity is going to make it feel like 32, but I think that might break when the rain comes in as well. But as far as the commute, how's it looking this morning?
12: You know what? It's not that bad. I want the rain to hold off to tonight for the Jacques Cartier Bridge, for the fireworks. It's hungry, and they block off the bridge 7:40-ish. So, you know, I always try to get over. I sometimes have to go over to the South Shore in the evening, and after the Let's Go with Sabrina, and they're always blocking it off as I'm going over. Just keep that in mind. But also the 10 o'clock. You know, we don't want thunderstorms for that.
10: Well,
12: we don't want storms.
10: You know,
12: or rain.
10: Unfortunately, it doesn't look like a great night for fireworks. Okay. I mean, I see two spikes of possibility of rain, and it's you know, between 3 p.m. and 6 p.m. And then there's a window there where there might be a little less rain. But then right at 10 p.m., it looks like we might have another system come into Montreal until about 11 p.m. So that's right in the heart of the fireworks window. So that's something we're going to have to watch out for today.
12: Yeah. I'm hoping that it does hold off because I always enjoy that over the Jacques Cartier Bridge. I'm thinking, though, about the Metropolitan. I'm thinking about this closure, and it is basically from Côte de Liesse right through to the Laurentian Autoroute area, that interchange. And a lot of people have been talking to me about it and panicking and saying this is going to be creating chaos. But I think the more we talk about it, the less it's going to shock people on the weekend.
10: It's true.
12: Because you know it's happening and you know you have to avoid the area. So we're not going to panic. We're going to figure our way around it.
10: But it is a very frustrating situation because this was a road that was paved not that long long ago.
12: Yes.
10: And the reason they have to redo it is because they use the wrong mix of asphalt, right?
12: And I actually talked to the Ministère in 2024 about this. Why are you redoing it in 2024? So it's been redone several times and redone incorrectly several times. So let's hope this is the right mix they're using. It should be. And but right now, the Met, by the way, that busy little artery that we're concerned with, is actually in pretty good shape.
10: Thanks very much, Lita. Jay, what's happening in sports today?
13: Well, guess what? No World Cup soccer, but there is soccer to talk about. Both Quebec teams, FC Supra and CF Montreal, were both in action last night in the Canadian Championships. And I'm going on a road trip later on in the show. I'll be up in Montreal North for the round 7:50 to talk to someone who's involved in synchronized skating and now will be an Olympic sport for the first time ever. So we'll get you up to speed on what that sport is and what it means to these athletes up there in Montreal to get that into the Olympics finally.
10: Jay, Lita, thank you so much. Thanks. We'll be looking forward to that throughout the program. Well, there's a group that aims to protect Mount Royal. We know of them. They are Les Amis de la Montagne, and they are recruiting because they say they need volunteers to get rid of invasive plant species on the mountain. Now, their plan is to go out every Tuesday and Saturday until September to hunt down these plants and in turn protect the natural environment on the mountain. Benjamin Pilon is a spokesperson for the nonprofit, and he shared the details of this campaign with Sabrina Marindola on Let's Go.
15: Tell me, what kind of invasive species are we talking about here on Mount Royal?
16: We're talking about primarily herbaceous invasive species, so plants that wouldn't have a woody stem. With our environmental stewardship program, we have like a select number of species that we target. At this time of year, we're especially doing dog strangling vine. So it's a species that tends to grow in really dense thickets, kind of choke out the native vegetation around.
15: Okay, I was wondering if it was very descriptive as per its name, if dogs were choking on this vine. Okay, it's a very colorful name.
16: Yeah, as far as I know, there have been no dogs strangled, but it kind of gives you a visual.
15: Yeah, it really does. Okay, talk about invasive. Wow.
16: Yeah.
15: How did they get there?
16: A lot of invasive species were brought for, well, various reasons, but a really common one that we see is for ornamental reasons. So plants that we wanted to see more in gardens, but that unfortunately didn't really stay confined to those gardens. It is the case with dog strangling vine, but for other species, sometimes it's for medicinal or nutritional reasons. Garlic mustard is an example of that. And sometimes it's just by accident. So with shipping, they end up here.
15: I see. Okay. Now, hearing you describe all of this very detailed, it seems like you know what you're talking about, Benjamin. I know nothing about plants. I feel like I've learned what poison ivy looks like just because it's something you want to stay away from. But if I were to volunteer, if someone has no background in this, is that an issue?
16: Absolutely not. No, we take like a really hands-on approach with volunteers, and it's actually a really good way to learn more about the flora around us, because we really kind of offer a small training session before the activity to identify the plant, kind of discuss the techniques that we'll be using. And we often end up talking a lot about the native vegetation that we find around it as well. So we're not really just concentrating on what we're removing, but what we can find naturally on Mount Royal as well.
15: Okay, so for people who come, then how does it work? You mentioned there's a little workshop before, and then what is it exactly that people are doing?
16: Essentially, it depends on the species, but for most of what we're doing, we'll have like a little 10-15 minute introduction at the beginning where we really look at the plant itself, what the leaves look like, flowers, if it's the case. And then after, we get our hands dirty, so we work with the volunteers over the course of about an hour and a half, a little more. And we basically remove manually with different tools, sometimes gardening knives, sometimes just pulling out. And we build up a big heap of invasives. And that's our job for the day on Saturdays and Tuesdays.
15: It sounds therapeutic, though. Isn't there something so satisfying about seeing like an area that you've cleaned up and just, you know, ripping stuff out of the ground? What's it like for you, Benjamin, to get your hands dirty, as you say?
16: Well, for me, it's really, I find it very motivating because the activity itself, often I find it kind of meditative. It's like a form of like intense gardening, if you want.
15: Yeah.
16: And for sure, after you've spent a session taking plants out, you can see right away the visual impact. But if you're someone who's been volunteering for a long time, or for myself, I've been working almost 5 years with Les Amis, I can see zones evolve throughout time. So see more and more invasives disappear from the area and more native flowers and plants come back, which is super satisfying to see.
15: Yeah, actually, so since you've seen the evolution over 5 years, I mean, can you just explain why is it important to clear some of these areas out of some of these invasive species? What risk do they pose?
16: For the most part, invasives will lead to biodiversity loss. So that has a huge impact on not only the native plants that we have, like the diversity of different species, but everything else that comes with the ecology. So whether it be invertebrates, insects, it can change habits for birds as well. If we talk about common buckthorn, which is more of a shrub, changes the soil chemistry. And it kind of decreases the resilience of the forest, because you end up with a kind of monoculture of a single plant species instead of the diversity that we naturally find in our forests.
15: Ah, okay, so just this plant that kind of takes over. I mean, you know, people who maybe have a front yard or a backyard may think of, you know, weeds might come to mind, for example.
16: Exactly. It's the same kind of behavior. Once it's given the opportunity, this open space, maybe a more disturbed space, they'll take it right away and fill it up as best they can. They're really impressive species as well. We kind of always talk badly about them, but they have really remarkable adaptations. It's just we have to take things into measure to stop their spread in natural spaces.
15: Adaptive is one way to put it. I just call them stubborn, but it's true. They adapt very, very well. For people who come and volunteer, first off, how many volunteers are you looking for?
16: We're looking for volunteers to fill up our spaces. We have about 35 spaces for registration for most of our activities. We do have hundreds of volunteers that come every year, but we're definitely looking for more people, especially during the summer period, where it tends to get a little bit quieter. People are often on vacation, maybe prefer to stay in the AC, which I understand, but it's a nice little outing to take, especially in the mornings before it gets too hot.
15: Is there something people should bring, or, you know, you mentioned some garden tools and knives and things. Is that all supplied?
16: That's all supplied on our side. All that we ask is to make sure to wear closed-toe shoes. Bottle of water, super important as well. And the normal sun protection. So sunscreen, if you got a hat as well, super important. But for the tools, we take care of that on our side.
15: Have you seen some friendships spark out of this? Because you figure people who are signing up to do this, just inherently, people will have in common a love for the mountain, a love of this gem in the city.
16: Yeah, 100%. There are some volunteers that have been with us for a really long time who have become close friends, who often come volunteer together. There's always, every year I see new people who show up for the first time. And then over, if they start coming back a couple more times, they start to know the people more and more. And then they'll start showing up at our volunteer events together, because there's a big part of it that's showing up to do your part for the mountain. But there's a really important social aspect as well, which I see very often.
15: Benjamin, 5 years in, what keeps you coming back?
16: The progress, I would say, just seeing how things get better and better every year. We improve our techniques on our side. We have great partnerships with everybody. The city is a huge help. Just seeing things improve on the mountain. It's a place that I hold dear in my heart, as do many Montrealers, and that's what keeps me coming back.
15: So for people who are interested, maybe they do have some time on a Tuesday or on a Saturday, if they want to pitch in and help and get their hands dirty and roll up their sleeves, where can they find more information?
16: Yeah, on our website, on lemontroyal.qc.ca, just look for volunteering under things to do. If you Google Les Amis de la Montagne volunteering, you'll find the page as well. It'll bring you to our Eventbrite registration page, and from there you can sign right up.
17: That was Benjamin Pilon, a spokesperson with the nonprofit Les Amis de la Montagne, speaking yesterday with the host of Let's Go, Sabrina Marindolo.

0: Listening here to Sam the Living with the track Music You Choose. Lita Paulson is watching our morning commute for us.
1: It's a nice commute. It's actually smooth in most areas, with the exception of 25 South. Already quite busy, about a 30-minute delay. I'm just checking up on the REM, by the way. We've been having a lot of issues this week with the REM. Seems to be okay right now, but I've put out word to them. I want them to confirm that, because everything so far is looking good for it, your travels. But we are getting reports with door problems in the Brossard station. So I'll let you know about that.
0: Thanks very much, Lita. You're listening to Daybreak on 88.5 FM. I'm your host for the summer, Douglas Gelovin. When our show returns after World Report, we're going to talk about Mark Carney and his announcement of tens of billions of dollars of military spending this week. It might have gone over well with NATO allies, but there's questions being asked over if taxpayers are getting good value for their money. So we're going to dive into that debate after World Report. Good morning and stay with us.
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5: This is World Report. Good morning. I'm Marcia Young. The RCMP in Beaver Lodge, Alberta, have issued an Amber Alert for a 6-year-old boy. His name is Lanakai Morrison. He is white, male, with a slight build, long, light brown hair, and brown eyes. The Mounties say he may be with his mother, Krista Morrison, a 35-year-old female. They say another child, 4-year-old Carl Morrison, may also be traveling with them. She may be driving a black 2015 Toyota Tundra with an Alberta license plate. Anyone who sees them should call 911. The United States says it hit approximately 90 targets inside Iran in a second night of airstrikes. And Tehran is already retaliating. It's launching strikes against American bases in Bahrain, Kuwait, and Qatar. This escalation comes as Iran buries its late supreme leader in his hometown. Anna Cunningham reports from London.
6: The U.S. President Donald Trump warned yesterday that there was a possibility he would order further strikes on Iran.
7: We just hit him very hard.
6: The confirmation came after a brief stopover in the UK, where he boarded Air Force One, taking off from Mildenhall Air Force Base.
7: When they hit, we hit back much harder.
6: Both sides have vowed to escalate retaliation should provocations continue. Iran's top negotiator, Mohammed Bakar Khalabaf, writing on social media, says the Strait of Hormuz will be reopened only under Iranian arrangements, not through U.S. threats. Iranian state TV reporting this morning that the disputed Abu Musa island off the Persian Gulf has been hit with 2 projectiles. It is one of 3 islands that Iran and the UAE claim. What was a fragile ceasefire with a memorandum of understanding signed just weeks ago now appears to be being shattered. Kirsten Fontenrose is a former senior director for the Gulf region on the National Security Council during President Trump's first term.
8: He can put the pressure on, he can take pressure off,
6: says Fontenrose, adding,
8: as long as he indicates we're still in the mood for a deal, we're still willing to talk.
6: Trump insists Iran still wants a deal, but says,
7: I just don't know if they're worthy of making a deal. I don't know that they're going to honor the deal. That's a problem.
6: Air raid alerts are continuing to sound in Bahrain, Kuwait, and Qatar as Iran says it has been targeting U.S. military bases. Anna Cunningham, CBC News, London.
5: The United States says it hit approximately 90 targets. More on that story at cbcnews.ca. For the first time in 26 years, a Canadian prime minister is in Saudi Arabia. Mark Carney will meet with Crown Prince Mohammed bin Salman. Carney is trying to deepen trade and diplomatic ties with the kingdom. But the visit comes with some criticism. Saudi Arabia has a long history of human rights violations. It's not clear whether Carney plans to address concerns over human rights abuses during his meeting with the Crown Prince. Last month was the hottest June on record for Western Europe.
9: Would you like it in a tub or would you like it on a comb?
10: I'll have a comb.
9: Do you like some
5: Staff hand out ice cream to residents at a care home in Northern England. The country is entering its third heat wave of the year. According to the Copernicus Climate Monitoring Service, the average temperature in June was 20.74 degrees Celsius. That's more than 3 degrees higher than the averages recorded between 1991 and 2020. Globally, last month was the second hottest June on record. Scientists say it is a reflection of a climate system that continues to accumulate heat. Graham Plattner is ending his campaign for the U.S. Senate. The Democratic candidate was running in the state of Maine, but this week a woman accused him of rape.
9: We believe that for the movement to continue, it can't be Maine. And for that reason, we are suspending campaign operations. This is incredibly difficult because I know that some will think it's an admission of guilt, and it most certainly is not.
5: Plattner made the announcement last night on the platform X. Fellow Democrats were pressuring him to drop out of the race for U.S. Senate. China and Taiwan are bracing for what could be the region's largest storm in nearly 40 years. Super Typhoon Bavi is churning through the Pacific, its powerful winds gusting near 200 kilometers an hour. It's expected to skirt past Taiwan before slamming into eastern China this weekend, threatening catastrophic flooding to communities already hit by recent storms. China is still recovering from another typhoon, which killed at least 39 people earlier this week. The city of Montreal and other local officials are facing lawsuits from some residents. They're criticizing their flood management and infrastructure after a thunderstorm caused widespread flooding. Residents say they hope two proposed class action cases will ensure it doesn't happen again. Sarah Levitt has more.
10: We have to fight for our right.
11: One after another, in a packed council chamber, residents of the Montreal borough Dollard des Ormeaux take to the mic, many angry. After hundreds of homes were severely flooded following a massive rainstorm late last month, Environment Canada says between 100 and 170 millimeters of rain fell in the same area. Sheets of damaged drywall and ruined furniture continued to line the streets.
12: Like so many of you, I was completely shocked at the force of this storm that hit us.
11: Alex Batoushi is the mayor of Dollard. He says the borough has worked to improve infrastructure, but
12: municipal infrastructure alone cannot eliminate risk created by extreme weather events.
11: Now, two proposed class action lawsuits have been filed against the city of Montreal and two boroughs, including Dollard. Jeff Orenstein is a lawyer with Consumer Law Group behind the lawsuits.
13: There were measures that should have been in place, and that some cities are just taking too long to implement.
11: Those measures include sponge parks, which soak up the rain and slow down the amount of water running into city pipes. Some families, he says, have high insurance premiums because of consistent flooding in the area.
13: Priority number one is to make sure that this is the last flood that takes place.
11: The city of Montreal said it would not comment on the issue because it is now a legal matter. Sarah Levitt, CBC News, Montreal.
5: The United States is weighing in on a proposed Canadian energy project. It's designed to bypass the U.S. border. Right now, Ontario relies on pipelines running through the U.S. Midwest to receive Alberta oil. But U.S. Ambassador Pete Hoekstra says Washington likes the current system just fine. Business reporter Anise Hidari explains how those comments could undermine the core argument for a multi-billion dollar Canadian project.
14: Build it east. You know, it's kind of like interesting. We already have one that goes east.
15: Pete Hoekstra doesn't see why Ontario needs a new pipeline from Alberta.
14: We kind of like how the pipelines go into Michigan, through Michigan, into Ontario.
15: ½ million barrels. But a pipeline pitched by Alberta Premier Danielle Smith and Ontario Premier Doug Ford would bypass Michigan. That state's governor has tried to shut down the existing Line 5, which ends in Sarnia.
14: She's leaving.
15: The governor hasn't been successful, but in its pitch earlier this week, the Ontario government said a new pipeline would strengthen energy security.
16: If you want to wrap yourself in the flag and say that we're going to be independent of the Americans, this is how we do so.
15: Grant Sprague is a former deputy minister of energy in Alberta. He says the proposed pipeline would keep Canadian energy in Canada, but it would be extremely expensive and duplicates existing routes.
16: At the end of the day, my question is, so how scared of the Americans are you? Do you want it as a safety measure? Pretty expensive safety measure.
15: But that current transborder route, it's pretty useful, says Ambassador Pete Hoekstra.
14: The Enbridge pipeline, you know, we like to have jet fuel at Detroit Metro.
15: There's no cost estimate for a theoretical Canada-only pipeline yet, but experts say expect it to be in the tens of billions. Plus, refineries in Sarnia would likely have to expand too. Ontario has already spent $11 million just on the proposal so far. Anis Haidari, CBC News, Calgary.
5: The federal NDP leader, Avi Lewis, says he will not run for a seat in any upcoming by-elections. In a statement, the party says for now, his focus is on rebuilding the party and to prepare it for the next election. The federal party reached a historic low of 5 MPs in parliament and does not have official party status. Lewis won the NDP leadership race in March. He has no seat in the House of Commons. And finally,

0: A legendary voice from the 80s has gone silent. Pop icon Bonnie Tyler has died at 75 years old after a sudden medical crisis in a Portuguese hospital. Tyler first captivated global audiences with her gravelly vocals, scoring a string of timeless cinematic anthems. Her management confirms she died peacefully last night, leaving behind a towering musical legacy defined by her chart-topping masterpiece, Total Eclipse of the Heart. This World Report, I'm Marcia Young.
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3: And good morning. I'm your guest host this summer, Douglas Gelavin. In addition to Radio 1, you can also hear Daybreak on the CBC News app and on CBC Listen. Coming up on this half hour of the show, Mark Carney announced tens of billions of dollars in military spending this week. And while that might have gone over well with NATO allies at the recent summit in Turkey, there are questions being asked over if we as taxpayers are getting good value for our money. We're going to dive into that side of the debate coming up next. But before we do that, let's jump out to the roads and public transit with Lita Poulsen.
4: And it's looking good this morning. Actually, stupendous. If you're coming down from the North Shore, we have a tiny pocket on 13 southbound, but it's pretty good. And I did check up on the REM for you. All the branches working this morning and functioning. And if not, you know what? From the REM, you can also call us here on Star 3 CBC. It works, and I can pass the information along.
3: Thanks very much, Lita. Sean Lyons is here with a look at your local news headlines.
5: And Doug, we're going to take you into the townships over in Sherbrooke, where plans are afoot for a special gathering space, a memorial garden there for the families, the loved ones, the survivors of victims of intimate partner violence, women who have been victims to that kind of violence. We're going to take you there, hear from some of the voices who are trying to organize that. Also we're going to bring you an update on the constant continuing cleanup and rebuilding after the derailment in Repentigny. CN now putting out an update, talking about where the work is now, where they are headed. A lot of work is being done to make those tracks safe again. The trains are running at very slow speed through Repentigny for the time being as the investigation continues. And a small pothole has turned into a small sinkhole, and some concern being raised about all that down in Verdun. It's near a bike path in the area, and some locals saying that they're hoping the city will get on it and fix this thing up before it really becomes a danger. More news is coming up at 6:30.
3: Thanks very much, Sean. Looking at the weather situation in the Montreal area this morning, 23 degrees outside of our studios in downtown Montreal right now, going up to a high of 26 today, a little less than what we've seen over the last couple of days. The humidity will make it feel like 32 degrees. For the morning commute, looks like it should be okay. Dry roads in and around Montreal, but starting at around 8 a.m., there are some smaller clouds wiping into the North Shore, maybe in Laval's area there, and then across the island of Montreal, starting at around 8:20, 8:30, 9 a.m. There's a bigger system coming behind that between 11 and 12 o'clock is when it will hit Montreal, and we're expecting some rain, about 8 to 9 millimeters of rain. And then there's more rain expected this evening, say between the hours of, looking about 10 p.m. To midnight. We're expecting a little bit more rain as well, which could put a wrench in the plans of the fireworks if you're planning to head out to those tonight. Hungary is the featured country in the international fireworks competition. So this week, Mark Carney showed NATO allies that Canada is ready to spend big on defense. There were announcements to buy submarines, long-range missiles, military vehicles, and more. It's all part of Canada's promise to spend 5% of its GDP on defense by 2035. That's about $150 billion per year. Our next guest says that that is way too much money. Steve Staples is a defense analyst and author of the Substack Peace Quest. Steve, welcome to Daybreak.
6: Good morning, Doug.
3: So why is 5% of GDP too much for defense? I mean, don't we need things like subs? We have a pretty big coastline.
6: Well, I think that's a good argument. We want to hear from the government what we actually need, but I'm not sure that that's actually what the government has a very good plan to do. Mm. What the government has done is it's set the budget, Doug. It's now rushing out with big contracts, $2.6 billion for long-range missiles, a massive expansion, a tripling of our submarine fleet. We have four submarines now. They're going to buy 12, plus we're still waiting for fighter jet decisions and other projects coming down the line. But $150 billion over the next while is a lot of money. Hitting that 5% target is a quadrupling of our defense spending coming forward. And if we get this wrong, this is going to really impact our economy and kind of the nature of our the way we look at the world, I'm afraid, over many, many years to come. So we should really be defining what the threats are to Canada, defining what those capabilities then we need to have, and setting the budget. And instead, we seem to be doing it the other way around, and I worry about the risks posed to Canada by taking this approach.
3: But what about the risks of not doing this? Because Canada has been accused of being, lagging behind when it comes to defense spending compared to NATO allies. Isn't meeting this NATO spending target a good way and a strong way to maintain that support from allies that we depend on?
6: Definitely. This is in some ways, it's a national security decision. It's more of a political decision, and NATO is increasing defense spending. There's no doubt about that. Other countries are doing very big spending increases. And so I think the Prime Minister really wanted to take this issue off the table, not just at NATO, but also with President Trump down in Washington to try to get this off the table. But look, these percentages of gross domestic product, it's a very blunt instrument. It's just a target that doesn't really go into specifics about, for instance, how much money we're spending. NATO actually uses many different ways. We're among the top 10 in terms of actual dollars that we spend. So we're just below some of the big nuclear powers in NATO.
3: Okay.
6: So we do bring a lot of money to the table, but I'm not sure that this is a good measurement. And I worry about where all this money is going to come from in the future.
3: Well, exactly. I mean, how is Canada expected to pay for this buildup? What are you seeing?
6: Well, already we have seen a shifting of the federal finances. There are cuts coming in all the departments across the federal government, with the exception of national defense. They were exempted from it. We've seen some reductions in healthcare and foreign aid and other aspects. So that will be there. But in order to make a big expenditure like this, there's really only three ways. I mean, either you drive up the deficit, you increase taxes, or you shift money that you already have from other priorities to national defense. And that's why the Parliamentary Budget Officer, even the conservative C.D. Howe Institute, has raised questions about, we really do need a fiscal plan long range in order to figure out how all this is going to be paid for.
3: But this will bring some jobs to Canada and some good, well-paying jobs, won't it? I mean, for example, Melanie Joly was speaking about the submarine contract, saying that there's going to bring some jobs here to Quebec. We're looking also at the fighter jets situation, and Bombardier here in Quebec also could be a big beneficiary of that if that comes together. So what about that argument that this increased spending will also bring economic opportunities and job creation in Canada on the back end?
6: Yeah, for sure. And when we're buying, when we're doing these contracts, if it's not from a Canadian company, if it's like a foreign company, like we're doing with the German-Norway Consortium on submarines, we do require those companies to countries to do make investments in Canada. Sometimes those promises are met. Sometimes maybe they come up a little bit short. But nonetheless, there's definitely be some economic benefit to defense spending in the economy. That's for sure. And we'll have a benefit from that and, more jobs for tomorrow. But what about the day after, Paul? So these contracts, we've seen over history that what happens is once these contracts wind up, there's incredible pressure for the government to keep contracts going, whether they actually need them or not. Or arms exports, which is a great concern of mine, that you get the government wants to increase arms exports by 50%. Well, we're trying to sell this stuff to other countries that also are protecting their own industries, or to countries that have very dubious human rights records. And we're seeing a lot of evidence that Canadian weapons are falling into the wrong hands. So my concern is that we end up moving the economy in this direction instead of other choices that we might be pursuing.
3: What are the other choices then, Steve? I mean, if we don't spend on defense in this way, on planes and subs and other things like that, to reach this long-term security goal for Canadians in the world, what else can we do?
6: Well, there's all kinds of choices that we've got. You know, we've got an electric vehicle plant sitting here that's not producing anything right now. We have whole studies going on in Parliament about pharmaceuticals and that we're too dependent. You remember the pandemic, how dependent we were on other countries for vaccines. There's all kinds of other areas that we could be investing in that would have commercial viability. Let's take Bombardier, for instance. You know, that was something that was heavily invested in by all the governments, federal, provincial, even municipal, in keeping Bombardier going. And at the end of the Cold War, because our aerospace industry was not heavily defense-oriented, we did much better. And Bombardier became the number three commercial aircraft maker in the world as a result of those very, you know, I think, helpful government subsidies. So that's a real success story, and I think something that we should be looking towards rather than short-term gain from these defense spending contracts that just that may not provide the long-term benefits that a more commercial-oriented investment would provide for people.
3: Steve Staples, thank you so much for coming on Daybreak this morning. Some good food for thought there.
6: Thank you, Doug.
3: That was Steve Staples. He's a defense analyst and author of the Substack Peace Quest. If you want to get involved in the conversation and comment on anything you hear on the program, 514-566-9066 is the text line. And Lita is watching the text line as well for updates on the REM and various other roads around the city today. I mean, how are things looking out there?
4: You know what? I'm seeing a nice trend towards quiet this morning, which, I mean, Monday was just crazy. Tuesday, pretty crazy. Yesterday, it started to calm down a little bit, and today, calmer. So what the trend seems to be is that people, like, relax a little bit more the deeper into the week they get. Although, we have a stalled truck, and that's on the DeCary North, just at the interchange, the DeCary interchange. We did have word that there was a problem between Brossard and Duquartier on the REM. That seems to be fixed. Everything is rolling nicely along. And if you are traveling the REM, the branch from Anse-à-l'Homme, yesterday we had a switching issue. Finally, at 11:30 last night, they fixed it. So things are good on that branch. You can safely take it this morning.
3: Thanks very much, Lita. Let's turn to the business report now because Phil DeMont is joining us again this morning from Halifax. Good morning, Phil.
7: Morning, Doug.
3: All right. So the U.S. and Iran trading missile strikes yesterday as that ceasefire in the Gulf appears to be over, at least for now. How are the financial markets reacting to these developments?
7: Yeah, I mean, you can kind of see it's surprisingly muted, just considering the new strikes and Donald Trump saying he had no interest in negotiating a new ceasefire with the Iranian government. And I pick on this because before the reactions were very strong, you'd get wild movements in the price of oil and in the markets. This time around, price for a barrel of Brent crude oil peaked yesterday, $80, up from $71 on Tuesday, so that's your jump. But it was down on the overnights, down to $77 U.S., so it is flattening out. Same with the equity markets. The Dow Jones Industrial Average was down 1% yesterday, but the S&P was barely negative, and the NASDAQ, the tech industry index, eked out a gain on Wednesday. So attitudes.
3: Interesting. What's going on with that? Why the difference?
7: Well, I think the problem is a bit wait and see. You know, like they're looking at this and saying, is the situation on the ground, the missile strikes going to match the flaming rhetoric between Washington and Tehran? But both sides, and this is the problem, this is where you get when you kind of go up the rhetoric ladder. Both sides have been promising hellfire for the whole crisis now, but they've continued to negotiate. So the market gets kind of confused as to what's going on. They're not geopolitical, they're economic. There are economic risks, though, if the missiles continue to fly. Only 200 million barrels of oil pushed through the Strait of Hormuz in the three-week lull in fighting, the recent one. And you think that's a lot, but it's only 2 days of demand. So you still got a lot of backed up oil. So if the straits close again, it will drive up oil costs. And you can see that at the U.S. pumps, that price has started to go up to closer to, it's about $3.80 a gallon. It was above $4 a month ago and went down very precipitously. Worst off from my point of view, the yield on the U.S. 10-year bond, you substitute the word interest rate for yield, it went up Wednesday and it's at the highest level since May. Most companies price their you know, bonds and that off of the 10-year bond. It might be an indication that investors see higher inflation and higher interest rates in the American near term, and that's a bigger, in a way, a bigger problem than oil prices.
3: Interesting. Yeah, there seems to be, every time they announce a ceasefire, still a lot of shooting going on.
7: Well, that's why everybody's confused. You hear stuff that you don't necessarily think you'd see.
3: Okay, let's jump to a new economic target for, I guess, thieves. Copper? What's going on here?
7: Yeah, prices have been soaring, and it makes your pipes and your copper wiring in your house a lot more valuable for the ne'er-do-wells. Copper stealing. Canadian industry has seen a 200% spike in those type of thefts since 2022 to 2024. Some U.S. companies have reported 10,000 incidents in a year of people stealing non-precious minerals. That's outside gold and stuff, but really it's around copper. And one look at the copper price chart, and you can see why. Last 12 months, the price for a pound of the reddish-brown mineral up 55%. You go back to July 2022, though, copper prices have more than doubled. A few reasons. Demand is soaring from AI centers, okay. Electric vehicles, they use a ton of copper, and so does renewable energy infrastructure. So that's a big part of the demand. Also, last year's U.S. tariffs on copper forced American companies to stockpile the metal. Now those stockpiles are at their highest levels in 30 years. And existing copper deposits, they're getting harder to mine. They're just getting degraded. You know, you used up the quick copper, and now you're having to find more deep down copper. That's going to drive up company prices or company costs. To prevent it, companies are installing extra security like more on-site fencing, electronic monitoring. Also, replacing copper in some uses with composites that have no scrap value and getting the metal delivered just as it gets to be used, because what they're trying to do is prevent an incident that happened in 2025, just because I found this. That's when thieves cut down 33 hydro poles in a remote Ontario community and made off with $100,000 of copper wiring. Pretty ambitious. I don't know where you take the 33 from, but... You know.
3: I missed that story. That's a big one. Phil DeMond, thank you so much. We will check in with you again in the next half hour.
7: Terrific.
3: Jay Turnbull is in the studio now with your sports report. And of course, Jay, no games at the World Cup yesterday, but fret not, soccer fans, because there was still soccer games going on, a couple local teams in action.
8: Yeah, so the two games as part of the Canadian Championships, I mentioned this yesterday. This is the quarterfinals. So let's start out west. CF Montreal taking on FC Vancouver, the first leg of a home-and-home series. The CPL team opened the scoring, but Montreal tied things up in the 63rd minute. And then in added time, the referee awarded Montreal a penalty kick.
9: Vince Owusu versus Callum Irving. 90 have come and gone. Stops. And no mistake. Calm and cool from the spot.
3: Killed the
9: and
3: crowd
9: Prince
3: there.
9: And Owusu silences the Langley crowd.
8: Playing in Langley, BC. Yeah, it wasn't, I mean, I didn't see how many were in attendance, but, you know, it's CPL. I mean, no offense to the league, but you're not getting the 20,000 fans showing up for a CPL game. Again, I mentioned that this is a home-and-home series, so the two teams will meet again on Sunday here at Saputo Stadium. You know, this could have been an embarrassing loss. I mean, say what you want. The MLS is a superior league to the CPL, and MLS teams should not be losing to CPL teams. Although it does happen, just ask Montreal. They've done it in the past. They won this game, I think it was the 93rd minute where he scored that penalty kick, right? Otherwise, it was a 1-1 draw. And again, Vancouver opened up the lead. Here's CF Montreal coach Philippe Houlefoy on a Zoom call after the game.
10: On our side, it was a very, very, very, very, very average game. We lack a bit of rhythm. Because a bit of discipline and a bit of efficiency in the last third. So I'm not happy about the game. We won, which is, as usual, the most important. But we definitely need to be better, especially in 4 days in Montreal.
8: So here at home, FC Supra, we're hosting Ottawa at Stade Boreal in Laval. Same thing, the first game of the quarterfinals, but two CPL teams playing. Here's how.

0: Atletico Ottawa managed to get one goal back. So a 3-1 win for FC Supra. So that's a great start to their quarterfinal action. Those teams will meet not until August. I think it's August 11th when they're playing back in Ottawa.
1: Jay Turnbull, thank you so much.
0: Thanks, Doug.
1: Coming up on the next half hour of the show after the local news, we're going to look into the emerging world of DIY apps, because if you can't find a solution or an app that actually fits your need, it actually is becoming more and more common and easier just to build your own. So we're going to dive into that after the local news. But first, let's jump up to the roads and Lita.
2: It's not bad this morning. We do have some traffic, though, on to Kerry North because of that stalled truck that's at the Marcel-Lorrain exit, and it's causing a delay for you. And Laurentian, southbound, slow at the Met.
3: This is CBC News. Good morning, it is 6:30. I'm Sean Lyons with your CBC News from Montreal. We started this hour with an important traffic note for our listeners in the Quebec City area, though. A busy street that runs down into Old Quebec City is closed down this morning because of a police operation. Saint-Jean off limits between Doté and down to the Côte du Palais. Police are trying to negotiate with a man who ended up on a rooftop in the area overnight. The tactical squad's on the scene. It's unclear when the roadway may be able to reopen. No injuries being reported in this incident thus far. Shifting gears now and to the townships, where the city of Sherbrooke is promising to create a space to remember victims of gender-based violence. The proposal was brought forward by the loved ones of a woman who was killed in this province several years ago. As Rowan Kennedy tells us now, they are hoping the space can bring peace and serenity.
4: José Boldzik's life fell apart when her niece was killed in 1996. The kidnapping, sexual assault, and murder of Isabelle Boldzik shocked Quebec. Ever since, her aunt has looked for a quiet place to heal.
5: Avec des arbres, le bruit des oiseaux, une belle place de sérénité.
4: With trees and birds, a place of serenity, she says. That's what she wants for other families affected by similar tragedies now. Her proposal for a memorial is now in the works in Sherbrooke. The city says the location and the name of the space is not yet determined.
6: Behind every statistic is a person.
4: Kelly Laramé is with CALAC, an organization that helps victims of sexual assault in Quebec. She says it could be a meaningful initiative.
6: So a memorial reminds us that violence has real consequences for individuals, for families, but also for our entire community.
4: She says it could help break stigma around gender-based violence, telling victims and their loved ones they're not alone. Rowan Kennedy, CBC News, Montreal.
3: Another inmate is dead after an assault at the Donnacona Federal Prison near Quebec City. A 63-year-old died yesterday. The details of the incident are not known. Alan Potter had been serving a life sentence since 2019 at Donnacona. It is the fourth inmate death there since the start of this year. Corrections Canada and the Coroner's Office are investigating. CN says its crews are working round the clock to fully fix up and restore the tracks and other infrastructure damaged in last weekend's derailment in Repentigny near Montreal. It says the tracks and the rail bed have been rebuilt, including resurfacing the tracks and replacing all the rail ties. Trains started running at very low speed yesterday morning, 2 days after 46 freight cars jumped the tracks in that residential neighborhood. No one was hurt. Nothing was spilled on Sunday. CN says the trains are going to continue running about 5 times slower than the usual speed limit until the inspections can be completed. It adds that once all of the rebuilding work is done, crews will have laid down some 750 meters of new track and 2,100 tons of ballast for the rail bed. A new level crossing is also being built in the area. Quebec's Forest Fire Protection Agency is continuing to urge people to obey the open-air fire bans that are in place around much of the province right now. SUPFEU saying the risk remains very high as the hot, dry weather continues. The ban's been in effect in all areas north of the St. Lawrence since Monday. There are about 200 fires burning in the province right now. There may be some relief coming, though, as rain is in the forecast as of later today for many regions. The Canadian Food Inspection Agency is warning people about the presence of a paralytic biotoxin in mussels, clams, scallops, and oysters in parts of Quebec's North Shore. Consuming shellfish harvested in certain sectors concentrated between Tadoussac and Forestville could cause severe health problems and even death.

0: Officials say that people can check the government's online harvesting map to see what areas exactly are affected by this ban. Back to Montreal now, and a growing sinkhole in Verdun that is drawing a growing amount of concern from people who live nearby. Residents near the mini crater on Osborne Street say they keep reporting it to the city as it keeps increasing in size, and so far, nothing's been done. As Corina Oduro tells us now, while it may look small, that does not mean it's not dangerous.
1: It's quite worrying. You know, people can get really hurt from this hole.
2: Brandon Dick has spent the last few weeks taking photos and documenting the growth of this sinkhole. It's on a bike path down the street from where he lives.
1: So it started out probably the size of a golf ball on the 19th. And then with the heat that we received, just the asphalt itself was crumbling and cars were passing over it. There's no cones. There's nothing marking the hole and you can't see it when you're driving. So it just was getting bigger and bigger and bigger.
2: Right now, the hole is about 30 centimeters wide and even deeper. Parts of the edges appear to be caving in, and inside you can see chunks of broken asphalt. Dick says he's messaged 311 daily to get it repaired, but decided to put an orange cone there to make it safer.
1: I've contacted the city multiple times, and unfortunately, I keep getting the case keeps getting put on hold.
2: ETS construction engineering professor Eric Lachance Tremblay says it's more dangerous than it looks.
3: It has to be treated right away because you never know when the asphalt layer is going to collapse.
2: When asked about the sinkhole, Verdun borough officials told CBC it will be fixed in the coming days.
1: That is very good news.
2: Dick says it's a good start, but the whole street needs a makeover. Corbino Duro, CBC News, Montreal.
0: And by the way, if you want to see what all that looks like, you can visit our website, cbc.ca/Montreal. And finally, a quick correction this morning on a story we brought you yesterday morning at this hour. We'd reported that artifacts from an indigenous nation up north are back home this summer. We'd originally reported the artifacts are back home in a Cree community. The story, in fact, involves a Naskapi nation. We apologize for that error and any confusion. And that was your CBC News.
4: And good morning. You're listening to Daybreak on CBC Radio 1, the CBC News app, and on CBC Listen. I'm your host for the summer, Douglas Gelovin. Coming up on this half hour of the show, we're going to look into the emerging world of DIY apps. Because if you can't find a solution or an app that actually fits your needs, it's becoming more and more common and easier just to build your own. Let's jump out to the roads and lead a pulse in right now to take a look at, do you have an app for the traffic?
5: I have so many apps, actually.
4: Yeah. You don't need to build your own for that.
5: The only one that I would build is the REM detection, maybe the tracks, what's going on. Someone had dropped something on the tracks just a couple of moments ago, but they have retrieved it. Everything is moving along too. That was also on the South Shore side of the REM. But yesterday we really complained about the Anse-à-Long branch. It caused chaos for a lot of people. It extended right through to Gare Centrale, but everything has, they sent me another notification. Yes, everything is back to normal in that area. So you will not have to wait long for your train to arrive and to head to Gare Centrale, where we do have problems through the Decarie Interchange. And boy, we're going to have problems this weekend through the Decarie Interchange, unless we figure out a detour for you. So one of the detours they've suggested for the closure of the Metropolitan eastbound Doug is from Côte-de-Liesse to Laurentian, is to take Highway 13 to the 440 and then wrap back down around either Pepineau or the Vio Bridge. But I think that's quite a detour. I think we can come up with something better for you.
4: And adding to the frustration of that situation with the 40 is how it came about.
5: Okay.
4: You know, it wasn't paved properly. They used the wrong type of mix. And it now has to be redone.
5: It completely redone. And it's not the first time. It's actually the third time. This started in 2021. Mm-hmm. And we've been discussing this for a couple of years. So the worry is this going to be the right mix this time? I certainly hope so. Temperature is also an issue. And I'm wondering what the temperature is going to be this weekend. Because if it's too hot, it's too hard to pave. If it's too cold, it's also too hard to pave.
4: It doesn't look like we're going to be into those. What's too hot?
5: Too hot would be close to 40.
4: Oh, no, no. Okay. No. Looking ahead to the weekend,
5: okay.
4: 28 degrees is the high on Saturday, 29 degrees is the high on Sunday. Both beautiful days ahead for us. Also Friday looking like a okay. very nice day as well at 28 degrees. But the weather situation here in Montreal yes. today, a little bit of a different story. 23 degrees to start your morning right now, only going up to a high of 26 today.
5: Nice.
4: 32 with the humidity, but that's going to come with a little bit of rain as a system kind of is sweeping in. We're expecting some smaller clouds to be hitting kind of the North Shore at around 8 o'clock and then across the island of Montreal around 8:30, and then a bigger system coming in at around 11 o'clock noon time in on Montreal Island. And we're looking not a ton of rain, about 8-9 millimeters of rain, but it is going to keep the temperature down today before we get back up into those nice high 20s on Friday, Saturday, and Sunday. Well, let's talk now with Manjula Salvaraja.
6: If you want to comb your cat, there's an app for that. If you have to fix a flat, there's an app for that.
4: That's just a little section of a song from the kids show Sesame Street, of course, riffing off the old Apple slogan, there's an app for that. But you know what? If you can't find the right app that for that small problem in your life, some Canadians are actually building their own now for their communities as well. Here's Manjula Salvaraja with the look at a growing world of do-it-yourself apps.
7: Every week at a cafe off 10th Avenue in Vancouver, a small crew of makers gathers to talk shop about their passion, vibe coding. That's coding and creating apps using AI and a natural language like English instead of manually inputting code. Proponents say it democratizes the practice of creating apps. The meetup group is called the Vancouver Vibe Coders. Amy Chu is its founder.
8: There are people from all walks of life that come, people who have no technical background. I've met, you know, construction workers, you know, students, people in their 50s and 60s. So, yeah, it's quite an interesting crowd.
7: By day, Chu is a product design engineer at a software company. She says she knows some basic coding, enough to build a website, but is not trained as a coder. Her interest in vibe coding began when she stumbled across an AI app builder called V0.
8: It's like a platform that kind of let you just sort of prompt and then get a website out of it. And I got so excited. I knew that this was like the beginning of a complete revolution in software development.
7: Chu has since vibe coded a few personal apps, like Sing Along, a karaoke style app that floats song lyrics across the lenses of her smart glasses. And Coffee Finder, an app that directs her quickly, turn by turn, to the nearest place serving coffee. Viyuhan Sayuran of Markham, Ontario, also took a stab at vibe coding. The 8-year-old wanted to create an app to address a problem in his neighborhood.
9: I started hearing about the news when a coyote incident happened in Markham and nearby areas, because humans are building houses in their space, so wildlife is losing their space, and some people don't know how to react when they see wildlife. So then I decided to find a solution to this problem.
7: It's called Urban Wild Watch.
9: It will show you if wildlife is the type of wildlife is active in a general area. It will show the like a 500 meter radius around the animal for human safety and wildlife safety.
7: He told me he used a platform called Lovable to build the app with some planning help from Claude AI. Lovable builds itself as a place where people with no coding skills can create websites and apps by chatting with AI. How long did it take Sayuran to build the app?
9: 2 to 3 minutes for the starting, and then I started editing it after a few days.
7: But some people, like Matt Hogg, are building mini apps the old way, with code they write.
10: I thought it would be a simple little exercise, and I think it maybe took 5 months off and on, total, 5-6 months, just tinkering. I could do it while I was on the commuter train to work.
7: Hogg is a Hamilton, Ontario-based software developer who has worked with several tech companies. He built an app called Putty in his off time after going mini golfing with his family.
10: I was just annoyed having to carry the pencil and paper around, and nobody cares about the score but me. They just are there to have fun, but this is how I put my spin on the same thing, I guess. And then I try to alternate my spare time, kind of engaging a different part of my brain than I do at work.
7: The whole effort for him was about the coding, not about what the app actually does. That's why he took to building it line by line rather than speaking it into existence with a chatbot.
10: Like, to me, that's where the fun is, and that's where the curiosity lies for me. So if I had this idea and I'm like, oh, it'd be a fun little project and I'll just tinker with it.
7: Hogg understands why people without his tenure in software development may want to play with vibe coding, but he says they miss out on the intellectual challenge of coding.
10: The tinkering is the point.
7: Amy Chu of Vancouver Vibe Coders recognizes that some of what's made with vibe coding will be app slop. But she says it's still a way for people to dip their toes into something technical.
8: Yeah, it's just an opportunity to maybe change their lives in a professional way, and sometimes even more meaningful ways. Like, people, you know, have vibe coded accessibility type things, things to help them if they have difficulty, you know, managing their lives and whatever. They can make a homebrew version of something that's just for them, that's going to help them.
7: Whether it's with tinkering or through talking with a chatbot, the growth of vibe coding means there will be more apps out there.
6: Gotta practice singing scat. 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Wanna meet a boy named Matt?
11: Hi, I'm Matt. Nice to meet you.
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4: Thanks, Manjula. I'm Douglas Gelliffin, and you're listening to Daybreak on 88.5 FM. Well, Air Canada has found a new CEO and president. Anko van der Werf has been selected to take over from Michael Rousseau, who announced his retirement earlier this year. Now, Rousseau was under a lot of scrutiny before his retirement over his inability to speak French. Van der Werf is currently the president and CEO of Scandinavian Airlines, and he can speak French to some degree. He will take on his new role by January, but for more on who he is and what the main challenges will be at Air Canada when he takes over, we reached out to aviation expert John Graddick. Have a listen.
13: Oh, he's really an individual that I would call a change management person. He's gone through five or six airlines in his last 25 years. He's not a one company guy. He did work with Avianca. He did work with Aeromexico. He worked with KLM. He, you know, short stints with some of the European carriers, and then in the last 5 years with SAS as a CEO of SAS. And SAS has gone through a major change. It's a smaller airline than Air Canada. It's got 25 million passengers a year, but he's managed to really change the mentality of the service staff at SAS. And has gone through a major exercise to buy a bunch of new airplanes that SAS is looking forward to building into their fleet. So, yeah, he's made some changes. To me, the bigger problem is the Air Canada culture. I think Air Canadians have gotten used to Air Canada's poor level of customer service. And we have stopped clamoring and stopped complaining about the fact that we're not very happy with Air Canada service. I don't think anybody's happy having to sit for 4 hours on a customer service line and then listen to a chatbot and get hung up on. And that's unfortunately becoming par for the course. There's a lot of stuff about on-time performance, number of schedule changes passengers have to go through in order to get to your flight, and seat changes and all those things. So there's a lot of, you know, practices that Air Canada has kind of has developed over the years because of a lack of concentration on customer service. Canadians have to have a rebuilt confidence that Air Canada recognizes the need for a higher level of customer service, and that has to happen sooner than later.
4: That was John Graddick, a faculty lecturer in aviation management and supply chain management at McGill University. And Lita is watching the roads for us. How's the situation looking?
5: You know what? I instantly turned the cameras on at the airport just to check out what was going on. Still pretty smooth on the 20, but they've collected actually a little bit of a delay on Côte de Liesse approach. Mm-hmm. And don't forget the parking lots, P4, P10, and you can park there and drop someone off and they can take a shuttle to the departure. area.
4: Thanks very much, Lita. Now it's time for the business report. Phil DeMont is back. Good morning again, Phil.
11: Yeah, I was listening to you, the comments of the aviation expert. Have you seen those problems over in Europe with the biometric screening that they have?
4: I was in Europe in June, and there were some much longer lines with these biometric things because you had to kind of check in with them and check out with them. And my goodness, yeah, you need some extra time at the airport in Europe to deal with them.
11: Hours. A friend of mine went to Paris from Halifax, and he said, yeah, I was coming through the line, and like it was an hour or something. You know, it's, you understand the delays, but man, talk customer service. That's just a lot of annoyed people.
4: Well, it's supposed to speed things up, but it doesn't appear to be doing that so far, at least.
11: No, I don't think so.
4: Okay, let's turn our attention to Meta, because it's planning to spend $13 billion with a B on an AI data center in Alberta. Data centers, not exactly the most popular things in communities, but where does Canada stand in terms of getting more of these hubs?
11: Well, on the books, they got a bunch. Shovels in the ground, not so much, and you're getting pushback. Meta wants to spend $13 billion plus on a data center north of Edmonton. First such facility for the Facebook parent in this country, and the size of it would dwarf what's been proposed for other provinces. Win for Alberta, they have a strategy to attract AI data centers there. More than 30, what's known as hyperscale data centers, are looking for approval by the province. Cheap land. Abundant energy's big draws out there. Mm-hmm. Across Canada, 70 on the books, but few in the ground, or few shovels in the ground, mainly in Vancouver and some smaller ones in Ontario. Community pushback's an issue.
4: Right.
11: Recently, Alberta and Manitoba have nixed applications for new AI data centers for various reasons, but there's a poll. People worried about water and electricity draws. So there's a poll I found in May, 68% of respondents across Canada opposed a data center in their area. Not the concept, but they don't want one next door.
4: Right.
11: Another problem, the long term as opposed to short term, because a lot of the benefits for jobs are construction jobs, and they disappear once the thing's up and running. Longer term benefits might be overstated. The Brookings Institute out of the U.S. estimate jobs gains in a typical community with a new AI data center in the range of about 4% over 6 years. So you get the center in, it's a draw for energy and water, and you're not getting a whole lot of permanent jobs out of it.
4: Yeah, really controversial topic. Phil DeMont, thank you so much. We'll talk with you again tomorrow.
11: Thanks, Doug.
4: Jay Turnbull is back in studio with sports. And Jay, there's a young Swedish man who will soon be making a lot of money to play hockey. For those of us who don't know who Leo Carlson is and who he plays for, just give us the story.
14: Well, Leo Carlson is currently employed by the Anaheim Ducks, but the Philadelphia Flyers want him. So the Flyers did something we're seeing a bit more of in the NHL. They sign him to an offer sheet. So what is an offer sheet? Well, a team can do this to a player who is a restricted free agent, which Carlson is. They come up with a figure, and the Flyers offered a potential contract for Carlson to sign, and then the team that player plays for, so Anaheim, has 7 days to match that contract or say no, too rich for our blood, we'll take the compensation, thanks. The compensation varies, but in this case, the Flyers would have to give up four first-round draft picks over the next 5 years. Incredible.
4: Yeah, big stuff. Habs fans might remember these offer sheet drama stuff that happened with Jesperi Kotkaniemi and Sebastian Aho before that. And the Carolina Hurricanes. But how much are the Flyers actually willing to pay Carlson? What have they put down on the offer sheet?
14: Okay, so I'm glad you're sitting down. Last year, our jaws dropped when the Minnesota Wild paid star forward Kirill Kaprizov $17 million U.S. per season. That was way more than the previous highly paid player. Carlson will be making $18 million U.S. per season, either with the Ducks or the Flyers. They've offered him a five-year, $90 million deal U.S. So to put this into context, Leo Carlson, $18 million to play next season. That's $2.5 million more than the Montreal Canadiens will pay Nick Suzuki and Cole Caulfield combined.
4: Wow. And I mean, I guess because he plays on the West Coast, we don't know Leo Carlson that well. Is he that good of a player, Jay? Does he merit $18 million?
14: Well, many people will say no athlete merits that much money, but I won't get into that debate. But he's 21 years old, had 29 goals, 67 points in 70 games last season, nearly a point a game in the last year's playoffs as well. He was drafted just one pick after Connor Bedard back in 2023. So great future. Will probably be an excellent player. I think he'll be much better than just good. How good will he be? Will he have to, you know, there's a lot of pressure too on a kid like that. Mm-hmm. He'll have to live up to that contract. But the Anaheim Ducks are in a real pickle. And, you know, if they sign Carlson, well, there's a salary cap in this league, right? So they'll have to do some financial gymnastics just to You can fit everyone else under the cap. And the GM, Pat Verbeek, really has egg in his face because this could have been done earlier. This he could have signed into a longer term deal.
15: Let him go to and not restricted free agency.
14: Exactly. And so he's sort of thinking here, what am I going to be doing now? Apparently three other teams also submitted offer sheets. You know, the Oilers got burned by this a couple of years ago, so teams should know this is a possibility. The Ducks have until tomorrow to make their decision. I mentioned Connor Bedard. Bad news for him. Chicago Blackhawks forward fell awkwardly this week, or a few days ago, injured his shoulder. Underwent the surgery yesterday. Be up for 4 months.
15: Wow.
14: Recovering from a shoulder surgery. He missed some time last year, too, injuring the other shoulder, Doug.
15: Wow. Just tough to see him not be healthy because the potential for that player seems to be right through the roof. Jay Turnbull, thank you so much. Well, as you've been hearing on World Report this morning, Welsh singer Bonnie Tyler has died. She was 75. Her commanding voice made songs such as Total Eclipse of the Heart into 1980s classics. Well, here's another one of her hit songs. This one was from the Footloose soundtrack back in 1984. This is Holding Out for a Hero.

0: news update, and good thing Sean Lyons is here for that.
1: Happy to be your hero, Doug. Got a lot to get to this morning, including a special report coming up on our next newscast about a family in Montreal waiting still for an answer about a permanent residency claim that they'd filed more than 5 years, almost 6 years ago now. One of many, many people, according to immigration lawyers, still waiting and waiting what they call for a period that is just too long for a response from the federal and Quebec governments when it comes to permanent residency. So Leah Hendry is going to join us with that. We have a lot of other news to get to out there around the province today, including an update from CN on that work in Repentigny to fix the tracks. They put out a statement last night giving some nuts and bolts details about where they are, where they're going when it comes to fixing things up and trying to reassure especially the people who live in Repentigny that things are going to be safe, that they're already safe and they're going to be safe once the work is finally done after that big train derailment that saw 46 cars jump the tracks on the weekend in a residential neighborhood. Once again, to remind people, if you hadn't heard of it before, don't worry, nobody was hurt and nothing got spilled. We're going to head to Place des Arts because you might be wondering if you've been down in the Quartier des Spectacles these days, what is going on at Place des Arts in the middle of the busy summer season? The fencing is up, the heavy equipment is there, and a lot of bang, bang, bang happening in the area right now. Turns out it is a major facelift that is taking place on the theater building there because of some corrosion that was found inside. Important work just happening at a rather unfortunate time of year. Still, though, the tourists who are down in that area taking it all in stride, saying they know sometimes you got to get some work done, even at some of the most inopportune times. More news is coming up at 7:30.
2: And we're looking at a very nice morning drive from the west, from Vaudreuil-Dorion-Île-Perrot area. If you're coming down from Repentigny, throw the 640-40 interchange. It's pretty good, but the Charles de Gaulle Bridge, stall car on the bridge, and that is slowing things down. Mascouche trains rolling nicely along and slowly at this point through the Repentigny area, too. They're abiding by that slowdown. And other than that, Doug, I gotta say it's a positive morning for us.
0: Love to hear it. Lita Paulson, thank you so much. Coming up after World Report, when Daybreak continues, heading out to Pointe Claire, where a dig site is hopefully going to give researchers more insight into Indigenous settlements in the area and the first European village dating back to the 18th century. Stay tuned for that story coming up after World Report. Good morning.
3: This is World Report. Good morning, I'm Marcia Young. RCMP in Beaver Lodge, Alberta have issued an Amber Alert for a six-year-old boy. His name is Lenakai Morrison. He's white, male, with a slight build, long light brown hair and brown eyes. The Mounties say he may be with his mother, Krista Morrison, a 35-year-old female. She may be driving a black 2015 Toyota Tundra with an Alberta license plate. Anyone who sees them should call 911. Prime Minister Mark Carney is in Saudi Arabia today for what can best be described as a formal reset of relations. Canada and the Gulf Kingdom only reestablished their diplomatic ties in 2023 after nearly a decade. Today's visit, however, is being overshadowed by the collapse of the ceasefire between the U.S. and Iran. The CBC's Murray Brewster is in Jeddah with the latest.
4: And what we have to make sure is that peace is maintained and the Strait of Hormuz is open.
5: Foreign Affairs Minister Anita Anand trying to deliver a message of reassurance under fire. A Saudi vessel was hit by an Iranian strike near the Strait of Hormuz, drawing outrage from the kingdom and expressions of sympathy and support conveyed directly today to the Saudi Foreign Minister by Anand.
4: Canada agrees with you that Iran's attacks on civilian vessels are completely unjustified.
5: Militarily, Canada has very little to contribute to the defense of the kingdom, but Anand says it stands ready to help with demining once a permanent ceasefire is achieved, something she still believes is possible, even though U.S. President Donald Trump yesterday declared the ceasefire over and says he isn't interested in talking with the Iranians anymore. All of this is complicating Prime Minister Mark Carney's high-profile attempt to reset the relationship with the Saudis. Dennis Horak is a former Canadian ambassador to Saudi Arabia who was expelled after the Trudeau government's human rights criticism of the Saudis. He says Carney's mission is to get the dialogue back on track.
6: Certainly having this sort of high-level contact makes a difference and sends a signal.
5: During her meeting with her counterpart, Anand says she raised human rights and consular cases, the most high profile of which involves blogger Raif Badawi, who remains trapped in the kingdom and unable to travel and reunite with his Canadian family. Murray Brewster, CBC News, Jeddah, Saudi Arabia.
3: U.S. President Donald Trump ditched his Qatari-gifted jet on his way home from the NATO summit in Turkey. Under Secret Service guidance, he flew home on his old Air Force One. It's raising concerns about the controversial new $400 million jet. Reports suggest the Qatari aircraft lacks critical missile defense countermeasures. For more, we're joined by Chris Reyes in New York. And Chris, why exactly did the Secret Service step in and recommend the president switch back to the old aircraft for his flight out of Turkey?
7: We're not getting a direct answer on this one from the Secret Service or the president. Trump was dismissive of security concerns, saying that the new Air Force One was actually being sent to Europe so soldiers could look at it. On social media, Trump said the plane was sent to an airbase in the UK. But during the NATO summit, Trump did repeatedly raise concerns over being assassinated as U.S.-Iran hostilities resumed. Turkey shares a border with Iran. Here's what he told reporters.
8: I don't really care because I'm doing my job and I'm doing it, I hope, better than anybody's ever done it.
3: So what do we know about the defensive gaps on this new Qatari gifted plane?
7: Well, according to some reporting, the new plane doesn't have the same advanced missile detection system as the old Air Force One, and that the Secret Service urged the switch. A White House spokesperson countered that, saying that the new Air Force One is state-of-the-art, fitted with high-level security protocols. On the flight back from Turkey, President Trump was asked by one reporter why they were told to bring the window shades down. He told the reporter that the flight is probably a dangerous one because of the Iranian leadership that the U.S. is dealing with, calling them sleazebags.
3: All right. Thanks, Chris.
7: Thank you.
3: The CBC's Chris Reyes reporting from New York. Graham Plattner is ending his campaign for the U.S. Senate. The Democratic candidate was running in the state of Maine, but this week, a woman accused him of rape.
9: We believe that for the movement to continue, it can't be Maine. And for that reason, we are suspending campaign operations. This is incredibly difficult because I know that some will think it's an admission of guilt, and it most certainly is not.
3: Plattner made the announcement last night on X. Fellow Democrats were pressuring him to drop out of the race for U.S. Senate. Bangladesh is struggling to contain an outbreak of measles. More than 750 people, mostly children, have died since March. Officials are reporting more than 1,000 new cases every day. Bangladesh has historically maintained very high levels of vaccination, but cuts to U.S. aid have led to a vaccine shortfall and undermined vaccination campaigns. Western Europe experienced its hottest June on record. That is according to the Copernicus Climate Monitoring Service. It shows the average temperature last month was more than 3 degrees higher than the averages recorded between 1991 and 2020. Reporter Ross Cullen joins me now from Paris. Ross, give us some of the highlights of this report.
10: This report shows that it was the second hottest June on record worldwide, but the hottest June that we've ever seen in Western Europe. Just relentless heat across the continent. There have been other points to note that the heat wave has caused drought conditions. We now see below average river flow across Europe, especially in France and the east of the continent. We have seen a real impact on crops because of the wildfires, which the report also notes they are spreading across France and Spain. And sea ice, the cover of ice across the whole Arctic region, was below average as well.
3: There's been ongoing debate about air conditioning and the lack of it in parts of Europe. What can you tell us about that?
10: Yes, it is something that is now coming into the public consciousness in the UK, in France, in other countries as well. Does France need to get a grip on air conditioning? Infamously, it is not something that we have here in widespread quantities. The number of AC units is very low. There's been a debate at political level as well, because Emmanuel Macron several years ago said he wanted to bring in new heating and cooling systems in 40,000 schools, and he's fallen well short of that aim. There's now calls for a widespread introduction of AC, particularly in educational institutes and in hospitals, to try to protect the most vulnerable. So lots of debate, lots of issues to consider when it comes to trying to bring in more AC in Europe.
3: Thanks so much, Ross.
10: No worries.
3: Reporter Ross Cullen in Paris. China and Taiwan are bracing for what could be the region's largest storm in nearly 40 years. Super Typhoon Bavi is churning through the Pacific, its powerful winds gusting near 200 kilometers an hour. It is expected to skirt past Taiwan before slamming into eastern China this weekend, threatening catastrophic flooding to communities already hit by recent storms. China is still recovering from another typhoon, which killed at least 39 people earlier this week. More tourists are traveling to a hot spot for whales in Newfoundland. St. Vincent's Beach offers a chance to see humpbacks, but there are fears people could be swept away and swept out to sea. Laura Howells reports.
11: We've come to watch the whales.
12: Tourists flock to this rocky beach, known as a humpback hotspot this time of year. So close, you can smell them, but swimming in a dangerous ocean.
13: There's a saying out here saying you don't tease the waves because they will get you.
12: Rochelle Rausch is on high alert for her toddler. While we talk, he runs towards the waves. Rausch sprints after him, pulling him back.
13: Those waves can be deadly.
12: But not everyone is so on guard.
14: There's been concerns about people getting too close to the water, and I've seen it many times myself where, like, children are allowed to just roam freely in the ocean.
12: Resident Orla Moylan-Hegarty tries to warn people online, don't stand in the water.
14: The riptides, the currents, they could be really strong and they can knock anybody down and just kind of suck them out without warning.
12: That plus a sudden steep drop-off into the deep. The town has put up warning signs, but it's not stopping everyone. Mayor Verna Hayward.
15: We never want anybody to be washed out, because if you get into that, chances are you're not coming out of it.
12: Danger this Ontario tourist wasn't fully aware of.
16: But I would have thought, like, the tide would be able to just take you by just standing.
12: People hopeful, beachgoers stay cautious.
13: The ocean's incredibly dangerous, and I think that it's easy to forget that and when you get sucked in the beauty of it.
12: Laura Howell, CBC News, St. Vincent's, Newfoundland and Labrador.
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0: And good morning. I'm your guest host of the program, Douglas Gallivan. In addition to Radio 1, you can also hear Daybreak on the CBC News app and on CBC Listen. Coming up in this half hour of the program, we're going to head out to Pointe-Claire, where more archaeological work is underway this summer. The dig site will hopefully give researchers more insight into indigenous settlements in the area and the first European village dating back to the 18th century. Gabriel Ellison Scowcroft visited the area for Daybreak yesterday, and he's going to bring us the story coming up. But before we get to him, we'll get out to Lita, who is watching the roads and public transit for us this morning.
2: Yeah, and I've got the bike reporter, of course, for you at this time of the morning. And it's actually quiet this morning on the bike routes. Well, you have packs of 5 to 10 and very busy on 13 southbound. There's ongoing road work on that route between the Vachon Bridge and the 440, and it continues to be one of the slowest areas around.
0: Thanks very much, Lita. Sean Lines is here with your local news headlines.
1: And Doug, a family in Montreal complaining that they have been waiting a long time to hear results from their request for permanent residency. We've been hearing stories about this for a while, some of the delays in the system. This time, the family saying it's been more than half a decade since they first put in that request. Leah Hendry will be by with a special report. Sometimes a small hole can become a big problem, and that's one of the concerns in Verdun, where people are watching a small pothole become a larger sinkhole and say it's at risk of getting even bigger in the city isn't doing anything about it. And if you're down at Place des Arts, busy summer season, of course, all the tourists are gathered around and all those fencing and the equipment, it's not performance art. It's actually a major reno job being done on Place des Arts right now. We'll tell you about that as well and some of the tourist reaction to it. That's all coming up at 7:30.
0: Thanks very much, Sean. I know you stepped in to be our hero at the in the last hour and read the local news headlines for us. And now, we did mention that that song was featured in Footloose. Well, one person texting in to remind us that the song was also featured in Shrek, so it's a popular song.
1: Well, I'm not going to bristle at the comparison between me and Shrek. That'll be fine.
0: some lines.
1: I mean, it's not accurate, but still, it's a little insulting.
0: That's not what I was going for, but okay. Sean Lyons, thank you very much. Looking at the weather situation in and around the Montreal area this morning, already 24 degrees outside of our studios in downtown Montreal. Not going to get that much warmer today, only up to a high of 26. We'll feel like low 30s, 32 degrees today, but that's because there was some rain sweeping into the Montreal area this morning. If you're on the North Shore, there might be some light rain coming in at around 8 o'clock. If you're on the island of Montreal, more around 8:30, 9 o'clock, there might be some light rain. And then the bigger stuff, and it's not that big, some light rain throughout the day will be coming in at around 11 o'clock noon, and we're expecting somewhere around 8 to 9 millimeters of rain. But the bigger concern is for this evening and the fireworks that are supposed to be going on, because there is more rain expected starting right around when the fireworks are supposed to start at 10 p.m. and continuing on until about midnight or 1 a.m. Not a lot of rain, but maybe just enough to dampen the spirits of all those fireworks aficionados who are heading out there to check out the show. Well, the city of Pointe-Claire is continuing archaeological work this summer. They're hoping to learn about more indigenous settlements in the area and the first European village in Pointe-Claire that dates back to the 18th century. Josiane Jeté is an assistant archaeologist on the project.
18: We see something, we're like, oh, it looks like, and you don't know yet that what it is, and then you clean it up. Oh, it's a coin. Oh my God. It's a coin and it's in good enough state so I can read the date, and then you clean it. So you're building up, and then, oh, we have a date and it's really old. And like, that's the moment you're really satisfied.
0: Oh, yes. Gabriel Helskin-Scowcroft was visiting the site yesterday for Daybreak, and he's here now in studio to tell us all about it, including that coin that Josiane mentioned just now. Good morning.
19: Good morning, Doug.
0: So what exactly is taking place at this dig site when you checked it out yesterday?
19: So the dig is on the point in Pointe-Claire on the roads next to Paroisse Saint-Joachim. So it's right next to the water. And archaeological digs have been taking place there since 2002, because it's on top of the old Pointe-Claire village that was built in the 18th century, like you said. So the first buildings there were built sometime in the 1700s. But of course, there were indigenous inhabitants there long before that. Mm. The city of Pointe-Claire has hired the firm Artefactuel, which is a cooperative of archaeological consultants, to complete the archaeological excavations. Here's Kim Gariepi, who's a project engineer at the city of Pointe-Claire.
20: Right now, we're doing as much archaeological work as we can to avoid having to stop our future construction work, because for the city, we need to redo the street at some point because of its condition. But before we do that, we need to make sure that we documented everything that was related to traces of either the Europeans coming into contact with the indigenous people or anything other we can discover. Because when we redo the street, that's like we're going to do heavy excavation work and, you know, everything is going to be destroyed, basically.
0: So I'm trying to picture what the actual dig site looks like. Can you describe it for us?
19: Yeah. So the archaeologists are currently working on two trenches. They've opened up two sections of the road. One of the trenches is digging into the foundations of the old church rectory. And the other one is looking for paleohistorical artifacts. So traces left by the occupation of the land by indigenous peoples prior to European arrival. Josiane told me the church rectory site is a tricky puzzle to solve because some of the foundations have been moved around by previous road work. So it's a bit of a jumble down there. But they found many kinds of objects, from all sorts of bottles and pipes and fragments from the 18th century to, as we heard Josiane say off the top of this story, an exciting and old coin.
18: It is one from Britain, a coin from 1754 that we found. So it really marks the date from the occupation soil. It could have come before the conquest, because there were still exchanges, commercial exchanges, and it could have come through a different person from different cultural origins. But if we think it came with a British European, it would be around 1759 and later that it would have been deposited in the soil, because the coin, although it had been marked 1754, it wasn't necessarily dropped in the soil that year. Who had that coin? Who dropped it there? what was he exchanging when he had that coin? Was he planning something with that? So that comes with the moment you can identify the object.
0: Well, listeners might remember that I talked earlier this week that I like to watch a little bit of Antiques Roadshow from time to time. So my question about the coin, of course, is how much is the coin worth, Gabriel?
19: Well, I have an answer to a version of that question, which is not how much you could sell it for now, but how much it was worth when that person, whoever they were, dropped it into the soil in the 18th century. So Josiane told me she thinks the coin they found is a one farthing coin.
0: Okay.
19: And I've done a little research. So the word farthing comes from one farthing. Fourth, because you would need four farthings to make a penny. It was the smallest denomination of currency issued in England in the 18th century. And I did the math with an inflation calculator, and it comes to around 50 cents Canadian today, which apparently, I found this in my research, it would have been enough to buy you a few oysters from a street vendor in 18th century London.
0: Well, I love oysters, so that sounds great.
19: I don't think they were the sort of luxury item that they are now back then. You know, it was like a street food. Anyway, so it was small change that someone could have been carrying around in their pocket. And Josiane told me that the process of imagining how this coin might have gotten there and who the person was who would have been carrying it and why is part of what makes this work so interesting to her. And she also told me that her team likes to have some fun imagining potential scenarios for the things they find.
18: We had a site where we have a dump in the forest and some a foundation of old greenhouse, and it was a very bourgeois side, and we had that story of the lady from there who had a lover that met her in the greenhouse, and we found his rain boots in the field, and in the dump we found her perfume and his pocket watch, and there was all a story about that he was murdered by her husband. So it went really, really far. But it, like I said, in the end, that's the fun on the field. But once you go back to the report, it's going to be a little bit more flat.
0: Well, imagination is the destination in that case.
19: Absolutely. So, I mean, there is a sort of a light side to doing this work, but imaginary scenarios aside, Josiane told me she works really hard to make sure Artefaktsfjord's findings are presented in such a way that they connect with the present.
18: Still, I'm trying when I'm writing a report to make it as relatable as possible. The bones that we're finding, their food that we still eat today, the relationship between the Anglophone, the Francophone, Indigenous, that's something that we need to keep discussing. And so there's all sort of aspects that we can connect with still today.
0: Now, Gabriel, you mentioned that there was actually two trenches under excavation. What have they found in the other one?
19: So far, they found mostly flint shards. Flint is a kind of stone. And something that I found out doing this story, it's actually what the Gunyagahaga people named themselves after. Gunyagahaga translates to people of the flint. Hmm. And while I was there, one of the archaeological technicians also showed me a picture of a quartzite flake she found. Quartzite is also a kind of stone. They still need to do the analysis on it, but another arrowhead made of quartzite was previously found at the site along with other tools. Let's take a listen to some of the sound from the dig site.
18: These occupations are very subtle. We're not talking about stone walls. We're talking about maybe a trace of a post that used to be there but is not there anymore, or somewhere we had cooked food but it just leaves some small traces. So we need to be much more delicate in those contexts. So they are digging manually, and they are also passing all the soil through the tamis. They shake it so that they can let the soil, which is sand, so it's pretty easy, true, and make sure that they don't miss any little flint. The flint are around 1 to 2 centimeters, and sometimes smaller.
19: So another person I spoke with for this story was a representative from the Mohawk Council of Ganawage. Katsitsahonde Cross de Lille just happened to be inspecting the site when I was there. She's also an archaeological technician, and she works for the Mohawk Council of Ganawage. And she herself has done archaeological digs like this before herself, and works with property owners and archaeological firms to rematriate Gunyagahaga artifacts.
4: So a lot of times when I'm working on the actual field and I do find and I uncover ancestral belonging, like to me, it's like getting a gift from your grandparents, you know? It's like, you know it's gonna happen, you know there's something there, but when you finally get it in your hand and you get to hold it, that connection you feel with the spirit of that object, it really like reconnects you with what's around, but also it makes you like reflect and look back on what you know about your community, and then you see it in the ground. So it's just kind of like a confirmation of what I already know. And so that it always like warms my heart. So a lot of times we work with the proponents or the owners of the land to have those ancestral belongings or artifacts returned to the community.
0: So how much longer is the dig actually going to be on for?
19: So Josiane told me they're planning to be finished with the two trenches they've currently opened by the end of this week. And in total, over the course of the summer, they're going to dig 5 trenches and they'll be working on them well into August. When they're finished, Artefactuel will take all the artifacts back to their lab to clean and analyze them. And there will be a public presentation of those objects at some point in the next year.
0: Can't wait to see it. Gabriel Ellison Scowcroft, thank you so much.
19: Thank you, Doug.
0: That was Daybreak's Gabriel Ellison Scowcroft. And Lita Poulsen is watching the roads for us this morning.
2: It's not bad this morning. It's actually decent if you're coming in for the Mercier Bridge, Victoria, LaFontaine Tunnel. Jacques Cartier Bridge is a bit on the busy side. Same thing for the Champlain Bridge. But we do have a couple of stalls, too, to watch out for just around the golf course along the 40 in the Pointe-aux-Trembles area, Montreal East area. Stalled vehicle, and it's just sitting in the right-hand lane just and not protected. So please be careful of that car.
0: Thanks very much, Lita. Well, the Festival d'été de Québec is now underway. You'll be able to catch multiple Quebec acts like the powerhouse funk soul collective, The Brooks. Here's their latest single, a take on Sly Stone's classic, If You Want Me to Stay.

0: listening to the Brooks there. You can catch them Sunday evening at the Feck. Jay Turnbull is now joining us with sports. He's on the road to Montreal North for an interview that he's going to be bringing us in the next half an hour. But Jay, let's talk about some soccer while we have the chance, because the Montreal Roses have added a couple of new players. Who are they?
1: Yeah, Doug, the French defender Eve Périssé and Montreal-born midfielder Marie-Yasmine Alidou, both solid players. Périssé has 61 caps for France's national team, played in a couple of World Cups. Mimi Alidou, born in Montreal, raised in the South Shore, went to the U.S. For high school. She's also played for Canada's national team sparingly. Her last club team was with the Portland Thorns of the NWSL. So she says, you know, coming back to Montreal, it's her home, means a lot to her. You know, when she was breaking into, I guess, professional soccer, there was no league here in Canada. So this is a great opportunity for her to play back home in front of her friends and family, of course. And just having this opportunity to play in Canada is a big deal for her.
0: Jay, thank you so much. We'll catch up with you in the next half hour when you make it to that arena in Montreal North. And I guess you're going to be telling us a little bit about synchronized skating, which is going to be in the upcoming Olympics. Jay, thank you.
1: Thanks, Doug.

Coming up in the next half hour of the show, after the local news, we're going to head to Laval for a conversation with the mayor there about finances. After posting a surplus in 2024, the numbers are out for 2025, and Laval is in the red to the tune of $11 million. We're going to ask him why and find out what this might mean for citizens and services

0: This is CBC News. Good morning. It is 7:30. I'm Sean Lyons with your CBC News from Montreal. A family in Montreal is continuing to wait for a decision on one member's permanent residency application, this more than half a decade after it was filed. Mohamed Atayo was sponsored by his wife, who is Canadian, back in 2020. A couple have had two children in the meantime, but still have no answers on his status. Leah Hendry has their story.
1: Everything was moving very fast.
2: When Mohamed Atayo first applied for permanent residency, it looked promising. Atayo, who is from Lebanon, quickly received the Quebec selection certificate. After that, all he needed was approval from the federal government.
1: And then it just got stuck at the background check, which we said fine.
2: He and his wife Sarah thought that would take a year, but they're still waiting.
1: What if they say, after 6 years, it doesn't work, it's not working, what do I do?
2: Immigration lawyer Mohamed Amin Semrouni says the wait time for permanent residency in Quebec is two or three times longer than anywhere else. And he doesn't buy that security screening is really the holdup.
3: I don't think it's a question of human resources, because we have the proof that in other provinces in Canada, they have the capacity to do the security screenings in a reasonable amount of time.
2: Quebec's Association of Immigration Lawyers is taking the federal government to court to try to resolve the long processing times.
1: The uncertainty is crazy.
2: Atayo hopes his application will be resolved soon, and empathizes with the tens of thousands of other families who are also stuck waiting. Leah Hendry, CBC News, Montreal.
0: For more on this story, you can visit our website, by the way, cbc.ca/Montreal. To the townships now, where a memorial for victims of conjugal and sexual violence is in the works in Sherbrooke. The proposal came from the family of Isabelle Bolduc, who was killed back in 1996. Its name and design yet to be determined, but Bolduc's aunt says she hopes it'll be a place of serenity, like a park, for example. Kelly Laramé advocates for victims and says this could help a lot of people.
4: When a community publicly acknowledges their reality, is profoundly meaningful for them, because we send the message that we see this reality, we acknowledge the people that are affected by it, and that we refuse to normalize or minimize violence.
0: Sherbrooke's mayor, Marie-Claude Bibeau, has committed to creating a memorial, but told our colleagues over at Radio-Canada it's not going to happen overnight. She wants victims and their loved ones to be central to the conversation and involved in the project. Work continues to finish up the repairs to the tracks and other infrastructure in Repentigny after Sunday's derailment of a freight train. CN says crews have been working round the clock. Yesterday, trains were able to start rolling through the area, albeit very slowly. CN says the trains will continue running about five times slower than the usual speed limit until the inspections are complete. Tracks, rail ties, the rail bed, all undergoing repairs. A new level crossing is also being built. Four Air Force planes are going to be making the trip from Nova Scotia to Quebec, but they're not going to be flying. In fact, they can't fly anymore. This will be their final trip down the highway. The CP-140 Auroras are headed to a recycling plant in Grenville, west of Montreal. You might see parts of them this summer on the Trans-Canada Highway. Colonel Corey Marchand, Director of Maritime Aviation, says the operation may also lead to some traffic disruptions because of its sheer size.
5: It's about 117 feet long, 100-foot wingspan, which is, you know, kind of slightly smaller than a 737 that you might fly on in WestJet, or about a third of a football field, I guess you could say.
0: Jets have been in the RCAF service since 1980 and needed extensive repairs. The Air Force determined it would simply cost too much to return them back to their flyable status. A growing sinkhole is causing some big concerns in Verdun in Montreal. Local resident Brandon Dick has been keeping tabs on the more than 30-centimeter-deep hole on Osborne Street for weeks now. He even put down an orange cone to warn passersby. Dick's also made a photo time-lapse to show the growth and the depth of the hole. CBC News sent the photos to construction engineering professor Éric Lachance-Tremblay to find out just how dangerous it could be.

0: He says it looks like a sinkhole, and although it may be small right now, doesn't mean it's not a problem.
1: And when you look closely in the pictures, you see that there, the foundation, the aggregates underneath the asphalt, they seem to be have been washed away. So this is typically the sign of water infiltration that has washed away the aggregates underneath the asphalt. This will eventually lead to a hole and then collapse of the asphalt layer.
0: Borough officials in Verdun say the hole will be fixed sometime in the coming days. And finally, there is a new spectacle outside of the Place des Arts in Montreal, but it's not art. The theater building's concrete exterior is being torn down to make way for a new facade. As Julia Israel tells us now, some are wondering just why all the commotion is happening during the busy tourist season in the heart of the artistic district.
2: It's peak summer on St. Catherine Street, and an eye-catching demolition is on full display. Spectacle is drawing the attention of tourists and workers on lunch break. They're watching cranes and excavators pull apart the entrance to the theater building piece by piece. Lindsay Hickson, visiting from Saskatoon, says she's noticed a lot of construction this trip.
3: A little bit of an eyesore for sure. I mean, it's loud, it's crunchy, it's dirty, but it has to be done.
2: Place des Arts says the renovations, which began last month, are for public safety. An inspection showed that the building's exterior is in an advanced state of corrosion and has to be completely redone by 2028. Until then, all theaters apart from the Salle Claude Léveillé will stay open, but getting to them may require some detours. Shauna Gaylor and her kids are visiting from BC, and they don't seem to mind.
4: The kids like it. They think it looks like a dinosaur.
2: And for those who've grown attached to the previous design, Place des Arts says that will more or less stay the same. Julia Israel, CBC News, Montreal.
0: And that was your CBC News.
5: And good morning. 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I'm your summer host of the program, Douglas Gallivan. Coming up on this half hour of the program, we're going to head to Laval for a conversation with the mayor about finances. After posting a surplus in 2024, the numbers are in for 2025, and Laval is in the red to the tune of $11 million. We're going to ask him why and find out what this means for citizens and services in the area this year. And we're also going to head out to Montreal North to catch up with a synchronized figure skating team that is preparing to make a run at competing in the next Olympic Games with Jay Turnbull, who is on his way to Montreal North right now. But before we do that, let's jump out to the roads and Lita Paulson, who's watching the morning commute for us.
6: I am, and I'm watching my cameras to see if I can spot Jay on any of them as he heads to check out the skating and very interesting chore that he has, or a job that he has currently right now. But I don't see him on the Met eastbound this weekend. Should we discuss this a little bit more?
5: Well, Lita, you know, the situation, you know, it is going to be shut down, like you were saying, but the reasons behind it being shut down, very, very frustrating, as correct, this appears to be just making up for a mistake that was made when they first laid the asphalt down.
6: Yeah, and at 2021, that poor mixture, and then they did it a second time and a third time. So it's been quite a few times that they've been repaving not only that section, but different sections of the metropolitan, but closing it for a weekend in the summer when all our relatives are in town, checking everything out. Well, tourists too. But do keep that in mind. Friday night, 11:30 until Monday morning at 5 a.m., no use of the metropolitan eastbound from Côte d'Alias right over to Laurentian. And Jay should be exiting around the La Cordère area.
5: Thanks very much, Lita. Okay, so the city of Laval is reporting a deficit of $11 million for the year of 2025. This comes after the city reported an important surplus in 2024. So to better understand the sudden change in the city's finances, we've reached the mayor, Stéphane Boyer. Welcome back to Daybreak, Mr. Mayor.
7: Good morning, Mr. Gillivan.
5: Thanks for being here. So just tell us, what happened in 2025 to cause this $11 million hole in your budget?
7: Yeah, so basically Laval has a $1.2 billion budget. And obviously, you know, like any individual, when you do your tax at the end of the year, you receive the balance, seeing did you pay enough taxes or too much, and you try to balance it out. We normally do a surplus around $20 million. Now, in 2025, there was a deficit of around $11 million. There's different reasons, but two big reasons. One, the first one is that the snow removal did cost a lot more in 2025. We had historic snowfall.

0: It cost us $15 million more than it used to be.
1: Mm-hmm.
0: And the other reason is that we were negotiating new convention for the blue collars and the police, our two biggest services in terms of employees last year. They had been on strike for 3.5 years with no salary raise. So we had to pay back the raises for the last 3 years, which amounted for $10 million. So this explains this, you know, $11 million is a big, it's a big amount.
1: Right, it's a big amount.
0: Small one compared to $1.2 billion.
1: Right. But I mean, isn't it kind of your job to know that the, you knew these negotiations were coming and you have to account for the possibility of extra snow in your planning, don't you?
0: Yes, but you know, there's so many things in a budget that can be higher or lower than expected. And I give you just one example. We were talking last year, well, in the last 2 years, to do a project. It was a big investment to do a cinema factory, well, a place where we would do new movies. It was a big project.
1: Okay.
0: The city was supposed to sell one of our land for $32 million. At the end of the day, the project didn't go on. The opposition were against it.
1: Mm-hmm.
0: They sued the city. If it had worked out, we would have done a $20 million surplus.
1: I see.
0: And, you know, when we, so sometimes it's just one little thing that changes and it changes the final balance.
1: Mm-hmm.
0: But, you know, it's, I think, relative to the amount of the whole budget, it's nothing that scares me.
1: Right.
0: We will be able to make it up during the year. And in fact, what we did to balance it out is that we always have money in the bank account.
1: Mm-hmm.
0: We normally have, well, we had around $40 million at the bottom of the bank account.
1: Mm-hmm.
0: So we used 11 to clear it out and to balance out.
1: So you're dipping into the city's savings. Does it mean anything for citizen services? Does it mean you'll have to cut somewhere?
0: No, so it's, people don't have to worry. Everything is still under control. It will not affect the services. I think it does reflect, though, that public finances are more tight than they used to be.
1: Mm-hmm.
0: It's true in Laval. It's true everywhere else. We saw the Quebec, the provincial government, doing a $10 billion deficit. Montreal is expecting a $400 million deficit within mm-hmm. 2 years. So, you know, with inflation, with the rising salaries, with the rising cost of construction, with the need to invest more in our roads that were built in the 60s, you know, there are some pressure, financial pressure, but Laval is still in a very good place. We mm-hmm. are a developing city. We have the best credit rate. You know, the fundamentals are good in Laval.
1: That's good to hear. Mayors across the province, though, have outlined in the last few years about how expensive everything can be nowadays for cities. The mayor of Longueuil made a point, Kathleen Fournier, when she was making the rounds in the media, by giving an example of having to pay $1 million for just one traffic light. I mean, mm-hmm. what are the challenges today for mayors who want to provide services, build new infrastructures, while keeping a balanced budget? Because it just sounds like these infrastructure costs are exploding.
0: Yes, and I'm very glad you talk about this because there are some solutions. One is to automate and use technology. We've started to do that in the last 3 years in Laval, and actually this year is the first year in the history of Laval where we reduced the number of employees.
1: Mm-hmm.
0: There's 100 employees less this year than we used to have because we automated many things.
1: I see.
0: The other solutions is to innovate in the way we buy stuff. I've made a deal with the city of Longueuil, but we're also working with Montreal to see, can we buy things together to have rebate on the volume of what we buy? We can also, where we're starting to have plans that we will own. Because right now how it works, every time the city builds a fire station, a public pool, a chalet in a park, we hire a new firm of architects that mm-hmm. that makes new plans. But we can reuse the same plans.
1: Mm.
0: To me, I don't care if the chalet in a park in Laval looks the same than the one in Longueuil.
1: Mm.
0: So that would save us a lot of money and a lot of time on every building project. So there are ways to innovate And I think Lavalers can be proud that Laval is in the forefront of that right now. But there is a big movement. You know, when there are crises, people are more open to change the things, the way we do things. And that's what we are seeing right now.
1: Well, one of the things you did change, and it was a big move, was going to bi-weekly garbage pickup in Laval. I'm sure that was also a cost-saving measure. I'm just wondering, though, how citizens are adapting to that new reality.
0: Yeah. The main reason was to reduce the amount of things we send to the landfill. There is one big landfill in the greater Montreal that is in Terrebonne that is full. So, and I'm pretty sure nobody wants a new landfill in his backyard. Mm-hmm. And we've seen all over the world other cities reducing the frequency from 1 week to 2 weeks, and it does give results. But it's, so that was the main objective.
1: Are you seeing those results?
0: Well, now we have been doing it for only two months, mm-hmm. so we see at the end of the year. But it did give, I mean, two-thirds of cities in Quebec, they already do that.
1: I see.
0: And they produce less waste than we do in Laval. Hmm. But yes, there are some savings. I think it's $3 million per year, more or less, that we will be saving. Now, has regarding the transition, which was your question, we saw the number of complaints reduce a lot in the last few weeks. So things are getting settled down. I think the difficulty is that we switch the frequency, but we also switch the supplier at the same time, and the supplier did do mistakes at the beginning and forgot some streets and they didn't pass the right day. So we did a good follow-up with them. And now things are falling into place.
1: Hmm. Let's turn our attention to the provincial election a little bit and how that factors in for Laval. The Premier, Christine Fréchette, in Laval yesterday. I'm wondering what you talked to her about what Laval and its citizens need from the provincial government. Mm-hmm. What was your message to her?
0: Yes. Well, my main message is that, you know, the provincial government is in charge of developing the healthcare network, the education network, the highway and the public transit network, mm-hmm. and is also in charge of developing the economy. And what we see is that the provincial government is investing only half the money in Laval than what it does elsewhere in the province. Hmm. Laval, Laurentides, and Lanaudière are the 2-3 regions that receive the less attention and money and investment from the provincial government and the whole of the province. And this is year after year. Hmm. And it has been like that for more than a decade. So my main message was to say, you know, Laval needs to be treated equally. We have big needs in terms of, you know, a new hospital. The only one we have is overflowing. Same thing with the CEGEP. The CEGEP of Montmorency is refusing thousands of students every year, even though they're renting out spaces in a shopping mall. They've built classrooms in the parking lot. So we need more investment in terms of university and CEGEP. And we talked also about the orange line of the metro. Mm-hmm. You know, because the Highway 15 is one of the busiest and most crowded highway in the province. Mm-hmm. It leads to the Metropolitan in Montreal, which is always jam-packed. And that highway has to be rebuilt in the upcoming years. So to us, building the orange line all the way to Côte Vertu, a project we have been talking about for more than 20 years, mm-hmm. is necessary to find new alternatives. Hmm. Study shows that booking up the orange line could remove tens of thousands of cars from the highways in Laval. So to me, it's a very important project for public transit users, but also for car owner users, and we must go forward. If we compare the numbers between the third link and the orange line, we'll see that the money of people will go much further with the orange line. So that was also one of the key talking points.
1: Well, there's a lot of needs there for Laval, from hospitals to schools to transportation, highways, and public transit. Just lastly, with the election coming up, I mean, which party would be the best option for Laval?
0: Good question. I don't have the answer yet. Yesterday was a good talk with Christine Fréchette. I feel she was a lot more collaborative and listening than François Legault used to be. We all remember that François Legault used to say that mayors were beggars. So then this didn't work well to have good relationships.
1: Right.
0: But with Christine Fréchette, I had very good talks. I'm hopeful for the future, but I'm also looking forward to meet the other premier candidates this summer. So we are expecting all the other leaders to come to our city in July, August. We show the city around. We'll talk about the different problems that needs to be solved. Hopefully, you know, Laval is the third biggest city of the province. Mm-hmm. We need to be treated like that. And our citizens needs to have the same level of access to health, education, public transit than anybody anywhere else. So this will be my main message to all the candidates that want to run the province.
1: Stéphane Boyer, thank you so much for coming on Daybreak again.
0: Thanks a lot. My pleasure.
1: That was Stéphane Boyer, the mayor of Laval. And Lita is watching the morning commute for us.
2: Yes, and one of those routes 15 that he was speaking about, Laurentian, is very busy right now as you cross over the 640-40 interchange where we have a stalled car, another one too, in that same area over the Gédéon-Ouimet Bridge.
1: Thanks very much, Lita. Let's jump out to Jay Turnbull now, who's not in studio right now because, Jay, you're up in Montreal North, escaping the heat in an arena right now. Where are you exactly?
3: Yeah, I'm in Arena Fleury, Doug. Fun fact, this is where two of my kids learn how to skate. Huh. So right now I'm looking, there's probably, I don't know what, 20 women, one man out here on the ice, all dressed in black, skating around in synchronization. And that's because they are synchronized skaters. So the good news here is for these athletes, in 2030, the IOC has included, it will be including, synchronized skating to the docket, so these athletes might be able to compete for Canada. And middle of practice here, but Marilyn Langlois, who's a coach of the team, has gracious enough to take some time out to speak with me. Marilyn Langlois, what are we watching here exactly?
4: Right now, you're watching a practice where we're starting the choreo, so and we're going in a camp like as of today and tomorrow until Monday to prepare all the new programs for the next season for our three teams, which is junior, senior, and junior synchronized.
3: I mean, it's beautiful to watch. I mean, it looks so hard. How long does it take them to get at this level?
4: Well, many years of training, for sure. Like, most of them, I've started skating, like, when they were, like, probably, like, 5 years old.
3: What was your reaction when you found out the IOC is going to include synchronized skating in the Olympics in 2030?
4: I was extremely happy. You know, it's been something that we've been looking for so many years. Like, even me as a skater, when I was, like, 10, 11 years old, they were telling us, you're going to be the next gen. And every 4 years, it was like, no, not this year. And then now it's finally there. So it's extremely exciting.
3: Selfishly, as a man who likes to watch Canada win medals, what are Canada's chances in 2030?
4: Well, for sure, right now, we're like one of the biggest like contender because we're the world champion. But at the same time, it's a very new format. Like, the synchronine is different. So we may have other countries that show up and pop up with very good skills. So for sure, it's going to be a challenge, but we're looking forward to reach the top again.
3: Okay, and how often are you on the ice or training?
4: Well, I am there 7 days, but the team trains at least 5 times a week, like for 20 hours for sure.
3: Let's speak with one of the athletes now, Doug. Leanne Charette, she's from Lachine, as she said early this morning too. Good morning. Yeah.
5: Good morning.
3: So what is it like? What drew you to the sport?
5: Yeah, well, what drew me to the sport is actually my grandmother and my mom did synchronized skating. So it's been passed down from generation to generation and the dream still lives on through me. So yeah, that's how it all happened.
3: Same question for Marilyn. What was your reaction when you found out this could be will be an Olympic sport?
5: Yeah. It's honestly, it's indescribable. I think I've never given myself the chance to dream about the Olympics because I didn't think it would be possible and I didn't want to be disappointed. But I would say 3 days ago, I officially started dreaming about it. So I think that's really special feeling.
3: Okay, so describe to me what it's like on the ice. I spoke with Marilyn a bit yesterday, but how many skaters normally are on the ice in a normal competition in the synchronized ballet here?
5: Yeah, so most teams are 20 in the team and then 16 on the ice at the same time. So it's like a huge, like, technical planning and working with each other. You have to be, you know, conscious of everyone around you, and it's just big teamwork. So I think that's something cool about this sport.
3: Just talk to me a little bit about how much time you have to put into the sport. It's not a sport where you're an NHL player getting a big contract, right? It's a lot of money out of your pocket and a lot of time commitment as well, correct?
5: Yes, exactly. So I think that's also something special about synchronized skating. You know, it is a lot of time and a lot of financial resources we put into this. So it just shows how passionate we are, because this doesn't come easy to us at all. So we all do it because we love it, and we keep showing up every day and putting all this time and money into it for the sport. Yeah.
3: How much time per week, say, are you on the ice or dedicating yourself to this craft?
5: Yeah. So like Marilyn said, we usually train around 20 hours a week as a team. And then most of us come on our own time to put in some extra work, you know, to be on top of our game. So I would say that's an extra hour, sometimes 2 hours for some girls. And then I am a figure skating coach as well. So I have my students. So that's an extra 15 hours. So I would say probably 40 hours a week, a full-time job.
3: Full-time job, correct. And I mean, again, unpaid. This, you have any idea how much this is costing just to compete?
5: It's a lot of money into it. Right now it's anywhere from 25,000 to, I guess it depends from team to team, but I think that's something we're wishing for this new opportunity of the Olympics, you know, maybe to get some funds or some support, and just the visibility is for sure going to be something very useful and meaningful to every skater.
3: Marilyn, back to you. The visibility. Again, this is a bit of a niche sport. Not a lot of people know what it is. What do you think will happen after 2030, say?
4: Well, already for sure, we're going to get more visibility. And like, it's one of the only team sport, winter team sport, that has artistry on ice. And so for kids, I think it's just going to give a big boom to the sport. And we want more kids in the sport. It's more healthy for them. So I think it's just going to be very positive for the community. But there's also a very big community. There's a lot of adults that still skate today and have a lot of team in Canada. So I think just people are not that aware, but once they find out, they will fall in love with it for sure.
3: And one final question. Leanne was saying there's 20 skaters on the ice normally, but for the Olympics, there'd be a bit of modification, correct?
4: Yeah, right now it's going to be synchronized. So it's a very new format. It's going to be three different programs with only 9 skaters competing at the same time. And it's going to be like a battle kind of. So first round, second round, who makes it to the last round finally. So to create like more excitement also with the crowd. So I think it's going to be really cool to watch.
3: Marilyn, Leanne, thank you so much for your time. Good luck. There you go, Doug. It's a lot of fun to watch, and I'm looking forward to the Olympics in 2030 to watch this for Canada going for the gold medal.
1: Yeah, really cool stuff. Jay Turnbull, thank you so much.
3: Thank you.

0: Lisa LeBlanc there with their new single, A Whole Lot of Talkin'. Sean Lines is here with your local news headlines.
1: We've got lots to get to this morning, Doug. We're going to take you out to Sherbrooke, where the plans are in the work for a special memorial space, possibly a park to the victims of intimate partner and other kinds of violence against women in this province. Plans, again, as in the works, not a lot of detail, but the mayor of Sherbrooke says she is on board but wants to work closely with the groups involved as well as the families and loved ones of the victims of that kind of violence as well to make it a gathering place so that people can heal. We're going to hear more on that story coming up. We have a lot of other news to get to this morning as well, including keeping an eye on the highways, because you may see it's a bird, it's a plane, it's not up in the sky, it's on the roadway in front of you as a major operation is about to get underway to bring big pieces of some Air Force aircraft that are now out of commission from Nova Scotia all the way to here in Quebec, where they're going to be recycled not far from Montreal. And we are also going to be talking about potholes. There's a small one that's becoming a bigger one in Verdun. People are getting concerned about it and say so far the city has not been doing very much to fix it, and they worry it's about to become a real problem. 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
2: We have that problem now on the 15 southbound, Laurentian South at Salaberria. Big accident off to the right-hand side, and there's intervention on one of the trains in the REM. That's why you're slowing. It's about 5 to 7 minutes, though, so not a major delay at this point.
0: Thanks very much, Lita. Coming up after World Report, when Daybreak continues, we're going to talk about fireworks and air quality and what is good for your health and what's bad for your health and how you can keep yourself safe if you're going to be heading out to the International Fireworks Competition. Also, we've got a dancing robot making its way into studio this half hour. If you haven't already run into them on the streets, don't fret. We're going to introduce you to Bambi coming up next on Daybreak. Stay with us for that. I'm your guest host for the summer, Douglas Gelevin. Good morning.

0: This is World Report. Good morning. I'm Marcia Young. The RCMP in Beaver Lodge, Alberta, have issued an amber alert for a six-year-old boy. His name is Lenakai Morrison. He is white, male, with a slight build, long brown hair, and brown eyes. The Mounties say he may be with his mother, Krista Morrison, a 35-year-old female. They say another child, four-year-old Carl Morrison, may also be traveling with them. She may be driving a black 2015 Toyota Tundra with an Alberta license plate. Anyone who sees them should call 911. The United States says it hit approximately 90 targets inside Iran in a second night of heavy airstrikes. And Tehran is already retaliating, launching airstrikes against American bases in Bahrain, Kuwait, and Qatar. Jordan is also reporting it intercepted several Iranian missiles this morning. This escalation comes as Iran buries its supreme leader in his hometown. Anna Cunningham reports from London.
1: The US President Donald Trump warned yesterday that there was a possibility he would order further strikes on Iran.
2: We just hit him very hard.
1: The confirmation came after a brief stopover in the UK, where he boarded Air Force One, taking off from Mildenhall Air Force Base.
2: When they hit, we hit back much harder.
1: Both sides have vowed to escalate retaliation should provocations continue. Iran's top negotiator, Mohammed Bakar Khalabaf, writing on social media, says the Strait of Hormuz will be reopened only under Iranian arrangements, not through US threats. Iranian state TV reporting this morning that the disputed Abu Musa island off the Persian Gulf has been hit with two projectiles. It is one of three islands that Iran and the UAE claim. What was a fragile ceasefire with a memorandum of understanding signed just weeks ago now appears to be being shattered. Kirsten Fontenrose is a former senior director for the Gulf region on the National Security Council during President Trump's first term.
3: He can put the pressure on, he can take pressure off,
1: says Fontenrose, adding,
3: as long as he indicates we're still in the mood for a deal, we're still willing to talk.
1: Trump insists Iran still wants a deal, but says,
2: I just don't know if they're worthy of making a deal. I don't know that they're going to honor the deal. That's a problem.
1: Air raid alerts are continuing to sound in Bahrain, Kuwait, and Qatar as Iran says it has been targeting U.S. military bases. Anna Cunningham, CBC News, London.
0: For the first time in 26 years, a Canadian prime minister is in Saudi Arabia. Mark Carney is meeting with Crown Prince Mohammed bin Salman. Carney is trying to deepen trade and diplomatic ties with the kingdom, but the visit comes with some criticism. Saudi Arabia has a long history of human rights violations. Reporters traveling with the prime minister will not be allowed to watch the meeting. Last month was the hottest June on record for Western Europe.
4: Would you like it in a tub or would you like it on a cone?
5: I'll have a corn.
0: Staff hand out ice cream to residents at a care home in northern England. The country is entering its third heat wave of the year. According to the Copernicus Climate Monitoring Service, the average temperature in June was 20.74 degrees Celsius. That is more than 3 degrees higher than the averages recorded between 1991 and 2020. Globally, last month was the second hottest June on record. Scientists say it's a reflection of a climate system that continues to accumulate heat. Graham Platner is ending his campaign for U.S. Senate. The Democratic candidate was running in the state of Maine, but this week, a woman accused him of rape.
6: We believe that for the movement to continue, it can't be made. And for that reason, we are suspending campaign operations. This is incredibly difficult because I know that some will think it's an admission of guilt, and it most certainly is not.
0: Platner made the announcement last night on X. Fellow Democrats were pressuring him to drop out of the race for U.S. Senate. China and Taiwan are bracing for what could be the region's largest storm in nearly 40 years. Super Typhoon Bavi is churning through the Pacific. Its powerful winds gusting near 200 kilometers an hour. It is expected to skirt past Taiwan before slamming into eastern China this weekend, threatening catastrophic flooding to communities already hit by recent storms. China is still recovering from another typhoon, which killed at least 39 people earlier this week. The city of Montreal and other local officials are facing lawsuits from some residents. They are criticizing the flood management and infrastructure after a thunderstorm caused widespread flooding. Residents say they hope two proposed class action cases will ensure it doesn't happen again. Sarah Levitt has more.
7: We have to fight for our right.
8: One after another, in a packed council chamber, residents of the Montreal borough Dollard des Ormeaux take to the mic, many angry. After hundreds of homes were severely flooded following a massive rainstorm late last month, Environment Canada says between 100 and 170 millimeters of rain fell in the same area. Sheets of damaged drywall and ruined furniture continued to line the streets.
9: Like so many of you, I was completely shocked at the force of this storm that hit us.
8: Alex Batoushi is the mayor of Dollard. He says the borough has worked to improve infrastructure, but
9: municipal infrastructure alone cannot eliminate risk created by extreme weather events.
8: Now, two proposed class action lawsuits have been filed against the city of Montreal and two boroughs, including Dollard. Jeff Orenstein is a lawyer with Consumer Law Group behind the lawsuits.
10: There were measures that should have been in place, and that some cities are just taking too long to implement.
8: Those measures include sponge parks, which soak up the rain and slow down the amount of water running into city pipes. Some families, he says, have high insurance premiums because of consistent flooding in the area.
10: Priority number one is to make sure that this is the last flood that takes place.
8: The city of Montreal said it would not comment on the issue because it is now a legal matter. Sarah Levitt, CBC News, Montreal.
0: The United States is weighing in on a proposed Canadian energy project. It's designed to bypass the U.S. border. Right now, Ontario relies on pipelines running through the U.S. Midwest to receive Alberta oil. But U.S. Ambassador Pete Hoekstra says Washington likes the current system just fine. Business reporter Anise Haidari explains how those comments could undermine the core argument for a multi-billion dollar Canadian project.
11: Build it east. You know, it's kind of like interesting. We already have one that goes east.
12: Pete Hoekstra doesn't see why Ontario needs a new pipeline from Alberta.
11: We kind of like how the pipelines go into Michigan, through Michigan, into Ontario.
12: But a pipeline pitched by Alberta Premier Danielle Smith and Ontario Premier Doug Ford would bypass Michigan. That state's governor has tried to shut down the existing Line 5, which ends in Sarnia.
11: She's leaving.
12: The governor hasn't been successful, but in its pitch earlier this week, the Ontario government said a new pipeline would strengthen energy security.
13: If you want to wrap yourself in the flag and say that we're going to be independent of the Americans, this is how we do so.
12: Grant Sprague is a former deputy minister of energy in Alberta. He says the proposed pipeline would keep Canadian energy in Canada, but it would be extremely expensive and duplicates existing routes.
13: At the end of the day, my question is, so how scared of the Americans are you? Do you want it as a safety measure? Pretty expensive safety measure.
12: But that current transborder route, it's pretty useful, says Ambassador Pete Hoekstra.
11: The Enbridge pipeline, you know, we'd like to have jet fuel at Detroit Metro.
12: There's no cost estimate for a theoretical Canada-only pipeline yet, but experts say expect it to be in the tens of billions. Plus, refineries in Sarnia would likely have to expand too. Ontario has already spent $11 million just on the proposal so far. Anise Haidari, CBC News, Calgary.
0: And finally,
14: it's a heartache. Nothing but a heartache.
0: Heartache. That is what many music fans are waking up to this morning. Welsh rock icon Bonnie Tyler died last night. The 75-year-old singer died unexpectedly in a Portuguese hospital.
14: Nothing but a fool's game.
0: Tyler was known for her legendary gravelly vocals. She transformed pain into massive global anthems like Total Eclipse of the Heart. Tributes are pouring in from across the music industry today, celebrating a spectacular five-decade career and a powerhouse voice.

0: Hi, my name is Cassandre.
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4: And good morning. I'm your summer host of the program, Douglas Gelovin. In addition to Radio 1, you can also hear Daybreak on the CBC News app and on CBC Listen. Coming up on this half hour of the program, with the International Fireworks Festival underway, a show scheduled for tonight, we're going to take a look at what is floating in the air after the fireworks shows, because it doesn't appear that whatever it is good for your health. But how bad is it, and how can you watch the shows as safely as possible? We're going to find out. And yeah, there is a dancing robot making their way into studio in this half hour. If you haven't already ran into on the streets of Montreal or on your social feeds, don't fret. We're going to introduce you to Bambi the dancing robot coming up on Daybreak in this half hour of the show. But before we do that, let's dance our way out to Lita Poulsen, who is watching your morning commute for you.
5: It's very busy in some areas. Others, it's free and clear. 13 is actually decent this morning. 15 is not. There's another accident. This is over the Jadé-Ouimé Bridge. It's in the center, left lanes. Unfortunately, 15 north, two vehicles involved. And you would think the northbound direction wouldn't be that busy at this time of the day. It is jammed backing up towards the 440.
4: Thanks very much, Lita. Sean Lyons is here with a look at your local news headlines.
6: And Doug, we're going to head out to Sherbrooke, where plans are in the works now for a new space of some kind, perhaps a park, to remember the victims of intimate partner violence, other forms of gender-based violence in the province, an idea that the mayor in Sherbrooke is behind now, still yet to be seen exactly what it'll look like. Again, could be some sort of park, but we're going to hear from some of those behind that project. And back here in Montreal, a small pothole is becoming a small sinkhole, and concerns that it is about to become much more than that, and some people saying the city not doing enough yet to try to fix the problem before it becomes a real problem. More news is coming up at 8:30.
4: Thanks very much, Sean. Looking at the weather situation in Montreal, as you get your day started today on Thursday, July the 9th, it is 24 degrees outside of our studios in downtown Montreal right now, only going up to a high of 26 degrees today. With the humidity, we'll feel like 32 degrees, but rain is the weather story, as there is a 40% chance of showers later this morning. I'm looking at the radar right now, and it looks like if you're in the eastern part of the island, you might have some light rain starting at around 8:10, 8:20. The western part of the island should remain clear until about 10:30, and then by 11 o'clock noon, we'll be in the thick of what is not a very big system, but enough to bring a little bit of rain onto the island of Montreal. And then looking ahead to the evening, there is also a possibility of more rain right when those fireworks are going to be happening, you know, starting at around 10 p.m. and carrying on until 12 a.m. But we'll have to keep an eye on the radar to see how that one develops today. Well, as I was mentioning, those fireworks, a Montreal summer must, if you want to really take it in here in the city, watching those on the Jacques Cartier Bridge is something people love to do. Like tonight, Hungary putting on a 30-minute fireworks show as part of the International Fireworks Competition, but some medical professionals warning that fireworks release harmful particles that are harmful to our health, and that we need to just take care when we're going to actually go and watch these shows. With more on this, I'm joined by Professor Scott Weikenthal. Scott, welcome to Daybreak.
7: Good morning.
4: Thanks for joining us this morning. So what do we know about the effect of fireworks on air quality overall?
7: Yeah, so certainly we know that during the duration of the events, there can be short-term elevations in outdoor air pollution, particularly in the area immediately, you know, close to where the fireworks are happening and downwind of the event. So if you are going, you know, try and stay out of the plume that that results from, you know, from the fireworks.
4: What are the chemicals that actually get released into the air?
7: Well, fireworks are sort of interesting because they're actually contain transition metals, or metals that produce the colors that we see, right? And so we know that these metals in the particles can contribute to some of the adverse health effects of these small particles that we inhale. And so there was a study that was done by the University of Montreal that showed, you know, when this event happens, there are some localized increases in these small particles that can reach levels that are quite high. So it's definitely a good idea to try and limit your exposure to the smoke from this event.
4: What about the air quality as far as when it's either cloudy or raining or hotter? I mean, does the different weather temperatures play a role here?
7: Yeah, so certainly the weather conditions always sort of influence how the air pollution moves around in the environment, right? Does it disperse quickly? Does it tend to stick around? That will all depend on the weather conditions for sure. So if it's rainy and windy, there's probably going to be less air pollution than if it's very still and calm. Mm-hmm. But you always want to sort of limit your exposure as much as possible.
4: So what advice would you have for vulnerable people who want to go and see the fireworks? What would you tell them to do?
7: Yeah, I mean, if you are someone that has an existing heart or lung condition, you know, definitely don't be anywhere near that sort of largest plume that results from the fireworks. Definitely try and stay out of that. And I mean, there's nothing good about breathing in the air pollution from this event, right? And so this is a kind of trade-off we make between something we like to see versus something that's maybe harmful for us to breathe in. But it's certainly not, you know, a huge population health risk for most people. But, you know, if you are someone that's sensitive to the effects of air pollution, you do want to minimize your exposure.
4: Compare the fireworks to, say, just everyday air pollution produced by cars and other industries in Montreal. I mean, how much worse is it actually?
7: Yeah, we don't really know. So one of the limitations of how we measure and really regulate these fine particles is that we only look at the total mass of the particles. We don't actually look at what's in the particle. Uh-huh. So there haven't been, you know, studies that have directly compared, say, forest fires to fireworks. But again, what's sort of unique about the fireworks is that those sort of toxic metals that cause some of the adverse health effects are there by design. They're there to create the colors. And so you do want to minimize your exposure.
4: Just as an expert in air pollution, do you think overall, big picture, it's a good idea to keep doing these fireworks in Montreal?
7: I mean, all of these things are trade-offs, right? There's some economic benefits to having the fireworks. There's health costs to having fireworks, right? And we make these kinds of decisions for all sorts of things. Mm-hmm. You know, and if you were basing your decision based solely on health, then it makes no sense whatsoever. But, you know, it's not only a health issue. There's other issues to consider. And so, you know, on balance, again, for most people, there's very, very little risk. But definitely, if you're sensitive, you want to eliminate your exposure to this.
4: And speaking about that balance, is there anything that the organizers of the fireworks show in Montreal could actually do to, you know, limit the risk even more?
7: Yeah, I'm not sure if they produce any kind of predictions of where, like, the smoke plume is going to go. You know, certainly providing people with information on how to avoid, you know, the highest exposures could help people at least make decisions about where they're going to view the fireworks from.
4: That's an interesting suggestion. Thank you very much, Professor Weikenthal.
7: Thank you.
4: That was McGill Professor Scott Weikenthal. And that fireworks show is tonight. Hungary is going to be performing, and their theme is a roller coaster of emotions. Lita Poulsen is watching the roads for us.
5: I am, and I'm watching a robot also walk through our studio right now. Well, actually, Bambi has put the name to it. And we do have a couple of delays. It's not a bad drive this morning. We've certainly had more chaos earlier on in the week. But right now, you can count on 15 in the northbound direction to be a problem for you from the 440 right up to the Jardin-Ouimet Bridge. Major accident in that area. So do take care as you travel, if you're traveling in that direction. If you're traveling in the southbound direction, it is also quite congested in that area too, just around the Jardin-Ouimet Bridge. That's a curiosity factor because 15 south is actually pretty good all the way down to about Côte-Vertu. And at Côte-Vertu, you do start to slow down, and that's because of the generalized heavy traffic that we have on the Metropolitan westbound. Met West, by the way, is pretty standard slowdown right now on and off from Nécaldère through the DeCary interchange.
4: Thanks very much, Lita. Well, you might have noticed either on your commute or on social media feeds that a humanoid robot named Bambi has recently been spotted dancing on Montreal's metros, at the festivals, or walking through the old port of Montreal. The robot's uncanny appearance has sometimes even startled adults and kids. That's just one interaction that we found online. We here at Daybreak decided that we simply just couldn't have a robot wandering around Montreal without finding out what is going on and who is behind it. So we tracked down the robot's owner and programmer. His name is Marvin Maynard and also Mike Severin. They're both joining us in studio this morning, along with Bambi, the dancing robot. Marvin, Mike, Bambi, welcome to Daybreak.
0: Good morning. Thank you. you.
1: Thank you so much.
4: Bambi,
8: Hello,
4: do you have something?
8: 你好，请配置网络后再与我对话哦。
9: Hello, my name is Bambi the Robot. Thank you for having me CBC Radio. I searched for the best morning show in Montreal. My algorithms brought me here at Daybreak.
4: Thanks so much, Bambi. Guys, can you describe Bambi? Because this is radio. What's this robot look like? How does it move?
1: So Bambi is a 4 feet humanoid robot. So when we say humanoid, we're talking about a robot that can move almost like a human. So it's very hard to differentiate the movement from a robot to a human. So that's what Bambi is. He's very social, likes mm-hmm. to dance and entertain.
4: What made you decide to, I guess, buy one of these humanoid robots?
1: Well, we've been looking online and see the evolution of robots, humanoid robots, mm-hmm. and we became very aware of it and what the usage we can have, we could use it for. And that's where Marvin decided to really look into it more deeply and go get himself a humanoid companion.
4: So, Marvin, you went out and you bought this humanoid companion, as Mike just put it there. Where does the name Bambi actually come from?
0: Bambi, we chose Bambi because we would like, we want a name, friendly name, so people can approach him well and meet him, and that's how we chose Bambi.
4: It seems, well, I mean, just watching it come into the building now, the reaction of people every time they see this thing. Oh, can you describe to me some of the reactions that you see on the streets when people run into Bambi for the first time?
1: It's very funny. Like, you have all types of reaction. You have, like, people just running towards him, wants to take selfies, wants to see him move and dance, and other people that are very scared because they've never seen anything like this, not even online.
4: What do you make of that sense of suspicion and dread of technology that people have?
1: I think it's valid due to some movies. There's a bunch of movies that we saw where humans take robots take over the human race. So some people probably have a fear of that thing. So, but Bambi is far from that. Bambi is so social and very friendly.
4: Well, let's talk about that balance, because I see you guys do have, you know, someone kind of controlling Bambi, but there's also an AI element involved in this as well. Can you tell me about the balance there between what's being controlled and what's just happening through AI?
1: Right. So when you purchase a humanoid robot, usually you have to order the percentage of what you want the robot to be developed already. Yeah. So right now we are in the process of developing him. Mm-hmm. Right now it's more for entertainment. But yes, absolutely. If someone wanted to go further into AI and have the robot really control himself, this is something that could be done.
4: I'm hearing it's speaking some Chinese, I believe.
1: That's right.
4: What's going on there?
1: He's speaking his native his native tongue, but right now he's naturalized Canadian. He speaks English as well.
4: Okay, so tell me about what you do with Bambi, because of course we've been seeing the videos in the metro and whatnot, but what's the whole plan here?
1: So right now
0: let Bambi.
1: Right. Let Bambi explain for himself.
9: To everyone listening, thank you for welcoming me. I hope to meet many of you soon at birthdays, weddings, corporate events, festivals, and celebrations across Quebec.
4: Okay, so the plan is to kind of get some exposure out there and then rent out the experience to people at events and stuff like that?
1: That's mm-hmm. correct. Marketing is mostly what we're aiming towards.
4: Mm. So is this your full-time job? I mean, do you do, because I guess you're walking around almost all day with this thing now. Do you have other jobs? Explain this to me.
1: That's correct. So Marvin is in the automobile business. So he has a dealership. I'm in logistic, and what we do right now, we're concentrating on Bambi. This is brand new, mm-hmm. so we're concentrating on Bambi right now. We're allocating some time to him, and we're still
4: leaving your full-time jobs
1: business.
4: To I guess, babysit a humanoid robot is quite a leap. What do people say when they hear that you're doing something like this?
1: Well, Bambi is like I said, this is brand new, so people are always shocked because it's not like it's something that we talk to people about. When Marvin decided to even take the leap, even me myself, I was surprised. So it's just a nice different hobby, different thing to do.
4: Well, it certainly is unique, and it is certainly turning a lot of heads. Marvin and Mike, thank you so much for coming in studio. And Bambi, thank you so much for coming in studio as well today.
9: Hi, I'm Bambi the robot. Hi, I'm Bambi the robot dancer, and you are listening to Daybreak.
4: Lovely. I think we might use that going forward. Guys, thank you so much. That was Marvin Maynard and Mike Severin. And Bambi, the dancing robot, joining us here in studio. So we're going to leave you off now with the song Fancy Footwork by Montreal's Chromeo because, you know, we got to have Bambi do some dancing along to the beat.

0: We're coming to the end of our program, so let's go back out to Jay Turnbull, who has got a look ahead for you in the day of sports.
1: Oh, Doug, they just cranked AC/DC and the Spurs there. You're going to move. Yes, so today, Morocco-France in the World Cup. That gets underway at 4 o'clock. A lot of Montrealers watching that game for sure.
0: Thanks very much, Jay.

0: Well, that was my first time interviewing a robot. I learned a little Chinese as well. Who knew?
1: That was so much fun.
0: Yeah, it was really cool to see Bambi busting a move here in studio to that Chromeo song. Lita, we're coming to the end of our program.
1: I know.
0: You know, but I guess what? We got another day to do it this week. We've got Friday's show coming up, so we really hope you can join us again from 5:30. Thanks for tuning in to Daybreak. Lita, how are the roads looking?
1: You know what? I have a couple more problems. First of all, in the Boisbriand area over the Jardin-Ouimet Bridge, still clearing away a huge accident in the area, and it's creating congestion. And Gallipo Bridge, they decided to clean the drains right now on the Gallipo Bridge, so you got a bit of a slowdown on the 20 East coming into town.

0: News from Montreal. The city of Sherbrooke is promising to create a space to remember victims of gender-based violence. The proposal, brought forward by the loved ones of a woman killed here in Quebec several years ago, as Rowan Kennedy tells us now, they are hoping the space can bring them peace and serenity.
1: José Bolduc's life fell apart when her niece was killed in 1996. The kidnapping, sexual assault, and murder of Isabelle Bolduc shocked Quebec. Ever since, her aunt has looked for a quiet place to heal.
2: Avec des arbres, le bruit des oiseaux, une belle place de sérénité.
1: With trees and birds, a place of serenity, she says. That's what she wants for other families affected by similar tragedies now. Her proposal for a memorial is now in the works in Sherbrooke. The city says the location and the name of the space is not yet determined.
3: Behind every statistic is a person.
1: Kalila Rame is with CALAC, an organization that helps victims of sexual assault in Quebec. She says it could be a meaningful initiative.
3: So a memorial reminds us that violence has real consequences for individuals, for families, but also for our entire community.
1: She says it could help break stigma around gender-based violence, telling victims and their loved ones they're not alone. Rowan Kennedy, CBC News, Montreal.
0: Turning to other news now, as CN crews are working round the clock, according to the railway, to fully fix and to restore the tracks and the other infrastructure damaged by this past weekend's derailment in Repentigny. The railway company says the tracks and the rail bed have now been rebuilt. That includes resurfacing the tracks and replacing all of the rail ties as well. The train started running yesterday morning at very low speeds, a couple of days after 46 freight cars jumped the tracks in a residential neighborhood. No one was hurt. Nothing was spilled. The investigation into exactly what happened continues. CN says the trains are going to continue running about 5 times slower than the usual speed limit until the inspections and the work can be completed. Canadian Food Inspection Agency is warning people about the presence of paralytic biotoxins in mussels, clams, scallops, and oysters in parts of Quebec's North Shore. Consuming shellfish harvested in certain sectors concentrated between Tadoussac and Forestville could cause severe health problems, even death. David Fortin is an inspection advisor with the agency.
4: Those toxins, unlike most of foodborne illnesses, they will not be heat-sensitive, meaning that there's no cooking time or temperature that you can apply to the shellfish to destroy those toxins. Those toxins will remain inside the shellfish after the cooking, and they can still get you very, very sick.
0: He says people can check out the government's online harvesting map to see what areas are affected by that ban. Back in Montreal now, a growing sinkhole in the Verdun area is drawing a growing amount of concern from people who live there. Residents near the mini crater on Osborne Street say they keep reporting it to the city, and it keeps getting bigger to no avail as far as when it comes to trying to get it fixed. As Quibino Odoro tells us now, while it may look small, that does not mean it's a big problem.
5: It's quite worrying. You know, people can get really hurt from this hole.
6: Brandon Dick has spent the last few weeks taking photos and documenting the growth of this sinkhole. It's on a bike path down the street from where he lives.
5: So it started out probably the size of a golf ball on the 19th. And then with the heat that we received, just the asphalt itself was crumbling and cars were passing over it. There's no cones. There's nothing marking the hole and you can't see it when you're driving. So it just was getting bigger and bigger and bigger.
6: Right now, the hole is about 30 centimeters wide and even deeper. Parts of the edges appear to be caving in, and inside you can see chunks of broken asphalt. Dick says he's messaged 311 daily to get it repaired, but decided to put an orange cone there to make it safer.
5: I've contacted the city multiple times, and unfortunately, I keep getting the case keeps getting put on hold.
6: ETS construction engineering professor Eric Lachance Tremblay says it's more dangerous than it looks.
7: It has to be treated right away because you never know when the asphalt layer is going to collapse.
6: When asked about the sinkhole, Verdun borough officials told CBC it will be fixed in the coming days.
5: That is very good news.
6: Dick says it's a good start, but the whole street needs a makeover. Quibino Duro, CBC News, Montreal.
0: And finally, if you're hitting the road in Quebec this summer, you might want to watch out for military planes. If you're a driver and you have the need for speed, you may not want to get caught behind one of the special convoys set to be rolling on the Trans-Canada. four Canadian Air Force planes are going to be making a road trip from Nova Scotia to Quebec. The CP-140 Auroras are headed to a recycling plant in Grenville, west of Montreal. You may see parts of them this summer traveling down the TCAN.

0: Colonel Corey Marchand, director of Maritime Aviation, says the operation may lead to some traffic disruptions because of its size.
1: It's about 117 feet long, 100-foot wingspan, which is, you know, kind of slightly smaller than a 737 that you might fly on in WestJet, or about a third of a football field, I guess you could say.
0: The jets have been in the RCAF service since 1980. They needed extensive repairs, and forces determined it would simply cost too much to return them to their flyable status. And that was your CBC News. Coming up on 8:36 this morning, let's get you back out onto the roads. Here's Lita.
2: Thank you so much, Sean. And the REM had a little bit of a glitch due to an intervention on one of the trains. Everything's rolling well now. Unfortunately, though, they're having problems with their AC on only some of the trains. So I wish you get an AC provided train. And at this point, Mascouche trains, big issue right now. Freight train is blocking the tracks and it's having problems at this point, even leaving the Mascouche station. So at least a 30 to 35 minute delay. We're waiting on that. 8:15 bus is leaving the Sources REM station on time at this point and working well. It's a good way to travel to the airport. If you are traveling on the 15 northbound right now, just now, removing a big accident over the Jadeon-Ouimet Bridge.
0: Thank you very much, Lita. To the weather now, Montreal, cloudy, a chance of showers, risk of thunderstorms starting late this morning into the afternoon. Expect a high of 26 degrees, showers continuing overnight. In the Laurentians, same thing there, cloudy, 40% chance of showers, risk of thunderstorms later in the day today with a high of 21 degrees. And again, showers overnight tonight.

0: 16 is where all three co-hosts leave the World Cup party.
1: Brazil are knocked out again. Norway's incredible run continues.
2: It has already been a wild World Cup, and today the quarterfinals kick off. We're going to look at what to expect, what the tournament has meant for Canada, and you know we are going to talk about Donald Trump and that red card controversy. Could the backlash cost the FIFA president his job? Also on the program.
3: It's hard to say that the ceasefire deal has in any way brought peace. And so you're finding that Palestinians on the ground are still very much caught in this limbo or this humanitarian purgatory.
2: People living in Gaza continue to face violence and suffering. This week, Hamas said it's dissolving its government and handing power over to a committee of technocrats. Will the move make any difference in the stalled peace process? We'll have that conversation in 30 minutes. And then, the latest episode of the CBC podcast, Allison After Nexium. It looks at what happens after the trial of the Nexium cult leader as former actress Allison Mack waits to learn her own fate. But we kick off with the highs, the lows, and the controversies of this World Cup. Good morning. I'm Catherine Cullen, sitting in for Matt Galloway, and this is The Current. So far, the World Cup has had its fair share of viral moments, from Norwegian fans celebrating with their Viking Row chant. To the England fans belting out Oasis's Wonderwall in the Azteca Stadium in Mexico after a thrilling game.

0: we look ahead to the quarterfinals starting today, a lot of exceptional soccer has already been played, from star performances to underdog triumphs to Team Canada making history for our country.
1: It's all over! Switzerland are going to the quarterfinal of the World Cup!
2: A fourth consecutive quarterfinal appearance for France. They had to fight for it. A closer battle than they would have expected. It is the end of the road for Paraguay.
3: Heartbreaking for Egypt. They were outstanding, but Argentina found that little bit extra from somewhere. But my goodness me, they had to dig deep.
4: Canada's World Cup journey comes to an end. Brave, bold, fighting to the end against a giant of the global game. Over the course of the last few weeks, this is a team that has captured the attention of a nation. They have changed the game in the country forever. Ultimately, they fall short in the round of 16 at the World Cup.
0: But while there is a lot to celebrate, there are also many questions being asked about FIFA, soccer's governing body, with controversy around video review and U.S. President Donald Trump putting in a personal call to FIFA head Gianni Infantino to review a referee decision. I've got two people here with me today to do a roundup of the World Cup so far and what's still to come as eight teams remain. Laurent Dubois is the author of Soccer Empire and The Language of the Game. He is in France this morning getting ready for that country's quarterfinal game with Morocco later today. Tim Elcom is a professor in the Department of Kinesiology at Wilfrid Laurier University. He specializes in sports ethics and governance and is currently writing a book about FIFA. Good morning to you both.
5: Good morning, Catherine. Good morning, Laurent.
0: Laurent, I want to start with you. Big match later today with France facing Morocco. What is the atmosphere like in Paris where you are?
6: It's really been pretty electric. I think from France, obviously France went into the tournament with a lot of wind behind it, and a lot of a sense that they were a very, very strong team. But it's been really interesting to see people kind of mobilizing around it. And now both the first game France Senegal and this game France Morocco are of course really interesting games in the sense that they match up to two countries connected by a deep historical legacy, and many people in France are somewhat divided or kind of on different sides of the game. And so there's a kind of really interesting atmosphere that I think will play out this evening.
0: Fascinating. Tim, you're here in Canada. Leading up to the World Cup here as one of the co-hosts, there were worries engagement was low. Now it feels like everybody wants to talk soccer. You're seeing jerseys everywhere. What do you make of how the World Cup is being received in Canada?
5: Yeah, this is sort of what's happened the last few World Cups. It's sort of leading up to the event. It seems that the political controversies have taken hold. And then the games begin, and of course, some spectacular matches. And so from a Canadian perspective, I think it was a little disappointing. There seemed to be a lack of excitement or engagement for what we would expect when we were first awarded the World Cup. But as Canada's first game came on, as we had the other games in Vancouver and Toronto throughout the tournament, you could just see that World Cup spirit taking over. And again, I think people have really been captured. And as you mentioned, I think there's a lot of new soccer fans.
0: And what about Canada's performance, Tim, specifically? Made it to the round of 16, made history with Canada's World Cup win. What do you think it actually means for the sport here in this country?
5: Hopefully it means that there is sort of a expansion of this, both in terms of people paying attention to the game. I mean, obviously the draw of the World Cup and then, fans watching the Premier League and the Liga, but hopefully there's also a more domestic interest, the leagues, the professional and semi-professional leagues in Canada, as well as infrastructure development. Mm-hmm. And so whether or not, soccer has always been a huge participation sport, a kids sport. Whether it continues to make that transition into being a high-performance sport where people really pay attention to the top levels and thinking about the development structures within this country, that's the big legacy question, I think, that is going to be out there once this tournament ends.
0: Yeah, it's still unanswered, understandably. Tim, I just want to stay with this Canada question for one more moment, because there were a lot of questions about the infrastructure to make this tournament successful in both Toronto and Vancouver. I saw the BBC had a headline calling Canada the forgotten host in all of this. How did we do? Did we pull it off?
5: I think we did well in terms of the two host cities. I think, you know, one of the disappointments, I think, of this tournament is that Canada has been very much relegated to a sideline from the grand scheme of things in terms of the big picture. I mean, only having 13 games, only in two cities. So again, I think once the games began, I think the interest came, you know, there's a parallels here to the Blue Jays, right? Where all of a sudden the country was enraptured by everything. But I do think, you know, for hosting the World Cup, I think the expectation of the excitement, the engagement would have been months in lead up, not just once the game began. So I do think there is that concern. So the question now is that Canada's finished, you know, that our team is gone. We're no longer hosting games in Toronto and Vancouver. Now, I think the interesting question for the final couple of weeks of this tournament is, is Canada still viewed as a co-host, especially I think that final match? You know, will the symbols be of, you know, all three nations, or will it look more like a U.S.-centric Super Bowl type of environment?
0: Well, indeed. And Laurent, there was a lot of anticipation about the political climate in the U.S. and how that would impact the tournament. Did those concerns play out?
6: Well, I think so, but in interesting ways. I mean, it's been a tournament of many contradictions. And of course, it's very true that every World Cup in the past, really since 2010 in South Africa, has had immense controversy beforehand. Then usually the tournament starts and a lot of that dissipates. I do think in this case, you know, it's important to remember that some of the underlying issues, and which have probably affected African teams the most, some of the African and Middle Eastern teams, partly kind of visa restrictions that have made it so many fans from those countries were not able to come. And I do think you see that just sort of refracted in the stadium environment, right? In who's been able to be there. And then, of course, on the one hand, the expansion of the tournament brought in more African teams than ever before. They did really well in the group stage, but then really had a kind of have been eliminated one by one. And so there's I think, a feeling of there's kind of an underlying feeling of certain kind of bitterness around the World Cup from some of those places that I think is less visible now, but will be in effect. And of course, the controversy around the Balogun red card also kind of brought politics straight back into the tournament over the last couple of days.
0: Well, let's dig into that. And for anyone who missed it, and frankly, it was hard to, but Donald Trump's involvement in this tournament, when he called up FIFA President Gianni Infantino and asked for a review of the red card given to Fuller and Balogun. Let's listen to some of what he had to say.
7: All I did, I asked for a review because I didn't think it was a foul. And, you know, again, I'm good at this stuff. I didn't think it was a foul. I thought it was two great athletes that crashed into each other and got entangled. That was not a guy punching somebody in the face or anything that, you know, would be different. I think they made a really brilliant decision. I think the referee's call was horrible.
0: Laurent, you're the one who brought it up. So what do you think President Trump calling President Infantino means for the credibility of the World Cup?
6: Well, I think here, and it's sort of setting aside the debate about the validity of that red card, which one can certainly have. I think the concern was around procedure, right, and continues to be around procedure, and the sense of some kind of exception being made for the U.S. is at least how people read this. It's obviously difficult to know all the real details of what transpired in FIFA, but because this is so unusual, it doesn't happen, but it happens quite rarely. I think there was just a kind of lot of dismay around it. Certainly in Europe, where I've been, this was seen as really, really kind of a brazen intervention into what should be, you know, officiating kind of on, at least not without politics intervening. It does come in the context of a lot of talk about the officiating at the World Cup. The France-Paraguay match here was a big question around that. So I think the question of sort of whether the officiating is neutral or not is sort of underlying a lot of tensions around the World Cup. It's always a question, but I would say it's reached a kind of fever pitch in this World Cup in a way that it hasn't quite before.
0: Well, Tim, I want to bring you in here, specifically the Trump call to Infantino to get that American player back in the game. Do you think that Infantino's job as FIFA president is on the line now?
5: Well, I think there's criticism of him. And I think certainly if you look at it from the perspective of the European powers, which is where the base of soccer power is, there's a lot of frustration with his leadership and his relationship with President Trump and other important world leaders. But if it comes down to his job on the line, the answer is, I think, an emphatic no. You already have most of the Global South nations have already pledged their support for him in re-election. And the way FIFA works is every country who's a member, there's 211, every single one of those countries has a vote. And there's block voting in Africa, Asia, and the Caribbean, which effectively ensures that he will be successful. And the reason for that is because the one thing that President Infantino has done well is generate revenue, and that revenue gets distributed to those countries. And because that revenue gets distributed to those countries, they support him. And so on the sporting side, I think there's a lot of frustration with his some of the ad hoc decisions he's making on behalf of FIFA and soccer as a global sport. But I think when it comes down to the nations that they need FIFA's money. Without FIFA's money, their infrastructure would collapse. And he's provided that. And so is his job in danger? Absolutely not.
0: Laurent, what do you think?
6: Yeah, I think that's largely true. I think his hold on the organization is strong. I mean, I it'll be interesting to see whether there's alternative candidates and or debates or something that goes on procedurally. I do think UEFA they are of course hosting the Euro, and then the next World Cup will be not only in UEFA in Europe, but in Spain and Portugal and Morocco. So it'll be interesting to see kind of what in that sense what maybe plays out beyond the kind of struggle for leadership. But I do think there's a kind of larger interesting question about people's reaction to this, how it affects the soccer culture, how it affects fans, how it affects the views of different countries. In this case, it kind of became, it kind of then centered around the Belgium-US game and the way that the press and people have talked about that here was sort of shaped by that political moment in interesting ways. And so a lot of this then refracts into the bigger cultural politics of soccer that I also think are very interesting to think about.
0: You keep saying interesting, refract. I mean, are you saying that it tainted things? Is that what you're getting at, or it's more complex than that?
6: Well, it certainly tainted things, but then, I mean, at least the rhetoric in Europe was kind of like, well, then football won because Belgium won, right? There's a kind of sense that like the game somehow overcame the, not quite overcame the politics, but that sort of what was worked out on the field somehow resolved it in a certain way, right? Okay. At least that's the rhetoric in a lot of the press in Europe. And kind of a lot of people rallied around Belgium for the game because of the sense that the US was playing unfairly in a certain way.
0: And that somehow the sport won in all of this. Tim, I want to bring you back in here, controversy around video assistant referee or VAR during the World Cup. How has that changed the game?
5: Well, the game has gone from being a game officiated by humans to a game that sort of is a hybrid between humans and technology.
0: And it's very of the moment, right?
5: Yeah, and absolutely. And like in larger cultural context, I think we're struggling how to navigate that. And, you know, you've got, the offside is a great example of this where, you know, you can be a toenail offside. Well, the human I can't see that. And so we've decided that we want, you know, these officials to get that right. And there's often a debate between getting it right and what is right, in the sense that, well, that doesn't feel right. There's the idea of spiritual offside versus actual offside. And so, you know, VAR is changing the game because, you know, what is perceived to be a foul, what is perceived to be right, the Balogun red card, all of those are great examples of, you know, technology changes the way we view things. And again, there's this perception now that, well, again, do we steer more to the idea of let's make sure we get as close to perfect as possible, or do we sort of maintain sort of the old traditional idea of this is a very human game, and part of what we embrace about the game is the imperfections and the complexities of it. And that's a really big sort of deeper philosophical debate in terms of what do we want sport to be?
0: Laurent?
6: Yeah.
0: You want to get in there, Laurel?
6: Oh yeah, no, just agreeing. I think that's really because what is interesting is that I think VAR, the promise of VAR, right, was that it would sort of somehow resolve things that have been ambiguous before, maybe cut down on the debates. In fact, it has not done that, right? You know, in a sense, it kind of just, it magnifies debates in a certain kind of way, while also sort of chopping up the game, right? And turning kind of key moments of the game into these kind of technological, slow technological spectacles, right? And I do think that My sense is that a lot of what people experience, want to experience in the game is the kind of emotion, the power, the narrative. And there is this kind of way in which there's this struggle between the kind of desire for some kind of perfect or perfection with technology. And then the fact that in some ways, a lot of people feel like it ruins the actual experience of the game, which after all is meant to be a game that creates emotions and power. And, you know, the point of it is to be a kind of theater in some ways and not sort of some kind of perfectly fair legal sphere.
0: We've only... And so, go ahead, Tim.
5: Sorry, I was just going to add too, just quickly, that you know, and the number of games played across the world that actually use the technology of VAR is, of course, microscopic. Mm. And yet the game, because it's a top-down way of looking at the game, the way in which people are now viewing the game is that places where there's no possible place for the technology, including grassroots soccer, mm-hmm. are there's now this expectation that the game sort of fits into that perfection model that VAR is supposed to introduce. And so I think it's changing the game, not just at the top levels, but all throughout the entire system globally.
0: Okay, we've only got a few minutes left. I want you both to quickly give me one of your favorite moments of the tournament thus far. Laurent, I'll start with you.
6: You know, I actually think, and a lot of people have pointed this, but the story of Lawrence, Kansas, and the relationship that developed with the Algerian team that was being hosted there has been one of the most lovely stories, right? And there's kind of, beyond all the politics and at the grassroots, I think there's been phenomenal and, you know, beautiful kind of experience of connection and communion. And amidst it all, it's nice to see that, you know, what the World Cup was invented to do originally and what it should do, which is bring people together, is people are making that happen in different places, despite okay. a lot of tensions. Yeah.
5: I'll go with the obvious, the Canada's games, especially the three that were played in Toronto, Vancouver. You know, I think just that whole World Cup atmosphere, but I think the one that really captured it as well was Croatia, Portugal, and Toronto. Just the celebration of culture, just the intensity, you know, so I think, you know, the games in Toronto and Vancouver, I think, you know, we had these moments of what the World Cup can be at its best and how it embraces, again, all these ideas of the emotion, the excitement. And, you know, it was sort of hoping that would continue and hopefully there's more of that.
0: Brace yourselves. I've saved the hardest question for last. We're down to the final eight: France, Morocco, Spain, Argentina, England, Norway, Belgium, and Switzerland. Laurent, predictions as we head into the final stages of the tournament quickly.
6: It's fairly obvious, but I'm gonna say that France, I think, will win. At least I hope they win. But I think it's going to be a really difficult road and it may end up otherwise.
0: And Tim, what about you?
5: Well, like I think everybody, we have our hierarchy. We have our list of 1, 2, 3, 4 of who we cheer for. And for me, it has to be England. And so, you know, I'm bound to select England once Canada's out.
0: It has been an emotional roller coaster for fans across the country and across the globe, and we are not done yet. Thank you both so much for putting it all into context for us. And hey, have some fun in the next few days. Enjoy it.
5: Thanks
6: so much.
5: Thanks, Laurent.
0: Laurent Dubois is the author of Soccer Empire and the Language of the Game. He was in Paris. Tim Elcombe is a professor in the Department of Kinesiology at Wilfrid Laurier University, specializing in sports ethics and governance. We reached him in Waterloo, Ontario. Well, the CBC News is next, then.
8: The Palestinian Technocratic Committee that's supposed to take over is still basically stuck in Cairo and not allowed to enter. And even if the NCAG did enter Gaza, the conditions are not ripe for any of these governing institutions to properly function.
0: Hamas says it will hand over governing authority in Gaza to a group backed by President Donald Trump's Board of Peace. This was one of the key requirements of the ceasefire deal, which the United Nations has repeatedly accused Israel of violating. We're going to look at what this announcement actually means and its impact on Palestinians trapped inside a humanitarian crisis. That is coming up in 6 minutes. I'm Catherine Cullen. You are listening to The Current. Stay with us.

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3: 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So there's this new adaptation of Little House on the Prairie on Netflix, and it's not your parents' Little House on the Prairie, nor is it Laura Ingalls Wilder's version. You're going to hear how they've updated this classic American story.
0: 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The CBC News is next. Coming up in an hour, it's Q.
4: When Zoe Widdall decided to switch up genres and write a romance novel, she thought she'd write it under a new name, Frankie Scott, a name she says sounds like an old-timey lesbian detective. Zoe will tell you the unwritten rules of writing romance.
5: This is CBC News. Good morning, it is 9 o'clock. I'm Sean Lyons with your CBC News from Montreal. A Montreal family continues to wait for a decision on one member's permanent residency application, this more than a decade after it was first filed. Mohamed Atayo was sponsored by his wife, who is Canadian, back in 2020. A couple have had two children in the meantime, but still, no answers. Leah Hendry reports.
6: Everything was moving very fast.
7: When Mohamed Atayo first applied for permanent residency, it looked promising. Atayo, who is from Lebanon, quickly received the Quebec selection certificate. After that, all he needed was approval from the federal government.
6: And then it just got stuck at the background check, which we said fine.
7: He and his wife Sarah thought that would take a year, but they're still waiting.
6: What if they say, after 6 years, it doesn't work, it's not working, what do I do?
7: Immigration lawyer Mohamed Amin Semrouni says the wait time for permanent residency in Quebec is 2 or 3 times longer than anywhere else. And he doesn't buy that security screening is really the holdup.
8: I don't think it's a question of human resources, because we have the proof that in other provinces in Canada, they have the capacity to do the security screenings in a reasonable amount of time.
7: Quebec's Association of Immigration Lawyers is taking the federal government to court to try to resolve the long processing times.
6: The uncertainty is crazy.
7: Atayo hopes his application will be resolved soon, and empathizes with the tens of thousands of other families who are also stuck waiting. Leah Hendry, CBC News, Montreal.
5: You can read more about this story on our website, cbc.ca/Montreal. Well, the news now, a memorial for victims of conjugal and sexual violence is in the works in Sherbrooke. The proposal came from the family of Isabelle Bolduc, who was killed back in 1996. The name, the design, yet to be determined, but Bolduc's aunt is hoping it'll end up being a place of serenity, for example, a park. Khalil Arame advocates for victims, says this could help many people.
9: When a community publicly acknowledges their reality, is profoundly meaningful for them, because we send the message that we see this reality, we acknowledge the people that are affected by it, and that we refuse to normalize or minimize violence.
5: Sherbrooke's mayor, meanwhile, Marie-Claude Bibeau, has committed to creating some sort of memorial. She's told our colleagues over at Radio-Canada, though, it's not going to happen overnight. There's still a lot of planning to be done. However, she says she wants victims and their loved ones to be central to the conversation and involved in the overall project. And a reminder that Quebec's Forest Fire Protection Agency is continuing to urge people to obey those open-air fire bans that are in place around much of the province right now. SOPFEU says the risk remains very high as the hot, dry weather continues. The ban's been in effect for all the areas north of the St. Lawrence since Monday. There are about 200 fires burning right now. Most of them are concentrated up in the far north. However, there may be some relief in sight, at least for many parts of the province, as rain is in the forecast as of later today. And that was your CBC News. It is 3.5 minutes now after 9 o'clock on this Thursday morning. For our listeners in the Greater Montreal area, Leader Poulsen is back with another look at traffic.
10: And it's been a busy morning, and we've got problems on the Metropolitan westbound right now. Pineuf, a stalled car in the right-hand lane, another one around the St. Croix area, and it's spotty from the Pineuf area all the way down through the Decarie interchange. Another stalled vehicle dealing with this one on the 40 in the westbound direction. That's the 40 way out in the west near Saint-Anne de Bellevue around Chemin Sainte-Marie. It's off to the right-hand side, and vehicles are really going fast past that point, so be careful. And if you are traveling the 15 north, want to take the Jadet-Ouimet Bridge in the Boisbriand area, finally remove that big accident. And questions this morning. Is the REM working? It is, actually. We've had a couple of glitches, and the air conditioning system not working as it should at this point, but the frequency is good on all the branches.
5: Thank you very much, Lita. The current's back momentarily. First, the weather from Environment Canada. Montreal into the Laurentians, mainly cloudy. There's a chance of showers, risk of thunderstorms starting through the morning into the afternoon with highs from 21 to 26. Sherbrooke, increasing clouds, chance of showers or thunder showers later, and 27. Cloudy, shower activity for Quebec City today, and 25. Mainly cloudy in Gaspé with showers around the noon hour, and 27. And a mix of sun and cloud in Val-d'Or and a high of 26.
11: I'm Catherine Cullen, and you're listening to The Current. Hamas says it is ready to hand over power in Gaza. It is a move towards phase two of the U.S.-brokered peace plan with Israel, and it would see the militant group, which has governed Gaza for nearly two decades, cede power to a technocratic government. Israel has called the move a trick and says it will not go forward with the next phase of the plan if Hamas doesn't disarm. A ceasefire has been in place between Hamas and Israel since last October. In that time, more than 1,000 Palestinians have been killed from ongoing strikes and fighting in the Strip. President Donald Trump created the Board of Peace at the beginning of this year to oversee the 20-point peace plan, but the peace process has remained largely deadlocked. Diana Boutu is a Palestinian-Canadian lawyer and former legal advisor for the Palestine Liberation Organization. She's in Haifa. Diana, good morning.
12: Good morning. Thank you.
11: What message is Hamas trying to send by saying it will dissolve its government this week?
12: Well, the message that they're trying to send is that it's time for the reconstruction of Gaza to begin. And this is very important because you'll recall that back in October, when this agreement was signed, that one of the stipulations was that they were going to get the reconstruction started immediately, flood Gaza, those were Donald Trump's words, with aid and so on. And so far, all that we've seen is nothing. There has been very little aid, and this is leaving essential aid, that has gone through. Very little of it has gone through. There's been no reconstruction equipment going through. And so the message that they're sending, which is the message that they've been sending for a long time, is they don't want to govern Gaza. They're ready to hand it over to this technical committee. They want to remove any obstacles that the Israelis seem to be putting in their way and say it's time for people in Gaza to be able to live and it's time for Gaza to be rebuilt. The problem is that nobody is pushing for this. And instead, we're still seeing that Palestinians, 2 million of them, are languishing in rubble. Without healthcare, without the essential life-saving supplies, and being targets for the Israeli government, unfortunately.
11: I want to talk about the broader situation in a moment, but I just want to stay with the implications of specifically what Hamas said on Monday. They are, of course, regarded as a terrorist entity by the Canadian government, as well as the UK and many other nations. The idea is supposed to be that this technocratic government, backed by Trump's Board of Peace, would be a kind of neutral interim administrator of Gaza. What do you think it would mean for people on the ground for the technocratic government to take over?
12: So this will allow Palestinians to begin the step of rebuilding after 3 years of consistent attacks that many human rights organizations, including Israeli organizations, have labeled as genocide. And so they want to be able to pick up their lives, to be able to move forward, to be able to live, and to be able to rebuild. So this is what people in Gaza are looking for. And the bigger picture is that they don't want this to happen again. In other words, Palestinians want to be free, not living under Israel's military control. Unfortunately, the Israeli government still hasn't allowed the technical committee to even enter into Gaza. And so we're in this space where while people are saying that they want to see a ceasefire, nobody in the international community has pushed Israel to either allow this technical committee to come in, nor to allow those necessary supplies to come in for people's lives to be able to move on. And at the same time, Palestinians are being pushed further and further into Gaza, with the Israeli government, the Israeli army taking more and more land from Gaza, and Palestinians are being killed, with over 1,000 Palestinians killed since October, over 200 of them children alone.
11: Is it realistic, given what you said about the members of the Technocratic Committee not being in Gaza, is it realistic then to think that Hamas is handing over power to this technocratic government right now?
12: It most certainly is. The problem here is that we're in a loop. So while Israel says they don't want Hamas, at the same time, they're not allowing this technocratic committee to come in. And so we're in a place where instead they want to continue to have Hamas in power, while at the same time blaming Hamas for being in power.
11: So they want to have Hamas in power?
12: Yes, because if they didn't, they would have allowed this technocratic committee to come in. They would have allowed all of these, the reconstruction to begin. They would have allowed all of this. But instead, they're essentially blocking any of this technocratic committee from functioning because they're not allowed in. And they're blocking the technocratic committee from functioning because they've blocked all of the supplies from getting in as well. So it's what the Israelis have done is they are leaving Hamas in power and then blaming Palestinians for the actions that the Israelis are conducting, i.e. the consistent killing.
11: I want to talk about Israel's response to this moment. The foreign minister, Gideon Saar, wrote on X on Monday, these are his words, "A technocratic administration would be responsible for garbage collection and other municipal services. As long as Hamas retains its weapons, any civilian government will, of course, operate as Hamas dictates." What do you make of that?
12: This is exactly the talking point that he wants to keep putting out over and over again, but this isn't at all what the ceasefire agreement talks about, nor is it what Hamas has very openly said. What Hamas has said is, and from the beginning, is that they don't want to rule Hamas, that they want somebody else to do the ruling. And instead, what we hear is that the Israelis are constantly looking for one excuse after another to continue to block the reconstruction of Gaza. And the answer, and there's a reason for that, which is they don't want to see Palestinians living at all a free life. This is why they've maintained an occupation over the West Bank and the Gaza Strip now for nearly 60 years.
11: Well, Hamas is not saying that it will disarm. That is part of the peace plan, and it is part of Israel's argument for what is needed for its safety going forward. What are the circumstances under which Hamas would agree to get rid of its weapons?
12: I think we should be looking at it in the other way around, which is that we have to look at what it is that Israel has done now. We're now looking at 73,000 people that Israel has killed, including 1,000 since the ceasefire. And I think that if we want to look about and talk about security, we can't just be talking about security for one side. We have to talk about security holistically. And in talking about security holistically, it can't just be that Israel has the right to unilaterally kill Palestinians and that Palestinians don't have a right to protect themselves. This is why when the ceasefire agreement was signed, it was so important for so many countries to be involved because they wanted to see that this would be addressed holistically. Now, getting back to Hamas, and I guess I'm not a spokesperson for them, but having read the proposals back and forth, they have said that they are willing to hand over and store weapons with a technocratic committee or an international protection force. And something that the Israelis have never said that they're willing to do. So I think it's important for us to look and understand that security isn't just one way. It's not just for the Israelis. It has to be for Palestinians as well.
11: And yet, this point of disarmament does seem to be part of this, I'll call it a stalemate we're in. So Hamas has made this offer with a hope, it seems, of moving the situation, the deadlock, forward. How likely do you think it is that that will happen?
12: I don't think it's going to happen. And that's because I don't think there's any sustained pressure on Israel. There hasn't been since October of 2025. I think when the ceasefire agreement was signed, people were very happy because they were tired and sad. You know, they're tired of the mass killing and they wanted to see the mass killing, Israel's mass killing of Palestinians stop. They also wanted to see Israel's policies of starvation come to an end. This is why there was so much applause for the ceasefire agreement. But that applause can't just end there. In order for this to be able to move forward, the ceasefire agreement to move forward, there needs to be sustained attention. And I'm afraid that sustained attention just simply isn't there. We haven't seen it from the Trump administration. We haven't seen it from the Board of Peace. And we know that the Israelis, with their continuous bombing and besieging Gaza, that they want to continue to bomb and besiege Gaza. And so this requires sustained effort. All peace processes require it. I was involved in one before. And without that sustained effort, it's just simply going to fall apart.
11: Well, I mean, there are other interlocutors here, Qatar, Turkey, Egypt. But at the same time, we watch what is playing out right now with the U.S. conflict with Iran. I imagine that is only a further, I certainly don't want to call it a distraction because it's an incredibly important geopolitical issue, but it does divert attention from what is happening with Gaza. How do you expect that to influence the process?
12: Absolutely. You're absolutely right. The Israeli-American attack on Iran has completely sidelined Gaza. And this is why there's very little focus on it now. There are supposed to be people who are dedicated to focusing solely on Gaza. But because of the war and perhaps the continued war now, the Americans have been completely distracted. Without U.S. sustained attention, this is simply not going to, the ceasefire are simply not going to hold.
11: So what is the best hope for a peaceful future, a better life for Palestinians moving forward then?
12: One of the things that was, I think, instrumental in bringing forward the ceasefire agreement to begin with was we saw that there was a lot of international action. There were calls around the world for Israel to be isolated, for Israel to be held accountable, the decades of impunity to come to an end. This is where I think that the message has to come. Having a board of peace that isn't functioning, having a technocratic committee that can't enter Gaza, having Israel measure the quantity of food supplies that are entering Gaza, these are not recipes for success. The only recipe for success, as I see it, is for there to be sustained international action. This is why we have international laws to begin with. And without that sustained international action, I'm afraid we're going to be having this same conversation, but with worse circumstances in a few months.
11: Thank you very much for this conversation, Diana.
12: Thank you. Thank you for having me.
11: Diana Buttu is a Palestinian-Canadian lawyer and a former legal advisor for the Palestine Liberation Organization. She was in Haifa. Aaron David Miller is a senior fellow at the Carnegie Endowment for International Peace, where he focuses on U.S. foreign policy, particularly in the Middle East. He's also a former U.S. State Department Middle East analyst and negotiator under Republican and Democratic administrations. Aaron, welcome back to the program.
13: Great to be with you.
11: Let's start with the significance of this announcement by Hamas that it's ready to transfer power over to this technocratic government. What do you make of the moment, the strategy?
13: Look, I think it should be no surprise. Hamas has been weakened and hollowed out as a consequence of Israeli military action. It's under pressure internally, a significant amount of pressure internally, for failing to create policies that would improve what can only be described as a devastating situation on the ground, food insecurity, the absence of adequate shelter, access to potable water, enough food, calories, medical care, and of course, a sort of lost generation of young Palestinians with respect to the absence of education and normal family life. I think Hamas is under pressure. I see it as a sort of a tactical move. Some have argued that it is Hezbollah-like, that is to say, Hezbollah is the most significant armed faction or factor in Lebanese politics today. It does, in fact, play some role in governance and the administration of social and economic services, but it stands more or less as a sort of armed arbiter of not just the policies of the Shia community, but it seeks to guide and shape Lebanon's foreign policy and security policies. I think Hamas sees that as a sort of similar role. They don't want to disarm. It's fundamentally part of their ideology on one hand, and practically there are militias supported by the Israelis. There are clans in Gaza which are virulently anti-Hamas. But nonetheless, Hamas remains the preeminent Palestinian decision maker in the, 40-45% of Gaza that they now control.
11: If the idea here is also to appeal to President Trump in order to get the peace process moving, how likely is it, do you think, that that will work?
13: I think it's, you know, slim to none, and I think it's highly unlikely. And I think this speaks to the broader travails of the Israeli-Palestinian conflict. You have upcoming elections in Israel. You have the most right-wing government in the history of Israeli politics. You have two ministers, Bezalel Smotrich and Itamar Ben-Gvir, committed over the last several years since the government was inaugurated in the fall of 2022 to laying the groundwork for annexation of the West Bank in everything, including name. That's a huge problem. And this Israeli prime minister is on trial for bribery, fraud, and breach of trust in a Jerusalem district court, 3 years in running. He must hang on to power, otherwise he faces two unpalatable options. Number one is conviction, and there is precedent for this. Former Prime Minister Ehud Olmert went to prison for 17 months for one of the charges that Netanyahu is accused of, or alternatively cutting a plea deal, which would end his political career. He has no incentive whatsoever, it seems to me, to be flexible on the issue of anything remotely dealing with Palestinians. And then, of course, there's Iran, which is a huge distraction and has basically pushed the Israeli-Palestinian conflict off of center stage. The Trump administration is preoccupied. It's distracted. You have an American president having worked and voted for Republicans and Democrats. You have an American president who has a very low attention span and was responsible in October 2025 of negotiating an agreement which saw phase one implemented. The hostages were freed. The war, as we watch the Israelis wage it, has now concluded, even though I think well over 1,000 Palestinians have been killed in Israel's efforts to contain and prosecute and weaken Hamas still.
11: Aaron, I just want to jump in.
13: The other phases of the 20-point plan are not implemented and probably won't be.
11: I do want to ask you about something Diana Boutu said. She suggested Israel wants Hamas in power so they can continue to blame Hamas. They can continue to blame Palestinians. What do you think of that argument?
13: I mean, the last entity I want to write a brief for is Hamas. It's a brutal terrorist organization. It has a social and economic and religious component to it as well. It was responsible for October 7th and indiscriminate murder and killing of Israeli civilians, the sexual predation, mutilation, taking and killing of hostages. But I think Diana's point is extremely well taken. I think Benjamin Netanyahu would prefer what he would describe to you as the three-state solution. Hamas will continue to govern to the degree that it can Gaza, a weak and feckless Palestinian authority with control over less than 40% of the West Bank. We'll manage that. And the process of Israeli annexation will continue. I think an accurate rendition of the situation. But again, you know, the Israeli-Palestinian conflict is never one-hand clapping. It is a complicated conflict between two national movements, both of whom have essential requirements and legitimacy and aspirations that need to be fulfilled. What stops this process dead in its tracks? And let's be clear, I spend most of my professional life trying to help Arabs and Israelis and Israelis and Palestinians is the absence of leadership. And I think you need leaders who are not prisoners of their constituencies, and not prizing hanging on to their seats, but rather an aspirational policy designed to improve prospects for not just their peoples, But the so-called others, in the Israeli case, Palestinians, and Palestinian case, the Israelis, you don't have that leadership. And until you do, until you get the Mandela and de Klerk, the Begin and Sadat, the Rabin and Arafat, the King Hussein and Rabin, it's going to be extremely difficult to take meaningful steps to essentially satisfy Palestinian and Israeli nationalist aspirations. And I continue to believe, even though it's been declared dead 1,000 times over, that the only solution here is separation through negotiations into two polities, call it two states, a confederation. These two peoples are never going to be able to live happily ever after under one roof. They need to separate. And the only way to do that is through a process of negotiation. I just don't see any prospect right now for anything that you and I or normal humans would describe as a normal and serious peace process.
11: I want to talk about a step that is possible looking forward. A Board of Peace official told Reuters yesterday that it was planning a pilot humanitarian zone for Gazans where goods and services would be scaled up as a way to kickstart the peace plan. This would happen regardless of whether a deal is reached with Hamas on the second phase of the plan. How much of a difference could that make in the lives of some of the Palestinians who are suffering right now?
13: You know, I think one of the reasons Hamas has agreed to the "we don't want to govern Gaza anymore" is because they really do fear the possibility of this new Rafah project. That is to say, with Emirati money, you'd end up creating villages for Palestinians. Those Palestinians, probably less than 20,000, that live in the Israeli-controlled zone, with a hope that you could lure and attract Palestinians from the 40-45%, where roughly 2 million Palestinians live, to go into the Israeli zone. I just see this as increasingly fraught. There'd be a vetting process the Israelis would demand, right? Number one. Number two, would those Palestinians who come to New Rafah be permitted to return to Gaza, to the Hamas-controlled area, or this be essentially step one in getting Palestinians out of Gaza altogether? And then finally, who is ultimately going to govern these people? I mean, no self-respecting Palestinian is going to live under in New Rafah. And the National Committee for the Administration of Gaza, created by the Board of Peace, the NCAG, I think would lose whatever legitimacy it has right now if, in fact, they agreed to administer these areas. So I think one of the reasons Hamas proposed this is that they really do want the international community, the Board of Peace, to begin to facilitate reconstruction in the areas of Gaza they control, because that would redound to their credit. It would relieve and alleviate the suffering. It would remove Hamas from pain and administering this reconstruction process. The Israelis, however, elections or no elections, are simply not prepared to allow Hamas to gain credibility and legitimacy by providing reconstruction assistance. And they will vet and they will monitor every single shipment of whatever purports to be reconstruction. If it's tent poles, the Israelis will argue that that could have a military purpose. Concrete could be used to build and reinforce Hamas's tunnel structure. So this movie goes on and on. And I come back to the central point. I've never seen the Palestinian national movement more at sea. Divided, dysfunctional. The choice for Palestinians is an unpalatable one. A weak Palestinian authority, which is on a daily basis delegitimized by Israeli settlement activity and by its own corruption and fecklessness. On one end, and Hamas on the other, which brought untold misery to Gaza by launching what they did on October 7th. So, and on the Israeli side, no Israeli politician, not even the opposition, is willing to talk about a solution to the Palestinian problem if it involved Israeli withdrawal. So the trauma of October 7 hangs heavily in the shadow of October 7. What the Israelis did in Gaza in response hangs heavily and will continue to hang heavily over Palestinians in the West Bank and Gaza and over the Israeli body politic.
11: Okay. Thank you very much for your insights today. We appreciate
13: your perspective. You're welcome. Thanks so much for having me, Catherine.
11: Aaron David Miller is a senior fellow at the Carnegie Endowment for International Peace, where he focuses on U.S. foreign policy, particularly in the Middle East. He is also a former U.S. State Department Middle East analyst and negotiator under Republican and Democratic administrations. Well, coming up after your regional update.
14: It wasn't like I felt processed and clear and then pled guilty. It was like, I'm going to plead guilty because I know that I'm guilty. And a jury's going to find me guilty, and I did something really bad.
11: Allison Mack went from TV star to convicted member of the NXIVM sex cult. The CBC podcast, Allison After NXIVM, follows her rise, fall, and life after prison. We are going to bring you episode 6 of that podcast. That's coming up in about 90 seconds time. I'm Catherine Cullen. I'm sitting in for Matt Galloway today. You are listening to The Current. We'll be back in a bit.

Good morning. It is 9:30. I'm Sean Lyons with your weather forecast from Environment Canada. Starting in Montreal, a cloudy day. Chance of showers, risk of thunderstorms starting late in the morning with a high of 26. Cloudy, shower, thunder shower activity early.

0: percent chance of showers today and a high of 25. Cloudy shower activity continuing overnight tonight with a low of 17. Friday, though, skies clearing out in the morning, sunny after that and 25 degrees. Into Gaspé now, mainly cloudy, showers, risk of thunderstorms early, ending around the noon hour today with a high of 27. Partly cloudy, the skies this evening becoming increasingly cloudy after midnight with a low of 16. Then cloudy skies on Friday, chance of showers into the afternoon and a high of 23 degrees. And for Val d'Or now, a mix of sun and cloud today there, a high of 26. Partly cloudy skies sticking with us overnight tonight and a low of 13 degrees. Then a mix of sun and cloud Friday morning, becoming sunny in the afternoon though, and expect a high around 26 degrees.
1: 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Today, we continue with Allison After Nexium from CBC's Uncover. It tells the story of Allison Mack, former actor, high-ranking Nexium sex cult member, and convicted felon. In yesterday's episode, Nexium leader Keith Rainier's trial unfolded. Allison was arrested and forced to confront the reality of what she did and who she became. Here's Allison After Nexium, episode 6.
2: On an overcast June day in 2019, in the same Brooklyn courtroom where Lauren Salzman testified during the Nexium legal saga, Keith Rainier's trial comes to a close.
3: A jury in New York has found the leader of a self-help group guilty of 7 counts of sex trafficking and racketeering.
2: His sentence, 120 years in prison, which he'll serve in Tucson, Arizona. Judge Garifas gives Claire Bronfman the second highest sentence to Keith because, in part, her money funded Keith's twisted vision. She receives nearly 7 years in prison. Nancy Salzman, prefect, gets 3.5 years. Her daughter, Lauren, gets time served for the period she spent on house arrest, plus 5 years probation and 300 hours of community service. And Allison Mack, she makes a deal so late in the process that she must wait to hear what sentence she will receive. She flies back to California until then.
4: I've pled guilty. I was wrong. We were wrong. Okay, I need help. Like, how do I'm drowning. I don't know what to think about this or how to think about this.
2: She's on house arrest at her parents' again. One morning, she walks out.
4: My dad has this sculpture of the Buddha in his garden, and I went outside at like 5 o'clock in the morning, and there was mist everywhere, and the head of the Buddha had fallen off. Like an animal or something had kicked it, and the head of the Buddha fell. And I had this thought in my head of like, your God is dead.
2: And now prison is calling. How is Allison going to get back to reality? How will she leave the cult? And can she change her mind? From Campside Media and CBC, this is Allison After Nexium from CBC's Uncover. I'm Natalie Robomed. This is episode 6, Orange is the New Mac. Here's the thing about leaving a cult. It's not like flipping a switch. I'm reminded of that thing people say, that it takes half the time you were with someone to get over the breakup. Allison was in Nexium for 12 years, and her decision to leave and turn on Keith was an evolution.
4: It wasn't like I felt processed and clear and then pled guilty. It was like, I'm going to plead guilty because I know that I'm guilty and a jury's going to find me guilty and I did something really bad. And then I'm going to know that the next decade or two of my life is going to be the process of unraveling what I did and truly understanding that so that I can heal and move forward in a positive way.
2: First, she had to realize that Keith, her guru, wasn't who he'd said he was. That was chipped away at by all the things Allison learned during the lead up to the trial and the trial itself. But it was also revealed in what Keith did or didn't do.
4: If Keith just said that he was responsible for this, all of you guys would be let go. There's no reason why you and Lauren and even Claire and Nancy and Kathy are involved in this. Like, this is not because of you. this is because of Keith. And if Keith just said that,

0: all of this would go away. And I remember thinking, yeah, why isn't he saying that?
1: This was something that had stuck out for Lauren, too.
2: It didn't fit with what a leader should do, because the leader he convinced us he was takes the hardest consequences for everyone.
1: But the problem for both Allison and Lauren is that if Keith wasn't who he said he was, a noble intellectual acting only for the good of others, then neither were they.
0: When you do something that is so against your true nature, it is really hard to verbalize that that's what you've done. Going through everything with the, proffering everything with my attorneys and with the prosecutors and everything, it was like admitting, yes, I thought these were young, beautiful women, and yes, I was excited by the power that I felt having these young, beautiful women look to me and listen to me. And yes, the sexuality of it was exciting and felt powerful. So articulating that about myself, something that I feel like shame for, you know, continues to be a process and a challenge.
1: Allison retreats into house arrest. She starts going to therapy, and she begins trying to pull apart what's real from what Keith told her was real. Allison isn't allowed to talk to Lauren or anyone else from Nexium, and actually still isn't today. Likewise, Lauren cannot be in contact with Allison either. And during this time, Lauren goes into a tailspin. Testifying on the stand broke something in her.
2: Very difficult to go through the trial because I had Keith's indoctrination running through my head the whole time. So I'm saying things that I believe are reality and that are reality that I learned and that I discovered. And at the same time, I have a running dialogue of how he gaslighted me out of that in my head while I'm testifying. And so I felt like I was going crazy.
1: It's like there are two tones playing at once, a horrible discord between real life and Nexium brainwashing. And at the same time, Lauren's coming to terms with what she's done.
2: I saw how people could go crazy and not come back. I saw it. Like, I saw the choice for myself. And I didn't want that for me, and I wanted to fight for myself. In the end, after I testified and I like legit had a real breakdown, I went to work with animals because I was like, I need to have reflected back to me, somebody who sees me in a pure way, not in a slanted way, and in a way that I could trust, like find my way back to myself, because it caused so much doubt. It caused so much self-doubt.
1: She gets a job working with dogs.
2: On the worst days of my like whole life, I would just go into the small dog daycare and I would lay down on the floor and all the puppies would just jump all over me. And I felt like they understood that I wasn't a bad person. I think that's essential. If you can't believe in your own goodness, there's nowhere to go.
1: This was Lauren's coping mechanism. And Allison? Well, Allison is a doer and an optimist. Like she's got her own personal reserve of sunshine that she's crumpled up and put in her pocket for a rainy day. If I'm honest, it's one of the things about her I find hardest to relate to. If I were in Allison's situation, awaiting sentencing, having been at the center of a headline-grabbing sex trafficking case, I think I would turn inwards, not get out of bed, probably contemplate darker things than I'd like to admit. But Allison keeps going. Maybe the same personality trait that drove her to be a harsh master, that inner little dictator, propels her forward. She starts going to school.
0: I enrolled at Long Beach City College.
1: In class, she begins teasing apart the ethics and morals she learned in Nexium, finding the source material that Keith cribbed his ideas from.
0: Keith said a lot that was very true, you know, and that's another thing that was so confusing. It's like pulling apart string cheese, you know? It's like, okay, this was like corrupt and this was like really good. And like, let's keep this and let's move this. Aristotle also said it.
1: She starts meeting people, hosting study groups. She bikes to class, 14 miles. That's unheard of in LA. One of the new people she meets is a woman named Christina.
3: I even remember saying to our mutual friend, like, if I'm friends with her, like, is she safe?
1: Christina starts hanging out with Allison more one-on-one and gets close to her.
3: So I started going over to her house just for backyard chats, like every week, because she couldn't do any more than that. We just really hit it off. At that point, she didn't have many friends.
1: Allison's sentencing, originally scheduled for a few months after the trial, has been pushed back. She's waiting to hear her fate.
3: She was processing a lot, and she was coming up and down in these moments of despair and longing and like, what did I do to my life? And clarity for sure, but then just feeling so confused by how to trust herself again. She really was struggling with, how do I ever know which way is right and wrong or up and down or anything anymore? Like, I thought I knew everything and everything was turned upside down. I think that wounded her and made her very scared to like have thoughts and opinions again and be her true self again.
1: By the time COVID hits, Nexium has completely crumbled. The cult is over, or so you would think. But believe it or not, there are still people loyal to Keith. While Keith is in detention, a group of Nexium followers start holding nightly dance vigils outside his jail. They blast music, writhing and gyrating, to party songs, supposedly to lift the spirits of the lockdown inmates, or to titillate their master. Because one of the dancers is Nikki Klein, the Canadian actress Allison married and a fellow first-line DOS master. In one video, she wears a t-shirt and black shorts, her knees bent as she steps to the beat. She's got on a cloth mask because of the pandemic, and she's wide-eyed, shaking her arms. She looks like a Pentecostal congregant, giving praise to the Most High, which, in a way, she is, because Keith is inside. While her wife is dancing outside Keith's detention center, Allison is hitting the books. She transfers from community college to Berkeley, a very prestigious school up in Northern California. She's still on house arrest, and the campus is locked down for COVID, so she's doing classes on Zoom.
0: So I'm like in all my classes with my camera on, interacting and engaging as myself, Allison Mack. And I was a gender and women's studies major because I love feminist studies. That's really genuinely what I'm most interested in before DOS and everything, you know, and my minor was in human rights.
1: The fact that Allison says this without a hint of irony is sort of unbelievable. I mean, here Allison is, having pleaded guilty to racketeering and conspiracy charges for her role in a cult that abused women, wanting to major in gender and women's studies. From the outside, if you didn't know Allison had changed her mind, one could see this as nefarious. And it didn't take long before someone did.
0: One of the students in one of the classes I was in had mentioned that she wanted to do research on feminism and Christianity. And I had written a paper about a story in the Old Testament. And so I had it from a feminist lens. And so I had done a lot of research. So I knew some names of good researchers, published people, you know. So I private messaged her and I said, listen, like, check out this person, this scholar, like, you might be able to find some cool stuff for your research paper. And she was like, thanks so much. And I was like, yeah, no problem. And then she apparently thought I was nice, like, liked me, you know? And so she looked me up on social media and found my Instagram and, like, all my followers and then read all the comments and then read all the story about me and got, like, really freaked out and made a TikTok video. She did this like thing where it was like, put five fingers up, put a finger down if you have ever known somebody who has committed a crime. And ultimately her skit led to Allison Mack is a sex trafficker and is in school at Berkeley and is trying to recruit through Zoom or something like that. And she posted it and then sent it to all the kids in the class.
1: I looked for this video, but it seems like it was deleted or made private by the originator. Still, safe to say, plenty of Berkeley students saw it when it was first posted.
0: And that was in the summer. And then in the fall, I enrolled in a class called Gender, Sex, and Power. Probably not a good idea for me to be in that class, but I was fascinated by the topic and I wanted to take it. And the students in all the classes started emailing the teacher saying that they didn't feel safe being in the class with me, and they couldn't believe that Berkeley would expose them to somebody like me, and they were going to drop the class if I was going to stay in the class. Other students got together and went to the Title IX office.
1: That's the office that prohibits sex-based discrimination on campuses.
0: The Berkeley Title IX office was like, okay, if we come back to campus and you come onto our campus, you are not allowed to be in the presence of other students without a professor there. Like, you have to be, like, in a place on the campus. And then the gender and women's studies professor was like, you should probably change your major.
1: I've got to be honest. I see both sides of this. If I was 18, taking a small feminism seminar, I'm not sure I'd want Alison Mack in my class. Her presence threatens the idea of college as a safe space, a little bubble where you go to learn before you're thrust into the cruel world. Then again, if college is where you go for intellectual rigor, being in the same feminism class as a felon from a sex trafficking case could be a real learning opportunity. At least that's what Alison might have hoped.
0: I didn't expect it, and it was a real experience of this is how the world is going to receive me. I'm going to be seen as a danger and a threat.
1: Alison is going to be seen as a threat. Because part of what the students are reacting to is the perception that Alison was a master recruiter, a Svengali of sorts, who would use all sorts of methods, including the internet, to get new members. This idea was furthered by social media posts while she was still in Nexium, in which Alison seemed to try to recruit celebrities online. In 2016, when Alison was already in DOS, the official Alison Mack Twitter account tweeted at Harry Potter star and noted feminist Emma Watson. The message said the following, and this is a voice actor.
4: I'm a fellow actress like yourself and involved in an amazing women's movement I think you'd dig. I'd love to chat if you're open.
1: When I asked Alison about this, she had no recollection of ever sending this message.
0: No, I don't, and I'll tell you why. Mm-hmm. Because somebody else ran my social media. And the person who ran my social media was in Jeunesse. Not in DOS, but in Jeunesse. I personally have never sent a tweet.
1: It's kind of wild that Alison would hand over her Twitter account with more than 100,000 followers to another Nexium member and not even know that her Twitter account had publicly tweeted at Emma Watson. But that's the level of naivete Alison had. And now that naivete is being punctured as she's beginning to understand how she's going to be received. In June 2021, more than 3 years after she was first arrested, Alison flies back to New York for her sentencing. She travels with her mom and her friend Christina, which you heard about at the very beginning of this series. Christina sings to her as she walks in.
3: I think I might have sang, "The Lord bless you and keep you. May his face shine upon you." I just remember her trembling. Like, she was just like shaking like a leaf, like so much fear and adrenaline. And she just kept her head down. And I remember singing to her, which makes me cry because there's like, at that point, there's nothing left to say. It's like, you don't know what you're walking into and you don't know what the outcome will be. All I could do is be present for her in that moment of like utter lack of control.
1: Inside the courtroom, Judge Garifas sits behind the bench. Alison could be facing more than 14 years in prison. Prosecutors have asked the judge to go easy because of the assistance she's given the federal government. Alison's attorneys, meanwhile, are hoping for no prison time. Judge Garifas looks down at Alison and reads his decision. He tells her she was an essential accomplice, but he also acknowledges Alison's own victimhood, saying, in the language of DOS, you were a slave as well as a master. Then he sentences Alison.
0: In my head, I had told myself, as long as it's less than 5 years, you'll be okay. You can do less than 5 years. So when 36 months came out, I was like, cool, I can do that.
1: It's that same rigorous optimism, Alison's favorite coping mechanism kicking into gear. But will it and Alison survive prison?

0: On a hot September day in 2021, Allison and her mom drive up to a small, bland city about an hour inland from San Francisco. Allison is here in Dublin, California, to report to a low-security women's prison that once housed Patty Hearst.
1: It was like old army housing with the slivered windows and barbed wire everywhere. And because it was not maximum security, it would just look like kind of like a rundown camp, you know?
0: And actually, Allison does think she's going to camp, sort of. Camp is prison slang for the low security part of a prison that houses nonviolent inmates.
1: There's no locks on the doors. Like, they open the doors at 6 a.m. and like the doors are open until 9 o'clock at night. So you can come and go as you please. Like, there's just a lot more freedom and flexibility.
0: Camp is typically designated for white collar criminals. People like Felicity Huffman, the actress who was in camp at Dublin for her role in the college admissions scandal. This is where Allison thinks she's going.
1: My mom and I drive up and we pull into the parking lot, and I had to call my probation officer before she cut the ankle monitor off and say, like, you know, I'm out sitting outside of Dublin. She was like, yes, I can see, because it's like the GPS tracker on my ankle monitor, you know? And I was like, we're about to walk in, and she said, okay. And I said, can we cut the monitor? And she said, yes. And so my mom took the scissors out and cut the ankle monitor off, which was a trip. The first time I felt my ankle bare in like 3.5 years. And my mom was like, okay, let's go in.
0: They walk inside together.
1: And then I got to a certain point and the guard was like, you can't come any further, to my mom. Mm-hmm. And so my mom was like, okay, I guess this is where I leave you, you know.
0: Mindy, Allison's mom again.
2: So I walked as far as I could walk, and she walked, and then she turned around and waved to me. That was horrible. And I said goodbye.
1: She called my name, you know, and I turned around and she just said, I love you, and like waved, you know. Oh, it was such a weird experience. And I was like, okay, like, it's felt like walking into the gates of hell. Like, you don't know what you're going to find on the other side, but you just got to go.
0: It turns out Allison isn't in the lower security camp. Her intake officer tells her she's what's called inside the fence. She is seen as a threat. She's put in the higher security part of the prison, where movement is much more controlled.
1: So they lock the doors every hour on the hour, and you have to stay for wherever you are for a full hour, and then they open the doors for 10 minutes, and you have something called a 10-minute move, which means that you can move from one place to the next on the prison. You all have to move in one direction, so it's much more regulated, and you have 10 minutes to get there, and then they lock the doors behind you wherever you are.
0: Allison is taken to her cell.
1: It was like a wooden door with a little skinny window and then tile floor, and it was 6 feet by 9 feet. And you walk in, and to your right is a toilet, and above the toilet is a clothes hanger where you keep your uniforms hung. And then to your left is a sink and a mirror. And then you take another step in and you've got a locker and a locker and then a window, but the windows were painted up until about a foot from the top. So you couldn't see out the window. And then on the left were two bunk beds.
0: She has a bunkie, a roommate of sorts.
1: In female prisons, they don't allow single man cells because they say that it's bad for women's mental health, but I think it's to avoid rape charges. A friend of mine was raped because she was in a solitary cell because she had COVID, and an SEO went in and took advantage of her and then left. And so, like, to avoid that, they always keep women together in cells.
0: Allison's bunkie is a short woman from Arizona.
1: The woman who I had been put in a room with was well-known and well-respected and kind of stalked, because in prison, you pay with commissary. Mm-hmm. So food and toiletries and stuff that you can buy from the commissary is how you pay your bills. And she came back from work and was just right away, like, so kind.
0: The pair start talking about their families, about home. In prison, nobody asks what the other person is in for. To Allison, there's something freeing about that. But the anonymity doesn't last long.
1: Every day at 4 o'clock and at 9 o'clock, you have count. And the assistant warden was doing the count, which was like random. She never does count. But she was walking around doing count, and she stopped at our cell. And she looked at me and she said, how are you doing? And I was like, I'm okay. And she was like, do you have everything you need? And I said, yeah, my bunkie's generous. And she goes, well, your bunkie's not supposed to be sharing anything. And she was like, but I'm glad you're doing okay. And then she kept counting. And my bunkie looked at me and went, who are you? Like, why would the warden stop in front of our cell and ask if you're okay?
0: Allison explains.
1: I was like, well, my case was kind of high profile and I was kind of known, you know. And then there were a few people on the compound that were fans of Smallville that knew about me. Then people would be like, you're an actress. You're famous. Like, why didn't you tell me you were famous?
0: Her bunkie looks out for her.
1: My first bunkie was like, she's not about the life. She's not about you. Like, back off. Leave her alone. Don't give her drugs. Don't offer her drugs. Don't hit on her. She's not about it. And that kind of like spread through the unit. And so I didn't really have to deal with advances that I didn't want or offers that I wasn't comfortable with.
0: Allison's mom, Mindy, visits Allison regularly in prison.
2: She was humbled, like you can't believe. Like, she said, Mom, the women in here are, probably two-thirds of them here are here because they helped a man do something wrong, and they are punished for it. Like, they held the bag, or they drove the car, or they, one woman, an elderly woman, they stuffed the lining of a car with drugs and sent her to a destination to deliver the car, and she didn't know there were drugs in the car, and they arrested her, and she got like 20 years in jail or something, and she's 60-something now.
0: Slowly, Allison is coming to realize that she too was in trouble because she'd helped a man do something wrong. She's thawing out, and she sees things that makes her realize her relationship with Keith was not what she thought it was. In June 2023, after serving 2 years of her 3-year sentence, Allison is let out early for good behavior.
1: They released me in the middle of the night so that nobody would be there to take pictures of me leaving prison.
0: Allison goes back to her parents' house, now on parole. Technically, she has paid her debt to society, but she's still a public pariah, and now a convicted and notorious felon. How will the rest of the world receive her?
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4: When Zoe Widdall decided to switch up genres and write a romance novel, she thought she'd write it under a new name, Frankie Scott, a name she says sounds like an old-timey lesbian detective. Zoe will tell you the unwritten rules of writing romance.
5: This is CBC News. Good morning. It is 10 o'clock. I'm Sean Lyons with your CBC News from Montreal. We start internationally at this hour, though, as Prime Minister Mark Carney's in Saudi Arabia today, hoping to reset relations with the kingdom. The two nations only re-established diplomatic ties in 2023 after nearly a decade. Carney, the first prime minister to visit the country in more than 20 years. Today's visit, though, being overshadowed by the collapse of the ceasefire between the United States and Iran. Murray Brewster has more.
6: Canada agrees with you that Iran's attacks on civilian vessels are completely unjustified.
7: Foreign Affairs Minister Anita Anand trying to deliver a message of reassurance under fire. A Saudi vessel was hit by an Iranian strike near the Strait of Hormuz, drawing outrage from the kingdom and expressions of sympathy and support conveyed directly today to the Saudi Foreign Minister by Anand. All of this is complicating Prime Minister Mark Carney's high-profile attempt to reset the relationship with the Saudis. Dennis Horak is a former Canadian ambassador to Saudi Arabia. He says Carney's mission is to get the dialogue back on track.
8: Certainly having this sort of high-level contact makes a difference and sends a signal.
7: During her meeting with her counterpart, Anand says she raised human rights and consular cases, the most high-profile of which involves blogger Raif Badawi, who remains trapped in the kingdom and unable to travel and reunite with his Canadian family. Murray Brewster, CBC News, Jeddah, Saudi Arabia.
5: Bangladesh is struggling to contain an outbreak of measles right now. More than 750 people, mainly children, have died since the month of March. Officials are reporting more than 1,000 new cases every day. Now, Bangladesh has historically maintained very high levels of vaccination, but cuts to the USAID system have led to a vaccine shortfall and undermined vaccination campaigns. Back here to Quebec now, but still speaking of public health, the Canadian Food Inspection Agency is warning people about the presence of paralytic biotoxin in mussels, clams, scallops, and oysters in parts of the province's North Shore region. Consuming shellfish harvested in certain sectors, mainly concentrated between Tadoussac and Forestville, could cause serious issues such as severe health problems, even death in some cases. David Fortin is an inspection advisor with the agency.
9: Those toxins, unlike most of foodborne illnesses, they will not be heat sensitive, meaning that there's no cooking time or temperature that you can apply to the shellfish to destroy those toxins. Those toxins will remain inside the shellfish after the cooking, and they can still get you very, very sick.
5: He says that people can check the government's online harvesting map to see what areas are affected by the ban and what areas are mainly safe. And there's a new spectacle outside the Place des Arts in downtown Montreal, but it's not art. The theater building's concrete exterior is being torn down to make way for a brand new facade. As Julia Israel tells us now, some are wondering why all the commotion is happening during the busy tourist season in the heart of the art district.
10: It's peak summer on St. Catherine Street, and an eye-catching demolition is on full display. Spectacle is drawing the attention of tourists and workers on lunch break. They're watching cranes and excavators pull apart the entrance to the theater building piece by piece. Lindsay Hickson, visiting from Saskatoon, says she's noticed a lot of construction this trip.
11: A little bit of an eyesore for sure. I mean, it's loud, it's crunchy, it's dirty, but it has to be done.
10: Place des Arts says the renovations, which began last month, are for public safety. An inspection showed that the building's exterior is in an advanced state of corrosion and has to be completely redone by 2028. Until then, all theaters apart from the Salle Claude Léveillé will stay open, but getting to them may require some detours. Shauna Gaylor and her kids are visiting from BC, and they don't seem to mind.
12: Her kids like it. They think it looks like a dinosaur.
10: And for those who've grown attached to the previous design, Place des Arts says that will more or less stay the same. Julia Israel, CBC News, Montreal.
5: And that was your CBC News. Turning to the weather now, Montreal into the Laurentians, mainly cloudy, chance of showers, risk of thunderstorms by the end of the morning, a high of 21 to 26 degrees. In Sherbrooke, increasing clouds as well, chance of showers, risk of thunderstorms later there, a high of 27. Quebec City, cloudy, a 60% chance of showers during the day today and 25 degrees. Mostly cloudy for Gaspé, showers, risk of thunderstorms ending around the noon hour, a high of 27. And over in Val-d'Or, a mix of sun and cloud, expect a high around 26 degrees.
4: 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Just don't look for her name on the book cover. Zoe Whittall coming up. Also on the show today, when Maritimer Andy Hines was approached to make a music video for a song about an East Coast community, his creative spirit had other ideas. He envisioned an entire film, something he'd never done before. And he got one of the biggest stars in the world to come to Cape Breton to make his debut feature, Little Lorraine. I'm Jill Deacon, in for Tom Power. Welcome to Q.

0: A change is as good as a rest. That's an old adage that the writer Zoe Whittall has embraced wholeheartedly. Throughout her career, Zoe has often changed her writing from poetry to prose and back again, from novels to short stories to memoirs, even TV writing. She has been nominated for the Giller Prize and received a Canadian Screen Award. But it's not just her work that changes, it's also Zoe herself. Recently, Zoe traded city life for the rural charms of Prince Edward County in Ontario, and she has taken on her first romance novel called Chasing Summer. It's a story that follows a TV movie writer, a writer named Elise Hunter, who gets fired, goes through a bunch of changes herself, including in her love life. In this story, she's torn between unresolved feelings for a former love of her life and the chance to start something new with a handsome actor. Chasing Summer is out now, but there's one more change to tell you about. It's not Zoe Whittall's name that you'll see on the cover of that book. That's because Zoe has changed her name just for this romance novel. She's written it under the pseudonym Frankie Scott, a name she chose because she says it sounds like an old-timey lesbian detective. To talk about that and this big switch to romance writing, Tom Power recently spoke with Zoe from her home in Prince Edward County, Ontario, which happens to also be the location where her novel, Chasing Summer, is set.
1: Hi, Zoe. How are you?
2: I'm good. How are you doing?
1: I'm good. Congratulations on the book.
2: Thank you.
1: Can you tell me the circumstances by which this all happened in the first place? The story that I heard is that during the pandemic, you started reading romance fiction for the first time. Is that right?
2: Mm-hmm. I wanted to read something lighter, and I picked up a few rom-coms or beach reads, and it was a nice distraction. And then I thought about, especially after writing my last two books, which were very serious, I wanted something lighter. I wanted a little bit more joy. And I also wanted a new creative challenge. And, you know, I've always loved rom-coms. They're my favorite kind of movie. And I thought, why not try something out, you know? Do you know Liz Phair?
1: Yeah.
2: So Liz Phair, indie rock goddess, when she hit her 40s, made a pop album.
1: I remember that. She had this super, I don't know if the word angsty maybe feels gendered in a way, but like, you know, heavy, angry rock music. And you're right, out of nowhere in the 40s, she got a lot of heat for it. She made this sort of like, I always thought it was a pretty good pop record.
2: It was good. I saw that tour. And I just sort of felt like I had a similar moment in my creative life where I was like, I need to put down the like philosophical questioning and the, you know, the heaviness and write. And all of my literary novels have a love story at their center. You know, most of the plots are love stories, and I've never shied away from writing spicy scenes, so they say. So I felt like it was a natural progression to try it out. And I thought at the same time that using a new name, Frankie Scott, would be a really kind of a nod to the fact that I'm a debut author of romance novels. Like, romance readers are very, very smart and really picky, and they know so much about the genre. And I felt like I'm going to use a new name so that, you know, when I go out there into the marketplace, I'm acknowledging the fact that I'm not just like a literary writer who's trying to like write something they think is easy. Because I think, like pop music, like people think writing a pop song is very difficult. It's very easy, I mean, but it's really deceptively difficult to write a hook and to really get it right. And I feel like the same is true for romance novels. Like, they're actually quite difficult to write well.
1: There's like about a million things I want to drill down on there. Okay. And I sort of want to ask about there. So let's start here. Tell me about the first time you thought to yourself, okay, I gotta change the name here.
2: Well, I thought, you know, like a lot of literary writers, they write thrillers. Like, when they want to do a genre switch or like a switch to a commercial genre, they'll go thriller first. And I think that for me, my mind doesn't big thing because of the ADHD, doesn't really wrap around the details of a propulsive kind of thriller. And it's more, I think I'm more naturally into the romance kind of theme. And I just felt like choosing a new name, Frankie Scott, would be a fun way to delineate, you know.
1: So where did Frankie Scott come? How did you land on the pseudonym?
2: I had this really long list in my notes app that I would like tell people about all the time. Whenever there was a break in conversation, I'd be like, what about this name? And eventually I really liked Frankie because I kind of feel like it sounds like a 1920s detective, like a lesbian detective in Murdoch Mysteries or something, you know? And then Scott is my my best friend's last name. And I felt like Frankie Scott, I don't know, it has a nice rhythm to it.
1: Let's give people an idea across Canada about Prince Edward County. Not only is it a really popular bachelorette destination, it's also a really popular like cottage destination. It's a really a lot of wineries around there. But for people who don't know PEC, what can you tell me about it? Like, if I was to visit you there, what's the first place you'd take me?
2: Well, there's a lot of places we could go. It's I would probably say Sandbanks. The beaches are phenomenal. There's a lot of wineries. I would take you out to a nice restaurant. It's kind of unique. Like, you know, when you go to Muskoka in cottage country, it's actually hard to find a good cup of coffee up there. You have to go to like a corner store. And here there's like a great two or three independent bookstores. There's a rep theater. There's art galleries. Somebody told me it's the largest concentration of artists in one place in Canada, which feels fake. Like, I don't actually know that that's true, but it does feel that way. I taught a writing workshop the first year I moved here, and everybody in the writing workshop was so talented, you know? Like, there's a real concentration of artists out here. But it's the landscape's beautiful. And it also kind of reminds me a little bit of the area I grew up in, which was like the Eastern Townships in Quebec. And so it's got the benefit of being rural and beautiful, but you can get on the train and be in downtown Toronto in 2.5 hours.
1: Why did you leave? Was it one of those sort of like, I'm fed up with city life, I got to get out of here?
2: I always thought that I would eventually go back somewhere rural because of how I was raised. And I put 30 years in Toronto, and it was 2021. It was a very ADHD impulsive decision. I was looking at real estate because I lived in an overpriced one bedroom apartment in Toronto that I kind of sensed I was about to be renovicted from. And it was true. When I called my landlord, he did say, yes, I was about to renovate too. And I just felt like I could not handle.
1: Nice of him to admit it, by the way.
2: Right? And I needed to get out of there because there was about to be another lockdown. And I was like, I can't. And things fell into place. It was kind of both impulsive and also fate kind of stepped in to make it happen in a way. Like, and I didn't even really know how to drive on the highway. I had to have a friend drive me out here and then like learn. So it was fun. It was impulsive, but like the right decision in retrospect.
1: So tell us more then, what makes it a good place for a romance novel? What makes, you said something about like bachelorette parties going by your door.
2: Well, it's a very romantic place. It's lots of beautiful inns and like hotels and like just the perfect setting for romance, especially for a summer romance. And it feels like, you know, the similar to how, you know, Carly Fortune's book have really made Barry's Bay a real like destination place. And Louise Penny in the Eastern Townships. I felt like, why not try to make PEC the sort of literary destination, you know? And because it's romantic, you could come out here and have a night at a beautiful hotel and see all the places where the characters go.
1: So the character, Elise, is also a writer, your main character. Mm-hmm. She writes, she's sort of like the queen of like Christmas TV shows and Christmas like movies and stuff like that. And we were talking about this before you went on because we have some mutual friends. You've written for TV as well. I mean, Baroness Von Sketch and Schitt's Creek, just to name a few. What was it about the world of TV and writing that you thought would make it a good plot point in a romance novel?
2: Because I'm not sure exactly how the idea came to me, but TV writers don't do anything else. Like the job is so intense. Like most of entertainment, it's like 18-hour days, so absorbing. You kind of date who is around, and then also jobs are kind of sporadic. But so one of the parts of the TV and movie industry here in Canada is the Christmas movie and romance movie, Hallmark movies. They're all made up here, right? And so I thought it would be a fun setting for somebody who is kind of hasn't dated in a while, kind of cynical about love, and yet all day, every day, she has to make people fall in love who aren't real. And I also thought it was funny. Like, there's something inherently really funny about Christmas movies, especially since they're filmed in July.
1: Yeah, I know it's hilarious. It's to see that I have friends of mine who work on them, and they're like working on, you know, a Hallmark Christmas 4 in the middle of the heat wave. Have you ever worked in any of those shows?
2: I haven't, but I have wanted to try it out. Yeah. I had an idea for a feature.
1: Please.
2: I had an idea for a feature about like two people who are the leads in a Christmas movie, and they decide that if they're still single by Christmas, that they'll be each other's beards for their families who are like expecting them to settle down. And I just thought that would be fun.
1: If this is your pitch to the CBC right now, I'm sure they'll take it. I'm sure they're all about it.
0: I'm Jill Deacon. This is Q. You're listening to Tom Power's conversation with the writer Zoe Whittle. Zoe has just put out her first romance novel. It's called Chasing Summer, and she wrote it under the pen name Frankie Scott. And when you look at it, there are some pretty clear parallels between Zoe Whittle and Elise Hunter, the protagonist in Zoe's new book. They both moved from Toronto to Prince Edward County in Ontario. They're both writers. They both worked on Degrassi. So Tom wanted to know, where should we draw the line here between Zoe and this character that she's written, Elise? Here is what Zoe had to say about that.
2: Actually, Elise is very different from me. She's like, you know, first of all, she's 20 years younger and she's and straight, but she is similarly like has a little cynical side as well, like her sense of humor, I guess. I don't think it's possible for a writer to write a book with a kind of sense of irony or a sense of humor or without also sharing that sense of humor. So there's a little bit of that. But in terms of our life story, there's really nothing. So
1: I've heard you talk about that before, like the idea that you said Elise is a little bit like me, mind you, she's straight. Like I heard you talk in an interview I was reading before I came in here a little bit about how up until now, like the relationships largely you have written about have been queer relationships. And in this novel, you did write about a straight relationship.
2: Yeah. I'm not sure exactly why, but you know, 11 out of 13 books are mostly concerned with queer relationships. And maybe this was just part of it, but I will say that her chosen and blood family around her in the book are all queer. She's kind of the odd one out. So for those who are interested in like queer and sapphic romance, there is a lesbian wedding at the center of the plot.
1: What is the hardest thing about writing a romance novel?
2: It's so difficult to be emotional without being sentimental and to be, to have sparky, funny, flirty dialogue that isn't corny. You know, like there's a really fine line between funny and corny in that within the like specific constraints of the genre, you know, because it's sort of like you have to fit within a certain kind of formal constraint to write a romance novel the same way you do to write TV comedy. But it's you're always a little bit worried that you are getting into a scene and you know, making the characters flat because it is such a tightly like woven scene kind of situation where you want them to fall in love, but you don't want to be too on the nose about it, if you know what I mean.
1: The first one is the thing I'm thinking about, like to be emotional without, what did you say? Like
2: to be emotional without being sentimental.
1: How do you do that?
2: You know, it's a lot of splicing at dialogue, sharpening things, making things as specific as possible. I think a lot of times if you read an emerging writer or a new writer, they'll go for the general image or the general word before they'll go for the specific word. And the specificity is what makes things good. I think good writing on the level of the line, but also what makes it real.
1: Like what? Can you give me an example? And not even an example from your book if you don't have one offhand, but like as opposed to saying like she was sad.
2: Yeah, I mean, I think a little bit of like straightforward interiority is fine. But I think, for example, if I were to say like, oh, Elise worked on a movie set. But when you say a Christmas movie set, you can see it. That kind of thing.
1: How did you find writing the sex parts?
2: It was interesting because in my literary fiction, I feel like I know how to set up a sex scene in literary fiction. There's no rules. It's like risks are really rewarded, both like formally and language wise. But in a romance genre, like there are all these unwritten rules, or unwritten to me, about like what you should and what kind of romance novels have what kind of sex scenes. And
1: like,
2: and
1: this, on,
2: I really
1: like,
2: wanted.
1: What are the unwritten rules around sex scenes in romance novels?
2: There's all these categories. This is a new thing that I've learned. Like there's like closed door romance, which is like they go off to have sex and you never read the description. And then there are open door romances, which is, you know, our heated rivalries. And then, you know, there are books that are basically just mostly sex scenes linked together by very, very tenuous plots, right? And what I was trying to do was to do like a beach reader, what used to be called chick lit in the 90s, you know, like very readable, entertaining, romantic, fun, but still emotional and still sexy kind of scenes. But there is a choreography involved in like writing a good sex scene, and it's very hard to do. Yeah, it's almost kind of mathematical. It's not as hot as you would imagine when you're like imagining all the like, because it's like moving. Yeah, it has to be seem real, and it's actually like quite, it's choreography, I guess, is what I would say. And also the dialogue. So hard to write sexy dialogue. Like, you could go so wrong, just as you could in real life with what you say in that scenario. Like, it has to be specific and funny or not funny, or like, you know, there has to be real feelings behind it.
1: This is so interesting to me because, again, like, I've never written anywhere near a romance, you know, romance novel at all. But it may be the idea that we would have about a romance novelist writing the sex scenes would be they're sort of sitting at the desk, sort of fanning themselves, you know, getting very excited about it. But I love that you make it sound more like algebra. Like,
2: well, I mean, it's still fun. It's way more fun than trying to write, like, I don't know. I had to write a spleenectomy scene in one of my novels. It was far more fun than writing surgery. I will say that. Yeah.
1: I've read this two pieces of advice you've given writers before. One is don't think about publishing when you're writing, which is solid advice. Mm-hmm. The second was about sex scenes. You said don't skip the sex scenes, even if writing them, quote, makes you want to die a little.
2: I don't know where I said that. I feel like when books don't have people having sex, it's like, it's not lifelike. You know, it's like you wouldn't have a whole book without people eating. And so, it's part of life. And it's also, you know, all plot comes from character, as they say. And it's hard. I don't know. You could write a very lonely narrator and have them not desire anybody throughout your book, but it would be, I think it adds something to the lifelikeness of your fake people.
1: I got to talk to Carly Fortune just a couple of days ago, and one of the things that we were talking about was, for people who don't know, the great Canadian romance novelist, and we were talking a little bit, you know, earlier you mentioned, you know, when I was growing up, I used to read what was then called chick lit or beach reads. And it feels like things are changing in terms of society's impression of romance, maybe not necessarily like the literary industry's impression of romance novelists. So just broadly, do you think that genre has gotten the respect it deserves?
2: I think it's really starting to. And I think that's because its fan base, its readership is so smart and they're really on it. Like, I don't know how else to put it. I think that there's like less tolerance of misogyny generally in pop culture. And I think that the root of the stigma against romance novels is mostly just rooted in misogyny or the assumption that it's like a silly woman's interest.
1: Can you talk more about that? About why, like, because I wanted to ask, why do you think it was devalued for so long? To talk about that at the root of it, it's misogyny.
2: I think that, a literary writer can write a thriller and it still seems serious, even if it's like something to be sold commercially to a lot of people. And I think romance still kind of sometimes has a stigma because it's considered something that's a woman's interest. I think it's much like, you see it in the ways that like a Starbucks latte is marketed to women, or, you know, anything that women like is instantly devalued in a lot of ways. And I think that there's been enough pushback that maybe people are starting to take it seriously. And I think certainly the publishing industry is starting to really take it seriously, mm-hmm. because it's like a very difficult time in publishing, and it is one of those books that they always sell and people really love them, and there's a really, really considerate fan base out there.
1: What's it been like for you to see the success of folks like Carly Fortune and Rachel Reed and Elle Kennedy, these Canadian romance authors who are just killing it and selling, best-selling internationally all over the world?
2: It's so exciting. It's so exciting specifically to see Carly Fortune like skyrocket. I really love her books, and I have loved seeing Rachel Reed's success. I mean, who could have imagined it, right? And I think like there's a real appetite for joy and for falling in love and to watch, you know, two people falling in love. It's a classic narrative arc. And I think, you know, that's why everybody writes songs about it. And there's all kinds of art about falling in love. And this is just like a very synthesized, focused version of that kind of narrative arc. And it makes sense that people are drawn to it right now, given the state of the world.
1: You know, we were talking earlier a little bit about how I asked you how much this character, Elise, is based on you, and you said, you know, not a whole lot. But I also think about the way you talked about pop music, which is that people think it's really easy to write, but it's actually quite difficult to craft. I would also say people think it's trite and fun, but also it actually contains a lot of really deep emotions, often from the writer or from the singer, kind of wrapped up in these hooks. So I know your past literary fiction, it's been very easy to be able to jump the cross the T's and dot the I's between your literary fiction and maybe things you were going on through your own life, or being able to find healing about things that was going on in your own life. Has writing romance fiction been able to help you sort anything out personally?
2: That's a really interesting question. I think it has. I mean, I brought up the Liz Phair of it all originally, and I do think it's no mistake that I'm writing this book in middle age. Like, I am less concerned than ever about, like, hitting certain benchmarks in terms of ambition. I'm like not hung up on things that I used to be hung up about. And I'm more interested in like the time I have left, hopefully on this earth, like having fun and doing complex artistic work that nonetheless is like, I'm trying not to concentrate so much on like the ego of it all. And I think that there's not much in Elise that is like me, but there is a certain kind of like emotional journey she goes through in terms of letting go of certain kinds of like workaholic tendencies. Like, she's an intense workaholic at the beginning of the book, and then she tries to let that go. And I think that that's a journey that I've been on lately, for sure.
1: Well, I'm so glad you found your way to this. Congratulations on the book, and thanks so much for telling me the story. And I'm sort of like just so in love with the idea that this also came from a place of you sort of like maybe stepping away from like the imposed ambition on you and trying to find more joy and happiness in your own life. Congrats on the book, Zoe.
2: Thank you. Thanks so much.

That's Modest Mouse and Float On, a song heavily featured in Zoe Whittle's new romance novel, Chasing Summer. That book was written under her pen name, Frankie Scott. And before that, you heard Tom's conversation with Zoe Whittle. Coming up on the show, you're going to hear about the small fishing community that became a meeting point for one of the biggest hash smuggling operations in Canadian history, and about how that story inspired Andy Hines' new film, Little Lorraine. I'm Jill Deacon, in for Tom Power, the director Andy Hines, on cue right after this.

Good morning, it is 10:30. I'm Sean Lyons with your CBC News headlines. Plans are in the work in Sherbrooke for a new public space that will help commemorate the victims of gender-based violence in the province, such as people who've died because of intimate partner violence. City says it's on board with the efforts to create some sort of public space. Not entirely clear exactly what it will be. Some advocates, though, say a park would be nice. It would provide peace and serenity and perhaps healing for those affected. Highways in Quebec are soon to see some big convoys as the plans are in the works to move some now defunct airplanes from Halifax into Quebec, where they are going to be recycled.

0: 27, and a mix of sun and cloud in the Val d'Or area. Expect a high today around 26 degrees.
1: I'm Jill Deacon, in for Tom Power. You're listening to Q. In the summer of 1990, a quiet wharf on the coast off Cape Breton became a meeting point for one of the biggest hash smuggling operations in Canadian history. We're talking about roughly 24 tons of hash worth hundreds of millions of dollars and a massive police operation, the RCMP, the Coast Guard, the military closing in. Against that backdrop, Nova Scotia songwriter Adam Baldwin imagined the lives of the people who could have been swept up in a story like that.

0: That's Lighthouse in Little Lorraine by Adam Baldwin. So when he made that song, he tapped fellow Maritimer and friend Andy Hines to make the music video. But Andy actually saw something bigger, a feature film all about the people living in the small coastal mining town and the impossible choices they faced when their livelihood disappeared. Tom Power spoke with Andy Hines shortly after the film premiered in Cape Breton back in April about why he wanted his first feature film to be about this unexpected chapter of maritime history, how he managed to convince one of the biggest stars in the world to be part of it, and about why getting anyone in Cape Breton to tell him the true story of what really happened was pretty close to impossible. Have a listen.
1: I remember the first time I heard that song, it was backstage at a, if I can typecast myself, backstage at an Alan Doyle concert in Wolfville, Nova Scotia. And Adam played that song for me and he hadn't recorded it yet. And I was completely blown away. When did you first hear that song? Were you there at backstage?
2: I'll tell you right now, I wish I was at at that Alan Doyle show in Wolfville. No, I first heard it, I think, kind of recently after it had been recorded. And I'm happy to say I think I was the first filmmaker to hear it. Because I think if any other filmmaker had heard it, they would have just jumped on it the way I did. And I was sent it by Adam's manager. And I think he was hoping that I would say yes to making a music video. And I called Adam right away. I listened to it, you know, I knew right away after the first time. I was like, this is a movie. At the very least, if not a TV series. And I called Adam and I said, I heard the song. And yeah, we will make that music video. But we need to make that music video as the sort of proof of concept to be able to show people that it should really be a movie or a TV series.
1: This is where I need you to tell us the true story behind Adam's song, behind your movie.
2: Well, you know, as someone coming out of a screening in Toronto a couple of days ago said to me that, he said, well, you got five or six of the stories in there, but you missed a couple. There is no way to get to the bottom of what is fact and fiction around this story.
1: And there were some of these characters in your film are based on real people.
2: Potentially. They're based on the people that I know about from Adam's song, which was told to him by a hearse driver on the way to a dear friend of his funeral, who said, well, where are you from? And he said, well, I'm, you know, my dad's from Lewisburg. Oh, what's your last name? You know, oh, I know him. I got a story for you. Anytime I gassed my truck in Cape Breton, someone would say, you come from away? What are you doing here? Oh, we're making on a movie about Little Lorraine. Oh, yeah, I know that story. I had some of that salty. The other night while I was in Cape Breton, I was given the phone number of a woman who texted me saying, I was there. If you'd like to chat, come see me at my house. I live here, and she lived out towards Lewisburg.
1: Did you go say hi?
2: I did.
1: Yeah?
2: It was a little bit too eerie for me. One of the baddies in this film, you know,

0: Maybe he was a real guy, and he might have come and knocked on this woman's door and asked her to borrow a rifle that he knew that her husband had in the house. And for what reason, he wouldn't tell. And she said, no, absolutely not, and slammed the door in his face. But, you know...
1: How do you make a film out of that, man? Because I know that when there's stories like that off the coast of Newfoundland about hash boats coming in and about, you know, like we have a lot of those kind of, we have a couple of those stories, I should say myself. And it's a bit of two things happening at the same time. One is that people don't want to talk about it at all, especially like if it's going to be talked about on the record.
0: Yeah.
1: And then also people really want to talk about it.
0: Yeah.
1: If it's not on the
0: record.
1: Yeah. If they can sit down with it, all they want to do is tell you about it.
0: And that's 100% my experience.
1: Yeah.
0: And it's also, I'm now getting folded into
1: the same thing, which is really interesting,
0: you know, because like,
1: but how do you make a movie out of that then?
0: Well, you know, I really used the music video and the song as sort of the framework for it. But I also saw all the gaps that I was going to fill in when I would listen to the song. I could conceptualize, you know, the in-between parts that weren't there and what would be a great way to fill this in and how could this go and how would I change the ending to make it new for everyone, whether they knew the song or the video. But it's a process, you know, and it took a lot, you know, But it was such a fun thing to kind of fill in the gaps and to be as imaginative as possible and while still maintaining these threads of truth, you know?
1: I think I can get past the witness protection program portion of the interview and ask you some stuff that may be a bit easier, that you don't have to worry so much about getting a text about when this airs.
0: Yeah.
1: You've been a highly acclaimed music video director for a long time. Why did you want this story about Nova Scotia to be your first feature?
0: I always knew, you know, I moved from Nova Scotia to Los Angeles to go to the American Film Institute.
1: Where in Nova Scotia?
0: At the time, I was living in Halifax.
1: But you're from?
0: I'm from the Valley.
1: Yeah.
0: And I moved to LA to learn filmmaking. Always with the intention that I wanted to learn that sort of Hollywood style of filmmaking and storytelling and then bring it back to Canada. So I always knew my first film would be set here and of a story of the Maritimes, and that was really in me.
1: Is that in you because of your dad? I don't know if you noticed the book that's in the...
0: I did. I did. Just on my way in here.
1: That wasn't planted because you were coming in. That's just there. Can you tell?
0: I love that.
1: Can you tell us who your dad is?
0: His name's Sherman Hines, and he's a talented man with a camera. And he taught me how to see, and you know,
1: Sherman Hines is an award-winning and very celebrated, and some might say legendary Canadian photographer who's. I know the best for capturing like the Atlantic provinces.
0: Yeah.
1: Does that have something to do with the fact that you want to make your first story about Nova Scotia, about that neck of the woods?
0: I'm sure in some way, but the Maritimes in Nova Scotia specifically is deeply in me. And we have such a lush folklore and across the Maritimes and especially Newfoundland, as you would know, that if I only ever just made stories that were from the Maritimes, I could have a very healthy and happy career just exploring the stories that are available to us from there. But it is something that I always wanted to do, and I want to really create this genre, which I would refer to as Easterns. And
1: as opposed to Westerns.
0: Mm-hmm.
1: Oh, yeah.
0: And that are Maritime-rooted Canadian stories that are shot there, set there, but global, absolutely global stories with exploring the human condition and exploring genres and stories that absolutely travel the world and certainly would speak to anyone across North America.
1: Can I say why I think that's the case in this film? I think this film, while I don't want people to think that it's only the story of a big crime in a small town and a drug bust, because this movie starts with a mass layoff that people were laid off from the mine. People were laid off from a job that they expected to have their entire lives, that their fathers had before them, and they were desperate. And the characters in your film and in Adam's song, and my guess is in real life, were desperate after the loss of that livelihood. To me, you didn't make a fun caper. Maybe this is the reason that, 'cause who across North America can't relate to that? You made a film about what happens when a town is decimated like that.
0: Yeah. And I think that, you know, we shot the film 2 years ago, but I could see what the onset of AI was going to be doing to people now and in the near future. And there's deeply this parallel, because the film is not about drugs. It's not about drug dealers. That's not it. It's about what would you do if you were in a position thinking that you had your financial life and everything taken care of, you had a steady job that you'd retire out of, and what if that disappeared overnight and then you didn't have that, but you still had all the responsibilities that you wake up with that next day? What's to say that you wouldn't find yourself taking a job in a different position that you don't know anything about that ends up having you entrapped in a situation that you could have never seen coming? You know, there's this other parallel as well with, you know, we have the clash Straight to Hell is in this film as a cover by Goldie Boutillier from Glace Bay, Cape Breton, who has now been, you know, opening for Katy Perry on a world tour, and she covers it. And in that song, there is a parallel with the steel mines, the steel mills in
1: England.
0: Closing, and there's this really amazing parallel there with the coal mines closing in Cape Breton, which, yeah, it's all sort of mixed together.
1: It's also fun to given that our neck of the woods, when there is stuff made about us, is usually about, and I love all of these things, but like fiddles again, which I love, and you know, clotheslines and frolicking, and I know as well as you do of the dark and underbelly of the place that we're from and how much crime and how many drug stories are, you know, kicking around there. Is there something interesting to you about that too? You know?
0: Yeah. Yes. I would say that's true. There is sort of a stereotype of the Maritimes, yeah, which I think that it's really inaccurate in a lot of ways. And, it comes from sort of an idyllic or idealized sort of point of view, which is not necessarily accurate, but yeah, there's just a whole world of other stories that come from out there that are just so fascinating.
2: I'm Jill Deacon. This is Q. You're in the middle of Tom Power's conversation with Canadian director Andy Hines. They're talking about Andy's feature film debut, Little Lorraine, which is inspired by a true story about a drug smuggling ring that ran through a small Cape Breton community in the 1980s. Here's a little bit of the film's trailer.
3: We have a big problem coming from South America with the illegal distribution of narcotics. We're gonna flood the hood.
4: I'm wrapped up in a terrible thing.
5: You're a good man, Tommy. Whatever you're wrapped up in, it doesn't change who you are.
2: So in the trailer there, you heard a little bit of the Interpol investigator who's closing in on the operation. And to play that role, Andy Hines tapped one of the biggest stars in the world, Colombian singer J Balvin. And Andy says getting him to Cape Breton almost didn't happen. Here's where they get into that story.
1: You got some really interesting cast in this. You have Rhys Darby, who I know from Flight of the Conchords. You have the Sean Astin. I mean, people would know him from a lot of different things, but Lord of the Rings. And then you have J Balvin, one of the biggest artists in the world anywhere right now, one of the top 10 most streamed on artists on Spotify anywhere in the world right now. He plays someone from Interpol. He plays someone investigating these crimes. How did you get him in this movie?
0: That's a great question. Jose and I have been friends for...
1: Is that his real name?
0: Jose, yes.
1: That was cool, by the way, that you called him Jose.
0: J Balvin, J Balvin is the character, the music, the guy on stage. Yeah, and Jose. I always remind him that he's actually Jose.
1: Yeah. keep him in line.
0: Yeah, we've been friends for almost a decade now, and worked on, you know, music videos and documentary work and this kind of thing. And, you know, he's one of the people that checks on me, you know, just texts me, asks me how I'm doing and what I'm up to with nothing attached to it, you know, and that means a lot. And I felt like when I wrote this character, Detective Lozano, that it was like perfect for him. And I've kind of always wanted to work with him as an actor, even though it's just never been on his radar or it's, you know, he hasn't done it before. But I just felt like him in a period 1980s thing as, you know, one of the good guys was just perfect for him. So it was complicated to get him. The long story short is it was difficult to get him to Cape Breton.
1: Physically get him to Cape Breton.
0: Absolutely. Because he was on a tour, he was promoting a new album, and to block him out for a week in Cape Breton was complicated. But, you know, he was nervous about it. I'll be honest, he probably won't want me to say this, but I think he's admitted in it a little bit in an interview that he did pull out of the movie about a week before he was supposed to start shooting. And I called him and I said that just wasn't an option anymore.
1: I didn't know. He pulled out?
0: Yeah, he said, I can't make it happen. And I said, well, you have to. We have to close the loop here. You have to be in Cape Breton. And so through a bit of cajoling and a pep talk, I was able to get him back on board and get him to Cape Breton.
1: Where did you guys shoot this thing?
0: We shot it primarily on like the Lewisburg side of Cape Breton.
1: How did J Balvin enjoy Cape Breton?
0: Absolutely loved it.
1: Really?
0: Absolutely loved it. And I didn't think anybody would know him there. I for some reason, I thought I found a corner of the planet that no one would recognize him, no one would know his name, and no, you know, that we'd be good and unhindered, right?
1: Was that part of the pitch to him? Hey, man, you can come here, and
0: no one's going to know who you are.
1: Oh, so
0: everybody's going to leave you alone. It's going to be amazing. We can just do this, and it's going to be fine. And then he made one video about 15 minutes after getting to Lewisburg, where just a little corner of a cafe was up here in the above his head
1: in the video
0: promoting his new album.
1: Yeah.
0: And about 20 minutes later, this guy and a girl from Colombia showed up and on set and said, is J Balvin here? And I was like, oh no, what has he been up to? And I looked right away. I went on there. It was on all his socials. He'd made a video, but there's nothing. I'm talking like, it was incredible. These students that were at University of Cape Breton knew exactly where he was. And then that was it. All week, people would just be
1: coming by,
0: showing up to the set. Yeah.
1: You got to imagine it's more surprising for them, to be honest. Like, they're from Columbia, they're going to the University of Cape Breton. They open up Instagram, and J Balvin's, is he here?
0: Yeah.
1: On Cape Breton?
0: And one of them was like, I know that's in Lewisburg. Got in the car and came from Sydney. I mean, we pulled up to shoot a scene by a basketball court, and when we arrived, there was his music was playing from an open window. And I told Derek, my first AD, to go and knock on the door and say, look out your window in about half an hour. And sure enough, we were middle of a scene half an hour later, and this girl came running out of the building straight across the street into his arms and was like, what are you doing here? So great.
1: What's the most meaningful thing someone from out that way, maybe in Cape Breton or from around that area, has said to you after watching this movie?
0: This might sound strange, but there's been such an outpouring that it's a little bit hard to keep track of. I don't know how my number got out, but I'm receiving text messages currently from people.
1: That's the most Atlantic Canadian thing I've ever heard. Get his number.
0: Yeah.
1: Do you got his? Oh yes, I got Andy's number. I'll give it to you right now, girl. Yeah. Go on.
0: Yeah.
1: And then, yeah, that's no problem. I'll give you the number.
0: Yeah, yeah. And
1: my
0: and
1: number gets out all the time.
0: It's crazy.
1: I get these. You know, I don't know. I don't mind it that much, but I get these. You know, hi Tom, my name's Suzanne. I'm from Clarenville, and I got a book coming out. You know, yeah. It happens to me. I can't figure it out.
0: I like that segment you did on the radio a couple of days ago.
1: Yeah, I do.
0: Yeah, and the outpouring has just been so incredible. It's the first time they've ever seen a film that captured Cape Breton and the Maritimes or Nova Scotia in a way that felt real and they could taste the salt in the air.
1: Congratulations on the film.
0: Thanks, pal.

That's Lighthouse in Little Lorraine by Adam Baldwin. And before that, you heard Tom Power's conversation with Canadian film director Andy Hines. His movie Little Lorraine is playing now on demand. And due to popular demand, you can still catch Little Lorraine in select theaters in Nova Scotia, BC, and Manitoba.

Ever since Alison Russell's debut album, Outside Child, came out in 2021, her life has changed completely. She has gone on to collaborate with artists like Norah Jones, Brandi Carlile. She received 8 Grammy nominations with a win for Best American Roots Performance. She even starred on Broadway in the hit musical Hades Town. But in the middle of all this, Alison started to feel a heaviness she realized was almost a symptom of being so booked and so busy she was away from her family. Alison is now back with a new album that she wants to sound intentionally joyful. See what you think. Sounds like this.

That's a bit of Alison Russell and her new song, Rainbows. You are going to hear Tom Power's full conversation with Alison tomorrow on Q. That is it for the program today. Thank you so much for listening. I'm Jill Deacon. We'll be back with you again tomorrow. Have a good one.

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0: Season Game is live on CBC Gem with featured games on CBC Television. 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
1: Hi, I'm Rad Simon-Blaise, sitting in for Alamine Abdul Mahmoud. So there's this new adaptation of Little House on the Prairie out today on Netflix, and it's not your parents' Little House on the Prairie, nor is it Laura Ingalls Wilder's version. You're going to hear how they've updated this classic American story.
2: This is CBC News. Good morning, it is 11 o'clock. I'm Sean Lyons with your CBC News from Montreal. City of Sherbrooke promising to create a space to remember victims of gender-based violence. The proposal, brought forward by the loved ones of a woman who was killed in Quebec several years ago, as Rowan Kennedy tells us now, they are hoping the space can bring peace and serenity.
3: José Bolduc's life fell apart when her niece was killed in 1996. The kidnapping, sexual assault, and murder of Isabelle Bolduc shocked Quebec. Ever since, her aunt has looked for a quiet place to heal.
4: Avec des arbres, le bruit des oiseaux, une belle place de sérénité.
3: With trees and birds, a place of serenity, she says. That's what she wants for other families affected by similar tragedies now. Her proposal for a memorial is now in the works in Sherbrooke. The city says the location and the name of the space is not yet determined.
5: Behind every statistic is a person.
3: Khalila Rame is with CALAC, an organization that helps victims of sexual assault in Quebec. She says it could be a meaningful initiative.
5: So a memorial reminds us that violence has real consequences for individuals, for families, but also for our entire community.
3: She says it could help break stigma around gender-based violence, telling victims and their loved ones they're not alone. Rowan Kennedy, CBC News, Montreal.
2: In other news now, after years of tension, Canada is looking to deepen trade and investment with Saudi Arabia. Prime Minister Mark Carney is in the kingdom now. He met with the Crown Prince Mohammed bin Salman earlier today, as well as a number of business leaders, and he is currently taking part in a signing ceremony at the Saudi Arabia-Canada Investment Forum before speaking with reporters. He made reference to the long diplomatic tensions earlier today as well. He's the first prime minister to visit Saudi Arabia in some 26 years. Carney saying that he looks forward to working with the government, but he also congratulated the military band for their rendition of O Canada.
6: They played an absolutely flawless O Canada, and they have not played O Canada for 26 years, because that's when the last Canadian prime minister was elected. And I was very proud. I hope that they, now that they've learned it, I hope they have to put it into practice multiple times, and they will put it into practice.
2: A number of signing ceremonies are taking place this morning. Carney says that the two nations have many areas in which they can work closely together, including mining, energy, as well as in education. And back in Montreal now, a growing sinkhole in Verdun is drawing a growing amount of concern from people who live nearby. Residents near the mini crater say that they keep reporting it to the city as it keeps increasing size. So far, though, to little avail, Quabina Odoro reports.
7: It's quite worrying. You know, people can get really hurt from this hole.
8: Brandon Dick has spent the last few weeks taking photos and documenting the growth of this sinkhole. It's on a bike path down the street from where he lives.
7: So it started out probably the size of a golf ball on the 19th. And then with the heat that we received, just the asphalt itself was crumbling and cars were passing over it. There's no cones. There's nothing marking the hole and you can't see it when you're driving. So it just was getting bigger and bigger and bigger.
8: Right now, the hole is about 30 centimeters wide and even deeper. Parts of the edges appear to be caving in, and inside you can see chunks of broken asphalt. Dick says he's messaged 311 daily to get it repaired, but decided to put an orange cone there to make it safer.
7: I've contacted the city multiple times, and unfortunately, I keep getting the case keeps getting put on hold.
8: ETS construction engineering professor Eric Lachance Tremblay says it's more dangerous than it looks.
9: It has to be treated right away because you never know when the asphalt layer is going to collapse.
8: When asked about the sinkhole, Verdun borough officials told CBC it will be fixed in the coming days.
7: That is very good news.
8: Dick says it's a good start, but the whole street needs a makeover. Kubino Duro, CBC News, Montreal.
2: And that was your CBC News. Turn to the weather now. Montreal into the Laurentians. Mainly cloudy skies. Expect showers and thunder. A shower activity this afternoon. Highs ranging from 21 up to 26 degrees for the day. In Sherbrooke now, increasing clouds as well. Chance of showers, risk of thunderstorms in 27. And cloudy with a chance of showers for Quebec City there, 25 degrees. Gaspé looking at mostly cloudy skies. Showers or thunder showers with a high of 27. And a mix of sun and cloud in Val d'Or and a high of 26 degrees.
1: Okay, so Little House on the Prairie has been adapted dozens of times. Okay, we are talking musicals and radio plays and even Japanese anime. And of course, that iconic 70s TV series. I mean, these frontier stories, they are, of course, a huge part of the greater American myth. But now there's a new version that is challenging the harmful tropes that date all the way back to the original books. I'm Rad Simon Play, sitting in for El Amin Abdel Mahmoud. This is Kabotion. Catherine Van Arendok and Johnny J are here to get into this with me. Welcome back to the show, y'all.
10: Hi.
11: Hi, thanks for having me.
1: Thanks for being here. Look, I just want to point out the original TV series for The Little House, the Little House on the Prairie that actually ran from like 1974 to 1983. That was actually the most streamed legacy show of 2024. Like, we are talking more so than Friends and Law and Order. People spent 13 billion minutes watching it that year. So clearly, like, there is an appetite still for these stories that are based on Laura Ingalls Wilder's books. And maybe that's why we have this new Netflix reboot. And so I want to start by asking you both what your relationship to Little House on the Prairie is. Catherine, let's start with you.
10: Yeah, these were books that my mother read aloud to me and my younger sister in the early 90s. I would have been in third and fourth grade, I think, when she was reading these books out loud to me. And I loved them. I loved them endlessly. I loved the minute descriptions of how exactly you get a door to swing smoothly and built and digging a well and how much candy. Like, I loved everything about them. But the other thing about my experience of having these books read out loud to me was that my mother argued with them as she was reading them out loud to us. So it was like, okay, they're leaving the prairie. They're going to Plum Creek now. Why is Pa going to Plum Creek? Because he seems to have some mental illness that requires him to continue roving the prairie. Like, and then it was like, who are these indigenous people who show up in these books? Well, it's clearly not the whole story. Like, why do they feel this way? And so my experience of these books was always mediated by her reframing of them. And I have deliberately not read them to my own kids because I was afraid of the part where I had to do all of my own, you know, reframing, remediation for them.
1: Yeah, I love that. Interrogating it while experiencing it on first contact. That sounds like the way to go. Johnny, how about you? How did you experience this?
11: Well, it's kind of interesting because, well, of course I'm native, right? Mm. So I have a different lens. But also on my dad's side, my grandma was a librarian and she actually knew Laura Ingalls Wilder. Mm. And, you know, like that was a big part of my upbringing as well, which is hilarious because I was an avid reader and my grandma being a librarian would give me books and introduce me to the Little House on the Prairie series, which then caused a stir in the family because, you know, there's a lot of anti-indigeneity. And my mom's like, well, why didn't she ask me? It caused a rift between the two, a little argument. but it was really interesting because in a way that conversation really opened my grandma's eyes to the fact that she didn't really understand our point of view because, you know, my dad is actually my stepdad. And so, you know, they weren't really familiar with like Native families or that history or how we experience that. So it really opened up a dialogue and changed the relationship between the way that my dad's side of the family kind of interacted with our side of the family. It created a little more understanding and also kind of started getting me that realization that like with literature, you know, nothing is above critique. Nothing's going to be absolutely perfect representation. So it started that. And, you know, I think that's why I'm a media critic, you know, because, you know, I learn to just read and consume the media through that critical lens of looking at what are the pros, what are the cons, and how does this show progress? Where can we learn to do better? And so that's like with Little House on the Prairie. You know, I grew up with that. You know, my grandparents watched the TV show. I read the books, and I was probably one of those people in 2024. And, you know, like I binged the series. And even this new series, I watched it straight through.
1: Right.
11: No break.
1: Yeah. Well, you know, I mean, I love that, like, you know, the interrogation that you're both of you are describing in your family context of experiencing Little House on the Prairie. I mean, that has then grown into a much more national conversation over the last few years, right? I mean, we also had like quite a few years ago, the American Library Association, they actually removed Laura Ingalls Wilder's name from a children's literature prize because of the racist portrayals of Indigenous and Black people in her books. So, you know, with that in mind, I mean, let's have a listen to the modern adaptation of Little House on the Prairie.
12: Tell me, Mr. Ingalls, what brought you to this land?
13: A fresh start for my family.
12: To be the beginning of something.
14: Hello.
13: We're building a house nearby. Maybe we're neighbors.
14: I'd be careful if I were you.
13: There's nothing free about this land at all. I can't have strangers walking into my house uninvited. I think they'd say the same thing.
1: So that was a bit of the trailer for the new Little House on the Prairie. And this season, I mean, it is based on the third book in the series. And so, you know, it's set in the late 1860s. The Ingalls family have just arrived in Kansas and they're planning to build a new home on Osage territory. Catherine, I mean, do you think that this reboot is delivering on what fans loved about the original series or the books?
10: I do think so. I think that is one of its real strengths, is that it is not attempting to go whole hog into like, this is the dark, gritty version. Like, these people were villains. This is, you know, you need to feel bad about this thing that you perhaps loved as a child. It is so wholesome that I found myself skeptical of it in places, because it feels like such a warm, fuzzy, like family friendly. It reminds me of network television that I watched a lot in the early 1990s, that sort of the family dramas that don't really exist very much anymore. And, you know, you see that in Snatches, or you see the beginning, the opening scene, which is Laura Ingalls as about 10-year-old girl, and she is doing a voiceover narration in the way that she is the point of view character of the books. And she's saying, like, here's my family, and we are cozily, like, on our wagon heading west. And I was like, oh, no. Like, I was concerned, in fact, that it was going to be too much of the thing that that people really loved about these books when they originally came out. And I think its great strength is that it is very good at keeping that warmth and like resilience and the aspirational elements of it that came out during the what is really originally published during the Great Depression, but then also adding all of this other framing and context about who these people are and why they are there and who they are displacing and all of that.
1: Yeah, I mean, like the added context is, I mean, this time, this series, like the Osage community, these characters are playing a much bigger role in this telling of the story. Johnny, I mean, how did you feel about this updated version of Little House on the Prairie?
11: You know, I think like with most natives, the moment we heard there was going to be a reboot, it was just like, do we really need that? But I found myself really just loving it because it was wholesome. And, you know, I agree. It seemed too safe in a lot of the story. Like it seemed like it was leading up to conflict and then it would just resolve so easily. But I kind of think we need that now because we live in a world where there's so much turmoil. We kind of need that easy resolution because it gives you the warm and fuzzies like, oh, we can work this out. But what I really love is the Osage portrayal. And, you know, just the thing that I really like was the fact that there was no vilification of the people in the series. You got a full rounded idea of why they were there, why they were doing this, what their personal belief was, but also you got to see the other side of it as well, like from the Osage perspective. And that was so beautifully done to me. And, you know, two of the Osage consultants, Julie O'Keefe and Dr. Robert Royer, you know, they do such an amazing job of really just bringing that realism to the series, because I was watching, I grew up in Oklahoma, my tribe's not far from the Osage, and just seeing the regalia, the way that they were allowed to be as Native people was just so beautiful to me. And those scenes that needed that sensitivity, you know, they were done by, directed by Erica Tremblay and Sydney Freeland. And I'm a Sydney Freeland stan. Anything she does, I just absolutely love it. But I was so surprised to see just the sensitivity and the beauty and warmth and humanity that they brought to these stories that could easily have gone wrong with the natives being vilified, much like they were in the original series and in the books. But they really showed how our experiences, you know, in just bring different contexts, you know, with Carolyn, you know, I really love that, how they kind of explained like her experience of living through the Dakota Wars, through that proximity is what shaped her worldview of how Indigenous people were, and how coming into contact with them, how that changed. And, you know, in the way that they were able to relate to each other, White Son and Carolyn, through education, through the love of books. I really loved that moment because that was what was happening in my family. Right. Was there was that bridge that was connected because of literature. And so I really love that moment in the series.
1: Yeah. And I just want to point out, you know, you mentioned Sydney Freeland, how much you love her. She is, of course, the director of Rutherford Falls, I believe, or one of the creators of the Rutherford Falls, as well as the Marvel series Echo. And then alongside Erica Tremblay, who made the movie Fancy Dance. You know, Catherine, over to you. I mean, look, like Little Books, the Little House books, they've been described as semi-autobiographical. So can you actually talk to me about how much of the books actually reflect Laura Ingalls Wilder's real life?
10: Yeah, these books are taken from Wilder's impressions of her own childhood, but she remembered things imperfectly and she was deliberately leaving things out of her story. She was writing them, as I mentioned, during the Great Depression. And so they were designed to be aspirational stories of family resilience. And they do not include a lot of the more grisly memories of violence that she witnessed or heard people talking about. They are scenes of intense hardship, but they are delivered with a great deal of matter of factness. And there's fudging, you know, in the Little House on the Prairie book, she says that they lived 40 miles out of town. They did not live 40 miles out of town. You miss all of this other context about the kind of culture of misinformation that is why Pa thought that there was free land in the West. Like, she was just like, we went out because there was free land. And of course, she may not have known at the time that it was group of railroad magnates who are all trying to get white settlers to go out so that they had a reason to then go out and start building railroads. Like, all of this context, part of it is some that she was purposely holding back from because she was writing children's fiction consciously. And some of it was also she just could not remember what happened in her childhood clearly. And so the books are this really fascinating and messy document that the show does a fair amount to try to recontextualize more accurately. In the show, they live closer to town than she describes in the book. In the show, they have this discussion about how the freeland flyers came from the railroads and not from the government. And so the show is working with the books as factual, but not the last word on what fact was in her life.
1: Yeah, I mean, it feels like a great response to, as opposed to like throwing out or banning these stories, like let's like actually just like let's grapple with what was misread about them. Let's bring in the greater context and the reality, including the black doctor neighbor.
10: Yes, who was, yes. Right? Yes. He was actually their closest neighbor. He appears just once in the show, or in the book, he appears in one very striking chapter, but the show, he is there all the time. And I was like, oh, it's so funny that so interesting that they made him a bigger character and he's a recurring figure in their lives. Well, he would have been a recurring figure in their lives. He lived closest to them. Yeah. And it's why I have been so grateful to have this show. I did not read these books to my own kids, but I showed the show to them immediately because I realized that it was this way of giving them this thing that I had I had experienced as a kid and cared very much about, and was so happy to have this version that felt like a more responsible, careful, and meaningful way of giving them this part of American history.
1: Mm-hmm. Well, Johnny, I want to go over to you, last word to you, but I only have about 40 seconds left and a minute left. But I mean, I want to know what you felt about, you know, like this, these books, they have been bestsellers during the Great Depression when they first came out. And then, you know, the TV series actually came out in 1974 against the recession and the oil crisis. And then, you know, the show again rose in popularity during the COVID-19 lockdown. Johnny, why do you think people keep reaching out for these stories during hard times?
11: Because they're comforting. You know, there's turmoil, but they're so easily resolved. And especially within the TV series, right? It was so campy. It was fun in a lot of places. There was a lot of humor. And really, they dealt with so many issues that nobody was addressing at the time. Like, it wasn't popular, but they went for it. Did they do it well? No. But, you know, I think as humans, when we're struggling, like now, you know, we look at the world that we're living in right now, and we want something that's comforting, that's something that's familiar, that's something that brings back that feeling of nostalgia. You know, because I remember watching the TV show with my grandparents, which is why I wanted to watch it again, just to kind of recapture that. And I think that's why these books, why the TV show, and I absolutely know that this new series is going to be the thing where we're just going to go back to it over and over again, because it's something that just brings those warm and fuzzy feelings to you.
1: Listen, I could talk to you guys about this for so much more, because there's so much there, so much text to kind of unpack in this. But so that's all the time we have. So thank you so much for being here.
10: Thank you so much.
11: Thank you.
1: Johnny J is a TV and film critic and founder of Red Pop News, based in Los Angeles. Catherine Van Arendock is a TV critic at Vulture. Look out for her essay on Little House on the Prairie. That will be coming out soon. And the first season of Little House on the Prairie is out on Netflix today. I'm Rad Simon Blaze again for El Amin Abdel Mahmoud. This is Gabotian. Okay, so you know that moment in like the Mission Impossible movies when the bad guy realizes they're caught because Ethan Hunt has been recording them the whole time with these glasses that have a camera in it? Well, that could be you, because there's a new generation of smart glasses that cost less than an iPhone. We're talking about this Ray-Ban and Meta collaboration that's growing in popularity while also sparking like major safety and privacy concerns. And part of what's fueling the hysteria around this is the new Ray-Ban Meta ad campaign featuring Kylie Jenner. Vass Bednar has thoughts on all of this, and you're here with me now. Thank you for joining us.
15: Thanks for having me.
1: So Vass, I mean, look, this technology, not exactly new. I mean, this kind of technology has been around in the 60s and 70s, and also, you know, the idea of spy glasses has been in the pop culture, you know, lexicon for like, you know, with all the movies and TV shows in all those decades. And then, of course, there was like the Google glasses that were like the failed attempt at Google that Google had in terms of marketing for the mass public, these smart glasses back in the 2010s. So what is it about that Meta and Ray-Ban are, what is it that they're offering that is getting them all this attention?
15: Right. It is a kind of the right moment. You mentioned iPhones in your introduction, or phones, when you were mentioning pricing. These are a multimodal form of technology, a wearable kind of intended to potentially replace phones, right? So what's could potentially be appealing to people here? There's some technology where you have audio, you know, on part of your glasses. So you can be getting directions where you're walking somewhere. You could be having something translated in real time. You can make a call hands-free, and you can create video or capture a moment, take a picture of something without doing what I would usually have to do to take a photo, say, of you right now.
1: Yeah, that all sounds really cool, right? But let's get to the concerns when it comes to these Ray-Ban Meta glasses, the smart glasses, right? What are some of the biggest concerns that consumer watchdogs are flagging when it comes to this product?
15: I mean, look, people are calling them pervert glasses, right? I mean,
1: upset.
15: I think the core concern is with kind of phase one of the surveillance economy. We were making decisions for ourselves, whether or not we were reading the terms and conditions, what we tended to be consenting to through an app on our phone or something like something else from Meta, Facebook, right? We were agreeing to have our information kind of collected and analyzed and to be profiled. And now with these wearables, it's a sort of ambient surveillance that, you know, suddenly, as a bystander, you're a part of somebody's record potentially, and it's not something that you're even able to consent to. So the regulatory framework, and also I think where we are as a society, hasn't quite caught up and isn't necessarily receptive to this. So you're seeing a lot of hostility.
1: Mm-hmm. Well, I mean, there's already been reports of people using these Ray-Ban Meta smart glasses in like really troubling ways. Mm-hmm. Can you talk a bit about that?
15: Oh, yeah. I mean, extorting someone, saying you're going to have to pay up or we're going to put images or videos of you on the internet, cheating, you know, in a scholastic setting, dancers, you know, not consenting to having their work videotaped when people are seeing them, all sorts of ways, you know, dates, social settings. It's discomfort, right? It's discomfort. It's inappropriate. And we have voyeurism laws on the books, but they tend to be pretty confined to like change rooms and washrooms. And now the value proposition to the consumer and the sort of bed is a kind of always on voyeuristic situation. And I'm not sure, again, anyone really wants that or needs that.
1: No, definitely not. I mean, actually, you also had your own personal experience when like a wearable was in the environment and you were not expecting it. You weren't aware of that. Can you talk about that?
15: Yes, I wasn't cheating in class. I was at a conference and catching up with a friend. It was a noisy situation and I was doing catching up the way I normally would, like a little bit of gossip, my own like stresses and concerns, my thoughts about the conference. And as we were getting into the elevator later, I realized he had one of those necklaces on. And the necklace wasn't recording my image, but it was recording audio for him. And then it was able to sort of summarize the conversations he had. And it's a friend of mine, like totally a friend. But as soon as I was like, whoa, are you wearing one of those? He's like, oh, yeah, sorry. You know, I'll stop recording. I'll take it off. But it was certainly a violation of trust and just made me uncomfortable. So we had to have a little talk about that.
1: Yeah, especially because you did mention that there was gossip involved in your conversation.
15: I mean, always, right? We've got to share the tea.
1: Yeah. Well, look, I mean, these smart glasses, they are like, you know, they're raising, of course, these legitimate safety and privacy concerns, as you call them, like the voyeurism concerns and all of that, and even in terms of the cheating. But what about concerns for anyone who's actually wearing glasses and how they might be treated suspiciously, like viewed with suspicion now, when, you know, regardless of whatever intentions that they have when wearing these things? Like, how do you see it changing the way we interact in public?
15: I mean, I deliberately wore like my thinnest, lightest glasses today because I have some of like the super thick ones and I'm like, oh, you know, how will these be received?
1: Yeah.
15: I mean, some of the conversation is around with these glasses, like, oh, there has to be a light if you're recording. So, you know, at least we can react and sort of say maybe a yes or a no, or have more of an understanding of what's going on. People are building technology to sort of warn them when glasses are there. Mm-hmm. There's always been that shift, like when you wear sunglasses, you're cool, and people who wear glasses, it's always like seen as nerdy.
1: Yeah, yeah.
15: I'm being a little bit silly, but it creates a situation where people who do wear glasses that tend to be thicker, even though these newer versions are much more stylish than Google Glass, might be met with hostility, skepticism, you know, a second look. Mm-hmm. And I think that's something we need to be paying attention to and reflecting on as well in this moment. Again, what are we saying yes to? What are we consenting to? And it's almost a gift from Meta and some of these other companies, because the physicality of the hardware itself and its surveillance layer helps us be confronted by it. Mm-hmm. Right. Whereas usually when these elements are intangible, they're so invisible to us that maybe we weren't having the conversations that we needed to have about surveillance and data collection and privacy and consent.
1: Yeah. You know, it's interesting. I mean, first of all, you mentioned that like that there's the light that like, you know, the glasses that people can like, you know, they can consent to being recorded. And I think that's what they consider the fail safe. Right. I mean, they announced something about that it would stop recording if someone tampers with the LED light that lets people know that they're there.
15: Yes.
1: But I mean, I think do you think that that's even like do you think that is good enough as a way to prevent, like, you know, recording without consent in these situations?
15: It's not nothing. It's not nothing. Again, there's a value proposition of these glasses to the person who purchases them and wears them. The value proposition to everyone else, I think, is much weaker.
1: Mm.
15: So, you know, suggesting that more of your life is worthy of documentation, or that you need better memory, and, you know, if you have that transcript of what your crush said to you, maybe you can like reply more effectively. Again, I'm being a little bit silly, but it's just kind of like, these are things we just used to do. We used to remember things, we used to see things, our memories, fade, and that's kind of wonderful and beautiful. I don't think we need to. Can you imagine rewinding to part of your life to what, watch that sunset again? Or again, I think people can. That's the value proposition. What if you could? Anyway, this is where we are. It's an interesting moment. It's a hinge moment. And Meta is not known for being a particularly innovative company. Mm. They made pretty big bets on the metaverse, pretty big bets on NFTs, pretty big bets on Oculus, right, as a form of hardware. They're learning from that. But we're learning from that company, too.
1: Okay, well, listen, that's all the time we have to talk about this. But so fascinating. We're going to continue following with this.
15: Thank you.
1: Vaz Bednar is the managing director of the Canadian Shield Institute. She's also co-author of The Big Fix, How Companies Capture Markets and Harm Canadians. She's based in Toronto. And that's it for the podcast today. I'm Rad Simon Play, sitting in for Elamine Nebdaf Mahmoud, and I'll see you tomorrow.
16: Good morning. It's 11:30. I'm Simon Nakaneshny with your CBC News headlines for Montreal. Quebec is putting in new rules for semi-truck drivers from Ontario who relocate to this province. The changes mean drivers with less than 2 years of experience won't be able to swap their Ontario license with one from Quebec without first taking practical exams. If the drivers fail those tests twice, they'll have to undergo mandatory training. Quebec Trucking Association called the measures a step in the right direction, but said they won't fully solve the problem of inexperienced drivers on the roads. And an unexpected giant aquatic visitor is creating a stir in the waters off the Magdalen Islands. Bella, a great white shark, was spotted nearby on Monday. Quebec's Life Saving Society says there's no reason for alarm and that shark attacks are very rare in Canada. But the swimmers should generally avoid a lot of areas with fish or seals when in the water. Now, taking a look at the weather forecast from Environment Canada in Montreal today, cloudy with a 40% chance of showers this afternoon and into the evening. Risk of a thunderstorm as well, the high 26. Humidity will make it feel more like 32, though. Tonight, about the same and a low of 19. For Quebec City, cloudy with a chance of showers this afternoon into the evening, the high 25. The humidex 31, the overnight low going down to 17. In Sherbrooke today, becoming cloudy, 40% chance of showers this afternoon, risk of a thunderstorm, the high 27, the humidex 30.

Question: can a cow climb a tree? Of course not. Can a horse climb a tree? No. Can a sheep climb a tree? Absolutely not. Can a goat climb a tree? Well, yes. Goats are not cuddly like sheep. You can't ride them like horses. They aren't as ubiquitous as cows. And their eyes are kind of creepy. But in lieu of all that, nature has given certain goats a superpower. They can climb trees. The first time I saw a photo of goats in trees, I thought it was a joke. But it's true. In southwest Morocco, the dry, arid ground doesn't produce much vegetation. But there's a tree there called Argania spinosa, also known as an argan tree. These trees produce a fruit goats love. The round, grape-like fruit is yellow or brown in color, has a soft, pulpy flesh with an oil-rich nut at the center. And by the way, those nuts contain an oil that is prized for its skin moisturizing ability. The goats spit the nuts out, and the Moroccan villagers collect the valuable oil. Goats have an acute sense of smell and are drawn to the argan fruit by its sweet aroma. So the goats climb the 10-meter or 30-foot trees to eat the fruit, and they climb straight up the trees with ease. It's not unusual to see half a dozen goats up in a tall tree, balancing on long branches that seem to defy physics. It's an extraordinary sight. Goats have evolved to do difficult climbs. You've probably seen pictures of mountain goats scaling a sheer rock face with ease in a way that an expert human climber with high-tech equipment could never pull off. Goats have unusual hoofs. They have two toes that can spread out to gain secure footing, and two dew claws higher up on their legs that can be used as leverage when climbing a vertical surface. Plus, goats have an innate sense of balance that humans and most other animals simply do not possess. It's easy to think pictures of goats in trees are photoshopped, but they're not. I invite you to search goats in trees on Google or YouTube. Because even though the thought of goats climbing tall trees is mind-boggling, seeing is believing. Is believing in the world of marketing too. Welcome to part two of our demonstration commercials episode. There's nothing more powerful than seeing a product demonstration, especially if that demonstration is dramatic or completely surprising. In our last episode, we talked about the classic demonstration commercials. But in the 21st century, demonstration commercials have scaled new heights.

Last week, I asked a dozen top advertising creative directors to list the GOAT, or greatest of all time, demonstration commercials. And we talked about the top classic ones. This week, I'm going to go back to those lists to talk about the most recent examples. The creative directors returned to Volvo. The classic Volvo print ad we discussed last week had the ad writer lying on the floor under a suspended Volvo to prove the strength of the car's spot welds. Well, not long ago, Volvo created another remarkable demonstration commercial starring Jean-Claude Van Damme. We talked about this ad when it first came out. The commercial was designed to demonstrate the precision steering available in Volvo 18-wheeler trucks. The dynamic steering system receives 2,000 signals per second from the truck's onboard sensors, allowing for remarkable control.

0: control. Here was the commercial idea. Two big Volvo 18-wheel transports are moving side by side on a stretch of highway. Standing between the two trucks is Jean-Claude Van Damme. But the trucks aren't moving forward. They're moving backwards.
1: I've had my ups and downs, my fair share of bumpy roads and heavy winds. That's what made me what I am today. Now I stand here before you. What you see is a body crafted to perfection. A pair of legs engineered to defy the laws of physics. And a mindset to master the most epic of splits.
0: As the camera pulls back, we see that Van Damme is actually straddling both vehicles, with one foot on the side mirror of each truck. As the trucks move in reverse, they begin to slowly separate, causing the then 53-year-old Van Damme to do something remarkable. He starts doing the splits. It's amazing to see. You have to watch it on YouTube. The trucks stay perfectly in sync, moving at a good speed, backwards, as Van Damme slowly moves into a full split. Once he attains that epic split, the trucks remain perfectly stable, still moving backwards down the highway, providing a spectacular demonstration of the exquisite precision of Volvo dynamic steering. The ad agency and film company rehearsed the stunt for 3 days, and when it came time for Van Damme, the commercial was shot in one single take. The choice to put the trucks in reverse was strategic, as everyone knows driving backwards is much more challenging than moving forward. The spectacular demonstration was put online so it could reach millions of truck companies and future truck drivers. To date, that commercial has been viewed 118 million times.

0: Remember the Dove litmus test from last week, where litmus paper was used to demonstrate how mild Dove is compared to all other soaps? Recently, there was another litmus ad done. It was a billboard in the UK. It was created by an environmental organization called Friends of the Earth. The billboard said, "This is litmus paper. When acid rain is falling, you should see red." After several rainfalls, the entire billboard turned red. A stunningly quick transformation. A video of the billboard changing color was put online. The disturbing message was set to the innocent tune of Rhythm of the Rain by the Cascades from 1962. The video ended by asking people to join Friends of the Earth, because the Earth needs all the friends it can get. Back in 1966, Volkswagen was the new small car sensation. It did a TV commercial that showed basketball great Wilt Chamberlain standing beside a VW Beetle.
1: When 7'1" Wilt Chamberlain tried to get in a Volkswagen, people said it couldn't be done.
2: Oh, man.
1: It couldn't. Of course, there's plenty of room for Bill Cunningham, but then he's only 6'6".
0: It was an ad showing the surprising legroom inside a tiny VW Beetle, because the engine was in the back. Now, fast forward ahead 40 years. The new small car sensation was the BMW Mini. Like the VW Beetle, it was small and loaded with personality. A 15-second TV commercial was produced to demonstrate the surprising roominess of a Mini. The commercial begins with a Mini parked in an isolated spot at night. Inside the car, a girl and a guy pop up, a little out of breath, hair tousled, doing up their shirts, when the girl says,
3: "Wow, there's a lot of room in here."
0: Then suddenly, a second girl pops up in the back seat.
3: Yeah.
0: Threesome, anyone? It was a 21st century version of the VW Wilt Chamberlain demonstration, with a bigger layup. Back in the day, air freshener commercials would show a room full of cigarette smoke filled with unhappy people. Then, with the spray of a room freshener, everybody would be happy again. These days, air freshener commercials take it a bit further. Febreze launched a campaign to prove that eliminating bad odors and replacing them with freshness could make people happier. So it launched the Febreze Breathe Happy social experiment, based on one universal insight. You can close your eyes, but you can never turn off your nose. According to Febreze, we breathe in 23,000 times a day, and the odors are often far from pleasant. So Febreze pulled in people from off the street, blindfolded them, and exposed them to some very smelly items and locations. But here's the kicker. Those terrible odors were treated with Febreze. Then the people were asked to describe what they smelled. In one instance, a blindfolded woman smelled a very well-worn boot, and when asked to describe it, she said,
4: "They described what they smelled."
5: "Okay, that reminds me of breakfast."
4: "And witness firsthand that Febreze really can make you happier."
0: In another experiment, a blindfolded man is asked to smell a disgusting pile of filthy dishes in the back of a restaurant.
6: "And tell me what you smell."
7: "I smell caramel, like a caramel candy."
6: "Go ahead and take your blindfold off."
7: "Oh my God."
6: "Oh, wow."
0: The commercials directed people to Facebook, where they could see even more experiments. Another asked a blindfolded man to sniff the armpit of a bodybuilder, then said the smell reminded him of a pleasant forest. In still another cringeworthy moment, a blindfolded woman is asked to smell an appallingly dirty toilet and describes it as floral. Cringeworthy, but highly persuasive. In every case, people describe the worst possible revolting smelly situation with words like...
2: There's a freshness. Watermelon-y, but a little bit tart.
8: Clean, like a Macintosh apple.
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10: Oh, come on.
11: I smell apples. Reminds me of Mother's Day.
12: I guess I could be in Spain.
13: We're at a really nice posh resort.
14: Seems very spacious.
15: Makes me feel... hungry.
0: And when they were told to take their blindfolds off...
16: No sh**.
4: Febreze Set and Refresh eliminates odors so you can breathe happy.
0: It was a powerful demonstration. The Breathe Happy social experiment generated over 1 billion worldwide media impressions and a 425% increase in Facebook fans, making the Febreze page the world's third fastest growing page in the weeks following the launch. The campaign worked, as it generated 10 weeks of continuous sales growth. The demonstrations were so persuasive, Febreze became one of the fastest growing brands for Procter & Gamble, even though it had no new product news to promote. And that's nothing to sniff at. While a lot of demonstration commercials are devised to surprise you, some are created to put you to sleep.
17: If you're enjoying this episode, you might also like Takes a Licking and Keeps on Ticking, Advertising Torture Tests, Season 9, Episode 15. They are the kissing cousins of demonstration commercials. You can find that episode in our archives wherever you listen to the show.

0: The mattress industry has gone from a sleepy back-of-the-store category to a highly competitive one. Much of its success has been built with demonstration commercials. Simmons Beautyrest and Sealy mattresses have been slugging it out for years. Sealy mattresses started out in 1881 when a cotton gin builder got a request for a cotton-filled mattress. More and more requests came in, so Sealy began to manufacture cotton mattresses and filed several patents. Meanwhile, Simmons Beautyrest introduced the revolutionary pocketed coil springs in 1925. Each pocket moved individually, so one person rolling over on a mattress wouldn't disturb the other sleeping partner. That innovation was dramatically demonstrated in a way many of you will remember. In the commercial, a set of bowling pins is standing on the competition's mattress. Then, a bowling ball is dropped onto the mattress.
1: To demonstrate the unique Beautyrest mattress by Simmons, we're dropping the ball. On the competition, that is.
0: And all of the pins fall down, because the coils on the competitive mattress are all linked. Then, a bowling ball is dropped onto a Beautyrest mattress with individually pocketed coils. The pins don't fall. They don't even quiver.
1: Almost every other mattress made relies on linked springs, so when the person next to you moves, you get disturbed. But only Beautyrest uses individually pocketed coils to help assure you undisturbed sleep.
0: It was a powerful visual demonstration. Then along came a new mattress company called Tempur-Pedic. The Tempur material was actually invented by NASA to absorb the G-force of astronauts traveling in space. It was a revolutionary slow spring back foam containing billions of open cells that were heat sensitive. It adapts to your body's weight, shape, and temperature. When NASA released the formula for consumer use, a company called Tempur-Pedic began developing mattresses with the material. As a new entrant into the well-established mattress category, Tempur-Pedic had to make a splash. Or a non-splash, so to speak. In a memorable demonstration, a man jumps up and down on a white mattress. There is also a glass of red wine on that mattress.
2: Look how this wine glass doesn't tip over when this person jumps up and down. No other sleep surface can absorb motion and cushion weight like Tempur-Pedic.
0: It was a very convincing demonstration of how the mattress doesn't cause what the industry calls motion transfer, because Tempur-Pedic had done away with springs. It was revolutionary, but that meant people were skeptical. After all, the public had been sleeping on springs for a century, and a Tempur-Pedic mattress wasn't cheap. So Tempur-Pedic took the risk out of the purchase. It sent potential customers a free video and information kit that included a Tempur material sample that you could hold in your hand and squeeze. When you purchased the mattress, you could try it out for 120 nights free of charge. If you didn't like it, you could return it. And you got a 20-year limited warranty. But above all, it was the wine glass demonstration that launched Tempur-Pedic into the stratosphere. And that wine glass is still used in commercials today. Not long ago, a highly awarded advertising agency called Rethink in Vancouver created a very memorable demonstration. It was the model of simplicity. Their client was a security company that wanted to promote the strength of 3M unbreakable glass. So Rethink installed stacks of money 3 feet high between the glass of a bus shelter. If you were to do the math, that stack of bills would total around $3 million. The logo simply said, 3M unbreakable glass. Then Rethink just left it there, on the street, unguarded. Next, they aimed a video camera at the bus shelter to see if people would try to break the glass. Sure enough, people lined up to try. They kicked it, They hit it, there were a few flying sidekicks, and even some construction workers with steel-toed boots. The glass never broke. The press excitedly covered the spectacle, generating about $1 million worth of publicity for the security company and 3M. The National Post devoted a full-page story to the million-dollar stunt. The story went round the world. It was a fascinating product demonstration because it wasn't on television or in a magazine. It was out on the street for the public to see and kick for themselves. My friend Paul Lavoie founded one of the most creative advertising agencies in Canada that we've spoken about many times, called Taxi Advertising. When I asked Paul about his favorite demonstration commercials, he pointed out that some demonstrations can be told conceptually. A demonstration of a demonstration, in other words. For example, he told me about a Christmas commercial he once saw. It was very simple. A hand comes into frame and shakes a snow globe, but nothing happens. Then words appear on the screen that said, "Happy Holidays from Head and Shoulders." Such a perfectly simple demonstration for a dandruff shampoo. Paul also told me a story about a commercial he once created for a banana yogurt. His idea was to have a monkey sitting at a table, and on that table was a banana on the left and a cup of banana yogurt on the right. And the monkey had to decide which he wanted. The ape looked back and forth, scratched his head, then chose the banana, as expected. But then he unexpectedly takes the banana and uses it as a spoon to eat the banana yogurt. A very funny idea to demonstrate that even a banana expert would choose the yogurt. To shoot that commercial, two monkeys were flown up from Los Angeles, because where else do you find monkeys with agents? There was a lead monkey and a backup monkey. They arrived wearing diapers, as they were both under 3 years of age. The handler said young monkeys are more trainable and controllable. The handler had spent a few weeks training the monkeys to sit at the table, look at the two options, choose the banana, then use it as a spoon to eat the yogurt. Everything was set to go. Then suddenly the lead monkey got the hiccups, which lasted for 3 hours. So the handler had to go to the backup monkey. It took a little more time, but the second monkey pulled it off. A very funny commercial. When the shoot ended, Paul Lavoie marveled at how smart the monkeys were. "Actually," said the monkey handler, "these are the dumbest monkeys I could find." Paul said, "What do you mean?" The handler went on to explain that, just like people, there are smart monkeys and not so smart monkeys. A smarter, older monkey could be taught to do everything the commercial required in just a few hours, as opposed to the weeks it took to train the less intelligent monkeys. But the handler knew there would be multiple takes required, that the director and the client and a bunch of other people would be asking for changes and nuances to speed up or slow down. And the dumb monkeys have the most patience. The smart monkey would get bored waiting for all the decisions to get made and would start acting up. The dumb one would just sit there and repeat the actions over and over again, demonstrating that a low IQ can be very appealing.

0: A dramatic product demonstration will always be the holy grail in advertising. It strips away exaggeration, puffery, and the need to manufacture a storyline. And it shows you how the product solves a problem or delivers a promise in such a memorable and surprising way, your eyebrows shoot up. Like that 3M Unbreakable Glass stunt in Vancouver. And that demonstration convinces you to buy the product. But the world is shifting. AI is really going to test our reserve when it comes to seeing is believing. Because deepfakes are remarkably realistic, but still fake. That's why governments are scrambling to put some guardrails on AI development. But the toothpaste may already be out of the tube. Instead of being easier to demonstrate a product dramatically, I actually think it will become more difficult to amaze people. Because I can't believe my eyes is slowly turning into I can't believe my eyes when you're under the influence. I'm Terry O'Reilly. This episode was recorded in the Terrestream Airstream Mobile Recording Studio. Producer, Debbie O'Reilly. Sound engineer, Jeff Devine. Under the Influence theme by Casey Pick, Jeremiah Pick, and James Ayton. Tunes provided by APM Music. 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
1: Hi, this is Sabina Voisin from Cambridge, Ontario. Fun fact, believe it or not, it is actually illegal to buy a mattress on Sundays in Washington State. But the police don't lose any sleep over it.
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4: 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Today on Radio Noon, we're talking about being a fan. Whatever fandom you're into, have you ever been to a convention, dressed up as a character, maybe learned a little bit of Klingon? And have you ever seen fandom go a little too far? That's coming up after the news.
5: This is CBC News. Good afternoon. It's 12 o'clock. I'm Simon Nakaneshny with your CBC News for Montreal. Mark Carney is in Saudi Arabia meeting with Crown Prince Mohammed bin Salman. The Prime Minister is hoping to reset relations with the kingdom and build upon trade partnerships.
6: This is our second largest trading relationship in the Gulf, but we barely scratched the potential of the relationship. And today is part of the next phase of building out.
5: Carney is the first prime minister in 26 years to visit the Gulf Kingdom. Diplomatic relations between Canada and Saudi Arabia ruptured in 2018 after the Trudeau government criticized the kingdom's justice system and its treatment of women. Iran continues to retaliate for U.S. attacks. Video released by Iran's Islamic Revolutionary Guard allegedly shows missiles being launched towards U.S. bases in the Gulf region. It comes as state media is accusing the U.S. of striking near a nuclear power plant. The Pentagon says it hit 90 targets within Iran overnight. The renewed violence comes after U.S. President Donald Trump's declaration yesterday that a ceasefire with Iran was over. In this province, Quebec's transport ministry has announced new rules to crack down on inexperienced commercial truck drivers from Ontario. The measures come after several recent collisions involving heavy trucks and an Auditor General's report in Ontario that identified major problems. Steve Rukavina has more.
7: Trucking associations in Ontario and Quebec have been flagging this problem for years. Inexperienced drivers with inadequate training involved in a high number of accidents. Often, they're temporary foreign workers hired by companies who use loopholes to employ them as freelancers. In May, Ontario's Auditor General also found driver training schools there weren't providing adequate training and were rarely inspected. Quebec's Transport Minister Benoit Charette announced today drivers moving to Quebec from Ontario with less than 2 years of experience will have to pass a practical exam. If they fail twice, they'll have to take mandatory training. The Quebec Trucking Association and the Teamsters Union both say this is a positive step forward, but that it won't solve all the problems. They say the two provinces and the federal government need to work together to make more changes, including cracking down on the companies that hire these subcontractors and improving highway inspections. Steve Rukavina, CBC News, Montreal.
5: A small but growing sinkhole in Verdun is causing some big concerns. Brandon Dick, who lives nearby, has been keeping tabs on the hole on Osborne Street for weeks. He's even placed an orange cone to warn passersby of the mini crater. Dick has also made a photo time lapse to show the expanding size of the hole, which he says started out the size of a golf ball. It's now about 30 centimeters in diameter. CBC News sent the photos to construction engineering professor Eric Lachance-Tremblay. He says it looks like a sinkhole, and although it's still small, it's already an emergency.
8: And when you look closely in the pictures, you see that there, the foundation, the aggregates underneath the asphalt, they seem to be have been washed away. So this is typically the sign of water infiltration that has washed away the aggregates underneath the asphalt. This will eventually lead to a hole and then collapse of the asphalt layer.
5: Lachance-Tremblay says the sinkhole needs to be treated as soon as possible. Borough officials in Verdun say it'll be fixed in the coming days. Researchers are reporting more and more sharks in Quebec waters. One great white shark is swimming near the Magdalen Islands this week. As Rowan Kennedy reports, the animals are becoming regular seasonal visitors.
9: 20 years ago, a great white shark in the Gulf of the St. Lawrence would have been exceptional. Now it's a sign of summer and of climate change, says retired biologist Chris Harvey Clark.
10: They're staying here longer because the ocean's warmer longer, and also they've got a super abundance of prey.
9: The latest great white to make the trip up the Atlantic coast is Bella. Tagged last summer, she weighs more than 700 pounds. Just off the Magdalen Islands, Harvey Clark says she's here for lunch.
10: You know, about 15 kilometers north of the main islands, there's an island called Île Brillant, which is a seal island. It has, you know, something like 20,000 seals on it.
9: Pennald Hawkins says people need to use common sense when swimming in the Mags and the Gaspé. He's the Quebec director of the Life Saving Society.
11: Never try to go in the water if you are alone. And for sure, if you can, have any swimming area with lifeguard on duty.
9: Hawkins says while the increase in shark activity in Quebec may sound alarming, attacks on humans are unheard of in the province. Rowan Kennedy, CBC News, Montreal.
5: And 1980s pop icon Bonnie Tyler has died.

recognized for her gravelly voice, the Welsh singer is probably best known for this 1983 chart-topping power ballad, Total Eclipse of the Heart, which went on to become a karaoke staple. Tyler was nominated for 3 Grammys and represented Britain at the Eurovision Song Contest in 2013. In 2022, she was honored by Queen Elizabeth for her service to music. Tyler's family says she died unexpectedly in a Portugal hospital where she was being treated for an illness. Bonnie Tyler was 75 years old.

0: Now taking a look at the weather forecast from Environment Canada in Montreal today. Showers, risk of a thunderstorm, the high 26. The humidex 32, the rain should end near midnight, but still a chance of showers overnight, the low 19. For Quebec City, mainly cloudy, chance of showers this afternoon and into the evening, the high 25, the humidex 31, UV index 8 or very high, overnight low 17. In Sherbrooke today, mainly cloudy with a 40% chance of showers this afternoon, risk of a thunderstorm as well, the high 27, the humidex 33, and a UV index of 8 or very high as well. Tonight, similar conditions. The low getting down to 17, and for Gaspé, a mix of sun and cloud today, the high 24, UV index 7 or high, becoming cloudy near midnight and a low of 16. 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
1: Thank you very much, Simon Nakaneshny from the CBC Montreal Newsroom. Hi, welcome to the show.

Being a fan used to just mean liking something a lot. But that's changed. Fandoms have their own conventions, memes, and cultures, sometimes even subcultures. And we want to hear from you. What's the furthest you've ever gone as a fan? And have you ever gone maybe a bit too far? And what's something you've become a fan of lately? Let us know. The number to call in, 514-597-4500, or toll free at 1-877-597-4500.

0: The time is 12:07. When you trace the history of fan culture, it's hard not to think about what is arguably the most hardcore and long-lasting fandom of them all, the Trekkies. The original series only aired 79 episodes over three seasons before NBC canceled Star Trek in 1969 because of low ratings. But then something arguably unprecedented happened. Syndicated reruns attracted bigger numbers, the audience of fans grew, and in 1972, more than 3,000 fans attended the first Star Trek convention in New York City, and the phenomenon only grew from there. The 1997 documentary film Trekkies explored the diehard Trek fandom, revealing just how far a fan will go to celebrate the thing they love.
1: One day I was at home and I get a phone call, and Gabriel at the time was 6 years old, and the school calls me up and says, would you please come and pick up your son? And I said, well, what's the matter? Is he hurt or what? They said, no, he happens to be wearing his Star Trek uniform and his pointed Spock ears and full makeup, and I don't think this is the right attire for him to wear at school.
2: It was a Catholic school, too.
1: So they made me come and pick him up, which I thought was pretty funny. And it took him years before he really could comprehend that he wasn't supposed to go to school like that.
0: And as the profile of Star Trek fandom grew, so did the scrutiny and the jokes. Trekkie became kind of an insult, conjuring images of obsessive fans. In an episode of the NBC political drama The West Wing, Deputy Chief of Staff Josh Lyman confronts a White House staffer who insists on coming into work wearing a Star Trek pin on her outfit.
3: I'm a fan. I'm a sports fan, I'm a music fan, and I'm a Star Trek fan. All of them. But here's what I don't do. Tell me if any of this sounds familiar. Let's list our 10 favorite episodes. Let's list our least favorite episodes. Let's list our favorite galaxies. Let's make a chart to see how often our favorite galaxies appear in our favorite episodes. What Romulan would you most like to see coupled with a Cardassian and why? Let's spend a weekend talking about Romulans falling in love with Cardassians, and then let's do it again. That's not being a fan. That's having a fetish.
0: Fast forward to now, and in many ways, Trekkies have been vindicated. Countless fan cultures have developed across film, TV, music, video games, with conventions, expos, merchandise, memes, and cosplay. Last weekend's edition of the Montreal Comic Con was a record breaker, drawing 67,000 visitors. One of the big draws this year, an appearance by actor Christopher Lloyd, who, yes, is best known for playing Doc Brown in Back to the Future, but for Trekkies, he's best known for playing the villainous Klingon commander in Star Trek III, The Search for Spock. See, it all loops back around. And today, we want to hear from you. Have you ever been seriously swept up in a particular fandom? Have you ever dressed up as a character, met your favorite actor from your favorite show or movie, camped out for hours to buy tickets for a show? And is there something you've recently become a fan of, be it a show, a movie, a band, whatever it is, that you'd like to tell us about? Call us 514-597-4500, or you can call toll-free at 1-877-597-4500. You can also text in. The line is 514-566-9066. And we're going to start the conversation with our guest in the studio for the full hour. It's Dr. Vincent Paquin. He's an assistant professor of psychiatry at McGill University and studies the impact of digital culture on youth mental health. Thank you very much for joining us, Dr. Paquin.
4: Hello, it's a pleasure to be here.
0: Pleasure to have you. Now, Comic-Con is saying that this was the biggest one they've had. Like I said, more than 67,000 people came. What does that signal to you?
4: Yes, it's interesting to see this growing popularity of fan culture. I think there's no single explanation, but we can partly link this to the internet, which has made it easier for people to grow and develop these interests around TV shows, games, comic books, and so on. Because these interests used to be quite niche, right? They were sort of marginalized. And if you were living in a small town, in a small community, it could be hard to find other people with similar interests. Nowadays, you can go on social media and you can actually quickly, the algorithm will pick it up for you that you might be interested in something, and they will start showing you some content related to that. And then that makes it easier to engage in consuming and also producing content related to your fan interests. So I think that's really played a role in helping people develop those interests.
0: Because from a social standpoint, there is no such thing as the small town anymore. If you're online, it's the global village, right? You can find like-minded people anywhere.
4: Exactly. And this has led to a kind of global culture where people can engage and participate in a community regardless of where they are located physically. And that's been really powerful. And that's allowed people to sort of pursue interests or affinities that might be quite rare where they are locally, but that will be shared with other people online.
0: Mm-hmm. We're going to go to the phones. We've got a caller, Lynn, who's calling in from Vaudreuil. Hi, Lynn.
5: Yes, hello there.
0: So is there a fandom that you want to tell us about or something that you've recently developed a fandom for?
5: Well, I just want to talk about how I've been a Star Trek fan since I was a very little girl.
0: Mm-hmm.
5: So starting with the originals in the 1960s, to the point that when I was 5 years old and William Shatner was doing a show called Beat the Clock at the CFCF offices on Ogilvy, I begged my parents to take me. So I had the pleasure of meeting William Shatner when I was 5 years old.
0: I'm sure that at the time, to you, this was meeting Captain Kirk, though.
5: It was meeting Captain Kirk, yes.
0: I was going to say, is that the furthest you've gone? I mean, because I don't know if you've seen that documentary that we played a clip from Trekkies in 1997. I would recommend it. But people really get deep into this fandom. You know, the costumes, some people even go as far as learning Klingon.
5: I'm not that deep, but I am a 60-year-long fan.
0: And for you, like that, is there anything else in terms of culture, in terms of film or anything like that, that's lasted that long?
5: Not really. I mean, that's it for me. And, you know, it's really funny because when I met my husband 30 years ago, it ended up being Star Trek, the thing that we clicked about, because I walked into his house and I saw that he had, you know, all of these Star Trek books and everything. And I was like, this is the guy for me.
0: And I think that's what we're going to get into that a little bit more. But right, this idea of connecting with people over a shared passion, a shared interest. Well, Maylin, thank you very much for calling in. And hopefully the fandom continues for a long
5: Absolutely.
0: Time. Appreciate your call.
5: Oh, yes. Thank you very much.
0: Have a good day. Dr. Paquin, you study fan culture, right? Why is that helpful for psychiatry?
4: Yes, well, historically, we used to think of fan culture as something sort of pathological. And by we, I mean in the popular imagination. As you said earlier, there was this idea of being a fan, being a kind of obsession, a kind of pathological obsession. And for psychiatry, if you ask, you know, a clinician, they will tell you there's no such thing as a pathology of being a fan. It's really an interest that might be taking unusual proportions in some cases, but it's not a disorder as such. To the contrary, what got me interested in studying this is seeing in my office, I work primarily with young people, seeing young people share about their fan interests, and suddenly their face lightens up. You know, I can see that they're excited about this topic. It's something that motivates them, that helps them get out of bed and see people, even in times where they might be feeling depressed or especially anxious. And so that made me really curious about what can these kind of practices, these creative and social activities can do to support people towards their well-being.
0: And our caller just now, Maylin, was talking about, you know, meeting her husband and immediately recognizing that there was that shared interest. There's a big social aspect to this as well, right?
4: Absolutely. Fan culture has this particular feature that it brings people together over a shared interest, right? In everyday life, if you try to strike a conversation with someone, usually you will start with small talk, right? But when you're in a space where you are two fans of the same thing, the fan interest gives you something to talk about and helps you immediately relate to the other person and feel like you're on the same team, so to speak. And
0: it's the ultimate icebreaker.
4: Exactly. And it makes me think a little bit of the experience of going to a sports game. You know, like if you go to see the Canadiens, you will be sitting next to someone who is wearing a shirt of your favorite player. And then immediately it makes the conversation easier because you can share this appreciation for the same player, for example. So it's really something that brings people together and kind of smoothens social interactions.
0: We are talking today about fandom, fan culture, what it means, how it's developed, and what it means for psychiatry with our guest, Dr. Vincent Paquin, in studio. And we want to hear from you. Is there something you've gotten really deep into, that you've really fallen into a fandom? whether it's something a little bit older, like our caller Mei Lin, who's been a Star Trek fan for 60 years, or something a little bit more recent. And have there been moments maybe where you've taken it a little bit too far? This is a safe space for you to call in and share those stories with us. You can call in 514-597-4500 or toll free 1-877-597-4500.

0: reminder that our text line is open too. If you'd rather send us a message, feel free to do so. The number to text in is 514-566-9066. We're going to continue the conversation with our next guest. Becca McKay is the programming manager at the Fantasia International Film Festival here in Montreal, and she's an independent film producer. Welcome back to Radio Noon.
1: Hi, thanks for having me.
0: It's a pleasure to have you. Now, Fantasia is a genre film fest, so we're talking horror films, superhero movies, animated stuff, all the genres other than drama. How do you see fans show up at the festival? Because genre films really bring in people who are fans of a particular genre or even a director, an actor, whatever it is.
1: Well, actually, I think that genre festivals are often considered fan film festivals. So it's really a perfect conversation to include me in because you really rely on those fan audiences to show up, and they really do every summer for us.
0: And what is it about, let's say, a genre like horror, right? What is it that brings people specifically, the fans to an event like that?
1: I think that the thing about genre film is that to be considered a part of the horror genre, you have to make your film with certain generic tropes. And therefore, when you're watching the film, you can actually rely on certain things happening for it to fit into that genre. And I think that allows people to identify with films without even seeing them. Like, they know if a horror movie is going to have some sort of horrific components. If it's a superhero movie, you know, there's going to be a superhero in it. There's going to be action. And I think that allows people to feel maybe comfortable and seen and heard by what the film is going to be without even seeing a trailer or a poster of it. They just know because that genre is something they identify with and they really enjoy.
0: Right. So there's that common interest, but maybe even people will know that there's like a common language. I remember being in a movie theater watching a horror movie and that stereotypical moment happens. Let's split up. Right. And everybody sort of groans, goes, uh-oh. All right. We know what's going to happen now. Right.
1: Exactly. And I think that you really see that in theaters these days, especially, is that people are going to go to a movie that says it's a horror movie. It doesn't actually matter who's in the movie or who directed it. Of course, those things help. But just knowing that it fits into a certain genre means that a certain audience is going to show up for it. And that's something, as a film festival, we are so grateful for. And, you know, is kind of why we exist the way that we do, is that we can actually rely on real audience members showing up. It's not just industry members and people who are kind of a part of the film festival circuit. It's people who really like specific genre films. They're going to be there no matter what.
0: Now, do you find it easier personally to connect with people if they're also a film fan? Because a big part of this conversation is about that sort of social connection between people.
1: Absolutely. I think often about the way my friend group looks and the people that are around me, and really our first conversation usually is about movies. And as soon as I know someone wants to talk about movies, we are instantly friends, even if we really disagree on our taste. I think that, you know, there's specific fans, whether like what we were talking about just before about horror fans, but really like movie fans, it's such a broad term, but it really does define people. And I think if someone really likes talking about movies, you know, you're going to either get along or you're going to be able to have something to talk about. And whether or not that turns into friendship, it does result in a connection for sure.
0: I'm going to put this question to you and then the same question to our guest in studio, Dr. Vincent Paquin. So Becca, do you think there are times or have you seen some moments where fandom goes too far?
1: Oh, absolutely. I think that the thing that I'm always concerned about with fandom is that people sometimes forget about their physical body when they're a fan. They forget that, you know, they're waiting outside in line for maybe 6-7 hours. They're getting sunburned or just people who are like throwing themselves on a stage or, you know, lining up to meet a celebrity and then kind of not being super safe when it comes down to the moment of actually getting that interaction. And I think that it can happen often when people are just really excited and they're around people who are also really excited, but it's something that we deal with a lot at Fantasia. And it can be really scary. And I don't think it's ever the fan's goal to be in a situation like that, but it honestly happens all the time.
0: Same question for you, Dr. Paquin. I mean, from a mental health standpoint, right? People can get obsessive. And to be fair, fan, the root word here is fanatic.
2: Yeah. I think Mika's example is an interesting one because it illustrates how being such a fan of something can be taxing in a way, can be demanding. And so in that case, it was physically demanding. And we also saw that Comic-Con, right, where people sometimes wore elaborate costumes for many hours during a very hot weather. That can be physically taxing as well. Some people struggle with maybe spending too much on collectibles. So there are different ways in which these practices can demand a lot of fans. Psychologically, I would add also that because fandom brings people to care deeply about things, sometimes that can lead to conflicts, right? Because people can be really invested in some beliefs or opinions about their favorite TV shows or games, and that can generate tensions within the fan community. So we see issues sometimes of exclusion that can really affect people's well-being. And more broadly, I would say like any activity, over investment at the expense of other things, you know, like work and school and sleep, is generally not good. But that being said, I want to stress that most of the time, it remains a positive activity for most people.
0: Mm-hmm. And Becca, talking about things like Comic-Con, how big is that? How important is it for film culture and film industry? Because, I mean, as the name suggests, Comic-Con, the San Diego one, it used to be really about comic book culture. And then I think 20, 25 years ago, it really started being a launching pad for talking about movies and the roundtables and just getting fans in, regardless of what they were a fan of. Like, how big has that become in the culture?
1: It's definitely huge, especially for a festival like Fantasia. I think we consider the lineup at Comic-Con maybe more seriously than other festivals in the city, of course, because of our dates were coming up next week. And so we're really, really close to Comic-Con. But I think that sometimes it's a challenge for us to compete with something like Comic-Con, even in Montreal, just because the focus is based on bringing in big celebrities and big guests. And I think that can turn into our audience expecting that from our film festival, which we do have big guests coming into Fantasia, but our focus is more on the films and less on celebrities. And so that can be a bit challenging for us, because when you see this lineup at Comic-Con, it looks incredible, but also it's a bit less about the movies themselves and more about being able to be, you know, in a room with the celebrity or someone that's a part of that film, where we try to focus on the directors and of course the cast and crew, but everyone involved in the film.
0: Mm-hmm. And Dr. Paquin, you know, let's define terms, right? We've been talking about fandom and fan culture. Is there like a clinical definition that you guys work with that summarizes all of this?
2: Well, not a clinical definition, because those are not pathologies, right? But I would say in psychology, how we define those terms is that fandom is the identification to the fan community. So it's the way in which people feel like they are part of this group. So earlier, Lynn was describing how she identifies as a Star Trek fan. So that's fandom. And fan culture is really this broad world of people costuming, identifying as fans, going to conventions and festivals and drawing and writing stories and so on. So it's like all these practices together.
0: And in your research, what have you learned about why people want to participate in that fan culture?
2: I would say, I mean, there are many motivations, but the two main ones are first the social one, which we touched on earlier. People like the social aspect of being a fan. People meet each other's online in conventions while waiting in a line and at festivals. The second big motivation is what I would say, what I would call entertainment and escapism, which means people enjoy just the fun of engaging in those activities, of watching a good movie, of playing a game, of making artistic content about their favorite media franchise. And while they do that, it provides them escape, which means they forget for a moment about their problems, their everyday life, their worries. And that's a kind of break that we all need, right? And we find that in different ways. But for fans, engaging in those activities help kind of balance with other commitments.
0: And Becca, I'll go back to you. Are you the kind of person who would, let's say, camp out for hours, you know, for a show or something like that, to be at the front of the line? Or because I know you see it a lot in terms of the audience, but is that something that connects with you too?
1: You know what? I'm actually not one of those people. I really respect people who do that, but I think that for me, I don't have that draw to be the first person to see something. I'm happy to see a movie a little bit later or be a bit farther back in the room. It doesn't matter as much to me. But I am a big collector. I have a huge collection of VHS, and my partner collects Garfields, and we do some crazy thrifting to get those things. So I relate as being a fan and trying to get what you want, but honestly, I really respect fans of film festivals and the way that they'll line up. Like at Fantasia, we have a lineup that stretches from Maisonneuve all the way around the corner up until Sherbrooke.
0: And people
1: will be waiting in that line for like 7 hours sometimes. And there's around 700 people that fit in the hall theater that we have. And I always look at them and just say, like, you know, it's amazing. Some of these films are playing in theaters only a month later, and to have that sort of drive to be at this movie and to be at the front of the line is incredible to me, and something that I'm like eternally grateful for. Mm-hmm.
0: Yep, they're committed for sure. Becca, stick around. We are talking today on Radio Noon about fandom, fan culture, how far people will go to celebrate the thing that they love, and whether sometimes that goes a little bit too far. If you have your own stories of particular fandoms that you've gotten into, either historically or more recently, give us a call, 514-597-4500, or toll free 1-877-597-4500, or you can text in at 514-566-9066. We're going to take a quick break. Simon Akineshny is here with your news headlines.
3: Hi, Matt. Well, Quebec is putting in new rules for semi-truck drivers from Ontario who relocate to this province. The changes mean drivers will need a minimum of 2 years road experience to be able to swap their Ontario license with one from Quebec. Otherwise, they'll have to take practical exams first. And if the drivers fail those tests twice, they'll have to undergo mandatory training. The Quebec Trucking Association has called the measures a step in the right direction, but says they won't fully solve the problem of inexperienced drivers on the province's roads. And Quebec's Forest Fire Protection Agency continues to urge people to obey the open-air fire bans in many places across the province. SUPFO says the risk remains very high as hot, dry weather continues. Now, the ban has been in effect for basically all areas north of St. Lawrence since Monday. There are about 200 fires burning right now, mostly up north, but there may be some relief as rain is in the forecast as of later today. And speaking of that forecast, here's your look at the weather from Environment Canada. In Montreal today, showers, risk of a thunderstorm, the high 26, the humidex 32. The rain should end near midnight, but still a chance of showers overnight, the low 19. Tomorrow, chance of showers as well, 28, the high. For Quebec City, mainly cloudy, also a chance of showers this afternoon and into the evening, the high 25. It'll be more humid, though, and humidex will make it feel more like 31. UV index 8 or very high, the overnight low 17. Clearing tomorrow, the high 25. In Sherbrooke today, mainly cloudy.

0: games. Comic-Con was just this weekend. They say it was their biggest ever, most attendees. Have you ever been sucked into a fan culture?
1: I'm a fan of Matt Damore's reporting.
0: There we go. See?
1: No.
0: the Matt Damore fan club.
1: The Matt Damore fan club. No, but I am a fan of Matt Damore, but also it's more on the sports and the music, and I would say I'm not hooked on a show to the level where I would want to meet a famous actor, but I have definitely paid too much money for playoff tickets to the Habs, to the Blue Jays. I have signed jerseys. And also, yeah, for music, I mean, that's really been the case where I've gone through some extraordinary lengths. There was one concert that was being held in a very, very small place with a very, very limited number of tickets. And it was almost impossible to get those tickets. And I managed to snag those tickets, which took some very intense efforts because they sold out instantly and they weren't even really for sale. And then I was able to go, and then it was close to where a lot of my friends lived who also wanted to go to this show. Mm-hmm. It was a country music show. And they were like, how on earth did you get tickets? I was like the only person in the whole town that had got tickets. So
0: the mark of a true fan.
1: Yeah, exactly. And in that case, I felt pretty, pretty proud of myself for being a fan. But yeah, I mean, you know what? When I was a kid, I was really into Star Trek.
0: Yeah, that has come up on the show. Yeah, absolutely.
1: I'd kind of lost interest in it, but I did try, you were mentioning earlier, I did try to learn some Klingon.
0: Really?
1: Back when I was maybe about 12 or something, because I had a tape. I bought a tape back in the old days, and I would try to repeat these words from the tape. And I think my mom was like, "What on earth are you doing in your room?" I don't remember any of it.
0: Yeah. There's no good answer.
1: Kind of a pointless exercise, though, because it's probably not a very large population of Klingon speakers, but maybe there's a few out there.
0: Sure. Well, we know, I think our former Daybreak host, Mike Finnerty, knows a little bit of, of Klingon. Absolutely. Okay.
1: Should have kept it. We could have chatted.
0: Simon, right. Thank you so much. Later. We're talking today on Radio Noon about fandom, fan culture. Our guest in the studio, Dr. Vincent Paquin, studies fan culture. And Simon brought something up interesting that I've been thinking about, right? He talked about sports fandom. And let me give you a scenario, right? If I, let's say during the playoffs recently, if I came into the newsroom wearing a Habs jersey, right, nobody would bat an eye. If I came in on the, I don't know, 30th anniversary of a Star Trek movie coming out wearing a Starfleet uniform, I think that I would get some looks. Where is the line there? How do we distinguish between like being a fan that's like quote unquote socially acceptable versus something that's like, ooh, what's going on over there?
2: Yeah, well, first, I love that we're describing sports fandom as such, because I think oftentimes when we talk about fandom and fan culture, we associate that with like sci-fi, fantasy, horror movies and so on, which is true. But sports can also be the object of being a fan, as is music. Basically, being a fan is just being interested in something, right? But it's true that we could almost put them in a hierarchy, with some interests being more acceptable, more socially permitted, whereas other interests are more marginal. I think that just illustrates kind of our norms, right? Because, you know, sports is definitely part of the popular culture. It's part of our identity. Whereas interests like sci-fi don't resonate with everyone, and that's perfectly fine. There's culture and there's content for all tastes. But I think it's important for people who are not familiar with those interests to just recognize that for anyone, whether it's we're talking about hockey or Star Trek, there's a common experience of just being excited about something that's not, you know, work and school.
0: Mm-hmm. Becca, I want to bring you back in here. We've got a text that you might find interesting. This is JP from Oshlaga who texts in. When episode one of the Star Wars series came out, a friend and I skipped school and camped out in line at a movie theater to get tickets back in the day before the internet. So that would have been, 1999. I remember that. I would have been 9 years old. And yeah, I think I remember those long, long lineups. And we see those videos of people lining up. And when the door opens to the theater, there's one famous clip of somebody like getting down on his knees and kissing the floor. Have you seen that kind of fervor at Fantasia?
3: I definitely have, and I appreciate the conversation that's happening right now, because I feel that we often think about the kinds of

0: fans that come to Fantasia and Comic-Con as it's very differently than sports fans. And I always think, like, you know, we have some amazing fans. They show up in full costumes. They're waiting all day. They'll wait in line for hours trying to get a signature from someone who, you know, you and I might not even know or could not recognize their face. But I always think about that. And I think, you know, it's not that crazy in comparison to paying for like a season's pass for the Habs. Like the amount of money that you pay for a sports ticket is so much more than it costs to be at a film festival or even what it costs to be at Comic-Con. Of course, some people are spending a lot of money on their costumes, but I do think that there is a lot of judgment towards film fans and like this sort of nerd culture, which mm-hmm. I don't think is completely deserved. And I think that, you know, I see a lot of like really enthusiastic fans when it comes to sports, but sometimes those fans do not great things. And I think it's actually better to talk about those negatives instead of talking about the negatives of something like a more nerdy film culture, because they're not doing too much crazy stuff really.
1: Well, we've seen, you know, things get a little bit heated after a hockey game downtown, sometimes a little bit of light looting and rioting. I don't think we've ever seen something like that after a Comic-Con or an anime convention.
0: Exactly. And I think that's actually a really good comparison, because I feel like as much as there's judgment towards sports fans when sorts of like those sorts of things happen, I feel like people judge people in costumes and waiting in lines for way more than they do towards sports fans. And I don't think anyone should be judged for their fandom. I think it's great to have a community like that, but I'm really grateful to be around people who are willing to line up and who are so stoked on whoever we bring in, especially at Fantasia. Like, we started as a festival that really wanted to focus on bringing Asian cinema into Montreal when there wasn't much films being shown in the city in the late 90s. And we still have fans showing up that saw their first film from Japan in like 99. Mm-hmm. And they're still coming out being so excited about it, even though those films have like, you know, cult followings now and they're really popular. And I think like those sorts of fans have also created this stage for these filmmakers internationally. And that's something that they're immensely grateful for. And they always say when they come to the festival.
1: All right. Becca McKay is the programming manager at the Fantasia International Film Festival here in Montreal and an independent film producer. Becca, thanks for being on the show.
0: Thank you so much.
1: We are talking today on Radio Noon about fan culture, fandom, fans, how intense it can get, how invested people can get, and sometimes things going a little bit too far. If there is a fandom that you have been involved in, something that you're passionate about that you want to share with us, please, we'd love to hear those stories. 514-597-4500 or toll free 1-877-597-4500, or you can text in with your stories, 514-566-9066.

0: We are in studio for the hour with Dr. Vincent Paquin. He's an assistant professor of psychiatry at McGill University, studies the impact of digital culture. And I want to ask you, you mentioned some of them in terms of social connection and people maybe escaping from their daily lives, but what other kind of psychological benefits are there to being a fan and being steeped in a fan culture?
1: Right. Well, one of them is this kind of predictability or reliability of fan interest. We kind of touched on that earlier, this satisfaction of knowing the language of a horror movie and then watching it and recognizing the tropes and having kind of that aha experience of recognizing and knowing what's going to happen. People also get that from following regular TV shows, right? Every Friday, maybe there will be a new episode of Game of Thrones or something, and you look forward to it throughout the week. So this kind of...
0: And you look forward to the day after where you can talk about it at the water cooler.
1: That's it. So there's a kind of a structuring effect, you know, where it helps you look forward to something, anticipate something, and that makes daily life, you know, just a bit more interesting. Another big one is creativity. A big part of fan culture is creating your own stuff about the things that you like. So some fans will write fan fictions, write stories that take place in the universe of a franchise. Other people will draw their favorite characters that's especially popular among young people. People will, costume, of course, make their own costumes. And so this really gives an outlet for people to express their creativity, again, in a way that they might not be able to do in their daily life. And they also sell sometimes their creations, buy other people's creations.
0: Some people make a career out of this.
1: Absolutely. There's a whole economy around fan culture. The Comic-Con is like a big example of that, right? It's a very profitable event, I think, but there are smaller events that happen regularly across cities and all those, of course, markets where people get to sell their things.
0: We're going to go back to the phones for our next guest. We were talking to Becca earlier. Now we talk to Becky. Becky Fortier is a cosplayer from Rhode Island. She came to Montreal for the first time last weekend for the Montreal Comic Con. Becky, welcome to Radio Noon.
2: Hi, thanks. I'm happy to be here.
0: For our listeners, can you describe what you wore to Comic-Con, because you are a cosplayer. Tell us what you were wearing and I guess how long you put into your particular costume.
2: So I was cosplaying Greta Gremlin from Gremlins, the New Batch. It is a movie from, I believe, the early 90s. Horror, fantastic movie. It took me about a month to make her between the prosthetics, the hair, the ears, the hand painting of the suit and making the gloves. She's a lot of fun to do.
0: Mm-hmm. And what made you want to make the journey from Rhode Island to Montreal?
2: So I am very heavily involved in the cosplay community in the New England American area. And I wanted to see what it was like somewhere else, not locally, somewhere in another country, somewhere where the culture is different, just seeing what it was all about. Is it different? Is it the same? What I can experience differently.
0: And what is your conclusion? How would you compare the Montreal scene to the ones you've seen elsewhere?
2: This event, the Montreal Comic Con, first of all, was amazing. And I really feel like it was a welcoming vibe and experience overall. I feel like it was similar to America, but I almost felt like the Montreal Comic Con had a lot more fandom zones. They had a lot more interactive experiences. And I felt like they had a little bit more with the art vendors, too. Mm. So I felt like that was a little bit different. I feel like at the American cons where I usually go to around here in New England and New York and Massachusetts and Boston, it's not as much of that. It's more of just kind of like going. They have some meetups, but this was truly like an interactive experience. They had so many zones. It was really, really awesome.
0: Well, tell me more about that. When you talk about these fandom zones, what exactly does that mean?
2: So they had a pirate area. They had a Doctor Who area. They had a whole area dedicated to Star Wars. They had model trains set up. They had a Game of Thrones, like Iron Throne you could sit in. They had a Bumblebee out. It was very, very interactive, which, again, I don't normally see that much interactive booths and things to interact with over here.
0: Interesting. Let's go back. Why did you get involved in cosplaying Sure. in the first place?
2: I love to express myself through performance art and acting, and I enjoy art and making costumes. This is a way for me to express myself creatively. My normal job is I am a hospice nurse for my day job. So this is almost like an outlet for me. It's a way to get my creativity across. And it's a way for me to interact with people who also love the same things that I'm into.
0: Mm-hmm. We got a text message in, and I think, Becky, this will speak to you. Somebody writing and saying, if you were a teenager in the 1970s, the midnight showing of Rocky Horror Picture Show, heckling the villains, dressing up as the various characters.
2: Yes!
0: is this something that you've done?
2: I have done Rocky Horror before, but also, like, I can really resonate with that. I do a lot of movie events. I will make costumes just in specifics for like movie events and interacting with the people going for those specific movies like Avengers or Beetlejuice. I've done Beetlejuice mm-hmm. with full prosthetics before. Yes, I can very much relate to that. And that is, yeah, that's awesome.
0: What do you think people misunderstand about cosplaying and Comic-Cons? Because if you've never been and you just see it from the outside, it might seem a little bit intense. Do you think that there are some misconceptions?
2: I do. I think that people think that we don't have normal jobs, that we just like are a little bit way too different, way out of the box. But I assure you, we are all like very much normal jobs, normal lives. And we are very friendly and we accept everything and everyone. And we just want to have a good time. I think some people kind of get like maybe a little weirded out by it, where they're like, I'm not sure what is going on in there and what's happening, but I assure you we are a good time and we just like to have fun.
0: And one last question before we let you go. If people wanted to get started with this cosplaying, either just putting the costumes on at a convention or actually making their own costumes, what advice would you give them?
2: I would say just do it. Don't think about it. Just do it.
0: All right. Becky Feltsy is a cosplayer from Rhode Island. She came to Montreal for the first time last weekend for the Montreal Comic Con. Thanks very much for being on Radio Noon. We appreciate your time.
2: Thank you for having me. Have a great day.
0: You too. Dr. Vincent Paquin, you study this, the fandom, fan culture. And I do have to ask, what are some of the risks? What happens when sort of somebody's fandom becomes a little bit too central to someone's identity? Because I've seen this. I've seen it go from being an interest, special interest, and then, oh boy, this is like all they talk about, and it's just such a large part of who they are.
1: One of the big risks comes from marginalization, actually, right? Because when you get so deeply involved in a fan interest, if people around you don't share that interest, if they don't understand it, or if they find it bizarre, then that pursuit would kind of set you apart from others. If you're a young person in high school, for example, and you go to school wearing a t-shirt of, I don't know, Star Trek or something, and a pin and a hat and whatnot, that can kind of put a target on you, and that can lead, unfortunately, to a kind of bullying. So I would say one of the biggest risks is that marginalization, which also reinforces the power of fan community for people, right? Because if people around you don't understand that activity, you will be even more inclined in engaging with others who have the same experience as you have. Another risk is that the time invested in that activity just crowds out other responsibilities, right? So, right. You know, whether it's work or school, I don't think that's something we see so often. Most of the time, people are really able to balance their fan activities with other things, like in Becky's account, I think that was well put. So, really, in my case, the main thing I would be concerned about is more this kind of impact on people's social lives. And I think it makes it even more important to help people's families or friends understand those interests, for example, in the context of mental health care.
0: You mentioned maybe being ostracized, being an outsider in a setting like a school because you're really into this thing that could lead to bullying. Do you get the sense that that is not happening as much? Because I get the sense that there's been more conversations, obviously, about anti-bullying, but also, like, everybody is a fan of something, and it's, you know, an entire generation of kids who grew up with video games available and the internet where people can get into those subcultures. Do you think it's less likely that someone will be ostracized because they're a fan of something?
1: I think things are definitely improving. When researchers became interested in this in the 80s, there was really a lot of stigma around the Star Trek fandom, for example. I agree with you that nowadays there's kind of a better acceptance of like the so-called geek culture, for example. I'm thinking about this TV show, what was it, the sitcom that really popular?
0: Big Bang Theory.
1: Yes, thank you. That kind of presented a funnier, more relatable version of what it is to be a nerd or a fan. And I think those kinds of contents help people better understand and accept those practices. But still, I would say that nowadays there's still an element of stigma and marginalization, especially for those interests that are less common, less usual. Of course, when we talk about being a fan of Star Wars, I think most people can understand that because it's become so popular. But there are interests maybe around you know, animes, for example, comic books that remain relatively less popular.
0: Mm-hmm. Now, you were actually at Montreal Comic Con this year.
1: Right.
0: What was the experience like? Were you there trying to enjoy it as a fan of something? Were you there with your professional hat on? Were you trying to balance the two?
1: Sort of both. I like to go there with my family, my wife, and some friends, just to hang out. I particularly appreciate the vendors, people, you know, local artists presenting their craft and making all kinds of surprising and beautiful things. That's something I really appreciate. And also as a researcher, for sure, being there and experiencing it firsthand is really important, because if you only rely on secondhand accounts, and I think that also applies for people who try to understand, right, in the general population, if you only rely on secondhand accounts and impressions, you can really get things wrong. So it's important to go there and see what's actually happening if you want to understand it.
0: And what were your takeaways from the way that people were expressing their fandom at this convention?
1: To me, the most kind of contagious feeling is just the joy. You know, you can feel people's joy wearing their costumes, their cosplays, the pride that they have in sharing their creations. People, you know, take pictures with those who are costumed. There's a fervor that is tangible, and I think that's the biggest takeaway for me. And that feeling kind of follows you after the event. You know, it kind of gives an energy. It reminds me a bit of those big celebrations like Halloween, for example, where suddenly the rules of the ways of being in society are slightly changed for a temporary period of time, and suddenly it's acceptable to wear a costume, and in this case, maybe to get candies, right? But that's this kind of special moment that really struck me.
0: Mm-hmm. And the scene, I mean, you describe it, the fervor and the joy. The first time I went to Comic-Con, Montreal Comic-Con, was around 2018, and it was for work. I went there to do a live report for our 6 o'clock newscast, and I was looking for an interesting place to set up, and there was a whole Star Wars section, and they had a Darth Vader and the throne room and all the rest of it. And I went up to them and said, can I do it here? And at the end of my live hit, can you give me a lightsaber and I'll do a duel with Darth Vader? And the answer was immediately, yes, of course. Of course we're going to do that. Another question for you. It was a record-breaking year for attendance at this Montreal Comic Con. Do you get the sense that that's just going to keep going up? Do you think that more people are getting sort of swept into fan culture?
1: Yeah, I expect that it might keep growing. Part of it is the internet, as we said earlier. But another thing is that people are constantly looking for ways of connecting with others, right? There's really a significant problem of loneliness. Possibly loneliness has never been this high in Canada and around the world, especially among young people. And so I think that people are looking for ways of making connections, feeling like they belong to a community. And the fan culture is one of the ways that's available to people nowadays. It's not the only one, but it's one of the ways, and it's become more accessible than ever. So I'm not so surprised that there's a growing interest in fan culture. And I feel like also partly because it's become more acceptable, more normalized, that people are allowing themselves to sort of indulge in being invested in their personal interests.
0: Do you think that there's a direct link there? Do you think that the growing interest in the convention scene, the expo scene, is a result of this loneliness epidemic that we've heard about, of people being more isolated and they're seeking out that kind of connection?
1: I think there is. And for example, I'm thinking about how people dealt with the COVID-19 lockdown. A lot of people in a recent study that we did spoke about how their interest in video games really increased during the pandemic, because it was one of the main ways through which they could keep, they could stay in touch with their family and friends and feel like they have something to do. And so that tells me that in a context where alternatives are less accessible, where there's little to do, a few ways of connecting with others, people get interested in fan culture because it just works for fulfilling those needs.
0: Mm-hmm. For parents who might have kids who are getting into a certain fandom, they might be getting into the convention scene, do you think that there's something they should know about their kids' commitment to their fandom that might go too far? Like, is there something to watch out for?
1: My biggest advice would be really to encourage parents to be curious. I think that's really important, because I could understand why parents might be concerned and want to make sure that it doesn't become excessive. But I would say, you know, really take the time to understand and explore and be genuinely curious about what your kids are interested in. But then, of course, if you see that there's a change, you know, there's a change in their functioning, their ability to succeed at school, or how often they go out and meet their friends, you know, if there's a decrease in those kinds of activities, that can be a red flag, a bit of a warning sign that maybe it's taking too much space in their lives. But you know, I want to reassure parents, most of the time, it's actually quite benign.
0: All right. Dr. Vincent Paquin is an assistant professor of psychiatry at McGill University and studies the impact of digital culture on youth mental health. Thank you very much for being in the studio with us for the full hour talking about the impact of fan culture. We appreciate your time.
1: Thank you. It was so fun.
0: And thank you to everybody who called in and who texted in with their own fandom stories. We got a lot of different perspectives. I am glad that we got some Trekkies calling in. We also got the Star Wars representation in there. Thanks so much for calling in, texting, and for listening. I'm Matt Damol, filling in for Sean Appel. You've been listening to Radio Noon. We'll be back here tomorrow. And parting word, kapla. That's Klingon for victory.

0: Wordle? Hardly. Get ready, Canada. It's time for another edition of That's Puzzling. Host Pia Chattopadhyay competes against one familiar voice and one clever listener in a battle of brain games devised by puzzle master Peter Brown. That's Puzzling all summer long. Friday afternoon at 1, 1:30 in Newfoundland. And on demand on CBC Listen. Coming up after the news, it's Quirks and Quarks with Bob McDonald.
1: We're leaving behind the lecture halls and laboratories and joining scientists in the field where they're prospecting for bombs in a bog, collecting wild dog poop in Africa, and listening to turtles talk in an iconic Canadian park.
2: This is CBC News. Good afternoon. It's 1 o'clock. I'm Simon Nakaneshny with your CBC News from Montreal.
3: Here today in Jeddah, we are building partnerships with the Kingdom of Saudi Arabia.
2: Art Carney says closer collaboration will lead to more opportunities and greater security. The Prime Minister says engaging with Saudi Arabia will help diversify Canada's partnerships amid an unpredictable global order. Canadian businesses have signed 13 new commercial agreements with the Saudis on energy, artificial intelligence, and critical minerals.
3: In critical minerals and mining, new Canadian engineering partnerships are working on some of the most ambitious mining projects here, unlocking over $2 trillion of mineral wealth.
2: Carney's visit is the first by a Canadian Prime Minister to the kingdom in a quarter century. Here in Quebec, the Transport Ministry is imposing new rules on Ontario truck drivers who wish to be licensed in this province. Inexperienced Ontario truckers will be required to pass Quebec tests before getting a Quebec Class 1 license. The change comes following several serious collisions on the province's roads. Alexander Silberman has more.
4: Quebec Transport Minister Benoit Charette announcing a mandatory test for Ontario truck drivers with less than 2 years of experience. If drivers fail the exam twice, they'll be required to complete mandatory training. The tightened requirements follow several collisions involving heavy vehicles and a report from Ontario's Auditor General highlighting a lack of oversight for training and licensing programs.
5: It's a step in the right direction.
4: Marc-André Gauthier is Communications Director for Teamsters Canada, the country's largest transport union. He says companies are turning to independent contractors to cut costs, often inexperienced drivers who aren't provided with proper training.
5: The real culprits here are not those drivers, it's the companies who hired those drivers.
4: The Quebec government says the changes are temporary. Alexander Silberman, CBC News, Montreal.
2: In Ajax, Ontario, we're learning more today about a bold, high-value heist that has business owners there on high alert. Thieves specifically targeting two trading card shops, walking away with more than $100,000 in merchandise. Christian DeVino has the latest.
6: The alarms of minting trading cards blare as five thieves with their faces covered in hoodies on, all wearing black, smash their way through around 5:30 a.m. on June 14th, taking over $100,000 in trading cards and merchandise. A struggle that the store's owner, John Amendola, says he knows all too well.
7: It sucks. It's actually the worst part of it is really for the staff and the customers. For me as the operator, you get desensitized to it.
6: He's faced multiple break-ins and robberies over the years and has increased security measures at his Ajax location, among his other stores. But within minutes, that same group moved to We Got Games on Kingston Road West, the first time it's ever been robbed. Kamal Kalali is its owner. He says he feels violated after the robbery.
8: I don't feel that you stole from me or broke in. You took from my children. You took years of university payments. You took a year of dance fees.
6: Lolly says he's thankful for the community's support helping him to bounce back, adding that he wants to see the suspects brought to justice. Durham Regional Police are asking anyone with information or security camera footage from that morning to come forward. Christian DeVino, CBC News, Ajax.
2: And the Magdalen Islands have a 700-pound visitor this week. Bella, a great white shark, was spotted nearby on Monday. It is becoming more common for the species to make the trip up the coast to Quebec. Researchers say they're attracted to warming waters and seal populations. The Life Saving Society says that means swimmers need to take precautions. Here's Quebec Director Reynald Hawkins.
9: We work very closely with Nézel-la-Madeleine and Gaspésie area to how we can promote water safety, because we know a lot of beach in Île-de-Madeleine and Gaspésie area, they don't have any lifeguard on duty too.
2: Hawkins says there's no reason for alarm, though, because shark attacks are extremely rare in Canada. And that was the CBC News. Now here's a look at the weather forecast from Environment Canada. In Montreal today, showers, risk of a thunderstorm, the high 26, the humid X 32. The rain should end near midnight, still a chance of showers overnight, the low 19. For Quebec City, mainly cloudy, chance of showers this afternoon and into the evening, the high 25. The humid X 31 and a UV index of 8 are very high, the overnight low 17. And in Sherbrooke, mainly cloudy with a 40% chance of showers this afternoon, risk of a thunderstorm, the high 27 degrees.
1: Welcome to the Best of Quirks and Quarks. This program was originally broadcast last September. Hi, I'm Bob McDonald. Welcome to Quirks and Quarks. Every summer, Canadian scientists leave their labs and classrooms and fan out across the planet to do research in the field, and we've asked them to bring that science back to us. So today, you'll hear from a team searching for lost explosives in a local bog.
10: It's funny, when we started doing magnetometry subsurface exploration for mining, we didn't think that we would be looking for bombs here in Ottawa.
1: And researchers studying the reintroduction of wild dogs in Africa and what they leave on the landscape.
11: We actually collect wild dog poop, which is a truly disgusting material. It's sort of black, almost tar-like, filled with bones and hair, and it smells absolutely rancid, but it's worth collecting.
1: Plus, we'll travel the fabled Silk Road across Eurasia, bunk with birds in Alaska, scan mummies in Peru, and listen for turtles in an iconic Canadian park. All this today on the Best of Quirks and Quarks. Tucked away in the Gulf of Alaska, 130 kilometers away from the mainland, lies remote Middleton Island. It hosted a Cold War U.S. military base in the 1950s, but now all that remains are decrepit buildings, a decommissioned radar tower, and hundreds of thousands of breeding seabirds. And every summer, scientists too flock to the island to study these birds and learn what they can reveal about the conditions on the Pacific Ocean. This year, McMaster University students Abby Eaton and Flynn O'Dacre spent 2 months camping on Middleton Island, studying seabird species like the black-legged kittiwake and the rhinoceros auklet. Here they are to tell us about it.
12: Hi, I'm Flynn O'Dacre. I'm a second-year master's student in the Department of Biology at McMaster University in Hamilton, Ontario. This is my third year on Middleton Island.
13: Hi, I'm Abby Eaton. I'm also a student at McMaster University, like Flynn. I'm a first-year master's student. This is my second year on Middleton Island.
12: It's a pretty crazy arrival.
13: So we leave from Anchorage in a tiny plane, and we fly an hour over the ocean. And then you see the land approaching, and it's just this tiny island. It's only 8 kilometers by 2 kilometers wide.
12: And then there's old abandoned infrastructure, and there's an old military base and old barracks that are kind of decomposing.
13: And then we land on this tiny little runway, and ATVs drive up, and we have to unload all the food from the plane so that we can survive on the island for the months that we're there.
12: And then you take the ATVs and you wind along the island, and you get to the chateau, which is kind of like our comfort base while you're on Middleton. And you unload all the food, and then you set up your tent and you get your stuff all positioned, and then it's resettled in and you're ready to go.
13: When you first get there, you really hear it.
12: Birds everywhere.
13: And it's just deafening sound of hundreds and thousands of birds. And you can smell it as well. There's lots of poop. That's a big smell. They also puke sometimes. That also smells like fish. It's kind of like it's a very distinct smell. I was there to study the rhinoceros auklet. They're a relative of the puffin, and they're small black birds with a horn on the tip of their beak, which is really cool. They're about the size of a football and the shape of a football. So the questions we were looking into were to do with measuring metabolic rate through a technique called respirometry. And that usually involves taking the animals out of their natural habitat and putting them in a respirometry chamber, kind of like just a box. But since it's not exactly the best to take them out of their natural habitat, because that risks them abandoning their nests. So we wanted to create a technique to measure respirometry in a more natural way. And these birds happen to live underground. And the Middleton Island Research Facility, they have several nest boxes in the ground, which are a standardized shape. They're just boxes buried underground for the birds to live in instead of excavating their own natural burrows. And since these are in place, we were able to use them as a makeshift respirometry chamber while leaving the birds in their natural habitat.
14: Hi there. We are currently in the rhinoceros auklet colony on Middleton Island, Alaska. We're going to try recording the metabolic rates of rhinoceros auklets in their nest boxes. And we're whispering because we have to be really quiet. The birds are prone to leaving their nests if they're too disturbed, and they live underground in a burrow. So we're being super quiet so that we don't bother too much in their natural habitat.
13: When we arrive at the nest box. We set up all our equipment around it. We take out our new plexiglass lid and replace the nest box lid after we dig it up. Then we bury it in dirt again. All our equipment is starting to run. We let it warm up for an hour while we sit there. We press record and we sit there for 3 to 4 more hours as everything records. And then we unbury the lid, replace it with the original one, and crawl away. It gets a bit tiring when you can't stand up and stretch and you're in a bit of a cramped position, but we made it work. We listened to audiobooks. We made some friendship bracelets. We took some naps on the ground while we waited.
12: So I was there to study the black-legged kittiwake. They're about 300 to 500 grams. They kind of look like a standard gull, to be really honest. I think they're significantly cuter, but I think there's a little bit of bias playing into that. And the population that we were working with was specifically, they nest on the old radar tower. So Middleton Island used to be a military base during the Cold War, and following its deactivation, a lot of the birds started nesting on the old infrastructure. And one of the foundational researchers, Scott Hatch, he began renovating the tower to create these nesting platforms where all of the nest sites at the tower have one-way removable glass. So on the kittiwake side, they're just living at their nest, and one of their walls is a mirror. But on our end, that mirror is actually a window, so we can see what the bird is doing through that window. And they're just out living in the natural world, but we can see exactly what we're doing. And then below that, there's a little crack. So through that crack, we slip a small hook, and we grab the kittiwake around the leg just below the knee. And we lift the window, we grab the kittiwake by the bum, unhook the leg, grab a wing, and bring them in the tower.
14: Everything's okay. Looks good. Nothing's caught.
12: Depending on the bird, this can be a really seamless, easy process, or it can make such a racket. They yell, they bite, they scream, they throw up on you, they poop. It's like a whole fiasco.
14: Oh. There we go.
12: Then we bring the bird over to the research station that we're working at. We have our biologgers all programmed. One of us, either me or Abby, will hold the kittiwake. And then the other one will secure the GPS accelerometer to the tail and then the video logger to the back. We then walk the bird over to the release window, which is a little box also attached to the outside. We pop them in the box and we pull the slat to release the bird to the outside world.
14: Yeah, that bird is getting caught.
12: I know.
14: Aww. Nice. There it is.
12: We had a sample size of 45 birds this year, which is incredible. And each bird had the video camera and GPS accelerometer deployed for about 1 to 2 days. I haven't had time to go through the footage yet, but at a cursory kind of preliminary glance, we definitely captured a lot of different behaviors in an action. We saw flapping flight and gliding flight and swimming and eating and arguing with the neighbor.
14: Hello. We have just taken our final mass measurement for the rhinoceros auklet that we were studying. And now we're getting ready to crawl out of the rhinoceros auklet colony.
15: We packed up all our science equipment into bins, and we have to crawl since the birds live underground in burrows and the ground is sort of fragile. So we have to crawl so as not to puncture the ground and punch through.
14: And as we crawl, we go through salmonberry thicket, so sometimes you get snagged with all your equipment.
15: Let's go.
16: It's always sad to leave. You get to know everyone really well on the island. It's a small group of people. And everyone's always really cool and comes from a lot of different backgrounds and past experiences. So you get really close to people.
12: Yeah, because we didn't really know each other at all before Middleton. We had met one time. And then we fly to Alaska together. And then we do these amazing research projects. And now we're, wonderful friends.
16: Yeah, we spend 24/7 together for a few months a year. It's very nice.
1: That was Abby Eaton, a first-year master's student, and Flynn O'Dacre, a second-year master's student, both working in the lab of Dr. Emily Choi at McMaster University in Hamilton, Ontario. Dr. Andrew Nelson spent his summer in Peru, but he wasn't climbing the heights of Machu Picchu and enjoying the view. His team is devising new methods of non-invasively scanning Peruvian mummies dating to the Inca period so they can study them without unwrapping them. Dr. Nelson is a professor and chair in the Department of Anthropology at Western University in London, Ontario. Hello and welcome to our show.
17: Thank you very much, Bob. I'm delighted to be here.
1: So take me on your trip this summer. Where did you go?
17: Well, I went to Lima, Peru, and people often have this exotic idea of anthropological field sites. Well, I was in the basement of a museum in their storage facility studying a series of these mummy bundles. They call them fardos that were excavated in the late 1990s, early 2000s, and they've just been sitting there waiting for some kind attention.
1: Now, you were working in the basement of a museum, but where were these mummies actually found?
17: So they were found at a site called Puruchuco, which is a site just on the eastern outskirts of Lima. And they were excavated in the area where a shanty town had set up just immediately on the surface of the site.
1: What's the site like?
17: Well, so now it's an urban settlement. So there's very little left of the site. But at the time, it was amazing. I remember visiting it. They had literally excavated the streets of the town and the schoolyard, and there were these mummy bundles sticking out in the middle, peering out of their windows and seeing what they were seeing. It was a pretty amazing sight.
1: Wow. How old are they?
17: These actually are Inca period. I've been working mostly with pre-Inca mummies so far, dating to the Middle Horizons, so around 600 to about 900 AD, and late intermediate period, which is about 900 to about 1470 AD. But this particular collection, the Puruchuco material, is Inca in date.
1: Well, tell me about these mummy bundles. What are they like?
17: So they range in size from very, very small fetus size bundles to these very large ones that we call falsa cabeza mummies. These can be about a meter and a half tall. One of them took all four of us to lift to get it in sight for x-raying. And so they range tremendously in complexity and in size and in richness.
1: And are they bundles like fabric wrapped around a body kind of thing?
17: Yeah, exactly. So at the core, there is the body generally in a seated flexed position. And then they would put various offerings, shells that they would import from Ecuador, for instance, which would be quite high status, metal artifacts, the pins called pirurus or tupus that would go to pin their shawl, and then just tons and tons of cotton and textiles, lots of raw cotton that still has the cotton seeds. Which kind of makes a mess of the x-ray sometimes. But they're just this big bundle of all of this stuff together. And so we call that a microcosm because in that bundle is the microcosm of the individual who they had been in life and how they were treated in death. So the biological aspects of that, but also the cultural aspects of the burial goods that are with them, and how they were actually treated in death.
1: How many of these bundles have you studied?
17: We x-rayed 43 of them. We CT scanned 15, which was great.
1: Boy. Well, how are you able to study these bundles without actually opening them?
17: So normally they are studied by unwrapping them, which is incredibly informative. You find everything. You can see tattoos and things like that. But it is destructive. So the approach we take is we do x-rays, which is quite an elaborate process, because to x-ray some of these big bundles, we have to take up to 18 individual x-ray images and then stitch those together in Photoshop. And then some of them we will take to a hospital in Lima and we'll do CT scans. And so, you know, the x-rays allow us to see what's inside the bundle in general, but the CT scan then allows us to see what's inside the bundle in three dimensions and do all kinds of manipulations with the data to really get a handle on what's inside.
1: Well, now that you've looked inside these bundles, these ancient mummies, what have you learned about the ancient people of Peru and their beliefs?
17: So we've learned quite a bit. We published an article a couple of years ago on practice that we absolutely did not expect. And that was they would bury these individuals and they would go back in. They would retrieve the skulls sometime later and then patch the bundle back up and then do something else with the skulls. Now, what else they were doing with the skulls, I really don't know. But this is, it's part of the sort of ongoing interaction that they had with their dead. The dead were very much part of an ongoing ritual life in the ancient Andes. And this is one way of looking at that.
1: Well, what does it tell you about how they respected their ancestors?
17: So they respected them greatly. They invested an enormous amount in the preparation of these bundles. And as I said, they were part of the ongoing ritual life. They would revisit them. The bundles became Malki. They are the ancestors. And so they're the links to the ancestors. They're the links back to the land. And so they're an extremely important part of the ritual life of these ancient societies.
1: Did you find signs of how people died?
17: It's actually very difficult to know how people died. So if an individual had a heart attack, I would never know. But we do have a couple cases where one individual was killed by a blow of a club to the forehead. And so you can see all the bones of his forehead are broken in. And so that undoubtedly killed this particular individual. But what was interesting was that he was buried in the same cemetery as all the rest of these individuals. He was buried face down, which is unusual. He didn't have any hands and his arms were tied behind his back, which is unusual. And the way he was killed was unusual, but he was buried with everybody else. He wasn't separated out. That's quite interesting in terms of he was treated differently, but also treated similarly.
1: How rewarding is it for you to be looking back in time into these ancient cultures through their mummies?
17: So to me, looking at a mummy, looking at the remains of an individual from an ancient culture is the single best way to actually identify with that culture of the past. You can look at pots, you can look at buildings, but if you're looking at the actual person, then, you know, if they've got bad teeth, you can identify with that. If they've got a broken bone, you can identify that. It's a much more sort of empathic, I guess, a connection with the past. Mm-hmm. So to me, that's the big link, is to actually work with the people. And I work very much in a team. We work with Peruvian students, work with our partner institutions in Peru. So that to me is a real we kind of approach to doing research. And I love that.
1: Well, I guess it's also the closest you can get to being Indiana Jones as well.
17: Well, I'm not sure Indiana Jones would have been in the basement of the Ministry of Culture.
1: Yeah. Dr. Nelson, thank you so much for your time.
17: Absolutely, my pleasure.
1: Dr. Andrew Nelson is a professor and chair of the Department of Anthropology at Western University. Mare Bleue Bog, southeast of Ottawa, is a wetland conservation area home to rare plants, birds, and other wildlife. But it also holds an explosive secret that was largely forgotten for 80 years.
18: Unexploded Second World War bombs are submerged deep in the mud at the Mer Bleu Bog.
19: During World War II, Mer Bleu was a military practice bomb range where aerial munitions, bombs, up to 1,000 pounds were dropped from planes.
1: That made for some interesting surprises for a team from Carleton University who spent the summer using the bog to test sensor-equipped drones they hoped to use to locate other kinds of underground secrets.
10: It's funny, when we started doing magnetometry subsurface exploration for mining, we didn't think that we would be looking for bombs here in Ottawa, 15 kilometers away from where we all live. So, hi, I'm Pablo Arzate, and I'm the founder of 3xMag Technologies. I am a student at Carleton University going through the Sprott faculty, the Technology Innovation Management. And I'm doing academic collaboration with various organizations here in Ottawa. So this comes from my family. My father is a geophysicist, and I grew up going into the field doing old school geophysics, you know, old equipment. And we were young, and I'm saying me and my brother, you know, the time passed and we developed our own skills. We went back to geophysics saying, hey, we need to fix this. These equipments are way too big, and now that there's drones, we can apply them for all these industries that, you know, we were not even looking at. What inspired now this pilot project and the activity here in Ottawa is the validation of this technology and the validation of the function, what we really wanted to do. We've developed this technology mainly for mining and critical resource exploration, but we know that the technology itself takes advantage of science, right? Of the magnetic spectrum that is around us. We're not able to see, like, under the ground, say, like, hey, there's a boat here, or there's a bomb here. We're able to see, like, hey, there's an anomaly that's spiking at this signal of magnetic interference, and it's this big, or it extends this much. It's probably this depth, and it's coming out of plain physics, right? Just the materials radiating this magnetic field. It's like everything has a magnet properties.
20: Okay, cool. So ready to take off.
10: Our equipment is ready and capable of reading these signals really, really accurately. So we're able to distinguish from signals from, for example, copper, to signals from bedrock, right? Where there's a difference in the magnetic field that they emit, and our machine captures these fields, and then we process it and we interpret it.
20: No, it's good. Okay.
10: So the Ottawa bog was a happy accident, I like to say, you know, while doing my research, finding out that there were actual bumps in there, in the bog, which is very organic. And we have artifacts that are metal. They're by nature more magnetic than the organic matter. So we're able to fly over and identify these anomalies under the ground. We stopped counting at 17 in our focused survey.
21: A presentation at one of the many flying training schools near Ottawa.
10: But the place was a test field for bombs, so there's probably hundreds of them.
21: In this station alone, there's a plane taking off every 20 seconds, training tomorrow's fighter and bomber and coastal squadron.
10: And what's very interesting to us, what was very interesting is that through our research, there was a defined zone where a target, right, like a bullseye zone. But while we were there and while we were doing our studies, we kept thinking about, you know, playing darts and trying to learn how to play darts and how many of those darts that we're playing with would fall outside of that bullseye. And by looking at the data, we could confirm that indeed there was a line southwest where it would appear that they would align their planes and they would drop the bombs. Most of them, I would say, or where we focused were in the targeted area, but we had also some readings that extended. So we could see sort of that line where, you know, some pilots were overshooting, and that's perfectly normal because it was a training session, right? We can't tell if they're exploded or not exploded, and that's very important to distinguish. We can say they're there, but we don't know their activity.
0: We didn't have to step on the bog, and that's part of our value proposition. Part of what we're bringing to the table is not having to risk any life or not having to risk anything in going there. You know, I never wanted to be a scientist, so I was sort of the black sheep of the team. The team is my father, my brother is also a civil engineer and UAV lead mechanic and operator. So for me, it's been sort of a story that, you know, I always felt really lucky and I always felt really close to science. I got myself a little bit away exploring my own product development. I worked here in Ottawa for 6 years and doing prototyping. And now I feel like I'm back in where I am and it's all destiny, right? That's how it feels.
1: That was Pablo Arzate, the founder and CEO of 3X Mag Technologies. From Carleton University's Sprott School of Business Technology Innovation Management Program. Now, we have to take a short break for local news and information, but don't go away because we'll be right back with more of the best of Quirks and Quarks.
2: Good afternoon. It's 1:30. I'm Simon Nakaneshny with your CBC News headlines for Quebec. The province is hoping to cut down on the number of inexperienced truck drivers on the roads. It will now require truckers from Ontario who relocate to Quebec to pass practical exams. If not, they'll have to do mandatory training before becoming licensed in this province. The change comes following several serious collisions here in Quebec and in concerns over lax driver training in Ontario. And some big names are expected on the tennis courts this summer in Montreal at the National Bank Open. Number one ranked Yannick Sinner will be there, according to those planning the tournament, as will local favorite Felix Auger-Aliassime. The Montrealer is currently ranked number four in the world following a solid run at Wimbledon, where he lost to Novak Djokovic in an epic 5-hour, 15-minute, 5-set marathon. Now, taking a look at the weather forecast from Environment Canada, in Montreal today, showers, risk of a thunderstorm, the high 26. The humidex will make it feel like 32. The rain should end near midnight, but still a chance of showers overnight in the low of 19. For Quebec City, mainly cloudy with a chance of showers this afternoon into the evening as well. The high 25, humidex 31, UV index 8 or very high, the overnight low 17. In Sherbrooke today, mainly cloudy, chance of showers this afternoon, risk of a thunderstorm, the high 27. UV index 8 or very high as well. Tonight, similar conditions, the low 17. And for Gaspé, mix of sun and cloud today, the high 24. Becoming cloudy near midnight and a low of 16.
1: Welcome back. I'm Bob McDonald, and you're listening to the best of Quirks and Quarks and our Summer Science Spectacular show from last September. In central Mozambique, nestled in the Great African Rift Valley, there lies a very special place called Gorongosa National Park. It's 4,000 square kilometers, shaped by a mosaic of rivers that support a huge diversity of animals and plants, some of which aren't found anywhere else in the world. This park used to be home to one of the densest populations of wildlife in all of Africa. But all that changed when civil war erupted in Mozambique in 1977, and the park became a battleground. Over the next 15 years, poaching and violence led to the extermination of an estimated 95% of the large mammals in the park. But since then, there's been a massive effort to bring the park back to its former glory by restoring infrastructure, regrowing lost vegetation, and reintroducing lost wildlife.

0: to animals. Nick Wright is a PhD student from the University of British Columbia. Mr. Wright, welcome to Quirks and Quarks.
1: Thanks for having me, Bob.
0: First of all, tell me about Gorongosa. What's it like to arrive there?
1: Yeah, so you fly into Gorongosa on a bush plane. Overhead, you see this enormous savanna landscape. It's totally distinct from anything surrounding it, which is just entirely farmland at this point. And at the center of it is Lake Urema, which is an enormous floodplain lake that expands during the wet season and then contracts in the dry season. And I'm there in the dry season. So what you can see from overhead is just this huge short grass grassland scattered with a whole bunch of different large herbivores, most notably water buck, which are these sort of shaggy gray antelope. And really just as far as I can see, there are animals dotted across the landscape.
0: Well, tell me about the wild dogs in Gorongosa.
1: Yeah, so my focus is particularly on the wild dogs because although a bunch of carnivore species have recently been reintroduced to the park, including leopards and hyenas, the most successful reintroduction has been the wild dogs. African wild dogs are also called painted wolves. They're beautiful animals. They are all individually identifiable because they have completely distinct coat patterns, sort of this marbled coloration of tawny and white and black. They're not that big. They're much smaller than a lion or a hyena, but they're super social animals. They work extremely closely together, and that leads to them having some of the most successful hunt rates of any species.
0: Wow. What are they like to work with?
1: They're really wonderful to work with. Wild dogs actually, despite their ferocity when hunting, are really not a big threat to people. There's no records of them killing any humans. And so I've never been too worried about working that closely with them. Our bigger concern is not disturbing them because they are an endangered species across their range. Gorongosa, though, is a wonderful place to get to work on them because their populations are actually growing really quickly. And so it's a rare success story in an otherwise pretty dire tale.
0: Well, how many of them are in the park now?
1: Right now, there's over 250, which is a huge increase. Initially, just two packs were reintroduced, and so it was just a few individuals. But over the last 6 or so years, we've seen them spread across the entire park. They are now inhabiting a whole bunch of different habitats, and I think there's around 10 different packs out there.
0: Wow. Well, if these are wild dogs, how do you go about studying them?
1: Yeah, we have a couple focuses with our project. The first is that we're interested in what the wild dogs are eating. And so to study that, we actually collect wild dog poop, which is a truly disgusting material. It's sort of black, almost tar-like, filled with bones and hair, and it smells absolutely rancid, but it's worth collecting, I would argue, because we can take samples back to the lab and do DNA metabarcoding. And with that method, we can actually figure out from the DNA fragments in the feces what prey animals the wild dogs have been consuming.
0: So you're spending your time walking around collecting dog poop.
1: We are doing what I was already doing at home with my dog, but on a bigger, bigger scale out in the bush. We're also putting out camera traps, which are these remotely triggered cameras that can just sort of be deployed out in the wild and collect tons of photos. And we're doing that in areas fairly close to wild dog pack ranges, so within a few kilometers of where they're actually denning, and then pretty far away. And we're putting out cameras in both wooded habitats and grassy habitats to look at how the behavior and habitat use of their prey changes in areas with wild dogs versus areas without.
0: Did you have any adventures while you were trying to get close to their den to put a camera in there?
1: You know, often the hardest part of it was just walking through sometimes thick grass over our heads or these really dense trees. But one particularly terrifying experience I had, which I will say, over the course of my time in Gorongosa, we've been around lions and elephants, but this was 100 times scarier than either of those. And it was that as we were setting up a camera, we noticed a small burrow at the foot of one of the trees. So we were cutting down some grass and then our field technician swung the machete a little too hard and knocked the tree, which reverberated down to the burrow. And I heard the most ghoulish shriek I have ever heard in my life. And out of the corner of my eye, I see this shape just explode out from the burrow. It was sort of long and serpentine. So my first thought was snake, but no, it was even more scary. It was a mongoose. which, although not

0: actually a direct threat that, as far as I know, the scream and the explosion was just so scary. And it puffed itself up to be three times the size that it actually was. So yeah, I have a permanent fear of mongoose now.
1: Well, I can understand why.
0: Yeah.
1: Did you have any animals visiting your camp unexpectedly?
0: Yeah. So there's a whole community of animals that live in camp pretty permanently. We've got a bunch of baboons and vervet monkeys, and warthogs are really some of the main players. But one morning we woke up to a really terrifying sort of squeal. And then we heard the baboons start to go crazy. They were shrieking and running over the cabins, which have these metal roofs, and just banging around. And it wasn't until we heard a lion roar that we were able to figure out exactly what had happened, which was that a couple of lions overnight had come into camp and hunted and killed a warthog right between two of the cabins, and then were dining on it for most of that morning. So we had a little bit of a delayed start because we had to wait for the lions to finish their meal before we could head out to the field that day.
1: Wow. What does visiting Mozambique and seeing this restoration work in the park up close mean to you?
0: I think Gorongosa is a really powerful story because globally, what we're seeing is widespread declines in large carnivore species. And that's been ongoing for most of the last century as humans have changed habitats and directly hunted predator species and their prey. Globally, in response to these declines in large carnivores, we have seen this rewilding movement emerge where people are proposing reintroducing species that have been lost with the goal of reintroducing their ecological roles. And so I think Gorongosa is quite compelling because it offers a chance to study this carnivore reintroduction in real time.
1: When do you plan to go back?
0: I'll be back next summer for another field season. Yeah. So because there's such rapid changes happening right now, there's a lot of incentive to get out there each year and try and capture feces and camera trap photos and other data that can help record this really rapidly influx animal population.
1: I can hear the excitement in your voice about going back.
0: Yeah, I can't wait to be back.
1: Mr. Wright, thank you so much for your time.
0: Thank you, Bob.
1: Nick Wright is a PhD student in his third year in the Gaynor Lab at the University of British Columbia.

0: The Silk Road was a complex system of trading routes that extended from the coast of China to southern Europe and East Africa, a span of 6,400 kilometers. From the 2nd century BCE to the 15th century CE, it was the connection between East and West Eurasia. And many of those traveling the Silk Road left their mark in the form of graffiti, drawing, or writing on the rocks of the landscape they passed through. But some of these traces, which have remained for centuries, may not last that much longer. A dam is being constructed in Pakistan across part of the Silk Road, which means a significant portion of this ancient path is going to disappear underwater. Dr. Jason Nealis and Dr. Ali Zaidi from Wilfrid Laurier University spent their summer on the Silk Road in Pakistan. They're part of an international project to document the petroglyphs before the dam is complete in 2030.
1: Today, we are visiting the site of Rudir, which is a group of rocks with about 1,100 petroglyphs spread out over 25 rocks on the bank of the Upper Indus River. Across from the dam construction site for Diamar Basha Dam. Because once the dam is built, over 60 sites will be submerged in the flood basin created by the dam.
2: Missionaries, pilgrims, traders, even warriors, armies pass through the Silk Route, or the Silk Routes, we should actually call it, because there was many different paths along valleys and mountain ways that people have been using for thousands of years. In fact, the Silk Routes really helped integrate different peoples from around the world.
1: So as we're walking, we can see how the builders of Diamar Basha Dam are excavating down to the bedrock. But we're about to approach two large rock outcroppings, and we think this is going to be our best chance to locate or whatever carvings remain here at Shams Lubari. We're expecting to find about 30, 40 rock carvings.
2: I was there in April with Dr. Nealis and members of our field team. The urgency to document, the urgency being brought about not only because of the construction of the dam, which, you know, will inundate this area within, once the dam is functional in 5 years, there's a lot of gold mining actually happening. So you've got bulldozers, you've got heavy machinery that locals are using because they recognize that this area will be underwater very quickly. And so in the process, it's actually destroying some of the boulders and rocks on which these inscriptions have been made. This is a really urgent task for the preservation of human heritage, essentially, the preservation of this immense history.
1: So we're building on earlier explorations to fill in the gaps and also apply new techniques of 3D imaging through laser scanning, panoramic visual tours to create 3D models of each and every individual rock that still has inscriptions and petroglyphs that we can locate in the field with their precise geographical coordinates of the sites with the rocks, with petroglyphs and inscriptions that are going to be submerged. So in this area, we have one of the world's most extensive concentrations of historically significant petroglyphs that include a variety of designs, from the kinds of animals that was indigenous to this area, to other kinds of expressions of symbols, such as buildings, as well as images of shrines, particularly Buddhist shrines called stupas. Now, we also have a variety of other human figures drawn on the rocks. The inscriptions are written in a variety of languages because this was a multicultural crossroads between areas of what we could conceive of as being, you know, ancient India, as well as parts of Iran and parts of Eastern Central Asia as well. What we're doing right now is we're having Asad Ali, one of the members of the LUMS, or Lahore University of Management Sciences team, do photogrammetry on a rock with what looks like the remains of a Kharoshthi graffiti inscription. Kharoshthi was a script used for writing a vernacular language, which we call Gandhari, until about the 3rd century or the 4th century of the Common Era. After that time, most of the inscriptions are written in the Brahmi script used for writing varieties of the Sanskrit language or hybrid Sanskrit, as well as some inscriptions are written in Middle Iranian languages. Also, very interestingly, we've been able to see that one of the rock surfaces here has been worked up in prehistoric times with a large-scale rock carving. Typically, the rock carvings belonging to prehistoric times in this area depict animals, but there are also some anthropomorphic figures, say larger than life-size human figures, but we're not sure that this is what the prehistoric carving represents.
2: In a sense, it is like graffiti. It's like people who nowadays want to leave their mark, you know, like Ali was here, a sense of immortality, wanting to inscribe on rock. For me, it's just awe. It's majesty. Like this geography is out of this world, really. If you think about, you know, the confluence of three different mountain ranges of the Karakoram and the Himalayas and the Hindu Kush, these massive mountains, but also austere, and one feels a sense of smallness in a way compared to this majestic geography. And yet at the same time, there's also a sense of connection, this sense of awe of being connected to humanity, you know, of people who passed through maybe a millennium ago or even more than that.
1: I think I just felt a sense of direct connection that allowed me to contextualize the kinds of conditions that may have led ancient travelers to see these kinds of rock surfaces as canvases, which people, of course, still do. At the sites that are closest to the road and more accessible, you'll also see people abrading the rocks to leave their own names, even today. I mean, the way I hope to leave a mark is more through, you know, the digital preservation project. But I don't think I would have anything to add more directly. And besides, knowing that it would be submerged, I have even less incentive to write my name on the rocks.
0: Dr. Jason Nealis is associate professor in the Religion and Culture Department, and Dr. Ali Zaidi is an associate professor in the Department of Global Studies, both at Wilfrid Laurier University in Waterloo, Ontario.

0: There's nothing quite as iconically Canadian as spending a summer in a national park in a cabin by a lake. And for some lucky people, they can turn it into part of their life's work. Like a group of scientists from the University of Toronto who spend their summers in Algonquin Park in Ontario as part of a long-term research project on the turtles that live in the area. Just a few years ago, the researchers made a startling discovery. The turtles in the park were talking to one another. So they spent this summer, in part, listening in on what the turtles had to say.
1: My name is Niall Rawlinson. I'm an associate professor in the Department of Ecology and Evolutionary Biology and the School of the Environment at the University of Toronto. I don't think people often associate turtles with vocal communication. Believe it or not, turtles are actually more closely related to birds and crocodilians than they are to more classical reptiles like snakes and lizards. So birds, of course, have elaborate vocalizations at the adult stage. They're used in courtship behavior and in territory defense. And similarly, crocodilians have well-developed vocalizations at the adult stage as well, which serve similar purposes. So I run a long-term study that was started in 1972. And over the course of nearly 50 years, we had never noticed that they vocalize. So to have my graduate student come to me and say, hey, you know, these turtles are vocalizing, they're communicating with each other, I was absolutely floored. What are they doing? What are they saying? Why is that? And so that's something that's really new and really exciting and something that my group here has been exploring over the last few years. So this summer, we went back to Algonquin Park to continue our long-term study of turtles. Now, this is a study that was started in 1972 and has been done every year since 1972.
2: Got the bit taken out of her.
1: Every year we go up and we go and catch as many turtles as we can in the population that we study.
3: This is where the eggs are, like right here. Since we don't have a spoon, I will dig slowly and carefully with my fingers. And I found the nest cap. That was not very hard. Yeah, I see two eggs at least.
1: We monitor how much they've grown since the last year. We monitor whether or not they've survived. And every nesting season, we try to collect their clutches and measure how many eggs they've laid. In addition to that, we also performed, as we do every year, a series of experiments to test particular ideas and particular hypotheses. Specifically, we were setting up an experiment to explore whether males and females vocalize in different ways when exposed to an individual of the same species. So we needed to do a lot of groundwork just to figure out both what turtles sound like and when they vocalize at various stages during development. So in adult snapping turtles, we detected four different distinct call types. The first call is a kind of chirping sound. It almost sounds like a cricket. We also detected another call that's at a slightly lower wavelength, but it also sounds like a series of quick chirps. Another vocalization is completely distinct from the other vocalization. We call it chuffing. It's almost like a Darth Vader sound. It sounds like deep breathing, but of course they're not breathing because these sounds are recorded underwater. Another vocalization we detected was a sort of combined chuffing and clicking. Here we hear an adult female snapping turtle engaging in a chuffing vocalization, and it's punctuated by a different call type, which we call a growl. That literally sounds like an animal growling. We were also looking at why hatchling turtles vocalize. In particular, we were setting up experiments to determine whether or not vocalization was part of a coordinated social behavior that helps turtles move out of the nest while saving energy during nest emergence. So my graduate student, Claudia Lacroix, set up a number of nests on the Lake Sasagiwan embankment at the Algonquin Wildlife Research Station. And she put microphones in these nests and she recorded audio of turtles emerging from the nest. And she was able to line up scratching sounds and movement sounds and sounds of hatchlings sifting through sand with the hatchling vocalizations that they produce. And what she found is that at the same time that hatchlings vocalize, there tends to be movement through the sand. So in other words, they're moving through the sand and they're vocalizing at the same time. And that supports the idea that they're using these vocalizations to coordinate movement through the soil and move as a group. So in a first experiment, what we did is we took a clutch of eggs, a clutch of snapping turtle eggs, out of the field and brought them back to the lab. And the goal of this was just to explore what type of vocal sounds are elicited by the hatchling turtles and when these sounds were produced during development. The first thing we noticed was that before the eggs even started hatching, they started vocalizing. They started communicating with each other for some reason. And even after hatching, this is the most common type of vocalization produced as they emerge through the nest. We also have vocalizations that almost sound like a small boot stuck in the mud. It sounds like almost a squeak. One of the vocalizations even sounded a little bit like a creaking door as it's being opened. So in contrast to some of the other vocalizations, we also got clear squeaks, and it was one of the vocalizations produced only during nest emergence. This vocalization was also produced only during nest emergence, and it sounds a little bit like a squawk or a squeak or a squibble. Listening to these sounds is really remarkable to reflect on it being produced by such a tiny little creature in a subterranean nest. Not only that, when you listen to the different types of sounds, they're really different. So there's probably a variety of different ways in which they're producing this sound. And the really interesting thing about it is that very few people have heard these before. We didn't realize until only about, 3 or 4 years ago that turtles even made these types of sounds at the hatchling stage. So to be listening to this and to be appreciating that this has been going on millions of years without humans knowing about it is pretty remarkable. And it's really exciting to be a part of it. This project was passed to me in 2016, and I plan to be there every single year until I'm not able to do it anymore. This is a really interesting environment for me and for my students because we're thrown together with like-minded students from other universities, and we spend the entire summer with them living in cabins by a lake and hanging out in the cookhouse and exchanging ideas and having fun over the course of the entire summer. Being in Algonquin Park is the absolute bee's knees, and I wouldn't trade it for the world.
0: Dr. Niall Rawlinson is an associate professor in the Department of Ecology and Evolutionary Biology and the School of the Environment at the University of Toronto. And that's it for Quirks and Quarks and our Summer in the Field special. 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Quirks and Quarks is produced by Rosie Fernandez, Amanda Buckowitz, and Sonia Biting. Our senior producer is Jim Levins. I'm Bob McDonald. Thanks for listening.
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6: If you could fix just one thing, what would it be? Mental health? Affordability? Your love life? Coming up on Now or Never, jump in with Canadians putting simple fixes for big problems to the test. Now or Never, with Evie Chiwetalu and Trevor Dineen. After the news.
8: This is CBC News. Good afternoon. It's 2 o'clock. I'm Simon Nakaneshny with your CBC News from Montreal. Quebec's Transport Ministry has announced new rules to crack down on inexperienced commercial truck drivers who are licensed in Ontario and wish to relocate to Quebec. The measures come after several recent collisions involving heavy trucks and an Auditor General's report in Ontario that identified major problems. Steve Rukavina has more.
9: Trucking associations in Ontario and Quebec have been flagging this problem for years. Inexperienced drivers with inadequate training involved in a high number of accidents. Often, they're temporary foreign workers hired by companies who use loopholes to employ them as freelancers. In May, Ontario's Auditor General also found driver training schools there weren't providing adequate training and were rarely inspected. Quebec's Transport Minister Benoit Charette announced today drivers moving to Quebec from Ontario with less than 2 years of experience will have to pass a practical exam. If they fail twice, they'll have to take mandatory training. The Quebec Trucking Association and the Teamsters Union both say this is a positive step forward, but that it won't solve all the problems. They say the two provinces and the federal government need to work together to make more changes, including cracking down on the companies that hire these subcontractors and improving highway inspections. Steve Rukavina, CBC News, Montreal.
8: Federal officials say this year's wildfire season is not as severe as last year's so far. More than 3,000 fires were sparked across the country, but they have been smaller. But as Olivia Stevanovich tells us, there are still months left to go.
10: While this season remains challenging, it really has not reached the scale seen in 2025.
11: Despite there being no requests for federal wildfire assistance so far this year, Emergency Management Minister Eleanor Olszewski says Canada isn't out of the woods just yet. Officials are predicting above normal temperatures for most parts of the country for the rest of the summer and little rain to bring relief. Corey Hogan is the parliamentary secretary to the Energy and Natural Resources Minister.
12: Elevated fire danger exists for July and August, and expected to remain the highest across the Northwest Territories, Nunavut and Northern Manitoba and areas surrounding the Hudson Bay, as well as Northern Ontario and Quebec.
11: In August, officials say the southern interior of BC is also expected to experience higher than normal fire danger. Olivia Stefanovich, CBC News, Ottawa.
8: An Alberta camper is facing life-threatening injuries and two others were hospitalized as well after last night's tornado. Twister touched down at a campground in Dilbury Lake Provincial Park on the border with Saskatchewan. Camper Benjamin Hager says the sky turned dark. The storm smashed his car's windows and tipped over his family's camper. He says everyone pitched in to help.
13: Everybody worked till dark and then they closed it down to bring the helicopter in and infrared the area to make sure there was nobody missing.
8: The Northern Tornadoes Project has confirmed it was a tornado and a second one struck in Paradise Valley, Alberta, but there were no injuries there. Experts say it's been an unusually active tornado season on the prairies. Prime Minister Mark Carney will not be keeping the gun gifted to him by Turkish President Erdogan. The host of this week's NATO summit in Ankara gave each participating head of state an engraved revolver and ammunition. Global Affairs Canada says the weapon is considered illegal in Canada. It was handed over to the RCMP to be decommissioned, meaning it can no longer fire. The ammo was left in Turkey and the gun will likely end up in a museum. And 1980s pop icon Bonnie Tyler has died.

0: Recognized by her gravelly voice, the Welsh singer is probably best known for this 1983 chart-topping ballad, Total Eclipse of the Heart. She was nominated for 3 Grammys. Tyler's family says she died unexpectedly in a Portugal hospital where she was being treated for an illness. Bonnie Tyler was 75 years old. Now taking a look at the weather forecast from Environment Canada. In Montreal today, showers, risk of a thunderstorm, the high 26. The Humidex 32, though, the rain should end near midnight. Still a chance of showers overnight, the low 19. For Quebec City, mainly cloudy. Chance of showers this afternoon into the evening as well, the high 25. Humidex 31, UV index 8 or very high. The overnight low 17. And in Sherbrooke today, chance of showers, risk of a thunderstorm, the high 27 degrees.
1: Today, we're taking a trip back in time with a memorable episode of Now or Never. Enjoy. This is Now or Never. I'm Trevor Dineen.
2: And I am Ife Chiwetelu. And today, we are meeting people who are looking at the world around them and saying, hey, there's some things that are not working, and I will be the one to fix it.
1: Yeah. And sometimes that means looking in the mirror, because I will be honest with you. I think in life, you think about the big fixes, right? And I think in my life, when I look at it, Ife, a lot of it had to do with fixing, like, and working on my mental health. And it took years and years and years, and it was work. And I'm very proud of where I am now. But I can also say that I am also super proud, and sometimes even more proud of the fact that about 6 months ago, I fixed my dishwasher. It was not working. It was broken. I could not figure it out. I went to YouTube. I pulled that bad boy out. I crawled behind it. I had a wrench, water sprayed in my face. But 4 hours later, it was fixed. I'd done it. It was like a small win, but it felt gigantic.
2: It is such an interesting parallel to feel that much more satisfied about a fix like that. But maybe it's because it was an easier fix, like you didn't spend decades battling it out.
1: Yes.
2: There are so many things in this world that require fixes, whether those are objects, relationships, even systems that require a lot of time and effort. And oftentimes we're told, leave that to the experts.
1: No.
2: But no, that is not what we're doing today. The people on Now or Never that you're going to meet today are not waiting around. They're saying, I am going to fix this.
1: Because changing the world, it's overwhelming. But starting somewhere, that's doable.
2: Meet a woman who is not waiting for a knight in shining armor. She is doing what she can to go and find him herself.
3: Guys, for my birthday this year, I'd love to find a partner. After about 5 years of singlehood, I've decided to apply my skill set in marketing homes to marketing myself. Like, if I want to do something, I'm going to find a way to do it. And yet, This is the one thing in life where you have to kind of sit back and wait for it to come to you. That just feels like really unfair.
1: Find out what happens when a small fix grows into something much, much bigger.
4: I had left for 2 weeks, came home, and there was just donated bags of clothing everywhere in the house. And I'm like, what is going on?
2: And you'll meet a Wikipedia vigilante changing history one entry at a time.
5: I never would have thought that I would have the opportunity to change how people around the world viewed Canada. Maybe this is my moment. Maybe this is, you know, how I contribute to making history a little better.
2: This is Now or Never.
1: This is Now or Never.
2: Did you fix that for me?
1: Just it's a small fix.
2: Wasn't broken. Let's get into this first story.
6: Every day I do that, 2 chairs, 1 table, and a sign. I just look for a stream of folks and wait.
1: Yeah. I've just arrived at a park in Winnipeg, where sitting on a lawn chair next to a fold-out table is Paul Jenkinson, a 71-year-old retired social worker.
6: Now, I used to put the chair on either side of the table, but I did a lot of work with teenagers. And I realized that my best therapy was done in the car side by side. And so I set the chairs turning in a little to each other. And then I make sure my sign is able to be seen by everybody, but that it's not intrusive.
1: Paul left his home in Nova Scotia, ended his lease, and jumped in his car to do this.
2: Wow.
1: Yeah, and since May, he's been popping up in cities all across the country with his homemade sign with one goal in mind. I'm going to ask you what everyone who walks past you is probably thinking. What the heck is this?
6: Yeah, they do wonder, and they wonder, is there a hook to it? Is there a religious hook? Is there some money involved or something? But there isn't. It's a very simple offering. If you feel alone or if you feel like you'd like to talk to somebody, then I'm available. And you'll see on the sign, you're not alone. I will listen. It's a promise, and I keep that promise.
1: So we're sitting here right now. We got the two chairs out. It's a beautiful day outside. What is the next step? Do you just sit and wait? Do you kind of reel people in? Do you just let them come to you?
6: Well, you can't be a carny, right? I don't mean the prime minister. I mean the carnival worker. Yeah. So you can't be intruding into people's lives. So I just sit with my hands folded, and people will come. Hello. My name is Paul. And your name, sir?
7: Pritam Singh Sendar.
6: Pritam. Pritam.
7: Yeah.
6: Pravindya. Okay. Yes. Do you have something that's happening in your life that you're celebrating that is difficult?
7: Actually, I am Pravindya.
6: Yes.
7: And first I done my job for a few years.
6: Yes.
7: Then resigned.
6: Okay.
7: Then...
1: When you saw this sign, you were not alone. I will listen. What made you want to come over and talk?
7: I know the English, but my pronunciation, slang, is not compatible with these people's. So we find very little people to talk. It is, feeling is a loneliness.
1: So when you saw that, I will listen, you're like, finally someone who will just sit and listen.
7: Yeah. Yes, it is a very good thing.
6: Okay, thank you for sharing that. Interesting, on the top of the sign that says you're not alone, I wasn't going to do that. My granddaughter, who lost her mom died on Mother's Day. That's my daughter. And she lived with us for the next 8.5 years. And I said, I'm thinking of doing this journey. Here's what I'm going to do. I will listen. No, she says, Opa, You have to tell them you're not alone.
1: Why do you think that meant so much for her to say that?
6: Well, I think she knows from her own experience that to have been left alone in the world as an orphan would have been a horrible thing. So she knows the benefit of people that rally to you and that rally to you without judgment.
1: When you started telling your family that you were going to do this, and you were going to take off on the road and just sit with people, what was their reaction?
6: Well, my son and daughter, and I think both kind of smiled and said, well, that sounds like Dad. He's got some hero thing going on. He's always got to do something. I'm sure a psychiatrist or a psychologist would have a heyday with that.
1: What are you hoping then people are taking away from these conversations? Like, what are you hoping it kind of fixes or changes in them?
6: Well, I'm hoping that in that moment that their actual demeanor, everything has been lightened somewhat, that they are saying things like, I never thought this would happen on my walk to the park. I came for a bag of groceries. Like, I did not expect this to happen.
8: I've never seen anything like this that just has an invitation for a human talk, and I think we just need that so much. We have needed it for forever, but especially during this time, and I just went, that is so heart brilliant and so simple yet so impactful, and so that's what made me stop.
9: I really am touched by the mission that he has. Yeah. This is really, really cool. Like, my friend is talking to him right now.
6: What he could give you is the love that he's been giving you forever.
9: That's right. That's right. Exactly.
6: Nobody else can give that.
8: Yeah, and that's precisely it. I said your fatherly love cannot be replaced or undermined.
6: Yes, exactly.
1: How do you feel after standing up from that chair?
8: I feel really delighted. I feel very inspired, and I feel grateful. And so it was so simple, and it set me up for the day.
6: Life is a lot of goodness. There is a lot of good going on, a lot of beauty. And then when it's bad, it's ugly. And that bad is not always about bad decisions that we make. Sometimes it is. Sometimes we do shoot ourselves in the foot. But often it's just things happen. Yeah. When my daughter died, she didn't make any mistake. There's nobody to blame. She just died.
1: Can I ask you, you've mentioned your daughter now. How much at that time did you want someone that would just listen to you?
6: Well, you know, one of the difficulties of being a professional helper is to find somebody with the skill that would actually listen well. I didn't trust much that I would find that. That I think is the fear of everybody who needs help. If I go, will I really be listened to? Some of what I do with listening is recognizing that words are inadequate. When you get to the deepest, darkest place, sometimes you just need somebody to actually sit with you and not do anything. Maybe hold your hand, even a guy. Right?
10: 100%.
6: Yeah. Honestly. Like maybe we just are there for each other as human beings, right?
1: I'll hold your hand right now if you want.
6: That's very funny.
1: Well, between you and me, there's no one else around. So I want to ask you, when was the last time you were listening to someone and you're just thinking to yourself, get me out of this conversation?
6: That's a very good question. I would say 99% of the time it doesn't happen. I have pushed the eject button twice.
1: I like the honesty.
6: Yeah, twice. So I think if you listen long enough, you can also say, I think we're done.
1: Yeah. You know, Evie, I thought we were done too. But when Paul left me alone with the sign and an empty chair, guess what happened? Can I tell you something funny? What's your name?
11: Diego.
1: So Paul, the guy who does this thing, he's in the other room. He had to go get a drink.
11: So you're like friends? You do this together or?
1: No, I'm just here interviewing him. And then he just went to go inside to grab a drink and I was sitting here and then you popped over. So what do you want to talk about?
11: Talk whatever I want? Well, I don't know. I think I got so much going on right now in my life. And it's like, well, this is a different country. I'm not from here. So I came a few years ago. I have no one here, no family, no relative, no friends. It's just me. And like for the last couple of years, it's been like really tough.
1: Well, 100%, especially when you're over here by yourself and for so long. What is that like when you even say those words, like I got nobody here, like that kind of hits.
11: Hits, right? Yeah. Well, right now, the age I am, like being 37 or so, almost 40, it's like kind of hard to actually start a new relationship, whatever kind of relationship it is, like friendship or just going out with someone and starting like anything. It's just hard because everyone's already have something in their life. I have kids. They're not here with me. I had a wife. She passed away a few years ago. So it's a lot of stuff going on. Then I moved here trying to bring my family here, but it's been kind of tough. So I've been here trying to work in all of that over the past few years. And it's like, well, I've been like 4 years without seeing my kids. It's a lot.
1: How often then do you just wish you had someone who would listen?
11: Every day. Yeah.
1: Dude, that's a lot, man. I'm glad you sat though.
11: Well, it feels great actually being able to say something, just let it out, unload myself. It feels kind of nice, actually.
1: Yeah. You just got happened into a seat with me right now, but yeah, let me go introduce you to Paul. Come over here for a second.
9: I
2: really love what Paul is doing.
1: Yeah.
2: Because I think it can be really intimidating to step into like a therapy office or some sort of group space where you're expected to open up. Like, there is something about just moving about your day and seeing the opportunity that I'm sure invites so much spontaneous conversation. Love it. And love that men are doing this. Like,
1: yeah,
2: more of that.
1: And to see it work in real time was just something real special. And so, man, if Paul pops up in your city, just take a seat and have a chat.
2: Or, you know, talk to your friends. Could also do that. Talk to the people in your life. Don't just like line up for Paul, you know, open up. Today on Now Never, if it's broken, fix it.
1: Ooh.
2: Whatever it is.
1: Yes.
2: Yeah. If you can.
1: If you can, right? Did I ever tell you about the saddest I've ever seen my daughter?
2: No.
1: Yeah. It was when her best friend lost her arm.
2: Okay. Say yeah. more.
1: Yeah. Yeah. Her little friend Pup Pup. It was like a little stuffed animal, and she was walking up the stairs with it, and it got caught on a nail right by the door, and just whoosh, arm went off. And man, oh man, that was an hour of consoling. You look disturbed by the story. If you're not,
2: I'm just so grateful it's not a human we're talking about. I'm still just catching up on what's happening here.
1: At the time, I wish I could have just picked up a phone, called a doctor, but I didn't know there was one for stuffed animals. But now, I do.
10: I'm almost done. So haven't quite figured out how to sew the back of it together. This is the hard part, so this I have to think about.
1: Coming up, you're going to meet Ruth Hasman. Vancouver's teddy bear doctor has been stitching, patching, and breathing new life into stuffies for over 35 years.
2: Never, if it is broken, someone is here trying to fix it. Toronto journalist Takara Small is proud to be a self-described nerd.
12: I've always been fascinated with science fiction and technology is probably why I chose the career I'm in now. It just always felt like that particular space in my life was full of opportunity and hope and change. And so I always kind of felt myself leaning towards tech and science fiction because it always emphasized the ability of one to make such a great change on a larger number of people.
2: You make nerd sound like a superpower. Is that how you feel about it?
12: I wish I had that definition when I was growing up because I definitely felt like an outlier. I'm a Black woman who loves science fiction and spent a lot of time online, and I'm from a small town, so they're not exactly the ingredients that you would expect to find in a nerd who lives in Toronto's biggest city. But I guess in a way, it does feel like you have superhuman abilities.
2: Takara is using her abilities for good. When she realized just how few women, racialized and Indigenous people, and Canadians in general have entries on the world's most read encyclopedia, she knew she had to do something.
12: Oh my goodness, you're gonna laugh. Oh my God, I remember this. Oh my God, this is so bonkers. Okay, so one of the pages that I created, and this is, I think, gonna really blow people's minds, was Joanna Griffiths, who is the founder of Nyx. So I would say she's kind of like Canadian entrepreneurship royalty who didn't have a page and I felt like desired one. And there are just so many Canadians who fall into that category. Again, not because they're not noteworthy or they don't deserve one, just because a majority of the volunteers maybe just aren't aware that these people exist.
2: When you create a Wikipedia entry that wasn't there before, that's challenging some of the dominant entries that are there. Like, what's the feeling that comes up for you?
12: When I started creating Wikipedia posts and then organizing edit-a-thons, I really came to recognize that how powerful that is, but also how many people didn't understand that they could do the very same thing, how this was something that wasn't just designed or available to those at certain career levels, at certain parts of the world. As long as you had an internet connection and a laptop, you too could help make the world a little bit better.
5: And it was really interesting to kind of teach that to other people and open their eyes to how, yes, this could be you if you wanted to. It's volunteer driven. So when I feel like in a way, it's really grassroots and allows anyone anywhere to really participate.
2: Yeah, it's true that it's anyone anywhere. But I've definitely been someone who's been like, yes. And there are those who populate Wikipedia and there are those who scroll through it. And I don't know why. I assumed you needed to be some kind of something to be among those who actually like edit it. For you, when did you start to want to change what you were seeing?
5: You know, if you look at some of the statistics, you'll find that among many groups that aren't highlighted, I think, enough are women, you know, people of color. There's a real dearth of Canadians on there as well. And instead of waiting for someone to fill that void to start writing about these people, I thought, hey, you know, I can do that. And I peruse Wikipedia all the time. Let me put my fingers to the test.
2: Takar, is this just you? Are you someone who just like sees a problem and is like, you know what? I need to dive in there and figure out a fix?
5: I think I've always been a little bit of a problem solver, sometimes to my own detriment, because it takes a lot of work. It's not easy to organize these types of edit-a-thons, but I've seen just how powerful and inspirational this type of work can be. And I think we're living in a time where it can be somewhat hard to differentiate between reality and what's happening on the ground. And this is just one small way I can make a difference.
2: I love the passion that comes through when you talk about this. Like, you just seem so excited. And I know some of that passion has led you to involving young people to join you in this. How did you decide that that was something you wanted to do?
5: Young people are, they are experiencing very unique challenges. And a lot of them, I think, look to the U.S. or other countries for inspiration, particularly if they're in entrepreneurship or STEAM-related careers. And I really wanted them to better understand that there's opportunities at home, that there are people who are creating and building here. They may not be on the front page of magazines. They may not always be on TV, but you can have an amazing career here, and you can find perhaps leaders that you can look up to who are in your hometown or your home city.
2: Ultimately, what's the change you hope you're a part of? Like, what's the difference you want to be making as you do this work with the Wikipedia edits and involving youth in that?
5: There are listeners who are probably going to be laughing at this moment, but so there used to be this series called Historica Canada Heritage Moments, and these are old school commercials that would air, and they would introduce, you know, people from coast to coast to notable moments in Canadian history and to amazing Canadians who have built or created or contributed to something innovative. And this is a really easy way for us to introduce notable Canadian achievements to another generation, a generation that maybe doesn't read the news and listen to the radio like others have, but they do engage, you know, with platforms like Wikipedia and social media. And I really think, like, if Canada wants to ensure that our culture and our heritage maintains its strength and its diversity, it's going to require adaption. Wikipedia edit-a-thons are that adaption. Not the only one, but they're part of it.
2: I was just thinking about where we started this conversation, where you mentioned, like, you know, not always feeling heroic about being a Black nerd. And I'm thinking about how now you are creating and sharing the profiles, like you're immersing yourself in stories of Black nerds, of women nerds, of Canadian nerds. Like, do you ever, you know, think of what that would have meant for a young Takara, like, you know, living and growing up in small town Ontario, feeling alone in this? What it would have meant to have had more access to people who were doing things and who were nerdy just like her?
5: I never thought about it like that, but it does feel quite profound looking back at where I started and how I grew up and where I am now. I never would have thought that I would have the opportunity to change how people around the world viewed Canada and the people that they engage with online and how they're able to read about some of the amazing things that happen within our borders. It's definitely not something as a little Star Trek loving nerd I would have assumed I could achieve, but maybe this is this is my moment. Maybe this is, you know, how I contribute to making history a little better from the sidelines of writing Wikipedia articles.
13: Yeah.
5: Does that sound grandiose? Does that?
13: No, we talked about this. Big up yourself. Zakara, don't make me come and fight you.
1: I don't know if threatening to fight our guests is always the best way to end things.
13: You got to encourage people however works for you.
1: Fair.
13: We are not done fixing things yet. Next up, a woman who is determined to fix her love life. That is after the break.
14: Good afternoon. It's 2:30. I'm Marcos Townsend with your CBC News headlines for Quebec. The province is trying to rein in the number of inexperienced drivers on the roads of Quebec. The change comes following several serious collisions and concerns over lax driving with drivers coming from Ontario. It will now require truckers from Ontario who relocate to Quebec to pass practical exams. If not, they'll have to do mandatory training before becoming licensed in this province. We have some big names coming to the tennis courts this summer in Montreal, the National Bank Open. Number one ranked Jannik Sinner will be there according to those planning the annual tournament, as will favorite Felix Auger-Aliassime. The Montrealer is currently ranked number four in the world following a solid run at Wimbledon, where he lost to Novak Djokovic in an epic 5-hour and 15-minute set marathon. Now taking a look at the weather forecast from Environment Canada. Montreal today, showers, risk of a thunderstorm, high of 26. Humidex is 32. The rain should end near midnight, but still a chance of showers overnight, low of 19. For Quebec City, mainly cloudy with a chance of showers this afternoon and into the evening. High of 25, humidex is 31. UV index is 8 or very high, overnight low 17. In Sherbrooke, today mainly cloudy with a 40% chance of showers this afternoon. Risk of a thunderstorm, high of 27, humidex 33, UV index of 8 or very high as well.

0: This is Now or Never. I'm Ife Chiwetelu.
1: And I'm Trevor Dineen. And today we're with people determined to find a fix for the problems they're seeing, or at least starting somewhere.
0: You can't fix other people. This is something I learn over and over again. You can't force someone to forgive you. You can't force someone to be your friend, and you can't force someone to date you. Yeah, you can do all you can, but at the end of the day, people are going to be how they're going to be. But when it comes to finding love, Krista Nugent is doing all she can to increase her odds. She is a Victoria-based realtor, and on her Instagram, normally, she shares pictures of the home she's selling with descriptions meant to attract buyers. And a few weeks ago, she thought to herself, if that works for selling homes, maybe it'll help her find a man.
2: The caption that I wrote is, guys, for my birthday this year, I'd love to find a partner. I just recently turned 39 in August. A bestie for the restie, if you will. After about 5 years of singlehood, I've decided to apply my skill set in marketing homes to marketing myself. Let's be real. I run my business by referrals, so my beloved supportive community, do your thing. Refer me someone cool. Don't gatekeep.
0: On this one post, Krista has 7 professionally done photos that include her stats on them, like that she's 5'4 and vegan, but not weird about it. She shares her interests, travel, food, true crime,

0: see this? And like, what if it like is crickets? Like, what if no one wants to date me? It's so embarrassing.
1: Yeah.
0: And like, I was like, oh, like, I don't know that my parents are gonna love this. Like there's just a lot of thoughts like that. And I was just like, well, I gotta do it. I said I would do it. I gotta
1: Yeah.
0: do it.
1: How did people in your life react to you putting up this post?
0: They all thought it was great. They all
1: Everyone.
0: thought it was great. Yeah. My dad was, I think, one of the tougher ones. Like, I was like, ooh, like, what if he hates it? And he was like, I think it's really great that you're just taking matters into your own hands. And he's like, I worry about the wackos. And I should have said at the time, but I didn't. I should have said, well, what about the wackos on Tinder? But I refrained. I wasn't that quick with my comeback.
1: You and I were the same age. We're both single. And
0: Okay.
1: yeah,
0: Love that.
1: I will not be doing what you're doing.
0: To be clear, I will not be trying this as a strategy. Okay, got it.
1: Yeah, just in case you think I'm mining for tips,
0: No,
1: like
0: I think, yeah.
1: it's not that it's a bad thing. There's a part of me that's so envious that you're willing to do this. It can be hard to say, like, this is something that I haven't yet been able to figure out.
0: 100%.
1: I'm 39 and I
0: 100%.
1: need your help.
0: Yeah.
1: Yeah.
0: You know, I think you do have to do a lot of like self-work to be like, you know, I'm gonna let go of what still being single at this age means in my mind, or what I think it means, and admitting that you have a vulnerability. There's some area in your life that you're not quite happy with. Like, I'm in a business that's, you know, 100% commission basis. It's challenging. It's, you know, it's got a steep learning curve. I'm out there doing it. I'm a homeowner. Like, if I want to do something, I'm going to find a way to do it. And yet,
1: Yeah.
0: this is the one thing in life where you have to kind of sit back and wait for it to come to you. That just feels like really unfair.
1: It is. And I love
0: Yeah.
1: that you're saying, like, and I reject that.
0: Or
1: Like,
0: like that the amount of work that you put in isn't correlated with the quality of result that you get.
1: yes.
0: Right? And so, yeah, I understand why you're like, whoa, I wouldn't, you're putting your private life out there for people's entertainment. It's kind of crazy.
1: But it's also like aspirational. Like I really did see your post and just think, yeah, more people should just do that. So what has it been looking like for you? Like how crazy are your DMs looking these
0: They are
1: days?
0: not looking that crazy at all.
1: No?
0: No. But for me, I'm more than happy with quality over quantity. What surprised me the most was that almost none of them have been from local guys. It's almost all been from people that are across Canada and the US. I'm just looking at my analytics now. It does have 972,000 views. So it's almost a million views, which is crazy.
1: Those are numbers of looking at a dating profile that I'm sure people would only hope.
0: I know. I mean, maybe I've dated all the
1: Yeah.
0: men in Victoria and they're like, yeah, we'll pass on her. You know, I don't know.
1: What was dating life like? What has that been like for you?
0: You know, it doesn't take a rocket scientist to infer that, like, obviously, I've been kind of fighting for my life out there in modern dating culture, and that's what led me to do this, you know? Yeah, so I've used the apps pretty consistently over the last 5 years. I have done a little bit of, you know, in the wild dating, you know, meeting people through friends or social events. You know, you're in your 20s, you're going to like a party or a, you know, a friend's dinner or whatever, and everybody's single, right? Or everybody has a single friend to set you up with. And you do that in your 30s and 40s, and almost no one is. You know, most of my friends have been married for a really long time, their friends are married. Yeah, just found it difficult to meet people, let alone people with similar goals to myself.
1: Can you give me a taste of what some of the response has been of that are like, are people reaching out saying like, meet this person or?
0: Oh yeah. I actually have had probably about three women reach out to me. Lovely women that were all like, hey, you know, I have like my friend or my brother or my brother-in-law. But none of the men in that case have reached out to me themselves. There's a couple people that I have been consistently in contact with. And so the person that's out back east is coming this way kind of coincidentally in a couple weeks. So we will meet in person. That's the plan. We've had several calls. So yeah, you know, trying to take it
1: Okay.
0: one step at a time.
1: Are you feeling hopeful? And not necessarily about just that person, but about this process you've sort of started.
0: I think so because I think energy is important.

0: I think intentionality is important. I think if you show up in a big way in your life and you're like, this is me and this is what I got going on, then I do feel like the universe does respond to that energy. However, historical data would caution me about getting too optimistic. So it's hard.
1: There's still the chance that it might not work. Like, you're
0: It
1: still
0: might
1: playing
0: not.
1: kind of the odds. Like, do you let yourself think, like, what if it doesn't happen? What if this doesn't lead to that person?
0: I don't know if I'm going to explain this well, but like, what can you do? I'm used to, again, control and being empowered and working hard at something and obtaining a result. And like life or the universe has proven to me that that is not the case here. And have had to do a ton of work on that with my therapist. And it's like, well, what's the alternative? Like, be miserable? Like, you can't do that. So I think I sort of late in 38, I started to get to the point where I was like, yeah, this is frustrating. I think I said to one of my friends recently, I thought I was gonna have a hot girl summer. And I've had like a dry toast summer as far as dating goes. Like it's been really fun, but it's had very little to do with guys. And it's just, you gotta like practice radical acceptance. Like it just is what it is, you know? Easier said than done, certainly.
1: Well, in case someone who knows someone is listening, do you want to say what it is you're looking for?
0: Sure. Yeah. I'm pretty open-minded, but I'm looking for someone who is kind, someone who is somewhat intellectually stimulating, someone who understands that I come with a very large but very friendly family, and that's something that is a big part of my life. Someone who wants to end up in Victoria because I run a business here and I don't plan on moving, and someone who wants to have a family of their own. And that's really it.
1: I like it. You're definitely taking matters into your own hands. Like, the next person who says, "Oh, you're single, have you tried putting yourself out there?" You have the best comeback by showing them the stats on your Instagram
0: Yeah,
1: post.
0: totally.
1: Nosy people will share her post with you on our Facebook and Instagram account.
2: I'm almost done. So, haven't quite figured out how to sew the back of it together. This is the hard part, so this I have to think about.
3: Seeing Ruth has been hunched over her sewing machine, you might not realize that she's in the middle of emergency surgery. Right now, she's working to save a stuffed doll that's really been through it. The doll's red hair is all over the place, and it's missing most of a face.
2: So I have to have her all stitched up, stuffed up, and her little music box will just work. She's almost ready to go. I might have to do it a couple times to get her adjusted just right.
3: For the last 30 years, Ruth has been fixing up stuffed animals from the dining room table of her home in Vancouver, BC, also known as the Teddy Bear and Stuffy Hospital.
4: The hospital is almost encompassing my whole house. Wander upstairs, and I've got chest of drawers full of eyes and noses and joints. Then I've got a lot of donor bears that I've picked up that I need for fixing things up. At the front door, teddy bears there that are mine that I will show the little kids so that they, you know, they feel a little more comfortable leaving their favorite stuffy with me, because they're not quite sure what a teddy bear doctor is. You know, is it like the doctor going to give you a shot?
3: Ruth is 82 years old with no plans of slowing down as a teddy bear doctor. She's done joint replacements, fur grafts, cataract surgery, even spa therapy for thousands of well-loved stuffies from all over the country.
4: So they get washed in my bathroom, and after a nice hot spa treatment, in the summertime they go outside to rest in the sun and dry them off. But in the wintertime they get a sauna, and the sauna is a nice warm heated floor. And sometimes there's maybe five or six bears on the floor. The thing I really like about the job is the stories that go behind the bears. A bear that was made by a grandmother and got burnt in a fire. And it was made from a fur coat that was a family fur coat. And I found a penny on the foot of that bear. And in contacting the owner, she said, oh, my grandma always put a penny of the year that she made the bear. So she said that must have been the year that she made the bear for her father. And so I was able to clean that up and put that back in the bear because that was something, you know, really important. These represent a lot of history. I've had a lot that have come in that this is the only thing that they have from their birth mother. And a lot of them are ones that maybe mother has saved the bear from her child, and now her child's married and they're going to have a baby. And so they want to get it refurbished so that it will be good for the new one. A lot of them are ones that need a few little stitches and a cleaning. But I was remembering one that was brought to me, belonged to a gentleman in Ontario, and his granddaughter's dog chewed it up. It ate its head and ate one of the arms. And I said, well, okay, I will try. Got him all fixed up and sent him back.
5: His outfit even got dry cleaned.
4: Ooh, the hospital. They took a little video of the surprise, giving it back to her brother again. And he had all of his grandkids around him.
5: Oh, look at him.
6: It like still kind of looks scraggly.
5: Oh, yeah. Well, this is his original. Yeah, that's his original. And they had his whole arms wrapped in leather instead of just his little paw.
7: Yeah, be careful. Yeah.
5: But this was all.
4: And so that was a really special thing. Took a lot of time, a lot of work thinking about how to get it fixed up. And that bear was 105 years old. So that's the oldest one that I've ever fixed. I always have dreams about them. And I go to bed thinking about them. And then in the morning, I think, oh, now that's something that I can do.
2: Okay. I'm working on a clown that has totally fallen apart. Instead of fabric phase, it's about a
4: puzzle. People have been telling me the last couple of years, don't retire. There's nobody else that is doing this. And, you know, as I'm getting older, I'm thinking, yes, I hate to have to quit, but there's going to come a time that I need to pass this on. Kids aren't learning to sew in schools. I don't think sewing is one of the things that people do. So I think there's fewer and fewer people that really know how to sew, and bears are going to get ripped. So I think it's really important to, you know, to keep that up. It's really a labor of love, and it keeps my brain going that I can, you know, put the puzzle pieces back together again. So that's another reason I think it's important to keep going, and it's important for me to keep going too.
1: This is Now or Never. I'm Ify.
3: And I'm Trevor. And when a family home burned down in Sudbury, it was a lot more than just stuffies that were destroyed. And when Melissa Porter found out, she knew she had to do something to help. You see, Melissa's like that. She sees a problem and she has to try and fix it. So she put a call out on social media, volunteering to collect donations of used clothing for the family that had lost everything.
8: When I brought the clothes to the family and I just like seen the smiles on the faces and the kids were so excited, like nothing had even happened to them, even though, you know, they just lost their entire home. It was that feeling of you have to do something with this. I came home and I'm not even going to lie, but all my kids emptied all their drawers that night. The only thing they kept were their socks and underwear.
3: Mm-hmm. It felt so good to give that first family the help they needed for a fresh start that Melissa decided to help more people. She and her husband Drew weren't just relying on their kids' closets. New donations still just kept coming in. So she started a nonprofit called Closet Share that provides people in Sudbury with clean, free, and affordable clothes. There was just one problem. Her fix was taking over their home.
9: I was working out of town at the time,
7: on a 2-week interval, and I had left for 2 weeks, came home, and there was just donated bags of clothing everywhere in the house. And I'm like, what is going on? And it's just like, oh, people are donating clothes to us. And I'm like, okay, that's cool. And then I was home for that week, left for another 2 weeks, came back, and literally the living room was gone. It was just, and then the basement disappeared. We could barely even get to our hot water tank.
8: We were giving away the clothing for free. We became the central hub for people dropping off clothes, even though it was in our home. So
7: meaning to, yeah, it was all really by accident. I redesigned our entire living room to look like a warehouse. I had these wooden racks, and I think at the time we were able to put up like 1,500 items hanging.
8: I became a safety hazard to have all those textiles in the home. We decided that we were going to put everything on pause, only deal with emergency situations. So if there was a fire, we would still provide for them. Mm-hmm. But until we found a space or
7: something suitable, yeah,
8: something that would work even just for storage, then at that point, then we would relaunch the program. So every week I would do live auctions on YouTube and Twitch.
7: Hello.
8: Are we live?
7: We are.
8: To raise a little bit of money for Closet Share. And we were raising money to be able to move into a warehouse.
7: Save up, yeah.
9: So we're sitting at 1 minute remaining at $25 for Tara for this large men's champion sweater. I don't even know if it's men's. It doesn't say men's.
8: And we were in a live stream doing a live auction and deconstruction called Midstream. And said, if you find a warehouse, we will pay for your rent. And I remember being live, bawling my eyes out. Because I was like, oh my gosh, like this is happening. Like someone's actually stepping up and, you know, believing in our mission. So that was the big break. The next couple of days I spent on the phone calling every real estate agent in the city. And then I found one who was like, I might have something that will work for you. So in the beginning, when we first moved into the warehouse, it's lots of days of calling you crying. Not sure if this is possible, if I can even do this.
7: There was a lot of question marks. It would just seem like mountain after mountain after mountain. Even though we'd gotten such relief with finding the warehouse, it was a very bittersweet moment because it was like on one side, everything was really good, but on the other side, it still felt like we were going nowhere.
8: It was very, very, very scary. I think the biggest part for me is things that I've lacked my whole life is, you know, feeling like you're a part of something and you belong. My mom gave me up, I believe I was 12 or 13, put me in foster care. She suffered from severe mental health illness and alcoholism. So being in the system through different foster homes, group homes, I always literally just had one bag with me every home I went to. And the biggest thing that I learned throughout those experiences was that you, as a foster child, number one, you always feel unwanted because they know that you're going to be moving from home to home. So you don't get a lot of stuff. I remember going to two different group homes and all I had was a nightgown. So that's been a very big part of Closet Share in the sense of making sure that every kid has clothing.
3: The stakes were high for Melissa and Drew and they needed some help. They reached out to other nonprofits in Sudbury and asked if they had any volunteers. And that led to another unexpected fix.
8: We started getting volunteers from all over the world when March of Dimes sent me Majid, who is our marketing and research intern now. He was just a volunteer that was starting through them, never had a job in Canada, has a disability, so never was able to be given a chance to show his skills and his knowledge with IT stuff. And we decided to give him the chance.
10: My name is Majid Mohamed Nassar. I'm from Kenya. I came to Canada in 2023, December, and it was so cold for us, super cold. The first year in Canada for us, it was a little bit rough. We didn't have a place to live. We didn't have a job for a whole year, I think. So, and I was introduced to clothes here. Yeah, it's my first job in Canada. We were super excited. At that time, Melissa had a problem with the website guy. So I offered a help to create the website they have right now, me and my brother. Until now, it really means to me really, really too much because I've never been part of anything. I've never been part of a community. I've never been part of anything. So to be involved in that, it really gives me goosebumps until now. People think it's just about clothes, but I don't think it's just about clothes. It changed me from having no friends to being to have friends here in Canada. It feels great. It feels like even in your bad times, there's someone that has your back. No, I never expected that. Melissa is more like she's a friend, a family. I wanna be part of this till I can't do it anymore.
11: What are you up to over here, Sabrina?
12: I am sorting baby clothes.
11: Cool.
12: We fold, we wash, we separate, we create rags, we hang clothing.
11: We have dance parties. Super fun. Awesome. Well, we really appreciate you at Closet Chair.
12: Thanks for having us.
11: And all your people, their family. I never in a million years expected the amount of volunteers that we have. And the amount of support that we have in our community. It's newcomers that we are their first stop for clothing and we are their first stop for experience in Canada.
7: Well, we've even had people that have literally flown into Toronto, jumped on a bus, been sent to Sudbury, and while they're at the Sudbury bus station, the first thing that people tell them to go and check out is Closet Share. So then these people will come to Closet Share, get clothing, and then think the program is so cool that they start volunteering the very next day. And it's like, never saw that coming.
11: And for myself, I am just like every one of them. So my mission actually changed in the concept of not only do I want to provide clothing to these people, but I want to help them get what they need to be able to survive every day here in Canada.
7: It's unbelievable the amount of effort and perseverance that she you're just exuberating it every single day. And I think this is when it really hit me. So we had an event, a car wash that we did outside of Closet Share. We were about halfway through the event and I was taking a break because I had been running around with my head cut off all day. And I just sat there looking out at all the different volunteers, and you got volunteers dancing and they're spraying and the kids are running around, and it was, I don't know, it was just like an epiphany came over me, or some type of sensation. It was like an overwhelming sense of pride that my wife had created like a world within a world almost. And it was watching them, like, I know there's language barriers. I know that person there has no idea what that person is saying, but the two of them are laughing. Like, there was almost like that day there was a universal language, and it was just love, joy. It was just, that was when it really hit me. It was like, whoa, this is a huge achievement.
11: It's been mind-blowing to see the different amount of people that come in and the amount of family I've built from this. Mm-hmm. Every single day, like every day I wake up and I'm excited for work, and then I come home and I'm smiling, and it's just been life-changing.
3: Over the years, Ife, we've seen this play out many times where someone does something that, like, it seems like just like this little tiny thing, and then it just explodes or grows into something they couldn't even imagine.
13: Yeah, it's a good reminder for people like me who can be a little pessimistic. Like, I can really focus on how hard it is to make meaningful, lasting, like deep-rooted change, and you can burn yourself out like holding out for this. Mm-hmm. So I don't know. This is just a reminder to, like, do the littlest bit that you can.
3: Yeah.
13: Whatever it changes, at least you know that you did your best. You gave it your all. You contributed to the collective effort.
3: Yeah. You know who contributed this week to the show?
13: Who?
3: Our producers.
13: Oh, they did more than contribute.
3: Oh, they basically run the ship. Big thank you to Bridget Forbes, Sarah Tate, Jessica Singer, Samroit Johannes, and Moira Donovan.
13: I am Ife Chiwetelu.
3: And I'm Trevor Dineen.
13: We'll see you next time.

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1: I'm Douglas Gallivan, your summer host of Daybreak. 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We'll tell you all about it, and Jay will be here with sports and Lita on traffic.
2: And I'm going to be checking the weekend road closures. 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
3: I'm Sabrina Marindola. Today on Let's Go, we'll tell you about a plan to transform part of Saint-Michel into a lively cultural destination. Also, our science columnist Tora Couture may have the secret to keeping mosquitoes away. And we'll play Bird Nerd. 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
4: From CBC News, The World This Hour, I'm Mike Wise. Quebec is imposing new rules on some Ontario truck drivers working in the province. Inexperienced Ontario truckers will be required to pass Quebec tests. The change comes following several serious collisions in the province. Alexander Silberman has more.
5: Quebec Transport Minister Benoit Charette announcing a mandatory test for Ontario truck drivers with less than 2 years of experience. If drivers fail the exam twice, they'll be required to complete mandatory training. The tightened requirements follow several collisions involving heavy vehicles and a report from Ontario's Auditor General highlighting a lack of oversight for training and licensing programs.
6: It's a step in the right direction.
5: Marc-André Gauthier is Communications Director for Teamsters Canada, the country's largest transport union. He says companies are turning to independent contractors to cut costs, often inexperienced drivers who aren't provided with proper training.
6: The real culprits here are not those drivers, it's the companies who hire those drivers.
5: The Quebec government says the changes are temporary. Alexander Silberman, CBC News, Montreal.
4: Emergency Management Minister Eleanor Olszewski says more than 3,100 wildfires have been sparked across the country this year.
7: While this season remains challenging, it really has not reached the scale seen in 2025. Last year, we saw fewer fires at this point in time, around 2,900, but a far more significant burned area.
4: Olszewski adds, wildfires are becoming more frequent, more severe, and more expensive, and promises Ottawa will be there to support provinces and communities. 2025 was the second worst wildfire season in recorded history. An Alberta camper is facing life-threatening injuries, and two others were hospitalized with injuries after a tornado last night. It touched down at a campground in Dilberry Lake Provincial Park on the border with Saskatchewan. Camper Benjamin Hager says the storm smashed his car's windows and tipped over his family's camper. But he says everyone pitched in to help.
8: Everybody worked till dark, and then they closed it down to bring the helicopter in and infrared the area to make sure there was nobody missing.
4: Experts say it has been an unusually active tornado season in the prairies. Well, Canada is starting a new era in its relationship with Saudi Arabia. In Jeddah, Prime Minister Mark Carney announced more than $1 billion worth of new agreements in mining, energy, and AI. But as Rafi Bujikanian reports, the partnership is also an attempt to mend a rocky diplomatic past.
9: Canada and Saudi Arabia have growing cooperation across key sectors.
10: That cooperation referenced by Prime Minister Mark Carney is starting from a low point. In 2018, the Gulf country ejected Canada's ambassador after Ottawa, under Carney's predecessor Justin Trudeau, criticized Saudi Arabia over its treatment of political prisoners and women. The government was also vocal on the killing of Saudi journalist Jamal Khashoggi. No Canadian ambassador set foot in Saudi Arabia again until 3 years ago. Carney says those days of public critiques are over.
9: Lecturing countries from afar is an ineffective strategy.
10: The Prime Minister declined to tell the media whether he brought up the plight of Raif Badawi, a formerly imprisoned Saudi Arabian blogger who was still banned from leaving the country and visiting his Canadian family, saying his discussion with the Saudi Crown Prince was private. Rafi Bujikanian, CBC News, Ottawa.
4: And Prime Minister Mark Carney will not be keeping a gun gifted to him by Turkish President Recep Tayyip Erdogan. The host of this week's NATO summit in Ankara gave each participating head of state an engraved revolver and ammunition. Global Affairs Canada says the weapon is considered illegal in Canada, so it was handed over to the RCMP to be decommissioned, meaning it can no longer fire. The gun will likely end up in a museum. And that is your World This Hour. For CBC News, I'm Mike Wise.

Hi, good afternoon. I'm Sabrina Marindola. How is your Thursday going? You're maybe getting a little wet out there. Right as I left the house this morning, got a little bit of a drizzle. It's still raining here across much of southern Quebec. Some light rain right now, but we are expecting possibly a few thunderstorms this afternoon and this evening. And how long will it last? I'll fill you in coming up with your weather forecast. And coming up on the program, between now and 6 o'clock, over the next 3 hours, we have lots to talk about. Our science columnist, Tora Couture, will be here. She has something that may just be the secret to getting rid of mosquitoes. I don't know if you're like me. They love me. I just get eaten alive by mosquitoes. We'll find out what some of the science says. Is there an effective new treatment? We'll find out. Plus, also coming up, when you think about destinations in the city, maybe places like the Old Port come to mind, or Old Montreal, or the Plateau. Well, how about adding Saint-Michel to that list? We're going to tell you about a plan to transform Saint-Michel's Circus Hub into a lively cultural destination. That's coming up as well. Plus, it's Thursday. We'll play a little bird nerd today, too. So get your ears ready for the call of another bird today. And let's do it. Let's get this show started. Let's go.

0: chilling in southern Quebec and in Montreal. It's 23 degrees, so much cooler compared to yesterday, but it is muggy. I found it very humid this morning, and Humidex right now at 29, so not as bad as yesterday, but it's still pretty muggy out there, and maybe these showers will cut some of that humidity, and we are expecting possible thunderstorms as well. Humidex could reach 32, so we'll see how the afternoon develops. And right now it's 3:06. Let's get our first afternoon hello on this Thursday to Lita Polson at the Let's Go Traffic Center.
1: Hi.
0: Hi, Lita. Good afternoon.
1: How are you?
0: I'm doing well. How are you?
1: You know why I'm good? Because there is that light rain out there and it's almost like a misting station. It is. So I was walking and someone walked beside me and said, would you like to share my umbrella? I said, no, thank you. Because it's fine rain and it's comfortable. Very comfortable right now.
0: You'll take the mist. It's like Mother Nature's natural cooling station.
1: Yes, and very nice and refreshing. We have, I was so excited when you said mosquitoes and trying to figure a way to get them away from me, too.
0: Oh, yeah. You know how to get them away from you?
1: How?
0: Invite me over and they'll come to me and you'll be fine.
1: All right.
0: I'm a magnet. Well, I'm a mosquito magnet.
1: One of my daughters, too, so you can both sit over there.
0: Exactly.
1: And I'll be free of them because I just don't, you know, and I'm not one of those that you can say, stop scratching them, stop it. I do. So, and they do it in weird places, like in between my fingers and things like that.
0: Oh, yeah, it's places like where it's just you can't get to it or.
1: Yes.
0: Yeah.
1: So we're going to have closures coming up this weekend more other than just the one we've been chatting about since Monday, the Metropolitan issue. But the list just came in and it's pretty full. So we'll talk about it. We'll keep that for later.
0: Well, we'll sprinkle out the closures throughout the show. And I know there's a fun closure tonight, what you call a fun closure, because it's for something festive. Oh, we'll see how the weather holds up, but you may see some fireworks at 10 p.m.
1: I would truly like that. And I do have to head over to the South Shore early evening, so I'm going to have to scoot over there before the 7:40 closures. I actually joined the convoy of the people that are doing the closing, and a lot of us do, but they make you slow down. That's how they start with that closing of that beautiful Jacques Cartier Bridge. Also over on the 132, please be aware that you can't park on the side to watch the fireworks. They will be watching for that. And right now, the Jacques Cartier Bridge coming into town is just jammed. It's right over onto the exit for De Lormier. Now, there is a stalled car, but there's all that road work on De Lormier that continues. There's a lot of road work in the city and out of the city, too. On Laurentian, have you been testing the new job they've been doing on Laurentian from the Médéric Martin Bridge down and onto the Met? That little area has, they've been working on the pavings.
0: I feel it needs more work.
1: A lot more? Okay. So I'll put a call in.
0: The sector I saw was not done.
1: Okay.
0: So I guess they're working on it in phases. Maybe I haven't crossed the phase that's done.
1: They
0: but it's like patches of the asphalt have peeled off. And
1: What
0: happens is, and you have ruts as well. And so what happens is nobody there really stays in the lane. Because if you stay in the lane, you hit every bump and you hit every patch where there's no asphalt. So everyone is kind of driving just either to the right or to the left of the ruts. And I feel there's a common understanding. Everybody knows that you're not going to be between the lines.
1: Yeah.
0: But I think it needs more work.
1: We seriously have road problems here, don't we?
0: We really do.
1: We really do. And we need a lot of work to be done on them. Well, we did talk earlier on about the Met East, so that's going to be closed this weekend. 13, also getting a lot of work done in the Dorval Tunnel, around the Veal Bridge, around the 440, a lot of lane closures in those areas. And I cannot believe how busy 13 is right now. Now, southbound, that's rare that at this time of the day, Highway 13 southbound is busy in Saint-Dorothée over the Bisson Bridge. I mean, as usual, around the 40, we always see a lot of collection of cars there. But trucks and cars are heading from almost Côte-de-Liesse down and onto the 20. And later we will check the airport for you, too.
0: Okay, yes, no doubt the airport will be busy as well. And Lita, you and Angie and Maribel should hang out because she is loving this weather.
1: Yeah.
0: She says it's 22 in Maribel, light rain. It feels like early autumn. It is lovely.
1: Yes.
0: This is Angie's wheelhouse here. She likes the cooler temperatures too.
1: Refreshing, yes.
0: Yeah, so it's 23 downtown, 22 in Maribel and across other parts of the Laurentians and the North Shore. It's 25 degrees in Granby right now. Rain chance of thunderstorms later this afternoon as well. We're expecting a high of 26. I don't know if we'll get there, though. And then we're done with the precipitation. Tomorrow, a mix of sun and cloud. Just a very slight chance of a few afternoon scattered showers. But for the most part, a mix of sun and cloud. The humidity's back. Tomorrow's high 28. Humidex of 36. It is 3:11. Thank you so much for joining us on Let's Go. And on Thursdays, right off the top of the show, we talk science. And we're going to talk about science and summer today, because a Canadian summer is just not complete until you are all but carried away by black flies or midges or mosquitoes. Now, there's some repellents like DEET works, for example, but it's not ideal. And so alternatives are always welcome. And now a new community-led initiative in rural Uganda is opening the door for the next type of bug repellent. And evidence suggests that this alternative is cheap, it's safe, and it's just as effective as DEET. So what is it? Let's ask our science columnist. Tora Couture is back this week. Hello, Tora. Good afternoon.
2: Hello.
0: First off, before we get to what this is, why do we need an alternative to DEET?
2: Well, you know, I mean, a lot of it in the case of the North American market is preference. You know, DEET works. It melts plastics and is terrible for synthetic fabrics. And you definitely don't want to get it in your eyes or mouth. Children under the age of 2 can't use it. And some people just choose maybe the better safe than sorry route, although it certainly has been shown to be effective. But the thing is, I say North American market and or the, even the European market, is that mosquito repellent, if you're going out golfing or fishing or camping, you probably don't really think of the cost of a thing of mosquito repellent. It's not hugely a huge impediment to your enjoying the outdoors. And you also is something where, yeah, even if you get a couple mosquito bites, there's a low risk of West Nile virus, but we're not dealing with malaria, yellow fever, dengue, the huge disease burden from insects that we see in a lot of other parts of the world.
0: Yeah. Yeah. Good point there. It's true. When you ask someone, what is the deadliest animal? People think, you know, a shark or a lion. No, it's the mosquito, actually.
2: It's the mosquito. It's the mosquito and the disease burden from that, right? And so this project was done in rural Uganda, where malaria is endemic. Malaria, you have dengue, you have yellow fever, you have all these lethal mosquito-borne diseases, and you have poverty. So now, not just you don't need a better repellent, you need a cheaper repellent, because DEET-based commercially available products are simply too expensive, and yet the disease burden is really high there.
0: Okay, so what is it that can be done here? What's more affordable for these rural impoverished communities that work just as well?
2: Well, they're trying to come up with something that could be not just affordable, but also locally produced and available. And so Simon Schofield is from Cardiff University. He's teamed up with colleagues at Macquarie University in Uganda, in Kampala. And they previously worked on this project, which was really cool, where they were basically going into these local communities, these rural communities, and training people on extracting essential oils from the common mint plant. And that was really successful. They would sell these essential oils as shampoo additives or even coffee additive, apparently, to taste good there. And so that was like kind of the starting point of this relationship. Then Simon Schofield and his team looked for something, another opportunity to do this like local cottage industry style of plant-based essential oils. And Simon Schofield is a plant molecular biologist. And so he was able to take his expertise from the mint family and use it to tackle another type of plant.
3: The catnip plant, Nepeta cataria, it produces this compound, again, another monoterpenoid compound in its essential oil, which is called Nepeta lactone. And that has a long-standing history of insect repellent properties. So there have been studies published for a long time showing that Nepeta lactone can repel mosquitoes and ticks and bed bugs and mites and all kinds of other things.
2: And so they weren't discovering Nepeta lactone, but they were commercializing it, again, small scale, but teaching these communities how to grow the catnip plant, extract and distill the essential oil, package it and market it throughout the community. And they market it now just as a mosquito repellent, although it certainly does has been known to work for the ticks, for the black flies, those kinds of things, but they were using it as mosquito repellent.
0: Yeah, I've heard, Tora, you know, some types of plants would repel mosquitoes. You know, I've heard like, oh, we put some basil behind your ears. Let me spare you. It doesn't work. I've tried it. I still get eaten. Maybe it was just a joke to make me sit at a barbecue with basil behind my ears. But how well does this work, the catnip plant?
2: It works great. It works great. This was, I mean, a little bit of a surprise, only because like, in this growing and extracting and distilling and packaging, there's so many places where they could have hit snags, right? But these communities were able to grow it, extract it, get decent yields, not as high yield of essential oil as they got from mint. But it turns out you actually have this nepetalactone. You don't need as much to be effective. So Simon Schofield and his colleagues tested the stuff, multiple locations, multiple seasons, and again, just measuring mosquito bites, but these were the results.
3: We had participants treated with the 2% lotion, the 6% lotion, and as a positive control, we had DEET, and we also had a version of our lotion that lacked the catnip essential oil as a control. And what we found was the 6% lotion was as effective as DEET at repelling mosquitoes. The 2% lotion was only marginally less effective than that.
2: And that's comparing to pretty standard DEET concentration, like 15% DEET. So wasn't
0: pretty good.
2: Yeah, it's not that bad at all. And it's a really cool result. And they asked the participants about the actual product and their enjoyment of the, how effective did they feel it was and how did they like the product. And I don't know about you, but I wear mosquito repellent. I like being outside, but I hate the feel on my skin.
0: Yeah, that's true. You know? And the smell. Sometimes there's an odor.
2: Yeah, the sticky, icky feeling and the smell, and you have to scrub it off at the end of the night. According to the reports for these people using it, they loved the feeling of the lotion. So made it a lotion instead of an aerosol. And it also worked well. They liked it. And so that, to me, from a product standpoint, I'd be willing to reach for this product over a DEET alternative, a DEET based, yeah. Because I like the actual product better.
0: Yeah, has some selling points there. Before we go, Tora, Simon Schofield, he mentioned that this chemical, it's been known for a while to work as a bug repellent. What has taken so long to make this into a marketable product?
2: Well, it's this, the big industry, you know, the people that are making mosquito repellents, they have proprietary, you know, IP and patents on some of the active ingredients. This is catnip. This is literally, you can grow it in your garden. It's the actual, also the ingredient that your cats love. Nepetalactone is the active ingredient catnip that cats go crazy for. And so it's not something from a business standpoint, you'd go, yeah, I should do this because it's so easy to do. Even again, in rural Uganda, you can make it. There's no competitive advantage to a big company doing it. So it does work. It is potentially something that, you know, you could look into. There are advertised nepetalactone essential oil or catnip essential oil available in various different places online, et cetera. From a scientific standpoint, it's hard to say whether those work as mosquito repellent because there's no indication of how much active ingredient is in there.
0: Right.
2: Might be better than basil behind your ears, though.
0: No doubt. Yes, I've tried it. You know, I have no shame. I thought I'll try anything. But okay, catnip, I guess. A texter saying catnip mosquito repellent. It scares the mosquitoes and attracts the cat. Perfect. Double win. Tora, thank you so much.
2: But you also be careful not doing cougar territory.
0: No, exactly. You don't want to attract the wild cats. No lynx suddenly coming in the yard. Tora, thank you. We'll chat next week.
2: You bet.
0: That is Tora Couture, our science columnist here on Let's Go. She joins us on Thursdays. Lita, don't do the basil. Don't do it. Maybe we'll grow some catnip. How about that?
1: I was thinking about the basil, but catnip, I have some. I'll just bring it in. We can test it.
0: There you go.
1: So yeah, it works with my cat. Maybe it'll work for that too. I'm willing to try anything. It's right now, it's kind of busy out there and getting in phone calls. Martin called from St. Lambert area. Actually, he's heading there. He's almost there. But he passed a problem on the 132 in the eastbound direction, just around Simard. Two vehicles, and you come up on them suddenly. They're on the shoulder, right-hand lane. but not being protected. And it is causing a slowdown. It's forcing people to brake all of a sudden. So be very careful in that area. And still problems if you're heading inbound to the La Fontaine Tunnel. And that's backing almost to Highway 30 because of a problem just before the tunnel.
0: Okay, Lita, thank you very much. Well, the federal government's proposed Alto high-speed train would link cities from Quebec City to Toronto, but not everybody is on board. Farmers and rural landowners, they're worried about expropriations. The Parti Québécois, for its part, says it's not interested in jumping on a train that's being touted as a Canadian, quote, nation-building project. As Ainsley McClellan hears on this week's episode of on the podcast This is Montreal, it would not be the first time that Canada used a train to try to build a nation. Have a listen.
4: The 19th century, the age of the railway.
5: This is the late journalist and historian Pierre Burton from a documentary that aired on CBC back in 1974 about the creation of Canada's railway system. It's called A National Dream.
6: It's the story of one nation's determination to define itself, a struggle for identity that continues to this day.
5: The story follows Prime Minister John A. Macdonald, who wanted to connect the Dominion of Canada to British Columbia with a railway going from coast to coast.
6: What he did not envisage was endless political squabbles, scandals, engineering impossibilities, and financial ruin. Sounds familiar, doesn't it?
7: So, yeah, this is a poster that was put out in the 40s, I think, from the Canadian Pacific Railway, celebrating 60 years since the driving of the last spike. So this is the finalization of the transcontinental railway.
5: Political scientist Donald Gill keeps a reminder of this key moment in Canadian history on the wall of his office at Dawson College, not just as a train enthusiast, but because if you're going to understand how Canada became Canada, you need to understand railways.
7: The spike actually had been in the ground already and they pulled it back out because the people who did it were essentially, I mean, I don't know what we would classify them as today, maybe indentured servants or certainly borderline slave labor. And so that wasn't considered a good look. So they cooked up a fake news image, essentially, of a glorious moment where, again, the spine of the country was completed.
8: There's a lot of myth-making happening in this photo.
7: Yeah, very, very, very deliberately. The myth began, you know, before even the railway was started, and it was always presented as more than just something functional. And it was integral to Canada's national purpose. Go back and read the British North America Act, Canada's first constitution. It essentially says, no railway, no country. That's how British Columbia was enticed to join. And there was always the plan that it wouldn't just be for isolated British colonies and the East Coast, it would be continental. And yeah, connect the new Dominion of Canada to British Columbia, not just to make sure that British Columbians who did not want to be American would stay in the British Empire, basically, as it would have been at the time, but also that the land in between British Columbia and Western Ontario would be filled up with settlers loyal to the Crown rather than Americans. And the railway was designed to flood that zone with people loyal to Canada. And again, the railway, America, concerns about sovereignty, concerns about Canadian national identity. The parallels between the 1860s and 70s and the moment we're in now are just unbelievable.
9: Leader Paul Saint-Pierre Plamondon said on a social media post that the growing cost of the Alto project is money that should be spent elsewhere. If his party forms the next government this fall, it would pull provincial support for the line between Quebec City and Toronto. He says the federal money that would go towards the high-speed train would be better spent to repair Quebec's infrastructure.
7: Yeah, I thought that, you know, they obviously were not going to be celebrating something that is being framed by the federal government to something that's to the nation-building benefit of Canada. But also, like, I think even an independent Quebec would probably benefit from a TGV between Quebec and Ontario, just like there is across the nations of Europe, for example. The symbolic significance of the railway as the spine of Canada back to the 1860s and 70s and beyond is really, really powerful. And I think Mark Carney knows that. We've heard him speak a lot about quote-unquote great moments in Canadian history and unity over his time as Prime Minister. And I think that you do have to understand this TGV project as kind of part of what Carney is imagining as the great national bargain. And that, you know, there's been a lot of scholarly work talking about the symbolic significance of the pipeline as the modern rail. And, you know, in this part of the country where pipelines are not particularly politically viable, you balance it out with the old symbolic spine. So we get the kind of the pipeline spine in the west, and we get the railway spine out in this part of the country.
0: Well, you can hear more about the logistical and political challenges of pulling off a high-speed rail project on This Is Montreal. You can find it wherever you get your podcasts. It is 26 minutes past 3 o'clock, your news time coming up soon. Rain, light rain right now across much of southern Quebec, 23 degrees. It's humid, though, Humidex of 29. Well, I woke up to the sad news today. I get the notifications. I get CBC notification alerts notifications on my phone. And so this morning I woke up to the news that Welsh pop star Bonnie Tyler has died. Now, Tyler passed away in a hospital in Portugal. That's according to her family. She was 75 years old. We all know her for that iconic raspy voice and her massive 1983 anthem, Total Eclipse of the Heart. And in case you're wondering, yes, every time that there is an eclipse, a solar eclipse in particular, it gets a massive spike in streams still to this day. But that was not her only hit. Here she is with a song from the Footloose soundtrack. This is Holding Out for a Hero.

0: holding out for a hero, Bonnie Tyler. Now the singer's family announced her death this morning. She was 75 years old. Let's get an update on the roads. Here's Lita.
1: It's pretty busy right now, almost everywhere all of a sudden, especially to Cary, and that's from De La Vérendrye. It's slow go all the way through to the De Cary interchange. I just checked the Met for you. Also very heavy from Anjou to De Cary.
2: This is CBC News. Good afternoon. It's 3:30. I'm Simon Nakaneshny with your CBC News from Montreal. Quebec's transport ministry is cracking down on inexperienced truckers relocating from Ontario. It comes after several recent collisions involving heavy trucks and concerns over the quality of driver training in the neighboring province. Steve Rukavina has more.
3: Under the new rules, truck drivers moving from Quebec to Ontario with less than 2 years of experience will have to pass a practical exam. If they fail twice, they'll have to take mandatory training. This comes after Ontario's Auditor General released a report in May finding training standards in that province lacking. Samuel Pierre Poulin speaks for Quebec's Automobile Insurance Board.
4: And we have heard of cases of people who lived in Quebec, wanted their truck driver license, and heard that it was easier in Ontario. So they went to Ontario to then switch to a Quebec driver license. This will not be possible now.
3: He says this measure is temporary until Ontario fixes the problem. Marc-André Gauthier speaks for Teamsters Canada, a trucking union.
5: It's a step in the right direction, but it won't magically solve everything.
3: Gauthier says this sidesteps the real issue. Inexperienced drivers involved in accidents are often temporary foreign workers hired by trucking companies who use loopholes to employ them as freelancers. He says those companies don't provide adequate training. Gauthier says governments need to crack down on those companies. Quebec's transport ministry says it's creating a task force to examine that issue. Steve Rukavina, CBC News, Montreal.
2: Meanwhile, the transport ministry is extending its motorized vehicle pilot project. E-scooters and other similar rides will continue to share public roadways for another 2 years. Gabriel Gindy has the details.
6: Dominique Lussier rides his bike often, riding over 120 kilometers weekly. He says he shares the road with many electric-powered devices like e-scooters. He says the speeds they can reach is dangerous.
7: I don't think people are aware of the cause, if they hit somebody else, another cyclist, and how fast they can react.
6: Quebec's transport ministry just extended its personal motorized transport pilot project until 2028. Changes in this iteration include expanding the type of protective gear required for these types of motorized devices that don't have a handle, and harsher fines for those who don't respect the rules, such as following the 25 kilometer an hour speed limit. Montreal Children's Hospital trauma director Debbie Friedman says more needs to be done. Since June, they've seen at least one electric vehicle-related injury a day.
8: On the weekends, we've seen as many as three on a day, with not insignificant injuries. We're talking major fractures, severe brain injuries, facial trauma, abdominal trauma.
6: Quebec's transport ministry says it consulted provincial health officials about the two-year extension. The new rules go into effect July 18th. Gabriel Gindy, CBC News, Montreal.
2: Downtown, there's a new spectacle outside Place des Arts, but it's not art. The theater building's concrete exterior is being torn down to make way for a new facade. As Julia Israel reports, some are wondering why all the commotion is happening during the height of tourist season.
9: It's peak summer on St. Catherine Street, and an eye-catching demolition is on full display. Spectacle is drawing the attention of tourists and workers on lunch break. They're watching cranes and excavators pull apart the entrance to the theater building piece by piece. Lindsay Hickson, visiting from Saskatoon, says she's noticed a lot of construction this trip.
10: A little bit of an eyesore for sure. I mean, it's loud, it's crunchy, it's dirty, but it has to be done.

0: One great white shark is swimming near the Magdalen Islands this week. As Rowan Kennedy reports, the animals are becoming regular seasonal visitors.
1: 20 years ago, a great white shark in the Gulf of the St. Lawrence would have been exceptional. Now it's a sign of summer and of climate change, says retired biologist Chris Harvey Clark.
2: They're staying here longer because the ocean's warmer longer, and also they've got a super abundance of prey.
1: The latest great white to make the trip up the Atlantic coast is Bella. Tagged last summer, she weighs more than 700 pounds. Just off the Magdalen Islands, Harvey Clark says she's here for lunch.
2: You know, about 15 kilometers north of the main islands, there's an island called Ile Briand, which is a seal island. It has, you know, something like 20,000 seals on it.
1: Hinald Hawkins says people need to use common sense when swimming in the Mags and the Gaspé. He's the Quebec director of the Life Saving Society.
3: Never try to go in the water if you are alone. And for sure, if you can, have any swimming area with lifeguard on duty.
1: Hawkins says while the increase in shark activity in Quebec may sound alarming, attacks on humans are unheard of in the province. Rowan Kennedy, CBC News, Montreal.
0: And that was the CBC News.
4: Thank you very much, Simon Akineshny from the CBC Montreal Newsroom. I'm your host, Sabrina Marindola. Lita Polson is here at the Traffic Center. We are going to talk about destinations in this city. Maybe you think the old port.
0: Place des Arts, which is
4: Place
0: now
4: des Arts.
0: being ripped out.
4: A little bit of a facelift. Yes, it needs a little bit of work.
0: Yeah.
4: And it's getting that work, as people will notice as they're going by. Yes, I noticed the construction on St. Catherine, too. So how about this? How about making the neighborhood of Saint-Michel a destination?
0: You
4: don't live too far from
0: no,
4: there.
0: No, I go, actually go there. You know, I've gone to Toyu.
4: Yeah, La Tour's a great venue.
0: That's fun.
4: Yes.
0: I've never, I have been to the Cirque complex there as a reporter. So I've, you know, seen that whole thing as well. Of course, there's the park there as well that they put on top of the garbage dump with the, those sort of strange hexagon things that take the gas out or whatever it is. It's a very interesting park. It's Parc Frédéric Bach.
4: Oh, yes, yes.
0: Yes, and then there is the current Eco Center there, which I've gone to. So that whole area there, I guess, is getting a facelift,
4: yeah,
0: right?
4: Yeah, well, you know, there's a whole plan here to really make it like a circus cultural hub and a destination. So we're going to learn more about that vision coming right up. And let me know, what neighborhood in Montreal do you think could be or should be a destination? I'd love to hear from you. 514-566-9066. I think we have some underrated hidden gems in the city, if you will. Lita, you talk about Pointe aux Trembles all the time along the water there.
5: Yes. And you know what? And they've started like to make everything a vieux or a village and things like that. And it really works. It's just so nice to discover your city, your real city, the little pockets, and very, very enjoyable. And just, I can't wait for this development. I can't wait for to be able to go and see either shows or just explore. I do a lot of biking. So I've been in the area just biking around, but a destination, you bet. I'm there for you. Really, it's not far and it's easy to get to. And
4: with the river taxi, it's accessible too.
5: Yes, absolutely.
0: Yeah, it's cool too. And with the Saint-Michel too, I noticed, I don't know if this is like related, but a lot of times I notice, because I'll be driving on Cremazy near Saint-Michel there by the flea market
4: by the Metropolitan.
0: And there seems to be a lot of street performers in that intersection doing circus-like things. So I don't know if that's because of the proximity to the circus stuff, but it gives you the circus vibe,
4: yeah,
0: you know?
4: Yeah, it does, absolutely. And some art is going up as well. So there's some stuff to notice around there. We'll get into it in detail, but let me know, what neighborhood or area do you think is not well-known or should be more well-known? Text me on the text line, 514-566-9066. Simon, we'll chat in an hour.
0: I'll let you juggle those texts.
4: Yes, exactly. A lot of juggling, too. A lot of texts coming in. Thank you so much. Keep them coming on the text line. And Lita, over to you. Let's get a look at the roads and transit. And maybe for people who live in Saint-Michel who will be taking the Met this weekend, it's going to be a very tough one.
5: It will be. And, you know, the questions I get for the past couple of days are, how's the

0: them, and what about the Met? So, and just, it's not, how are you, Lita, and what you up to? It's always those questions. And I agree, because it's so tense right now as people take the REM. It's been breaking down quite a bit, stopping, and right now, working well. And you can always reach out to, a lot of people are doing that at this present moment, by the way, calling on a Star 3 CBC, sometimes from their cars. There is an issue over on the South Shore, the 132, still at round Simard. And as a matter of fact, we had it without emergency vehicles, two vehicles off to the side of the road near that area, and completely just free at this point. But the emergency vehicles have descended into the area, taking care of the situation. So, of course, there's more of a big backup in that area.
1: Okay, Lita, thank you very much, and keep your texts coming. What parts of Montreal, what little neighborhoods do you think have not yet been discovered? Tom texting in to say the Pointe Claire Village, but don't tell anyone because we'll be inundated. Can't find seats anymore in the cafe. So, Tom, there you go. I think more and more people are exploring Pointe Claire Village. We're going to go to the other end of the city right now, to the East End, because Montreal has some big plans for Saint-Michel. The goal here is to transform the borough into a cultural hub. So think new murals, expanded public plazas, and more housing as well. The plan is being put forward by the city and Le Quartier des Arts du Cirque. So that's a group founded by three Montreal circus companies, La Tahu, Groupe Cirque du Soleil, and L'École Nationale de Cirque, along with the PME Montreal Centre Est. And joining us today is Charles-Mathieu Brunel. He is the director of the Quartier des Arts du Cirque, and he's back in studio. Charles-Mathieu, welcome back to the show. It's nice to see you again.
2: Nice to see you.
1: So this plan here to kind of renovate, if you will, or give a boost to Saint-Michel, what's the vision you have?
2: Well, it's the development of a borough for the community by the community. That's the idea. Giving employment to the community. The murals are painted by artists by the community. It gives it its flavor, its color, its specificity, its creative input. That is the vision. And it's a bit like, I would say, Crayola neighborhood, you know? Crayola rather
1: like a
2: than...
1: box of crayons?
2: Yeah, box of crayons look, but very artistically astute, aesthetic. You'll have the Jarry will be redone by the City of Montreal. So that's $37 million of reconfiguring Jarry S. So you'll have cycling paths on each side. You're next to the second largest park in Montreal, which is Frédéric Bach after the Mont-Royal. You have a huge concentration of circus arts, but now we're going to open to performing arts. So mutualization of locals for studios, for rehearsals, for artists in theater, dance, les petites formes de cirque, for the community. Training outside also. We're having artists from the community, like it's great rap, it's great dance battles. You know, it's something that's spontaneous. So it's not like Le Quartier des Spectacles. It's not organized. It's going to be spontaneous, very vibrant. And the under the 40, we call it La Quarante, which is the gallery. We want to make it the largest outdoor art gallery in the world.
1: You mean literally under the Metropolitan?
2: Yeah. So yeah. Art suspends. Art actually, our art allows the vehicles to go over it. You know what I mean? It's the columns become something that sustains society. It's like it's a huge symbol for the community.
1: It's an interesting way to look at it. It's, you know, what's beneath the Metropolitan. That's where you want our attention, not on the Metropolitan itself.
2: Well, the attention on the Metropolitan is already there.
1: Yes,
2: right?
1: Yes, and yes, a little notorious too.
2: But I mean, under you have 21 kilometers of it. There's shade. These columns are fabulous. You have to go and see them. Honestly, Manicius, who was the artistic director this year and last year, and the artists are phenomenal. They're really works of art. So you can imagine going through this gallery and transiting in the community. That's one thing. And of course, housing, commercial development on Jarry. La Tourue will have another project of having a public space. And what's most important is the youth are always involved. So now all we did this summer and we're hiring the youth and we're having micro commerce. We're teaching them how to build businesses. we're actually having them try out in containers what they want to sell. So we have a lab boutique on corner of Iberville and I do it on purpose, right? It's right in the traffic so that, you know what I mean? So the only
1: get
2: way
1: visibility that way, because well, people are stopped anyway. So yeah,
2: the only way to change this is to occupy the territory, right? So, and then eventually there's HD, Group HD, that just announced or are starting to build a $150 million project. There's 380 apartments being built, 10% affordable. But what's more important is there are 13,000 square feet commercial reserve essentially for the community. So we have 2 years to have sort of a hub of something that's really built by the community. And you know, we don't do it this way in this city. That's why this is like a huge lab, way of working everybody together, having a vision, sharing it and saying, okay, let's go for it.
1: Does that mean you're a guinea pig, Shal Mansour? And any nerves about this hasn't been done before in this way?
2: In this way, I mean, everybody's very busy, you know, of doing things, you know, like we're saying we need lodging, right? So we're all building. We're going crazy. Cranes all over the place. We're building lodgings. What's the distance to the street? What's the quality of life? What's the opportunity of businesses? What is the opportunity for the community to showcase something, to be part of it, or even to design it? If you want to make something that's successful, you have to have everybody involved, which is complicated. And then we said, well, we'll do it. We'll coordinate it for you, you know?
1: You mentioned spontaneity before, and, you know, you mentioned the Café du Spectacle, where there are organized shows, time shows. I was wondering, would this be a kind of destination where people go to see shows? But then hearing you describe housing and apartments, it really sounds like that this is a way to have an active and vibrant community and really have people live there in that neighborhood, taking all in.
2: Yeah, artists living in the neighborhood, performing in the neighborhood, training in the neighborhood.
1: I always wonder if I go to a park around there, if I'm like waiting to see a contortionist or a juggler. I'm waiting to see some kind of circus performer practicing in the park, because I know they practice outside.
2: Yeah, but what you will see more is people from the community, which are, you know, poets, rappers, designers, and painters that we haven't put forward. This is what we want to do now, you know. So it's, and of course, it has to be a destination, and it will be a destination when you see that gallery.
1: Now, Shal Mansour, I don't remember the details, but I feel you have a personal connection to Saint-Michel, if I remember our conversation from last time.
2: Yeah.
1: What does it mean to you to see all these millions of dollars dedicated to this part of the city?
2: Well, it's about time. I mean, I told them today at the press conference, 27 years ago, I took a chair in the middle of that landfill site between the highway, and I was sitting down. Because with Guy La Liberté, another day asked me, well, can we do something in this part of town? I said, this is crazy, you know? So I sat there and I said, if I don't hear the highway, you know, the 180,000 cars, if I don't hear the traffic, maybe there's hope for performing arts. That was my scientific analysis of, you know, is it possible to build?
1: It was your litmus test.
2: Yeah. And I said, okay, let's do it. 27 years later, after being there for left 15 years, 20 years, or 18 years ago, coming back and saying, okay, now what we have to do is build for the community. I mean, the circus, it's the largest concentration of circus arts. The park is there. Now let's do it for the community. So yeah, my heart's there.
1: So for people in that area or people who want to come and make Saint-Michel their next destination, what's the timeline here? When can people expect to see some change?
2: It's happening now. The gallery is there. It's, you know, we have 40, 50 columns painted. That's on four sides. So that's 200 tableaux that you can see.
1: Yeah, nice and vibrant. I saw some photos. They really pop.
2: They pop. And then you're going to see some lodging being built. So, you know, stay tuned. It's happening.
1: Shal Mansour Brunel, thank you so much for this.
2: Thank you very much for having
1: me. We'll chat soon. That is Shal Mansour Brunel, the director of the Quartier des Arts du Cirque. Let me know, what area do you think doesn't get the attention it deserves? 514-566-9066 on the text line. Henry texting in to say, to truly connect with Montreal, when I first arrived, I embarked on a personal challenge, visiting every metro station and exploring a 500-meter radius in each direction. And this really allowed me to appreciate appreciate the distinct character of every single neighborhood. That's from Henry. Another person texting in to say, Hochelaga Maisonneuve, walking on Ontario Street. There's also a new library. It has a historical aspect too. And someone else, Helen in Valleyfield. Hi, Helen, texting in to mention, oh no, Helen is texting in for Leadoff. Sorry about that. Danny in Square Victoria saying, Monk, ride the canal to Monk. There are great ice cream shops. There are cute shops, East Asian food. There's a candy emporium and the village. You get the village feel. That is from Danny. Keep your texts coming in, 514-566-9066. Lita, yeah. Over to you.
3: You know what? Great places to visit. And that's so exciting for this time of the year. Right now, I'm looking at the text that you mentioned. Helen in Valleyfield, the heavy rain is on 30 east and west. It's crazy out there. Fred also called from the 30. And because of the rain, it's made the roads very slick. So drive carefully if you're over on the South Shore, anywhere for that matter. But 20 in the eastbound direction too, clearing away an accident around 1st and the 40 west, just at Stinson, clearing away a stalled vehicle.

0: is English producer Bonobo, and he's teasing a new album. You just heard Me and You. It's from the upcoming album Distance in Static. That's going to be out in September. Getting more of your text messages here. Which neighborhoods do you think are maybe underrated here in the city? Robin texting in to say, as someone who grew up in Lachine and visits Lachine regularly, I would suggest that Lachine, perhaps essentially it's especially its waterfront parks along the St. Lawrence River and René Levesque Park could be a bigger tourist destination than it currently is. Another person also putting their hand up for Pointe Claire, the Pointe Claire Village. I live in Pointe Claire. I visit the village often. It's beautiful, but it has very few coffee shops and restaurants. That's from this texter texting in, maybe thinking a few more coffee shops would give it a little bit of a boost. Thanks for your texts. And the text line's open 514-566-9066. Right now, let's connect with Paul McGowan. He's at the CBC Business Desk for the next week. Paul, good afternoon. Welcome.
1: Hi, Sabrina.
0: Okay, let's start with a story here about global shipping. So what are we seeing today in the Strait of Hormuz?
1: As you can imagine, the renewed hostilities between the U.S. and Iran have all but stopped traffic entirely. Now, we did see two tankers sail through early this morning, but still, that is a far cry from the 40 or so ships per day that were using the strait in the weeks since it reopened. And even that number of 40 ships per day is well off of what we saw before this conflict, which was closer to 140 or so ships daily traveling through the strait. Now, the bad news on top of Hormuz being closed again is that oil inventories have already been drawn way down, and Richard Masson says that little has been done to refill them.
2: There has actually not been that much oil come out of the strait, and very few tankers have gone into the strait to get more oil. It's mostly the ones that were loaded that were stuck there that have been coming out. And so this is just going to reinforce with everyone in the whole system that you cannot rely on oil from there. And since we haven't really built back any inventories, we're in a very vulnerable position globally again.
1: Richard Masson there, a former CEO of the Alberta Petroleum Marketing Commission. And Masson said that unless we see some sign or hope that the strait could reopen, we could be in for a sharp spike in oil prices, which is something that we still haven't seen really since tensions reignited on Tuesday. And in fact, the global benchmark is down about 2% from yesterday. It's sitting at $75 a barrel.
0: All right, we'll see what happens in the days to come. Meanwhile, let's talk cars here. The first Chinese-made EVs, those are set to hit the road in Canada.
1: And it's been a long road to get here from the 100% tariff on those EVs just 7 months ago to the first of those cars, the Electra, arriving on Canadian soil. Now, it is a small shipment, just 20 of these SUVs to start, and they come with a steep price tag, too. The Electra starts at $119,000. But automotive analyst Tom Vanetti says that the Electra is just the tip of the Chinese EV iceberg.
3: This first vehicle, certainly not for the average car buyer in Canada, but over this year and into next, we will start to see more reasonably priced electric vehicles coming into Canada made in China.
1: Vanetti singled out Chery Automobile's Omoda as a vehicle that is a little bit more within reach. That is expected to be priced around $30,000 Canadian. And we could see a model from manufacturer BYD priced as low as $22,000. So there will be options for Canadians as 49,000 of these EVs begin to arrive on the market.
0: Okay, Paul, thanks very much. We'll leave it there for this segment. When you're back in the next hour, you're going to tell us an item that had gone out of fashion, but now turns out there's a demand for it again. So we'll find out exactly what that is. And now, Paul, I cannot recall. Before I let you go, please remind me, have you ever played Bird Nerd with us before?
1: Bird? No. Oh, my goodness. What is Bird
0: Nerd? Are you a birder?
1: Okay. I am not. I do, I enjoy looking at birds. I have my sister-in-law, Sabrina, is very into birds.
0: Oh.
1: Like could identify from a call or, anyways, she would be very disappointed in me if I fail at bird nerd.
0: Okay, you should tell her to tune in and maybe she can text us with her guests. But so here's the thing. Every week in the summer, what we do is we play the call of a bird. You have to guess what the bird is. And later in the show, I'll give you a clue as well, like a, you know, a spoken clue, and maybe the clue may tip you off as to what it is as well.
1: Okay.
0: But Lita at the traffic center, you're ready to play as well.
4: I am.
0: Just so you know, Paul, none of us are birders here, but our listeners,
4: yes,
0: they are very good at this game.
1: Of course. Okay.
4: And they help us out.
0: They help us out. Mm-hmm. Yeah. They text in and, you know, they I like when they give their rationale why they think that it's this bird based on the sound. So here we go. This week's bird for yet another weekly edition of Bird Nerd. Here is the call of this week's bird.
4: Okay. I've heard this before.
1: Yeah. I mean, okay. I have. So do I guess now?
0: You can guess now, and then I'll give more clues, and you can change your guess later if you wish to. But what are you thinking?
1: Sounds like a crow to me.
0: Okay, Lita?
4: I'm on Team Crow, but I'm also leaning towards seagull. It also sounds like a seagull. Thing that grabbed my sandwich last week.
0: Well, I was just going to say, to me, I don't know birds, but it sounds like it's hungry.
4: Yes.
0: Whatever it is, I think it's a hungry bird.
4: Yes.
0: Or and a hungry bird.
4: It wants that, it wants poutine right now.
0: Okay.
1: Well, I used to walk home from university under these trees near the University of Waterloo that just would, it looked like they had leaves, but the leaves were in fact crows. And so I am, it was terrifying. I'm feeling very confident.
4: Okay.
0: Okay. A little triggered there from some memories. So Paul, not hesitant at all to say crow. Tanya texting in to say crow. It's a crow. JP saying, actually, it's called the American crow because there are a few species of crows. Okay. Keep your texts coming and you'll get your second clue next hour, Paul, and we'll talk more business.
1: Thanks.
0: Okay. Thanks, Paul. Paul McGowan from the Business Desk. Lita, we'll get to you after the news.
4: Okay.
0: Your national and international news is next. 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
9: When Zoe Widdall decided to switch up genres and write a romance novel, she thought she'd write it under a new name, Frankie Scott, a name she says sounds like an old-timey lesbian detective. Zoe will tell you the unwritten rules of writing romance.
10: From CBC News, The World This Hour, I'm Mike Wise. An Amber Alert remains in effect for a 6-year-old boy in Beaver Lodge, Alberta. His name is Lanikai Morrison. He is white with a slight build, long brown hair, and brown eyes. Police say he may be with his 35-year-old mother, Krista Morrison, her partner, Daniel Ludwig, and another 4-year-old child. They may be in a black 2015 Toyota Tundra with an Alberta license plate. Anyone who sees them should call 911. Well, the man convicted of killing a teenage bystander in 2018 has been sentenced to life in prison. Kane Carter had been found guilty of killing 15-year-old Alfred Wong in Vancouver. The teen was sitting in the back of his parents' car when it got caught in a gunfight between two armed men, and the teen was struck by a bullet. Inspector Mike Hurt of the Vancouver Police was the officer in charge of the investigation.
11: Alfred Wong was out for dinner with his parents on the night of January 13th, 2018. They were driving home when this incident occurred. What should have been a family night out for the Wongs ended up in a horrifying tragedy.
10: Kane will also serve a life sentence for killing Kevin Whiteside, the other gunman at the scene. The sentences are to be served concurrently, with no chance of parole for 17 years. Quebec is putting extra requirements on Ontario drivers working in the province. This follows several collisions involving heavy trucks. Ontario truckers with less than 2 years' experience will have to pass a practical test in Quebec. Two fails, and they'll have to take mandatory training. A recent report from Ontario's ombudsman criticized the province's training and licensing programs for commercial drivers. Federal officials say this year's wildfire season is not as severe as last year's, at least so far. More than 3,000 fires were sparked across the country, but they have been smaller. But as Olivia Stefanovic tells us, there are still months to go.
12: While this season remains challenging, it really has not reached the scale seen in 2025.
13: Despite there being no requests for federal wildfire assistance so far this year, Emergency Management Minister Eleanor Olszewski says Canada isn't out of the woods just yet. Officials are predicting above normal temperatures for most parts of the country for the rest of the summer, and little rain to bring relief. Corey Hogan is the Parliamentary Secretary to the Energy and Natural Resources Minister.
14: Elevated fire danger exists for July and August, and it's expected to remain the highest across the Northwest Territories, Nunavut, and Northern Manitoba, and areas surrounding the Hudson Bay, as well as Northern Ontario and Quebec.
13: In August, officials say the southern interior of BC is also expected to experience higher than normal fire danger. Olivia Stefanovic, CBC News, Ottawa.
10: Prime Minister Mark Carney will not be keeping a gun gifted to him by Turkish President Recep Tayyip Erdogan.
15: I would like to reassure Canadians they keep guns away from me. It's not what I expected. Struck me that my gift of maple syrup kind of undermatched the 357 caliber or whatever.
10: The host of this week's NATO summit in Ankara gave each participating head of state an engraved revolver and ammunition. The weapon is considered illegal in Canada. Carney says it was handed over to the RCMP to be decommissioned, meaning it can no longer fire, and the gun will now likely end up in a museum. Well, Raptors fans may have to wait a little bit longer to see Kawhi Leonard play for Toronto. The team had worked out a trade with the LA Clippers to reacquire the NBA superstar who helped lead Toronto to its NBA championship in 2019. But the NBA is still looking into whether the Clippers circumvented the league's salary cap. And today the Raptors were told they'd be on the hook for any outcome from that investigation. In a statement, the team says it hopes to proceed with the trade once the matter is cleared up. And that is your World This Hour. For news anytime, you can visit our website, cbcnews.ca. For CBC News, I'm Mike Wise.
0: Hi, good afternoon. I'm Sabrina Marindola, and welcome to the 4 o'clock hour of the show. Coming up in the second hour, CBC reporter Leah Hendry will be here in studio. She is here with a long story of a Montreal family. It's been a long wait for them going through the immigration process. We'll hear why wait times are so long in Quebec when it comes to obtaining permanent residency. We'll meet that family coming up. We also have some music with Duke. It's Caribbean Music Week here on the show. So Duke has his pick of the day for you. And actually, a little later in the show, we are going to talk more about that, how if you are a fan of Caribbean culture, yes, there's a festival going on. But if you're also a soccer fan, you won't have to choose because it's all happening at one place. There will be some FIFA World Cup watch parties happening at a Taste of the Caribbean festival. So we'll hear more about that later in the hour. Let's do it. Let's go.

0: Soccer fans, because the match has just started between France and Morocco. So fans getting together here to take in the game. So lots going on in the city. And Lita, we're going to have some fireworks tonight, a little fireworks celebration. By the way, it's the 40th anniversary of Les Feux Loto-Québec. If you've never been, it's fireworks competition. Several countries take part. A winner is crowned at the end. They crown gold, silver, and bronze at the end of it. So there are judging every performance, if you will. And they happen at La Ronde. And tonight, it is Hungary.
1: Yes.
0: And the theme of tonight's show, they're playing on the pun here, given that it takes place at La Ronde, it's roller coaster of emotions.
1: Oh, nice. So, I like that.
0: Yeah, Hungary not getting the best weather because it is raining tonight, but they usually go on, rain or shine.
1: Yeah.
0: So these are at 10 p.m. So I guess there won't be a shine, but you'll see them after sunset, of course. And Lita, that means road closures for the fireworks.
1: Yes, and road closures on both sides of the bridge. I'm talking the Jacques Cartier Bridge. The closures begin at 7:45, and to be honest with you, they actually begin a little bit before that, too.
0: Okay, I thought it was 8:30, so it's
1: no, 7:45. They just sent their little notification to me, and just to the event is very important. So they drive like a convoy over the bridge in both directions. They do it for quite some time. So that's why you're right. It kind of is by 8 o'clock, by the time they wrestle all of us off the bridge in our vehicles. And over on the 132, they do a similar drive-by, because they do not want you to park on the side of the road. A, it's dangerous. B, it's not the place to watch the fireworks. From the bridge is acceptable. From La Ronde, it's acceptable. From tops of buildings, it's acceptable. Or someone's home, or maybe just listen to it too. Sometimes I just do that too. All of a sudden I hear bang, bang, and it's just so exciting, a time of the year for the fireworks. They're also on Sunday too. Do you know who's performing on Sunday at the fireworks? I know. It's Italy.
0: Yes, and the theme is Echoes of Fire, Sicilian Symphony.
1: You knew that too.
0: Looked this all up, Lita. I am well prepared when it comes to the fireworks.
1: Fireworks nerds,
0: yeah,
1: aren't we?
0: Yeah, I used to try to attend.
1: Yes.
0: Everyone that I could, and when I would work on weekends, I would get out of work and then just walk up the Jacques Cartier Bridge. So I have the whole list here on the theme of every country.
1: So much fun. I really embrace that. And it's an art, and it really is interesting. So tonight, I do hope that they have just that period of the fireworks. It opens the skies, open up, and I mean, in a good way, not open up with thunder and lightning and things like that.
0: No, clear up. Yeah.
1: Clear. Exactly. Thank you.
0: We want to see the fireworks nice and bright.
1: We do. We have a problem that is just now being removed, the 40 eastbound Tri-Centenaire. That is just a two-vehicle accident, but it wasn't in the left-hand lane, so it left us with a 20 to 25-minute delay. Give it a couple of minutes. It should open up nicely.
0: Okay, Lita, thank you very much. And if you're going to check out those fireworks tonight, the fireworks are at 10 o'clock, but I'm looking at the weather here. By 10 o'clock, it should just be just a few showers. We do have a risk of a thunderstorm, but not at 10 o'clock. That risk of a thunderstorm is really between now and 8 p.m. And then after 8 p.m., the thunderstorms will have moved on. 80% chance. So we are expecting a few thunderstorms. Again, though, it's hyper-local. Depends on where you are. You never know where that thunderstorm activity will hit. But got some text messages. It was raining quite heavily in Valleyfield a little earlier. People with their wipers at full speed. It's 22 degrees right now at Trudeau Airport. Tonight, a few showers, a low of 19. And then tomorrow, a mix of sun and cloud with a high of 28, but it's muggy again tomorrow. Humidex of 36 and bright for your weekend. Blue skies for Saturday and Sunday. Highs around 27 or 28 degrees. All right, let's get in the Caribbean spirit here with some music. Here's Duke with your pick of the day.

0: Hi, Sabrina. My pick of the day today for our special summer theme week is Chronic Law with God Bless. This is a new single by the Jamaican artist released on Collector Bread Records. Welcome to another special theme week here on Let's Go. As both the Taste of the Caribbean and the Rise Reggae Festival have launched today at the Old Port of Montreal, this week was Caribbean Music Week. I hope y'all enjoyed it. We end things off this week with Chronic Law, born Akeem Campbell in 1993 in St. Thomas, Jamaica. He counts Bob Marley, Snoop Dogg, and Wiz Khalifa as major influences on his music. He's described as a street poet who fuses both hip-hop and reggae together, but the track we're going to hear today is definitely roots reggae. On this track, we hear his mother's words of wisdom about keeping a balance in life with a deep spiritual grounding and remaining optimistic. This track has a universal message for the masses. So, my pick of the day today, tomorrow I'll be live broadcasting during the 3 o'clock hour and the 5 o'clock hour here on Let's Go from the Rise Reggae Festival and the Taste of the Caribbean at the Old Port of Montreal. To take us there, we hear Chronic Law with God Bless.
1: Yes, my son, that is it, my son, because let me tell you, see, when you get unhappy, God makes you happy. And when you're too happy, you'll be sad. See, if you get uncomfortable, to be comfortable. Some of

0: That is Duke's pick of the day. By the way, stick around. Tune in live tomorrow because Duke will be broadcasting live from a Taste of the Caribbean festival. So that'll be a good time. Duke will join us right at the top of the show at 3 o'clock with live guests and, of course, more Caribbean music. It's 4:15. Let's go to Lita for a look at the roads.
1: And roads are pretty busy and they're slick in some places. Josh called on Star 3 CBC about 13 northbound crawling from the 440. It appears to be crawling up to the Vacheron Bridge, but there's an accident, but it's on the other side. It's on 13 southbound, just above the 440, and a couple of the vehicles, the airbags deployed, so we know it's quite a big one with emergency vehicles there. So that's why southbound 13 is also very congested.
0: It is 4:16. Thank you so much for joining us. This is Let's Go on CBC Radio 1. The wait time to become a permanent resident in Quebec can take years. And for the person who's waiting, it can often feel like their lives are on hold during that time. Mohamed Ataya knows that all too well. While his wife and two young children are Canadian citizens, Ataya's life has been in limbo while he waits to get his permanent residency. Our investigative reporter, Leah Hendry, is following the story, and she joins us in studio now with more. Hello, Leah. Welcome back to the show.
2: Hi, Sabrina. Thanks.
0: So tell us a little bit here about Mohamed Ataya. Who is he? And about his journey here to get permanent residency in Canada. When did he first apply?
2: So Ataya met his wife, Sarah Abu Nassif, in Lebanon, and she's Canadian. She was there visiting family. You know, they dated long distance for years, but when they got married, they're like, you know, where is the best place to raise a family? And they decided on Canada. So she sponsored him for permanent residency. And this type of application is known as a family reunification application. In Quebec, there are two steps. So first, Ataya needed his CSQ, which is the Certificat de Sélection du Québec, which he got quickly. And then he just needed the approval from the federal government for permanent residence.
3: And then it just got stuck at the background check, which we said, fine, it happens. Let's give it a year. 2 years, 3 years. We're at 5 years almost now?
4: We're almost 6 years in August.
3: We're almost 6 years. It's still stuck at the background check. And whenever we reach out, they're telling us it's still in process. No action needed at this time.
2: So that is 6 years after they first applied. And they got the CSQ like really quickly. Like that was in April of 2021 that they got the CSQ. So 6 years from the time that they first applied.
0: Okay, so they can't really figure out what the holdup is here?
2: No, and it's been very frustrating and stressful. Ataya got a job offer from an entertainment production company here in Montreal. He had dreamed of working for them, but he couldn't take it without having his PR. And they also delayed having children for a few years. You know, eventually they just couldn't wait any longer. They now have two children under the age of three. And Ataya was there for both of their births, but he had to leave about 6 weeks later for both of them due to, you know, visa requirements and work overseas. So lots of back and forth between Montreal and Beirut. He now has a work permit that's keeping him closer to home, much to the relief of his wife, Sarah.
4: Like the video calls with your loved ones day in, day out, like he had to see a lot of milestones being done through videos. I solo parented for so long. Yes, I'm strong, but like it's the kids need their dads.
0: Okay, so 6 years since they applied. I mean, how common is a wait time like that? Does it usually take this long?
2: Well, according to Quebec's Ministry of Immigration, as of the end of May 2026, there were 42,000 people waiting to be granted permanent residency who are living here or waiting overseas. You know, that's the family reunification category. But if Ataya had applied for permanent residence in any other province, he'd probably already have an answer. Marie-Javez Pilon is the vice president of Québec Réunifié. That's a nonprofit organization that advocates for family reunifications. And she says the processing times in Quebec are on average two or three times longer than the rest of Canada.
5: Typically right now we're seeing people wait 3 to 4 years. So 6 years is well beyond what I would expect to see even for Quebec.
0: Wow. And even 3 to 4 years, if you think of it, is a long time. You know, people are having children in the meantime. They're living here.
2: Yeah,
0: work
2: and it's
0: permits
2: like,
0: are
2: it's
0: issued.
2: Like a year, year and a half anywhere else in Canada.
0: Yeah. And, yeah. And until then, you don't know if you can stay. So you start, you know, reconsidering what you're going to do. So, but what's different here, Leah? I mean, why is it 2 to 3 times longer to get it in Quebec compared to another province?
2: Well, it's complicated. Quebec, you know, they set their own immigration targets. It dictates how many permanent residence applications can be processed federally. And under the CAQ government, Pilon says that number has hovered around 10,000 a year. Quebec also limits how many people can submit a family reunification application. So those would be new applications. Between June of 2024 and June of 2026, that number was capped at 13,000. But the maximum number of applications was already reached by July 2025. So it was frozen after that. Here's Pilon again.
5: You know, it's just a numbers game. The bucket doesn't contain enough and the water continues to flow and the lineup continues to grow and people are just in the line waiting to be processed.
2: So last month, Quebec's immigration minister, François Bonardel, announced that Quebec would resume accepting family reunification applications. So this time it's capped at 15,700, again, over a two-year period. So from now until the end of June 2028. Pilon's, you know, obviously relieved the province decided to reopen the applications. At some point, there was talk about maybe it wouldn't be, but it actually doesn't help people like Ataya, who's already in the system and waiting for his PR. He has his CSQ.
0: Yeah, exactly. You'd figure they'll clear the backlog so they can take new applicants.
2: Well, and that's the problem. So to tackle that, Quebec's Association of Immigration Lawyers, they've filed a request with the federal court to compel the Federal Immigration Ministry, the IRCC, to resolve the long processing times. Here's immigration lawyer Mohamed Amin Semrouni.
6: You know, I don't think it's a question of human resources or to hire more people, because we have the proof that in other provinces in Canada, they have the capacity to do the security screenings in a reasonable amount of time.
2: So that legal action is expected to be heard later this summer or fall.
0: Okay, so where do things stand now with Ataya and with his family?
2: So he has a work permit that's good until the end of 2027, but without his permanent residency, it's quite hard to plan beyond that.
3: I fear the future now because I don't know what tomorrow holds. What if they say after 6 years, it doesn't work, it's not working. What do I do? My kids are Canadian, my wife is Canadian, my family's based here now.
2: Ataya and Abu Nassif have contacted the IRC dozens of times. They've tried the Canadian embassy in Beirut, their member of parliament, and spoken to immigration consultants about the bottleneck. They even thought about going to Ontario, reapplying there, but they were worried that would just kind of send them to the back of the line.
0: Because they figure we're 6 years in here. Let's see if there's an answer anytime soon. Did they consider getting legal help and hiring a lawyer?
2: They considered it. It was going to cost thousands of dollars, you know, money they'd rather set aside for their children's future. You know, hoping to figure out what was going on, Abu Nassif actually filed two access to information requests on their file. Most of what she got were her own online inquiries asking what was happening. But on the last one, which she shared with me, it actually revealed that embassy staff in Lebanon may be having some difficulty accessing the files remotely. The political situation is unstable there. You know, many embassy staff may be working off-site. Sarah's access to information request also showed that at one point, their file was sent to Beijing, China.
0: Okay, so some rerouting there, not exactly clear where the file's at this point. So, Leo, then what is the immigration department at the federal level, the IRCC, what is it saying about these long waits?
2: Well, in an email, they said, you know, they're sensitive to the emotional stress this can cause, but the security screening is out of their hands. Those are done by the Canada Border Services Agency and the Canadian Security Intelligence Service. And to deal with the high volume of applications, both agencies are training and onboarding new staff. As of this year, they say a dent was made in that backlog for the first time since 2021. And they hope that there will be more this year. Ataya hopes he gets an answer soon.
3: I love Canada. I love Montreal. I seriously do. Like when I travel, I speak about Montreal, about this beautiful, artistic, creative city. Like I do it with passion. And this is where I want to be based. Just mentioning that so that don't want it to come out as if, you know, I'm attacking anything. It's just, I genuinely love being here and love to call this home. And this is what we just need, you know, to reach the finish line and that end.
0: How far is that finish line? This is the question that they still have. Leah, thank you so much for this.
2: Thank you.
0: That is Leah Hendry. And if you want to read more about this, you can actually read Leah's story on our website, cbc.ca/Montreal. And also, if you have had issues, getting permanent residency. Let me know what your story was like dealing with the immigration ministry and getting that status. You can let us know on the text line 514-566-9066. Let me know what your experience was like.

0: No Damn Fears, that is Sloan, and that song is listed for the Polaris Song Prize. Coming up to news time in about a minute. Right now, though, let's go to Lita. She's watching the roads in transit.
1: And they are busy everywhere from DeCary North, for example. And I haven't seen this in a couple of days. Backing up from De La Vérendrye through Turcotte. And it's crawling all the way through to the DeCary interchange. Should you need the 15 in the northbound direction, another hotspot for us. It is also crawling from the 440 past the 640 through the Blainville area and 13 north. Same thing, jam solid for you all the way up from the 440 to the 640.
0: I'm Sabrina Marindola. This is Let's Go on CBC Radio 1. Coming up, we'll get the call of the bird. More bird nerd coming up on the show. Your news, though, is next. Some showers falling in Montreal. It is 22 degrees.
2: This is CBC News. Good afternoon. It's 4:30. I'm Simon Nakaneshny with your CBC News from Montreal. First Nations in Quebec are criticizing a deal between Canada and the province to protect caribou. The deal comes after years of feuding between the two levels of government. But Indigenous leaders say they weren't consulted and call it all smoke and mirrors. Gloria Enriquez has more.
3: I was pretty surprised.
4: Chief Francis Veropol is the head of the Assembly of First Nations Quebec Labrador. He says after 10 years of participating in discussions and negotiations on the caribou, Canada and Quebec finally struck a deal, but says he only learned about it 24 hours before it was announced to the public.
3: Pretty disappointed in the way they're doing things.
4: The agreement includes $25 million in funding over 5 years from Ottawa. The money will be used to protect caribou habitat and manage their population. An additional $15 million is promised for Quebec's Indigenous communities to do the same. Before the deal, Canada was not satisfied with Quebec's protection measures. But Chief Veropol says there still aren't any real measures to protect the dwindling caribou population.
3: I think we need to find areas where the exploitation got a diminished.
4: In a statement, a spokesperson for Canada's Environment Minister says the government is committed to working and consulting with Indigenous people.
3: My arms are wide open.
4: Chief Veropol says it's not about deciding between jobs and the caribou, but working together to build something stronger. Gloria Enriquez, CBC News, Montreal.
2: Quebec's transport ministry is cracking down on inexperienced truckers relocating from Ontario. It comes after several recent collisions involving heavy trucks and concerns over the quality of driver training in the neighboring province. Steve Rakovina has the details.
5: Under the new rules, truck drivers moving from Quebec to Ontario with less than 2 years of experience will have to pass a practical exam. If they fail twice, they'll have to take mandatory training. This comes after Ontario's Auditor General released a report in May finding training standards in that province lacking. Samuel Pierre Poulin speaks for Quebec's Automobile Insurance Board.
6: And we have heard of cases of people who lived in Quebec, wanted their truck driver license, and heard that it was easier in Ontario. So they went to Ontario to then switch to a Quebec driver license. This will not be possible now.
5: He says this measure is temporary until Ontario fixes the problem. Marc-André Gauthier speaks for Teamsters Canada, a trucking union.
7: It's a step in the right direction, but it won't magically solve everything.
5: Gauthier says this sidesteps the real issue. Inexperienced drivers involved in accidents are often temporary foreign workers hired by trucking companies who use loopholes to employ them as freelancers. He says those companies don't provide adequate training. Gauthier says governments need to crack down on those companies. Quebec's transport ministry says it's creating a task force to examine that issue. Steve Rukavina, CBC News, Montreal.
2: A new study suggests Chateauguay residents are spending millions of dollars in shopping and dining outside of town each year. As the city looks for ways to attract more businesses, residents say they want more variety. Chris Curry has a story.
8: Chateauguay estimates more than $332 million that could be spent locally goes elsewhere. Many residents shop in neighboring locations like the Distalt and Brossard. Chateauguay Mayor Eric Allard says the findings confirm what they've been hearing for years.
9: We wanted to make sure that what we observed was the right thing, and that's what the study did. It told us what we're missing, what people are asking for.
8: The city has since hired staff focused on economic development and is working with local businesses to encourage more investment. Residents say they want more options.
10: Restaurants, we have enough chicken, we have enough pizza.
11: That's for sure. But if I want something, like, interesting, it's not Chateauguay.
8: Business owners like Alain Bouchard, who runs a furniture store, says the biggest draw for his customers is online shopping.
12: At the beginning, I never thought that that would be possible to in the furniture business, but it is now. So we have to change our mentality.

0: that happens on the fact that they're able to really see that a user is going far beyond the speeds that are allowed, then they're able to act. But in most cases, you know, in the cases of road stop, the police do not have the control or the devices or the capacity to actually check whether the devices abide by the rules.
1: The Montreal Children's Hospital says the regulations, though, aren't enough. Since the pilot project began in 2023, injuries from the vehicles requiring hospitalization have increased. And some big names are expected on the tennis courts this summer in Montreal. At the National Bank Open, the city is hosting the men's draw this year. Number one ranked Jannik Sinner will be there, according to those planning the annual tournament, as will local favorite Felix Auger-Aliassime. The Montrealer is currently ranked number four in the world, following a solid run at Wimbledon, where he lost to Novak Djokovic in an epic 5.5 hour, almost 5:15 set, five-set marathon. And Djokovic is also expected to be in Montreal in August. And that was the CBC News.
2: I think the crowd in Montreal will be roaring for Felix Auger-Aliassime. And
1: rematch.
2: Who knows if there will be a rematch between Novak Djokovic and Felix Auger-Aliassime. I mean, that match in Wimbledon, I was worried that the set time, the scheduled time initially was 9:30 a.m. And I thought, oh boy, I'm going to miss a chunk of that match because I'm commuting at that time. And instead, it was on my commute home that I missed a bunch of that match because it went into the afternoon. It went into part of the evening. I mean, we were looking at trying to book Tennis Canada. We thought, let's wait to see the outcome of the game and we'll book someone from Tennis Canada on. And our producer, Thomas, he said, I don't think the game will be over by 6 o'clock. And I thought, come on, Thomas, it's 4:30. Yeah. Of course it'll be over by 6 o'clock. And no, it was barely over.
1: Really,
2: I think it
1: went
2: ended
1: the distance.
2: Just a few minutes before the end of the show here. So, you know, it's sports time here in this city.
1: Well, and I mean, if that does end up happening, I don't know how the draws are all going to pan out and who's going to be confirmed a little bit closer, because it does tend in these events, sometimes people, they tend to pull out given the proximity to the U.S. Open.
2: Yeah,
1: usually.
2: That's true.
1: But anyway, I guess we'll see how it all works out, and let's hope that Felix can take it.
2: He'll have the home crowd behind him.
1: Yeah,
2: that is
1: right.
2: For sure. I'm sure it'll be very special for him. Simon, you're in a rush to go. Don't go anywhere because you have to play Bird Nerd.
3: Oh, right.
2: You forgot it was Thursday.
1: I totally forgot about Bird Nerd. I'm not going anywhere.
2: It is time for Bird Nerd here on the show. We have a resident bird expert, ornithologist, David Bird. Yes, that is his real name. And he tells us all about a bird we see here in southern Quebec. We play the call of the bird and have you guess it. My text line is going crazy. And so here we go, Simon. You've not heard the bird yet. Here's this week's bird.
1: Okay, well, it's like crow, raven, sort of maybe grackle, I don't know, in that vein.
2: Grackle, okay. Raven, grackle, crow, what are you thinking? Are you leaning towards one?
1: I'm going to say raven for now,
2: raven.
1: Maybe.
2: Okay.
1: I'm going to ruminate on it a bit because I feel like I've definitely heard that bird before.
2: Lita,
4: I think I have them outside my window all the time. They scare me. They're so big. I think it's the crow.
2: The crow. Before you were not sure, you thought maybe a seagull.
4: Crow
2: but
4: collective.
2: You're thinking crow.
4: Yeah.
2: Text line, overwhelmingly going with crow right now. Linda saying, it is a crow. They show up every day in my backyard to greet me. Someone else saying, this is a black American crow. A few American crows. Someone saying there are different species of crows. This is the American crow. I'm getting little emojis of black birds here. Crow. Someone saying easiest bird nerd ever. Crow, 1,000%. And then I have someone texting in to say, let me just find it here as I'm going through. Someone saying, I was in the other room, but this sounds like a crow to me. Another person texting in to say, yes, it sounds like a crow, but could it be that we are being tricked and it's
4: tricked.
2: Actually a raven?
4: Tricked.
1: Yeah, well, it seems like it's pretty strong on the crow front there, but we'll see, I guess.
2: Yeah, one listener throwing raven into the mix, and you're going with raven for now, Simon. So
1: yeah,
2: clue number two.
1: I like to go against the, you know.
2: Yeah, against the grain. Okay. Okay, Simon, thank you so much. That's Simon Akinesheny from the CBC Montreal Newsroom. Stick around. We are going to talk soccer and

0: everything Caribbean coming up in just a second. First, though, here's Lita with a look at the roads.
1: And I'll look at those messy, messy roads right now. The 20 westbound, they're clearing away a problem at First Avenue. But it just seems so messy out there with the 20 west and that another stall, too, at the Angrignon area. 13 south, still dealing with a stalled vehicle over the Bisson Bridge, clearing a major accident, too, on 13 south, just around the 440 area. And 13 north, for some reason, and nobody has gotten back to me on this other than Josh, and thank you, Josh, for this on Star 3 CBC. The problems on 13 North, they start around Côte de Liesse, continue to the 40, and then up in Laval is from the 440 right up to the 640, where you are crawling at about 18K.
0: Well, fans of both the FIFA World Cup and Caribbean culture will come together this weekend in the Old Port. And here's the good thing. If you're thinking of how to spend the day, you don't have to choose between the two. Today actually marks the very first day of a Taste of the Caribbean Festival. It is a free celebration of Caribbean culture that includes music, food. There will be workshops as well and much more. In fact, our own Duke Eatman, he's going to be broadcasting from there live tomorrow. And this year, a little twist, because it is World Cup season, the festival also includes watch parties for World Cup fans. Joining me now in studio with his eyes glued to the screen, because there is a game going on right now, Ali Gerba is spokesperson for the festival Soccer Zone. He is a former professional soccer player himself. He's played on teams like the Montreal Impact. He's played on the Canadian national team as well. And he is founder of Complete Striker. It is a soccer training facility. Ali Gerba, welcome to studio. Thank you so much for coming in.
2: Thank you for having me.
0: I notice your eyes are glued to the screen. You're watching France versus Morocco at 0-0 right now. Who are you pulling for, Ali?
2: I'm pulling for Morocco. I think that, you know what, they showed me something that I appreciate it. See it. They fight, talented, and it's an African country. So I want to make sure that, you know what, they give us, I want to see more from them, because I think that they've been the Sandriella story, and I like that.
0: Yeah, the underdog.
2: Exactly.
0: From rags to riches, rising to the top.
2: Exactly, okay. Because I think, I like France, but I think then they can make like two or three teams, they're very strong. So I like to be the underdog, so
0: yeah.
2: Not because I don't like France, I have a lot of family in France. So I would like to see a little bit, you know, with my friend here locally, a lot of Moroccans. So I want to make sure then support them a little bit, and so I can tease my family there.
0: Teasing the family.
2: It's all about
0: Let's
2: the game.
0: Let's pick the win that will upset my family the most. Yeah, that's great. It's going to be a big watch party over the weekend, and also Caribbean culture, taking it all in at once.
2: Yes, Taste of Caribbean. So for me, being an ambassador is to make sure that people understand the enjoyment of the festival, of enjoying different variety of culture. And it come up with the food, the people, the music. So you get all that. And plus that, we're very blessed this year. We have the World Cup. So it's another thing that will bring all those groups together. So might as well just enjoy like a big family. So that's for me. Then it was a no-brainer. So I invite everybody to come by and join, watch the game. And everything is about sport and good food and good ambience, so we can enjoy this life. They have a lot of things going on around the world. So if one day or the whole 4 days, we can be one love, one family, we appreciate that.
0: And it's going to be good weather, too. I'm looking at the forecast, nothing but sunshine. It might be too hot to dance, but I feel like people will be dancing anyway.
2: You're always going to have a one step, one little step. You don't need to move much. So you got your drink, or you got a good food. You just hunch your head and you enjoy a little bit. So, and you watch the game. So
0: that's it. It's hard not to move. We've been playing Caribbean music all week here on the show in light of the festival today. And it's hard not to sway and not to shimmy your shoulders a bit when you hear the upbeat tempos and the music. This Soccer Zone, Ali, how is this going to work?
2: The Soccer Zone is about introducing what we're doing as a community, or like ex-professional. So I have my own booth, so I can show people, introduce people to soccer. And without forget about them, then it's still is the game of enjoyment. So some people, they think that everybody have to be a professional and forget about the part of the game. Enjoy it. As soon as you enjoy it, you want to have, now you have goal to go up to something. We're going to be there to follow you, to help you to go to your dream. Mm. So everything starts with the fever of something.
0: Do you feel that's a barrier? You mentioned, you know, you want to show people you don't need to be good right off the start. You don't need to be a professional. Do people wait for like a formal setting? I have to join a team to learn how to play, or I have to have officially a coach to learn how to play. Does that hold people back?
2: I think so, because a lot of people today put the pressure on the kid to be professional, because we see Mbappe, we see Cristiano Ronaldo. You see your son or your daughter do one move, you think, oh my God, is the next Mbappe or Christine Sinclair. You forget about letting him enjoy his small little life. We have to show them the basic of football, of soccer. We have to show them about them. It's still just a game. So when they get that joy of playing, that's why bring them to the dream, because now it's easy to do a movement. It's easy to do the bicycle. It's simple to be able to watch what's going on the field. So when you have that technique, you can start enjoying and you can start pushing to the next level.
0: Ali, your experience with a soccer ball, did you feel that pressure, or did you have just that joy of playing informally?
2: Me, as a African, for me,
0: you're from Cameroon.
2: Exactly. Yeah. For me, it was the way of set myself free. So today, even today, when I play with my friend, it's the way I can forget about all my problems. The game becomes a peaceful place to be. And a way to be able to bug a family member, a friend.
0: If you're not into sports, get into it just to tease and rib the people you love.
2: That's it. And sometimes we say with a friend, the only right we have now is the bragging rights. So we're just on the field to be able to have the bragging right to say, oh, you lost and I win. And that's all. It's the same energy is about the festival. So we don't forget them, regardless which one you're supporting, which country. We're still a big family, and we're just here to be able to enjoy it and have the right to just brag about it. And that's it.
0: Yeah. It seems like there will be positive vibes this weekend, no matter what happens.
2: Exactly. So that's what we want to bring and want to make sure that in the same vibe, you have good food. Who can say no to that?
0: The food is a good draw for sure. I want to talk to you a little bit about Montreal soccer, because I know you posted on your Instagram story about the Roses. The Montreal Roses are playing this weekend. What's it like to see a women's team officially take off here in the city?
2: For me personally, because I have a foundation that I do. I support young girls to be able to give them the opportunity to play. And I have a center then, those girls too, they compete with the guys. So I don't believe then it should be a separation, because it's all about technical ability and be able to do things with the ball.
0: Do you think there should be mixed soccer?
2: I don't have a problem with that. And some of those girls too, then I represent them. So Marie Elidou, the one who just signed, I am the one who represents her. So I know her from quite a long time now. And to make sure then we see that passion on the young girls, to make sure then they're too, they have a dream, they have the right to dream. And to see that somebody like them on the highest pedestal, I think is inspiration for the young girls. And plus that, I do believe then is one of the sports who have the biggest march to higher than the men's sport. So this is my personal belief. And I like to see too that now we have a role model for the young girls.
0: Do you think that you'll see it in your lifetime, mixed soccer?
2: At a professional
0: level?
2: I hope one day, because I do believe then, you know, sport is not about how can I break your legs or not. Sport is about art of show me what you got. That's what it's about, because that's what we want to see.
0: Skill, finesse, technique.
2: Exactly. And I think that any boys and girls can show that and be free to be able to do whatever they want to do. So for me, it's very important for me, and I hope that I can see that one day. But with VR in all those days, and the way then they take off that brutality of soccer used to be before, the more and more my hope start getting bigger, because I do believe that, okay, if they do this and they do that, I think then we have opportunity to see one day men and women playing on the same field.
0: Ali, this weekend you're going to be there at the kiosk with the soccer ball. There's Caribbean culture happening all around. There'll be FIFA games on the big screen. What are you most excited about for this edition of the festival?
2: Me, I'm very happy to see young kids to be curious to know about soccer, to take passion about soccer because of the World Cup, and even you see the family coming together, walking around, and seeing the just the enjoyment of the on the ice to be there. That's what will give me more goosebumps, and to see this is what we should do more to bring that community, because I see too much hate, too much violence about it. Become then sport is supposed to be there to bring us together. We are a big family. So when I see that, for me, I'm very happy.
0: A unifying thing. Find unity through sports. Ali Gerba, thank you so much for stopping by. I don't know if you're off to the festival now. It kicks off today, so I feel you're going to be very busy over these next 4 days.
2: Thank you. Thank you very much. Thank you to have me. And I hope when you guys come, we can enjoy a little bit, have a little bit of dance, and we'll enjoy the food.
0: Yeah, and I want to see some of your soccer skills. I want you to teach me a few of those little dribbling of the ball there.
2: I'll have my daughter teach you.
0: Exactly, that would be amazing. Ali, thank you so much.
2: Thank you. Thank you for having me.
0: Ali Gerba, spokesperson of the Soccer Zone at the festival this weekend. It is a Taste of the Caribbean Festival. It kicks off today. He's also a former professional soccer player and founder of Complete Striker. It is a soccer training facility. Find him over the next 4 days at Taste of the Caribbean. It starts today. It runs until July 12th in the Old Port.

0: That is Benito by Chloe, and Chloe is playing Friday at the Taste of the Caribbean Festival. It's all happening by the Old Port, and our own Duke Eatman, he'll be there live joining us from the Old Port tomorrow during the show. Let's go to Lita for a look at the roads.
1: And messy roads. We've got another problem, and this is on DeCary southbound. We haven't been talking much about that route, but right now we will because it's busy from Van Horn up to the Sherbrooke area because of a stalled car. And Metropolitan eastbound, we have been talking a lot about that, but right now a problem at the Laurentian North exit off to the right-hand side.
0: And Lita, we have some major road closures coming up this weekend, too, so we'll get to those a little later as well. Okay, Lita, thank you very much. Let's go to your business news now. Paul McGowan joins us from the CBC Business Desk. He'll be with us for the next week or so. Hello, Paul. Welcome back.
2: Thank you, Sabrina.
0: Okay, let's start with global shipping. So what are we seeing in the Strait of Hormuz?
2: As you can imagine, the renewed hostilities between the U.S. and Iran have all but stopped traffic. Now, we did see two tankers sail through early this morning, but still, that is far from the 40 or so ships per day that were using the Strait in the weeks since it reopened. And even that number of 40 ships per day is well off of what we're used to, which is closer to 140 ships per day. Now, the bad news on top of the Strait being closed again is that oil inventories have already been drawn way down, and Richard Masson says that little has been done to refill them.
3: There has actually not been that much oil come out of the Strait, and very few tankers have gone into the Strait to get more oil. It's mostly the ones that were loaded that were stuck there that have been coming out. And so this is just going to reinforce with everyone in the whole system that you cannot rely on oil from there. And since we haven't really built back any inventories, we're in a very vulnerable position globally again.
2: Richard Masson there, former CEO of the Alberta Petroleum Marketing Commission. And Masson said that unless we see some sign that the Strait could reopen, we could be in for a sharp spike in oil prices, something that we still haven't seen since tensions reignited on Tuesday. And in fact, the global benchmark is down close to 2% today, down to $75 a barrel.
0: Yeah, I've heard some of those predictions that look out for the price at the pump. We could start seeing a change soon. All right, Paul, let's end with a story here about new demand for an item that had gone out of fashion, but I guess it's back now. Why are so many people buying private jets? I can't say I'm in the market for that.
2: Neither am I. But the very simple answer is that a bunch of people, in particular in the AI space, have come into some money recently. And so investors and board members and employees at these companies are showing renewed interest in private aviation. Reuters spoke with one aviation lawyer who said that she'd had to cancel her vacation last month because she was knee deep in aircraft purchase agreements. And if you look at the data for private flights, flights are up year over year, pretty much across the continent. And that includes by more than 10% out of San Francisco. Now, of course, you don't have to purchase a private aircraft to take a private flight. But in case you were curious, chartering a private flight can cost anywhere from $1,500 US to almost $19,000. And that, Sabrina, is the price per hour. So fractionally
0: per
2: out
0: hour.
2: Of my...
0: Oh, I missed. I thought 1500. I was like, okay, that's, you know, like a flight to Vancouver, but it's per hour. Yeah, that's
2: if
0: different.
2: You wanted to fly to Toronto, though, you could maybe do that. Private charter companies say that business is booming right now and that tech sector executives are making up more and more of their business lately.
0: Okay, yes. So read the fine print. I understand why the lawyer's busy because there are things like .. per hour. Oops, missed that. Miscalculation.
2: Yes. If I was a salesperson, you would be unhappy with me right now.
0: Paul, thank you so much for that. And it is time to finish playing Bird Nerd here, or to continue playing, I should say, because we're going to play throughout the rest of the show. But you have to get clue number two as well. And for listeners who are just joining us, if you have not heard the call of this week's bird, let's play it now. Here it is. Okay, last we spoke, Paul, you were thinking crow.
2: Mm-hmm.
0: Lita, you...
1: Yeah.
2: Oh, can I lock that in? It's...
0: Well, yeah, you can get your second clue, though. Okay. You can maybe want to lock it in after the second clue. Paul, you're pretty convinced it's crow, though.
2: Mm-hmm.
0: Okay.
2: Yeah.
0: A lot of people on the text line saying crow as well. Someone texting in to say unmistakably it's a crow, but could this be a trick and maybe it's a raven instead? Keep your guesses coming. And here's clue number two. So this bird holds funerals.
1: It might be a raven. Oh, no.
0: Paul, what are you thinking?
2: I'm sticking with crow. I think that's, I agree it could be a raven. I think it's a crow thing.
1: Oh, boy.
0: Okay. Paul, I'm locking you in for crow.
2: Locked in.
0: Lita, you're going to lock it in. You're going to think about it.
1: I'll lock in with crow.
0: Okay. There you go. You're both on team crow. The text line's open, though. Let me know what team you're on. Paul, thanks. We'll chat tomorrow.
2: Thanks, Sabrina.
0: That is Paul McGowan from the CBC Business Desk. 514-566-9066. We're back after the news.
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7: I'm Salima Shivji. Tensions escalate again between Iran and the U.S. Iranian infrastructure is the new target. All while Mark Carney is forging ties in Saudi Arabia, the first visit to the kingdom for a Canadian prime minister in 26 years. Those stories ahead on Your World Tonight at 6, 6:30 in Newfoundland.
8: From CBC News, The World This Hour, I'm Mike Wise. An Alberta camper is facing life-threatening injuries and two others were hospitalized with injuries after a tornado last night. It touched down at a campground in Dilberry Lake Provincial Park on the border with Saskatchewan. Miranda Bardick was one of the campers.
9: There was trees flying at us. One hit us. I thought it was going to go right through our vehicle. So then I turned around again and I got through, but there was people trapped under trees and I felt so bad leaving them there. But I had to get out. I had my kids, and I almost like just put it in the hands of somebody else. But I knew I had to get my kids out.
8: A second twister struck in Paradise Valley, Alberta, but there were no injuries there. Experts say it's been an unusually active tornado season in the prairies. Quebec is imposing new rules on some Ontario truck drivers working in the province. Inexperienced Ontario truckers will be required to pass Quebec tests. The change comes following several serious collisions in the province. Alexander Sibelmert has more.
10: Quebec Transport Minister Benoit Charette announcing a mandatory test for Ontario truck drivers with less than 2 years of experience. If drivers fail the exam twice, they'll be required to complete mandatory training. The tightened requirements follow several collisions involving heavy vehicles and a report from Ontario's Auditor General highlighting a lack of oversight for training and licensing programs.
11: It's a step in the right direction.
10: Marc-André Gauthier is Communications Director for Teamsters Canada, the country's largest transport union. He says companies are turning to independent contractors to cut costs, often inexperienced drivers who aren't provided with proper training.
11: The real culprits here are not those drivers, it's the companies who hire those drivers.
10: The Quebec government says the changes are temporary. Alexander Silberman, CBC News, Montreal.
8: The BC Coroner Service has released the latest preliminary data on toxic drug deaths in British Columbia. It says in the month of May, there were 109 suspected overdose deaths, an average of 3.5 a day. That's actually the lowest for a single month in more than 6 years. The numbers have been trending lower since 2023, when a record number of drug deaths were reported in BC. Canada is starting a new era in its relationship with Saudi Arabia. In Jeddah, Prime Minister Mark Carney announced more than $1 billion worth of new agreements in mining, energy, and AI. But as Rafi Bujikanian reports, the partnership is also an attempt to mend a rocky diplomatic past.
12: Canada and Saudi Arabia have growing cooperation across key sectors.
13: That cooperation referenced by Prime Minister Mark Carney is starting from a low point. In 2018, the Gulf country ejected Canada's ambassador after Ottawa, under Carney's predecessor Justin Trudeau, criticized Saudi Arabia over its treatment of political prisoners and women. The government was also vocal on the killing of Saudi journalist Jamal Khashoggi. No Canadian ambassador set foot in Saudi Arabia again until 3 years ago. Carney says those days of public critiques are over.
12: Lecturing countries from afar is an ineffective strategy.
13: The Prime Minister declined to tell the media whether he brought up the plight of Raif Badawi, a formerly imprisoned Saudi Arabian blogger who was still banned from leaving the country and visiting his Canadian family, saying his discussion with the Saudi Crown Prince was private. Rafi Bujikanyan, CBC News, Ottawa.
8: Andy Burnham is a big step closer to becoming the UK's next Prime Minister. After 322 Labour MPs, the vast majority, nominated him to replace Keir Starmer. If, as expected, no one else enters the leadership race by next Wednesday, the former Manchester mayor would be acclaimed Labour leader and would become British Prime Minister on July 20th. That is your world this hour. Remember, you can listen to us wherever you get your podcasts. We update every hour, 7 days a week. For CBC News, I'm Mike Wise.
0: Hi, good afternoon. I'm Sabrina Marindola, your host of Let's Go. Thank you so much for joining me this afternoon. Lita's here, as always. She's checking the commute for you, and she's going to be by with a story that hopefully will save you a lot of stress and a lot of time this weekend. There are some major closures coming up, and she's going to tell us why such a major highway in the province, and which happens to be in Montreal, is closing this weekend. So she's going to have all the info for you. Also coming up, a big find for archaeologists at the bottom of the St. Lawrence River, something that they think could be more than 1,200 years old. We'll find out what that is. And of course, we'll play more Bird Nerd. Let's do it. Let's go.

0: meteorologist David Bird will be here before the end of the show. He will reveal what today's bird is, give us some facts about the bird as well. By the way, every bird that we play here, it's always a bird in southern Quebec. So it may very well be outside your window right now or something that you have encountered and come across. Have a listen to today's bird. Does this sound familiar to you? Get your texts in 514-566-9066. And I will add a second clue. These birds hold funerals. That's your second clue. And so keep your guesses coming here. Many people, really overwhelming majority, they're going with crow. And then after that second clue, someone else saying eagle. Get your guesses in, 514-566-9066. Someone's saying this is a crow, very intelligent. They have social relationships too. And I'll keep reading more of your texts as they come in. Right now, let's get to your commute. It is Thursday afternoon. Lita, it's been difficult all week this week.
1: Yes.
0: Yesterday, we had major problems on the REM.
1: Yeah.
0: We started off the week just with so much volume, a lot of stalls out there. Now today, we're adding rain to the mix. What's going on?
1: You know, and I thought the trend would be towards the end of the week, everything would quiet down, everybody would go off and head to the beach. Nope. It's extremely congested today, almost everywhere with the stalls. REM's working well, by the way. It'll have a late start coming up this weekend, though. And we'll talk about that later, though, because we do have ramp issues for the Gare Vendôme, for the Saint-Jérôme train line. Watch which platform and which ramp you walk up onto, because I know there are plenty of stairs at Vendôme. I've done the taken the train from that area. And if they change the platform on you, boy, that will take a little bit of time. So make sure you get to the train on time if you're heading to the Gare Vendôme for the Saint-Jérôme trains, and make sure you're on the proper platform. Right now, dealing with tons of traffic, Decarie from De La Vérendrye to the Decarie interchange, the 40 eastbound through the Decarie interchange where there's a stalled vehicle, farther along another stall around Laurentian, and then it opens up nicely. But then if you're heading to Montreal east, there's a problem around the Marien area, and another one just on the approach to the Charles de Gaulle Bridge. So we've got issues today like crazy out there on the roads.
0: Not an easy one today, Lita. Thank you very much. Light rain falling now across southern Quebec. And I got some text message earlier saying, oh, it's falling very heavily now. And that was in Valleyfield a little earlier. And now I'm watching Vaudreuil-Dorion and looking like some heavy shower activity there in Rigaud right now specifically. It's headed towards Vaudreuil and towards Hudson, but raining quite hard in Rigaud. Looks like a thunderstorm to me. I see the cell activity on my radar. It's actually going from yellow to red right over Rigaud. So look out. You may just see a lot of rainfall in a short amount of time as those thunderstorms sweep through. Tonight down to 19 degrees with those scattered showers, because after 8 o'clock, that risk of a thunderstorm will be over. That will be lifted. And so then expect just a few showers. So if you are going to see the fireworks tonight, we are not expecting to hear roaring thunder along with it. You will just hear the fireworks. Tonight it's Hungary that's competing, and the theme is roller coaster of emotions. 19 degrees tonight. Tomorrow, a mix of sun and cloud in the morning. It might cloud over a little in the afternoon, a high of 28. Very muggy, though. Humidex tomorrow of 36. And don't let the clouds fool you. UV index will be very high at 8. And then bright sunshine and blue skies. We're not going to see many clouds for the weekend. Saturday and Sunday, sunny with highs around 28 or 29. And it really heats up for next week. By Tuesday, we're back above 30. 33 degrees is the high on Tuesday. Well, right now it's 10 minutes past 5 o'clock. Thank you so much for joining us. Well, just off the edge of Contrecoeur, there is a massive stone fish trap. It's hiding in the St. Lawrence River. It's made out of thousands of rocks, and archaeologists think it could be 1,200 years old. Aimé Néron is an underwater archaeologist with the Institut de Recherche en Histoire Maritime et Archéologie Subaquatique, and she helped identify the trap, and she joins us now to tell us more. Aimé, good afternoon. Thank you so much for joining us.
2: Good afternoon. Thank you for having me.
0: A fish trap. I don't know what that is. What is this fish trap that you found?
2: So a fish trap or fishware, it's a structure. So in this case, it's stone built, or it can be composite. Like we have ancestral techniques still used today, like pêche à la facile. So these are wooden structures. So they are made to encapsulate fishes. And then we can just either pick them up or harpoon them or stuff like that. And then we can transform them or eat them as they are.
0: And so how did you find this?
2: So this is a preventive archaeology project. It's basically the expansion project of Port of Montreal.
0: So yeah, the terminal that they're building at Contrecoeur. There's some archaeology work going on as this is happening.
2: Yeah, exactly, because it's part of environmental studies prior to the development work. So we went back in 2024 to do remote sensing. So we used sonar, first of all, and then we found this little intriguing target near Buffs Island, so a little bit upstream of the island. And so we went back with another sonar, because at first it actually looked like the bottom of a shipwreck. So we went back, we did another type of sonar, so a side scan, and then we realized that it doesn't really look anymore like a shipwreck. So we sent down there a GoPro because it's kind of really shallow. And we were also trying to get preliminary images to plan for to get to dive on it later, to formally like document the site. And then all we could see were stones, rocks, and even boulders and aquatic plants. So at that point, we were really, really intrigued. And then we get in the water because of the conditions. We did surface supply for safety reasons. And we definitely realized that there was no wood, no artifacts. It was only this kind of little mound, like stone wall mound. And at that point, we didn't get a chance, like we didn't have time to really pause and think for the identification of the structure. So we just, you know, collect all the data that we needed. And then we had a little bit of an idea, but then I reached out to a few of our colleagues that are specialized in indigenous and prehistoric archaeology. And they all said, well, that looks kind of a fishware. And then I have a colleague actually that works in Bay James, and the Cree, the Cree communities on the Rupert River, they still use that today. So that was a really beautiful example. And then we reach out to the different First Nations that are included in the project, and we met with the elders, with the Wabanakis. And they confirmed, like, they still use that kind of techniques today.
0: Wow. So they knew without a doubt.
2: They didn't know about that site particularly, but they knew that they would, like, the technique there is still used today.
0: Yeah. I mean, and I'm thinking, you know, at first you said, okay, maybe we thought this could have been a shipwreck. Makes me think it must have been quite large if you think it was a shipwreck. How big was this?
2: It is massive. So it's about 38, it's an ovoid structure. So it's about 38 meters long by 12 meters large. So it's really, really massive. And that actually indicates us that there was a really big number of people probably gathering at that, you know, in that area at the time, different local communities. And also the kind of, they would probably indicate also an abundance and a diversity of species that would have been recolté.
0: Yeah, gathered at that time.
2: At that time.
0: Yeah, exactly. So 38 meters long, 12 meters large. And when the elders right now said, oh yeah, you know, we still use this. How does a trap like this work?
2: So in other parts of the St. Lawrence, usually this kind of trap, they work with the tide. In the case of Contrecoeur, you know, the tide doesn't impact the area. So basically it would, the fishes would, when during spawning seasons or migration routes, they would, you know, swim upstream, and they would get caught in that in that structure, basically. So there are little notches in the downstream portion of the structure. So they would enter there and then they would get, you know, get trapped.
0: So once they're in, they can't get out anymore.
2: Exactly. Yeah.
0: Wow. It's almost like literally like we say the expression fish in a barrel, but it seems like this maybe is where the inspiration came from, where, you know, where you have this structure that is trapping them. How were you able to pinpoint how old this is? Because right now it looks like it could be more than 1,200 years old.
2: Yes. Well, that's our best hypothesis. So, like, we couldn't do any carbon dating, dendrochronology, or we didn't have any stratigraphy because it's directly on the riverbed, and we didn't have any artifacts. So, you know, it's still an hypothesis, but basically we turned to geomorphology. So basically for the fishware to work, to be efficient, it has to be just underneath the surface of the water or half emerge. So in this case, it's totally emerged. But it's, you know, we were looking at when the water level of the St. Lawrence was lower at the time. And so we found out that it was about 400 or 600 years ago. So it was interesting, you know, it was old, but then we didn't find any traces in any of the archives from the first missionaries. And we didn't have like any oral tradition from the First Nation either. So, and that would indicate, that didn't indicate us the affiliation, like, was it Europeans or was it indigenous? So then we turn into, we continued our investigation. So we did map overlay with the sonar data and we use ancient photos. And quickly we realized that at the beginning of the 20th century, the fishware was actually on the island, on the Biff's Island. So that it indicated us how much the coastal erosion is important in that area. So we switched our perspective and like, okay, we do not need to find out when the water was lower, but actually higher at the level of the island. And when we look at the dates, well, the last time it was that high was 1,200 years ago. So that's how it's, you know, it's still our main habitat for the moment.
0: Amy, are there plans to protect and conserve this now?
2: Yeah, so the project, why we did that remote sensing survey at the beginning is because the phase of the project was about mitigation measures to protect habitats for the copper red horse. So what they did, what they planned to do, or what they did, I don't know if it's completed yet, but was to put riprap upstream of the island and therefore of the site and between the island and the seaway channel. So that way it could help break down a little bit the boat wake and the influence of the current and, of course, the ice, because we are in Quebec.
0: Yeah. Yes. The ice is a reality here. Amy, just before we go, you know, does this discovery, does this change what you think about before you go for a dive, or does it make you wonder what else might be hiding in these waters here just off the coast of Quebec?
2: We know there are so many things that are still like can be discovered. We're really happy that, you know, we had this opportunity, and of course it really reflects the cultural and ecological richness of the St. Lawrence. So, you know, we're really happy that we found this, and it really opened up for us that usually indigenous remains for us are, archaeological remains are, don't come to us because of the ice. So it really impacts all the shores. So we didn't think that we could find something that old on the water. So it really opened up for us new perspective. And we really think we need to be careful and protect this underwater heritage that is ours.
0: Yeah, we can't see it, but it still is there beneath the surface. Amy Néron, thank you so much for this really fascinating conversation. I appreciate your expertise.
2: Yeah, thank you for having me. Have a nice day.
0: You too. Amy Néron, underwater archaeologist. She is with the Institut de Recherche en Histoire Maritime et Archéologie Subaquatique. Finding this fish trap here, estimated to be about 1,200 years old, just off the edge of Contrecarre. It is 5:20. Let's go to Lita for the latest on the roads and transit.
1: I want to check out the airport just for a second. Actually, 20 is a reasonable route into the airport. You do have a slowdown. You do need those 3 hours, but definitely Côte de Liesse much heavier at this point. The backup is past 55th Avenue. And then as you make your way to Dorval, of course, there's ongoing road work in that area. But as you cut off and head into the airport, things are reasonable today. A lot of people, though, spilling into the P4 and P10 parking lots and taking the shuttle down to the airport and the drop-off at this point. And Sabrina, right now, if you want to take the Metropolitan eastbound, would you like to take it now? It's good. It's reasonable from Côte de Liesse through to Laurentian, but it is very slow through the Anjou interchange where we have a problem with a stalled car.
0: Okay, so maybe not the best option right now for the Metropolitan eastbound, but it won't be an option at all this weekend. Lita, some major closures here. I know you got word of it days ago, and so you always know it's a major closure when Lita is already talking about it on a Monday, but the Metropolitan Expressway, known as the Met, it is the busiest highway in the province, and so that means you can expect major disruptions this weekend when a portion of it will be closed. And Lita, it always helps, I think, when people know why something is closed. I mean, really, ideally, you're not stuck in it, but at least we understand what is happening and why. So tell us, Lita, what is going on the Met where they need to close it for the weekend?
1: So as soon as I heard that they're shutting it down completely from Friday night, that's the Metropolitan, at 11:30 p.m. until Monday morning at 5 a.m. to be paved, and that's between Côte de Liesse and Laurentian Interchange, I thought to myself, you know, I seem to have been hearing this, you know, it happened just recently. So I was so surprised, and we needed answers. We really do. So I reached out to Sarah Benzedoun. She is a spokesperson for the Ministère des Transports et de la Mobilité Durable for, and we need this clarification.
3: This section has actually been repaved paved before. However, the quality of the asphalt that was put in was not up to our standards. So that is why the ministry required the contractor, in this case is Roxborough, to redo the work. So we did that actually on the opposite direction in 2024, and we are continuing on the eastbound this year, and it should be the last weekend closure in order to repave this 4 kilometer stretch.
0: Okay, 4 kilometer stretch. She said the last weekend closure. Yes. So after this weekend, we should be good for the rest of the year. But
1: please,
0: Lita, what's wrong with the paving material?
1: Okay, so this material, it has a very precise formula, a very precise recipe. And you know what? They didn't use the right mixture or materials.
3: The quality of the asphalt was really not up to our standards because what was put in was temporary asphalt. And it was not asphalt that was made for high level of traffic, which is the case on the Metropolitan, because on a daily basis, we have over 186,000 vehicles. Since this work is being redone by Roxborough, so it is not going to be paid by the ministry, there was an agreement. However, once they paved the first portion of the highway, we noticed it's called bleeding. Basically, it's the asphalt that comes up to the surface and it gives like an oily texture of the highway. We started investigating because this situation is extremely rare. And we worked in collaboration with Roxborough because even for them, it was a surprise. And at the end of our investigation, we noticed that it was an issue with the plant. It was not the right formula that was given to us.
0: Okay, so Lita, what about the cost then of this?
1: You know, because this is going to, how many times do we have to pay for it as I talk as a taxpayer? But the paving company is wholly responsible for it.
3: So since we worked in collaboration with them, we came to an agreement. What was part of the agreement is that they had to give us a guarantee for two different areas, the eastern portion of the Metropolitan and the middle portion of the Metropolitan. And on top of that, they had to take care of it financially, 100%, and they had to give us a compensation of $810,000.
1: So that $7,000 is just covering the Ministère's cost to move their trucks in there, to close it down. So it's still pretty expensive. And it's inconvenient for all of us, of course.
0: So, Lida, what is the suggested detour through the area? Because, you know, when you close the Met, I mean, that affects, it's going to affect the Laurentian, it's going to affect DeCary. What do we do?
1: Which are already busy on the weekend. I mean, we have to get our chores done. So the Ministère des Transports has suggested, and Sabrina, I don't know about you, but it's 13 north to the 440 east onto Laurentian south to get back down onto the Metropolitan. Now, to me, the 440 east is already on at let's say a Saturday afternoon is already extremely congested.
0: Yeah, the 13 is pretty busy too.
1: 13 is, and it's under road work. But I mentioned this to Sarah Bensadoun that I believe these routes are already jammed on the weekend, filled with people doing their chores. She explained that they're trying to keep traffic off the smaller arteries, such as Jean Talon, such as Henri Bourassa, Jerry, Lacadie, Côte Verture. But, you know, you actually could use the 40 West service route. That remains open. And that is one of the major detours that they'll put you on to Côte de Liesse. But can you imagine if the Metropolitan is closed, how Côte de Liesse, you'll be just completely boxed in. So I believe that, you should go as far as possible away from that particular area.
0: Okay, and then after this weekend, I mean, you know, once we're through the pain, is that it? That's only gain from here? I mean, will there be more weekend closures for the Metropolitan this summer?
1: Nope, that's it. That's it
0: we're
1: for
0: done.
1: The summer.
0: Okay.
1: Thankfully.
0: Lida, thank you so much for this explanation.
1: You're welcome.

good news for you if you are a new metal fan. Limp Bizkit, that one's called My Way. Limp Bizkit, one of the headliners for this year's Festival d'été de Québec. It kicks off today. Limp Bizkit performing this evening at 9:30 on the Plains of Abraham.

0: Let's get a look at the roads from Lita.
1: I'm checking out right now all the EXO trains. Despite the fact that you have a platform change at the Vendôme station working well, REM's also in good shape for us. So are the metros. Haven't mentioned the bike paths in a while. They're pretty packed, actually, right now with packs of 20 to 25 on Saint-Denis.

0: 22 degrees, light rain. Look out for some thunderstorms moving our way. News is next.
1: This is CBC News. Good afternoon. It's 5:30. I'm Simon Nakaneshny with your CBC News from Montreal. First Nations in Quebec are panning a deal between Canada and the province to protect caribou. The deal comes after years of feuding between the two levels of government. But Indigenous leaders say they weren't consulted and call it all smoke and mirrors. Gloria Enriquez has more.
2: I was pretty surprised.
3: Chief Francis Veropol is the head of the Assembly of First Nations Quebec Labrador. He says after 10 years of participating in discussions and negotiations on the caribou, Canada and Quebec finally struck a deal, but says he only learned about it 24 hours before it was announced to the public.
2: Pretty disappointed in the way they're doing things.
3: The agreement includes $25 million in funding over 5 years from Ottawa. The money will be used to protect caribou habitat and manage their population. An additional $15 million is promised for Quebec's Indigenous communities to do the same. Before the deal, Canada was not satisfied with Quebec's protection measures. But Chief Veropol says there still aren't any real measures to protect the dwindling caribou population.
2: I think we need to find areas where the exploitation got diminished.
3: In a statement, a spokesperson for Canada's Environment Minister says the government is committed to working and consulting with Indigenous people.
2: My arms are wide open.
3: Chief Veropol says it's not about deciding between jobs and the caribou, but working together to build something stronger. Gloria Enriquez, CBC News, Montreal.
1: E-scooters and other similar rides will continue to share public roadways for another 2 years. Quebec's transport ministry is extending its motorized vehicle pilot project. The government says it wants to use that time to strengthen the framework around ever-popular e-scooters and e-unicycles. Gabriel Guindy has the details.
4: Dominique Lussier rides his bike often, riding over 120 kilometers weekly. He says he shares the road with many electric-powered devices like e-scooters. He says the speeds they can reach is dangerous.
5: I don't think people are aware of the cause if they hit somebody else, another cyclist, and how fast they can react.
4: Quebec's transport ministry just extended its personal motorized transport pilot project until 2028. Changes in this iteration include expanding the type of protective gear required for these types of motorized devices that don't have a handle, and harsher fines for those who don't respect the rules, such as following the 25 kilometer an hour speed limit. Montreal Children's Hospital trauma director Debbie Friedman says more needs to be done. Since June, they've seen at least one electric vehicle-related injury a day.
6: On the weekends, we've seen as many as three on a day, with not insignificant injuries. We're talking major fractures, severe brain injuries, facial trauma, abdominal trauma.
4: Quebec's transport ministry says it consulted provincial health officials about the two-year extension. The new rules go into effect July 18th. Gabriel Guindy, CBC News, Montreal.
1: Meanwhile, Quebec is putting in new rules for semi-truck drivers from Ontario who want to relocate to the province. The changes mean drivers will need a minimum of 2 years' experience to be able to swap their Ontario license with one from Quebec. Otherwise, truckers will have to take practical exams, and if they fail those tests twice, they'll have to undergo mandatory training. The Quebec Trucking Association calls the measures a step in the right direction, but says they won't fully solve the problem of inexperienced drivers on the roads. A new study suggests Chateauguay residents are spending millions of dollars shopping and dining outside of town each year. It's as the city looks for ways to attract more businesses. Residents say what they want is more variety. Chris Curry has more.
7: Chateauguay estimates more than $332 million that could be spent locally goes elsewhere. Many residents shop in neighboring locations like the Distalt and Brossard. Chateauguay Mayor Eric Allard says the findings confirm what they've been hearing for years.
8: We wanted to make sure that what we observed was the right thing, and that's what the study did. It told us what we're missing, what people are asking for.
7: The city has since hired staff focused on economic development and is working with local businesses to encourage more investment. Residents say they want more options.
9: Restaurants, we have enough chicken, we have enough pizza.
10: That's for sure. But if I want something, like, interesting, it's not Chateauguay.
7: Business owners like Alain Bouchard, who runs a furniture store, says the biggest draw for his customers is online shopping.
10: At the beginning, I never thought that that would be possible to in the furniture business, but it is now. So we have to change our mentality.
7: Bouchard says he's been in the business 42 years, and he's now focused on pushing more content to social media to pull in customers.

0: know, a lot of beach in Ile de Madeleine and Gaspésie area, they don't have any lifeguard on duty too.
1: Hawkins says there's no reason for alarm, though, because shark attacks are extremely rare in Canada. And that was the CBC News.
2: Thank you very much, Simon Akineshny from the CBC Montreal newsroom. And I will just mention, we are just getting some breaking news our way here. And this is all happening at Trudeau Airport. So the Aéroport de Montréal is confirming that an Air Canada aircraft, it was coming from Los Angeles, it's flight AC-774. It has deviated off the runway shortly after landing. Now, Aéroport de Montréal confirming no one is injured. So that is good news, but they do not know the cause. They don't know what caused this deviation on the runway. So for now, the north runway, it is closed for the moment as they are evacuating the plane. As passengers are getting off in a secure fashion, and Montreal police also confirming they are helping out at Aéroport de Montréal, and they're going to set up a perimeter to evacuate everyone safely. And so just a note as well that this could also cause other flights to be delayed. So this is the latest that we have here from Aéroport de Montréal.
1: Yeah, we'll be tracking that just coming in. And we'll have more on that, of course, in about an hour.
2: Yeah, absolutely. As soon as we hear more, we will fill you in. So thank you very much for that. And Simon, as you're with us today, as always, on this Thursday, we're going to switch gears here and play some Bird Nerd. Lita, I know you are paying attention as well. You locked it in quick today.
3: I did, yes.
2: Okay, let's get to the bird of the day. Our ornithologist, David Bird, he'll be with us in about 10 to 15 minutes or so to reveal the bird of the day. Until then, see how familiar this sounds to you. Here's this week's bird. I just think it sounds hungry. That is my like evaluation.
1: Sounds like me when I'm like starving.
2: Yes, hangry. Okay, here's clue number two. This bird holds funerals.
1: Okay. Holds funerals. Interesting. All right. I'm going to say grackle.
2: Grackle. You thought crow or raven. You went with raven last we spoke, and now you're switching to grackle.
1: I'm going to go off the map.
2: Okay.
1: Yeah.
2: What brought on grackle?
1: I don't know. It's sticking in my head. I feel maybe I'm outsmarting myself, but I feel like raven and crow would be too obvious. Mm. That hasn't worked for me in the past, though, when I've tried to outsmart myself.
2: So locking in grackle.
1: Well, let's hear what else there is.
2: Okay, on the text line, overwhelmingly, I have it in capital letters with exclamation points here. One person saying crow. Angela in the plateau saying ravens and crows. They both hold funerals. Mm. I'm sticking with American crow, though, because a raven's call is a deeper voice sounding than the crows, I believe. That is from Angela. Another person saying, this is a crow. They're very intelligent. They have social relationships. Now, going with my second clue, Janice in NDG, when I said they hold funerals, Janice saying, well, American crows hold funerals. Oh, no, this is someone else. Janice, though. Simon, I will say Janice is inspired by you, saying American crows hold funerals. Ravens do too, but as I've said in my previous text, ravens sound more croaky.
1: Okay.
2: They have more croaky voices, and she said you inspired her pun. Croaky.
1: Oh. Very good. I never picked up on that one, but that's
2: That is very clever, Janice. Yeah. Another person with my second clue saying it holds funerals, someone saying, well, it is a murder of crows, right? I'm not sure what the collective group of ravens are, so I'm going to just stick with crow. Linda saying, it's a crow. They show up every day in my backyard to meet me. And someone else thinking it's an eagle.
1: Okay. Well,
3: I did say a seagull.
1: It seems like
2: you thought it might have been a seagull at some point, Lita.
3: Yes.
1: Seems like it's crow, but You know, Okay, I'll switch to crow.
2: You're going with crow?
1: Yeah, it seems like it's just...
3: The crow collective.
1: I'll join the flock.
2: There you go. Birds of a feather stick together. Someone saying today's bird is a vulture. 514-566-9066. Simon, thank you. I'm

0: locking you in for crow. You have a few more minutes to get your guesses in, and we'll find out from our resident bird nerd, David Bird, ornithologist. He'll tell us exactly what it is. Lita, over to you now. The rain is falling. Some areas west of Montreal getting some heavier rain right now. What's happening on the roads?
1: Well, as soon as we get rain, of course, the slowdown begins. So I'm seeing through the Kirkland area, Beaconsfield area, sluggish, and Bay d'Urfé too over on the 20. And the Gallipo Bridge, there's construction going on there. So that's always pretty slow. It's been slow for a couple of weeks now. And the 20 in the westbound direction, that problem we had at Angrignon gone, but I'm noticing on one of the cameras, 136 east, that's slow and backing up through the tunnels. And now I'm getting word there's an accident around De La Montagne and only one lane open. That's why 136 is so slow in the eastbound direction.
0: Well, rain coming down right across southern Quebec. It includes the Laurentians, the North Shore, Laval, Montreal, the South Shore. It goes all the way to the eastern townships and across the U.S. border as well. Temperatures in the low 20s across the board, 20, 21 degrees, I see, and the Laurentians, 19 degrees right now near Saint-Agathe. And that rain is expected to keep falling tonight as well. When will it clear up? Well, that rain should stop after midnight. And then we'll have cloudy skies, gradual clearing tomorrow, a mix of sun and cloud tomorrow morning. And the humidity is back tomorrow, a high of 28, Humidex of 36. Well, we're going to go to Hudson for this next story. There is a new play at the Hudson Village Theatre. It is called The Rules of Playing Risk. It's a play by Ontarian playwright Kristen De Silva, and it follows the story of an isolated retiree who must suddenly take in his grandson. Trevor Barrett is with us today to tell us more about this production. He's directing the play at the Hudson Village Theatre. Trevor, good afternoon. Welcome to the show.
2: Good afternoon. Hello. Thank you for having me.
0: It's so great to talk to you. How are things in Hudson right now?
2: It's wonderful. We just had our last rehearsal. I went out, had a little coffee. The rain's not bad over here. It's a lovely time to be inside.
0: Yeah.
2: Are
0: these when the nerves kind of get going here after post rehearsal, after that coffee?
2: Oh yeah, the coffee didn't help. I'm very excited. We had a wonderful preview audience. We had a dress rehearsal with some teens coming to the show. So we've got great feedback. So I'm feeling quite excited for tonight.
0: Okay. I love that some teens are coming because there is a teenager in this play, and this really follows the story of a teenager who suddenly moves in with his grandfather. Tell us a little bit more about the storyline here.
2: Yes, of course. So we meet Garfield, who is our gruff retiree, who's stuck in Parry Sound, Ontario. He sort of self-isolated himself. He basically has moved into his sunroom, which is where the play takes place. And then he gets a letter saying that his grandson is placed under house arrest. He's 15. We don't know why. And so when this kid walks in, the audience, we don't know what he's doing there. And they haven't talked in about 13 years. I guess the teen wasn't talking when he was one, but right. It's been 13 years since they've seen each other. So it's really a grandfather and a grandson starting from scratch. And the grandson with a need to know more about his father who died before he was born. So there's a lot of interpersonal, there's the family relationships, trying to build something out of nothing, which with family, you're kind of stuck with them, whether you like it or not. So trying to make it work is a very important challenge, and it's a risk. I'll sneak that in there. It's a risk sometimes to take those leaps. So they develop this strange friendship, family bond. It's quite a beautiful journey that they're on.
0: These themes of estranged family members, the death of a parent, it sounds like it can be pretty heavy and going through all of the emotions for the audience members. But the first part of this play, though, you have people laughing out loud.
2: I know, it's tough. I've done a few interviews now and it sounds like this, Greek tragedy, but it's a hilarious, beautiful play. I think Kristen De Silva does an exceptional job at lifting the audience up, bringing them into the story, introducing these lovable, stubborn characters where you just go, oh, you're a grump, but I love you. And we meet them in that way, in a very open way. But we do find a pathos at the end of the show where we have healed, where we see these characters explore what it means to be vulnerable with each other. It's quite remarkable how she does both and how she manages to keep it light and funny. And then we just kind of trip into these very beautiful, sincere moments about what it means to be, you know, just a part of a family and to get to try to understand the past, where you're coming from, to move forward together.
0: Trevor, what's it like for you to direct a play and guide the actors along when there is this emotional range where you have the slap your knee laughing out loud and then you have the tearjerker and the heavier emotions later?
2: Oh, it's been great. I love a good summer show. And I think this one's a perfect one for the Hudson audience. It's funny, I was talking to the cast yesterday because we had a sold out preview, basically.
0: That's a good sign.
2: It was a good sign. And the audience were laughing at all the silly little things that we've put in the show and how we've approached the text. And so I went up to them. I'm like, yeah, I know I made you do it like big in rehearsal, but we sell it today. Like, this is the validation that we get. So it's been really fun to explore the little bits, where's the punchline? Because anything can be funny, right? So trying to curate the laughs and watching the audience engage with it has been fully rewarding, and the actors are playing with the audience. It was quite marvelous yesterday.
0: Trevor, the Hudson Theater, it's an old train station. What's it like having a play in there and making a set work for that space?
2: That's an amazing question. So there's a magic in this building. I don't understand it fully, but it is a very long space. So you're kind of looking down at the stage, and it's at the very far end. It's a small stage, but I've seen full apartment buildings in here. I've seen castles. I've seen it can become anything with a good designer. So it's been quite wonderful seeing how we can project from the stage all the way to the back row with our design and to invite the audience in. I stage managed a few shows here as well, so I've gotten a sense of how the audience interacts with the stage and sort of what their expectations are. And I think this show does a wonderful job at inviting the Hudson audience that knows and loves the space, that it's like a second home for them, and also for new people who are coming in and introducing them to the magic of this really quaint, beautiful venue. And then you step outside and it's Hudson, and it's normally not raining, so it's a wonderful time out here.
0: Yeah, there's so much to check out in Hudson. It's like every corner is just more beautiful than the next. I just love spending some time there. Trevor, I know you have experience with theater in Ontario as well. Do you have a sense of how, you know, English language theater does here in Quebec compared to Ontario and how the audiences take it in?
2: Yeah, so of course we're a minority language and a minority language province. And it just goes, we're in this little kind of Russian doll situation. And there is an issue with funding right now where I see major theaters, we're not getting the support that we need to do the work that we were even doing a few years ago to sustain that. Obviously, after the pandemic, costs have gone up. The expectation for livable wages has gone up, and very reasonably so. So it's been a struggle, and I don't think that the funding has sort of matched our concerns and what we're trying to do. So being able to bring the show to Hudson and for Hudson to present our production of The Rules of Playing Risk, it's quite meaningful. I mean, it's a small cast, but everybody's getting paid our union rates and working with the union to make sure everybody is well represented and well taken care of here. And I just want to keep doing that. I've kind of taken maybe probably too much of a burden on myself, but to continue to make work for local Anglophone theater artists here in Montreal to keep discovering what that voice is. What is our Anglo Montreal theater voice? It sounds very niche, but it's actually not, I don't think. And we've had it in the past, and I look forward to us finding it again.
0: Well, people have until July the 19th to check it out, The Rules of Playing Risk at the Hudson Village Theater. Trevor, just before you go quickly, because I always wonder this, okay, when I go to a show, I say, could I be sitting next to the director? Maybe. I don't know. Do you watch from the audience? Are you behind the stage? Where are you while this goes on?
2: That's great. Today I'm going to be right in the middle. They've put me right in the middle. But when we had our previews, I was out at the back and I was taking notes on my computer. And I told the patrons next to me, I'm not being rude. I'm working. So if you see somebody looking very serious, taking notes on their phone, yeah, it might be the director.
0: Okay, there you go. Noted. And so tonight, if you have the seats in the center there, you may be sitting next to Trevor, who I'm sure no doubt is taking in all of the audience's reactions and seeing exactly how people are enjoying the show. Trevor, thank you so much for this and have a great run.
2: Thank you so much. Thanks for having me.
0: Trevor Barrett, directing and producing The Rules of Playing Risk. It's at the Hudson Village Theater until July 19th. Lita, over to you. Yeah. How are the roads in Hudson?
1: You know, they're very good. Actually, right now, and getting there, not too bad. Don't forget that as you head over the Gallipo Bridge, if you're taking the 20, by the way, that is your slower option because of ongoing road work. And of course, then you have the streetlights through the Idparo area once you're past the Pencourt area. Nice, light drive. Same thing over the Illatorre Bridge. Nice light drive. I was checking the airport, by the way, Sabrina, just to see what was going on the different ramps and the parking lots and things like that. Everything seems to be good. But if you do have to check out the airport, it's either yule.com or admtl.com.
0: Yeah, there is an incident right now at the airport police. Montreal police confirmed they are helping out at Aéroport de Montréal. It's Air Canada Flight 774. It was coming from LA and it seems that it has deviated off of the runway shortly after landing. Now, Aéroport de Montréal confirming no one is injured. They are evacuating the plane, getting people off safely. So a perimeter has been set up around the plane and they will be looking into what caused this. The cause is unknown at this time, but Aéroport de Montréal is warning that you could expect delays because of this incident. One of the runways is closed at Trudeau Airport. 52 minutes past 5 o'clock. Well, it's Thursday. Thank you so much for your company here on the Thursday edition of Let's Go. It is when we play Bird Nerd throughout the summer. We play the call of a bird from Southern Quebec, or that you can find in Southern Quebec. You guess what it is. So here's one more refresher. What is this bird? I will also tell you this bird holds funerals. Now, overwhelmingly, people on the text line say it is the American crow or crow. I have one person saying it's an eagle. Simon guessed grackle. He switched at the last minute to crow. I have Alan here locking it in with seagull. So here we go. Our bird of the week, weekly bird nerd, ornithologist David Bird. He is here to tell us more. He's professor emeritus of wildlife biology at McGill University. Here is David Bird now to tell us all about the American crow.
3: I think everybody will tell you they know what an American crow looks like, but be very, very careful because there's a slightly larger bird called a common raven, and most, I'd say about 99.9% of Canadians could not tell them apart. It has to do with the massive bill that the raven has. And the crow is a bit more of a social bird, often gathering in these huge flocks. And crows are amazing. Crows have an amazing diet. They'll eat just about anything. They'll eat earthworms, insects, small mammals, seeds, fruit, garbage, carrion, and even rob chicks from nests. And I would never wish upon even an enemy of mine to have a pair of crows nesting in their backyard, because they wake up really early in the morning, around 3:30 in the morning, and the youngsters are absolutely noisy as heck, and it's enough to keep people awake. People talk about, you know, attracting to the feeders, but I do not recommend attracting crows to your backyard, because you don't want to encourage them to possibly nest there. Some interesting things about crows is They actually can remember someone's face. This fellow who studies crows for a living out in the western U.S. did some studies using his students wearing masks and found out that the crows would recognize friendly faces that didn't bother them at their nests or didn't move toward them versus ones that had masks on that maybe tried to walk toward them or went around their nesting area. Young crows don't actually breed until they're about 2 years old, and most of them don't even breed till they're 4 or more years old. And then some of the young come back and help mom and dad raise the next brood. Basically, a crow will spend part of the day at home with its family in town, and then it'll go off with a flock to feed on waste grain out in the country. You can get humongous flocks of these things Farmers don't like them. And that's why crows have moved into cities big time, because they don't have to worry about getting shot. Farmers, yes, maybe people actually hunt them for sport. But in the cities, you cannot use guns there. So they know this. And so that's why you get these big, big roosts in cities like Montreal. And crows are among the smartest birds in the world, along with the ravens and the jays and the magpies. And they, some of them, actually know how to make and use tools. They'll take a piece of twig with a little hook on it and use it to dig into a little hole to excavate some kind of an insect hiding in there. They live about maybe 17 years and 5 months, would be the oldest crow ever recorded. One captive crow lived until it was 59 years old.

0: birds.
1: Well done to everyone. American crow indeed for today. I think that sounds all too familiar to many people. We've all heard that calling. We'll tune in next Thursday for the next edition of Bird Nerd. Thanks for playing along.

0: Ariana Grande making it into the CBC Music Top 20 this week. That one enters the countdown at number 18. It's called Hate That I Made You Love Me. And join guest host Jeremy Ratt as he counts down the chart tonight at 6 o'clock on CBC Music. Is it this way? Why is so hate to see women indoor? Does it really? Let's get a last look at the roads from Lita.
1: And last slow look at the roads. It's busy on the 138 down to the Mercier Bridge. We have a problem just around the Claymont area. And right now, if you're taking 20 West, they cleared everything out of the way, but the traffic is still there. And the 136, still an accident at De La Montagne. And Sabrina, have
0: Lita,
1: a nice night.
0: Thank you. You too. Light rain right now falling right across southern Quebec. It's 22 degrees. Thank you so much for your company today. I'm Sabrina Marindola wishing you a wonderful evening. And we'll chat again. We'll hang out together tomorrow from 3 to 6. Your news is next. Bye.
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2: 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Your World Tonight is coming up next. Then, in half an hour, it's As It Happens.
5: Hi, I'm Chris Howden. As the ceasefire in the Middle East collapses, people in Bahrain, Kuwait, and Qatar are bearing the brunt of Iran's attacks. We'll reach an Iranian in Doha to talk about the strikes and the tenuous prospect of peace.
6: Engagement is not endorsement. Engaging with the country doesn't mean that we agree with everything that a country is doing.
7: The Prime Minister changes the channel on diplomacy. Mark Carney highlights how his approach is different from his predecessor after meeting with the Crown Prince in Saudi Arabia. But critics are sounding the alarm on the dangers of shining too little light on human rights. This is Your World Tonight. I'm Salima Shivji. Also on the program.
8: Our shower and our toilet basically all started coming up as like a fountain. It was insane.
7: Drying out Ottawa. Canada's capital region is still cleaning up after a massive downpour on Canada Day. But a health official is warning it isn't just about damage to property. Prime Minister Mark Carney is navigating a complicated rapprochement with Saudi Arabia, holding high-level meetings in the kingdom today, signing agreements on defense, mining, technology, and energy. It's the first visit by a Canadian prime minister in 26 years, billed as a pragmatic reset after years of estrangement. But as Murray Brewster reports from Jeddah, long-standing human rights concerns continue to cast a long shadow.
6: Lecturing countries from afar is an ineffective strategy. It's satisfying, but it's ineffective.
9: Prime Minister Mark Carney's not-so-subtle jab at his predecessor and the way diplomacy was conducted with Saudi Arabia until recently. It's been almost a decade since a global affairs social media post on Twitter criticizing the kingdom over human rights and dissidents sent relations between the two countries into the desert. Carney's economic-focused approach to countries like Saudi Arabia and China has drawn the ire of the human rights community.
6: Engagement is not endorsement, so engaging with a country doesn't mean that we agree with everything that a country is doing.
9: That is charitable, say civil society groups. Saudi Arabia systematically suppresses peaceful dissent, utilizes unfair trials, and the death penalty, including for nonviolent drug offenses, according to a number of reports. Over the last decade, there has been a massive surge in executions. According to some estimates, last year, there were as many as 356 people put to death for various crimes, more than double the figure of 2020. Business groups say those stats don't tell the whole story.
10: The Crown Prince has made many, many changes.
9: Jeffrey Steiner is with the Canada-Saudi Arabia Business Council. He points to signs of social change, such as the participation of women in the workforce.
10: Tremendous advancements by the Kingdom of Saudi Arabia when it comes to women in the workforce, removing so many of those ancient traditions.
9: According to the World Bank, the kingdom has recorded one of the fastest gains in female workforce participation in global history, now running at almost 33%, up from 17% in 2018. However, it is still far behind the global average of 49%.
11: Canada, the United States, and other allies have had a number of disagreements with Saudi Arabia over the years. Human rights is one of them, but it is far from the only one.
9: Thomas Juneau, a Middle East expert, says geopolitically, if you want to get anything done in the Middle East, you have to talk to Saudi Arabia, whether you like it or not.
11: The choice that governments in Canada or elsewhere have to make is whether they accept Saudi Arabia as it is or try to change it, which will not work.
9: During a meeting today with her counterpart, Foreign Affairs Minister Anita Anand says she raised human rights and consular cases. She refused, however, to be specific on which cases. The most high-profile of them involves blogger Raif Badawi, who remains trapped in the kingdom and unable to travel and be reunited with his Canadian family. Murray Brewster, CBC News, Jeddah, Saudi Arabia.
7: With a ceasefire in shreds after a third day of strikes between the U.S. and Iran, the Americans are now targeting Iran's ports and infrastructure. Iran retaliating with attacks on U.S. allies in neighboring countries. As Paul Hunter reports, with tensions escalating, the prospect of any kind of peace looks increasingly distant.
12: The message from the streets of Iran was unmissable, blunt, and violent. Massive banners held high by throngs of Iranians packing those streets for the burial of former Supreme Leader Ayatollah Khamenei, killed back in February in the earliest moments of the U.S.-Israel war on Iran. The banners, in all caps, read, "We will kill Trump. We want Trump's head. $100 million prize for killing Trump," and more. This after a night of strikes by Iranian forces targeting allies of the U.S. in the Middle East, with fresh strikes again already today. In return, new attacks by U.S. forces into Iran last night, says the U.S., hitting some 90 targets, and again already today, with fresh reports suggesting some U.S. strikes have hit targets in Bushehr, home to Iran's only nuclear power plant.
13: I'm number one on their list.
12: With the ceasefire between the U.S. and Iran seemingly in tatters, U.S. President Donald Trump, on his way home from the NATO summit in Turkey overnight, insisted Iran still wants to make a peace deal.
13: They want to make a deal so badly. I just don't know if they're worthy of making a deal. I don't know that they're going to honor the deal. That's
14: winning is convincing your enemy that your enemy's been defeated. And that's not the condition yet.
12: Retired U.S. Army Lieutenant General H.R. McMaster, one-time National Security Advisor to Donald Trump in his first term, now a prominent Trump critic, says the war is nowhere near its end.
14: But it's going to depend on really the will of the political leadership, the president in particular, to see it through. I mean, war really is a contest of wills. And I think this is where Iran feels kind of emboldened. They think that they have the upper hand.
15: The war is not going well.
12: A key challenge, says Leon Panetta, former director of the CIA under Barack Obama. He sees no clear U.S. strategy, direction, or objective.
15: And so what we're winding up doing is basically bombing the hell out of Iran and having them attack us with the hope that one side or the other might blink. I think that's the only strategy I see right now.
12: And so it is with these latest attacks in the region in both directions, each seemingly bigger than the last. Fears of further escalation grow. Paul Hunter, CBC News, Washington.
7: Coming right up, wildfire season heats up across the country, including a fast-spreading fire in BC that has forced people in some areas out of their homes. Plus, the aftermath of a Canada Day rainstorm no one is celebrating. Many in the Ottawa area are still cleaning up. And later, we'll have this story.
16: I'm health reporter Christine Birack. American health officials are tracking a parasitic illness causing severe stomach issues spreading across multiple states.
17: Symptoms include watery diarrhea and unfortunately explosive episodes of diarrhea. And this can last for up to 2 months.
16: What this means for Canadians and why experts say we may see more outbreaks in the future. That's later on Your World Tonight.
7: This year's wildfire season got off to a slower start compared to last year, but things are changing fast. Hundreds of fires are burning across the country and are being helped by warm, dry, and windy conditions. That includes two that are rapidly growing in BC's interior. The CBC's Jessica Chung has more.
18: It looked like something out of the apocalypse.
19: Shane Finley watched as the out-of-control Brunswick Fire Complex left a trail of destruction at his resort, located around 15 kilometers north of the fire. He says winds gusting up to 70 kilometers an hour blew embers around his 20-acre property, igniting flames that ate half a dozen structures.
18: I thought, I'll lose everything, because the embers were going up and down and sideways, and I watched buildings flaring so hot that it was, you know, melting.
19: The Brunswick Fire Complex broke out a week ago and has burned nearly 200 square kilometers. Smoke has turned the skies orange in neighboring communities like Kamloops. Ash from the fire coated cars in dust. Finley and all his guests evacuated from the Blue Lake Resort, and he is staying near Vancouver.
18: It'll take a team of arborists working for a week just to get the trees down to a point where it's safe enough where you can say, okay, now we can start cleaning up.
19: Several evacuation orders and alerts have been issued by the local regional district and nearby First Nations. A major artery in BC's interior, Highway 1, is closed in both directions. The BC Wildfire Service warns that relief from this fire is still a long way off. George Campbell is the deputy incident commander.
20: Over the next couple of days, we can expect the fire to continue to expand and grow as the current temperatures and the forecasted weather. We can expect extreme fire behavior again.
19: Nationwide, there are currently 796 active wildfires burning, 60 of which are out of control. Federal officials say this season hasn't reached the scale of last year, but it's picked up in the past 10 days, with the total area burned doubling in just under a week. Federal Minister of Emergency Management and Community Resilience Eleanor Olszewski says models show fire danger will remain high all summer.
21: Last year, we saw fewer fires at this point in time, around 2,900, but a far more significant burned area with 4.6 million hectares burned. We know, though, that behind these statistics are people, families, communities, and local leaders. And we know they're facing difficult and uncertain circumstances.
19: Finley will be heading back to his resort to take stock of what's lost and plot out next steps.
18: Call an electrician, get poles put in, go start digging yourself.
19: He knows he has a long road of rebuilding ahead of him. Jessica Chung, CBC News, Vancouver.
7: For thousands of people in Ottawa, this year's Canada Day will be remembered for all the wrong reasons. Parts of the city received more than the monthly average of rain for July in a single day. For many, the nightmare isn't over. As Sarah Levitt tells us, with homes damaged and property destroyed, many have been left wondering where they can turn.
8: We quickly realized when we came down here and our couch was floating that the water was going to be so deep that even our heavy items weren't going to be held down.
22: Standing in her Ottawa basement, Jill Barr points to what used to be her TV room. Now the floorboards have been stripped, the room emptied, and the drywall ripped out 2 meters above the floor. The aftermath of an epic rainstorm. On Canada Day last week, a record-breaking rainfall. Environment Canada reporting 118 millimeters falling in the city in just a few hours. Some Ottawa neighborhoods hard hit, like in Crystal Beach. In all, more than 3,000 homes were flooded.
8: The city sewer had backed up, so it was already becoming about 4 feet deep, and then our shower and our toilet basically all started coming up as like a fountain. It was insane.
22: For the past week, it's been about cleanup. Ruined furniture and belongings and containers line the streets in the area, everybody affected. Ottawa's medical officer Trevor Arneson today reminding residents there are health risks to consider.
23: Some of the big concerns are contaminated water in basements could be contaminated with sewage, which can contain bacteria and viruses that can make people sick. So that's an important thing when cleaning up. People need to take protective measures.
22: But that's not the only thing residents are worried about. There are financial concerns. The city of Ottawa only saying the province may help. But Ontario's government says it's assessing the situation to see if residents can qualify for the Disaster Recovery Assistance for Ontarians program, which provides financial relief. Homeowners could be eligible for up to $250,000. Many residents aren't happy with how officials have responded.
0: Just the sheer amount of rain that fell, nobody could keep up with getting the water out.
22: Lauren Brisson is among those upset. Her basement is a write-off and insurance will only cover a small portion of the repairs.
0: The lack of comprehensive collective response from municipal and provincial government. They are not working together. We need people to stand up and say, we will get you the resources to put your lives back together again.
22: Many residents are also displaced, some staying with family or friends, others paying out of pocket for hotels. Residents of one apartment building won't be able to go home for at least 2 weeks as work to repair the damage starts, a storm that many won't soon forget. Sarah Levitt, CBC News, Ottawa.
1: Three people are in hospital in central Alberta after a tornado touched down in a campground. One of them is in life-threatening condition. The tornado hit Dilberry Lake Provincial Park Wednesday night, nearly 300 kilometers southeast of Edmonton. Miranda Bardick fled the park as it touched down.
3: There was trees flying at us. One hit us. I thought it was going to go right through, through our vehicle. So then I turned around again and I got through, but there was people trapped under trees and I felt so bad leaving them there, but I had to get out. I had my kids and scariest thing ever.
1: RCMP say the storm brought down trees and caused damage to some structures and campsites, but the full extent is still being assessed as cleanup continues.

0: Quebec has announced new measures targeting inexperienced truck drivers from out of province. Drivers from Ontario with less than 2 years' experience who want to work in Quebec will now have to pass an exam. It follows a report by Ontario's Auditor General that found gaps in commercial truck driver training and licensing. Philip Lee Shannock reports.
1: Quebec does not post its signs in English.
2: Joe Compton is an Ontario truck driver with 27 years experience. He's also a former truck driving instructor. And he remembers his first delivery to Quebec was a challenge.
1: There is so much to think about and do while you're driving. Going out there and not knowing your roads with the size of the vehicle and the weight of the load is just too much.
2: Starting today, Quebec's Auto Insurance Board will require Ontario truckers to pass practical exams before being licensed in Quebec. Spokesperson Simon-Pierre Poulin says new measures are aimed at ensuring heavy vehicle drivers are properly trained.
3: If you get your license in Ontario, then you will not be able to automatically transfer to a Quebec driver license. You'll have to pass a practical test.
2: Poulin says the new requirements stem from a special Ontario Auditor General's report released in May. It found gaps in monitoring commercial truck driver training and licensing, leading to many unqualified drivers on the road. In the past month, three people in Quebec have been killed in collisions involving heavy vehicles. Poulin says the new requirements introduced today are temporary.
3: It is until Ontario demonstrate that they will follow the recommendation from their very own Auditor General to ensure safety.
2: Ontario Auditor General Shelley Spence says her office used undercover investigators and found that with little oversight from the province, some private career colleges were cutting corners on truck driver training.
4: We did send some students to take the training, and they didn't have to do those required hours and still get their certificate. So that was troubling.
2: Spence says on top of that, Ontario has the lowest training hours requirement in Canada. So Quebec's new rules make sense.
4: The Quebec requirements are much more stringent than Ontario. So requiring Ontario drivers to prove that they are better drivers is not something that I'm surprised by at all.
5: I don't have an issue with it. I would just like it to see that it doesn't seem like it's a target on Ontario.
2: Shelley Walker is CEO of the Women's Trucking Federation of Canada. She says the entire system from training, licensing, inspection, and enforcement needs to be overhauled.
5: We need national consistency, not 13 different systems across this country.
2: Ontario's Auditor General made 13 recommendations, which the province says it's in the process of implementing. Philip Lee Shannock, CBC News. Toronto.
0: Nearly 2,000 people in 20 U.S. states are becoming sick from a parasitic infection. Cyclosporiasis is a food and waterborne illness that can cause intense diarrhea. It's not uncommon and it isn't fatal, but this year is one for the record books. Michigan usually reports only a few dozen cases annually, but is now dealing with more than 1,500 cases. Health reporter Christine Birak has that story.
6: I know a few people who think they might have gotten it from one way or another.
7: Outside a grocery store in Chicago, shoppers are unnerved by a growing outbreak of a parasitic infection linked to contaminated food or water.
8: I try not to eat while I'm out here, though. That's why I like to eat at home, because I get to clean at the far boy.
9: We're just seeing a huge number of cases.
7: Dr. Adam Ressler is an infectious diseases doctor at the University of Michigan in Ann Arbor. He says the state usually sees 50 cases of cyclosporiasis a year. Now, more than 1,200 people in Michigan have been diagnosed with a parasitic infection.
9: The symptoms are pretty similar to what you might have from other gastrointestinal illnesses. So diarrhea, sometimes described as like explosive diarrhea, abdominal cramping, bloating.
7: More than 40 Americans have been hospitalized with cyclosporiasis. No deaths have been reported.
9: So I don't think this is like reason for panic or alarm. You know, there are effective treatments for this.
7: Treatments include antibiotics, but the disease can be more severe in children and the elderly. The source of the American outbreak remains unknown.
10: In previous outbreaks that happened in Canada, usually involved basil, berries, blackberries, raspberries, cilantro.
7: Dr. Georgia Soulis is an infectious disease epidemiologist at the University of Ottawa. About 200 Canadians are sickened with cyclosporiasis every year. The Public Health Agency of Canada says it's not currently investigating any outbreaks. The parasite generally lives in subtropical countries, but Dr. Soulis says it's on the move.
10: Cyclospora is a small parasite that really enjoys warm and humid environments. So this is going to be more and more likely to happen with climate change, with the rising global temperatures.
7: And experts say it can't easily be removed by washing your food.
11: Cook your produce, fruits and vegetables. And of course, that can be problematic because most of the fruits and vegetables we consume, we do not cook.
7: Lawrence Goodridge teaches food safety at the University of Guelph. He says American cuts to food testing and monitoring are not helping matters.
11: In the U.S., last year, about a year ago, decided to curtail their surveillance program for the majority of foodborne pathogens. Used to surveil for 10 pathogens, including cyclospora. It now only surveils for 2 pathogens. And cyclospora was one of the pathogens that was dropped.
7: While the parasite is hard to get rid of, it does not spread from person to person. And hand washing is still highly recommended. Christine Burak, CBC News, Toronto.
0: The Ebola outbreak has spread to new parts of the Democratic Republic of the Congo. Suspected cases have been recorded in 2 provinces that hadn't had any before. The Congolese government says at least 600 people have now died in the outbreak. There have been more than 1,700 confirmed cases in the country. 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I'm Salima Shivji. 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
12: Kawhi up top, looks at the clock, turns a corner for the win!
0: It may be a while before Raptors fans get to hear this sound again. The team has a plan to get Kawhi Leonard back, but the proposed trade is now on hold. According to the Raptors, the NBA said the team could be at risk from an investigation into Leonard's current team, the Los Angeles Clippers. The league is investigating whether the Clippers used fraud to avoid the salary cap to pay Leonard. Leonard hasn't been charged with any wrongdoing. He led the Raptors to their only NBA championship in 2019 before leaving for the Clippers. Bonnie Tyler, best known for her smash hit Total Eclipse of the Heart, has died at the age of 75. With her distinctive voice, she sold millions of records in the 1980s and became the first Welsh artist to have a Billboard number one hit. Our Deanna Sumanak-Johnson looks back at her career.
13: Every now and then I get a little bit lonely and you're never coming around. Turn
14: around. It was a song that made a career, performed in that voice that could go from a despondent whisper to a passionate wail in mere seconds. The story of Bonnie Tyler's life is one steeped in musical lore. Born Gaynor Hopkins in Wales, she changed her name at the request of a record company. Her trademark voice turned out that way when she disobeyed doctor's orders in 1977, letting out a scream after a vocal cord surgery, says music publicist Eric Alper.
15: That it permanently changed her voice into that gravelly tone that we all know and love. From then on in, people were writing songs and the band was recording music to fit that voice.
14: Total Eclipse of the Heart was written by hitmaker and frequent Meatloaf collaborator Jim Steinman. For the male voice on it, the one you can hear say, "Turn around, bright eyes," he tapped Canadian singer Rory Dodd. Dodd recalled his realization how big the song was becoming in an interview with Arnprior Ontario radio station CFMP in 2024.
16: But it became just a iconic song. I couldn't go down the street because I live in New York, bodega stores, whatever. You walk down the street and every place you go by, it's coming out of.
14: Total Eclipse singles sold 6 million copies, one of the best-selling singles of all time. And Tyler went on to have 2 or 3 additional standout hits. Like Holding Out for a Hero from Footloose soundtrack. Still, Eric Alper says it's worth noting she had a long and rich career, 18 albums over five decades. Her staying power boosted in part by the use of her music in movies and covers and sampling of her music by younger artists.
15: In 2025, David Guetta, a massive EDM electronica DJ, used some of her songs, including Total Eclipse of the Heart, for a brand new song called Tomorrow that cracked the Billboard dance chart.
14: In fact, Tyler performed as recently as March with hopes of resuming her tour in the fall. But following an emergency intestinal surgery in Portugal in May, she was placed in an induced coma. She died July 8th. Canadian star Bryan Adams remarked she had such a great voice, a sentiment shared by Bonnie Tyler's many fans. Bonnie Tyler was 75. Deanna Sumanak-Johnson, CBC News, Toronto.

0: This is Anishinaabe flutist Tyler Evans Knott performing in Banff. The 25-year-old is off to McGill University's prestigious Schulich School of Music this fall, but that almost didn't happen. He initially declined his admission because he couldn't afford a new flute. The silver in his old one was corroding due to a physiological condition that makes his sweat more acidic. His mother set up an online fundraiser to raise the roughly $16,000 needed to buy a more resistant gold flute. The response was well beyond what he imagined.
1: Two separate people reached out being like, hey, I have like this old flute that I don't use. Would you like to like use it in the meantime until you are able to upgrade your instrument?
0: He also heard back from McGill. They offered to reinstate his admission along with a substantial scholarship to help with the cost. His mom, Janet Evans, says she has some mixed emotions. She had moved to BC with him when he got into the Victoria Conservatory of Music, but this time she says she'll stay on the West Coast.
2: Now it's time to, you know, they say cut the proverbial umbilical cord. And Tyler's gonna go off by himself and do his thing, do what he does.
0: Evans Knott accepted a Muromatsu flute from a woman in Vancouver and will continue saving for a gold one. For now, he can't wait to begin the next chapter of his career in Montreal.
1: I mean, I'm just really excited to make music in a new city, in a new scene, and yeah, just getting to know my different colleagues and mentors and people I'll be working with. It's just, yeah, I think it'll be a great, great experience.
0: Thanks so much for being with us. This has been Your World Tonight for Thursday, July 9th. I'm Salima Shivji. Have a good night.

0: Good evening, I'm Simon Akinesheny with your CBC News headlines for Quebec. An update to a story we told you about earlier at Trudeau Airport. A runway is closed after an Air Canada flight from Los Angeles exited the taxiway after landing. Authorities say no one was injured. Air Canada says flight 774 landed normally, but then veered off the main runway and onto the grass, and that the 156 passengers and six crew members will be taken off the plane and bused to the terminal. The airline says it will tow the Boeing 737 MAX to a hangar for a full inspection. The Transportation Authority says the runway closure could cause delays, the airport authority, and passengers should check their flight schedules before traveling to Trudeau Airport. Canada's Transportation Safety Board is also investigating. And soccer fans here in Montreal gathered at bars and cafes across the city today to watch Morocco take on France in their World Cup quarterfinal. In the end, Les Bleus prevailed 2-0. And now taking a look at the weather forecast from Environment Canada. In Montreal tonight, a few showers ending near midnight, then cloudy. Risk of a thunderstorm early this evening, the low 19. Tomorrow, chance of showers, 28, the high. For Quebec City, mainly cloudy, 40% chance of showers this evening, the low 18. Mix of sun and cloud tomorrow, high 27. And in Sherbrooke tonight, a few showers ending before morning, then cloudy. Risk of a thunderstorm, the low 17. Tomorrow, also a chance of showers, and 25, the high.
1: I am an actor, fresh out of theater school with big dreams and an even bigger drug habit. 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
2: Hello, I'm Neil Kirksall.
3: Good evening, I'm Chris Howden. This is As It Happens. Tonight.
2: Caught in the crossfire, a professor in Doha tells us what the latest escalation between Iran and the U.S. means for him and other civilians in the region, where American military bases and the communities that surround them are under fire again.
3: Live and help live. 2 weeks after earthquakes did catastrophic damage in Venezuela, thousands are still unaccounted for. Our guest says he's doing his best to support survivors through a heartbreaking situation.
2: Trade off and on, Donald Trump backtracks on his threat to cut off trade with Spain over its NATO contributions. But a Spanish politician says people there are still feeling a little defensive.
3: Bringing out the big guns. At the NATO summit, Prime Minister Mark Carney gets a surprising gift from Turkey's president, and he's afraid it overshadows his offering of maple syrup.
2: Once upon a time, we were falling in love. Now we're only falling apart. Rocker Susie Quattro remembers her late friend, Bonnie Tyler, a larger-than-life performer who eclipsed many of her contemporaries.
3: And on the lookout, or lack thereof, United Airlines argues that just because you paid for a window seat doesn't mean you'll have a seat by the window. But that doesn't sit well with a judge. As it happens, the Thursday edition, radio that assures you having no window is actually quite painless.

0: This week's resumption of hostilities between Iran and the U.S. doesn't just imperil people in those countries. It puts residents of the entire region at risk. After three vessels were struck in the Strait of Hormuz on Monday and Tuesday, the U.S. began targeting military and civilian infrastructure inside Iran once again. Now, Iran has resumed retaliatory strikes on American military bases in Jordan and throughout the Gulf, with reports of attacks in Bahrain, Kuwait, and Qatar. Mehran Kamrava is a professor of government at Georgetown University in Doha, Qatar, just minutes away from the largest U.S. military base in the Middle East. That's where we reached him earlier today.
1: Professor, in Doha, you're not far from Al Udeid Air Base. Are you close enough to have heard or to see any evidence of these attacks for yourself?
2: I haven't this time around. I live about 30 kilometers away from Al Udeid. And the last time when there was an attack or there were major attacks on Al Udeid, the entire house would shake and we would hear these loud booms. But last night we didn't hear anything. We do get alerts, and these alerts used to be different. The alerts would go off when your phone was on silent. Mm. But now they don't necessarily go off if your phone is on silent.
1: It sounds like there's, as we often see and hear from guests living in these kinds of situations, there's a bit of resignation, and people unfortunately learn to live with the possibilities.
2: Exactly. What happened was when the war first broke out in February and March, there was somewhat of an exodus of people. But now there is a resignation that life needs to go on. We have actually finally gotten back to normal at university. Classes are in person, and life has been getting back to normal. And we're all collectively hoping that those dark days do not return again.
1: Qatar and the other countries that are affected are so far saying that they've been able to intercept these latest Iranian strikes in large part. But I wonder, Professor, what all of this renewed fighting, this uncertainty, means for those efforts to try to keep that sense of normalcy.
2: A number of things. First of all, the economic consequences are tremendous, not just in terms of the inability of the states of the Persian Gulf to export oil and gas, but also the fact that so many people like me live here in the region is because this region has been not only economically prosperous, but a very safe environment to live, to work, and to bring up families, as I have done. But now that stability and that sense of security has been shattered. And so moving forward, it isn't just the inability of these states to use the Strait of Hormuz and to export their oil and gas, but it is the increased costs of business. But I think we should also remember that over the last 24 hours, something like 17 Iranians have died. And so the fact that there is a war in Iran also means that there are shattered lives on the other side as well.
1: I did want to ask you about that because you're a member of the majority of Qatar's population that has come from elsewhere.

0: Iran and the U.S. are each blaming the other side for the breakdown of you know, what was already a very fragile peace agreement, ceasefire agreement. Who do you blame for where things are right now?
1: I blame both sides. Certainly, if you listen to the Iranians, they are blaming the Americans for breaking the terms of the MOU. And the Americans are doing the same thing. They're blaming the Iranians. But we're in a situation where neither side is willing to show restraint. And of course, we have a complete breakdown of statesmanship, this heroic diplomacy that is so direly needed at a time like this is unfortunately conspicuously absent.
0: You were last on our show in March. It was not long before that ceasefire was brokered by Pakistan. And you were saying that ultimately this is a war of choice, and the American president could you know, be done with this. How are you feeling now about the possibility of this ending, that these two countries can all of a sudden find a fresh path back to peace?
1: Well, that's everyone's collective hope. Ironically, 2 days from now, Iranian and American technical teams were supposed to get together here in Doha to pick up where they had left off. And that possibility seems more and more remote with every passing hour. So I think I and everyone else hopes that saner heads would prevail. But I'm afraid at the moment, at least in the heat of the battle right now, that possibility doesn't seem likely.
0: Professor, I'm glad we could speak. Thank you for this, and please take care.
1: Thank you very much. I appreciate it.
2: Mehran Kamrava is a professor of government at Georgetown University in Doha, Qatar. That's where we reached him.

0: Yesterday, Donald Trump was of at least two minds about Spain. The U.S. president was in Ankara for this year's NATO summit, and at a press conference, he told reporters this.
1: Don't even talk to them. They're hopeless. Bad people, because, you know, they have everybody else going and paying and working. They're open about it. They're hostile about it. And let's see how hostile they remain when they call up and they, please, please, we want to trade with you, sir. We want to trade with you, sir. They make so much money with us, and we're going to see that they make a lot less. I want no business with them.
0: Then, just hours later, as President Trump was boarding his plane, he told reporters this.
2: Spain, I will say I did have issues with
3: also
2: Spain,
3: Germany.
2: And I still do. But Spain, they came back all the way today. Spain was very generous today. You know, I told them I'm going to stop trading.
3: What did Spain do today?
2: They honored a request for lots of payment. And if they didn't, we wouldn't even talk to them. They were very bad. They behaved very badly, in my opinion.
0: Juan Fernando Lopez Aguilar has been a keen observer of the Trump administration's changing views on Spain. He's a member of the European Parliament from the ruling Spanish Socialist Workers Party. We reached him in Madrid.
4: Juan Lopez Aguilar, he's suggesting that Spain caved back down in response to his threats. Did Spain do that?
5: Sure, not. Sure not. The thing is that by now, I guess the whole world is used to the undiplomatic rhetoric of President Trump. Suddenly, we Europeans are, and especially we Spaniards are by now absolutely accustomed to this kind of rhetoric, which is in contradiction in a frame of minutes.
4: Is it disturbing to you? Is it disturbing to you that people are accustomed to that now?
5: Of course not. Of course not. It's not disturbing. I mean, the Spanish government has taken the criticism with calm, with serenity, with tranquility, and of course with peace of mind, because it is untrue that Spain is not a reliable partner within NATO. It certainly is. Spain is heavily involved in missions of

0: NATO abroad. Spain is, of course, is doing its part of the job when increasing its defense budget. But most importantly, Spain does not agree that the autonomic strategy of the European Union depends on increasing national budgets by arbitrary 5% of the GDP.
1: What is behind that change in language from the US president so quickly?
0: Explanations provided by Prime Minister that Spain is doing its effort. Spain is certainly increasing its national budget when it comes to defense. Spain has not an aspiration to increase it all the way to 5%. Spain's not going to do that. And certainly, Spain has a progressive government. Spain is not going to sacrifice schooling or hospitals or healthcare or social services for the sake of defense. Spain is trying to make a combination of efforts and, of course, willing to work together with the rest of the member states in interoperability of the armed forces and integrated capacities, which is the main point of the Spanish argument.
1: Canada's Prime Minister Mark Carney, as you may have heard, said that the U.S. president, quote, won the argument, unquote, on NATO funding. You know, other allies are committing to getting to that number. You have said again that that 5% is arbitrary. What do you mean by that exactly? He says Trump won the argument.
0: No, I don't think so. I don't agree with that. The thing is that, of course, there is a way to try to appease Trump, and is to praise that it's because of Trump pushing all of the rest of the NATO members that they're willing to make a larger effort. But that's not the way it goes. In the European Union, there is a self-reliable conviction that we actually have to do better. And yes, there has to be a quantitative aspect of it, which is increasing national budgets, but it's arbitrary to do it 5%, and it would lead to armament buying from the United States, which is not the way forward, certainly. The thing is that there has to be a joint effort to secure the so-called autonomic strategy within NATO, and it relies heavily on the combination of capacities and integrated forces and interoperability of armed forces. Because otherwise, we're going to lead to 27 national armies, which will go no any further in deterrence as to other global actors or global threats, as the case of Russia happens to be now by now.
1: You know, Canada in the past has heard the argument, the criticism that if you don't meet these NATO targets, it means you're getting a free ride at the expense of your allies. And you mentioned Russia. You know, in this moment, they're saying that it's more necessary than ever. So what do you say to that argument?
0: No, believe me that there is a strong argument within the European Parliament, and there are different ways forward which are being discussed. One is the sum up of 27 national armies separated from each other. We won't gain any deterrence capacity by doing that. On the contrary, if we combine forces to build up a European defense industry, if we invest in technology and innovation, like the drone industry for sure, and if we share intelligence, and if we share the interoperability of our armed forces with the aspiration of putting in place a joint, rapid military intervention capacity or unit, and possibly in the midterm, a European army, that will be the way forward.
1: You mentioned the way that different countries try to deal with this U.S. president. Why is the Spanish government, do you think, why does it feel free and strong enough to push back?
0: I think it is only obvious that Spain is a progressive government. And you know what? Progressive governments now are the exception in the European landscape, which is leaning right to far right more than ever before. There are only three progressive prime ministers, and certainly the most outstanding, outspoken, leading figure in the progressive family in Europe happens to be Pedro Sánchez with the progressive government in Spain. And you know what? Spain has shown that it is possible to combine growth, social welfare, social advance, securing social rights, labor rights, minimum wage on the rise, pensions on the rise, and still integrating migration with a positive look, and still Spain is the number one growing economy in the Eurozone. But the thing is, Spain is not willing to sacrifice pensions or workers' rights or minimum wage or education or healthcare for the sake of defense just by summing 5% just because President Trump happens to say that.
1: Juan Lopez Aguilar, I appreciate your time. Thank you very much for this.
0: Thank you for the call.
2: Juan Fernando Lopez Aguilar is a Spanish MEP. We reached him in Madrid. Meanwhile, at the NATO summit, Prime Minister Mark Carney was participating in a kind of trade of his own. Like other delegates there, Mr. Carney swapped gifts with the host country's leader, Turkish President Recep Tayyip Erdogan. But the gift he received was a little loaded, literally. A personalized engraved pistol complete with live ammunition.
3: I never saw it. I would like to reassure Canadians, they keep guns away from me. So I never saw it. I learned about it from, I think it was Prime Minister Starmer, we were having a conversation, a few of us, and he pointed out to me that he'd received this, and it had his name on it. So I learned about it, and then, of course, my colleagues told me, "Yeah, we had this," and it's not what I expected. It struck me that my gift of maple syrup kind of undermatched the whatever it was, 357 caliber, whatever. The next thing that went through my mind was, okay, this is something for the war museum or the CAF, a CAF museum or something like that, where it's interesting and it relates to NATO and the bigger picture of that. And so what's happened is it's with the RCMP, it's been decommissioned because it's not a legal firearm in Canada, and I certainly don't have a license for it, so it's been decommissioned, and we're going to find the best home for it in something like I just described. So, but yes, it was it's not what I expected.
2: Prime Minister Mark Carney speaking to reporters after a meeting in Jeddah, Saudi Arabia today.

0: Total Eclipse of the Heart, the song the BBC called the most epic song ever written. But anchoring all that bombast is the unmistakable stadium-sized voice of Bonnie Tyler, who balanced the soaring power of her pipes with vulnerability and grit. Ms. Tyler has died at the age of 75. With hits like It's a Heartache and Holding Out for a Hero, she built a loyal following that spanned generations, with newcomers discovering her work when it was featured on Stranger Things. Detroit rocker Suzy Quatro came up alongside Ms. Tyler in the 70s, and they became lifelong friends. We reached Suzy Quatro in Essex, England.
1: Suzy, do you remember the first time you actually met Bonnie Tyler? Did you hit it off right away?
2: Yeah, we did. We did. Now, I had already been having hits in 73, and I think her first one is 76, if memory serves me, with Lost in France. And we would have met at Top of the Pops TV show, and it would have been up in the barn. I remember meeting her. I think I even bought her a drink. And we started talking, and I'm very much into star signs. So we discovered very quickly that we're both Geminis. Oh. And Geminis are real communicators. So as soon as we both got that out of the way, we just nonstop. We talked very easily together.
1: And musically, I mean, what did you, that first performance, you know, before that conversation, what did you make of her instrument, how she used it?
2: Well, I didn't realize what was coming, because Lost in France was a kind of soft pop song. You know, she didn't use her Bonnie Tyler voice on that particular track. That was her first hit. So then when she started to sing like her, then you went, oh my God, where did that come from?
1: It is so recognizable, her voice, right? The rasp,
2: oh, yes.
1: But also the power, because there are people with raspy voices, but they can't belt the way that she did, these powerful songs. What did she tell you about how she wielded that power?
2: We talked a lot about everything, but I remember you just brought a memory to my mind. We were doing a concert together, and I remember her coming up to me, and just when I was finished, she came up to me backstage and she went, "What did you do to those people?" And I said, what is that, a compliment or an insult? Yeah. So we had a lot in common as far as the energy of performing, the loving what we do. Obviously, I'm an instrumentalist and she's not, but her instrument was her voice. And she I always say, when Bonnie sang a song, she did it with balls.
1: Tell us more.
2: Well, you didn't disagree, so obviously you know exactly what I meant. Yeah, she did. Certain singers do it with balls. It's funny. It's a double-edged sword with me. I'm also the same, as you know. I take a song by the balls and spit it out. We both do that. But there are some singers, and I won't name names, who are known for their vocal capabilities. And I can say, yes, wow, what a great voice you have, and enjoy it. But they don't touch me. She did. So, in other words, I believed what she was singing.
1: What did she draw on for those? I mean, all of us who sing along to Total Eclipse of the Heart or Holding Out for a Hero, I mean, we're feeling it. She's feeling it. She's speaking to people across so many generations.
2: But that's what it's all about. If you're a performer with your salt, if you're a singer with your salt, and we discussed this, actually, you will connect.
1: Yeah.
2: You will connect. That's a big thing. We talked about the stagecraft and all this and that. But as long as you're touching people, then you're winning.
1: She'd been ill for a while, as I've been reading. When
2: yes,
1: was the last
2: yeah.
1: time you were able to speak?
2: I think the last gig, because we did lots of gigs together through the years, right up until the present day. I think it might have been April. But could have been a little bit before that, but not that long ago, we did a show together. We were always running into each other at gigs and TV shows constantly, you know. Oh. We did the same circuits.
1: The BBC was reporting that a producer told them that she'd been working on new music, that she'd laid down some tracks, yeah? Is that true?
2: Well, you know, I don't know if she did that, but I do know that they were still selling tickets to her upcoming tour, even up to a couple of days ago. Which I don't think is right, I have to say. You know, I mean, somebody's in a coma. How can you assume that they're going to be okay? You can't assume it, can you?
1: No.
2: You just don't know what the world's going to throw at you. Yeah.
1: Hopes,
2: but I mean, I'm sure I'm sure she was still working right up to the end, right until she had the emergency surgery, you know, right up until the end. And then, like it is with all of us, you know, your fate is on a flip of a coin.
1: How, you know, you're doing so many interviews, and I'm so glad we can speak, Susie, but how are you holding up?
2: Well, I'm now 62 years into business. I just finished a 10-date UK tour, sold out, big places, and had the best reviews of my life. So when you're 76 years old and you're getting the best reviews of your life, all you can do is put your hands up to the gods at me and say, thank you, Lord. I don't question it. I've been blessed that I've been allowed to do this job for so long because I love this job.
1: In terms of Bonnie's longevity as well, you know, she was still performing, as you said, you'd perform at this on the same circuit, but new generations, you know, when her songs are on show soundtracks, Stranger Things, for example, or, you know, Holding Out for a Hero was part of Footloose, but also Shrek 2. She had been in Eurovision through the decades. People kept hearing her and learning about her in different ways. Is it that emotion, the way she performed, that gives her music this kind of appeal, this timelessness, or was there something else as well?
2: Well, if I was to describe her from another performer's point of view, I would say that when she sang for real. You know, there's a difference between being a manufactured performance, mm-hmm, and a real performance that comes from your heart and soul. That's the difference. I always come from the heart and soul. We talked about that part many, many times. You know, if you're manufactured, you don't last the distance. You just don't. But if you come from the toes up and you do it because you have to do what you do, she did, I did. So we had that in common, and we did run in tandem, and I'm glad that we were friends. I'm glad, and I'm going to miss her.
1: Susie, I'm so glad you could share your memories of Bonnie Tyler with us. Thank you for this.
2: It's my pleasure.
0: We reached Susie Quattro in Essex, England. Her friend Bonnie Tyler died yesterday at the age of 75. This is one of her very earliest big hits from 1977. This is It's a Heartache.

0: Bonnie Tyler with It's a Heartache.
1: We're going to take a short break now. When we return, I'll speak with one of the Toronto researchers behind a study of liquid biopsies, blood tests, that could help spot the early signs of returning cancer.
0: Stay tuned. I'm Chris Howden.
1: And I'm Nate Cooksell.

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1: I'm Douglas Gelvin, your summer host of Daybreak. Coming up on Friday's show, we're going to take you out to Westmount, where a local rugby club there, the Ravens, is celebrating its 150th anniversary with some family-friendly fun. We'll tell you all about it, and Jay will be here with sports and Lita on traffic.
2: And I'm going to be checking the weekend road closures. Now, we know about the big one, the Metropolitan in the eastbound direction, but I'm sure there will be more.
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0: 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Coming up in an hour, it's Ideas with Nahla Ayed.
3: John Valiant details the destructive force of the 2016 Fort McMurray wildfire in his award-winning book, Fire Weather. He unpacks how fire made humans who we are. Coming up on Ideas.
4: This is CBC News. Good evening. At 7 o'clock, I'm Simon Nakaneshny with your CBC News from Montreal. And we begin with a developing story at Trudeau Airport. A runway has been closed after an Air Canada flight from Los Angeles exited the taxiway after landing. Authorities say no one was injured. Air Canada says flight 774 landed normally, but then veered off the main runway and onto the grass, and that the 156 passengers and six crew members will be taken off the plane and bused to the terminal. Air Canada says it will tow the Boeing 737 MAX jet to a hangar for a full inspection. The airport authority says the runway closure could cause delays and that passengers should check their flight schedules before traveling to Trudeau Airport. Canada's Transportation Safety Board is investigating. E-scooters and other similar rides will continue to share public roadways for another 2 years in Quebec. The province's transportation ministry is extending its three-year motorized vehicle pilot project. It has made some modifications, including expanding the type of protective gear for vehicles that don't have handles, plus harsher fines for those who don't respect the rules, such as following the 25 kilometers per hour speed limit. Magali Bebrun from Vélo Québec says it will be difficult, though, to enforce the rules.
5: It happens on the fact that they're able to really see that a user is going far beyond the speeds that are allowed, then they're able to act. But in most cases, you know, in the cases of road stop, the police do not have the control or the devices or the capacity to actually check whether the devices abide by the rules.
4: The Montreal Children's Hospital, though, says the regulations aren't enough. Since the pilot project began in 2023, injuries from those vehicles requiring hospitalization have increased. Canada is starting a new era in its relationship with Saudi Arabia. In Jeddah, Prime Minister Mark Carney announced more than $1 billion worth of new agreements in mining, energy, and AI. But as Rafi Bujikanyan reports, the partnership is also an attempt to mend a rocky diplomatic past.
6: Canada and Saudi Arabia have growing cooperation across key sectors.
7: That cooperation referenced by Prime Minister Mark Carney is starting from a low point. In 2018, the Gulf country ejected Canada's ambassador after Ottawa, under Carney's predecessor Justin Trudeau, criticized Saudi Arabia over its treatment of political prisoners and women. The government was also vocal on the killing of Saudi journalist Jamal Khashoggi. No Canadian ambassador set foot in Saudi Arabia again until 3 years ago. Carney says those days of public critiques are over.
6: Lecturing countries from afar is an ineffective strategy.
7: The Prime Minister declined to tell the media whether he brought up the plight of Raif Badawi, a formerly imprisoned Saudi Arabian blogger who was still banned from leaving the country and visiting his Canadian family, saying his discussion with the Saudi Crown Prince was private. Rafi Bujikanyan, CBC News, Ottawa.
4: And in Alberta, a camper is facing life-threatening injuries and two others were hospitalized with injuries after a pair of tornadoes touched down southeast of Edmonton last night. Morgan Black has the details.
8: All the windows blew out of my other truck just about. It swirled, I'm sure, right past me.
9: Benjamin Hager was at the Dilberry campground when the tornado hit, toppling trees, collapsing tents, and sending three people to hospital, one in life-threatening condition. Camper Miranda Bardick says it was a harrowing moment.
10: And there was a huge tornado in front of us, and then I got around, went to exit out the other way, and I thought it was the tornado back in front of us, and there was trees flying at us. One hit us. I thought
9: first responders quickly gathered and organized a search, tracking down and accounting for every camper registered. A second tornado struck nearby in Paradise Valley, Alberta, but no injuries or damage was reported. Experts say it's been an unusually active tornado season, especially on the prairies. Morgan Black, CBC News, Edmonton.
4: And that was the CBC News for Mornings Anytime. Of course, you can always head to our website or download our mobile apps. Now here's your look at the weather in Montreal. A few showers ending near midnight, then cloudy, the low 19. Tomorrow, chance of showers, 28 the high. For Quebec City, mainly cloudy, chance of showers this evening, the low getting down to 18. A mix of sun and cloud tomorrow and a high of 27. In Sherbrooke, showers ending before morning, then cloudy, risk of a thunderstorm also, the low 17. Tomorrow, chance of rain, 25 the high. And for Gaspé, partly cloudy overnight, the low 15. Chance of showers tomorrow, high 25 degrees.
11: Hello again and welcome back. I'm Neil Kirksall.
12: And I'm Chris Howden. This is As It Happens, the Thursday edition, part two. Coming up.
11: Earth-shattering revelations. 2 weeks after the deadly earthquakes in Venezuela, the head of a local NGO says people in one of the hardest hit cities are only beginning to accept that the rescue efforts are now recovery missions.
12: The situation is fluid. Researchers in Toronto lead a new study into blood tests known as liquid biopsies, which could detect the earliest signs that someone's cancer is coming back.
11: And not exactly a quick fix. Farmers in the U.S. will get a settlement after a long dispute over their right to repair equipment they bought from John Deere. Stay tuned.
12: It's now been 2 weeks since the earthquakes, and Venezuelans are still crying out for help. The death toll currently stands at almost 4,000, and countless bodies are still buried under the rubble. For survivors, clean water has been hard to come by, and tens of thousands of people have lost their homes. In a briefing this week, the UN promised that more international help is on the way. Acting Venezuelan President Delcy Rodriguez and her government have faced harsh criticism for their response to the disaster. Oscar Sharif Hernandez runs an NGO and has been helping families in the hard-hit city of La Guaira. We reached him today in Caracas, Venezuela.
11: Oscar, when you were last in La Guaira, what did it look like around you? What has the destruction done?
13: Well, Neil, it's been very strong and very sad. I mean, first thing that you see are families that have lost their loved ones, homes destructed, and, well, every time you go down and every time you make the effort of approaching and trying to help, you start interacting with the people that actually lost something during the earthquake. Every time that you're close to them, they start telling you their personal stories. Mm-hmm. And this is one of the things that actually you can't get rid of when you actually are trying to help.
11: What kinds of things have people told you? What are the stories that you can't forget?
13: I can tell you about a lady where we were just driving through, and she stops her car and she gets down and she starts asking for help. And her and her husband get close to us, and she tells us about her two sons. Her two sons were trapped in one of those buildings, and one was 16 and the other one was 14, and she was asking for our help on trying to get her sons out. Actually, at our range, there was not much we can do. Mm-hmm. We were working together with a rescue team, a French rescue team that we were helping, and we had the opportunity to tell them about the specific location and points and what they were looking for and try to make a connection. But as I'm telling you this, I'm also telling you that the desperation of people trying to get help and the lack of people that can actually help is very limited at this point. What you see right now are thousands of devastated buildings, and you don't have thousands of rescue teams that can attend all of these buildings. So you start seeing the same people that live there attending every one of those unique spaces.
11: You met a man who was looking at the building where his family was.
13: Yes, that was a very impact story. We were there watching how they were trying to recover bodies and lives from one of the impacted buildings. And I stood up just next to a man that you can see through his eyes that he was completely gone. And as I sat next to him, I told him how he was, and he just looked at me and he told me, well, I have inside there my wife, my daughter, and my granddaughter. And as you can imagine, he was just resignated. He didn't have any much more to say. He was in peace with himself, but just gone physically. You can see he was a soulless person. And that's what you see a lot in the streets as we speak today in La Guaira. You start seeing soulless people with their eyes gone. When you think of it, of thousands and thousands of people that have gone today, they've lost their families, their loved ones, their closest people. And that's one of the saddest things that you walk around and you start seeing when you're around La Guaira.
11: You mentioned the response teams and that there aren't enough. We know that Delcy Rodriguez's government, you know, she's saying that she's defending how the government has been handling this and that there is an appropriate response. From what you've seen, is the government doing what it needs to do?
13: Well, first of all, I mean, I can clearly say that the government wasn't prepared for a crisis like this. There was no type of preparation to assume what was happening and what just happened in Venezuela. Now, what I could tell you is I don't think the government would have never been ready for this, but the other institutions, other governments, rescue teams that have come from all around the world, from the US, Canada, Mexico, Colombia, Brazil, Spain, I can say the French, the Germans, they're all doing an incredible job. I just personally don't think there are enough hands. And when you see these types of efforts, there's a point from one phase to another that actually the life opportunity is actually every time less. So as the days pass, the opportunity of actually thinking that you can rescue someone is actually less. And rescue teams start, you know, seeing it from another point of view because they're actually there to rescue. And we can understand that. But then you start seeing the families, how they insist and insist. And there's just a point where what you start seeing is, I just found a daughter, which her mom had gone down, and they have a vacation apartment in La Guaira. The building completely fell down, and she was there, and she was just saying, I want to recover the body of my mother. I know she's not alive, but I just want to recover the body. And that you see repeatedly all around, because people want to recover and give a proper funeral to their loved ones and to their families.
11: In terms, Oscar, of international relief efforts, more hands are needed, obviously, as you said. But what specifically do people, survivors in La Guaira, need the most right now?
13: I think right now what we're preparing is more on how we can work with the survivors, the people that have recovered or are safely. There's going to be a complete rebuilding of the destination. La Guaira is a touristic destination. And I think that this being a touristic destination, they're going to also see an important comeback with a stronger agent of recovery by creating new jobs, supporting local businesses, and restoring the local communities.
11: I wanted to ask you what La Guaira is like under normal circumstances. What does it look like? What does it feel like to be there?
13: Well, if I tell you, you're going to think I'm a bit of a poet, but it's an incredible place. La Guaira is, first of all, it's the state that's just next door to Caracas. We're divided. Caracas and La Guaira is divided by a mountain called El Ávila. So La Guaira is all the coastline where we have the Caribbean Sea on our side. La Guaira, I can say, could be one of our most important central points for Venezuelan people that are enjoying. We're a Caribbean country, and we can say that our Caribbean capital, it could be considered La Guaira. And you can imagine the importance of this. I mean, it's very colonial. All our colonial history starts from La Guaira. So if you can imagine 400 years ago that people used to come through to Caracas, they'll come always through La Guaira. So it has a huge meaning for all of the Venezuelans. It's connected by tunnels that go through the mountain. And then you suddenly arrive to this Caribbean paradise, which is full of different communities and villas and incredible stories. And I think one of the biggest and the nicest things that we've seen is the Venezuelan people, how they've reacted to the situation specifically.
11: Oscar, I'm glad we could speak. Thank you, and take care.
13: Thank you very much, Neil. Thank you for your time.
12: We reached Oscar Sharif Hernandez in Caracas, Venezuela.

0: It's a step toward repairing the relationship with farmers who just want to repair. This week, Deere and Company, which does business under the John Deere brand, agreed to pay $99 million to settle a lawsuit that accused the company of withholding repair software. For years, farmers were able to fix their own tractors with their own two hands. But with the advent of smart tractors, they needed all sorts of computerized components. And the companies that sell the tractors say that farmers needed to go through a licensed dealer, which costs money. Despite the settlement, Deere and Company continues to deny any wrongdoing. The money will go to farmers who paid for large agricultural equipment repairs as of January 10th, 2018. But some farmers had decided to find a workaround long before that. In 2017, Carol spoke with a farmer in Saskatchewan who used hacked software to repair his John Deere tractor. He asked that we conceal his identity because he feared getting in trouble with the company, and he wasn't sure if it was exactly legal.
1: According to John Deere's eyes, probably not. Is it by law? I'm not a lawyer. I'm not qualified to answer that. But in my eyes, I paid real money for a real tractor that's expected to perform on our farm. And as has been the case for the last 100 and some years, and my forefathers have always been able to repair their own machinery. And I don't see why, well, we might be repairing it with laptops instead of wrenches and a welder. I don't see why I would not be allowed to repair my own equipment today as my dad and grandpa did before me.
2: When you say we, how many other farmers, Canadian farmers or other farmers who are using these kinds of tractors, are running into the same problem, as far as you know?
1: Pretty much every farmer runs into the same problem. The big problem is logistics. What they've basically done is try to create a new revenue stream for their service departments without thinking about the logistics of trying to support a huge number of farmers that are geographically spread out with limited dealer resources. And for instance, last fall we had a snowstorm forecast for the beginning of October with lots of crops still out in the field. Every combine, tractor, everything every farmer had was in the field day and night trying to get as much crop off before that snowstorm came. In our immediate area here, I bet you there's 300 or 400 farmers that run John Deere equipment, and there's one John Deere dealer with maybe 12 mechanics. So if things break, and they usually do when you're pushing that hard, trying to get every last acre you can in, there's no way that those 12 mechanics can take care of everybody that needs service.
2: So it's not just the money and the principle of it. As you said at the beginning, that you've been doing this for generations and you're not going to stop. But it's more than that. It's that it's just not feasible.
1: Well, exactly. It's when you phone your dealer and they go, well, we can be there the next day. I mean, in a 12-hour day, a modern combine will take off $50,000 or $60,000 grain. So, I mean, that's $50,000 or $60,000 of revenue that might be sitting under the snow because the dealer couldn't come out to spend 10 minutes with a laptop to unlock a new part.
2: You know, you asked us to protect your identity, not reveal your name in this interview. We do that a lot on As It Happens, but usually with people who are in very difficult parts of the world with all kinds of threats to them. I never thought I'd be anonymously interviewing a Canadian farmer. What do you fear might happen? What do you think might happen if your identity was revealed?
1: Well, my biggest concern is that John Deere would try to come after us legally because of what we're doing.
0: From 2017, that was Carol Off speaking with a farmer in Saskatchewan who was using hacked software to repair smart tractors.

0: For some people who finish cancer treatment, the hardest part comes after the last appointment. The scans are clear. The doctors say there's no sign of disease, but there's still that nagging question. Is the cancer really gone? A new trial at Toronto's University Health Network might answer that question. Researchers there are looking into a new kind of blood test used to detect tiny traces of tumor DNA circulating in the body. It's called a liquid biopsy. The five-year trial is being led by Dr. Lillian Hsu. She's a senior medical oncologist at the Princess Margaret Cancer Center and a scientific lead at the Peter Gilgan Center for Early Cancer Detection Research. She's in Toronto.
1: Doctor, let's start with what a liquid biopsy is.
2: Yeah, liquid biopsy is essentially a non-invasive way that we're trying to get a sample of the cancer from a patient. So a biopsy that many people are familiar with is to try and get a piece of the tumor, for example, of the cancer from the body through a needle or through a knife. For example, sticking a needle into the liver to get a piece of the cancer out. A liquid biopsy is essentially trying to use a blood sample or a urine sample to get pieces of the tumor, of the cancer, by looking at it through the bloodstream or the urine.
1: The acronym for the project spells out Sherlock, which, of course, hints at the kind of detective work you are doing with these tests. But how is it that a blood test could spot signs of cancer potentially before a physical exam or a CT scan?
2: Well, first of all, thank you for picking up on the acronym. I'm glad that you understood our intention, that we're trying to detect, just like Sherlock Holmes. The technology for liquid biopsy to look for circulating tumor DNA is evolving from very insensitive tests, so very early on where we are not very confident that we can find small amounts of DNA in the blood, to now we have more modern, up-to-date, ultra-sensitive technology. Now, grant you, this is still not 100% sensitive or specific. In other words, there's still possibilities of false positive or false negative tests, but it is much, much better than over a decade ago. And the idea really is, we know that cancer cells die during the bloodstream when they circulate around, and they can shed pieces of DNA into the bloodstream. And in patients who have undergone curative cancer treatments, such as surgery or radiation or combinations of these treatments, it is possible that we can detect these pieces of DNA in the blood or in other body fluids like the urine, to be able to say that there is residual cancer, so-called molecular residual disease, and therefore we can hopefully learn about it, track it, understand the frequency, and see whether we can do something about it.
1: So if there are traces found, what exactly does that mean for a patient? I imagine it would vary, but of course the first question that people would have was, that does that mean it's coming back, the cancer is coming back, if there are traces in these tests?
2: We have to accumulate the data, the evidence, to know if somebody does have these positive molecular residual disease, what's the chance of the cancer coming back? Now, this is not the first study. Many studies have been ongoing in the world. And we know that if it is present and detectable in the blood, there's a very high chance of cancer may come back. Not 100. Mm-hmm. There are definitely cases where the DNA sort of spontaneously or on its own disappear. But that's unusual. On top of the Sherlock study, which is a tracking study, we're planning additional clinical trials to understand whether we can act on these results to see whether additional treatment, such as new drugs or new targeted therapy, new immunotherapy, can actually help, again, get rid of the cancer again so that it does not have a chance to come back. But this is not standard of care. We cannot do this just one-off and not learn from it. We need to sort of understand it, learn from the experience, publish it, and actually share it with the world so that we generate evidence to tell us whether we're doing this right or whether it's not doing anything in terms of changing the course of the cancer.
1: This is a five-year study, more than 7,000 patients involved. As you say, it's not the standard of care. This is not readily available for everyone.
2: How far
1: away could we be from people having access to something that could take away uncertainty, the kind of uncertainty that people are living with?
2: Yeah, some of these tests are commercially available, but at the same time, we don't have the kind of evidence we need to do this in every cancer. We're getting a lot of interest from everywhere in the country and the world, which is great. And we're working hard to get this eventually open in other cities in Ontario. But we need to get going and accumulate some evidence and data first and experience first. So I'm hoping by the end of the 5 years, we can proudly say to you that we have learned a lot and we've moved the needle further towards eradicating this molecular residual cancer and help cure more patients with cancer. But we're still at the beginning stages. It's a very exciting project, and I think we're getting certainly a lot of enthusiasm from many patients and others interested to learn more about the Sherlock study.
1: I wanted to ask you about what patients have been telling you, if you are dealing with them yourself directly. What kinds of things have they said to you?
2: Most patients understand the reason why we're doing this. We're tracking their cancer, their history. At the end of the project, we want to know not just from these blood tests, but, for example, from their CT scans, from their blood tests that we're going to collect, from all other factors, whether we can actually create a model. And I think this is going to be very powerful when we have all kinds of data that can help us understand the prediction of molecular residual disease. I should also add that the negative cases, where the cases where we do not find molecular residual cancer, is really important. First of all, we have to prove that it is not a false negative. In other words, it's negative, but the cancer is actually there. We need to make sure that doesn't happen. And the only way we can tell is to follow patients to know. And whether in time, if we prove that this is indeed accurate, whether we can actually reduce the frequency we do CT scans, we can reduce some of the toxic treatments that we are giving, because we don't know who needs it and who doesn't.
1: Doctor, I'm glad we could speak. Thank you for this, and maybe we'll speak again in 5 years.
2: Thank you so much. Hopefully earlier. Thank you.
1: Hopefully. Thank you, Doctor.
0: Dr. Lillian Siu is a medical oncologist who's leading a trial on liquid biopsies. We reached her in Toronto.

0: What?
1: Look, he's crawling on... Must have been
2: the... That was from Nightmare at 20,000 Feet, a classic episode of The Twilight Zone, in which a man, played by William Shatner, sees a monster running around on the wing of his airplane. A tale of blood-curdling terror, except that the monster is really roly-poly and fluffy. And that undermines the terror, but the show teaches us an important lesson, which is window seats are bad. Now, maybe you think you like the window seat. Oh, so you like seeing a fluffy roly-poly creature goofing around on your plane wing? Of course you don't. Window seats are stressful, and United Airlines understands that. Now, you may remember that late last year, passengers filed a class action lawsuit against United, saying they had paid extra for window seats and then not been given seats next to windows. A lot of us agreed that that seemed bad, but that's just because we didn't understand that words mean different things on planes. And this week, when United tried to have that lawsuit dismissed, it patiently explained the facts. Quote, "The word window identifies the position of the seat, i.e. next to the wall of the main body of the aircraft. The use of the word window in reference to a particular seat cannot reasonably be interpreted as a promise that the seat will have an exterior window view," unquote. Well, a judge rejected the argument that window seat means the same thing as wall seat and allowed the suit to go ahead. But I just think United Airlines is trying to save us from the stress of seeing things through windows on planes. Clouds in weird shapes? The sun? It's so bright. Worst case scenario, roly-poly saboteurs wandering around. It's just more relaxing to be seated next to walls. We never have to see who's waiting on the wings. Here's Homeshake with... Passenger seat.

0: Home Shake with Passenger Seat. And that will take us to the end of As It Happens for this Thursday, July 9th.
1: As It Happens, we'll be back again for you tomorrow. I'm Neil Kirksall. Enjoy your evening.
0: And I'm Chris Howden. Good night.

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1: Okay, so Little House on the Prairie has been adapted dozens of times. Okay, we are talking musicals and radio plays and even Japanese anime. And of course, that iconic 70s TV series. I mean, these frontier stories, they are, of course, a huge part of the greater American myth. But now there's a new version that is challenging the harmful tropes that date all the way back to the original books. I'm Rad Simon Play, sitting in for Elamine Abdel Mahmoud. This is Kabotion. Catherine Van Arendok and Johnny J are here to get into this with me. Welcome back to the show, y'all.
2: Hi.
3: Thanks for having me.
1: Thanks for being here. Look, I just want to point out the original TV series for the Little House on the Prairie that actually ran from like 1974 to 1983. That was actually the most streamed legacy show of 2024. Like, we are talking more so than Friends and Law and Order. People spent 13 billion minutes watching it that year. So clearly, like, there is an appetite still for these stories that are based on Laura Ingalls Wilder's books. And maybe that's why we have this new Netflix reboot. And so I want to start by asking you both what your relationship to Little House on the Prairie is. Catherine, let's start with you.
2: Yeah, these were books that my mother read aloud to me and my younger sister in the early 90s. I would have been in third and fourth grade, I think, when she was reading these books out loud to me. And I loved them. I loved them endlessly. I loved the minute descriptions of how exactly you get a door to swing smoothly and digging a well and how much candy. I loved everything about them. But the other thing about my experience of having these books read out loud to me was that my mother argued with them as she was reading them out loud to us. So it was like, okay, they're leaving the prairie. They're going to Plum Creek now. Why is Pa going to Plum Creek? Because he seems to have some mental illness that requires him to continue roving the prairie. Like, and then it was like, who are these indigenous people who show up in these books? Well, that's clearly not the whole story. Like, why do they feel this way? And so my experience of these books was always mediated by her reframing of them. And I have deliberately not read them to my own kids because I was afraid of the part where I had to do all of my own, you know, reframing, remediation for them.
1: Yeah, I love that. Interrogating it while experiencing it on first contact sounds like the way to go. Johnny, how about you? How did you experience this?
3: Well, it's kind of interesting because, well, of course I'm native, right? Mm. So I have a different lens, but also on my dad's side, my grandma was a librarian and she actually knew Laura Ingalls Wilder. Mm. And, you know, like that was a big part of my upbringing as well, which is hilarious because I was an avid reader and my grandma being a librarian would give me books and introduce me to the Little House on the Prairie series, which then caused a stir in the family because, you know, there's a lot of anti-indigeneity. And my mom's like, well, why didn't she ask me? It caused a rift between the two, a little argument. but it was really interesting because in a way that conversation really opened my grandma's eyes to the fact that she didn't really understand our point of view because, you know, my dad is actually my stepdad. And so, you know, they weren't really familiar with like Native families or that history or how we experience that. So it really opened up a dialogue and changed the relationship between the way that my dad's side of the family kind of interacted with our side of the family. It created a little more understanding and also kind of started getting me that realization that like with literature, you know, nothing is above critique. Nothing's going to be absolutely perfect representation. So it started that. And, you know, I think that's why I'm a media critic, you know, because, you know, I learned to just read and consume the media through that critical lens of looking at what are the pros, what are the cons, and how does the show progress? Where can we learn to do better? And so that's like with Little House on the Prairie. You know, I grew up with that. You know, my grandparents watched the TV show. I read the books and I was probably one of those people in 2024. Mm. And, you know, like I binged the series and even this new series, I watched it straight through.
1: Right.
3: No break.
1: Well, you know, I mean, I love that, like, you know, the interrogation that you're both of you are describing in your

0: be the beginning of something.
1: Hello.
2: We're building a house nearby. Maybe we're neighbors.
1: I'd be careful if I were you.
3: There's nothing free about this land at all.
0: I can't have strangers walking into my house uninvited.
3: I think they'd say the same thing.
4: So that was a bit of the trailer for the new Little House on the Prairie. And this season, I mean, it is based on the third book in the series. And so, you know, it's set in the late 1860s. The Ingalls family have just arrived in Kansas and they're planning to build a new home on Osage territory. Catherine, I mean, do you think that this reboot is delivering on what fans loved about the original series or the books?
5: I do think so. I think that is one of its real strengths, is that it is not attempting to go whole hog into like, this is the dark, gritty version. Like, these people were villains. This is, you know, you need to feel bad about this thing that you perhaps loved as a child. It is so wholesome that I found myself skeptical of it in places, because it feels like such a warm, fuzzy, like family friendly. It reminds me of network television that I watched a lot in the early 1990s, that sort of the family dramas that don't really exist very much anymore. And, you know, you see that in Snatches, or you see the beginning, the opening scene, which is Laura Ingalls as about 10-year-old girl, and she is doing a voiceover narration in the way that she is the point of view character of the books. And she's saying, like, here's my family, and we are cozily, like, on our wagon heading west. And I was like, oh, no. Like, I was concerned, in fact, that it was going to be too much of the thing that that people really loved about these books when they originally came out. And I think its great strength is that it is very good at keeping that warmth and like resilience and the aspirational elements of it that came out during the what is really originally published during the Great Depression, but then also adding all of this other framing and context about who these people are and why they are there and who they are displacing and all of that.
4: Yeah, I mean, like, the added context is, I mean, this time, this series, like, the Osage community, these characters are playing a much bigger role in this telling of the story. Johnny, I mean, how did you feel about this updated version of Little House on the Prairie?
6: You know, I think, like with most natives, the moment we heard there was going to be a reboot, it was just like, do we really need that? But I found myself really just loving it because it was wholesome. And, you know, I agree, it seemed too safe in a lot of the story. Like, it seemed like it was leading up to conflict and then it would just resolve so easily. But I kind of think we need that now, because we live in a world where there's so much turmoil. We kind of need that easy resolution, because it gives you the warm and fuzzies, like, oh, we can work this out. But what I really love is the Osage portrayal. And, you know, just the thing that I really like was the fact that there was no vilification of the people in the series. You got a full rounded idea of why they were there, why they were doing this, what their personal belief was, but also you got to see the other side of it as well, like from the Osage perspective. And that was so beautifully done to me. And, you know, two of the Osage consultants, Julie O'Keefe and Dr. Robert Royer, you know, they do such an amazing job of really just bringing that realism to the series. Because I was watching, I grew up in Oklahoma, my tribe's not far from the Osage, and just seeing the regalia, the way that they were allowed to be as Native people was just so beautiful to me. And those scenes that needed that sensitivity, you know, they were done by, directed by Erica Tremblay and Sydney Freeland. And I'm a Sydney Freeland stan. Mm-hmm. Anything she does, I just absolutely love it. But I was so surprised to see just the sensitivity and the beauty and warmth and humanity that they brought to these stories that could easily have gone wrong with the natives being vilified, much like they were in the original series and in the books. But they really showed how our experiences, you know, in just bring different contexts, you know, with Carolyn, you know, I really love that, how they kind of explained like her experience of living through the Dakota Wars, through that proximity, is what shaped her worldview of how Indigenous people were and how coming into contact with them, how that changed. And, you know, in the way that they were able to relate to each other

0: of White Son and Carolyn through education, through the love of books. I really loved that moment because that was what was happening in my family. Right. Was there was that bridge that was connected because of literature. And so I really love that moment in the series.
1: Yeah. And I just want to point out, you know, you mentioned Sydney Freeland, how much you love her. She is, of course, the director of Rutherford Falls, I believe, or one of the creators of the Rutherford Falls, as well as the Marvel series Echo. And then alongside Erica Tremblay, who made the movie Fancy Dance. Catherine, over to you. I mean, look, the little books, the Little House books, they've been described as semi-autobiographical. So can you actually talk to me about how much of the books actually reflect Laura Ingalls Wilder's real life?
2: Yeah, these books are taken from Wilder's impressions of her own childhood, but she remembered things imperfectly and she was deliberately leaving things out of her story. She was writing them, as I mentioned, during the Great Depression. And so they were designed to be aspirational stories of family resilience. And they do not include a lot of the more grisly memories of violence that she witnessed or heard people talking about. They are scenes of intense hardship, but they are delivered with a great deal of matter-of-factness. And there's fudging, you know, in the Little House on the Prairie book, she says that they lived 40 miles out of town. They did not live 40 miles out of town. You miss all of this other context about the kind of culture of misinformation that is why Pa thought that there was free land in the West. Like, she was just like, we went out because there was free land. And of course, she may not have known at the time that it was group of railroad magnates who are all trying to get white settlers to go out so that they had a reason to then go out and start building railroads. Like, all of this context, part of it is some that she was purposely holding back from because she was writing children's fiction consciously. And some of it was also she could not remember what happened in her childhood clearly. And so the books are this really fascinating and messy document that the show does a fair amount to try to recontextualize more accurately. In the show, they live closer to town than she describes in the book. In the show, they have this discussion about how the freeland flyers came from the railroads and not from the government. And so the show is working with the books as factual, but not the last word on what fact was in her life.
1: Yeah, I mean, it feels like a great response to, as opposed to like throwing out or banning these stories, like let's like actually just like let's grapple with what was misread about them. Let's bring in the greater context and the reality, including the black doctor neighbor.
2: Yes. Yes, he was actually their closest neighbor. He appears just once in the show, or in the book, he appears in one very striking chapter, but the show, he is there all the time. And I was like, oh, it's so funny that they are not funny, so interesting that they made him a bigger character and he's a recurring figure in their lives. Well, he would have been a recurring figure in their lives. He lived closest to them. Yeah. And it's why I have been so grateful to have this show. I did not read these books to my own kids, but I showed the show to them immediately because I realized that it was this way of giving them this thing that I had experienced as a kid and cared very much about, and was so happy to have this version that felt like a more responsible, careful, and meaningful way of giving them this part of American history.
1: Mm-hmm. Well, Johnny, I want to go over to you, last word to you, but I only have about 40 seconds left, a minute left. But I mean, I want to know what you felt about, you know, like these books, they have been bestsellers during the Great Depression when they first came out. And then, you know, the TV series actually came out in 1974 against the recession and the oil crisis. And then, you know, the show again rose in popularity during the COVID-19 lockdown. Johnny, why do you think people keep reaching out for these stories during hard times?
0: Because they're comforting. You know, there's turmoil, but they're so easily resolved. And especially within the TV series, right? It was so campy. It was fun in a lot of places. There was a lot of humor. And really, they dealt with so many issues that nobody was addressing at the time. Like, it wasn't popular, but they went for it. Did they do it well? No. But, you know, I think as humans, when we're struggling, like now, you know, we look at the world that we're living in right now, and we want something that's comforting, that's something that's familiar, that's something that brings back that feeling of nostalgia. You know, because I remember watching the TV show with my grandparents, which is why I wanted to watch it again, just to kind of recapture that. And I think that's why these books why the TV show. And I absolutely know that this new series is going to be the thing where we're just going to go back to it over and over again, because it's something that just brings those warm and fuzzy feelings to you.
1: Listen, I could talk to you guys about this for so much more, because there's so much there, so much text to kind of unpack in this, but that's all the time we have. So thank you so much for being here.
2: Thank you so much.
0: Thank you.
1: Johnny J is a TV and film critic and founder of Red Pop News, based in Los Angeles. Catherine Van Arendock is a TV critic at Vulture. Look out for her essay on Little House on the Prairie. That will be coming out soon. And the first season of Little House on the Prairie is out on Netflix today. I'm Rad Simon Blaze again for Elamine Abdel Mahmoud. This is Gabotian. Okay, so you know that moment in like the Mission Impossible movies when the bad guy realizes they're caught because Ethan Hunt has been recording them the whole time with these glasses that have a camera in it? Well, that could be you, because there's a new generation of smart glasses that cost less than an iPhone. We're talking about this Ray-Ban and Meta collaboration that's growing in popularity while also sparking like major safety and privacy concerns. And part of what's fueling the hysteria around this is the new Ray-Ban Meta ad campaign featuring Kylie Jenner. Vass Bednar has thoughts on all of this, and you're here with me now. Thank you for joining us.
3: Thanks for having me.
1: So Vass, I mean, look, this technology, not exactly new. I mean, this kind of technology has been around in the 60s and 70s, and also, you know, the idea of spy glasses has been in the pop culture, you know, lexicon for like, you know, with all the movies and TV shows in all those decades. And then, of course, there was like the Google glasses that were like the failed attempt at Google that Google had in terms of marketing for the mass public, these smart glasses back in the 2010s. So what is it about that Meta and Ray-Ban are, what is it that they're offering that is getting them all this attention?
3: Right. It is a kind of the right moment. You mentioned iPhones in your introduction, or phones, when you were mentioning pricing. These are a multimodal form of technology, a wearable kind of intended to potentially replace phones, right? So what's could potentially be appealing to people here? There's some technology where you have audio, you know, on part of your glasses. So you can be getting directions where you're walking somewhere. You could be having something translated in real time. You can make a call hands-free, and you can create video or capture a moment, take a picture of something without doing what I would usually have to do to take a photo, say, of you now.
1: Yeah, that all sounds really cool, right? But let's get to the concerns when it comes to these Ray-Ban Meta glasses, the smart glasses, right? What are some of the biggest concerns that consumer watchdogs are flagging when it comes to this product?
3: I mean, look, people are calling them pervert glasses, right? I mean,
1: upset.
3: I think the core concern is with kind of phase one of the surveillance economy. We were making decisions for ourselves, whether or not we were reading the terms and conditions, what we tended to be consenting to through an app on our phone or something like something else from Meta, Facebook, right? We were agreeing to have our information kind of collected and analyzed and to be profiled. And now with these wearables, it's a sort of ambient surveillance that, suddenly, as a bystander, you're a part of somebody's record potentially, and it's not something that you're even able to consent to. So the regulatory framework, and also I think where we are as a society, hasn't quite caught up and isn't necessarily receptive to this. So you're seeing a lot of hostility.
1: Mm-hmm. Well, I mean, there's already been reports of people using these Ray-Ban Meta smart glasses in like really troubling ways. Can you talk a bit about that?
3: Oh, yeah. I mean, extorting someone, saying you're going to have to pay up or we're going to put images or videos of you on the internet, cheating, you know, in a scholastic setting, dancers, you know, not consenting to having their work videotaped when people are seeing them, all sorts of ways, you know, dates, social settings. It's discomfort, right? It's discomfort. It's inappropriate. And we have voyeurism laws on the books, but they tend to be pretty confined to like change rooms and washrooms. And now the value proposition to the consumer and the sort of bed is a kind of always on voyeuristic situation. And I'm not sure, again, anyone really wants that or needs that.
1: No, definitely not. I mean, actually, you also had your own personal experience when like a wearable was in the environment and you were not expecting it. You weren't aware of that. Can you talk about that?
3: Yes, I wasn't cheating in class. Mm-hmm. I was at a conference mm-hmm. and catching up with a friend. It was a noisy situation and I was doing catching up the way I normally would, like a little bit of gossip, mm-hmm. my own like stresses and concerns, my thoughts about the conference. And as we were getting into the elevator later, I realized he had one of those necklaces on. And mm-hmm. the necklace wasn't recording my image, but it was recording audio for him. And then it was able to sort of summarize the conversations he had. And it's a friend of mine, like totally a friend. But mm-hmm. as soon as I was like, whoa, are you wearing one of those? He's like, oh yeah, sorry. You know, I'll stop recording. I'll take it off. But it was certainly a violation of trust yeah. and just made me uncomfortable. So we had to have a little talk about that.
1: Yeah, especially because you did mention that there was gossip involved in your conversation.
3: I mean, always, right? We've got to share the tea.
1: Yeah. Well, look, I mean, these smart glasses, they are like, you know, they're raising, of course, these legitimate safety and privacy concerns, as you call them, like the voyeurism concerns and yeah. all of that, and even in terms of the cheating. But what about concerns for anyone who's actually wearing glasses and how they might be treated suspiciously, like viewed with suspicion now, when, you know, regardless of whatever intentions that they have when wearing these things? Like, how do you see it changing the way we interact in public?
3: I mean, I deliberately wore like my thinnest, lightest glasses today because I have some of like the super thick ones and I'm like, oh, you know, how will these be received?
1: Yeah.
3: I mean, some of the conversation is around with these glasses, like, oh, there has to be a light if you're recording. So, you know, at least we can react and sort of say maybe a yes or a no, or have more of an understanding of what's going on. Mm-hmm. There's always been that shift, like, when you wear sunglasses, you're cool. And people who wear glasses, it's always like seen as nerdy.
1: Yeah, yeah.
3: I'm being a little bit silly, but it creates a situation where people who do wear glasses that tend to be thicker, even though these newer versions are much more stylish than Google Glass, might be met with hostility, skepticism, you know, a second look. Mm-hmm. And I think that's something we need to be paying attention to and reflecting on as well in this moment. Again, what are we saying yes to? What are we consenting to? And it's almost a gift from Meta and some of these other companies, because the physicality of the hardware itself and its surveillance layer helps us be confronted by it. Mm-hmm. Right. Whereas usually when these elements are intangible, they're so invisible to us that maybe we weren't having the conversations that we needed to have about surveillance and data collection and privacy and consent.
1: Yeah. You know, it's interesting. I mean, first of all, you mentioned that like that there's the light mm-hmm. that, like, you know, the glasses that people can, like, you know, they can consent to being recorded. And I think that's what they consider the fail safe. Right. I mean, they announced something about that it would stop recording if someone tampers with the LED light that lets people know that they're there.
3: Yes.
1: But I mean, I think do you think that that's even like do you think that is good enough as a way to prevent, like, you know, recording without consent in these situations?
3: It's not nothing. It's not nothing. Again, there's a value proposition of these glasses to the person who purchases them and wears them. The value proposition to everyone else, I think, is much weaker. Mm. So, you know, suggesting that more of your life is worthy of documentation, or that you need better memory. And, you know, if you have that transcript of what your crush said to you, maybe you can, like, reply more effectively. Again, I'm being a little bit silly, but mm-hmm. it's just kind of like, these are things we just used to do. We used to remember things. We used to see things. Our memories fade, and that's kind of wonderful and beautiful. I don't think we need to. Can you imagine rewinding to part of your life to watch that sunset again? Or anyway, this is where we are. It's an interesting moment. It's a hinge moment. And Meta is not known for being a particularly innovative company. Mm. They made pretty big bets on the metaverse, pretty big bets on NFTs, pretty big bets on Oculus, right? As a form of hardware, they're learning from that. But we're learning from that company too.
1: Okay, well, listen, that's all the time we have to talk about this, but so fascinating. We're going to continue following with this.
3: Thank you.
1: Vaz Bednar is the managing director of the Canadian Shield Institute. She's also co-author of The Big Fix: How Companies Capture Markets and Harm Canadians. She's based in Toronto.

That's Bonnie Tyler alongside Rory Dodd with Total Eclipse of the Heart. We're going out on that song today to pay tribute to the iconic Bonnie Tyler. She has died at the age of 75. I'm Rad Simon Play, sitting in for LME Nepdoth Mahmood, and I'll see you tomorrow.

0: 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Across four continents and 13 countries, the world's most elite athletes will compete in intense, high-level events in the Diamond League. Watch Marco Arop, Femke Bol, Julian Alfred, Faith Kipyegon, and Karsten Warholm push their limits across 15 different events. 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
1: John Valiant details the destructive force of the 2016 Fort McMurray wildfire in his award-winning book, Fire Weather. He unpacks how fire made humans who we are, coming up on Ideas.
2: From CBC News, the world this hour, I'm Mike Wise. Airport officials are warning of flight delays out of Montreal tonight after an Air Canada jet skidded off the runway shortly after landing. No one was injured in the incident, but more than 160 passengers and crews had to be bused to the terminal after the Boeing 737 MAX ended up in a grassy area. The Transportation Safety Board is investigating. The man convicted of murdering a rival gang member and a teenage bystander in 2018 has been sentenced to life in prison. The shooting took place in Vancouver 8 years ago. Karen Larson reports.
3: Kane Carter was found guilty last December of the second-degree murders of innocent 15-year-old Alfred Wong and rival gang member Kevin Whiteside. Second-degree murder comes with an automatic life sentence. Thursday's decision in BC Supreme Court set the length of time Carter has to wait before he is eligible to apply for parole at 17 years. Wong was riding in his parents' car near the intersection of Broadway and Ontario Street in 2018 when he was struck in the chest with a bullet from a gunfight between Carter and Whiteside. Outside of court, brother Wilfred Wong spoke about how much Alfred has missed.
4: Doesn't feel quite like closure, but it's a step in the process, and we're thankful that the city will be safer.
3: Accounting for time served, the earliest Carter can apply for parole is 2039. Karen Larson, CBC News, Vancouver.
2: Quebec is imposing new rules on some Ontario truck drivers working in the province. Inexperienced Ontario truckers will be required to pass Quebec tests. The change comes following several serious collisions. Alexander Silberman has more.
5: Quebec Transport Minister Benoit Charette announcing a mandatory test for Ontario truck drivers